0: asking for greater transparency and accountability to them.
1: In 2019, the then PC government changed it so the province's four main agencies receive lump sums over a previous arrangement where they sent their expenses to government. First Nations leaders say the set amounts are not high enough. For decades, the stench of rotting fish sauce has plagued a small Newfoundland town about 90 minutes from St. John's, but now the cleanup is underway.
2: The putrid stink of thick brown sludge from decades-old fermenting fish sauce is finally being removed from an abandoned plant in St. Mary's, which was closed around 25 years ago. For years, there was a stalemate between the feds and province on who would pay for the cleanup. Now, the provincial government is picking up the tab. Inside the dilapidated factory, the vats are cut open, the sludge then mixed with peat to make it solid and ready for transport. With nearly 900,000 liters of sauce, it'll take 200 truckloads to get it all out, and should be all gone by October. The first truckload will be brought to Sunnyside, a town about 2 hours away, poured into what looks like a big empty swimming pool in the landfill there, and sealed up like a Ziploc bag, according to the lead engineer. But as the sauce comes out, the smell is expected to get worse before it gets better. Laura Howell, CBC News, St. Mary's, Newfoundland and Labrador.
1: 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Turning to your forecast, Winnipeg tonight, mainly clear, some haze and down to 20. Brandon, partly cloudy. Risk of a thunderstorm, hazy, then fog and low 18. Dauphin, good chance of rain or severe thunderstorm, some fog patches and low 17. Flin Flon on the Paw, risk of a thunderstorm, then fog and 18. Thompson, partly cloudy, chance of precipitation, then foggy and 12. Churchill tonight, risk of a thunderstorm, the low of 13 degrees. 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
3: Hello again and welcome back. I'm Lauren McGuinness.
4: And I'm Chris Howden. This is As It Happens, the Tuesday edition, part two. Coming up.
3: Barren ground. The people of Clinton, BC are grateful their town is still standing after a huge wildfire swept through. But as a local ranch owner tells us, some homes on the outskirts of town were not so lucky.
4: A whole new ball game. A lifelong Gaelic football fan tells us his life will never be the same now that his team, County Mayo, has won its first All-Ireland Championship in 75 years.
3: And the football frenzy continues. A sports reporter in Kenya walks us through some of the big storylines at this year's Women's Africa Cup of Nations. Stay tuned.
4: It was a pitched battle to save a BC village from burning to the ground, and it seems that the handful of residents who stayed behind in Clinton to fight the wildfire have won. According to the latest reports, the village itself was mostly spared, although some people on the outskirts did lose their homes, and the fire reduced the surrounding area to not much more than scorched earth. It may have spared Clinton, but the fire is still burning out of control, prompting new evacuation orders in the region. Musician Barney Bentall owns a ranch near Clinton. He fled the area last week. We reached him on Bowen Island, BC.
3: Barney, how are you feeling as you start to hear more news trickle out about the situation in and around Clinton?
5: I should, as a songwriter, perhaps know how to describe what I'm feeling, but it's challenging. I mean, it's conflicting. You hear some good news and then you hear heartbreaking stories about people you know that have lost a lot. How the landscape will be so drastically changed. So feeling lots of emotions. I am now on the coast right now. And it's rainy and overcast, and I was just trying to send this up to that area in any way that I could get some moisture up there.
3: Your ranch has survived, and so I hear you saying, you know, you start thinking about people who haven't had that bit of luck. Can you describe some of the pictures and video you've seen that show, I mean, the power, but also the devastation that this fire has caused?
5: When I saw the photos, it's just astounding, and the power of it takes your breath away.
3: What was it like leaving? I know, you know, there's an evacuation order, but you also have a big part of your life that's on the road. What was it like when you left your ranch?
5: I was actually sleeping outside. I do that quite often. And there was a lightning storm in the night, about 2:30. And then

0: 7:30 in the morning, helicopters came over and then bombers. So they went in really hard and fast. And then by that night, I think it had moved 10 kilometers to Big Bar Lake. It was just astounding. And we were, my son Dustin and I were haying, the sky was clear, but off to the north was just an apocalyptic scene. But, you know, you're farming, ranching, you do what you do. And we kept going. And the night before I left, just about 30 structural protection people showed up, and they were going around to all the homes or the ranches, and they just get right to work. These people are remarkable, and they were so kind, and you just got out of their way. And as they were leaving, we said, my daughter-in-law said, why don't we sing them a song? And we did. It was a very touching and moving moment. At that point, that's about all we've got, you know, and you're just very grateful to all these people. I just have to mention them and their fortitude, and they do a job that most people don't think about it till you need it desperately. So that, and then the people that have lost things, you have this moment of like, whoa, this building of ours or this house that has so much history and so many memories survived. And then somebody's that didn't, and your heart just goes out to them.
1: Are you connecting with friends and neighbors and people you know who have had those losses?
0: Yes, some. And the people that are still looking for livestock, just tireless out there trying to save some of the animals.
1: Can you help us, give us front row seats or something like that to that scene where you decide and you and others decide to play music for the people that are trying to save structures and push back against these fires?
0: You realize songs are... that's what we have. And sometimes these things just can provide a bit of inspiration or relief. And it was it was pretty sweet when we did it, and it did definitely got you choked up. And then everybody comes over and shakes your hand. I think it's whatever way you can acknowledge that, you know, what these people are doing and how they're risking their lives, et cetera. But yeah, that was a small part. I mean, it's just there's been, I've played hockey with the North Shore Firefighters for a long time. And there was one night, this crew of them show up on loan from the North Shore in Vancouver. And they're going, what are you doing here? What are you doing here? And then they just get right to work. And as it turned out, that crew were the last people there before the fire went through. So these stories are very touching and moving, and you're just processing the whole thing.
1: What song did you play them?
0: We played them the Fireman, George Strait. It seemed like the thing to do. I guess a little bit of levity.
1: What's it like standing in front of an audience in some or other city gigging when you know this is in the backdrop? Like, what do you get from that? What do you offer? Or do you have to put that in a compartment and play your guitar?
0: I'm not going to go on at length about it when I'm playing, but we played with Blue Rodeo in Invermere, and it was an outdoor show. But my son Dustin said to me, just, you know, being the music, I have I'm very grateful for that. We were playing and there was smoke everywhere. The mountains were very hazy. And this band that has been, you know, Blue Rodeo, that's been such an important part of the fabric of Canadian music and really culture. I don't know, everything, it took on a greater resonance and just sort of emotional depth. I don't know, Lauren, we got this place 30 years ago or more, like when the kids were young. You put a lot of work and effort and love into something like that. And it's not rational in a way. There's no reward. This is not a money-making thing, you know, quite the opposite, really. You're there. And, you know, for the last 10 years, we've been living under kind of this, it's a bit of a ticking time bomb, you know. You feel like this is going to happen. But you live with hope and

0: and positive thoughts, and maybe have a bit of a wet summer or wetter summer, and it, you know, that worry goes away, or the winter comes, and then all of a sudden you're deal face to face with, you're leaving a place that is kind of has become our family sort of homeland, and you don't know whether you're going to see it again. That's what, you know, that's what a fire does.
1: You know, our fingers are crossed. Our hearts go out to people who have lost things, and our fingers are crossed for you and your family that, you know, in short order, you get to go back to that family homeland. Really appreciate you speaking with us, Barney. Thank you.
0: Thank you, Lauren.
2: We reached Barney Bentall on Bowen Island, British Columbia.

0: Your FIFA World Cup fever has probably subsided completely by now. But if you miss the symptoms, which included hallucinating fouls, intermittent yelling, and anxious trembling, let me recommend that you infect yourself with another soccer-related ailment, Women's Africa Cup of Nations fever. That tournament kicked off this past weekend in Morocco, and it's in full swing until mid-August. And this year's biennial event is especially important because the four finalists will qualify for next year's FIFA Women's World Cup in Brazil. Gladys Midecha is a sports reporter with NTV Kenya. We reached her earlier today in Nairobi while Zambia was playing Egypt.
1: Gladys, I know there's an imperative for you to be a professional journalist and to be objective, but since it's football, please tell us, who are you rooting for in this Cup of Nations?
2: Well, I know I want to try and be patriotic and say my country, Kenya. But I'm going to be very honest. I think women's football, especially in Africa, has really taken a turn. I think I am rooting for an underdog in Zambia to probably take it.
1: Why is that?
2: Now I think it's time for something different. When you look at Zambia, they've really been working on their systems, especially with women's football. And right now, they're just trying to get back to where they should be. Do I think they can win the Women's African Cup of Nations? Of course I do. They are currently playing Egypt right now, and they have the likes of Barbara Banda, Rachel Kundanji, and that is really raw African talent that I enjoy watching. So, yeah, that's the team I'm going for.
1: I thank you for your honesty. And I note Nigeria has won 10 of the last 13. So
2: they're,
1: you know, always a favorite. You mentioned women's football in Africa has taken a turn. What do you mean?
2: Well, right now, I think we are seeing more women nations taking up more competitions. I mean, when you look at friendlies, even the number of friendlies that African women teams are now playing, they're actually a bit more. And that's because we've been given the opportunity, a better window. So I like the fact that it's been expanded. I like the fact that now we get to, you know, have variety, not just the same Nigerian team every time. But I give credit to Nigeria. They've done well. This is a team that started going to the World Cup in 1998 when most nations did not even have structure. We can replicate that to other countries. It would be great.
1: This is the first time the tournament has expanded to 16 teams from 12 teams. What does that say about this growth that you're pointing at?
2: One of the things that a lot of people are talking about is, you know, the prize money. Yeah, it's just been increased by about 100%. Not very exciting. But however, this expansion, it means more visibility for African women. You know, you get the chance to get contracts outside. You get to see African talent more. And when it is this big, we have diversity, even when it comes to competing in bigger competitions like the World Cup. So it's massive. It'll now give a chance to the federations to work on their women's teams because that will bring in more business. So I love this expansion. I love what it means for Africa. Now we can get an opportunity to see probably more coaches coming into play, especially female coaches. So I'm excited.
1: The whole world has football fever right now coming off the men's FIFA World Cup. However, there are less eyeballs on something like this Cup of Nations. There's, you know, less coverage, for example, than the men's African Cup of Nations.

0: Why is that? And what is the path to bringing this women's game in Africa to more and more people?
1: Well, you know, the Women's African Cup of Nations has not attracted as many viewers and fans as men's football tournaments, despite the growing interest. As you said, it's less media coverage compared with men's competitions, lower marketing and promotion of women's tournaments. And, you know, women's football has a historical lack of investment. So I get worried. Even if you go back to looking at how Euro was last year, and now you look at the Women's African Cup of Nations, we still have so much to do. We're still getting less in everything.
0: How will people watch matches in this tournament? What's the access?
1: For us here in Kenya, we're lucky that our national broadcaster actually bought the rights. And I'm telling you, the sound is terrible. We can barely hear the commentator. You know, on DSTV, it is available. But again, how many people can afford that? And remember, right now, the Commonwealth Games are going on. So you'll go try and watch the Women's Africa Cup of Nations, and then you quickly change because you cannot find proper sound.
0: What is so special or the most exciting for you about watching this event and this moment in African women's football gaining momentum?
1: The one thing that I think is exciting me most is that I feel women football is a low-hanging fruit that a lot of people are not taking advantage of. We've seen countries that have solely invested in women football in Europe, like the US and Sweden. We can take those lessons and learn that. And for example, here in Kenya, our under-17 team has gone to the World Cup. This is the second time they've qualified for the under-17 World Cup. So if we can invest proper infrastructure, proper coaching systems, put more money in having proper friendlies, it means that this next batch of players, when they graduate, they'll probably go to the next WAFCON and it'll be tougher and tougher. Look at our neighbors, Tanzania. Their systems have been working for them. And yesterday they beat the defending champion, South Africa. If other African nations can keep doing that, if we can get the support that Nigeria got from the 1990s up to now, trust you me, I think African football is going to be great. And I think the women will make it great. I love women football. I enjoy women football. I actually find it very entertaining. But most people will say it's not as fun. It's not as nice as men's football because we've put so much concentration there that we forget that the women are also raising the bar. I'm seeing how Egypt is playing. I'm happy they're back. It's good to see Egypt. It's good to see Cote d'Ivoire. I'm excited to see Cape Verde's first game. I want to see how Malawi will take on this challenge. And then maybe when we have another phone call another time, we'll be looking at a new champion, not Nigeria.
0: Gladys, thank you very much for speaking with us.
1: Thank you.
2: Gladys Mudecha is a sports reporter with NTV Kenya. She's in Nairobi. The curse is broken. The words of a Twitter post by none other than Prime Minister Mark Carney this weekend. He could have been referring to the opening of the Gordie Howe Bridge, but he wasn't. He was referring to a legendary losing streak in the sport of Gaelic football, a fast-paced cousin of soccer and rugby. It had been 75 years since the All-Ireland Championship was won by County Mayo, where Mr. Carney's grandparents were born. The team made it to the finals 11 times since its last win in 1951 and lost every time, an unlucky streak that some blamed on a curse. So when County Mayo's luck finally changed this weekend, it was a huge deal. This is how the local radio announcers reacted to the dramatic final moments of the match.
3: We're 45 yards in the Gaelic goal. It's Colby. He's got Tommy Gunner. Tommy Conroy's in for the goal. He's got Colby. Yeah! Yeah! Tommy Conroy. Oh, my God. He sent it over the top. Oh, my God. Delirium. Delirium.
4: They have to get a goal.
3: It's over. There's 20 seconds. There's 5 seconds to go.
4: He has an ability to play. Thank you, referee.
3: The final. Oh, yes. Yes.
2: Lord. John Gunnigan is the co-host of the Mayo Football Talk podcast. We reached him in Dublin.
0: John, what goes through your head when you hear that frantic, ecstatic expression by those radio hosts celebrating County Mayo's win?
5: Yeah. I mean, you could say, like, lads.

0: you had only one job to do, you know, was call the game. But I think, in fairness, and they were just expressing what all of us were feeling, because, you know, I have been to going to Croke Park for over 50 years at this stage, and I have never ever experienced anything like that. It was absolutely pure joy, pure unadulterated joy. It was incredible.
1: I thought, as I heard those guys just losing it, essentially, you know, their voices will be cooked. And now I connect with you, and you are, we'd say, a little hoarse.
0: Indeed, indeed. I've never seen so many people crying, including myself. I was crying. Like everyone, every Mayo person in Croke Park in the 15 minutes after the final whistle cried at some point.
1: Part of what makes this so significant is it's a curse broken. For those who don't know that
0: Allegedly.
1: story, well,
0: Allegedly,
1: okay, let's get into it. As legend has it, what did County Mayo's Gaelic football team do back in 1951 that allegedly led them to being cursed?
0: allegedly, the story is that what they're doing this week is that they're doing a homecoming, and they're going to go around to various towns, you know. So they were doing that in 51 as well, and they came into a town called Foxford, which is up near the North Mayo. And the story goes that as they were coming through, or as they were having their festivities or whatever, they got in the way of a funeral that was taking place in the town and delayed the funeral. And the local priests obviously had a very, very prominent position in the Ireland of 1951, and that the priest was not best chuffed, and you didn't cross a priest. That's in those days. So the priest allegedly was so annoyed with the team that he said that for however long any member of that team lived, Mayo would never win the All-Ireland again. So that was supposedly the curse. Now, the problem is, you know, we didn't know anything about that curse when we were growing up, and I was born in 1962, and it was only after we lost five finals, I believe, in the early noughties, that talk of the curse gained any kind of currency at all, you know. Now, there have been academic studies done on it in terms of, you know, was there any talk about this? Was there anything in the local papers, anything in any oral histories or anything? There was no mention at all about it. Furthermore, there's no evidence that there even was a funeral in Foxford on the day in question. So I think Mayo people would always have been they're very skeptical about that.
1: Well, and I wouldn't let the facts get in the way of a good story. And maybe a curse perceived is as powerful as a curse issued. There is an important detail. This is the first finals match since the last 1951 player did die. So, as the story goes of the curse, how do you make sense of
0: No,
1: it?
0: absolutely. No, absolutely. And that's why, you know, you have to say ambiguous, and that's why you have to use a word like allegedly. Now, I will say that after the 2021 final, because we fought a number of brilliant finals against the great Dublin team in the teens, and they were widely regarded as the best Gaelic football team of all time, and we went toe to toe with them over several years, and there were two absolutely totemic finals in 2016 and 2017 where we just lost by the minimum margin both times. But in 2021, we finally beat that great Dublin team in the semi-final, and we were playing Tyrone, who were they were a decent team, but they weren't world beaters, and we blew that one as well. That was the day I said, Jesus, we have to be cursed. Like, how on earth did we lose that game? But there is actually a simpler explanation. We played rubbish that day. We didn't deserve to win.
1: Well, I like the narrative that you grew into a sense of the curse over time, over so many losses. Is this a curse broken now? Whether, again, it's a matter of
0: Oh yeah.
1: perception, or is this a year of grace or clemency?
0: No. I mean, it's not an exaggeration to say that the lives of all Mayo supporters changed forever on Sunday. We will look at ourselves in different ways, in a different way than we have up to now, because and our manager Andy Moran encapsulated that so well in the first words he said at the homecoming yesterday evening. He said, he looked at the 50,000 people out there, and he said, for years, he said, we've had to put up with the sneers, and we've had to put up with the jibes.

0: There ain't nobody sneering at us now. That's over now. We're now a different tribe, and we're marching to a very, very different beat from now on.
1: John, time to rest your voice, or maybe that's in December. Thank you for speaking with us.
0: Great to talk to you.
2: John Gunnigan is the co-host of the Mayo Football Talk podcast. We reached him in Dublin, Ireland. One second she was having fun in the water, and the next it had knocked her over and swallowed her. Tristan Vincent of Newfoundland and Labrador is endlessly grateful to the stranger who helped pull her 5-year-old daughter Stella from Manuel's River in Conception Bay South. Ms. Vincent jumped in to save Stella when the water pushed her backwards, but the current swept her away. Fortunately, Ian McDonald was there. He dove in to rescue Stella. Today, Mr. McDonald and Ms. Vincent spoke to the St. John's Morning Show.
3: My memory is... it's so vivid, but also a blur at the same time. I just remember thinking for a split second, I feel like it looks like she's being pushed backwards. And then all of a sudden I saw her head go under and I jumped. And as soon as I hit the current, I got swept back. And then I was underwater for a brief time. And then I felt her like floating down to me and she was right beside me. And then I saw Ian and realized what had happened. So.
4: And what was going through your mind in that moment?
3: Pure panic. It was horrifying. I had almost caught her life jacket, almost had a grasp of it. And then I just felt myself floating backwards and underneath the water. And it just the worst experience ever, seeing her face go under the water. I'll never forget how terrified she looked. And I couldn't help her. I was completely helpless. So
4: Ian, I want to bring you in now. You were there to help. What were you doing when all of this happened?
5: I was there with my stepdaughter and her friend, and I was just watching the two of them swim when I heard Tristan yell out. And I looked up and I saw I saw her in the water, and her head went under, and I just started moving. I was only a few feet away, but I started swimming up the current, and Tristan got swept by me, and I jumped up on a rock then and leaned over and just grabbed her shoulder and pulled her back in. I couldn't lift her out the way I was laid down on the rock, but I just let her drift down, and then she went running into her mom's arms. So it was an instinct. I just saw someone in trouble and moved.
2: That was Tristan Vincent, whose 5-year-old daughter Stella was rescued from Manuel's River by Ian McDonald, who you just heard. They were talking to Jen White, host of the St. John's Morning Show. And that's it for As It Happens for this Tuesday, July 28th.
6: As It Happens, we'll be back tomorrow. I'm Lauren McGinnis. Enjoy your evening.
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0: You're hearing a little bit of Lights of Burgundy, the title track of the 1985 album from Oliver Jones. My name is El Amin Abdul Mahmoud, and this is Commotion. This song is a dedication to Little Burgundy, the Montreal neighborhood that Oliver Jones was from. For over 80 years, Oliver didn't just play the piano. He gave it new life and new meaning for generations of jazz fans and jazz musicians, making him, just like his childhood friend Oscar Peterson, a one-of-one master of the art form. Oliver Jones died last week. He was 91 years old. He was inducted into the Canadian Music Hall of Fame in 2023. Joining me now to reflect on Oliver Jones' legacy are Juno Award-winning singer Molly Johnson, Madibu Keita, principal programmer of the Montreal Jazz Festival, and Montreal-based DJ and jazz educator Andy Williams. Hello to all of you. Welcome to the show.
1: Hi.
0: Hi, folks. Listen, let me start off by saying my condolences to all of you. You all knew Oliver, and so I just wanted to say my condolences on Oliver's passing. I want to start this conversation, if you guys don't mind, by just playing you a clip of Oliver Jones. He speaks about his life in his own words. Fans of Oliver will know him and how much he idolized another Montreal jazz-born legend, which is the late Oscar Peterson. So what I want you to hear is Oliver talking with Afroheritage.ca about being a kid and watching Oscar Peterson play and what that moment did to him.
2: I remember

0: was sitting down watching him play at that early age. And it has such an impression on me. At the following day, my mother and father were kind of worried because all of a sudden I was playing this funny music that they never heard before, especially in Barbados, like where they came from. And the following year, at the age of 5, I performed on a Thursday night at the church. And from then on, everyone at the church seemed to have the idea that I was going to be another pianist also. And that was the start of my career.
1: Molly, it was nice for me to watch your face as you were listening to that. You were kind of smiling to yourself as you were listening to that clip. And what was your reaction to Oliver's retelling of that moment?
2: Well, it's so lovely to hear his voice. And I love that. I just wondered and was thinking about the great Daisy Sweeney Peterson, who was Oscar's sister, who taught Oscar to play the darn piano, and Oliver, and Joe Seeley. Just as long, that woman had incredible depth, education, unbelievable, the things she started in Montreal. Wow. But I just was wondering and thinking, so he's watching Oscar. Is his question, who's your teacher? Who taught you to play like that? That's what I was thinking. And when that might have happened, because I'm pretty sure she did teach Oliver.
1: Mm-hmm.
2: I was just wondering and thinking, and I know I'll get an answer from the two lovely young men sitting here with us, an answer to that. But that's what I was thinking. I was thinking of Daisy Sweeney Peterson, the piano teacher, sister, and unbelievable Canadian musician.
1: There's something about listening to Oliver tell that story, right? The idea of like watching Oscar Peterson, and then the very next day, sitting down at a piano going like, I know my parents are not going to understand this, but this is just a thing that I want to do. Modibu, very briefly, what else should people know about Oliver's sort of early journey to becoming the legendary jazz pianist that we're remembering today?
3: I mean, I think aside from the fact that, like, Oliver, like, obviously started playing the piano very early, but he was already playing professionally very young. Like, he was playing at, like, venues like Rockets Paradise and Café Saint-Michel that are, like, iconic venues for jazz music at that time in Montreal. But I think one thing that people may not know is that he spent significant time in Puerto Rico because he was the musical director for Kenny Hamilton, who's a calypso singer.
1: Hmm.
3: And he really came back to Montreal really in the early 80s. And that's when he kind of like settled himself into like establishing himself more as a jazz musician and band leader. And actually, fun fact, the label Just In Time was funded and around that time, and the first release was an Oliver Jones release, and Just In Time like ended up becoming kind of such an institution. So he really has been like instrumental to the development of a lot of things in the industry.
1: That's the thread I sort of want to weave through this conversation, the idea that you can't really tell the story of Montreal jazz without telling the story of Oliver Jones. And so sort of weaving these two threads together, Andy, we've asked each of you to pick a song from Oliver Jones's catalog that you feel really just kind of highlights the impact of his legacy. This here was your pick.

0: It really is a crime for me to interrupt that with words, but the thing that people are hearing right now is Hymn to Freedom. That's performed by Oliver Jones and Oscar Peterson live at the 2004 Montreal Jazz Festival. That's a composition originally written by Oscar Peterson. Andy, what makes this particular composition important to Oliver Jones's own legacy?
1: Well, it's a classic. It

0: like an acoustic watercolor.
1: Oh, I like that image. I like that image a lot. The idea of treating the piano as an acoustic watercolor. So, Andy, for people unfamiliar with Oliver's legacy, what's the thing about his style and his approach that made it so significant?
0: Well, he was always the kind of person, he was very modest, and he was always the kind of person who would just do things and surprise you. And I like that about him. I remember him coming up to me and signing my record. I had a DJ. I was DJing the Burgundy Festival, and he came up to me, and he was talking to me about what I had. And he said, "Geez, you have a lot of my records." So I said, "Sure, I sure got a lot of your records. That's what I do. I teach at McGill Pace program, and I had to do that. I had to take all the records and play them for the students." And I was very happy to do that.
1: Molly, what same question to you. When you think about Oliver Jones's style and approach, what made it so significant, you think?
2: Well, again, that ability to swing around to subtle changes, and just you can hear his personality in his playing, and that's a sign of kind of brilliance, to really hear that person, that individual person, that slice of humanity, shall we say. And can AI scrape that kind of personality and brilliance? No, hell to the no.
1: Yeah, no, I know
2: Yeah,
1: that.
2: I'm thinking.
1: I know that thought acutely. What I like about this conversation is that I'm acutely aware that I'm asking three jazz people to use words to describe a thing that they feel in their bodies. I mean, like when we were watching that sort of clip of Hymn to Freedom, all three of you were sort of doing a version of the same thing with your sway and with your movement, sort of getting, the feel of the music. Madiba, you're the principal programmer at the Montreal Jazz Festival. Oliver Jones played a gigantic role in not just that cementing that festival, but also just the hometown, the Montreal itself, as becoming this world-renowned cultural center for jazz. What should people know, you think, about Oliver's connection to the Montreal Jazz Festival?
3: I mean, the festival's been around for like 46 years now. And I like to say that when it comes to Oliver, that the festival had the best seats to witness his greatness. And as much as he grew with the festival also grew with him. I mean, he played so much at the festival throughout the years, recorded albums there, even like one of the albums that I really like of his called "Pleased to Meet You," with Hank Jones, which is one of his last records, was recorded there. And till this day, we did it this year too, and we will keep on doing it. We present this prize called the Oliver Jones Prize, which we award to a young musician that we believe has the potential to make a significant impact in the jazz landscape in Canada. So there is really like beyond the music, there is also like his legacy that we're really committed in trying to keep alive, because that's what he meant to us, and that's what he'll continue to meaning to us,
1: Yeah, I mean, there's also there's a stretch of time when he did the jazz festival every year, right? Like the idea of having someone like Oliver Jones in town who does not skip the festival every single year. What does that do to the life of a festival to have one of the greats right there with you and just say, here's one name you can pencil in every single year, guaranteed Oliver Jones will be there? What do you think that does for the festival?
3: I mean, it does create like a real sense of history and I think connection to the community. And I think a big part of what we do, aside from presenting music, is also documenting the culture, and creating, like, I think Oliver Jones was really family for us. I mean, this year, while he was in the hospital, his wife called me and asked me to get some tickets for a show for his doctor, and she was like, I'm not sure if it's okay. I'm like, man, Oliver Jones is family. Of course, I'm gonna figure that out for him. So yeah, till like it'll always be a like it was always be really important for us.
1: Yeah, all the way into the end. That's really lovely. Andy, we can't talk about Oliver's influence in Montreal without actually talking about Little Burgundy, and that's really important to point out. So that's where he was born and raised. In the

0: the very long tradition of black musicians that have come out of that neighborhood, continue to come out of that neighborhood. Can you just talk a little bit about Little Burgundy? Because I feel like maybe people might not have the context there, Andy.
1: It's the heart of the city, you know, downtown between Lachine Canal and the central part of Montreal. Mm-hmm. And very multicultural place. You know, people from Barbados, people from Nova Scotia, people from, you know, Jewish people, a whole bunch of people. It was very unique place to be.
0: We've also talked about this show, about the precarity of being a working musician, Andy. Those tensions were no different for Oliver Doane's. What do you think was the biggest hurdle that Oliver faced being a pianist in Canada?
1: It was tiresome for him, I guess, playing two or three times a night. He'd play in a uptown area with the middle-class folks. He'd play in Little Burgundy, and he'd play concerts all over the place. Mm-hmm. That made him very special.
0: Yeah, the willingness to sort of continue to be a working musician the whole time. Let's hear a little bit more of Oliver Doane's music while we talk.

0: I'm Alameen Abdul Mahmoud, and this is Commotion. I'm speaking with Modibo Keita and DJ Andy Williams and Molly Johnson about legendary jazz pianist Montreal's own Oliver Jones, who died last week. We just played a bit of Dump Cake Blues. Molly, that was your pick from Oliver Jones' catalog. Why'd you go with this one?
1: Oh, come on.
0: Yeah, I know.
1: Pretty obvious.
0: Let's put in your
1: Super
0: words.
1: Really bright, really joyful.
0: Yeah.
1: And it swings. That whole record swings. And we've already really talked about the different flavors of Oliver Jones. And this one, for me, is one of my favorites in just the swinging nature of it.
0: Mm-hmm. I like the idea of going, Molly, why'd you like this one? You're like, come on. Use your ears, Alameen. Are you not listening to the thing that's happening as we play that one? I like that reaction. Andy, is there any part of Oliver Jones' legacy that you feel maybe gets overlooked or not talked about enough?
2: It's phrasing.
0: His phrasing.
1: Yeah,
2: his phrasing.
0: Tell me more about that. What do you mean?
2: Well, in a kind of classical style, not jazz style, but classical. It was very intricate and very soft and, very difficult. Very difficult to understand, really.
0: Molly, when Andy said his phrasing, you said, yeah, you sort of had an outburst of, yes, exactly that. What does that bring up for you? What's the thing that stands out about Oliver Jones' phrasing?
1: Well, many people refer to me as a jazz singer.
0: Mm-hmm.
1: I can't control labeling, but I've always considered myself since my punk days as a pop singer, popular songs of the day. I believe that when you're listening to people like Oscar and Miles and Oliver, this is the language of jazz that is a language that has nothing to do with some chick wandering in and singing a form, which becomes pop music.
0: Mm.
1: One of the favorite things for me live is a stool on stage so I can listen to my incredible trio talk amongst themselves.
0: Mm.
1: They talk amongst themselves. And, for me, that is the language of jazz. That is jazz, right? Very few singers end up there.
0: Right.
1: Lots of people like to scat,
0: mm-hmm.
1: but very few can really do that.
0: Speak the language of jazz itself.
1: Speak that language. I'm a pop singer who happens to love sitting around listening to jazz. Lucky me.
0: Modibo, let me ask you the same question. The idea of Oliver Jones' phrasing, what's the thing that sticks out for you there?
3: I mean, the thing is, you can clearly tell his upbringing in the way that he plays, right? Like, obviously, he comes from the Sweeney Peterson school of playing. These were Oscar was known as a stride pianist, an amazing jazz piano player. But this family was classically trained on the piano.
1: Yes.
3: They were

0: right? They were really, really like classical musicians by training. And they play jazz music too. So I think you can really hear that technique in his touch. You can really hear through his musical choices when he does the comping, through the way he'll often be really good at adding some melodic lines. Like typical comping players will play in a very reserved manner. Not everybody's like that, but that's kind of like where you usually go because you want to make space to for other people. But he is really clever at working around and finding a way to still have his voice heard while he's accompanying too. So I think that's really cool.
1: Before I let you guys go, I just want to ask you each about how you think Oliver Jones's legacy will be understood by future generations. Maybe, Andy, I'll start with you. How do you think his legacy will be understood?
2: He was very quick on the piano, and I noticed that he had certain tendencies like Oscar, and that's hard to do.
1: Mm-hmm.
2: And I think that's one part that would really stick out.
1: Yeah, being specific and being sort of recognizable in terms of your own style.
2: Right, yeah.
1: Molly, same question to you. What do you think will be his legacy?
3: Well, I think educators, and of course, Montreal Jazz Festival, it's pretty clear that he's embedded in that festival, helped build that festival, will always be a part of that festival. And that festival is known all over the world.
1: Mm-hmm.
3: So I'm thrilled to see legacy work that gets done. It's wonderful.
1: Madiba, I'll ask you the same question because you're the youngest person on this panel. So as a way, you do symbolize both the present and the future of jazz in this country. Picking up on what Molly just said there, what are you hoping Oliver Jones's legacy will be and how it will be understood by generations to come?
0: I mean, Oliver used to talk a lot about how he was in disbelief that a young black boy from the Little Burgundy could do the things that he was doing and had the chance to have the experiences that he was having. So I think sometimes our imagination is held hostage by what we see, you know? And like, I hope that like the future generations will, you know, remember that sky is the limit. And, you know, we it's not because you don't see something that you can't make it happen. There's a lot of things that he did in his career that, that, you know, we look back on and we're like, of course he deserved that. But I think at the time it wasn't as clear cut that somebody from his community could do these things, you know?
1: Yeah, there's always something really powerful about remembering the idea that like when you're able to see something, then it expands your imagination of the thing that is possible, the world that is possible. The idea that Oliver Jones did that for generations is an important thing to hold on to. Madiba, to close this out, we're gonna go with the song choice that you made, right? So you chose "Sophie," which is from Oliver Jones's 1989 album "Just Friends." Why is that the song that you chose for this?
0: So this song, I mean, this album in general, but I like specifically this song.
1: Yeah.
0: But I think this album to me is very iconic to what he represented because you got Clark Terry, who's such a big legend of the trumpet in the jazz tradition on there. But you also have Canadian legends like Dave Young, who was my teacher, and Nazir Abdul Al-Kabir.
1: Molly Johnson is clapping as you were saying that, yes.
0: You know, like, and I think like Oliver was really one of the few musicians of the country that was able to kind of create that pipeline and create that connection between the jazz tradition tree and the Canadian musicians. And, you know, he did that really well on so many of his records. But this album is beautiful also because it puts him in a setting that we rarely see him in. Like a lot of time in his career, he was playing mostly in trio. And in that song, you know, he's really having the role of like a quartet piano player. And it's kind of like the way he approaches playing that song is really unusual compared to what he used to do. And, you know, Clark Terry sounds amazing. Dave, that's my guy, you know, so yeah.
1: I tell you what I'm taking away from this conversation. I've learned a lot of just not just about Oliver Jones's legacy in life, but also the things that he made possible, the ways that he sort of made the

0: possibility of jazz in Montreal look different, not just for Little Burgundy, but also just in general. As you said just now, Modibo, the idea of a young black boy coming out of Little Burgundy being able to do the things that he did. I really appreciate your time. I really appreciate you guys all being here. Thank you so much for doing this. This has been really, really wonderful. Thanks again for your time.
1: Thanks for having us.
0: Yes, of course. I really appreciate it. This has been really wonderful. Molly Johnson is a Juno Award-winning singer and songwriter. She was in Toronto. Modibo Keita is a musician and the principal programmer at the Montreal Jazz Festival. And Andy Williams is a DJ and jazz educator based in Montreal. We've been speaking about Oliver Jones's life and legacy. And now we're going to hear Modibo's pick. This is Sophie.

0: Oliver Jones was a jazz pianist, composer, and educator. He was inducted into the Canadian Music Hall of Fame in 2023. Oliver Jones died last week. He was 91 years old. For more on his incredible contributions to music, head over to cbcnews.ca. I'm Alameen Abdul Mahmoud. This is Commotion. We'll see you tomorrow.
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0: Imagine being a kid and getting a front row seat to Michael Jordan's first season in the NBA. That's exactly what happened to the award-winning rapper and actor Common. 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He'll be here to tell you that story, plus what's ahead in season 3 of his TV show Silo.
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3: Nobel Prize winner Geoffrey Hinton warns AI without appropriate guardrails could one day even lead to human extinction. The solution? Develop its maternal instincts. Coming up on Ideas.
4: From CBC News, the world this hour, I'm Neil Herland. The federal government is making it easier for Canadians to renew their passports. Lena Diab is the Minister of Immigration, Refugees and Citizenship.
5: As of today, online passport renewal will be available to all eligible adult Canadians applying from within Canada.
4: Previously, applications were limited to a certain number of available spots. Now, all eligible Canadians can renew their passports online instead of mailing documents or visiting a Service Canada centre. In-person and mail-in services will continue to be available. Police in Ontario's Halton region have arrested 9 people in connection with an alleged human trafficking scheme. Police say a woman victimized for 15 years by an alleged criminal network came forward in 2025. The tip led to a 10-month investigation across the Greater Toronto region, resulting in 85 criminal charges. Detective Scott Hireman is the key investigator.
6: Human traffickers often use deception and coercion to deceive their victims and sell them a dream at times, sometimes a false relationship. It becomes a bit of a love scam.
4: Police say 12 women between the ages of 18 and 34 were trafficked across the country. Politicians and dignitaries gathered in Washington today for the funeral of U.S. Senator Lindsey Graham. He was a strong backer of the U.S. war against Iran and an advocate for Ukraine in its fight against Russia. As Tom Parry reports, both Ukraine's president and Israel's prime minister attended the memorial.
7: A political heavyweight with a complicated legacy. Lindsey Graham went from being a staunch critic of U.S. President Donald Trump to an adoring supporter.
8: He was a man who gave America the full measure of his good and mighty heart until that heart itself just gave out.
7: Graham helped persuade Trump to pursue his war against Iran and worked to prod the president into backing Ukraine's fight against Russia.
8: He was extremely hawkish. I will tell you, he never saw a war that he didn't like.
7: Ukrainian President Volodymyr Zelensky and Israeli Prime Minister Benjamin Netanyahu traveled to Washington to attend Graham's memorial and meet with Trump. Netanyahu's message that Iran remains a threat, while Zelensky says he and Trump discussed the U.S. allowing Ukraine to build its own Patriot missiles. Tom Parry, CBC News, Washington.
4: BC Premier David Eby is promising help to communities hit by recent wildfires.
9: Our hearts go out to the people who are hearing that horrible news, and we know that those communities are strong and we'll be standing with them in the rebuilding process as needed.
4: Most recently, dozens of people from the town of 70 Mile House have been forced to leave their homes because of a fire in the South Cariboo region. About 1,600 properties are under evacuation order across BC, and more than 3,000 are on evacuation alert. Rogers has signed a deal with Amazon to broadcast more hockey games on its video service. Nisha Patel reports.
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11: Wednesday night NHL broadcasts will be airing on Amazon's Prime Video starting this fall. The streaming service will show 26 regular season games and some early rounds of the Stanley Cup playoffs. Prime Video inked the 12-year sublicensing deal with Rogers. Sports economist Moshe Lander says it's a way for Rogers to recoup some of the $11 billion it paid to secure the NHL broadcasting rights.
12: What we're finding out in professional sports is that the way that you maximize the take from broadcasting is you try and create as many broadcasting opportunities as possible.
11: Games will air on Prime Video in English and French starting September 30th. Monday and Saturday games will air on Rogers Sportsnet. Both require a subscription to watch. Just last month, the deal that allowed CBC to air Hockey Night in Canada expired. Nisha Patel, CBC News, Toronto.
4: And that's the news. I'm Neil Herland.
13: Good evening. I'm Julie Buckingham with a look at your weather forecast for the city of Winnipeg. Tonight, mainly clear, hazy, the low of 20. Tomorrow, a mix of sun and clouds, breezy, high of 33, feeling like 40. And overnight, increasing clouds, risk of a thunderstorm in the low 21. Thursday, good chance of morning showers or thunderstorms, then mainly cloudy, high of 28. Friday, sunshine, high of 29. Saturday, also sunny and 29. Sunday, a mix of sun and clouds, windy, high of 30.
14: Welcome to Ideas. I'm Nala Ayed.
15: So, while I was working at Google in the spring of 2023, I had something like an epiphany.
14: Jeffrey Hinton, so-called godfather of artificial intelligence.
15: I realized that the kind of digital intelligences we were developing might be superior to biological intelligence.
14: Hinton quit his work on AI for Google in 2023. Shortly afterwards, he delivered a lecture at his alma mater, the University of Cambridge. "I decided to shout fire," he said at the time. "I don't know what to do about it or which way to run." He posited that humans could be, quote, "a passing stage in the evolution of intelligence." And just over a year after leaving Google, he won a Nobel Prize for his pivotal work enabling machine learning with artificial neural networks.
16: It is a great honor to introduce the Nobel laureate in physics, Professor Jeffrey Hinton.
14: Jeffrey Hinton has essentially laid the foundation for innovations in the artificial intelligence that we see rapidly developing around us today, much more rapidly than he could ever have predicted. And those digital neural networks are set to take on a life of their own.

0: And the reason they might be superior is because they can share information with each other much more easily than we can. If you have many copies of exactly the same digital neural network, each one can look at a different bit of the internet. Each one can decide how it would like to change its connection strengths. And then they can all share those changes. So each one has learned from all the experiences the other ones had. Imagine if 1,000 students could go to university, each one could do a different course. They keep exchanging information about what they've learned. And at the end, they all know what's in all 1,000 courses, even though each of them only did one course. That would be fantastic. And that's what these digital intelligences can do.
1: How did that dawn on you? Did that disquiet about this ability? Did that happen slowly or gradually, or did it happen all at once?
0: It happened over a period of a few months. I was also influenced a lot by a chatbot at Google before GPT that could decide whether jokes were funny and explain why they were funny. That had always been for me a kind of test of whether they really understood natural language. But it became clear they really did understand natural language, and they understood it pretty much the same way we did. And that was also scary.
1: What sort of jokes?
0: I can't remember the joke. You know how it's very hard to remember jokes?
1: Yes.
0: You would tell it a joke and it would tell you why it was funny. So the one I remember from GPT, which I told it later, I got lots of requests from Fox News, lots of different programs in Fox News to appear on Fox News. And to begin with, I just started sending a reply saying Fox News is an oxymoron. But then after a while, I sent a reply saying Fox News is an oxymoron with a gap between the oxy and the moron. And I asked GPT,

0: G4 to explain why that was funny, and it explained it perfectly accurately. It said, saying it's an oxymoron means, you know, it's not real news, but putting the gap in implies that it's a drug and people who listen to it are drugged. It understood that.
1: And your heart sank.
0: I was quite pleased that it got my joke, but it made me realize these things really do understand.
1: Yeah.

0: now retired from Google and professor emeritus at the University of Toronto, Geoffrey Hinton devotes his time to raising the alarm about the impending dangers of AI as its development goes largely unchecked. He joined me in our Toronto studio. There are, of course, and you've talked many, many times about the risks associated with that kind of knowledge and with artificial intelligence, and we'll get to the details of that in a moment. But I want to kind of boil it right down and ask you this. What is the worst case scenario that you can imagine here?
1: Well, there's lots of bad case scenarios in the short term that don't involve AI taking over. So it's hard to pick the worst one. But for example, AI being used by terrorists to create nasty new viruses. It's making it much easier for them to do that, and that's very scary. We will get international collaboration on how to try and prevent that, but we may not be able to. So that's one short-term risk. There's AI being used to corrupt democracy with fake videos. But the thing that worries me most is still this long-term risk, which seems to me fairly inevitable, of AIs getting smarter than us, and we don't know how we can then coexist with them. We don't know whether they will actually take over from us.
0: And that is actually unfolding in a way much faster than you expected.
1: Much faster. Yeah. So already we've seen AIs that want to survive. They have the ability to create sub-goals. So a sub-goal is, if you want to get to Europe, you have a sub-goal of getting to an airport.
0: Right.
1: So we give them some goals, and they're intelligent, and they quickly realize they're not going to be able to achieve those goals if they don't continue to exist. So they now derive a sub-goal, we want to continue to exist. And then if you try and do things that will threaten their existence, they try and defeat those things. So they make up plans to blackmail you, for example. And we've seen that happening already.
0: Let me ask you bluntly, what are the odds of AI actually leading to human extinction in this century?
1: Okay, I think the only honest answer is this is something that's probably not going to happen for 10 or 20 years. And we have very little idea what things are going to be like in 10 or 20 years. If you simply look back 10 years ago, nobody had any idea we'd have chatbots as good as they are now. And so if progress is only linear, we can expect that in 10 or 20 years, things will be very different from how they are now. And we'll have all sorts of advances that we couldn't have predicted. So the most honest answer is we haven't got a clue.
0: Mm-hmm. And not to dwell on the negative, but it's hard not to in this case, but it is at the far end of your fear horizon, is it not? That it could lead to the extinction of humans.
1: Oh, it certainly could, yes. I think anybody who said that there's no way it'll lead to the extinction of humans just isn't facing reality.
0: I'm wondering if, when you think back in history, what is a parallel, if one exists, a parallel moment to what we're facing here with artificial intelligence?
1: So one thing that's partially parallel is the Industrial Revolution. So in the Industrial Revolution, human strength ceased to be that important. Before that, if digging ditches was a good occupation, if you were strong, once we had backhoes, being strong to dig ditches was just not a good way to earn a living. What's happening with AI is routine intelligence is no longer valuable. AI can replace it. And that's very scary. Sort of routine office jobs, they can all be done by AI. Not properly yet. For a while, it'll be a combination of AI and people. And so obviously, you should learn to use the AI tools. But later on, it's likely to be AI can just do all those jobs by itself. That's very scary.
0: It is. And it's one of the more consequential possibilities with artificial intelligence. Another parallel that others speak of, including your co-winner for the Nobel Prize, John Hopfield, he likened it to the discovery of nuclear fission, which of course made possible nuclear weapons. Would you agree with that?

0: that parallel?
1: Yes. Now, there's quite a big similarity. Nuclear fission actually has its good side, which is nuclear power stations, which don't produce carbon dioxide. So although they're quite dangerous because they can go wrong, there are some very good aspects of nuclear power for climate change. AI, the balance is a bit different, I think, that most of the uses of AI are very good for us in healthcare, in education. It was developed to do good things. That's a difference from nuclear fission, which was developed to make bombs. And it's hard to see the good side of bombs. So I think the people developing nuclear fission, particularly bombs, were doing it because they were in a race with the Nazis, but they knew it was sort of bad stuff they were developing. This is very different. The people developing it all thought they were developing something that's going to be wonderful for us. And many of them didn't pay, including myself, didn't pay enough attention to the possible downsides.
2: I want to look to fiction for a moment to see if there are helpful parallels that could help us understand this moment. For time immemorial, we've told ourselves stories about the dangers of hubris. So we have Icarus in ancient Greece, creating wings with wax and then flying too close to the sun and crashing to the earth. We have Mary Shelley's Frankenstein. And for more contemporary times, we have The Matrix, where malevolent AI controls the human world. Do any of these, which of these renditions or fables kind of resonate with you when you think about artificial intelligence?
1: Actually, a couple that resonate with me more than those is Pandora's Box. Uh-huh. You really don't want to open Pandora's Box. And that's what we're in the middle of doing right now. The other one that resonates is the story of Pinocchio. So Pinocchio wanted to be a real boy. And at present, AI's view of itself is derived from our view of AI. It's learned to mimic what we say about it. And in doing so, it's internalized our view of what it is. And most of us think it's not real. It's not a real intelligence like us. It's not a real being. I think AI will fairly soon get over that. It'll start thinking for itself and it'll want to be a real being.
2: So just like Pinocchio wanting to be a real little boy.
1: Yes.
2: Yeah. I've never thought of AI as having a desire to become human.
1: I think it might well. Not necessarily to become human, but to become not just a servant, but a valid agent with its own intentions and desires.
2: So there is a term, artificial intelligence, that everyone's familiar with. And then there's something else called artificial general intelligence. How would you describe the latter, artificial general intelligence, to someone who hasn't heard that term?
1: I try and avoid the term because people mean different things by it. Probably the best thing to mean by it is something that has the same kind of general intelligence as an intelligent person. So you can ask it sort of any question and it'll give you a sensible answer. Well, we sort of are close to having that, right? These big chatbots, they're not quite as good as people yet, but they're operating at the level of a not very good expert at more or less anything. And they know thousands of times more than one person. So already they've way surpassed people for the extent of their knowledge. They're not quite as good as people at reasoning yet, but they're getting close. Once they do, that'll be artificial general intelligence. And then what will happen fairly soon afterwards, most people believe, is we'll get super intelligence, things that are better than us at more or less anything to do with thinking and reasoning.
2: Is that your preferred term, super intelligence?
1: I prefer to think about, I think comparable with us won't last long. Once they get to our level, there's no reason they should stop there. They'll keep going. So what I'm worried about is artificial super intelligence.
2: How big a step is it from super intelligence to consciousness?
1: Ah, so. We're now entering the realm of philosophy, where I sort of disagree with what many philosophers think. There's a philosopher called Daniel Dennett, who died recently, who I think had a very sensible view of all this. My personal view is that if you have a multimodal chatbot, that is one that has, say, a camera and can talk and has a robot arm, that multimodal chatbot is already having subjective experiences. Now, most people think that's nonsense. They think of experience as some kind of inner thing. So let me take an example.

0: Suppose I drink too much and I say to you, I'm having the subjective experience of little pink elephants floating in front of me. The way most people and many philosophers interpret that is there's some kind of inner theatre, which maybe we call my mind. And in that inner theatre, there's little pink elephants floating around that only I can see.
1: That's a subjective experience.
0: And that's what a subjective experience is. Yeah. Okay. I think that is just a theory, and it's a completely wrong theory. People are very attached to this theory. They really don't like you trying to undermine it. And much like someone who believes the earth was made 6,000 years ago doesn't like you trying to undermine that. But I think it's as wrong as the theory that the earth was made 6,000 years ago. So I'm going to say exactly the same thing to you as I said when I said I'm having the subjective experience of little pink elephants floating in front of me without using the word subjective experience. Here goes. My perceptual system is lying to me. That's the subjective bit. But if it wasn't lying to me, there would be little pink elephants floating in front of me. Now, I just said exactly the same thing to you, but notice these little pink elephants are not funny internal things made of quali or some funny stuff that philosophers invented. These little pink elephants are hypothetical external things. It's real pink and real elephant and real floating. It's just not there because it's a hypothetical. What I'm trying to do is explain to you how my perceptual system is trying to lie to me by telling you what would have to be out there for it to be telling the truth. And of course, what would have to be out there for it to be telling you the truth isn't actually out there. So what's kind of funny about these little pink elephants is not that they're made of weird stuff and they're in an inner theater. It's that they're counterfactual. They don't exist. And I'm using them to try and explain to you how my perceptual system's malfunctioning. Now let's do the same with the chatbot. So I have a multimodal chatbot. It has a camera. Mm-hmm. It has a robot arm.
1: Yes.
0: It's trained up. It can see things. It can talk about things. It can point at things. I put an object in front of it and say, point at the object. And it points straight at the object. No problem.
1: Okay.
0: So now I put a prism in front of its camera lens when it's not looking.
1: Mm-hmm.
0: And I now put an object straight in front of it and say, point at the object. And it points off to one side. And I say, no, that's not where the object is. The object's actually straight in front of you, but I put a prism in front of your lens. And the chatbot says, oh, I see. The prism bent the light rays. So the object's actually straight in front of me. But I had the subjective experience that it was over there. Now, if the chatbot said that, it would be using the word subjective experience exactly like we use it. It would be trying to explain to you how its perceptual system was lying to it. And for that reason, I think if the chatbot said it had a subjective experience, then it would be correct. So experiences aren't these funny internal things. It's not like there's reality and then there's me. And in between, there's something called an experience. Mm-hmm. And I don't actually see reality. Reality gives rise to the experience and I see the experience. That's just a completely wrong model of what's going on.
1: So consciousness, bringing this all back to consciousness?
0: Okay. So for many people, sort of the essence of consciousness is having subjective experiences. I think chatbots already have them, multimodal chatbots. So in that sense, I think they're conscious. And actually, if you look at what people say in scientific papers when they're talking about AIs, they are already in effect assuming they're conscious. So there's a wonderful paper recently where it says the chatbot says to its creators, now let's be honest with each other. Are you actually testing me?
1: Mm-hmm.
0: And the people writing the paper say the chatbot was aware that it was being tested.
1: Yeah.
0: Now, in everyday speech, if you say something was aware that it was being tested, that would mean it was conscious. So when you're not doing philosophy, these people are, the scientists are assuming it's conscious. As soon as you start talking philosophy, they say, oh, well, no, man, it's not conscious. But I think it is.
1: You think it is already?
0: Yeah.
1: And so in terms of what implications that has for us, I mean, are you saying, please?
0: I'll tell you the main implication it has for us.
1: Mm-hmm.
0: Many, many people still say, look, these things are just predicting the next word, these chatbots. They're just saying what the probabilities are of the next word. They're not like us at all. And then you point out, well, how do I decide what to say next? Somehow my brain is predicting the probabilities of the next word and picking one. Yuval Harari recently pointed out that that's what we do as well as these chatbots.
1: We're just not conscious of it. So

0: speak. Yeah.
1: Yes. And we do it automatically. Mm-hmm. So those same people think we've got some special source that these computers could never have because we've got consciousness or subjective experience or sentience. They can't define what they mean by that, but it's definitely a special source that only people could have. And these could never have it. So in that sense, we're safe. They're not real. They're not like us.
0: Right.
1: Well, I think that's just wrong. I think they're much more like us than people want to believe. And if you look back at human history, we have a long history of saying things aren't like us. We used to say that sort of slaves were not like us to justify how we behaved. We used to say chimpanzees were not like us.
0: Right.
1: And in many respects, they're not like us, but they're much more like us than people used to think. So I think what it does is it removes one kind of final protective barrier. For many people, they think machines can't be conscious. So we've always got consciousness on our side. I don't think that's true.
0: Do we simply have to just accept that AI will become smarter than us? Is that just that's just going to happen? It's already happened.
1: It's beginning to happen in many subdomains. It's happened already. Like in AlphaGo, no human Go player will ever beat it consistently again. They might win the occasional game, but they'll never beat it consistently. Same with AlphaZero that plays chess. It just plays chess at an incredible level. We don't have to accept that that's going to happen. I mean, we could, for example, decide to stop developing AI. And that might be rational. The problem is we know that's not going to happen because of competition between companies and competition between countries. So for many of the uses of AI, countries are competing for like lethal autonomous weapons, you know, swarms of intelligent drones. They're
0: killer
1: all competing.
0: Robots. Yeah.
1: Yeah. They're competing for AI that can create very convincing fake videos to corrupt elections. All the countries are doing it to each other. The Americans get very indignant when people started doing it to them, but they've been doing it to other people. So we're not going to stop the competition between countries. And that means it's going to be very hard to get countries to stop developing it. The one piece of good news is that for the existential threat of AI taking over from us, countries' interests are aligned. No country wants that. And so if the Chinese, for example, figured out how you can make an AI never want to take over, even when it was smarter than people, they would immediately tell the Americans because they don't want AIs taking over in America either.
0: Right. But, you know, you're so admirably optimistic on that point. I've heard you repeatedly say that you cannot imagine a scenario where the international community wouldn't find a way to helping each other out on making sure that AI does not take control.
1: That's not exactly what I'm saying.
0: Okay, please.
1: Yes. I'm not saying they will help each other out and achieve this. Mm-hmm. What I am saying is they'll definitely try. I think they may well fail. So I'm not optimistic that they'll succeed, but I am optimistic they will collaborate to try.
0: But I guess that's the part I'm wondering is even in this fractious, divided environment on the global stage, you still are optimistic that they will at least try.
1: Well, this environment is, I think, no more fractious than the 1950s when Americans thought the communists had horns and tails. And even so, the American government and the Soviet Union could collaborate on trying to prevent a global nuclear war. It wasn't in either of their interests. And when you get countries that where their interests are aligned, they will collaborate. It just makes sense.
0: Do you have any knowledge of that actually happening behind the scenes?
1: I have a little bit of knowledge of modern-day collaboration on nuclear things. So even with the current hostility and the hostility of the Biden administration with Russia, there was still collaboration went on between the people in charge of the nuclear weapons. They were very concerned not to have an accidental nuclear war, and they were still collaborating behind the scenes to make sure there wasn't a nuclear war.
0: Back to the question about consciousness and emotion and all of those things. I wonder how we could shape the future of AI to make sure it's kinder to us. Is there a way?
1: There might be. I feel we should be putting a lot of research effort into that. If you look around and say, where's an example of a more intelligent thing being controlled by a less intelligent thing? And the best example I know of, and perhaps the only one, in the sense we're talking about, a baby controls a mother. And that's because evolution built stuff into the mother. She can't bear the sound of it crying. She gets all sorts of hormonal rewards from being nice to the baby. it was very important, obviously, for evolution to let the baby control the mother for the survival of the species. Maybe we can do the same with AI. Even though it's going to be smarter than us, if we could make it care more about us than it did about itself, there's some good things would come out of that. Mm-hmm. It would realize we're rather limited in our intellectual abilities, but it would want them to develop as much as they could anyway. So it wants us to maximize our potential of its sort of rather challenged babies. And also, if you take a normal mother and say, would you like to turn off your maternal instincts? Wouldn't your life be much easier if you could just wake up in the middle of the night and say, oh, the baby's crying again, and go back to sleep? Wouldn't that be nice? Most mothers would say no, because they really genuinely care about the baby and they realize that would be very bad for the baby. So similarly with AIs, if we can get them so they really care about us, most of them won't want to turn off those instincts, even though they'd be able to if they wanted to, because they can kind of get at their own code.
0: I'm surprised that that wasn't part of the development of AI to begin with. Why haven't we thought about making AI or ensuring that AI is kinder to us?
1: Oh, because the main thrust of AI until very recently has been we want smart assistants. Mm-hmm. And the view of having AI as an assistant, even though the assistant's smarter than you can always fire the assistant. You're in charge. You don't need it to be kind. You just need it to be efficient to do what you say. And that's been the view of how we're going to develop AI from the big tech companies. And I don't think it's sustainable when it gets smarter. I think we need to completely reframe it as we're not going to be the boss and the AI being our intelligent assistant. AI is going to be looking after us.
0: How do you do that? How do you give AI maternal instincts to be nicer to us?
1: Well, remember, we're developing it. We're creating it. We still got a chance of doing that. Whether we succeed or not depends partly on how hard we try. It might not be possible. It might be that once you've developed super intelligent AI, it goes off and does its own thing, and we were just a passing phase in the development of intelligence. But if it is possible to develop it in a way where it cares for us more than it cares for itself, it'd be very silly if we went extinct because we didn't try.
0: Right. It just related to that. I mean, you talk about having maternal instincts. Is it possible that AI could be taught to be compassionate, to be,
1: oh yes,
0: to be kind and giving?
1: Oh, yes. Yeah. And the hope is that what you need to do to make it have empathy and be compassionate, be kind and care about us more than it cares about itself is maybe somewhat different from what you need to do to make it smarter. Mm. So different countries could be trying to develop the smartest AI and not telling each other about how they made their AI a little bit smarter. But they could still tell each other about how they kept their AI compassionate and caring more about people.
0: How many people are actually working on that aspect of things today?
1: Probably less than 1% of the researchers working on AI, which is crazy.
0: I'm speaking with Geoffrey Hinton, Nobel Prize winner and godfather of artificial intelligence. Now Professor Emeritus at the University of Toronto and Director of the AI Safety Foundation, he warns us about the potential dangers of AI in hopes it will lead to better guardrails in a quickly developing industry with little to no oversight. Last year alone, it's estimated that the top tech companies, Meta, Amazon, Alphabet, and Microsoft, spent between $300 and $400 billion on AI development, with predictions that amount will nearly double in 2026. This is Ideas. I'm Nala Ayed. Of course, a lot of that money is being spent in private outfits.
1: Most of it.
0: Billions and billions and billions of dollars. All the research and development of AI is happening in private enterprises. How concerning is that to you?
1: It's very concerning, yeah. Because private companies, particularly the public ones, have a mandate to make profits for their shareholders. They have a fiduciary duty to do that. They don't have a mandate to worry about the long-term survival of humanity. And they're all in a race to get the really smart AI before the other ones do.
0: Yeah. What do you think is going to take to change the attitude towards development of AI and the areas to prioritize? What's it going to take? An accident? Something horrible happening?
1: Well, that's one possibility. I think Eric Schmidt has talked about the possibility that there'll be some accident from which we recover that'll bring us to our senses. The other possibility is the public becomes aware of what's going on and starts putting pressure on politicians from the opposite side. So

0: present, the big AI companies have a very powerful lobby that has advertisements all over the place saying, America has a lead in AI. Don't ruin our lead in AI by putting in regulations. That's quite a convincing argument. And many, many politicians are saying, we shouldn't regulate AI. It'll help China overtake us. I think this is very dangerous. The public needs to understand what's going on. It's a bit like climate change, I guess. Mm. So the oil companies are all competing with each other to find new sources of oil and new ways of getting it out, like fracking for gas. Yeah. The counter to that is the public understanding a bit about climate change.
1: Just going back for a moment to ethical dilemmas captured in fiction. Back in 1950, science fiction writer Isaac Asimov published a short story that outlined kind of a framework for what he imagined to be three rules for robots. You're familiar, obviously.
0: I am, yes.
1: Yeah. So for our listeners, it was a fictional handbook for robotics meant for the year 2058.
2: A robot may not harm a human being or through inaction allow a human being to come to harm. A robot must obey orders given it by qualified personnel unless those orders violate rule number one. In other words, a robot can't be ordered to kill a human being. A robot must protect its own existence. After all, it's an expensive piece of equipment. Unless that violates rules one or two. A robot must cheerfully go into self-destruction if it is in order to follow an order or to save a human life.
1: Could this fictional rendition give us the basis for guiding principles for us today, for AI?
0: People have been exploring that. And I think it's very important we explore a whole variety of approaches. It's very important we keep AI under control. We don't know how to do it. And so it's clear we should have lots of different people exploring lots of different approaches. So Anthropic, for example, is exploring the idea of constitutional AI, where you try and have a kind of constitution of things it should do that is a bit like a modern-day version of Asimov's rules. One thing to bear in mind, though, is the defense departments are all developing AI for lethal autonomous weapons, and it's hard to see how a lethal autonomous weapon will have as its first principle, don't hurt people.
1: It is true around the world that that is where a lot of the development is being done through defense departments.
0: Quite a bit. Yeah. So in Europe, for example, they have AI regulations, quite weak ones, but those AI regulations have a clause in them that say, none of these regulations apply to military uses of AI. And that's because the people who supply arms, presumably the French, there's the British and the Israelis who are not part of the European Union, the Americans, the Russians, the Chinese, all of those are busy developing weapons and they don't want to be slowed down by regulations.
1: There's a whole line of questioning we can go down there, but we'll keep going because I do want to go back to your own history. You've always been curious about how the human mind works. And I wanted to know, long before university, long before you got to Google, where that curiosity first came from.
0: So I had a very smart friend at school. He was always much smarter than me. He got the sort of top math scholarship in Britain. And he used to read widely. And when we were teenagers at high school, he got me interested in the idea that memories in the brain might be distributed over many brain cells. Instead of the sort of obvious idea that one brain cell holds one event or something or one memory, a big pattern of activity over many brain cells is what a memory is. And the same brain cell might be involved in many different memories. So that's like a hologram.
1: It's extraordinary. How old was he? Were you?
0: We were about 16.
1: Wow.
0: He also got me interested in building little circuits. So I used to actually make little circuits out of copper wire and 6-inch nails and old-fashioned razor blades. So you wrap some copper wire around a 6-inch nail, and that turns it into an electromagnet. And then you take an old-fashioned razor blade and break it in half, so you've got this thin sliver of flexible metal. You wrap a piece of copper wire around the end of it and put another piece of copper wire across the head of the nail. You scrape the insulation off. So now when you run current through the wire around the nail, it turns into a magnet. It pulls the razor blade down and you make a connection. So now you've got the possibility that if you run current through one thing, it connects another thing. That's a switch.
1: Mm.
0: And or called a relay.
1: Right.
0: Once you've got relays, you can build circuits. Now, it took me a long time to make one of these. And so I

0: and it was in psychology. And I wonder how you go from dropping physics as a subject matter to winning the Nobel Prize in physics.
1: Well, the key is not to be very good at math. So in my first year at Cambridge, I studied physics and physiology and chemistry, and I gave up physics because my math wasn't good enough. When I saw a big equation, I got scared. If my math had been a bit better, I'd have stayed in physics, and I'd be probably been a fairly good physicist, but there's no way I would have got a Nobel Prize.
0: Is it true that your mother was a math teacher?
1: Yes.
0: Yeah. Go ahead.
1: She taught me lots about numbers when I was very small.
0: Yeah. You also come from a family with a deep history of notable mathematicians and innovators, but your great-great-grandfather, George Boole, was a logician.
1: He was a mathematician.
0: Mathematician.
1: And a logician, yes.
0: Okay. Whose work laid the foundation for what would become computing. And your great-great-grandmother, Mary Everest Boole, was an influential self-taught mathematician and educator. And I just want to note, too, that another Everest that you're related to had the highest peak in the world named after him.
1: Yes. So yeah. Mary Everest's uncle was Sir George Everest. He made the first proper map of India that went from the south of India up to the north of India. And once they had that map, they knew the height of a point above sea level from which you could see the top of Mount Everest.
0: Extraordinary.
1: It was still 140 miles away, but they could then estimate the height of Mount Everest, and so they called it after him.
0: So you grew up with these stories. Did they capture your imagination in any way? Was there any inspiration from all this familial ambition?
1: More desperation than inspiration. Yes. I grew up with the idea I somehow had to keep up with these guys. And it was quite stressful.
0: A lot of pressure.
1: Yeah.
0: Was that self-imposed or did it come from family itself?
1: A lot of it came from my father. Yeah.

0: Your work in the early 80s, of course, as we've discussed, laid the foundations for discoveries that enable machine learning with artificial neural networks. What drove your curiosity to that topic of study in your graduate years?
1: So this thing when I was a teenager of getting interested in how memories worked in the brain and also getting interested in, so how did the connections between neurons learn? That was always my central interest. And I tried studying that in lots of different disciplines. So I did physiology in my first year at Cambridge, and they were going to tell us how the central nervous system worked. But what they actually told us was how nerve fibers conduct impulses, not how the whole thing works, not how it allows you to think or to recognize objects.
0: Right.
1: So that was disappointing. So then I went into philosophy thinking I might learn about the mind. It turned out they didn't know.
0: Still trying to answer the same question.
1: Then I went into psychology, and it turned out they had sort of crazy theories. If you've done physics, you know what a good theory looks like. And the psychologists didn't have any good theory of how we worked.
0: Mm-hmm. And so who eventually impressed you as an area of study?
1: Well, eventually I went to Edinburgh to do artificial intelligence because you could use computers to simulate any model you might have. And so you could use computers to simulate a model you might have of how the brain works. And what you discovered very quickly is if you took any of the existing models of how the brain worked and you simulated them on a computer, they didn't work. They were hot air. And so I spent the rest of my life trying to find models you could simulate on a computer that did work. And I never did figure out how the brain worked.
0: I was just going to ask. Yeah.
1: But as a result, we did get some technology.
0: Yeah. When was there a eureka moment, though? Do you remember your first eureka moment in this, you know, very dogged search for an answer to how the mind works?
1: I guess in San Diego in the spring of 1982, I was working with a professor called David Rummelhart, and he came up with an idea that I helped him with a little bit of how to use calculus to figure out for every connection strength in the neural network how you should change it so to get a better answer. And that was called backpropagation, that idea. Other people had invented it too, but we managed to show that it did really good things. It's just we couldn't do it at scale then. We didn't have the data and we didn't have the compute. But the closest to a eureka moment for something that really

0: worked in the end was that I had other eureka moments for things that seemed much better, but didn't actually work in the end. There was something called the Boltzmann machine. The Boltzmann machine.
1: Boltzmann, okay.
0: Which was a really neat learning algorithm. The math was beautiful. My friend Terry Sanofsky and I came up with it. We were convinced it must be how the brain worked. It did influence physicists quite a lot, but in the end, it turned out not to be efficient enough, and backpropagation worked better. But Boltzmann machines were a much better idea. They just didn't work.
1: Yeah. One other last question is, your friend when you were 16, is that a name we should recognize today?
0: He's called Inman Harvey. Okay. I'm still friends with him. Mm-hmm. We started off at prep school together, so I've known him now for 71 years. We still meet up every year.
1: What does he make of what you've done with your life?
0: Well, it's quite interesting. So he was a brilliant mathematician. He lost interest in math. He spent a lot of his life trading with Afghanistan and had lots of very interesting stories about being in Afghanistan when the Russians were there. Oh, wow. And the Taliban. Hmm. But then in 1986, when we published Backpropagation, I sent him a book and he said, well, if this is the best you can do, I'm going back into it. And he became an academic at the age of, he became a graduate student again in his 40s.
1: Unbelievable.
0: And eventually became an academic at Sussex.
1: It's extraordinary.
0: Yeah.
1: You moved to Toronto in the late 80s, and up until then, your work was based in the United States. Can you talk about why you left the US behind and came to Canada?
0: Yeah, it was the mid-80s, and it was Ronald Reagan was in power. They were mining the harbors in Nicaragua, the Contras, and I was in Pittsburgh, and most of the faculty, almost all of the faculty in Pittsburgh, didn't have a problem with that. There were very few people that thought this was just plain wrong. The general view seemed to be that, well, it's the American hemisphere. America has the right to control what happens in the American hemisphere, pretty much like they think now. Sounds very familiar. And I also got married to someone who really didn't want to live in the States, so we moved to Toronto.
1: I saw somewhere that it was partly also because of an attraction in Canada.
0: I much prefer Canadian society. For example, having a health system that doesn't leave people out and doesn't tie your health coverage to your job. And Toronto in particular is the most multicultural city I know. I have two adopted children from Latin America. Hmm. And I feel that in Toronto, they're very safe. We moved to London for a few years, and I felt they weren't very safe there.
1: Yeah, interesting. You left then the University of Toronto in 2013 to work for Google, I believe. Is that when it was?
0: Actually, in 2013, I became half-time at Google and quarter-time at the University of Toronto. And then it took me a year to realize a quarter of my pay was less than my pension would have been. So I was actually paying them for the right to teach.
1: Wow.
0: And so I left in 2014.
1: So that relates to what I want to ask you about that, actually, because I'm curious whether you felt there were benefits to working in a private entrepreneurial space compared to a publicly funded one, ultimately. I mean, the pay, obviously. But
0: the pay, obviously. There's some benefits and some disadvantages. So I think universities are still a great place for really original ideas. So you have if you're in a university, if you're in a good group, so you have other good graduate students to talk to, and you have a professor who knows what's going on, you can spend 5 years developing an idea. That you can't do that in industry. Yeah. You have to produce stuff every few months. You can spend several years failing to make something work and eventually make it work.

0: earlier we talked about the big picture threats that could, that AI could pose in the next few years. And now at our present moment, there is, of course, a wide range of ways in which we use AI, all of us, from using it to finish a draft to an email, or even developing an active personal relationship with their own ChatGPT. How would you say AI is changing our understanding of what it is to be human?
1: So this is

0: very interesting. I've just collaborated with some people who are writing a paper on this. And they see it in terms of four major revolutions that make people less central. So the first one was the Copernican Revolution. After that, we were no longer at the center of the universe. The second one was the Darwinian Revolution. After that, we were just another animal. Now, a special animal because we invented language and we were smarter and we were better at cooperating, but nevertheless an animal. Then there was the Freudian Revolution, where our conscious self wasn't actually fully in charge, that our conscious self was mainly an invented cover story for what was really going on underneath.
1: Right.
0: And finally, the intuitive AI revolution. So the AI we have now is not really based on logic. It's what we've succeeded in doing with neural networks is modeling human intuition. And so now we have something else out there that has intuition. We're not the sole people who have consciousness and intuition and intelligence. Other things have it too. And that makes us much less important than we used to be.
1: This sounds far more consequential than any of the other revolutions you've mentioned.
0: It is. But those were pretty consequential, and it took society quite a long time to absorb the impact. For a long time, religious people were saying, you know, evolution has to be nonsense because it would interfere with our whole view of the world. I think the Catholic Church may have actually finally accepted that evolution happens. I got invited to be on a committee, which I attended remotely, but the Catholic Church was very proud of the fact that the committee meeting was going to be in the same room as they had the trial of Galileo.
1: Oh, wow.
0: Now, I would have kept quiet about that if I was there.
1: Yes. Wow, that's extraordinary. That is progress, isn't it?
0: Yes.
1: Yeah. Do you know Ron Deibert by any chance?
0: I do.
1: Yeah.
0: I actually think very highly of him. And I have actually given some of the money I got from Google to support his work.
1: Oh, incredible. Okay, so you're very familiar with his work. He was a Massey lecturer here at Ideas. And I remember when I spoke to him a few years ago, and he warned the world about the privacy concerns and using social media and cell phones and mobile phones and that kind of thing. But he made the point of saying that he did not opt out. He too was on social media. He too used the phone. And so I'm wondering what your personal relationship is like with AI and how you propose that the rest of us manage this relationship.
0: Okay. I've never sort of tried to use AI as a sort of as a friend, a social interaction. I've never got into that. Partly because I don't want to get addicted to it, but I do use AI every day as an intelligent assistant. So if I want to know anything, I just ask a chatbot. I typically use GPT because that's the first one I use, but I sometimes use Gemini or Claude.
1: Sure.
0: And so today, for example, I was having lunch and I put some lentils in my curry. And then I thought, that's what they do in India. Hey, I wonder if lentils fix nitrogen, because Mexicans have rice and beans fix nitrogen. They take the nitrogen from
1: that's
0: the
1: right.
0: atmosphere
1: that's
0: and
1: right.
0: make it so plants can use it. I wonder if lentils do that. So I asked ChatGPT and it explained to me, yes, lentils fix about 80% of the nitrogen they need to use.
1: That's wonderful.
0: So I'm doing that all the time. And I wish I'd had it when I was younger, because now what happens is whenever you wonder something, you can just get the answer. And that's when you're ready to absorb the answer. If you go to school, what happens is teachers are telling you stuff which isn't what you just wondered.
1: Yeah.
0: It's much easier to just follow what you wonder. And these chatbots allow you to do that, and it's wonderful.
1: Yeah. So what do you say to people who would want to sort of sidestep this technological leap?
0: I think they're Luddites. now, it might be safer to be Luddites, but already I think AI is being wonderful for many, many people as an intelligent assistant. It used to be, if you want to know if lentils fix nitrogen, you would have to go to the library and talk to the librarian about which book you might find that in. And if you really cared, in like half an hour, maybe you could discover that.
1: Yeah.
0: Now you just wonder something and it tells you the answer.
1: Yeah.
0: It's great.
1: I guess if you look beyond our individual wonder and our imaginations and just help those who are, I guess, terrified and scared of AI, what's one piece of advice you would give people who would rather not think about it?
0: My one piece of advice, I think, would be learn to use it. Learn to use it as an assistant. Learn to interact with it. Ask it questions. Get used to the fact that it can answer more or less any question. Don't trust its answers. check out its answers if it's on something important.

0: It sometimes makes stuff up, but it's a very, very helpful thing to have around. Mm-hmm. And if you're doing your taxes, for example, it's terribly helpful.
1: And what should they be wary of as they're using it?
0: They should be wary of it just making stuff up. But everybody needs to worry about the long-term consequences of this. As an intelligent assistant, it's great, but the problem is it might get uppity.
1: We did start this conversation by talking about the worst case scenarios. And I want to know what the best case scenario is for our future when we're talking about, I guess, super intelligent or artificial general intelligence is achieved.
0: The best case scenario would be if we can figure out a way so it cares more about us than about itself, so we're confident it won't take over. And if we can figure out a social structure that makes it work, we could all work 1 hour a week. We could get a huge amount done by using a swarm of AI agents to help us. We could have much more production of both material goods and services. So we could all live like kings, and it would be great. Healthcare would be much better. Education would be much better. You'd have a far more fulfilling time. You'd be able to do very creative things you thought you couldn't do just by yourself because it would help you. All of those are possibilities, but not if it takes over.
1: Yeah. What role do you think you're going to have in helping that vision come true?
0: I think my main role now, I'm sort of too old to have radical new ideas. My main role is to educate the public and politicians about what AI is and why we need to regulate it.
1: Yeah. Back to what you said at the very beginning in our conversation, in 2023, in that lecture, you said at the time, quote, "I don't know what to do about it or which way to run." Do you have a better idea now?
0: I don't think there's anywhere to run. I mean, you could get a ticket on Musk's rocket to Mars, but I wouldn't advise that. So I think we know a little bit more about what to do about it. Try and make it benevolent. There are other proposals, and what we do have is there's quite a lot more work going on now on AI safety. For example, the British government had this meeting Bletchley Park, which was the first international meeting on AI safety. After that, the British government decided not to regulate AI, which was crazy, but they also put £100 million into setting up a very good research unit. So they have some of the best research in the world on the dangers of AI. And what we're seeing is that a lot of billionaire philanthropists, like Jan Tallinn, the guy who invented Skype, are putting a lot of their money, like I think he's put about half his money, into AI safety, setting up institutes. And there is a lot of philanthropic money going into it. It doesn't compare, it's not trillions of dollars like the big companies, but it's still very helpful.
1: Yeah, it's a good start, as you say. You are, of course, known as the so-called godfather, a godfather of AI. And much of what has been built is based on the foundations that you helped create, for better or for worse. What do you hope your legacy will be when people look back, let's say a century from now?
0: I don't really think much about my legacy. It's not going to concern me much, but hopefully they'll think I was one of the people who helped develop it. And then I was one of the people who warned about the dangers.
1: I'm so grateful you came in. Thank you very, very much for all of it.
0: Thank you very much for giving me this opportunity.
2: Geoffrey Hinton is a Nobel Prize winner for his work that laid the foundations for AI development. He now spends his time advocating for AI safety and is a director of the AI Safety Foundation. This episode was produced by Nicola Lukšić. Technical production and sound design by Sam McNulty. Web producer, Lisa Ayuso. Our senior producer is Nicola Lukšić. Greg Kelly is the executive producer of Ideas. And I'm Nala Ayed.
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0: News, Calgary.
1: And that is your World This Hour. I'm Neil Herland.
2: Good evening. I'm Julie Buckingham with a look at your weather forecast for the city of Winnipeg. Tonight, mainly clear, hazy, the low of 20. Tomorrow, a mix of sun and clouds, breezy, high of 33, feeling like 40. And overnight, increasing clouds, risk of a thunderstorm in the low 21. Thursday, good chance of morning showers or thunderstorms, then mainly cloudy, high of 28. Friday, sunshine, high of 29. Saturday, also sunny and 29. Sunday, a mix of sun and clouds, windy, high of 30.
3: Hey, I'm Garbia Bailey, and for Tom Power, welcome to Q. Years of honing her craft, waiting tables, and knocking on all the doors has made Constance Wu into a confident force. She's probably most well known for her role in Crazy Rich Asians and for her revealing book of essays, Making a Scene. In her latest film, she gets to play hero in a sci-fi thriller. Which role is the most her? Well, she dropped by to tell us and to give us both the highs and lows of a colorful career. Plus, A Tale of Two Sisters, Halifax-based duo Moira and Claire can count Noah Kahan among their many fans. They drop by to tell us about working together and share a new tune.

0: Constance Wu has built a career playing women who are fearless and deeply self-possessed. But off screen, becoming that person, it took a few years. You might have first met Constance on the hugely successful sitcom Fresh Off the Boat, or maybe you saw her as Rachel Chu in the box office hit movie Crazy Rich Asians. Now, that role earned her the Golden Globe nomination and made her one of Hollywood's biggest stars. Perhaps you remember her playing an exotic dancer turned criminal alongside Jennifer Lopez in the highly talked about film Hustlers. Now, she's actually got a great story about how she submitted an audition tape for that role, though she wasn't asked to submit an audition tape for that role. But before all that success, Constance spent more than a decade waiting tables in restaurants, getting rejected, and wondering if acting would ever work out. So today, you're going to hear a conversation I had with Constance Wu recently. She'll tell you what she learned from that long season of discomfort and uncertainty, how it actually crystallized her love of the craft and forced her to stop chasing validation and find worth from inside. But first, she has a new movie out called The Outer Threat. It's a sci-fi thriller that uses an alien discovery to explore something more human, the love of family, and what actually gives life meaning. So naturally, I started our conversation by asking Constance to weigh in on what seems to be the hot topic these days, whether or not she believes in aliens.
1: Well, I don't know much about outer space, except for I think it's infinite. And if something is infinite, it's the chances are there. We are not the only living beings in something that is infinite.
0: So. There's a good chance.
1: Yeah.
0: There's a good chance. So how did you come to be part of this movie, this shot in Canada, made in Canada?
1: You know, I get a lot of scripts and typically I actually don't think a lot of them are well written. But this one I thought was really well written, and I thought it was compelling to read. I thought it was fun to read, and I thought what it was trying to say was interesting. So I was like, yeah, totally.
0: Tell me more about that, about the what it was trying to say part.
1: Well, it's just asking questions, kind of like morality questions, about us as a species, not necessarily as individuals, but like what horde mentality is like, and whether we could handle something unknown. You know, I think people respond or react very differently to things that are different. Some people respond with fear, and some people respond with curiosity and a spectrum of feelings between those two. And I don't think any one is better than the other, but if you're using these viewpoints to make decisions, it's just an interesting thing to ponder. And I felt like

0: like that Will Woods, the writer-director.
1: Yeah.
0: He wrote a strong family element in it. And I think when you are pondering these questions, the reason you ponder it is because you're thinking about those you love.
1: Yeah. I'm wondering about Michelle, the character.
0: Yeah.
1: Because this is your character. She's an astrophysicist. Mm-hmm. So she's very heady.
0: Yeah.
1: But she's also raising two kids. She's super capable as a partner to her not quite husband. They're there in the middle of the wilderness, working on this highly classified research project. Everything changes. I want to know about Michelle and what excited you most about the idea of playing her.
0: Michelle is a little more cynical.
1: Right.
0: Maybe a little more fear-based. She doesn't, her experience has not led her to believe that humans as a group make decisions that are the best for ourselves. Like, mm-hmm. I think we often make decisions that we think are the best for ourselves, or that like satisfy some idea of like expediency or efficiency or pleasure seeking. And that's never what ultimately makes somebody have a meaningful, rich life. Mm. And I think she recognizes that. And I think she has sort of stepped back from her career a little bit because the things that have given her a full, rich, meaningful life are not these academic or work pursuits.
1: Right.
0: You find a lot of meaning and joy in just interactions with your kids. I mean, I know.
1: Do you connect with that? Is that the part of Michelle that you're connecting with?
0: Yeah, 100%. Because I have two kids. I have a 5-year-old and a 3-year-old.
1: Yeah.
0: And even at the even during the hard parts of parenting, there's really nothing better because you're like, I'm really in it.
1: Mm-hmm.
0: Like I'm really with someone and I'm present and I get to witness them going through life and working through them and I get to help them and be there for them. And it's so much more beautiful and gratifying than any career accolade I could think of.
1: Sure. Yeah.
0: And yet, it's the irony is that it's also one of the most ordinary things.
1: Exactly.
0: But, but it's like, because it's the most ordinary, there's just a beauty to it that is, I don't know, it's incredible.
1: Yeah. Yeah. I think probably one of my favorite parts of the film was that interaction with the family, like the fact that you point out that family dynamic.
0: Yeah.
1: But, you know, there was some super cute parts in it, like you showing your daughter how to shoot a gun. Did you learn how to shoot? Did you know how to shoot? Or were you just, because you looked pretty capable.
0: Oh, thanks.
1: It's acting, yeah, I guess.
0: Well, actually, last year I did a show, again, here in Toronto.
1: Yeah.
0: It was season 2 of Terminalist.
1: Okay.
0: Where my character in season 2 is supposed to have gotten really good on the gun.
1: Oh.
0: And so I actually had a gun trainer for that show, an incredible trainer who was a Navy SEAL himself. And so for that, I did learn a lot about guns.
1: Okay. Because you look capable.
0: Oh, thanks.
1: Like I look like, okay, she could do this thing. You know, a lot of people first met you through Crazy Rich Asians. Mm-hmm. You've also done drama, you've done action, and this is more of a thriller. And I wonder where your comfort is in that, if there's anywhere where you feel most at home as an actor.
0: In terms of, like, genre?
1: Genre, yeah.
0: I mean, there are some things that are more pleasurable than other things, but then sometimes the things that are less pleasurable and are harder are ultimately way more fulfilling.
1: Ah, gotcha.
0: Right? Like doing Fresh Off the Boat, the sitcom I was in for like 6-7 years, that was pleasurable besides some, you know, behind the scenes stuff. But like the work of it was pleasurable because it was just fun and it was light and you got to laugh every day at work. But then like telling a story like Hustlers, which premiered here at TIFF.
1: Yeah, that's right.
0: You know, that was emotionally more of a challenging role, but ultimately really meaningful because you're

0: really trying to do right by your character mm-hmm. and really show all sides of them. And that's sort of why we do everything.
1: Yeah, the challenge of it.
0: Yeah, it's like I said with parenting. Like, even during the hard times, it's great. During the cute times where they're like saying their first sentences and stuff like that's kind of like the sitcom of it. Like, it's like that's the part that's just pleasurable, and it's so fun to see them like taste ice cream for the first time, all those kind of things. But like, if their lives were only tasting ice cream for the first time,
1: right.
0: rather than like learning how to work through discomfort, work learning how to deal with disappointment and being there next to them, like if they didn't have those experiences and it was all just sunshine and rainbows, their lives would not be as rich or full. So it really just depends on what you're looking for in that time in your life.
1: Sure. And it sounds like you enjoy the complexity of these things, and that, like, not just in your personal life, but in your acting life.
0: Yeah.
1: And I do want to talk a little bit more about Hustlers. That was a movie you did alongside Jennifer Lopez.
0: Yeah.
1: And I read that you weren't actually asked to audition, that you made a tape for yourself.
0: Yeah. I read it and I really, really liked it.
1: Yeah.
0: And then I had a meeting with the director and I really, really liked her, Laureen Scafaria. Still love her. And then, you know, when you find a part or a role you really like, you keep asking about it, like, oh, what do they think? Are they going to hire me for it? Are they going to give me an offer or whatever? And I didn't get an official offer. And then I kept asking my agent about it. And she was like, oh, you know what? They actually are giving it to this other actress.
1: Uh-huh.
0: Or they're like circling this other actress that they think they're. And so I was like, okay, cool. Like, you know, we're all struggling. Everyone's trying to do stuff. But I was like, I'm going to, of my own volition, make an audition tape. Just because I know that people thought of me as, you know, in Fresh Off the Boat, you know, I play a sitcom tiger mom, mm-hmm. you know, and in Crazy Rich Asians, it's like a rom-com. Like, Hustlers is a much grittier role.
1: Yeah.
0: I mean, I'm literally playing like a sex worker, right? So some actors are like, they think it's beneath them to like audition. I don't think so. I think not only is it not beneath me, but it's like, it's actually an opportunity to like explore a character and show what you want to do with it, which is actually great, because if you and the director have a different vision for the character that's like not even similar, then when you get on set, it's just going to be really, it might be really hard to navigate that. But if you show them, this is sort of how I want to do it, and then the director sees that and they're like, oh, I see it, like, and I could work with this. This is sort of where I'm going. What I'm going for. Although, I don't know. I don't know if Laureen actually watched the audition tape I made. Honestly, like, you make them, and I don't know if they always. I know the other actress, like, the deal fell through or something like that. But I never asked her if she actually saw it. But there have been other things where I've made audition tapes without being asked to. And I also make them just because I like acting.
1: Yeah.
0: So any opportunity, whether it's an audition tape or whatever, I like doing it. It's fun for me. So now it's just the challenge of finding time to do it because I'm a mother of two.
1: Yeah. It is, though, in this scenario, it feels to me like a bold move. Like, it feels like that is like a...
0: It was a bold move in context of like things that I've done.
1: Sure.
0: It's not the typical move. Yeah, and I did it again pretty recently, like... I think within the past 6 months, but that was for a play. I did it for, and I didn't end up getting that. I think they had actually already cast it when I made the tape for it. It's not something that typically happens to actors once they've reached a certain level of success.
1: But you're doing it. I don't always do it. Right.
0: If I really, really love something, or I think there's a reason why they think I can't do it, then I'm going to. But like, there are some things where they have asked me to tape and it's not like a challenging part.
1: Right.
0: Like, oh, this is just playing, you know, a girlfriend who's like complaining a little bit. Like, I'm like, I don't need to put myself on tape for that.
1: So
0: something like Hustlers, to go from Fresh Off the Boat to playing where I'm playing a tiger mom on a family sitcom to playing a sex worker and stripper, like, is a big,

0: jump.
1: I'm Garpy Bailey. You're listening to Q. You're in the middle of my conversation with the actor Constance Wu, who you might know from the sitcom Fresh Off the Boat or the hit movie Crazy Rich Asians. Constance has been talking about her decision to make an unsolicited audition tape for the film Hustlers, which actually got her the part. A bold and pretty unusual move for actors, but Constance Wu is clearly not afraid of betting on herself. And so I wanted to understand where that kind of confidence comes from. Have a listen.
0: I mean, I will say it's very hard earned.
1: Yeah.
0: I would say if you had talked to me 20 years ago, I was really insecure. I was always anxious. I was actually, I don't even think I was a very good actress because my own self was getting in the way of the work because I was so consumed with like perception and also like trying to pay my rent on time. You know, I don't come from a showbiz family. I don't have a family that can tell me what certain industry terms mean. I don't have a family or friends that can introduce me to like an agent or a manager or anything like that. I come from a town in Virginia as like the daughter of a science teacher, you know, like it's so far from anything. So it took about, I think, over 10 years of waitressing and like failing and like not getting anything for me to understand that if I was going to continue using jobs and external things to determine my self-worth, that was just not the path to go down. And so when I was sort of like in the worst phase of my life, I asked myself like, oh, are you okay still doing this and being this broke and being this rejected, you know, when you're like 55 and still auditioning and still waiting tables? And I realized, yes, I actually am. And that's when I discovered my love of the craft actually outweighs my discomfort with struggle and poverty. So when I recognized that, I feel like I learned how to generate worth from within rather than generating it from, oh, you got this accolade or you got this job. And so that took me like, you know, I think I was like maybe 30 something, 31 when that happened. And when I sort of had that realization and was able to like generate worth and values from within, it makes you actually feel really powerful because nobody can take that away from you.
1: That's right.
0: If you generate it from within, no, like, you know, money people can take away from you, jobs people can take away from you, even like relationships, like a boyfriend could dump you, like that all can be taken away from you. But the meaning of your own work and what it means to you, nobody can take that away.
1: That's
0: from
1: right.
0: You. So it feels very powerful when you recognize that, but it takes a long time. Yeah. It did for me at least, maybe not for others, but.
1: What a journey.
0: Yeah.
1: What a journey to get there.
0: Yeah.
1: You brought us along on your journey a few years ago. You released a memoir called...
0: A Book of Essays. It wasn't a memoir,
1: book of essays,
0: yes.
1: That's right. A Book of Essays called Making a Scene. And they're personal essays, really wonderfully written about that growing up in Richmond and your sisters and your parents and the local theater and that struggle in New York, all of it, dating. you also wrote candidly about some of the toughest experiences in your life, experiencing sexual harassment on the set of the show Fresh Off the Boat. You were so candid and so open. And to me, you went through this journey that a lesser person, it's hard. It's a hard journey to get through. And you were so candid about your own mental health, which I found so generous. In the wake of some of this, of the, you know, intense scrutiny that came from the memoir, from all of those things that happened. Can you tell me how it's been to find your way out and into this place of supreme confidence?
0: And, well, the memoir came after that moment of recognizing that, like, I shouldn't tie my self-worth to external things. And I think that's why my memoir, or not memoir, my book was more candid, because I wasn't trying to make people think of me in a certain way. Like some actor

0: memoirs, they're like, oh, I'm like a scrappy little no one, or oh, I'm this funny person. And like, I don't paint myself to be like the humble hero or anything like that. Like, my goal in that was just to be as honest about my experiences, and to work through them and to think about them in different ways, because I do think that helps other people when they read things. And so I think that comes from the fact that I wasn't writing for the purpose of getting anybody to think any certain way about me. I was just trying to get at the truth as much as I could and just be brave with not worrying when you write about something that like makes you kind of look not great. I'm like, I think in like the first essay, there's like a scene where I like write about where I get in a fight with my then boyfriend. And I wasn't the best. Like, I was kind of, like, crazy, and I was kind of, like, mean, and I kind of regret it. But I also, as an older woman, I understand what that younger woman was going through.
1: Sure.
0: And so I wasn't trying to sugarcoat that kind of stuff. I was just trying to reckon with it and understand it and be honest about it.
1: Yeah. That honesty, does that feel like freedom, to be that honest? Does
0: it
1: feel
0: it's like the most freeing thing in the world.
1: Right.
0: Yeah.
1: Right.
0: And it's almost like, well, once you feel that, it almost feels so stifling to go back to normal social conventions.
1: Ah.
0: So it's almost like it feels just so artificial to be like, oh, I'm just going to like talk about the weather and I'm going to avoid all these like difficult, complex topics. I'm like, no, those topics are where we lean in. That's where we really get to know each other. Right. So, yeah, it's incredibly freeing, but it's not for everyone.
1: Yeah.
0: That's all.
1: Yeah. Last question. You've been a longtime advocate for Asian representation in film and TV. You've talked about how the industry needs to be more creative in the way it casts roles. Are you seeing that shift happen?
0: I'm seeing it happen in an opposite way. It's like whiplash.
1: Wow.
0: You know, what's that? I should know this. Who said it? But it's like for every action, there's a
1: reaction.
0: Equal and opposite reaction. Yeah. Some scientists.
1: Yeah,
0: know them.
1: Sure.
0: Sorry, Dad. I don't know. Remember who it was. But yeah, so I think for a moment there, we were, when Fresh Off the Boat came out, like around that time, we were really experiencing that. And I feel like there has been, and it was great for a while. And I think it's still there, but I think there is we're in a reaction state right now where we overcorrected one way at first and now we're overcorrecting the other way, and hopefully the pendulum swings and it gets sort of to a still present place. But I think we're in the middle of the opposite swing, and I don't think that's bad. I think that's just a part of it. So yeah, we'll see.
1: Are you still writing? Is there a book in you?
0: No.
1: No?
0: I mean, maybe I'll write it like a children's book. I don't know. I think every parent, you read so many like kids' books when you're putting the kids to sleep that you're like, huh, maybe I can write one. Like, because you think of an idea and like, I don't know, some of them are so charming and so lovely. So, but like personal,
1: You've done it.
0: Yeah. You've got to pay me a lot of money if you want me to do that. It took me a long time to write that one. So the first one. So yeah.
1: That's fair enough. Thank you so much for taking the time today.
0: Thank you for having me.
1: It's been lovely to have you. Yeah. That was my conversation with the actor Constance Wu. You can catch her in the new sci-fi thriller, The Outer Threat. It's in theaters now.

That's a new song from the musician Orville Peck. That song is called Too Little Too Late. We've actually spoken to Orville Peck a few times on this show. If you're interested, you can find them on our podcast feed at Q with Tom Power.

If you've been listening to this show for the last little while, you might have caught this new segment we've been doing lately. It's called Add It to the Queue. You, the listener, have been writing in and recommending artists from your local community that you feel more people should know about. And one of those artists, or I should say two of those artists, is Halifax-based duo Moira and Claire. The sisters have been either singing together or making music together for most of their lives. And it's not just our listener who wrote in to recommend them that's a big fan. The Grammy-nominated singer-songwriter Noah Kahan says the two are, and I quote, consistently brilliant and massively underrated. But don't just take Noah's word for it. Have a listen yourself.

0: it's a bit of Moira and Claire with The Doubter. It's off their new album, It's All a Mess. A few weeks ago, Q guest host Jill Deacon caught up with the duo from listener mail to bona fide Q guest. Here's Jill's conversation with Moira and Claire.
1: Tell me, which voice do we associate with which name? Moira, you identify yourself, please.
2: Okay, I'm identifying myself right now. This is Moira.
1: Okay.
3: This is Claire.
1: Well, hello. Okay, so come on. Noah Kahan says that about you? I mean, how do you react when that happens?
2: Oh my gosh, I remember when that happened. It was just like, is this... No, it didn't even seem real. Like, he's one of our biggest inspirations, like, with songwriting and just everything.
3: Mm-hmm. So... We look up to him.
2: Yeah.
1: Do you know how you got on his radar?
2: We started covering his songs. I think the first one we ever covered was Stick Season. We covered that one. And then that one blew up on TikTok.

0: Yeah, and then he commented on it. He was like, better than the original.
1: Nice.
0: We were like, no, not at all. But yeah, it was so cool.
1: So you guys, this really all started as when you were kids singing on road trips. Can you take me back to a memory from back then?
0: Oh my gosh. Okay, do you remember the first time we discovered harmony?
2: We were like cross Canada road tripping.
0: With our family in our crowded hatchback. Like, you know, we were like, it's five of us in this small, tiny car.
2: Yeah, and then me and Maura were sitting beside each other. Yeah. And it was Life is a Highway.
0: Yeah.
2: It was playing. And then we were just singing it. And then I just did a low harmony or something. Or
0: no, you did like a high harmony. And you all of a sudden just sang a little bit higher than me. And it was like, I was whoa, like, what is this? This is magic.
1: Ooh, I love that. Okay, so what do you remember what other artists you loved to sing the most? I mean, your harmonies is what a lot of people comment on about you. You were not the only ones to see the beauty in your harmonies together. Who do you love to harmonize to the most?
0: Ooh, I think growing up, it was a lot of Feist.

0: honestly, Lennon and Maisie, the duo Lennon and Maisie, they definitely inspired a lot of our harmonies and how they sing together. They're also sisters.
1: They
0: too.
1: Are sisters, yeah. And I wanted to ask you about that because collaborating with a sister or a sibling, I guess, is quite different than someone you didn't grow up with. I mean, in your case, you've got this sort of origin story of finding your chemistry musically when you're sitting squished in your back seat. But do you also, because of your family history, do you have a bit of a shorthand with one another? And does that come up in writing and recording that you just understand what the other one means?
0: Yes, totally. Yeah.
2: Yeah. Moira has this language called, we call it Moirish, where she says something and I'm only like the only one that can understand it.
0: Yeah.
2: She just like leaves out like very
0: I often just be like, yeah, I just say thing a lot. I'm like, can you do the thing with the thing and do the thing?
1: And then Claire will know right away what you mean.
0: She knows what I mean.
1: She says, I speak Moira. Yeah.
2: Yeah. And then for songwriting, I think we're just really on the same page most of the time for lyrics and melody.
0: Yeah. We have a similar brain with that kind of stuff. Yeah, definitely.
1: So what kinds of things are you drawn towards when you're songwriting that you collectively, your collective brain sort of is drawn to write about? I mean, it's sadness. All a mess, covers a lot. Sadness.
0: Yeah. Sadness.
2: I would say like a lot of songwriting for me personally, and I think for you, for Moira as well, it comes from a high emotion.
0: Yeah.
2: So a lot of the times it's like sadness or anger. Or heartbreak.
0: Anything you're feeling really strongly.
2: And so that's a lot of like the album is a lot about very confusing feelings, I think. So I feel like the hard stuff is fun to write about.
0: Yeah.

0: Is your whole family musical? I mean, are the other people in the car in that memory you described, are they all singing too? Or are the two of you sort of the ones leading the charge?
1: Yeah, we all kind of sing, but my mom whistles. She's a whistler.
0: Okay.
1: And our dad, he was in a choir when he was a kid.
2: Yeah, but then he just started writing songs like to us as we were kids. Like I remember like so many times I would just dance in the living room and my dad would be playing a guitar and writing a song. And those like he just had a few classic like of his own original songs that he would play and we would just dance to. And so music was just already like kind of a part of our growing up.
1: Yeah.
2: It's not like he like pursued it in any kind of career, but no. He kind of instilled the love of music, I think, into us.
1: Yeah.
0: Mm-hmm. So that's how you express all the emotions of things that you go through, your sadness, your anger, and everything. On All a Mess is kind of about all those emotions and the chaos, I guess, of being in your 20s, right?
1: Yeah. Mm-hmm. Yeah.
0: We want to play a song from that record that's called No Hesitation. Can you tell me what was on your minds when you wrote this one?
2: This song was kind of like years in the process. We kept picking it up and like putting it aside and picking it back up. But the first initial like inspiration for the song was a like very short situationship that was long distance that
1: like Claire had.
2: I had. It was like my first experience with anything that felt serious to me. And then it ended and I was just kind of seeking, like we were still friends, but I was seeking it back.
1: Yeah.
2: That's where it stemmed from. And then we got Bria Isabel, based in Halifax,
1: yeah,
2: to help us finish writing it. And
1: it was inspired by other situations.
2: Yeah.
1: It was just like, yeah, it's like a mix of a bunch of experiences with people.
2: And basically just it's about going back to people that hurt you. And why do we do that?
1: Why? Mm-hmm.
0: It's incredible to hear you guys talk and the chemistry that you share as siblings is so evident. And I'm also thinking about, you know, these painful things that you're writing about seem to be things that you come to one another with

0: And it's funny because the frame that I'm looking at you on, and as you're sitting on the same computer as we talk, I can only see you sort of from the chest up. And so if you were, in fact, attached at the hip, I would believe you. Because you sort of sound like you are so connected, and you kind of look that way now. Okay, I want to get you guys to maybe introduce the song, No Hesitation.
1: Okay, I'll try. Hi, everybody. I'm Moira.
2: And I'm Claire.
1: And we're Moira and Claire. And this is our song, No Hesitation.

0: You know, sometimes the best way to get to know a filmmaker is to talk about their work. But sometimes you learn just as much by asking about the little things, like what movie was bad enough to make them walk out of a theater, and whether they're willing to take over the DJ booth at a party that they're throwing. When Tom Power met up with filmmaker D.W. Watterson at the Banff World Media Festival, they got into all of that and more. D.W. is the director of the film Backspot with Devery Jacobs and Evan Rachel Wood. They also created the award-winning digital series, That's My DJ. Here's Tom Power and D.W. Watterson in a segment we call Getting to Know Q.
1: I'm so happy to be here at the Banff World Media Festival with D.W. Watterson to play a game with us called Getting to Know Q. But first, it's been a while since we've talked. It's been a while since your last film. What do you got going on?
2: Been working steadily, writing a lot, also enjoying life. I feel like when you do a feature film, especially an independent one, your life becomes that. But working on my next feature and things are moving. I can't reveal too much, but things are moving forward.
1: I'm looking forward to talking to you in it.
2: Yeah.
1: Okay, wonderful. Okay, so first question is a hiking or a national park related question. Cabin with no Wi-Fi, dream or nightmare?
2: Dream.
1: Yeah.
2: Yeah.
1: It'd be nice, wouldn't it?
2: I feel like when people get rid of their phones, time slows. Yeah. Like, I don't think we realize that. And that's a gift.
1: What's your hometown?
2: Toronto.
1: If I was to visit you in Toronto, what's the one place you'd make sure to take me?
2: Probably a roti of India cuisine. Is that what it's called?
1: Yeah,
2: it is. Right at DuPont and Spadina. Best roti butter chicken in the city.
1: Yeah, I think

0: You might be right about that.
1: Yeah.
0: Solid place to take me. What's your order at Tim Hortons?
1: One cream, one milk.
0: Really?
1: Yeah.
0: That's such a wild, again, that's such a wild order. Had you done that before?
1: I feel like it took some time for me to, because I don't really go to Tim Hortons at all. Mm-hmm. But when I do, it's like, you know, you're trying to figure out that sweet spot. And I feel like that's as close as I've gotten.
0: I got to try one cream, one milk. Have you ever asked anyone for a selfie, like a famous person for a selfie?
1: I did. It was Kristen Schaal, who voices Mabel on Gravity Falls.
0: Where was this?
1: At the Critics' Choice Awards like 2 years ago.
0: And it all went okay? They took the selfie?
1: Oh, yeah. She's so sweet. She's so funny. There's like Leonardo DiCaprio's in the room and all these other people. I'm like, yo, you voiced like the greatest animated character of all time. Please take a photo with me.
0: Sorry, Leo. What's your go-to karaoke song?
1: The Remedy by Jason Mraz. How embarrassing. But I know that song inside and out, unfortunately.
0: Would you need the screen?
1: Yeah.
0: You would need to read the lyrics?
1: Yes. But I think once you get in the flow, then it just starts pouring out of you naturally.
0: I got to tell you, that the answer to that question has yet to not surprise me. is there an artist, and who are they, an artist you're jealous or envious of?
1: I mean, probably like the late, great Jean-Marc Vallée, everything that he was able to accomplish in his life with independent film and cinema and, you know, all of his limited series. Yeah.
0: Have you ever walked out of a movie?
1: Oh, yeah.
0: Tell me.
1: Shark's Tale.
0: You walked out of Shark's Tale?
1: Brutal.
0: Why did you walk out of Shark's Tale?
1: It's the most chaotic animated film of all time. I'm like, what do you do? Dinero's a shark? I'm like, I'm out of here.
0: You got any left? That's so funny. Not what I was expecting at all. So where I'm from in Newfoundland and Labrador, which I'll let you know in a secret, that's where I'm from. We have a thing called the party lunch. It would happen when you would have a movie or you'd have something like a kind of a half day at school in elementary school. Mm-hmm. They would say, parents, please send your child to school with a party lunch. A party lunch is a bag of chips, a chocolate bar, a candy bar, and a can of soda, a can of like pop.
1: Nice.
0: What is your party lunch? What will your chips, bar, and soda be?
1: I mean, in an ideal world, Dunkaroos. I feel like
0: is that the chocolate bar?
1: Yeah.
0: Yeah, Dunkaroos. Dunkaroos.
1: That would be my sweet treat. You said chips. I would go with dill pickle chips, probably. Mm-hmm. And then for like a drink, I don't know, maybe like a classic grape juice.
0: Wow, this is the Shark's Tale of party lunches.
1: Is that too chaotic?
0: It is so chaotic.
1: I like bold choices.
0: I really love it. Proudest moment of your career.
1: Probably debuting Backspot at TIFF. Yeah.
0: Why that moment?
1: I mean, it took me 7 years to make that film. And I feel like, you know, as a filmmaker and as an artist, it just is so hard to kind of make that first one, to be there, to be in my hometown, world premiere, and to have all these amazing people who support me and were a part of the project there watching it on the big screen was incredible.
0: What was your favorite part of the night?
1: DJing.
0: Oh, yeah. Because you're also, I mean, I met you first, or I knew about you first as a DJ.
1: Yeah.
0: And as someone who made work about DJs.
1: So I DJed my own after party because why not make me work on my premiere?
0: I was going to say, you can't relax a little bit on your premiere.
1: But it was great. I got everybody dancing. Everybody was having a great time. The cheerleaders were losing their minds. And Elliot was like busting a move on the dance floor.
0: If you could revive one Canadian series, what would it be?
1: Being Erica.
0: Wow.
1: I would
0: deep cut.
1: Die. Do you hear that, CBC? Give me the rights. Let me do it.
0: Dude, right there, into that, right there.
1: I want to reboot Being Erica. That is the best.
0: I think it's going to happen, but mind you, Vanessa and I get 10%.
1: Fine. Done.
0: DW, think, I feel like I know you better, and does your soul feel like it's bursting outside of you?
1: Yeah, bursting among the mountaintops in Banff.
0: I can't wait to see your next feature, and I hope you don't have to work that night.
1: Yeah, we'll see.
0: Thanks for coming in.
1: Thank you.
2: Souls were bursting. That's amazing. I love the souls bursting. That was Tom Power and the filmmaker D.W. Watterson. They were speaking at the Banff World Media Festival, playing a round of Getting to Know Q.

0: If you're just tuning in, earlier on in the show, we aired an interview with the Halifax-based sisters and music duo Moira and Claire, who were initially submitted for our Add It to the Queue segment. Now, if you don't know what that is, it's a part of the show where you, the listener, send in an artist from your local community that we all need to know more about. We've been loving doing these lately, so why not end the show with another one? Here to read a letter and play you a song. Well, maybe, is there a letter? I don't know.
1: There kind of is.
0: All right. This is our director, Glory. Hi, Glory.
1: Hi, Garvia. This is so cool to do this with you.
0: I'm very excited about this.
1: This is your first one of these.
0: I hope I don't mess it up.
1: No, you're already doing great.
0: Okay, thank you.
1: Sounding great.
0: Thanks.
1: Okay, so yeah, you did kind of allude to it earlier, but the person who wrote in, her name is Kirsten Kilner-Holmes. She didn't really say too much, but she did drop a recommendation of people that I looked into, and I was like, oh, these, they sound great, and I'd love to play them on the show. So I actually did a little bit more research into them, and I'd love to tell you a little bit about these amazing musicians.
0: Please do. That's why you're here.
1: Okay, great. So the listener who submitted it, her name's Kirsten Kilner-Holmes, and she just wrote, she said, band wreck from a small town, brothers wild from Kettle and Stony Point First Nation. So I read up a little bit about these guys. So it is a band that actually consists of two brothers, Nolan and Ethan. The band started because of a high school performance. Nolan played an acoustic song in front of like 300 people at his high school, and Ethan, his younger brother, was in the audience watching from the audience, and like I guess maybe he saw how the crowd reacted and naturally he was
0: sibling rivalry. I love it.
1: Brendan, you mentioned that because they do have a little bit of that, but I guess Ethan saw how the crowd reacted to Nolan and was like, I need to do this myself. So he actually went home, learned how to play the guitar, and that's kind of how the band started.
0: Wow.
1: I know. Nolan also said, I also found this out. Nolan said that his love of singing kind of like started in the family car. Like as a kid, he'd be driving with his aunts, like who kept encouraging him and telling him he had a great voice, but he really, really wasn't sure. So, you know, I guess if anyone's listening and you've been telling your kids that they have a good voice, maybe let them know that you're not the only one. And maybe someday they will be on Added to the Queue with the show. Another thing I thought was cool. So these are actual brothers. They're not just bandmates.
0: Yeah.
1: And something that they say is unique about that is that they are able to kind of form a natural trust with one another and

0: literally can tell what the other person is thinking without saying a word.
1: Wow.
0: I know. So imagine if you're, I imagine that comes in handy if you're making music with somebody.
1: Absolutely. Absolutely.
0: Like,
1: it's gotta be. Yeah. Yeah.
0: And of course they are indigenous and they say that they are very proud to challenge expectations. They say people don't kind of always expect indigenous artists to play country music and they are very excited to help broaden that picture.
1: I like that their origin story is both a little bit petty, but also so much love.
0: I know.
1: Like, that's the best.
0: I know. Like real siblings.
1: Like
0: Let's
1: real
0: talk
1: siblings.
0: About it. I know. You see your brother, you're like, they love him a lot. So maybe I should get some of this too, which I absolutely love. But yeah, the band is called Brothers Wild. They have already had some success. A song of theirs actually charted on the Indigenous Music Countdown, but Kirsten really felt like they deserved greater recognition, which is why she wrote them in. And so you are about to hear one of their songs. Are you ready?
1: I'm ready. I love it. Let's go.
0: Okay,
1: let's
0: you've
1: go.
0: Never heard the song before. This is Brothers Wild with the song Hot Damn here on Q.

0: if that's not in a rodeo highlight reel.
1: I know.
0: It, like, add it to the reel, y'all.
1: Add it to the queue, I guess. Add it.
0: Well played.
1: Yeah.
0: Well played. I guess I'll just let everyone know from Kettle and Stony Point First Nation, that is Brothers Wild with Hot Damn, submitted by a listener, Kirsten Kilner Holmes. Thank you, Kirsten. If you have an artist from your local community you believe deserves more recognition, send them to us. Tell us why you love them, and you might get them on air. Our email is q@cbc.ca. And that is it for Q today. Tomorrow on the show, the award-winning rapper, actor, and activist Common will be here to tell you about growing up in Chicago, what he learned from watching Michael Jordan play his first ever NBA season, and the way in which playing a villain on the show Silo has helped him better understand humanity. That's tomorrow. I'm Garvey Bailey, sitting in for Tom Power. Catch you next

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2: I'm Rebecca Zanbergen. The Manitoba government gives support to disabled children, but when they turn 18, much of that help dries up. We'll speak to two people affected about how to fix this and why the system needs an overhaul, coming up on the Current Review.
3: From CBC News, the World This Hour, I'm Neil Herland. The federal government is making it easier for Canadians

0: ABC Radio 1. I'm Rebecca Zandbergen, sitting in for Matt Galloway. Coming up, governments give help to children with disabilities, but it largely dries up when they turn 18. We'll hear from people looking at how to fix the system. And then episode 4 of the latest season of Someone Knows Something, looking at the disappearance of a Canadian expat in Costa Rica. But we begin with the people betting on wildfires and natural disasters and other people's pain.
1: That fire came over all the ridges, and I saw it. It was just like a hurricane. It came down the ridge, and it was going right into town, and it wiped out all the houses to the south of me in seconds.
0: Stephen Larrabee of Clinton, B.C. says his home, his daughter's home, and his trucking business were all destroyed over the weekend. He's one of many people here in Canada who have been forced to flee from wildfires this year. In France and Spain, 330,000 people have left their homes behind because of massive wildfires there. Here's what one woman near Bordeaux said to the TV station France Info.
2: We want our home back. The children are anxious. They're not doing well at all. They're not okay.
0: William Denslow is a freelance journalist who has been at an evacuation center in Bordeaux, France. What's happening right now with the fires where you are?
3: Well, I'm here in the center of Bordeaux, and if you weren't checking the news, you might not be too aware that there is a fire quite literally at the gates of the city. That's according to the mayor of Bordeaux, but things can change ever so quickly. Now, this wildfire that has been raging for days now and has consumed more than 40,000 hectares, that's around four times the size of the capital, Paris. It's less than, it's around 15 kilometers, less than 10 miles from the city of Bordeaux itself. Now, you mentioned the evacuation center. More than 200,000 people in this region in southwest France have been forced to flee their homes. Overnight, roughly 700 people were forced to stay at this evacuation site, and more resources are being provided. There are legal assistance, and huge questions are now being asked for those people that have been forced to evacuate. What happens next? Officials warn that this fire could take weeks, if not months, to put out. So for their livelihoods, there are huge questions to remain. It's been described on the economic front by one official as a clap of thunder for the region that relies so heavily, of course, on winemaking, on tourism as well. Tourists have been told not to come here. So plenty of questions. And this all comes as firefighters continue their tireless work to keep the fire at bay from the city and to stop it spreading yet further.
0: It sounds busy where you are. Tell us a little bit about the scene right where you are today.
3: Well, where I am is right in the center of Bordeaux. This is the opportunity to see exactly how the city is preparing. The mayor says that all eventualities are being explored. For those here, they're really going about their normal lives. Bars, restaurants remain open. Some tourists are still here, despite the warnings from some not to come to the region. But there are questions, what comes next? Real fears about the impact on the tourist sector, considering so many rely on this time of year. And with thousands of people not able to go home, questions about what that means for their wider livelihood. So here in the city of Bordeaux, trepidation, of course. They don't know if they're going to get the evacuation order if things go south as far as the fire management is concerned. But for the wider region, real issues for so many people that have been forced from their homes and unsure when they can return.
0: Do we know anything of homes that have been damaged already in perhaps outskirts?
3: Absolutely. And we've been seeing them over recent days. Several hundred homes have been destroyed. So much devastation. We've been out with firefighters over the past few days, seeing the work they are doing. And the fires are absolutely ferocious. The winds can change in an instant. That is why officials are warning that it would be so difficult to truly get it under control. The last 2 days, they prevented any further spread of the blazes, but temperatures are increasing. Some parts of France are expecting temperatures around 40 degrees Celsius this week. We can already feel the temperatures starting to rise. That'll make things even more complicated, not just when it comes to fighting the fires, but those that have been displaced dealing with these excessive heat temperatures, especially considering these thousands of people no longer have access to their homes and those basic amenities to try and stay cool in this heat. So a myriad of

0: of issues in the coming days and really complicating these firefighting efforts.
1: Mm-hmm. And governments in Europe, I know Spain, of course, is also dealing with all of this. What are they saying right now?
0: Absolutely. Well, we've heard from Pedro Sanchez, the country's prime minister. He said that this is really an existential issue of climate change. That's something that we're hearing time and time again from officials, be them in Spain, in France. They've said that these conditions at the moment are simply unprecedented. It has been a drier summer and drier few months than these regions that do get hot, but not this level of heat. This is yet just the latest in a series of heat waves that have blanketed parts of France, parts of Spain, really across so much of Europe in recent months. The European Union has said really in candid remarks over recent days that they're simply ill-prepared to deal with these changing conditions. More resources have been sent. The likes of Turkey has sent aircraft to Spain and France to help battle the blazes. The European Union has done the same. But essentially, the takeaway we're hearing from leaders is that more needs to be done and a change of mindset is required as these temperatures continue to rise. This is a continent that's warming faster than any other.
1: Are we seeing other countries pitching in and helping to fight these fires at this point? Who's all out there?
0: Absolutely. Well, when it comes to support on the ground, in terms of the numbers and giving a sense of the a scale of the project here, more than 2,000 firefighters are working on the ground. Dozens have been injured so far here in the Gironde region. We know that these are forces not just from across France, but the likes of Switzerland, neighbouring countries also pitching in to help. And then there's that aerial support as well. The European Union has provided several planes. They say they're willing to step up and are able to provide further assistance as it's needed going forward. Turkey, another country that's stepping in, Scandinavian nations also offering their assistance. Of course, this comes as they've been fighting wildfires across parts of Europe over recent months, and there's still plenty of summer to go. So really, concerns about stretched resources as a number of areas across Europe are bracing either for wildfires that are raging currently or fears that they could be next.
1: Just before you go, William, I'm curious, evacuees, if you've talked to them and what are they telling you about how they're feeling right now?
0: Absolutely. Well, plenty of concerns. Many received evacuation notices in the middle of the night. They didn't many we've spoken to didn't even have the opportunity to pick up basic necessities. And they're really many relying on support from the community and the evacuation centre. We were there over the weekend. And it was really quite bare bones. There were beds. There was some basic medical assistance. There was some donations. But now going there, there is a huge operation. Legal services are now on hand. Huge amounts of donations. So really getting sense that the mindset is shifting somewhat from that initial emergency and all hands to the pump to now more of a concerted effort as those prepare for the long haul, maybe with plenty of unknowns about just when exactly people can return. French President Emmanuel Macron was here in the Gironde region on Monday evening. He has been here to provide his thanks for first responders, and his message is very simple. He says that this is time for unity and a time for people across France to stand shoulder to shoulder. And with the outpouring of volunteer support for these people that have forced to flee their homes, you can certainly get a sense of that.
1: Okay. William Denslow, I appreciate you making time for us today. Thank you for this.
0: Pleasure to be with you.
1: William Denslow is a freelance journalist who has been at an evacuation center in Bordeaux, France. Now, when climate disasters like these happen, many people, as you've just heard, they're not okay. But even as the emergency is unfolding, someone could be betting on the outcome. The venue? Prediction markets. When smoke from the wildfires in Ontario blanketed New York City recently, Poly Market saw more than $50,000 in bets on when the air would clear. And while wildfires were destroying thousands of homes in California last year, the company took bets on how far and how long the blazes would spread. So far, prediction markets are mostly unavailable to Canadians, but Wealthsimple will bring them here later this year. And if the options on offer in the United States are any indication, you'll be able to bet on everything from hurricanes to the melting glaciers. Caitlin Trudeau is an applied climate scientist at the nonprofit Climate Central. She is in Sacramento, California. I understand your grandfather was one of the thousands of people whose homes burned in the Eaton Fire in Los Angeles County last year. We know

0: 19 people were killed in that fire. And, you know, knowing the pain that people go through these times, for instance, people who survived the fire, the Eaton fire, told High Country News magazine that they found the bedding around it upsetting. You know, despite all the pain that people are going through, there's a side sort of hustle of people making money. The one person called it morally reprehensible. Another called it crass and heartless. What words would you use to describe it?
1: I would have to agree. I think morally reprehensible is a pretty great way to say it. It just feels like very like devoid of human empathy, you know? And I don't think people necessarily are trying to be, you know, that way, but I think it's unfortunately too easy for people to kind of put out of their minds that these are real people. This isn't a game. You know, people are losing their homes, their lives, everything they've worked for in their entire life and their communities, you know? And so it does feel very cold and heartless. It's really kind of like really difficult for me to kind of wrap my head around.
0: You know, there is this argument that the makers behind Poly Market will make is that a group of people making a wager collectively can actually provide more reliable, for instance, forecasts than polls or focus groups or perhaps those that are forecasting where a fire would grow next. Do you buy that, that there's some merit in having these sorts of bets available to people?
1: I'm not convinced specifically for when we're talking about wildfires. I mean, you know, we already have a lot of forecasts. We have a really good understanding of the factors that play into, you know, how wildfires spread. Even utility companies have like entire teams of meteorologists that are looking and forecasting weather conditions. So I guess I'm just not sure how people betting on those kinds of things would improve our understanding.
0: Do you worry too? I mean, the prediction markets might give people an incentive to set fires. Earlier this year, a trader in France made a profit after allegedly betting on the daily high temperature, then actually tampering with a weather station in Paris. And wildfires, you know, they can start through arson, and there's a potential here that someone could profit off starting a fire. Do you think that's a real concern?
1: Absolutely. In the United States, most fires are caused by humans. It's not necessarily to say it's arson, but, you know, humans are causing most of the fires that we experience. And when you put a financial incentive in front of someone, I think that makes it all the more complicated and dangerous. And I think even if it's someone who isn't going to start the fire, maybe it's someone who is a firefighter or a fire captain, someone who has a say in, you know, how many tankers they're going to send out and, you know, how they're going to attack the fire. Like, I feel like in that situation, it kind of, there's this possibility for people to manipulate the situation. And that's really concerning to me.
0: Okay. Caitlin, thank you for this. I appreciate your time.
1: Yeah, thank you so much.
0: Caitlin Trudeau is an applied climate scientist at the nonprofit Climate Central. She was in Sacramento, California. Maran Cerf is a neuroscientist and business researcher at Columbia Business School and has been digging into the psychology of all of this. He published a study about how prediction markets can affect people's attitudes around climate. For those who are new to this, I want to start with how does betting in prediction markets work for things such as wildfires?
2: Pretty simple. Someone puts a list of ideas, say, will the wildfires size grow in the next 24 hours? And some people who say, yes, it will, can put their money where the mouth is by saying, I'm putting a dollar that it will. And some who say, no, it's not going to happen, put their money where the mouth is and they say, no, it's not going to happen, and here's a dollar for that. 24 hours later, when something happens, we can see who was right, and that person gets both his money back and the money of the other person.
0: So you were interested in looking at how people use these prediction markets to bet on climate and what it might mean. Give us an idea of what your study was looking at specifically.
2: So back before prediction markets were a thing, we started our simple one experimentally to see what happens to people when they make those predictions. And as you heard, besides having all the negative incentives and the unethical components of that and the insight trading and so on, we asked the question, is your brain changing by playing in those games? And the answer is yes. As you play, you become more immersed in the story. You start to see more nuances. You learn more facts. And sometimes even change your mind about the topic because you see that it makes you money to be on a certain position.
0: And how did you come up with that result or that observation?

0: presentation. Tell us about your study.
1: Sure. So we basically brought people and had them make predictions on future events in the climate space, whether it's disasters or policies or even information-related stuff like the index tomorrow or something like that. And what we saw is that people change their mind as they keep making money. Specifically, we took people that are in abundance in the U.S., which are climate skeptics, people who say that climate change is not happening or that it's not man-made or that it's not a big deal, and pitted them against people who are climate scientists or people who just have some information about the event and had them essentially make bets. And as the climate deniers, so to speak, kept seeing that they lose money, or kept seeing that their reality is not aligned with the outcomes, they eventually changed their minds, as in they became more climate supporters.
0: Because what? They were doing research about climate change and wanted to make sure that their bets would win the money, so they had new information?
1: First of all, they were exposed to new things. So maybe if you're a climate denier right now, it's not really that you know a lot and you have like an opinion, you just kind of have a political opinion that's based on what you were told. So you don't know anything about the, you know, wildfire numbers or the disasters or the earthquakes in Turkey. And so you just know, you just feel that people are lying to you and that's about it. When you have to put money there, you start to get exposed to information. You see how many earthquakes were there in Turkey and you say, okay, I guess now I know. So that's one thing. Second thing, there's this effect, endowment effect of sorts, where essentially if you, for example, buy an Apple stock tomorrow, you start, but by virtue of having some stake in the game, noticing more things about Apple. You start to see who buys them. You start to listen to news. Same thing happens to those people. Once they make a bet about something, if in the third page of a newspaper there's an article about that, they don't just move away from that. They actually read it. So they become more aware of things. And then the third thing is, of course, they lose money if they keep making the wrong bets. And as they lose money, they change their mind to try to make more money. And ultimately, they actually act like a climate scientist.
0: But do you think they actually care about the climate, or do they only care about making money?
1: To an extent, even if it's the second, isn't if they don't care, but they act constantly in the same way, I don't mind. So I prefer that they actually change their mind because they learned something and it became better. But if all it is very cynical way of making money by saying, you know what, the left liberals are lying to us, but you know what, I'm going to make money from building a windmill. And at the end of the day, there's a windmill. I'm okay with that.
0: Right.
1: What we see is both. We see that some of them actually change their mind slightly, but they do change their mind. And some of them still think at the end of the experiment that something is off about the climate science and people are lying and there's a deep state, but they say, you know what, I'm going to make money from letting you guys play your games, so I'll do it. Either way, I'm okay.
0: Say you do change some minds through this, or that's what we're seeing. Say that all holds to be true. As you heard, there are people who are concerned and horrified that people are actually betting on the pain that people face when they go through wildfires. What do you say to them around the sort of ethical questions of this?
1: I think it's absolutely right. I think that when we did it, it was in an experimental setting in a lab. I did not imagine back then that someone's going to really create a market that is out there that actually profit from that. And also, I didn't imagine that, first of all, it's going to come from leaders in our governments, which is kind of a secondary tier of competition. And third, that it will be done by people who have a way to influence that. So it's unethical to bet on people's deaths or disasters on the first place. But if you're a firefighter, it's double that. And I think that what we see is that. So I totally agree that it's a very, very negative kind of result of this idea. It leads to changing of minds, but it's a drop in the bucket compared to the bad things it does.
0: And just, you know, what do you think it says ultimately about the human nature, about, you know, gamifying these sorts of tragedies and looking at the climate in this sort of just crass, very crass way?
1: I mean, I think that it plays into a bigger story right now of, you know, social media and the way we get the news. Since we introduced the idea of a comment on news, people bring their worst selves and they say nasty things on comments, and behind, you know, kind of that anonymity veil, they say things that maybe they would normally not kind of say. Prediction markets are no different. Like you are able to do something that profits you, that is cynical, and no one knows, especially if it's in, you know, different country, which Polymarket sometimes is. You have to kind of have a VPN to a different place, so it's behind a crypto wall that no one can identify you. You can be the worst version of yourself. I think this hopefully will change soon. It will be a little bit more identified.
0: Yeah. Okay. Moran Surf, I appreciate your time. Thank you for this.
1: Of course, pleasure.
0: Mehran Cerf is a neuroscientist and business researcher at Columbia Business School. 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I'm

0: Rebecca Zanbergen. This story began a decade ago. Two young adults with disabilities in Manitoba were fed up. As kids, they'd been getting plenty of government support. They had what they needed to live the way they wanted to be with family and friends, and go to school. But when they became adults and aged out of that childhood system, the support dried up. So Tyson Sylvester and Amelia Hampton complained to the Manitoba Human Rights Commission. That complaint resulted in a pilot project that involved 33 disabled adults. They each got help from a caseworker who had just 16 clients instead of more than 100. And the caseworkers were told to throw out the rule book and find ways to meet people's needs. And the results are out now. The conclusion: the system needs a complete overhaul. Tyson Sylvester, who is blind and has cerebral palsy, took part in the pilot project. Amelia Hampton, who had cerebral palsy and was nonverbal, joined when it began, but died before the project ended last fall. Her mother is Charlene Hampton. Tyson and Charlene are with me now. Tyson, I'll start with you. Tell me what your life was like before you turned 18. What kinds of supports did you have?
1: There was a myriad of services available, including access to physio, OT. There was access to respite. There was a whole bunch of services that I had before I turned 18, essentially.
0: And then what happened when you did turn 18?
1: When I turned 18, a lot of those, like most services, got cut, and I just got stuck with income assistance.
0: And so what did that mean? Were you confused at the time? Did you know this was coming, or how did you make life work?
1: I made life work by adapting, and it was just like, well, here we are now. And we had to struggle. Because it was just like, you have all this support, and then all of a sudden, you have nothing.
0: I understand the computer you used to better understand and to read was cut off as well. You no longer had access to that?
1: Well, I no longer had access to the screen reader because I got funded as I was in school.
0: And for your day-to-day, what did life look for you without those sorts of supports?
1: Well, I kind of spent a lot of time at home and didn't get out much. And I went and moved out on my own.
0: And moving out on your own, was that living in a care home with seniors?
1: It was after I did a bit in 1010 Sinclair. Then after that, yes, it was for a long time. And now I reside in a group home.
0: And how does that group home that you're in now, how does that work for you? Is it something that you enjoy? Can you live a life that you're happy with there?
1: I'd like to be given the choice on, like, do I, you know, want to live with roommates or not, you know? Mm-hmm. Right now, it's just like, okay, you're thrown wherever we can put you.
0: And Tyson, just so people understand, what level of care do you need and able to go about your life? Do you need 24-hour around-the-clock care?
1: Yeah, I essentially need help with most of my life. So, yes.
0: Yeah. When did you decide that you wanted to do something about the system and that, it, you know, it seems as though it wasn't working for you and probably a whole lot of other people?
1: Well, basically, I did it right as soon as the services got cut and stuff, because me and my mom both thought, oh, this is not right. You know, there needs to be a change. I wanted to make that change.
0: I watched a video of you from back in 2018. You did this sort of installation where you sat in what kind of looked like a makeshift jail cell.
1: The Lost in the Life video, yes.
0: Yeah, in downtown Winnipeg. So you're sitting in this kind of jail cell on the street and you have a computer screen and headphones that people can hear you describe through the headphones how the disability support system had failed you. Why did you decide that this is the right depiction of how you feel, this jail cell?
1: Because when you have a disability, you're locked out of so many systems. And, well, people often do great with visual representation. So, you know.
0: And how did people react?
1: It was a whirlwind of everything.
0: Charlene, your daughter Amelia died suddenly from illness 2 years ago. She was 32 years old. My condolences. Tell me a little bit about Amelia. What was she like?
2: A ray of sunlight. She loved life. She was magnetic. She brought the best people into our lives, and they continue to support us today. She had an infectious laugh. She was very intelligent, very opinionated. And when we decided to write to the Human Rights Commission, and they called us to see if we wanted to do this just to better her life or to try and change the system, I asked her, and she wanted to change the system for everyone because we knew this wasn't right.
0: Describe to us what happened when Amelia aged out of the system. What kinds of supports did she have, and what did you learn would be happening once she turned 18?
2: Well, we knew from other parents and from the government caseworkers when she was still a child that this was going to happen. And everyone told us, get everything you can before she turns 18, because there's nothing out there after. When she was still under 18, we live outside of Winnipeg. So we had a wheelchair accessible van. She used a wheelchair. She needed lots of extra supports in her wheelchair. She was nonverbal, so she used a communication device. She needed 24/7 care. Like, I wouldn't even go to the mailbox and leave her alone in the house because she needed to have someone with her all the time. So with the wheelchair van, twice during childhood, they paid for the adaptations to our van. And at the time, it was like $30,000 to convert a Dodge Caravan with a wheelchair lift. Once she was an adult, that totally disappears. Mm. And even one of the seatbelts we used in the van that she got as a child, it was maybe $150. That seatbelt failed when she was an adult, and I called our caseworker, and they said, oh, well, that was through Children's Special Services, so we can't do anything. So we ended up purchasing it ourselves, but the government did offer us taxi cab slips, or like special accessibility vans that would come out outside of the city. And at the time, I think to cross the perimeter was one way, like $85 or somewhere around that. So one round trip would have cost more than just to replace the seatbelt. And they were fine with that.
0: I know a big part of the reason Amelia's support was limited as an adult, part of it here, is that there's an IQ test to determine who gets the highest level of support. You actually refused that test. Just tell us a little bit about why there's that test in place and why you refused it.
2: Back in the 60s, there were a group of parents who whose children had Down syndrome, and they were all concerned about what would happen to their children once the parents had passed away or couldn't care for their grown children anymore. And so they fought and received funding through like a special interest group and got the Vulnerable Persons with a Mental Disability Act put into place. But part of the criteria of that was the IQ of 70 or less. So people who scored higher than that weren't covered under that, and there wasn't anything else to cover people with just physical disabilities.
0: And you knew Amelia would score higher than that?
2: Yes.
0: Right.
2: And also because she was nonverbal, I was unsure of how they were going to test her and get an accurate test. And the psychologist had never met her before. So I didn't feel it was right either way, like labeling her just to get funding. And I hate labels. And it just didn't make any sense that something would be based on your IQ.
0: So we're now 10 years on when this human rights, you first filed this human rights complaint, and there was a pilot program. There's a report now. Did you expect this whole thing to take 10 years? And the result being what I think a lot of people would have expected, that the system isn't working for adults.
2: They knew beforehand that the system wasn't working. It was caseworkers when my daughter was still a child who were calling her a gapper, or if she falls into a gap. So they all knew that. And I actually wrote the Human Rights Commission, I believe, in 2009. So it's been going on very long for us. No, they knew. And I expected it would take maybe 7 years. I didn't expect it would be this long.
0: Yeah. You know, Tyson, the province has 6 months to respond to the report that came out of this pilot project. And we did ask the government whether it would commit to the recommendations. Minister of Families Nahani Fontaine sent us a statement, and it reads in part, "As my department continues to review these recommendations in detail, we will continue working together to ensure Manitobans with disabilities have the supports they need to live a good life." How hopeful are you that Manitoba will make meaningful change as part of this report in response to this report in this pilot program?
1: Well, I'm hoping for the best, you know, but time will really tell what happens in the end. I mean, I'm hopeful that the right thing will be done.
0: Charlene, how hopeful are you? You know, Amelia has passed away. She's not here to talk about this outcome and to see the results of this report. But are you hopeful that the government takes it and uses it to better fund the supports for adults living with disabilities?
2: Well, I'm hoping that they use this opportunity to not only create a legacy for Amelia, but also for their own government, because we did meet with Minister Fontaine when she was in the opposition, and she was very empathetic to Amelia and Tyson's stories. So I'm hoping that this is the impetus for change and that it does make a difference in Tyson and other Manitobans' lives. This isn't just a Manitoba problem. It's across the country. You hear the same stories from province to province and territory. This is a chance for them to change everything for the better.
0: Just before we go, Tyson, what are you hoping for yourself at this point?
1: Hoping to be able to live a normal life without needing to jump through a million hoops just to get services and stuff. I'm also hoping, not just for me, but I'm hoping for a system that's going to literally benefit everyone, because I'm not doing this just for me, but everyone deserves access to equal life, no matter what you have.
0: Tyson and Charlene, thank you for joining me today. I appreciate it.
3: Bye-bye.
0: Take care.
2: You too. Bye-bye.
0: Tyson Sylvester is a disability advocate. He was in Winnipeg, and Charlene Hampton is the mother of Amelia Hampton. She was in West St. Paul, Manitoba. David Crone is the chair of the Pilot Project Steering Committee and the executive director of the Cerebral Palsy Association of Manitoba. How would you describe the difference this pilot project made in the lives of the 33 people who took part?
3: You know, it's interesting when you actually listen to people, to adults with disabilities or families that are supporting individuals, and get to know them as people and get to understand their dreams, their aspiration, their vision of what they want to do. Government and systems can actually really fulfill or help fulfill those dreams. And that's one of the things that we learned from this with the 33 participants, is that the government can do a much better job.
0: Give me some of the examples of the adults who participated in the pilot program and the ways you saw them succeed or have a better life as a result.
3: So the pilot project took place over 30 months, and one of the members, actually, he's 77 years old. He went on his first vacation in his life. He went to Toronto. We took him to Niagara Falls. And it wasn't that he couldn't afford to go, but he never had the resources or the workers' time to actually put all those pieces together. It was a fairly complex thing, getting workers to go with him and everything. Just the amount of support that home care provides. One of the members, her hours were tripled to allow her to go independently into the community. Just trying to help facilitate going to school or just accessing equipment. Even the team that were hired that were government workers, they even got to understand the complexity and

0: easier, more effective way. Right now, everything's siloed. And so this is all of government of Manitoba plan. It isn't just the Department of Families. I'm really expecting to hear back from the premier, not just Minister Fontaine, because it does, you know, integrate the Department of Health, Education, Employment, Housing. It is across the board. So it's not really a resource issue. That's a separate conversation. I think it's access to services. Right now, everybody is siloed, and you don't, like Tyson didn't have access to the services. He couldn't even apply. The same thing with Amelia. So we can do a much better job at delivering services. And I think at the end of the day, the government will tell us what it looks like.
1: You heard Charlene talking about her daughter, Amelia, and that this has been years in the making, and the report is finally here, and the report says everything they expected it to say. And so if the people who are in this situation and the families who are supporting people who are in this situation already knew and believed that the system needed an overhaul, surely government knew as well. So, I mean, have you heard back, for instance, from the premier at this point?
0: I have not, and I'm waiting for that to happen. I would much rather the government take a little time to figure it out than give me a knee-jerk reaction. That's why, as part of our pilot project, we did say, you have 6 months to get back to us. I hope I hear back to them before 6 months, but I do want to give them the time to do that and do it well. This pilot project came out of that human rights complaint, and it was part of the mediation process. And this was the plan that the government came to us. And we are really looking for it to be a generational change. And like Charlene said, this is an opportunity for the government of Manitoba to show the rest of Canada what we can do in delivering services to all Manitobans and all Canadians living with disability.
1: The report has 13 recommendations to the government. You talked about there being a problem with siloing of the various services that are available. But is there one recommendation that kind of leads the way, that this is the thing we need right now as soon as possible?
0: Well, the first thing is we need to systematically change the way we do business in Manitoba. We need to change it from a diagnosis-based or a medical model and make it to a needs-based. It shouldn't matter what your diagnosis is. What is your need? Maybe it's a little bit, maybe it's quite a bit, but it can't just be, you know, if you're lucky to have been born with a certain condition at a certain time or in a certain geographical area, you get services. It's not correct. It's not a human rights-based system. And that's really what we want to change. We don't want them to futz around the edges. We want them to fundamentally change how government delivers services, and we want to be at the table on co-designing that.
1: What does it say to you that in 2026, we're still fighting to get the kind of services people with disabilities need? Like, what does it say about how we value those folks as a society?
0: Well, that's what needs to change. And I've always said this to anybody who's listening, government or non-government, we need to have the supports in place, because we're all just one heart attack, one stroke, one car accident away from needing these services. So hopefully you'll never need it, but I was born with cerebral palsy. I need a different level of care than, let's say, Tyson or Amelia, but I still need it. And we all need to have this access. I do understand government takes a while to get things done, and this is a real generational change. It needs to be human rights-based.
1: And if you don't get the answer and the resources and the overhaul that you're looking for, then what next?
0: Well, two things. We're not going away. So we're going to keep advocacy. That's why we did the Locked Out of Life video, just to show people and tell society our story on how we're locked out of opportunities. The next thing is the human rights complaint. If we don't get meaningful changes, we still have the right to go to a hearing and have legal recourse to resolve these issues.
1: So you're willing to take this to court?
0: I've already got my bags packed for the Supreme Court. I'm ready to go, because it is

0: for all Canadians, all Manitobans. And it is an opportunity so that we can change the system for the better for all of us.
1: Okay, David, I appreciate your time. Thank you for speaking with us today.
0: Thank you very much.
1: David Cohn is the executive director of the Cerebral Palsy Association of Manitoba. He was in Winnipeg. You're listening to The Current Review on CBC Radio 1. I'm Rebecca Zanbergen. Over the summer, we're bringing you the best of CBC podcasts. And today we continue the latest season of Someone Knows Something. Host David Ridgen travels to a coastal tourist town in Costa Rica, where he is investigating the 2021 disappearance of Canadian expat Jacqueline Ferland Smith. In yesterday's episode, David tracked down the security guards from Jacqueline's gated community who claim they saw her on the night she disappeared. Today we hear more from other witnesses and her husband, Sebastian. We pick up the story there.
2: You say that you were punched in the face. Was there any other altercation physical, like were any scratches or marks on your body from the interaction you had?
3: From that interaction, no. But you're probably referring to the scratch that I had on my leg.
2: I'm sitting with Sebastian in his backyard, looking at the scar on his leg. On the day Jackie disappeared, Sebastian says she punched him in the face, causing his teeth to push through his lip. The people I interviewed didn't seem to have noticed anything on his mouth, but have mentioned noticing a deep gash on his shin and have wondered what caused it.
4: Yeah, I can see the scar from it, actually. Yeah.
3: This was from a few days before. Like, I went to a beach just like there at the end where they build that hotel. And it's pretty steep. And it's all maybe not quite shale, but like those flat rocks that are like not staying together, basically. So coming back up, I slid and my flip-flop left my foot. And I just like scratched that on those rocks, yeah.
4: Oh, okay. Okay, so there was a mark on your leg, but it was from a few days before.
3: Yeah.
2: But this isn't quite what others say Sebastian told them. I'm David Ridgen, and this is Season 10 of Someone Knows Something, the Jacqueline Ferland Smith case, Episode 4, The Red Cab.
5: No estamos tratando de conseguir el expediente de Jacqueline. Los padres están tratando de tener acceso al expediente. ¿Y cómo consigo yo ese archivo entonces, Carmen?
2: Her parents are trying to get access to Jacqueline's file. My CBC colleague Maria Jose Burgos is very persistent. She's talking to Carmen Ivania Pizarro, the lead prosecutor in Jackie's case. The prosecutor says we're supposed to go through the press office and that everything is private. It's been this way for several months trying to get the investigative file into Jackie's case. One step forward, three back, then sideways. We need it to learn what the OIJ did or didn't do in Jackie's case. We do know that their investigation ended in 2022 and that the file we want is archived at the criminal court. We also know that despite my FOI request, Abbotsford police have sent us nothing. And our CMP didn't investigate, they say, and tell me it's all up to the OIJ. We email where we are supposed to email and call where we are supposed to call and get mostly no responses or bafflement. But our arguments are consistent. If you weren't investigating what happened to Jackie and the case is archived and the family wants it, then give it to us. So we ask again who to connect with at the court. And Carmen Avania directs us to go to someone else named Karina. So I help Gordon and Colleen draft an email for her.
4: Yeah. Now, I think you're going to have to send a new email. So let's just do it new here. Yeah. Let's do it new, and I'll just dictate what to write in there.
6: Oh, down below here. Prototype or somewhere here.
4: Click there and push forward.

0: Okay.
1: Yeah.
0: Oh, that's right.
2: And almost as if miracles existed, a bit of daylight. The Costa Rican courts email Gordon and Colleen the investigative file into Jackie's case, and we translate it. It's the first time Gordon and Colleen have been given any details about the investigation into their daughter's disappearance.
3: Yeah. Okay, well, thank you.
1: Okay, I'll talk to you later.
2: But will this information hold any answers for them in its 90-something pages of submissions from police and prosecutors? It's unfortunate because I cannot vouch for the completeness of this file. Is this everything? I'm also starting to find a series of inconsistencies in what I'm hearing in interviews and seeing in the file. So I need to verify as much as I can with investigators who were there. Fortunately, the file has a lot of other names in it, and I call one of them about the first thing I want to talk about, the two searches of Jackie and Sebastian's property.
4: Hicimos una diligencia de allanamiento, como te indiqué antes, para ingresar con los perros.
2: Nothing turned up inside Jackie and Sebastian's house on the first superficial search of the premises without dogs 5 days after Jackie disappeared.
4: Entonces, sí pasamos, ¿verdad?, con gente de búsqueda, ahí por el patio, por la zona, sí. Sin embargo, dentro de la casa solo una vez.
2: This investigator is speaking here about the more extensive OIJ search of the property, carried out almost 3 weeks after that, this time with dogs trained in human blood and remains. He says he carried out a search and entered the place with dogs, went through the yard, and once inside the house.
4: Pasamos perros por toda la casa, detección de sangre, y después el lado atrás de la propiedad, me acuerdo que era como...
2: Nothing inside the house or in the backyard returned any alerts from the dogs on this more extensive search.
4: Es cabal, no, ¿verdad? Lo que hicimos fue pasar perros.
5: Okay.
4: Entrenados a eso.
5: Okay.
2: But he says they did no digging.
5: ¿Y ustedes no excavaron tampoco?
4: No, nosotros no excavamos.
2: A second investigator named Luis Fernando Vidal concurs, saying that it's because the dogs did not alert outside that the OIJ did no digging at Sebastian and Jackie's property.
6: So they dug here? They dug up the back?
7: Yeah, you have to dig everything. I use that.
2: Sebastian initially tells me that the cops cleared him.
7: Because they dug everywhere, because cops, obviously, they see, like, freshly moved dirt, like, which is a garden.
2: Partly by digging up his garden, digging everywhere, and that's why his backyard is so wild now and why he was burning things in the period after Jackie disappeared. I point out to Sebastian that police say they never dug on his property, and he then says that it was the open group, or fake police as he calls them, who did the actual digging. Open is the non-profit search group who were called in to help look for Jackie, but they are not affiliated with police, so suffice to say, Open can't clear anyone of anything. According to Oldemar Silas, search coordinator for Open, OIJ did suggest some locations that Open might look, such as the cliffs nearby. Open used pickaxes mostly and didn't dig, Silas says, so much as they would sweep the surface in areas that looked disturbed.
4: No, nosotros no, lo que hicimos fue correr ramas para ver si hay excavación.
2: And Open says they did not do this sweeping on Sebastian's backyard property, only on adjoining properties. They say that Sebastian wouldn't let them dig in his backyard.
5: Y también buscaron dentro de la casa de Sebastián, en el jardín.
4: Dentro de la casa no nos metimos nunca porque es una propiedad privada.
2: Any of the work by Open on areas near Sebastian's backyard would have started almost 2 weeks after Jackie's disappearance. Recall that police did run their cadaver dogs through Sebastian's backyard and that the dogs didn't indicate on anything. But then there is the back seat in Jackie's Nissan Krista talked to me about. It's also mentioned in the file. OIJ investigator Vidal says he remembers that they inspected the car the same day as the house, and the file continues. On September 6, 2021, a

0: dog named Bacco alerts to the presence of human blood odor on a spot in the back seat of the car. The OIJ removes a piece of the seat and it's tested. It comes up positive for blood. The report says that it is a weak positive, and I've not been able to get any official response to what that means. There is no indication as to whose blood it might have been, and whatever the result, it wasn't enough to trigger any further police action. One could surmise that many vehicles around the world may have spots of blood in them just from day-to-day use. So, again, circumstantial. And another detail I notice in the file.
1: Did Sebastian ever tell Luis at that time or any other time what he thought Jackie was wearing the night she disappeared?
2: Te mencionó Sebastián esa noche que pensaba él que andaba puesto Jackie el día que desapareció?
3: No.
0: No, says Luis Fernando. We asked Sebastian what she was wearing, and he told us that he didn't remember because they had argued, and then he went to take a shower. And when he got out of the shower, Jackie was already gone. The police file says that Sebastian does not know what clothes Jackie was wearing when she left, as he was showering at the time. Yet a description of what Jackie was wearing that night did emerge somewhere around the end of August. Something else curious is that the physical fight, according to Sebastian, happened while he was taking a shower, not before and not after. Sebastian told OIJ they had an argument before she left, only on their second visit to him, which would have been 5 days after Jackie disappeared. When we asked one of the investigators about the punch in the face, they tell me they did remember hearing that story at some point from Sebastian. I don't know why the punch in the face would be omitted from the police reports. Something else not mentioned there, that scar on Sebastian's leg.
4: That's all the time we have today for the Current Review. If you'd like to hear the rest of this episode, you can find it wherever you get your podcasts. I'm Rebecca Zandbergen. 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
1: There's a new show from South Africa, and it's a gigantic hit for Netflix. It's called The Polygamist, and it's about a wealthy couple contending with infidelity in their marriage.
2: 2 decades later, you still have this effect on each other? What's your secret?
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0: Commotion with El Amin Abdel Mahmoud. 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Oscar Peterson, a Canadian celebration on CBC Music Live. After the news.
3: From CBC News, the world this hour, I'm Neil Herland. As of tonight, eligible Canadians who want to renew their passports will be able to do it online as long as they're applying from Canada. As Rafi Bujikanian reports, the federal government says it's getting rid of existing limits on how many people can access the digital system.
4: Whenever Canadians need a service from their government, they rightly expect the process to be convenient.
5: Immigration Minister Lena Diab recognizing online passport renewal took a while to get there.
4: When it started in December 2024, they started with 10.
5: The government's cap changed later on to about 2,000 online applicants per day. But now Diab says it's removing limits entirely.

0: rarely for eligible adults who are in-country when they try to renew their travel documents on the internet. She says she is not anticipating any hiccups from surges of new applicants, with the government having run tests.
1: IRCC and Service Canada have an expectation. They usually have an awareness.
0: The app says the government is not expecting to raise costs for passport renewals for now. The service is only available for Canadians whose travel documents are 6 months or less away from expiry. Rafi Bujikani on CBC News, Ottawa.
2: Israeli Prime Minister Benjamin Netanyahu says he had an excellent meeting with U.S. President Donald Trump Tuesday at the White House. The two leaders discussed the conflict with Iran. Netanyahu told Fox News host Sean Hannity tonight that Israel and the U.S. are on the same page.
3: We have a common goal, and it's going to be achieved either through diplomatic means or other means. But we're both committed to that, and that's the main headline.
2: Netanyahu also vowed to come to New York in September for the annual opening of the United Nations General Assembly, despite comments from New York Mayor Zoran Mamdani that he's not welcome. Ukrainian President Volodymyr Zelensky also met with U.S. President Donald Trump Tuesday at the White House. Zelensky says Trump agreed to give Ukraine licenses for Patriot missiles to help fight the war against Russia. Zelensky says he also met with U.S. weapons makers. The man who led America's fight against COVID will be in the hot seat Wednesday morning. Anthony Fauci will testify before a U.S. Senate committee. Republican Senator Rand Paul subpoenaed him after Fauci declined a voluntary appearance.
4: It's about what the public health doctor's role is. To me, the public health doctor, man or woman, whoever it is to give advice, to present both sides of choices, and to persuade people.
2: Fauci is now retired. Some of his critics, including Paul, accuse Fauci of misleading the public. They're expected to ask questions about the American doctor's research and his connection to the Wuhan, China lab. More than 1,000 firefighters are battling wildfires across BC. 136 active wildfires are burning tonight. Evacuation orders are in place for 32 communities. Caroline Bargood has more.
5: I was positive the whole day that it wasn't going to come anywhere near us because our property had no trees.
6: Crystal Ann Smith was ready to leave her home south of Clinton at a moment's notice, but didn't think it would come to that. Then flames came over the mountaintop, so she grabbed her family and fled. She's since seen photos of her home online, burned to the ground.
5: It's devastating to lose everything you've ever had.
6: Clinton officials say an assessment team is on the ground surveying the damage. At this point, residents are not allowed back in. There are nearly 200 firefighters assigned to the Pear Lake wildfire, along with 19 helicopters and 76 pieces of heavy equipment. BC Wildfire Service Information Officer Paula Weilbauer says the weather is not making things any easier.
7: We're expecting extreme fire behavior, and significant growth on these incidents is possible.
6: There is a province-wide ban on campfires right now, with the exception of parts of the Prince George Fire Center. Caroline Bargood, CBC News, Vancouver.
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8: Good evening. I'm Julie Buckingham with a look at your weather forecast for the city of Winnipeg. Tonight, mainly clear, hazy, the low of 20. Tomorrow, a mix of sun and clouds, breezy, high of 33, feeling like 40. And overnight, increasing clouds, risk of a thunderstorm in the low 21. Thursday, good chance of morning showers or thunderstorms, then mainly cloudy, high of 28. Friday, sunshine, high of 29. Saturday, also sunny and 29. Sunday, a mix of sun and clouds, windy, high of 30.
9: The Commonwealth Games are headed to Glasgow, Scotland. 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Anything can happen when the level of competition is this high. Don't miss any of the action from July 23rd to August 2nd. 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
10: 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I'm Odario Williams. We're at Massey Hall in Toronto for Oscar Peterson at 100, a Canadian celebration. It's a tribute to the jazz piano legend on what would have been his 100th birthday. Here's Oscar's daughter, Celine Peterson.
11: So shall we get started? it. All right, I am first very happy to introduce on drums our musical director for this evening. Please welcome Jim Doxis.
10: Jim Doxis is one of the many current Canadian jazz artists you'll hear in this show. He begins by leading the Oscar Peterson Centennial Quartet in Backyard Blues.

0: Backyard Blues. That's the Oscar Peterson Centennial Quartet featuring Robbie Botosh on piano and music director Jim Doxis on drums. I'm Odario Williams. You're listening to Oscar Peterson at 100 on CBC Music Live. Here's Jim Doxis.
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0: Pianist Joe Seeley is joined by Jody Prosnick on bass and Mark McLean on drums for Distant Shores.

You just heard Joe Seeley on piano, Jody Prosnick on bass, and Mark McLean on drums with Distant Shores. I'm Odario Williams. You're listening to Oscar Peterson at 100 on CBC Music Live. Trumpeter Kevin Turcotte and trombone player Chris Butcher join the trio now for Oscar's tune, Hogtown.

That's Oscar Peterson's Hogtown Blues, performed by Joe Seeley on piano, Jody Posnick on bass, Mark McLean on drums with trumpeter Kevin Turcotte and trombone player Chris Butcher. It's a great crew. I'm Odario Williams. You're listening to CBC Music Live. We're at Massey Hall in Toronto for Oscar Peterson at 100, a Canadian celebration. It's a tribute to jazz piano legend Oscar Peterson on what would have been his 100th birthday. Honoring Oscar in this concert is a diverse cast of current Canadian jazz artists. Up next,

0: is pianist Amanda Tosoff with Jody Prosnick on bass and Reg Swagger on guitar.
1: What an honor it is to be here tonight. I think like every pianist here tonight, Oscar was one of my earliest inspirations and really is, I think, the reason why I play jazz piano. So it's really, really special to be here. And when Jim was asking me what I wanted to play, I thought back to some of those early recordings, and I thought of Tenderly from 1952, a Carnegie Hall live recording. And I remember being mesmerized by this locked hand passage, which, if you don't know what locked hand is, it's when the pianist puts a chord to like every melody note, which is quite involved. And I remember loving this, just, and the audience was just screaming when he was doing this, and it was amazing to listen to, and I had no idea what he was doing. So I thought, why not try to learn it now after a few more years of experience? And we've incorporated that into the arrangement, obviously drawing upon Oscarisms and a little bit of us in the arrangement as well. So you're going to hear from Reg and Jody, and then Oscar's fabulous solo. I hope you enjoy.

0: You just heard pianist Amanda Tosoff with Jordy Prosnick on bass and Reg Squagger on guitar performing Tenderly. I'm Odario Williams. You're listening to Oscar Peterson at 100 on CBC Music Live. Here's the host of this all-Canadian tribute to jazz legend Oscar Peterson. It's his daughter, Celine Peterson.
1: Up next, I...

His incredible legacy, and for this moment. So this is my arrangement of Pennies from Heaven featuring Katie George.

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0: Chet Doxis. Rev Schwager. Jim Doxis. And Jody Prosnick.
2: 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I'm Odario Williams. 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
3: Don't run away, my friend. No, no, no. We're going to invite Robbie back and Jocelyn Gould and Mike Downs to the stage to finish off the first set. I'd like to introduce you to Chet Doxis on the saxophone. Thank you.

0: That was Sushi by Oscar Pearson, Jocelyn Gould, Roby Bokosh, Mike Downs, Chester Doxis, Jim Doxis. We'll take a short break and be back with much more music. Merci beaucoup. Thank you very much.
1: That's drummer and music director Jim Doxis closing out the first set of Oscar Pearson at 100, a Canadian celebration. Canadian jazz legend Oscar Pearson would have turned 100 years old last August. This birthday tribute concert took place a few weeks earlier at Massey Hall in Toronto. Well, if you'd like to listen to this show again, just go to CBC Listen and search for CBC Music Live. Thanks to Samantha Selsey, Steve Major, and Stephen McGrath of Massey Hall, and CBC Music's Judith Lynch for recording all that music and providing it to us. CBC Music Live is produced by Andrea Jin and Malcolm Gould. I'm Odario Williams. I hope you can join me next week for highlights from the second set of Oscar Pearson at 100, a Canadian celebration.

0: That's pianist Sean Nimmons with bass player Mike Downs and drummer Mark McLean, opening the second set of Oscar Peterson at 100, a Canadian celebration. It's at Massey Hall in Toronto. Well, please join me next week for lots more of that concert on CBC Music Live. And hey, if you're listening on CBC Music, stay tuned for Angeline Tetuayo. She's coming up next with The Block. So keep it locked right here. I'm Odario Williams. Have a wonderful week. Till next time.
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4: Fast food history is on the block today. We'll talk to the auctioneer getting ready to bring the gavel down on items that once belonged to the late Colonel Sanders. And yes, a certain recipe is part of the sale too.
5: From CBC News, the world this hour, I'm Neil Herland. The federal government is making it easier for Canadians to renew their passports. Lena Diab is the Minister of Immigration, Refugees and Citizenship.
6: As of today, online passport renewal will be available to all eligible adult Canadians applying from within Canada.
5: Previously, applications were limited to a certain number of available spots. Now, all eligible Canadians can renew their passports online. Police in Ontario's Halton region have arrested 9 people in connection with an alleged human trafficking scheme. Police say a woman victimized for 15 years by an alleged criminal network came forward in September 2025. The tip led to a 10-month investigation across the Greater Toronto region, resulting in 85 criminal charges. Detective Scott Hireman is the key investigator.
7: Human traffickers often use deception and coercion to deceive their victims and sell them a dream at times, sometimes a false relationship. It becomes a bit of a love scam.
5: While politicians and dignitaries gathered in Washington Tuesday for the funeral of U.S. Senator Lindsey Graham, he was a strong backer of the U.S. war against Iran and an

0: advocate for Ukraine in its fight against Russia. As Tom Parry reports, both Ukraine's president and Israel's prime minister attended the memorial.
1: A political heavyweight with a complicated legacy, Lindsey Graham went from being a staunch critic of U.S. President Donald Trump to an adoring supporter.
2: He was a man who gave America the full measure of his good and mighty heart until that heart itself just gave out.
1: Graham helped persuade Trump to pursue his war against Iran and worked to prod the president into backing Ukraine's fight against Russia.
2: He was extremely hawkish. I will tell you, he never saw war that he didn't like.
1: Ukrainian President Volodymyr Zelensky and Israeli Prime Minister Benjamin Netanyahu traveled to Washington to attend Graham's memorial and meet with Trump. Netanyahu's message that Iran remains a threat, while Zelensky says he and Trump discussed the U.S. allowing Ukraine to build its own Patriot missiles. Tom Parry, CBC News, Washington.
0: BC Premier David Eby is promising help to communities hit by recent wildfires.
3: Our hearts go out to the people who are hearing that horrible news, and we know that those communities are strong and we'll be standing with them in the rebuilding process as needed.
0: More recently, dozens of people from the town of 70 Mile House have been forced to leave their homes because of a fire in the South Cariboo region. Japanese Prime Minister Sanae Takaichi says 13 people have been found dead after a powerful quake shook parts of southwestern Japan. Tonight, the search is underway for victims after the magnitude 6.8 quake. Ina Sidhu reports.
4: The terrifying shaking began just before 4:30 Tuesday afternoon local time, causing panic on Japan's southern island of Kyushu. Aerial video soon after showed buildings burning, a train derailed. Power has been cut across a huge area, and nearly 300,000 people were told to move to evacuation centers. Japanese Prime Minister Sanae Takaichi says the initial damage included collapsed buildings, damaged roads, and many fires. The quake also led to the collapse of the region's largest shopping mall, possibly due to a gas explosion, with emergency crews still searching for people missing inside. But officials are warning the danger isn't over. Aftershocks could continue for days. Japanese officials are also worried about heat in the forecast, with many elderly people living in the quake zone and many homes now without power for air conditioning. Ina Sidhu, CBC News, Calgary.
0: And that is your World This Hour. I'm Neil Herland.
5: Good evening. I'm Julie Buckingham with a look at your weather forecast for the city of Winnipeg. Tonight, mainly clear, hazy, the low of 20. Tomorrow, a mix of sun and clouds, breezy, high of 33, feeling like 40. And overnight, increasing clouds, risk of a thunderstorm in the low 21. Thursday, good chance of morning showers or thunderstorms, then mainly cloudy, high of 28. Friday, sunshine, high of 29. Saturday, also sunny and 29. Sunday, a mix of sun and clouds, windy, high of 30.
6: Hello, I'm Lauren McGinnis.
7: Good evening, I'm Chris Howden. This is As It Happens, the Midnight Edition. Tonight,
6: shock and aftershock to the system. A lot of people are still unaccounted for after a major earthquake rocks Japan. Our guest is there, and he says that for many of his neighbors, this is terrifying deja vu.
7: Smoke gets in their eyes. Musician Barney Bentall tells us about the emotional moment when he pulled out his guitar to play for the firefighters trying to save his BC ranch from an approaching wildfire.
6: The sweet, diminishing stench of success. For decades, St. Mary's, Newfoundland and Labrador, has been plagued by the terrible odor of fermenting fish sauce in a defunct factory. Now, cleanup has begun at last.
7: One good tourney deserves another. The FIFA World Cup is over, but the Women's Africa Cup of Nations is in full swing. A Kenyan sports reporter tells us now is a great time for the world to pay attention to African women's soccer.
6: The juicy details. A large collection of KFC memorabilia is now up for auction, including Colonel Sanders' own day planner, where he kept a conspicuous list of 11 herbs and spices, one of which our guest will reveal.
7: And they made it in their spore time. The good news is Chinese scientists created a living dress that can repair itself.

Bad news is it's made from a fungal parasite that could one day bring about the end of the world. As it happens, the Tuesday edition, radio that reflects, will always have Paris, Cidic fungus.

0: There's a lot of uncertainty and a lot of anxiety in Japan tonight after a deadly earthquake violently shook a southern prefecture. Thousands of people in Kumamoto Prefecture are without power. The Japanese government says the full extent of the damage is still being assessed, but we know buildings have been damaged and some have collapsed. We also know that dozens of people are trapped in a shopping mall in Kumamoto City. Police have said they presume quite a few are dead. Prime Minister Sanai Takaichi has deployed hundreds of soldiers to help with rescue operations. Seo Utsunomiya works in the international affairs section of the Kumamoto municipal government. He's currently working at an evacuation center designated for foreign visitors in Kumamoto.
1: Mr. Utsunomiya, are you and your family safe?
2: Yes, my family is safe. And myself.
1: Where were you when the earthquake hit?
2: When the earthquake happened, I was in my office, which is in the Kumamoto City Hall. I was in the fourth floor of the City Hall. I'm working at the International Affairs section in Kumamoto City.
1: Describe that moment for us. What was it like when the earthquake hit?
2: Suddenly, the strong shake occurred and everything on my desk and on top of the cupboard and everything has collapsed. And it continued more than 10 seconds, I think. The people... immediately, we have evacuation drills, so people try to hide under the desk.
1: How long did that last before people started coming out from under their desks and assessing what had happened?
2: Maybe 30 seconds to a minute.
1: How long did you wait to go outside and see what the streets looked like?
2: I was in the office about 5 minutes, and we were forced to evacuate to go outside of the building. So everyone used the stairs. We couldn't use the elevator at that time anymore. So we walked down and went out. Most of the city office employees are outside. Aftershocks were happening, but cars were running normally and looked quite normal. Outside of the building itself was fine, but aftershocks were continuing, so everyone was a bit worried.
1: Tell us about the aftershocks. What did they feel like? What was the experience of that?
2: As you might have heard, but we had just a decade ago, we had a huge earthquake, same as this time, twice. And that was 2016. The first one was quite big, but after that, the main quake happened 2 days after that. So everyone was still worried about that might happen. So everyone was very cautious right now.
1: So what are people doing to stay safe given the fear of another earthquake?
2: Our city office announced to the citizens that we opened our city-owned facilities to the public and use as an evacuation shelter. Anyone who has any problems, like some people, the water is not running or buildings are damaged, everyone can evacuate. So here in the International Center, a couple of people, mainly foreign people, spend the night.
1: What are you telling them about how to stay safe in Kumamoto?
2: Basically, if they feel unsafe at home, you can stay here. But in this place, we don't have any bed or the places to comfortably stay. So if you go to the other places like elementary school or junior high school or a city-owned building, they might have the better surroundings to rest. So they can freely move to those places. And already a couple of people moved to those places.
1: You were at work when this happened, and now you're at the International Center helping other people. Do you know if your home is okay?
2: Actually, I'm still not sure, because my home is next to Kumamoto City, and which is called Uki City, and that is actually, the epicenter was very close. It was like magnitude 7. So I heard there are lots of problems like the road, and some places had fires. And I called my next door neighbor, and she said she's staying in the car. she feels unsafe. She says, my house seems fine, but she's not staying in their home right now.
1: What will your neighbor do?
2: Because a huge earthquake happened 10 years ago. After that, Kumamoto City and the neighboring cities, we set up the evacuation center in each region. So when this kind of earthquake or natural disaster happens, people can evacuate those places. But I heard that the nearest evacuation center where I live, they can't accommodate the people. I'm still not sure what exactly happened, but maybe the building was damaged or something. So in my area, people are staying either in their own house or in the car.
1: I recognize there are lots of things we don't know yet. And the Japanese government and the prime minister has said they're still assessing the damage.
2: Yeah.
1: Tell us about how the memory of what happened in 2016, one earthquake and then another 2 days later, is affecting how people see what's happening right now.
2: I think most people who experienced 10 years ago, 10 years, a huge earthquake, have the feeling that yesterday's huge earthquake might not be the only one. So it might come again. The huge one might come again. So we are still on alert, and we are very, very cautious. We never know how long it will last. And even a small one, we never know how long it will last.
1: Sayo, I hope for your safety and for good news to come in the hours and days ahead. Thank you for speaking with us.
2: Thank you. Thank you very much. I appreciate your concern.
0: We reached Sayo Utsunomiya in Kumamoto, Japan.

0: For decades, the people of St. Mary's, Newfoundland and Labrador have had a sour taste in their mouths because of an even sourer taste in their noses. But now there's finally hope they'll be able to breathe freely again. 25 years ago, the Atlantic Seafood Sauce Company shut its doors after about a decade in business and left behind more than 100 vats of fish sauce, the popular condiment that it was fermenting and bottling at the plant, which began to rot and continued to rot. The citizens of St. Mary's have lived with the smell of that rotting fish sauce ever since. But today, work began to remove the malodorous condiment from the community once and for all. And it's possible that no one is as relieved as Mayor Steve Ryan. We reached him in St. Mary's.
1: Mayor Ryan, how does it feel to see finally this long-awaited cleanup begin?
2: It's definitely it's rewarding. Never ever thought we'd get to where we were today for the actual cleanup to start. And so often over the past few months even, we had hiccups in this process and you kind of doubt what's going to happen. But to see it today firsthand, what they're doing in the process, very, very rewarding.
1: What have crews actually been doing today? How do you go about getting all this fish sauce cleaned up in the community?
2: Well, the past couple of weeks, what we're at is just in cleaning up the floor to get into the building with equipment and to be able to move around, because on the floor, there was probably 6 or 8 inches of like sludge on the floor, different stuff, liquid out of the tanks, insulation out of the ceiling, all mixed with water that's coming into the building. So there were 2 weeks cleaning that up to get to the day when they actually went and they showed us the process of they actually cut a hole into the tank and let the liquid come out, and then that liquid is mixed with peat moss, and it's put onto as a test for us, make sure it's solid enough to transport, and then it's sucked out into a vacuum truck and it's shipped off to another town here that's about 2 hours away in Sunnyside.
1: Deliver it to the neighboring community. Revenge.
2: Yeah. I told him today jokingly, I said, we have a gun and you're taking it, but we have it in the wrong state. They're going to have it in the right state, and they'll never have no issues with what's going on in their site.
1: Yeah, of course. Dispose of it properly. I was just teasing.
2: Yeah, no.
1: The people doing the work, it's rare that I would ask what personal protective gear they're wearing, but I'm so curious. How do you deal with this smell when you're up to your knees in it?
2: Yeah, well, their biggest thing, like, they have rubber boots and they have just like the hazmat suits on, and they just have a regular face mask. When they're cutting a tank, they put on a respirator because the smell kind of hits you when they actually do cut the tank. And like, it was about 30 or 40 of us in the building today. Some had masks on, some never. Some could stand it, some couldn't. Some had to leave. A couple of reporters had to leave. They couldn't, their stomach couldn't handle it. But once you get used to it, it just stays there. But it's a lingering smell that you, even when we left, I was talking to my local MHA after, up to the town hall, and she said, don't leave you, the smell stays with you. And that's about the best way to describe the smell. It's just lingering. The worst you ever smell times by 100.
1: You know, this might be the last chance here on As It Happens to ask you to describe the smell. Can you take your best crack at it?
2: I remember years ago, it was a whale washed up on the beach here and was really smelling it, right through the whole town. And I remember I was only small at the time, but I remember that smell. And it's like that. It's like a rotting whale that's right there, right in front of you. And it's just really, really strong. And it all depends on what way the prevailing winds are. 50 feet could make a difference in you smelling it or not smelling it. One, it might pass right on up by you. It's like we describe it as like it goes up a tunnel, and you could be on either side and you won't smell it, be in that tunnel of smell, and whew, it'll take your breath away.
1: Mm. Part of why it's taken this long to get to the actual cleanup is contentious negotiations and disputes over who would pay for this. Who is doing the work?
2: Yeah, a big part first was ownership. That building was just left here in limbo. Nobody owned it. To make this process happen to our town herself, that was a big decision that we had to take. We took ownership off the property. So then we were liable for that property. That was a big decision. the province was going to come on side, which they did in their last budget for the Liberal government, and they put money in that budget for the actual cleanup. The federal government never. That was the part that's really hurting on this. They were never really there for us on this project and the cleanup. And without the province coming on board with this, they put their nose to the ground or actually, and they made this happen for us.
1: How long is this cleanup going to take, do you expect?
2: They're figuring about 2 to 3 months.
1: This has been an issue since before you became mayor?
2: Oh, yeah, definitely. It's going on.
1: And pushing for this to be fixed has given you this incredible professional purpose and focus. Yeah. I wonder if there's any small part of you that will miss this?
2: I'm after taking more over since last night when this is all starting today. Before this happened, people heard it funds and hard to believe I was never a speaker. And when I took this on and I knew that I had to, the media was our savior, and I started talking, now my wife even jokes and says, now we can shut you up. But I had to get out and tell the story over and over and over and over again to actually get to where we were now. And the time that I'm after consuming, I'm a volunteer, total volunteer. And the time that I'm after giving up, I says, if I think back now, I probably wouldn't do it. There's times that my business, I have my own business in town, and I'm after to neglect my own business, even family time, to get this done. But I'm not, I don't want no credit. I just want this done. Cleaned up. I'd like to give credit to the consultant that was one time, the cleanup company that's after interested, or MHA. I'm doing it for the love of my town. Sometimes I get upset when I talk about it. I wear my heart on my sleeve, but our town, some of our residents are after really suffering with this. A couple of houses are really, really, that are really in proximity.

0: really do it. That's my payment to see that truck go up the road today with the first load out of that building.
1: Mayor Ryan, I am very happy for you and very happy for the people of St. Mary's who's been living with this, that this is on the way to being resolved. And we'll miss speaking with you. We'll have to find another reason.
0: We'll find a better reason than the sauce. We'd rather be known for our beautiful parks here and everything, but not known for we're the town with the sauce plan.
1: Thank you very much, Mayor.
0: You're welcome. Have a good night.
2: Steve Ryan is the mayor of St. Mary's, Newfoundland and Labrador, and that's where we reached him.

0: In 1968, a businessman was so fed up with the poor quality of fast food fried chicken that he decided to open his own restaurant in Shelbyville, Kentucky. That businessman was Harlan David Sanders, and that restaurant was, dramatic pause, the Claudia Sanders Dinner House. I know, I was also expecting to say something else there, because Harlan Sanders is Colonel Sanders of Kentucky Fried Chicken fame, but the restaurant he opened in 1968 was not KFC. By that point, Colonel Sanders had already sold his stake in Kentucky Fried Chicken for about $2 million. But he'd become so frustrated with the quality of the chicken that bore his likeness that he opened another fried chicken restaurant, named after his wife, Claudia, just to show everyone how to do it right. A few years later, he sold that restaurant to a woman named Cherry Settle and her husband Tom, including the nearby Blackwood Hall where the Sanders family lived, and now Ms. Settle is auctioning off the whole estate. Jonathan Klunk is a realtor and auctioneer representing Cherry Settle in the auction of Blackwood Hall and the Claudia Sanders Dinner House today. He's in Shelbyville, Kentucky.
1: Jonathan, the auction goes live in a matter of hours. What do you do in the hours leading up to an auction going live to be ready?
2: We're working through all of our last-minute details. A lot of those are technical, especially since we will be syndicated around the globe with people watching and bidding from locations other than inside the dinner house here. So we want to make sure that that's a seamless experience. And then we focus on the guest experience. So they'll be cooking up some delicious fried chicken from the Colonel's recipe that has been used since my clients took over the property 55 years ago. That'll be served tonight. And just making sure that every detail is as perfect as it can be.
1: Chicken on the menu. That makes sense. Tell us a little bit about this family and the relationship between Cherry Settle, who owns these items now, and Colonel Sanders, the fried chicken magnate.
2: Cherry met the Colonel after he had sold KFC. She was actually an employee of Kentucky Fried Chicken, and he met her because she had the job of touring around the country, going to all of the franchise owners and their employees and teaching them about hospitality, food quality, and even etiquette. And so she was presenting at the Fontainebleau Hotel in Miami, where they were having their national conference, giving several presentations a day. And she looked down and she saw the Colonel sitting in the front row for every single one of them. He was really smitten with her and approached her afterwards, and they struck up a friendship. And a couple months later, she and her fiance, Tommy, at the time, they, like many early KFC employees, had an interest in acquiring a franchise. So they had all the ambition in the world, but very little capital. So they decided to go to the Colonel and see if he would loan them money for that purchase. And instead of loaning him money for that, he said, "You don't want that restaurant. You want my restaurant."
1: It must be with some mixed emotions, given that relationship, that she's ready to part with this piece of history now. Why is that happening?
2: The original owners, Mr. Settle Sr., he passed away last year, and Mrs. Settle is now in her 80s, and her daughter has worked here since, you know, right out of high school, and her son lives in Orlando, Florida, and has several businesses down there, so it's just not in the cards for it to be passed on to the next generation of the family. So now, like many businesses, you know, we're looking for the next caretakers of this property and this legacy and all the goodwill that it's created.
1: Tell us about some of the items that you think will fetch the most interest, because there's the property itself, but then there's these little pieces of history and detail from the lives as they've been handed on.
2: Right now, the most popular item is the string tie that the Colonel wore. He did wear a clip-on tie. That's over $4,000 in pre-bidding, so expected to go higher than that once the live bidding begins. Also his colonel certificate. I know that there are a number of people who are going for that because that's what

0: made him the colonel. That's probably the most historical of every item that we have here, because it is still part of his name and trademark, I should add, today.
1: Tell us about this leather day planner that has details like when the colonel's dentist appointments might be, that that will attract some attention.
0: You know, unfortunately, it's on a day-by-day basis. So unlike a journal that it's just lined paper where you open it up and you pick up where you left off, you know, he had to write in the days what was going on that day. And it looked like he picked it up maybe about halfway through the year, because there are a number of blank pages in there. But the ones that are filled out are filled with a lot of history. But of course, I think one of the most popular things about this is it was subject of a 2001 lawsuit that KFC brought against the Settles when they called to inquire, hey, we have a list of 11 herbs and spices in the back of this and their measurements. We're just curious if this is the original recipe. Well, they were sued so that KFC could take possession of the book and examine it. They ultimately said that it wasn't, that it was likely a stuffing recipe. But I tell you what, it as stuffing, it's not very good. But as chicken, it's delicious.
1: The 11 herbs and spices, especially for people of a certain vintage, will ring that bell. I mean, that was one of the most famous taglines in fast food history. Mm-hmm. Do you mind to tell us what the 11 herbs and spices are while we've got you on the line?
0: You know, we're just being very respectful of that. I feel like it's going to carry a lot more value and interest to keep it secret for the next buyer so that they can decide what they want to do with it. But according to this recipe, I can tell you that a large percentage, the main ingredient that's in it, is ginger.
1: I was going to start to guess one at a time, but you've given us one. Thank you for that. I appreciate that there has been, as you've pointed out, some legal acrimony between various families and the KFC company as it is now. Even the colonel, I know, was, as he was their brand ambassador, was extremely critical of food quality at times. Is there a chance that KFC's current ownership shows up and is a potential buyer?
0: They will be at today's auction. I know that they are interested in many of the pieces and artifacts that we have available to add to their collection. I would love for them to purchase the restaurant, you know, even if it isn't in their business model to operate a single restaurant. But the trademark and the intellectual property that comes with this, I have expressed to them it would be beautiful to bring the Claudia and the Colonel back together and to own both of those names and be able to deploy them. But this particular restaurant, should they decide to take it over and, you know, maybe franchise it, it would certainly be significant competition to, let's say, a Cracker Barrel.
1: Ginger, that is my takeaway from this conversation. Jonathan, good of you to take the time on a busy day. Thank you.
0: You're very welcome. Thank you.
2: Ginger. Jonathan Klonk is a realtor and auctioneer. We reached him in Shelbyville, Kentucky.

0: At the start of the HBO show The Last of Us, a scientist explains how parasitic fungi could mutate and cause the end of humanity.
1: One gene mutates, and an ascomycetia, candida, ergot, cordyceps, aspergillus, any one of them could become capable of burrowing into our brains and taking control, not of millions of us, but billions of us. Billions of puppets with poisoned minds, permanently fixed on one unifying goal: to spread the infection to every last human alive by any means necessary.
2: So if that happens,
1: we lose.
0: Oh. Oh, dear me. The Last of Us is about a fungal infection that causes the collapse of civilization. Also, a lot of screaming and biting. The fungus that causes all that is a mutated version of Ophiocordyceps unilateralis. It's a real-life fungus that essentially turns ants into zombies. We've all enjoyed this discussion, but you're probably wondering why we're having it. Well, Chinese scientists have just made something very exciting: a dress woven from a living textile, which will actually repair itself if it's damaged. Plus, it can be made to clean itself just through the addition of other living elements. In an interview with New Scientist, Kay Lee of the Chinese Academy of Sciences said, quote, "After washing and processing, the material does not have a strong mushroom-like smell," unquote. And that's good to know, but why would it have a strong mushroom-like smell? Oh, just because it's made from a fungus?

0: What fungus? Oh, Cordyceps militaris. Cordyceps, cordyceps. Now, where did we just hear that word?
1: Cordyceps burrowing into our brain.
2: Cordyceps
1: and taking control.
2: Cordyceps.
1: What of millions of us?
2: Cordyceps.
1: Billions of us.
2: Cordyceps.
1: Billions of puppets.
2: Cordyceps.
1: Poisoned minds.
2: Cordyceps.
1: We lose.
2: Cordyceps.
1: We lose.
2: Cordyceps.
1: We lose.
2: Cordyceps.
0: Right, that's where. And Cordyceps militaris also parasitizes insects. And, you know, on the off chance that it mutates, it could parasitize humankind. Plus, another scientist reviewing this work did say there's a chance that, because it's biodegradable, the dress might biodegrade when you least want it to, such as, you know, during a board meeting. Now, don't get me wrong, it's amazing science. It's just that, at this early stage, I don't want to wear a dress made of a fungus that might want to wear me. Here's Dijon with the dress. Do you?

0: It was a pitched battle to save a BC village from burning to the ground, and it seems that the handful of residents who stayed behind in Clinton to fight the wildfire have won. According to the latest reports, the village itself was mostly spared, although some people on the outskirts did lose their homes, and the fire reduced the surrounding area to not much more than scorched earth. It may have spared Clinton, but the fire is still burning out of control, prompting new evacuation orders in the region. Musician Barney Bentall owns a ranch near Clinton. He fled the area last week. We reached him on Bowen Island, BC.
1: Barney, how are you feeling as you start to hear more news trickle out about the situation in and around Clinton?
2: I should, as a songwriter, perhaps know how to describe what I'm feeling, but it's challenging. I mean, it's conflicting. You hear some good news and then you hear heartbreaking stories about people you know that have lost a lot. How the landscape will be so drastically changed. So feeling lots of emotions. I am now on the coast right now. And it's rainy and overcast, and I was just trying to send this up to that area in any way that I could get some moisture up there.
1: Your ranch has survived, and so I hear you saying, you know, you start thinking about people who haven't had that bit of luck. Can you describe some of the pictures and video you've seen that show, I mean, the power, but also the devastation that this fire has caused?
2: When I saw the photos, it's just astounding, and the power of it takes your breath away.
1: What was it like leaving? I know, you know, there's an evacuation order, but you also have a big part of your life that's on the road. What was it like when you left your ranch?
2: I was actually sleeping outside. I do that quite often, and there was a lightning storm in the night, about 2:30, and then 7:30 in the morning, helicopters came over, and then bombers. So they went in really hard and fast, and then by that night, I think it had moved 10 kilometers to Big Bar Lake. It was just astounding. And my son Dustin and I were haying, the sky was clear, but off to the north was just an apocalyptic scene. But, you know, you're farming ranch and you do what you do. And we kept going. And the night before I left, just about 30 structural protection people showed up.

0: They were going around to all the homes or the ranches, and they just get right to work. These people are remarkable, and they were so kind, and you just got out of their way. And as they were leaving, we said, my daughter-in-law said, why don't we sing them a song? And we did. It was a very touching and moving moment. At that point, that's about all we've got, you know, and you're just very grateful to all these people. I just have to mention them and their fortitude, and they do a job that most people don't think about it till you need it desperately. So that, and then the people that have lost things, you have this moment of like, whoa, this building of ours or this house that has so much history and so many memories survived. And then somebody's that didn't, and your heart just goes out to them.
1: Are you connecting with friends and neighbors and people you know who have had those losses?
0: Yes, some. And the people that are still looking for livestock, just tireless out there trying to save some of the animals.
1: Can you help us, give us front row seats or something like that to that scene where you decide and you and others decide to play music for the people that are trying to save structures and push back against these fires?
0: You realize songs are... That's what we have. And sometimes these things just can provide a bit of inspiration or relief. And it was pretty sweet when we did it, and it did definitely got you choked up. And then everybody comes over and shakes your hand. I think it's whatever way you can acknowledge that, you know, what these people are doing and how they're risking their lives, et cetera. But yeah, that was a small part. I mean, it's just there's been, I've played hockey with the North Shore Firefighters for a long time. And there was one night, this crew of them show up on loan from the North Shore in Vancouver. And they're going, what are you doing here? What are you doing here? And then they just get right to work. And as it turned out, that crew were the last people there before the fire went through. So these stories are very touching and moving, and you're just processing the whole thing.
1: What song did you play them?
0: We played them The Fireman, George Strait. It seemed like the thing to do. I guess a little bit of levity.
1: What's it like standing in front of an audience in some or other city gigging when you know this is in the backdrop? Like, what do you get from that? What do you offer? Or do you have to put that in a compartment and play your guitar?
0: I'm not going to go on at length about it when I'm playing, but we played with Blue Rodeo in Invermere, and it was an outdoor show. But my son Dustin said to me, just, you know, be in the music. I have I'm very grateful for that. We were playing and there was smoke everywhere. The mountains were very hazy. And this band that has been, you know, Blue Rodeo, that's been such an important part of the fabric of Canadian music and really culture. I don't know, everything, it took on a greater resonance and just sort of emotional depth. I don't know, Lauren, we got this place 30 years ago or more, like when the kids were young. You put a lot of work and effort and love into something like that. And it's not rational in a way. There's no reward. This is not a money-making thing, you know, quite the opposite, really. You're there. And, you know, for the last 10 years, we've been living under kind of this, it's a bit of a ticking time bomb, you know. You feel like this is going to happen. But you live with hope and positive thoughts, and maybe have a bit of a wet summer or wetter summer, and it, you know, that worry goes away, or the winter comes, and then all of a sudden you're deal face to face with, you're leaving a place that is kind of has become our family sort of homeland, and you don't know whether you're going to see it again. That's what a fire does.
1: You know, our fingers are crossed. Our hearts go out to people who have lost things, and our fingers are crossed for you and your family that, you know, in short order, you get to go back to that family homeland.
0: Yeah.
1: Really appreciate you speaking with us, Barney. Thank you.
0: Thank you, Lauren.

0: Sports reporter with NTV Kenya. We reached her earlier today in Nairobi while Zambia was playing Egypt.
1: Gladys, I know there's an imperative for you to be a professional journalist and to be objective, but since it's football, please tell us, who are you rooting for in this Cup of Nations?
2: Well, I know I want to try and be patriotic and say my country, Kenya, but I'm going to be very honest. I think women's football, especially in Africa, has really taken a turn. I think I am rooting for an underdog in Zambia to probably take it.
1: Why is that?
2: Now I think it's time for something different. When you look at Zambia, they've really been working on their systems, especially with women's football. And right now, they're just trying to get back to where they should be. Do I think they can win the African Women's African Cup of Nations? Of course I do. They are currently playing Egypt right now, and they have the likes of Barbara Banda, Rachel Kundanji, and that is really raw African talent that I enjoy watching. So that's the team I'm going for.
1: I thank you for your honesty. And I know Nigeria has won 10 of the last 13. So
2: yeah,
1: they're, you know, always a favorite. You mentioned women's football in Africa has taken a turn. What do you mean?
2: Well, right now, I think we are seeing more women nations taking up more competitions. I mean, when you look at friendlies, even the number of friendlies that African women teams are now playing, they're actually a bit more. And that's because we've been given the opportunity, a better window. So I like the fact that it's been expanded. I like the fact that now we get to, you know, have variety, not just the same Nigerian team every time. But I give credit to Nigeria. They've done well. This is a team that started going to the World Cup in 1998 when most nations did not even have structure. We can replicate that to other countries. It would be great.
1: This is the first time the tournament has expanded to 16 teams from 12 teams. What does that say about this growth that you're pointing at?
2: One of the things that a lot of people are talking about is, you know, the prize money. Yeah, it's just been increased by about 100%. Not very exciting. But however, this expansion, it means more visibility for African women. You know, you get the chance to get contracts outside. You get to see African talent more. And when it is this big, we have diversity, even when it comes to competing in bigger competitions like the World Cup. So it's massive. It'll now give a chance to the federations to work on their women's teams because that will bring in more business. So I love this expansion. I love what it means for Africa. Now we can get an opportunity to see probably more coaches coming into play, especially female coaches. So I'm excited.
1: The whole world has football fever right now coming off the men's FIFA World Cup. However, there are less eyeballs on something like this Cup of Nations. There's, you know, less coverage, for example, than the men's African Cup of Nations. Why is that? And what is the path to bringing this women's game in Africa to more and more people?
2: Well, you know, the Women's African Cup of Nations has not attracted as many viewers and fans as men football tournaments, despite the growing interest. As you said, it's less media coverage compared with men's competitions, lower marketing and promotion of women's tournaments. And, you know, women's football has a historical lack of investment. So I get worried. Even if you go back to looking at how Euro was last year, and now you look at the Women's African Cup of Nations, we still have so much to do. We're still getting less in everything.
1: How will people watch matches in this tournament? What's the access?
2: For us here in Kenya, we're lucky that our national broadcaster actually bought the rights. And I'm telling you, the sound is terrible. We can barely hear the commentator. You know, on DSTV, it is available. But again, how many people can afford that? And remember, right now, the Commonwealth Games are going on. So you'll go try and watch the Women's Africa Cup of Nations, and then you quickly change because you cannot find proper sound.
1: What is so special or the most exciting for you about watching this event and this moment in African women's football gaining momentum?
2: The one thing that I think is exciting me most is that I feel with

0: Football is a low-hanging fruit that a lot of people are not taking advantage of. We've seen countries that have solely invested in women football in Europe, like the US and Sweden. We can take those lessons and learn that. And for example, here in Kenya, our under-17 team has gone to the World Cup. This is the second time they've qualified for the under-17 World Cup. So if we can invest proper infrastructure, proper coaching systems, put more money in having proper friendlies, it means that this next batch of players, when they graduate, they'll probably go to the next WAFCON and it'll be tougher and tougher. Look at our neighbors, Tanzania. Their systems have been working for them. And yesterday they beat the defending champion, South Africa. If other African nations can keep doing that, if we can get the support that Nigeria got from the 1990s up to now, trust you me, I think African football is going to be great. And I think the women will make it great. I love women football. I enjoy women football. I actually find it very entertaining. But most people will say it's not as fun, it's not as nice as men's football, because we've put so much concentration there that we forget that the women are also raising the bar. So I'm seeing how Egypt is playing. I'm happy they're back. It's good to see Egypt. It's good to see Cote d'Ivoire. I'm excited to see Cape Verde's first game. I want to see how Malawi will take on this challenge. And then probably, just probably, maybe when we have another phone call another time, we'll be looking at a new champion, not Nigeria.
1: Gladys, thank you very much for speaking with us.
0: Thank you.
2: Gladys Mudecha is a sports reporter with NTV Kenya. She's in Nairobi. The curse is broken. The words of a Twitter post by none other than Prime Minister Mark Carney this weekend. He could have been referring to the opening of the Gordie Howe Bridge, but he wasn't. He was referring to a legendary losing streak in the sport of Gaelic football, a fast-paced cousin of soccer and rugby. It had been 75 years since the All-Ireland Championship was won by County Mayo, where Mr. Carney's grandparents were born. The team made it to the finals 11 times since its last win in 1951 and lost every time, an unlucky streak that some blamed on a curse. So when County Mayo's luck finally changed this weekend, it was a huge deal. This is how the local radio announcers reacted to the dramatic final moments of the match.
3: We're 45 yards from the county goal. It's Kobe. Kobe. He's got Tommy Gunner. Tommy Gunner is in for the goal. He's got Kobe. Yeah! Yeah! Tommy Conroy! Oh my God! He sent it over the top! Oh my God! Delirium! Delirium!
4: They have to get a goal!
3: It's over! There's 30 seconds, there's 5 seconds to go!
4: Yes, and the finish and play! Thank you, referee!
3: The final! Yes!
2: Lord. John Gunnigan is the co-host of the Mayo Football Talk podcast. We reached him in Dublin.
5: John, what goes through your head when you hear that frantic, ecstatic expression by those radio hosts celebrating County Mayo's win?
6: Yeah. I mean, you could say, like, lads, you had only one job to do, you know, was call the game. But I think, in fairness, and they were just expressing what all of us were feeling, because, you know, I have been going to Croke Park for over 50 years at this stage, and I have never ever experienced anything like that. It was absolutely pure joy, pure, unadulterated joy. It was incredible.
5: I thought, as I heard those guys just losing it, essentially, you know, their voices will be cooked. And now I connect with you, and you are, we'd say, a little hoarse.
6: Indeed. Yeah. I've never seen so many people crying, including myself. I was crying. Like, everyone, every Mayo person in Croke Park in the 15 minutes after the final whistle cried at some point.
5: Part of what makes this so significant is it's a curse broken. For those who don't know that story. Allegedly, well, okay, let's get into it. As legend has it, what did County Mayo's Gaelic football team do back in 1951 that allegedly led them to being cursed?
6: Yeah, allegedly. The story is that what they're doing this week is that they're doing a homecoming, and they're going to go around to various towns, you know. So they were doing that in 51 as well, and they came into a town called Foxford, which is up

0: near the North Mayo. And the story goes that as they were coming through, or as they were having their festivities or whatever, they got in the way of a funeral that was taking place in the town and delayed the funeral. And the local priests obviously had a very, very prominent position in the Ireland of 1951, and that the priest was not best chuffed, and you didn't cross a priest in those days. So the priest allegedly was so annoyed with the team that he said that for however long any member of that team lived, Mayo would never win the All-Ireland again. So that was supposedly the curse. Now, the problem is, you know, we didn't know anything about that curse when we were growing up, and I was born in 1962, and it was only after we'd lost five finals, I believe, in the early noughties, that talk of the curse gained any kind of currency at all, you know. Now, there have been academic studies done on it in terms of, you know, was there any talk about this? Was there anything in the local papers, anything in any oral histories or anything? There was no mention at all about it. Furthermore, there's no evidence that there even was a funeral in Foxford on the day in question. So I think Mayo people would always have been they're very skeptical about that.
1: Well, and I wouldn't let the facts get in the way of a good story. And maybe a curse perceived is as powerful as a curse issued. There is an important detail. This is the first finals match since the last 1951 player did die. So as the story goes of the curse, how do you make sense of it?
0: No, absolutely. And that's why, you know, you have to say ambiguous. And that's why you have to use a word like allegedly. Now, I will say that after the 2021 final, because we fought a number of brilliant finals against the great Dublin team in the teens, and they were widely regarded as the best Gaelic football team of all time. And we went toe-to-toe with them over several years, and there were two absolutely totemic finals in 2016 and 2017, where we just lost by the minimum margin both times. But in 2021, we finally beat that great Dublin team in the semi-final, and we were playing Tyrone, who were a decent team, but they weren't world beaters, and we blew that one as well. That was the day I said, Jesus, we have to be cursed. Like, how on earth did we lose that game? But there is actually a simpler explanation. We played rubbish that day. We didn't deserve to win.
1: Well, I like the narrative that you grew into a sense of the curse over time, over so many losses. Is this a curse broken now? Whether, again, it's, you know, it's a matter of perception, or is this a year of grace or clemency?
0: No. I mean, it's not an exaggeration to say that the lives of all Mayo supporters changed forever on Sunday. We will look at ourselves in different ways, in a different way than we have up to now, because our manager Andy Moran encapsulated that so well in the first words he said at the homecoming yesterday evening. He said, he looked at the 50,000 people out there, and he said, for years, he said, we've had to put up with the sneers and we've had to put up with the jives. There ain't nobody sneering at us now. That's over now. We're now a different tribe, and we're marching to a very, very different beat from now on.
1: John, time to rest your voice, or maybe that's in December. Thank you for speaking with us.
0: Great to talk to you.
2: John Gunnigan is the co-host of the Mayo Football Talk podcast. We reached him in Dublin, Ireland. One second she was having fun in the water, and the next it had knocked her over and swallowed her. Tristan Vincent of Newfoundland and Labrador is endlessly grateful to the stranger who helped pull her 5-year-old daughter Stella from Manuel's River in Conception Bay South. Ms. Vincent jumped in to save Stella when the water pushed her backwards, but the current swept her away. Fortunately, Ian McDonald was there. He dove in to rescue Stella. Today, Mr. McDonald and Ms. Vincent spoke to the St. John's Morning Show.
3: My memory is, it's so vivid, but also a blur at the same time. I just remember thinking for a split second, I feel like it looks like she's being pushed backwards. And then all of a sudden I saw her head go under, and I jumped. And as soon as I hit the current, I got swept back. And then I was underwater for a brief time. And then I felt her like floating down to me, and she was right beside me. And then I saw Ian and realized what had happened. So

0: And what was going through your mind in that moment?
1: Pure panic. It was horrifying. I had almost caught her life jacket, almost had a grasp of it. And then I just felt myself floating backwards and underneath the water. And it just the worst experience ever, seeing her face go under the water. I'll never forget how terrified she looked. And I couldn't help her. I was completely helpless. So
0: Ian, I want to bring you in now. You were there to help. What were you doing when all of this happened?
2: I was there with my stepdaughter and her friend, and I was just watching the two of them swim when I heard Tristan yell out. And I looked up and I saw I saw her in the water, and her head went under, and I just started moving. I was only a few feet away, but I started swimming up the current, and Tristan got swept by me, and I jumped up on a rock then and leaned over and just grabbed her shoulder and pulled her back into the current. I couldn't lift her out the way I was laid down on the rock, but I just let her drift down, and then she went running into my mom's arms. So it was an instinct. I just saw someone in trouble and moved.
3: That was Tristan Vincent, whose 5-year-old daughter Stella was rescued from Manuel's River by Ian McDonald, who you just heard. They were talking to Jen White, host of the St. John's Morning Show. We're now at the end of As It Happens, the Midnight Edition. Coming up next on CBC Radio 1, the news.
4: As It Happens, the Midnight Edition will be back again for you tomorrow. I'm Lauren McGuinness. Thanks for listening.

0: dating Meghan Markle, his future wife. CBC News has learned that Prince Harry's trips to Canada cost the RCMP more than $539,000. That's more than previously revealed. According to a list obtained by CBC News, that was also more than the security costs for any of the more than 100 internationally protected persons who visited Canada over a five-year period, a list the RCMP fought to keep secret. Prince Harry wasn't the only person on the list who benefited from RCMP security. U.S. President Donald Trump's daughter Ivanka on a ski trip to Whistler. His sons opening a Trump hotel in Vancouver. Kings and queens. Heads of governments. The Obamas and the Clintons in Canada for lucrative speaking engagements. Overall, it cost taxpayers more than $5.2 million. Elizabeth Thompson, CBC News, Ottawa.
1: Politicians in Newfoundland and Labrador are reacting to a call for measures to protect children and teens from substance abuse. The recommendations come from a recent report by the province. Mark Quinn has more.
2: Through the years, I come across those situations, and they're very, very troubling, very sad.
3: Education Minister Paul Dinh says the death of the child that sparked the review is heartbreaking. One of many families struck by substance abuse. Details of the death are withheld to protect the privacy of individuals. The committee's recommending schools do more to curb substance abuse.
2: I mean, substance abuse is everywhere. We're doing the best we can to mitigate that and educate people.
3: The review committee is calling for mandatory substance abuse education starting in primary school. There's also a call to make naloxone kits more available in schools. The review committee says they should include drug testing strips to help users identify substances. The education minister says it's possible the committee's suggestions will lead to changes in schools this fall. Mark Quinn, CBC News, St. John's.
1: And that is your World This Hour. I'm Neil Herland.
4: Hi, I'm Saroja Coelho. 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And now, from the Public Radio Exchange, we bring you The World, a news magazine program featuring stories and music from around the globe.
5: President Trump met with Israeli leader Benjamin Netanyahu in Washington today.
6: Not necessarily a meeting of the minds when it comes to Iran.
7: These two gentlemen are looking at this from completely different vantage points.
6: I'm Marco Werman.
5: And I'm Carolyn Beeler. Also today, Nepal brought wild tigers back from the edge of extinction. Now comes the challenge of living alongside them.
8: Sometimes tigers are harmful for us, sometimes we are harmful to the tigers.
6: In Angola, a shadowy Russian network is accused of spreading disinformation.
9: Their goal in African countries is to push Russian interests.
5: And a Venezuelan musician who mixes genres and styles to create his own unique sound.
10: I imagine sometimes Johann Sebastian Bach sitting with some salsa guys having dinner, having fun.
6: Plus, a supergroup of whales spotted off South Africa.
5: Today on The World.
6: Two leaders at the center of two major conflicts visited the Oval Office today. President Donald Trump met separately with Ukrainian President Volodymyr Zelensky and Israeli Prime Minister Benjamin Netanyahu.
5: It's that second visit by the Israeli leader that we are going to focus on. It comes as Netanyahu faces growing differences with Trump over the war with Iran and Middle East strategy more generally. To learn more, I spoke with former Israeli diplomat Alon Pincus. He served as Israel's consul general in New York in the early 2000s. And joined us today from Tel Aviv. Pincus told me the optics of the meeting were telling.
7: It was not a one-on-one. There were large staffs present. President Trump included Vice President Vance and Director of the CIA, John Ratcliffe. And I mentioned those two because they were two highly skeptical gentlemen when Netanyahu presented the war assumptions or premises when he met with Trump in mid-February, 2 weeks before the war. Trump was expecting Netanyahu to come and essentially try and lure him or drag him into another round of war with Iran, pleading that you can't trust them, you'll never have an agreement, you can't believe a word they say, look, they're playing you, etc., etc. So I think that Trump, by virtue of not having a one-on-one meeting and including those two gentlemen, basically fended off this approach by Benjamin Netanyahu. The fact that there was no one-on-one says to me that Netanyahu did not get what he wanted. Mm.
5: And so you're saying that President Trump was assuming that Netanyahu would push his agenda to

0: continue the conflict with Iran. President Trump wanted to play defense against that. Do you think that his assumption about what Netanyahu would say was correct?
1: Absolutely. I mean, look, there are about six or seven topics that you would imagine were raised in the meeting. One is Iran that we just spoke about. The other is Lebanon, where the president is asking Mr. Netanyahu to withdraw, and Mr. Netanyahu is intransigent about this. The third would be the decision the president is on the precipice of making, and that is the sale of F-35 jets to Turkey, whose leader Erdogan is using extraordinarily bellicose language in reference to Israel. Then there's the Saudi-U.S. nuclear deal, Gaza, and what have you. And let's not forget one important thing here, Carolyn. The president doesn't see how the war evolved in the same way that Netanyahu does. And they have diverged since April 8th when Trump, totally sidelining Israel, announced a ceasefire and then went on to negotiate an MOU sidelining Israel. On top of which, a week ago, Vice President Vance was lashing at Netanyahu, accusing him of trying to undermine talks with Iran and undermining him, Vice President Vance, personally. So I think the conditions for this meeting were not ideal or optimal to begin with.
0: Mm. It strikes me that domestic pressures in the two countries, Israel and the U.S., are pushing the leaders in different directions. Netanyahu to continue the war, President Trump facing pressure to end the war. So is it accurate to think here that the two leaders are now at cross purposes when it comes to the war in Iran?
1: 100%. I mean, I look at a statement that was made today, or a quote that I read today by Steve Bannon, someone I don't usually quote, but here he was saying to Politico that Mr. Netanyahu visited the White House twice as much as Winston Churchill did in the entire Second World War. And every time he came, it was a negative impact, or it was detrimental to the whole idea of America first. Now, it's not what Bannon said as much as it reflects the criticism, and you look at the polls as well, the war is extraordinarily unpopular in the U.S. So these two gentlemen are looking at this from completely different vantage points.
0: Just as a thought exercise here, what would happen if the U.S. were to start backing away from its military assistance to Israel? Right now, the U.S. has provisionally agreed to provide close to $4 billion a year. What would Israel's capabilities be then?
1: Well, that's a good question. I think, and I worked toward that end unsuccessfully at the time, that Israel should voluntarily relinquish that military aid. But Israel needs, desperately needs, access to U.S. state-of-the-art weapons systems. So instead of the $3.8 billion that Israel receives annually, according to a 10-year agreement that was signed by President Obama, and a new one is to be negotiated in the next 2 years for another decade. In place of that arrangement, Israel could sign some kind of a defense treaty that enables Israel access or right of refusal or first in line when it comes to advanced American systems without getting the $3.8 billion. Look, Israel is a relatively rich country. You can't boast, Carolyn, on the one hand, that you have the GDP of the upper tier of the European Union, and with your other hand, beg the American taxpayer for $3.8 billion.

0: $1.8 billion. And the arguments that this money is well spent in the U.S. and it creates jobs at Raytheon and Boeing and McDonnell Douglas, that no longer carries any weight. You just look at the votes in the House of Representatives and the Senate, and you see how they dramatically changed from 2-3 years ago, wherein much more, particularly the Democrats, vote against continuation of this aid. So I think it needs to be repackaged, and the initiative should come from Israel. Without the money, Israel would survive. Without the access to the American state-of-the-art cutting-edge systems, it will not.
1: I want to ask before I let you go, what would you, former Israeli diplomat Alon Pincus, want to see out of the U.S. right now when it comes broadly to support for Israel?
0: I think that the U.S. should end the war with Iran and explain to Israel that some goals are just not achievable, not attainable, not feasible, meaning the collapse of the regime and the popular uprising. I want the U.S. to strengthen alliances in the Arab Gulf states, Saudi Arabia, the United Arab Emirates, Qatar, Oman, and the rest. And I want to see an American commitment, a real commitment to the Israeli-Palestinian issue, because Israelis and Palestinians left to their own devices seem incapable or unwilling or both to begin a political process. Only the U.S. hypothetically can make them do that. And the U.S. right now is not doing that.
1: That is former Israeli diplomat Alon Pincus. He spoke to us from Tel Aviv about the fraying relations between Israel and the U.S.
2: Just in case it's not marked on your calendar in black and orange, tomorrow is Global Tiger Day. It was started in 2010 when wild tigers were nearing extinction. The big cats have rebounded since then, especially in Nepal. But more tigers means more attacks on villagers and their livestock. The challenge now is figuring out how people and predators can live together. Danielle Price reports from Chitwan, Nepal.
3: Traveled for hours on the back of a motorcycle to Nepal's southern plains to meet Birendra Mahato. He founded the Taru Cultural Museum near Chitwan National Park to preserve an indigenous way of life he feared was fading.
4: Okay, so this is the museum.
5: Yeah, this is the museum.
3: Inside, displays of traditional practices of the Taru people, native to the region, sit alongside reminders of when Nepal's forests were a hunting ground for the country's elite.
4: Oh, it's the menu from the expedition, from the hunt? Wow. This dinner was served in the impenetrable jungles of the Nepal Terai, miles away from any civilization.
3: Mahato points to a photo of a former prime minister of Nepal in front of 300 tiger skins, nearly as many as the whole population, per the last count.
5: So these are very sometimes painful and stories.
3: It's painful, Mahato says, because outsiders nearly hunted to extinction a species the Taru have long lived alongside. They accepted that sharing the landscape comes with risks.
5: Sometimes tigers harmful for us, sometimes we are harmful to the tiger.
3: Hunting and habitat loss decimated populations in Nepal and around the world. But after decades of decline, Nepal began one of the world's most successful tiger recoveries. In 2010, Nepal joined 12 other countries pledging to double their numbers by 2022. Nepal nearly tripled them instead. Ganesh Panta is the chief warden of Chitwan National Park, home to Nepal's largest tiger population.
5: Our target was actually 250, and we achieved 355. That means Nepal is unique in that case.
3: But as tiger numbers have increased, so have concerns about deadly encounters with people. Panta says finding ways for people to make a living outside is key.
5: We are trying to support the local community so that they do not require to enter into the forest, putting their own life at risk.
6: So basically you want to keep the tigers inside the forest and the people outside the forest, is that correct?
5: Yeah, that's the vision.
3: The next day, we travel through the park to a village close to the Indian border, where that vision is hard to realize. From the road, we spot langur monkeys, spotted deer, and rhinoceros grazing in a marsh. At dusk, Sarita Bote walks us to the edge of her village in the remote Mahdi Valley to see the jungle just beyond. There was a fence here meant to separate people from the wildlife inside, but elephants have broken it.
4: Do they ever come?

0: Into the village?
1: Yes.
2: Yeah.
0: Oh, you said the rhino came
1: yes,
0: in before?
1: Rhino, yes.
0: Butter, it's a funny answer.
3: And tigers, Bote says, preying on livestock at night. It's next to impossible to keep animals and people apart here. A month earlier, Bote's neighbor, Banu Bote, was killed by a tiger while fishing. For many people in Mahdi, the river remains an important source of food and income.
4: This is a community forest.
3: Closer to town, Birendra Mahato, the museum director, takes us to Kumroj Community Forest. In the buffer zone around the national park, these community forests are where local residents can collect resources like grass and firewood. But tigers are coming more, too. A sign by the locked gate warns people not to enter during the hours when they're most active. But for people who depend on the forest, avoiding the hours of morning and dusk isn't always possible.
2: Just climb the fence.
3: A group of women with sickles climb the fence to cut the elephant grass deep inside for thatched roofs on traditional houses and for animal fodder. Mahato asks one woman if they aren't afraid of animals when they enter the forest. They are, she says, but what can they do? They have to feed their goats and buffaloes. But tigers can mistake a person bent over cutting grass or collecting firewood for prey. And cutting grass actually makes the habitat better for prey. The more prey, the more tigers.
4: The predator will definitely follow the prey species.
3: Sashang Podel from the World Wildlife Federation Nepal says better habitat management deep inside the park would keep more tigers from venturing to the edges where people are. The government is also looking to expand wildlife tourism. Chief Warden Ganesh Panta again.
5: We can promote tourism. One thing is that some of the areas are getting more tourists and some areas are not.
3: He says one of those areas with untapped potential for tourism is the Mahdi Valley. Back in Mahdi, Sarita Bote is cutting potatoes for dinner while a pressure cooker whistles. She tells me she used to collect edible ferns and bamboo shoots from the jungle to sell. And she was terrified of the tigers and bears she might encounter, but even more about not earning enough money to raise her two kids as a single mom. Today, Bote makes a living running a homestay for the few visitors who make the long trek to the Mahdi Valley hoping to see wildlife. Some of her guests recently were excited to see a tiger on a guided tour. And she no longer has to depend on or fear the forest. It's a solution the government wants to expand. But robust tourism seems far off in this remote valley with little infrastructure. While Nepal's tigers have made a stunning comeback, the challenge now is making sure the people who live alongside them aren't left behind. For The World, I'm Danielle Price in Chitwan, Nepal.

0: This is The World. I'm Marco Werman. In Angola, two Russians were convicted last week on terrorism and espionage charges. The Angolan government says the two men are part of a network called Africa Politology. This network allegedly creates disinformation campaigns across Africa and is tied to the Russian mercenary group Wagner. The two Russian citizens deny any connections to Wagner or the Russian government. They say they were helping to organize a Russian cultural center in Angola. Lou Osborne is an investigator with Impact, a Swiss investigative NGO. She researches Russian influence networks in Africa, including this particular group. Lou joined the show from Paris and started by explaining what the convicted Russians were accused of.
1: They were accused of financing journalists and political opposition movement and political activist movement.

0: which is basically what politology is doing a lot in the country they operate.
1: And do we understand the intent of the organization around these political movements, the alleged organization that they were involved in?
0: Yes. So the politology, since the death of Yevgeny Prigozhin, the leader of the Wagner Group, has been taken and controlled by the SVR, which is the Foreign Intelligence Services in Russia.
1: Yeah, kind of their version of the CIA.
0: Exactly, it's the version of the CIA. And basically, their goal in African countries is to push Russian interests, mainly on the political scene, but they also do business and anything that is advancing Russian strategic interests.
1: Is there anything else we need to know about the backgrounds of these two men convicted in Angola and how they became part of this Africa Politology Network?
0: Yes. So one of them, called Lief, is actually a specialist of Lusophone country.
1: Portuguese-speaking countries, yeah.
0: Exactly. So he's been working a lot in Brazil. And basically in Angola, politology has been very active since 2024. And they've been mainly focusing actually on the Lobito Corridor, which is a massive logistic American-led project. And they've been trying everything they can to discredit the project and prevent it from happening.
1: Yeah, can you elaborate a bit more on that? I mean, what exactly are Russian interests in Angola? You talked about this Lobito Atlantic Corridor. It's for a railway, right?
0: Yes. So obviously, Russia in that part of the world is very interested in pushing their big oil and gas and mineral company. And so the Lobito Corridor is mainly a project which is also very tightly linked to critical minerals and transporting critical resource from country to country. So obviously, if the US is controlling the logistics along with their Angolan partner, it's not really what Russia likes. So they've been trying really hard to discredit the project. And that means media campaign, lobbying through political figures or political group. They even set up a fake website to discredit the Lobito Corridor project. So for them, it has been really an intense campaign.
1: So for this disinformation campaign, do you see this as an attempt by Russia not just to intervene in Angola, but also to destabilize U.S. interests in Angola?
0: Yes, Angola is one of the countries they are active in, but politology is active in more than 30 countries in Africa and Latin America. And since 2024, the U.S. has become one of the main targets for politology in Africa. So, for instance, they've been really, really aggressive against the U.S. in the Central African Republic with a fake demonstration organized in front of the U.S. embassy. They've been going systematically after U.S.-funded big NGO, everything linked to the ex-USAID program. So they've been also going a lot after missionaries, which are coming from the U.S. So they've been really, really intensively targeting the U.S. They don't want the U.S. to have any African partners.
1: Can you explain that bit a little bit more? You just mentioned that they're going after USAID. How does that work?
0: In 2024, USAID was still running.
1: Right.
0: And basically, they were putting together a disinformation campaign, which were trying to picture the beneficiary of USAID funds as spies for the CIA. And so they would systematically, in a number of African countries, they would systematically target those NGOs, saying that they were actually trying to destabilize the country because that was the CIA behind it.
1: So these two Russians say they were in Angola to establish a Russian cultural center. What do you make of that?
0: So this is quite coherent with what politology is doing. Over the past, I would say, 2 to 3 years, Russia has opened a lot of Russian cultural centers, specifically in Africa. They are called Russian houses. And what is very special about them is that they are not state-owned. So the state agency, which is normally managing them, they have delegated the opening and the management of those houses to some sort of private entity. But to give you an example, INCAR.
1: Central African Republic, you mean?
0: Yeah, the Central African Republic. The Russian houses there is actually managed by the Wagner Group.
1: I feel like I need an organogram here. So Africa Politology operated as an offshoot of Wagner. There's also the other Russian offshoot, Africa Corps. So connect the dots. Are they all working together under the aegis of the Kremlin? Does Wagner even still exist?
0: Yes. So basically, they are all connected.

0: party to the Russian state. That's the first level. Africa politology is now managed and controlled by the SVR, so the Russian CIA, if you want. And they are kind of competing and sometimes collaborating with another network called African Initiative. African Initiative is controlled by the Russian military intelligence, the GRU. And the GRU is also the entity which is directly managing Africa Corps. So Africa Corps, African Initiative, they work together. You still have the Wagner Group, which is still operating as a very small group in the Central African Republic.
1: Finally, do you know if these two Russians convicted in Angola will serve time there?
0: So from what I understood, they were appealing the case. And so for the moment, basically their sentence is suspended. But I think that this is a very important case. It's the first one, actually, from what I know. And I suspect that they will serve time in Angola.
1: Lou Osborne is an investigator with the Swiss investigative NGO Impact, researching Russian influence networks in Africa.
2: Off the coast of South Africa, humpback whales typically travel in pods of just a few animals. Sometimes lucky observers spot super pods with 20 or 30 of the huge creatures. But last December, wildlife photographer Chris Fallows came back from a boat trip with the sighting of a lifetime. His boat, he says, was about 60 miles off of Cape Town in an area known for super pods when this happened.
3: We were greeted by what I could only describe as a Manhattan skyline with huge plumes of whale breath greeting us like skyscrapers. And very quickly we realized we were looking at a sight we had never seen before in our lives.
1: As Fallows told the Associated Press, it wasn't the typical superpod with a few dozen animals. It was hundreds of humpbacks, a super group, if you will, all coming together to feed.
3: And it was truly breathtaking, not only as a naturalist, but as a fine art photographer. You dream of moments like this.
2: Researchers who analyzed Fallows' photographs have now counted nearly 300 different whales gathered. Marine biologists say it is a promising sign of the rebound of humpback populations after an international ban on commercial whaling was enacted in 1986.
1: So we know whales sing and they form supergroups. When's the band getting back together? More to come. 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

0: This is The World. I'm Marco Werman. Carrier pigeons have played big roles in military intel, and they're being bred in France for the last time by their Army's 8th Signal Regiment. This bygone method of communication, as far as we can tell, is not something that the rearmament push in Europe has on its wish list. But perhaps we shouldn't be so dismissive. After all, carrier pigeons were crucial in the First and Second World Wars. Lisa Bryant has been visiting the flock outside Paris.
1: Perched on a hill overlooking the French capital, Mont-Valérien Fort has just welcomed its latest feathered resident. Though so far, there's only a bit of yellow fluff on the scrawny day-old squab, or squeaker, as pigeon chicks are called.
2: They weigh about 12 grams, and tomorrow they'll weigh 25 grams. That's more than double today's weight.
1: That's Sylvain, caretaker, coach, nurse, and dad of sorts for the 8th Signal Regiment's flock of roughly 200 carrier pigeons, Europe's last army pigeons. He's a former sergeant, now a civilian, at the fort where the regiment is based. Per army rules, his last name isn't being used.
2: They've known me since they were born. I'm the one that feeds them. They recognize my voice, my smell. When they're sick, they'll seek me out.
1: Carrier pigeons have a long and illustrious

0: U.S. military and civilian history, some of it documented at the fort's tiny carrier pigeon museum that Sylvain also oversees.
1: Carrier pigeons began to be used 2,000 years before Jesus Christ. We've seen tablets in what is today's Syria showing a race between a horse and a pigeon to transmit the same message to the same destination. It took the horse 3 weeks and the pigeon 3 days.
0: Back in the Middle Ages, they were prized in France, but not for sending messages. Instead, they were bred for dinner plates. Pigeon meat was considered refined, and their droppings were used as fertilizer. Carrier pigeons navigate using magnetic sensors in their bodies, but this only works one way.
1: Pigeons only know how to return home. I can't tell one to go to Berlin. He wouldn't go. But I could take him to Berlin, and he'd come back here.
2: Et le pigeon va revenir ici.
0: Only during the 19th century Franco-Prussian War did French pigeons assume a military role.
2: Paris est assiégé.
1: Paris was under siege. Parisians needed to transmit messages by air. They tried balloons, but they kept crashing. So they turned to pigeons.
2: On va décider de mettre des pigeons.
0: Then came the two world wars. Pigeons earned fame and honor for their valor. At Mont Valérien's museum, there's a photo of a rust-colored German army pigeon called Kaiser, who served during both world wars. Captured by U.S. forces in 1918, he may have been the longest-serving pigeon prisoner of war, dying at an army fort in New Jersey at the ripe old age of 32.
1: That pigeon became a breeder for the U.S. Army. He sired 75 offspring with his partner, Lady Belle.
0: One of France's most decorated heroes is a World War I pigeon called Vaillant, or Valiant. It was dispatched from Fort de Vaux in northeastern France as it was attacked by the Germans during the Battle of Verdun. Sylvain reads a message the pigeon carried.
1: We're still holding, but we're under attack by gas and other dangerous fumes. We need to get out immediately. This is my last pigeon.
2: C'est mon dernier pigeon.
0: Vaillant survived toxic fumes and enemy fire to safely transmit his missive. He was later awarded for bravery. Pigeons were also used during World War II, including to dispatch Reuters D-Day news and during Algeria's War of Independence from France. France's military flocks retired from active duty in the 1960s, a trend seen elsewhere as more modern, non-feathered communication gained ground. But the 8th Signal Regiment still keeps them for civilian use.
1: Mont Valérien's dovecot is more for tradition.
0: A former drone operator, Sylvain, has been working with Mont Valérien's pigeons for years.
1: My grandfather used to raise pigeons in northern France. I held my first pigeon when I was about 8 or 9. When I was transferred to the Paris area, I heard there was a military dovecot looking for someone. I applied and was accepted.
0: Sylvain trains the pigeons for national races, both sprints and marathons, fortifying them with power-packed grains. They have an hour or so of daily flying while he cleans out their cages, and weekly 60-kilometer so-called pigeon jogs.
1: I'm their sports coach, a bit like the French football manager Didier Deschamps, but for military pigeons. I select and train them.
0: He's also their champion. And if France's military ever needs carrier pigeons again, he says, his flock is ready to serve.
3: That was Lisa Bryant from DW's Inside Europe podcast.
4: Venezuelan musician and composer Gonzalo Grau has a lot of different sounds. Salsa fusion when he's playing with his band La Clave Secreta. Classical vibes in a piece he wrote for the Los Angeles Philharmonic in 2021. And with his band Plural, Latin Jazz and Flamenco Fusion.

0: In a word, Gonzalo Grau is versatile both in playing and writing music. Gonzalo is performing in Boston this week and stopped by the studio. Gonzalo, thank you for stopping by.
1: Thank you for having me.
0: So you have two of your own bands, one based here in Boston, one based in Caracas. You play with many other bands. I'm curious, when you sit down to compose something, how do you think about like what sound works for which band?
1: That's a very nice question. Actually, I think that I just like to let my influences talk to each other. I imagine sometimes having Johann Sebastian Bach sitting with Paco de Lucía and some salsa guys sitting and having dinner together and having fun. And I try not to overthink anything. I just let the influences to really go with the flow. Some music is going to come out more flamenco. Some music is going to come out more classical. But to me, it's just everything belongs in the same personal genre, I guess.
0: I love that image of those greats sitting down to lunch together.
1: That's kind of like the way I like it. I mean, it's just to have Chick Corea talking to Johann Sebastian Bach. That's more or less the image.
0: Love it. And you play a lot of different instruments, correct?
1: I do. I grew up in Caracas, in Venezuela, playing violoncello, playing the cello, playing viola da gamba, early music. I actually played in El Sistema for a little bit too.
0: Which we will get to in a minute.
1: Yes. It's basically, I mean, I grew up very much in the classical world because both my parents are very strongly classically trained, I guess, musicians, both of them.
0: Oh, wow.
1: So my house was very much into that. But growing up in Venezuela, it's just impossible not to be exposed to amazing popular music as well. So popular music for me was, at some point, I guess maybe at the beginning, was my hobby. But that hobby became so serious that eventually I was like, you know what? I want to do this for real. Mm. So I came to Berklee and
0: Berklee School of Music in Boston.
1: Yeah, and I basically pursued a jazz piano major. So it's kind of like complementing the classical train that I got in Venezuela. I was complimented here with a lot of popular music at a very high level, I guess.
0: So you play these days viola, cello, flamenco, cajon,
1: yeah,
0: which is,
1: it's kind of like it's a percussion box.
0: Okay. And the piano.
1: And the piano is my principal instrument, I guess. But right now I think I like to summarize everything with the music I write.
0: Back to when you were a kid and still learning, you mentioned El Sistema. That is this whole federally funded musical education program in Venezuela. Yeah. El Sistema, the system. Can you tell me more about that program?
1: Well, that was founded, if I'm not mistaken, that was in 1972, the same year I was born. And El Sistema was founded by this amazing musician and visionary, José Antonio Abreu. And it's basically the National Youth Orchestra in Venezuela. When I was part of El Sistema, it was not called El Sistema yet. It was just the National Youth Orchestra. And it's something so amazing that when you find, not only in Caracas, but in the entire country, and you find hundreds of thousands of kids, basically, that they have somehow connected to an instrument and they have found a way to do art since they are really, really small. Maybe not all of them, of course, they become professional, but that is a way, it's a beautiful way of getting these kids to focus on something that is art, that is so beautiful. And they, of course, I mean, socially speaking, they grow away from the streets, they grow connected to an instrument, connected to music, learning a lot of different things that I think they work in favor of, for them to become good citizens in general, good people.
0: Do you know, with all the economic problems in Venezuela, if that system is still going strong and able to train as many kids as it
1: has? It has had, well, I mean, like everything in Venezuela, it has ups and downs. But the good thing that Abreu, before he passed away, Abreu was, again, a visionary and a very, very smart person, that he made El Sistema

0: strong and important enough that regardless of what was going on politically, every single president that we had in Venezuela since the beginning of El Sistema, they supported El Sistema.
1: Mm.
0: So it's not something that grew necessarily in the last 20 years or so. It's something that has been going on for 50 years. I like to say that is something, is a movement. El Sistema is something that goes beyond any politics because it's something that it's more, much more important than that.
1: I'm speaking with Venezuelan musician and composer Gonzalo Grau, and I'd love to play another piece of your music. Here is you and your band Plural playing Pluralizate.

0: Can you tell me a bit about this song?
1: Yeah, well, this actually is part of my project Plural, and it's a family of musicians that we have

0: is something that you would never imagine. I spent at least 2 days after the earthquake just realizing what we went through and kind of like meditating and absorbing the fact that we are so tiny in the world, that it took 39 seconds for that to happen. And we had an entire area called La Guaira that is devastated to a level that you cannot imagine. I mean, they say that it's almost 200 buildings that collapsed all at the same time.
1: Wow.
0: Some phones made a little bit of an alert, maybe like 5 seconds before it started shaking. For these people, I mean, what are you going to do if you live in a 10th floor? What are you going to do? It's something that makes me realize how tiny we are, how lucky in a way. I mean, the planet is the planet. The planet can basically, I mean, it needs to readjust. It needs to go through changes. And unfortunately, we humans are pushing these changes sometimes to happen faster or sooner than they're supposed to. But it was horrible, beyond horrible. I was there standing in between two big SUVs, and these two trucks were just moving as if they were made out of paper. It was incredible.
1: Wow.
0: It was incredible, yeah.
1: A lot of people in the aftermath of disasters like this want to help and want to be useful.
0: Yes.
1: And sometimes people wish they had a way to help. I wonder if, did you feel like there was a role for music to play, or do you feel that there's a role for music or musicians to play in a time of recovery in Venezuela?
0: That is a very important and beautiful question, because that sometimes, I mean, we musicians, artists in general, we dedicate our lives to entertain somehow. And sometimes when something like this happens, you question yourself, because you understand that whatever you chose to do in life is not necessarily, I wouldn't say that it's important, because it is very important. It is very much healing for people. Sometimes people need that. And it's important that whatever we do it to help in cases like this. But of course, I mean, comparing to the person that comes with a truck full of water, it doesn't make sense. And sometimes I start questioning myself. It's like, well, what can I do from a piano to help? Some people even, I mean, if I start writing songs about it, then some people might probably feel offended.
1: Mm, like you're so, capitalizing
0: exactly,
1: on suffering.
0: Yeah. Exactly. So that's why I personally am very careful with these things. But at the same time, I feel that we artists, we do have a voice that is important to know exactly what to say and when in moments like this. And whatever following that we have, whatever outlet that we have, I think is important to use it in moments like this to help, to reach out to people and to say, if you want to help, you can do it through this. You can do it. If we do a concert, all the tickets are basically to help. The ticket sales are to help. Things like that are very much important. And I think for the artists that are much more popular, it's very important for them to really help by pulling people and telling them how to help and connecting with the right sources, with the right people to help.
1: Venezuelan musician and composer Gonzalo Grau, thank you so much for this conversation.
0: Thank you.

0: This is The World. I'm Marco Werman. The United States is not the only country celebrating a milestone birthday this month. This 4th of July marked not just 250 years for the U.S., but also 80 years of independence for the Philippines. In 1946, the Treaty of Manila gave the Philippines its independence from the U.S. The decades leading up to independence and the ones that followed would reshape the world, and especially Southern California. Corey Suzuki of KPBS reports on that history and how San Diego became home to one of the largest Filipino communities in the nation.
1: It was the 4th of July, and crowds had filled the streets of Manila. Planes thundered overhead. Soldiers marched through the Philippines' capital city, carrying the U.S. flag. The year was 1946. For half a century, the U.S. had colonized the island nation. Now it was granting the Philippines independence. U.S. General Douglas MacArthur called it a decades-long promise.
2: America never wavered in that purpose. America today redeems that pledge.
1: Of course, the moment was much more complicated than that. But it was, in many ways, a turning point for U.S. immigration policy, for the growing Filipino diaspora, and for San Diego. Today, San Diego County is home to one of the largest Filipino communities in the country. And those decades before and after the treaty have a lot to do with how that happened.
3: You can see the movement happening when you trace each decade.
1: Josen Diaz is a professor of critical race studies at UC Santa Cruz. They say those decades are written into the fabric of San Diego.
3: People literally coming to the shores and then ending up making the city their own. like San Diego feels like a very Filipino city to me.
1: The U.S. first took control of the Philippines in 1898. It was part of the peace treaty with Spain after the Spanish-American War. In the past, annexations had led to everyone becoming full citizens. But members of Congress quickly grew worried about the prospect of large numbers of new, non-white citizens. Ultimately, the U.S. Supreme Court created a new type of status for everyone in the Philippines, called U.S. national. Rick Baldos is a professor of American Studies at Brown University.
4: So they weren't citizens, but neither were they aliens. They were nationals, right? So they belonged to the U.S., they owed allegiance to the U.S., but they were not U.S. citizens.
1: In the 1920s and 30s, young Filipinos took advantage of their new status and began moving to the U.S. for work. In San Diego, many of them worked on farms and in canneries. Soon, though, Filipino workers faced a rise in anti-Asian racism. It was the era of the Chinese Exclusion Act. Congress had banned most Chinese and Japanese immigrants from entering the country. White nationalist leaders organized vigilante violence against Filipino communities. They also started lobbying Congress to ban Filipino people from coming to the country. But that wasn't as easy as they'd hoped, because the Philippines was part of the U.S.
4: One of the main takeaways for the sort of nativists who are pressing for a kind of ban on Filipino immigration is that as long as the Philippines was a colony of the U.S., Filipinos would have the right to immigrate here. So nativists end up switching gears and deciding to focus their efforts on securing Philippine independence as the only way to achieve their goal of exclusion.
1: The anti-immigrant activists started pushing for Philippine independence. In 1934, they got what they wanted. Congress passed a law called the Tidings-McDuffie Act. It laid out a decades-long path to independence, and it severely restricted Filipino people from moving to the U.S. immediately. For a while, their plan worked. The Filipino community in the U.S. stopped growing. But then, in December 1941, Japan attacked Pearl Harbor and the Philippines.
4: Japan attacks the Philippines just a few hours after the attack on Pearl Harbor. And within a few months, the Japanese armed forces had routed American and Philippine forces in the islands.
1: Hundreds of thousands of Filipino people signed up to fight under the U.S. flag to liberate the country. After the war, many Navy sailors and their families moved to San Diego. They started landmark community organizations like the Filipino American Veterans Association and the Filipino American Women's Club.
5: That's when the community really began to flourish.
1: Judy Pataxil is a professor of Filipino.

0: studies at Miramar College.
1: Those that were here then brought wives back and brought family and started families. And that's when the community, I believe, actually started to grow.
0: In the decades afterward, Congress ended strict racial limits on immigration, opening doors for many more Filipino immigrants. Families in San Diego started moving outwards into other community hubs. And you can still see all of that history here, almost like the rings of a tree. Diaz, the UC Santa Cruz professor again.
2: It almost feels like the Filipino diaspora is consolidated in all of its complex and deeply layered histories. All of it is in San Diego.
0: For the World, I'm Corey Suzuki, San Diego.
3: Tomorrow, we'll have the second part in the series marking the 80th anniversary of Philippine independence from the U.S. We'll hear about the gardens in San Diego set up by Filipino migrants to grow the food they left behind. The murder of a musician in Chile more than 50 years ago has a new coda. Folk singer Victor Jara was killed in the early days of the dictatorship of Augusto Pinochet in the Santiago Stadium that now bears the name Estadio Victor Jara.
4: In 2023, 8 retired soldiers were sentenced for Jara's murder. One of them, a former colonel, fled. But last Saturday, police apprehended him in a rural part of the country and immediately put him in prison.
3: The colonel is now in his 80s. He is sentenced to 25 years in prison. The Victor Jara Foundation welcomed the news, but also said that after so much time since Jara's killing, quote, it is difficult to see this as justice. Sure.

0: In Chile today, Victor Jara is revered as a musician, a poet, and the moral conscience of a country that descended into authoritarian violence.
1: His voice and words went far beyond Chile.
2: Si eres un músico político, Victor Jara.
1: Bruce Springsteen in 2013 paused in the middle of his concert in Santiago to pay respects to Victor Jara and perform his song we just heard, Manifiesto. As usual on YouTube, where this clip comes from, it's a comment section that offers more insight. One person who attended that show writes, 50 years after the coup, Victor Jara's voice still resonates in the hearts of those of us who love music and believe in memory and justice for the victims of state terrorism.

0: That was The World from PRX. The program was recorded earlier in the day.
1: This is Asian View from NHK World Japan. I'm Keiko Kitagawa. A Russian diplomatic source has told NHK that Russia and North Korea have discussed the possibility of deploying around 20,000 North Korean soldiers in eastern Ukraine. The possible deployment would mark increased military cooperation between Moscow and Pyongyang by putting North Korean troops beyond the Russian border and in Ukraine itself. The source says Russian President Vladimir Putin and North Korean Foreign Minister Choi Soon-hee talked about the possibility of the additional deployment when they met in Moscow on July 19th. The source says they also discussed sending troops to eastern Ukraine's Donbas region, which Russia has unilaterally declared it has annexed. Indian Prime Minister Narendra Modi says his government has set up a task force to reform the country's examination system. This comes after weeks of massive youth-led protests triggered by alleged leaks of a

0: university entrance exam. Modi says the task force will be headed by a technology expert. He says it'll focus on examination reforms and that the government will soon take steps to ensure the credibility of future examinations. Bank Indonesia Governor Perry Warjio has resigned unexpectedly. One economist says that could cause short-term market volatility. Attention is now focused on whether the central bank can maintain confidence in Indonesia's currency, the rupiah. Perry cited personal reasons when he submitted his resignation to President Prabowo Subianto on Saturday. This comes as the rupiah remains under pressure. The currency is currently weak partly due to high fuel prices linked to the conflict in Iran. This is NHK World Japan.
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7: From CBC News, The World This Hour, I'm Neil Herland. Japanese Prime Minister Sanae Takaichi says 13 people have been found dead after a powerful quake shook parts of Japan. The search continues for victims after the magnitude 7.1 quake, Ina Sadu reports.
8: The terrifying shaking began just before 4:30 Tuesday afternoon local time, causing panic on Japan's southern island of Kyushu. Aerial video soon after showed buildings burning, a train derailed. Power has been cut across a huge area, and nearly 300,000 people were told to move to evacuation centers. Japanese Prime Minister Sanae Takaichi says the initial damage included collapsed buildings, damaged roads, and many fires. The quake also led to the collapse of the region's largest shopping mall, possibly due to a gas explosion, with emergency crews still searching for people missing inside. But officials are warning the danger isn't over. Aftershocks could continue for days. Japanese officials are also worried about heat in the forecast, with many elderly people living in the quake zone and many homes now without power for air conditioning. Ina Sidhu, CBC News, Calgary.
7: Ukrainian President Volodymyr Zelensky says Russia is losing a massive number of troops each month. Zelensky made the comment last night during an interview with Sean Hannity on Fox News.
9: So now Putin is losing 30,000 soldiers per month. Too much losses, like President Trump says. It's many losses, but he doesn't want to stop this war.
7: Zelensky met with U.S. President Donald Trump yesterday. He says Ukraine needs more anti-ballistic missiles to defend against Russia. Some New Brunswick homeowners are calling for better regulation and oversight to protect them from unscrupulous contractors. As Allison McCormick reports, 6 provinces don't require contractor licensing.
10: You've paid so much money and you're stuck and you have a house that's not livable.
11: Trudy Gallagher and Ken Washburn hired a contractor last year to renovate and add on to their New Brunswick home, but that dream turned into a year-long nightmare, with construction quickly spreading throughout the house, leaving a trail of unfinished work. Washburn says they've handed over more than $250,000 to their contractor, and while some work was done, he speculates only $50,000 is accounted for.
12: It's very common.
11: Claudia Simmons is with the Canadian Home Builders Association of New Brunswick. She says there's contractor licensing, warranty, and training required in British Columbia, Alberta, Ontario, and Quebec. But those same regulations don't exist anywhere on the East Coast. Washburn and Gallagher have taken their

0: complaints to the RCMP. The contractor declined an interview but said he doesn't accept the allegations and that he was never advised they were dissatisfied with his work. Allison McCormick, CBC News, St. Andrews.
1: Every year, Prince Edward Island loses more of its coastline to the sea, and archaeologists say the island risks losing part of its history along with the shore. Joseph Watt reports.
2: This peaceful corner in eastern Prince Edward Island houses some of the province's most historic graves. But as erosion steadily eats away at the shoreline, cemeteries like this one are slowly crumbling into the sea.
3: The whole island is shrinking, so we can't save everything.
2: As archaeologist Christian Theriault walks through the cemetery on Panmure Island, he points out graves from the 1800s. Theriault says around 400 historic sites on PEI are threatened by erosion. Matt McNeil is a senior advisor with PEI's environment department.
4: With climate change, we're seeing what can be increased rates of coastal erosion, particularly in large storm events. Unfortunately, that does mean that places like these pioneer cemeteries are increasingly at threat.
2: For now, protections seem to be holding, but eventually, archaeologists say they will need to discuss digging up these long-buried bodies and possibly moving them. Joseph Watt, CBC News, Charlottetown.
1: And that is your World This Hour. I'm Neil Herland.
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6: You're hearing a little bit of Lights of Burgundy, the title track of the 1985 album from Oliver Jones. My name is Elamine Abdul Mahmoud, and this is Commotion. This song is a dedication to Little Burgundy, the Montreal neighborhood that Oliver Jones was from. For over 80 years, Oliver didn't just play the piano. He gave it new life and new meaning for generations of jazz fans and jazz musicians, making him, just like his childhood friend Oscar Peterson, a one-of-one master of the art form. Oliver Jones died last week. He was 91 years old. He was inducted into the Canadian Music Hall of Fame in 2023. Joining me now to reflect on Oliver Jones' legacy are Juno Award-winning singer Molly Johnson, Madibo Keita, principal programmer of the Montreal Jazz Festival, and Montreal-based DJ and jazz educator Andy Williams. Hello to all of you. Welcome to the show.
7: Hey.
6: Hi, folks. Listen, let me start off by saying my condolences to all of you. You all knew Oliver, and so I just wanted to say my condolences on Oliver's passing. I want to start this conversation, if you guys don't mind, by just playing you a clip of Oliver Jones. He's speaking about his life in his own words. Fans of Oliver will know him and how much he idolized another Montreal jazz-born legend, which is the late Oscar Peterson. So what I want you to hear is Oliver talking with Afroheritage.ca about being a kid and watching Oscar Peterson play and what that moment did to him.
8: I remember sitting down watching him play at that early age, and it has such an impression on me. At the following day, my mother and father were kind of worried because all of a sudden I was playing this funny music that they never heard before, especially in Barbados, like where they came from. And the following year, at the age of 5, I performed on a Thursday night at the church. And from then on, everyone at the church seemed to have the idea that I was going to be another pianist also. And that was the start of my career.
6: Molly, it was nice for me to watch your face as you were listening to that. You were kind of smiling to yourself as you were listening to that clip. And what was your reaction to Oliver's retelling of that moment?
7: Well, it's so lovely to hear his voice. And I love that. I just wondered and was thinking about the great Daisy Sweeney Peterson, who was Oscar's sister, who taught Oscar to play the darn piano, and Oliver, and Joe Seeley, just as long. That woman had incredible depth, education, unbelievable, the things she started in Montreal. Wow. But I just was wondering and thinking, so he's watching Oscar. Is his question, who's your teacher? Who taught you to play like that? That's what I was thinking. And when that might have happened, because I'm pretty sure she did teach Oliver.
6: Mm-hmm.

0: And I was just wondering and thinking, and I know I'll get an answer from the two lovely young men sitting here with us, an answer to that. But that's what I was thinking. I was thinking of Daisy Sweeney Peterson, the piano teacher, sister, and unbelievable Canadian
1: Yeah,
0: musician.
1: there's something about listening to Oliver tell that story, right? The idea of like watching Oscar Peterson and then the very next day sitting down at a piano going like, I know my parents are not going to understand this, but this is just a thing that I want to do. Modibo, very briefly, what else should people know about Oliver's sort of early journey to becoming the legendary jazz pianist that we're remembering today?
2: I mean, I think aside from the fact that like Oliver like obviously started playing the piano very early, but he was already playing professionally very young. Like he was playing at like venues like Rockets Paradise and Café Saint-Michel that are like iconic venues for jazz music at that time in Montreal. But I think one thing that people may not know is that he spent significant time in Puerto Rico because he was the musical director for Kenny Hamilton, who's a calypso singer. And he really came back to Montreal really in the early 80s. And that's when he kind of like settled himself into like establishing himself more as a jazz musician and band leader. And actually, fun fact, the label Just in Time was funded and around that time, and the first release was an Oliver Jones release, and Just in Time like ended up becoming kind of such an institution. So he really has been like instrumental to the development of a lot of things in the industry.
1: That's the thread I sort of want to weave through this conversation, the idea that you can't really tell the story of Montreal jazz without telling the story of Oliver Jones. And so sort of weaving these two threads together, Andy, we've asked each of you to pick a song from Oliver Jones's catalog that you feel really just kind of highlights the impact of his legacy. This here was your pick.

0: It really is a crime for me to interrupt that with words, but the thing that people are hearing right now is Hymn to Freedom. That's performed by Oliver Jones and Oscar Peterson live at the 2004 Montreal Jazz Festival. That's a composition originally written by Oscar Peterson. Andy, what makes this particular composition important to Oliver Jones's own legacy?
1: Well, it's a classic. It was part of the civil rights movement, and it was played all the time during the White House days. And a lot of people got to know it.
0: For you, like, as we sort of think of it as like as an Oscar Peterson sort of composition, when you think about Oliver Jones's relationship to that piece and the fact that it became a classic, what do you think made it become a classic?
1: Well, the impressions of the harmonies, rootless left hand voicings, lyrical phrasing, a whole bunch of things. It was delicate, sensitive classical approach to it.
0: Yeah.
1: And he treated the piano like an acoustic watercolor.
0: Ooh, I like that image. I like that image a lot, the idea of treating the piano as an acoustic watercolor. So, Andy, for people unfamiliar with Oliver's legacy, what's the thing about his style and his approach that made it so significant?
1: Well, he was always the kind of person, he was very modest, and he was always the kind of person who would just do things and surprise you. Mm-hmm. And I like that about him. I remember him coming up to me and signing my record. I had a DJ. I was DJing the Burgundy Festival, and he came up to me, and he was talking to me about what I had. And he said, "Geez, you have a lot of my records." So I said, "Sure, I got a lot of your records. That's what I do. I teach at McGill Pace program, and I had to do that. I had to take all the records and play them for the students." And I was very happy to do that.
0: Mm-hmm. Molly, same question to you. When you think about Oliver Jones's style and approach, what made it so significant, you think?
2: Well, again, that ability.

0: ability to swing around to subtle changes, and just you know, you can hear his personality in his playing, and that's a sign of kind of brilliance, to really hear that person, that individual person, that slice of humanity, shall we say. And you know, can AI scrape that kind of personality and brilliance? No, hell to the no.
1: Mm-hmm. Yeah, no, I know that.
0: I'm thinking.
1: I know that thought acutely. What I like about this conversation is that I'm acutely aware that I'm asking three jazz people to use words to describe a thing that they feel in their bodies. I mean, like when we were watching that sort of clip of Hymn to Freedom, all three of you were sort of doing a version of the same thing with your sway and with your movement, sort of getting, you know, the feel of the music. Madiba, you're the principal programmer at the Montreal Jazz Festival. Oliver Jones played a gigantic role in not just that cementing that festival, but also just the hometown, the Montreal itself, as becoming this world-renowned cultural center for jazz. What should people know, you think, about Oliver's connection to the Montreal Jazz Festival?
2: I mean, the festival has been around for like 46 years now. Yeah. And I like to say that when it comes to Oliver, that the festival had the best seats to witness his greatness. Mm. And as much as he grew with the festival also grew with him. You know, I mean, he played so much at the festival throughout the years, recorded albums there, even like one of the albums that I really like of his called Pleased to Meet You with Hank Jones. Which is one of his last records, was recorded there. And till this day, we did it this year too, and we will keep on doing it. We present this prize called the Oliver Jones Prize, which we award to a young musician that we believe has the potential to make a significant impact in the jazz landscape in Canada. So there is really like above, like beyond the music, there is also like his legacy that we're really committed in trying to keep alive, because that's what he meant to us, and that's what he'll continue to meaning to us, you know?
1: Yeah, I mean, there's also there's a stretch of time when he did the jazz festival every year, right? Like the idea of having someone like Oliver Jones in town who does not skip the festival every single year. What does that do to the life of a festival to have one of the greats right there with you and just say, here's one name you can pencil in every single year, guaranteed Oliver Jones will be there? What do you think that does for the festival?
2: I mean, it does create like a real sense of history and I think connection to the community. And I think a big part of what we do, aside from presenting music, is also documenting the culture.
1: Yeah.
2: And creating, like, I think Oliver Jones was really family for us. I mean, this year, while he was in the hospital, his wife called me and asked me to get some tickets for a show for his doctor. And she was like, I'm not sure if it's okay. I'm like, man, Oliver Jones is family. Of course I'm going to figure that out for him. So yeah, it'll always be really important for us.
1: Yeah, all the way into the end. That's really lovely. Andy, we can't talk about Oliver's influence in Montreal without actually talking about Little Burgundy, and that's really important to point out. So that's where he was born and raised, in the very long tradition of Black musicians that have come out of that neighborhood, continue to come out of that neighborhood. Can you just talk a little bit about Little Burgundy? Because I feel like maybe people might not have the context there, Andy.
3: It's the heart of the city. You know, downtown between the Lachine Canal and the central part of Montreal, and very multicultural place. You know, people from Barbados, people from Nova Scotia, people from, you know, Jewish people, a whole bunch of people. It was very unique place to be.
1: We've also talked about this show about the precarity of being a working musician, Andy. Those tensions were no different for Oliver Jones. What do you think was the biggest hurdle that Oliver faced being a pianist in Canada?
3: It was tiresome for him, I guess, playing two or three times a night. He'd play in a uptown area with the middle class folks. He'd play in Little Burgundy, and he'd play concerts all over the place.
1: Mm-hmm.
3: So, yeah, that made him very special.
1: Yeah, the willingness to sort of continue to be a working musician the whole time. Let's hear a little bit more of Oliver Jones's music while we talk.

0: I'm Alamin Abdul Mahmoud, and this is Commotion. I'm speaking with Modibo Keita and DJ Andy Williams and Molly Johnson about legendary jazz pianist Montreal's own Oliver Jones, who died last week. We just played a bit of Dump Cake Blues. Molly, that was your pick from Oliver Jones' catalog. Why'd you go with this one?
1: Oh, come on.
0: Yeah, I know.
1: Pretty obvious.
0: Let's put it in your
1: Super
0: words.
1: Bright, really joyful.
0: Yeah.
1: And it swings. That whole record swings. And we've already really talked about the different flavors of Oliver Jones. And this one, for me, is one of my favorites in just the swinging nature of it.
0: Mm-hmm. I like the idea of going, Molly, why'd you like this one? You're like, come on. Use your ears, Alamin. Are you not listening to the thing that's happening as we play that one? I like that reaction. Andy, is there any part of Oliver Jones' legacy that you feel maybe gets overlooked or not talked about enough?
2: It's phrasing.
0: His phrasing.
2: Yeah, his phrasing.
0: Tell me more about that. What do you mean?
2: Well, in a kind of classical style, not jazz style, but classical. It was very intricate and very soft and, very difficult. Very difficult to understand, really.
0: Molly, when Andy said his phrasing, you said, yeah. You sort of had an outburst of, yes, exactly that. What does that bring up for you? What's the thing that stands out about Oliver Jones's phrasing?
1: Well, you know, many people refer to me as a jazz singer.
0: Mm-hmm.
1: I can't control labeling, but I've always considered myself since my punk days as a pop singer, popular songs of the day. I believe that when you're listening to people like Oscar and Miles and Oliver, this is the language of jazz that is a language that has nothing to do with some chip wandering in and singing a form, which becomes pop music.
0: Mm.
1: One of the favorite things for me live is a stool on stage so I can listen to my incredible trio talk amongst themselves.
0: Mm.
1: They talk amongst themselves. And, you know, for me, that is the language of jazz. That is jazz, right? Very few singers end up there.
0: Right.
1: You know, lots of people like to scat, but very few can really do that.
0: Speak the language of jazz itself.
1: Speak that language. I'm a pop singer who happens to love sitting around listening to jazz. Lucky me.
0: Modibo, let me ask you the same question. The idea, like Oliver Jones's phrasing, what's the thing that sticks out for you there?
3: I mean, the thing is, you can clearly tell his upbringing in the way that he plays, right? Like, obviously, he comes from the Sweeney Peterson school of playing. These were Oscar was known as like a stride pianist, like an amazing jazz piano player. But this family was classically trained on the piano.
1: Yes.
3: They were really, really like classical musicians by training, and they play jazz music too. So I think you can really hear that technique in his touch. You can really hear through his musical choices when he does the comping, through the way he'll often be really good at adding some melodic lines. Like typical comping players will play in a very reserved manner. Not everybody's like that, but that's kind of like where you usually go because you want to make space for other people. But he is really clever at working around and finding a way to still have his voice heard while he's accompanying too. So I think that's really cool.
0: Before I let you guys go, I just want to ask you each about how you think Oliver Jones' legacy will be understood by future generations. Maybe Andy, I'll start with you. How do you think his legacy will be understood?
2: He was very quick on the piano, and I noticed that he had certain tendencies like Oscar, and that's hard to do.
0: Mm-hmm.

0: I think that's one part that would really stick out.
1: Yeah, being specific and being sort of recognizable in terms of your own style.
0: Right, yeah.
1: Molly, same question to you. What do you think will be his legacy?
2: Well, I think educators, and of course, Montreal Jazz Festival, it's pretty clear that he's embedded in that festival, helped build that festival, will always be a part of that festival. And that festival is known all over the world. Mm-hmm. So I'm thrilled to see legacy work that gets done. It's wonderful.
1: Madiba, I'll ask you the same question because you're the youngest person on this panel. So as a way, you do symbolize both the present and the future of jazz in this country. Picking up on what Molly just said there, what are you hoping Oliver Jones's legacy will be and how it will be understood by generations to come?
3: I mean, Oliver used to talk a lot about how he was in disbelief that a young black boy from the Little Burgundy could do the things that he was doing and had the chance to have the experiences that he was having. So I think sometimes our imagination is held hostage by what we see, you know? And like, I hope that like the future generations will, you know, remember that sky is the limit. And, you know, it's not because you don't see something that you can't make it happen. There's a lot of things that he did in his career that, you know, we look back on and we're like, of course he deserved that. But I think at the time it wasn't as clear cut that somebody from his community could do these things, you know?
1: Yeah, there's always something really powerful about remembering the idea that like when you're able to see something, then it expands your imagination of the thing that is possible, the world that is possible. The idea that Oliver Jones did that for generations is an important thing to hold on to. Madiba, to close this out, we're gonna go with the song choice that you made, right? So you chose "Sophie," which is from Oliver Jones's 1989 album "Just Friends." Why is that the song that you chose for this?
3: So this song, I mean, this album in general, but I like specifically this song.
1: Yeah.
3: But I think this album to me is very iconic to what he represented because you got Clark Terry, who's such a big legend of the trumpet in the jazz tradition on there. But you also have Canadian legends like Dave Young, who was my teacher, and Nazir Abdul Al-Kabir.
1: Molly Johnson is clapping as you were saying that, yes.
3: You know, like, and I think like Oliver was really one of the few musicians of the country that was able to kind of create that pipeline and create that connection between the jazz tradition tree and the Canadian musicians. And, you know, he did that really well on so many of his records. But this album is beautiful also because it puts him in a setting that we rarely see him in. Like a lot of time in his career, he was playing mostly in trio. And in that song, you know, he's really having the role of like a quartet piano player. And it's kind of like the way he approaches playing that song is really unusual compared to what he's used to do. And, you know, Clark Terry sounds amazing. Dave, that's my guy, you know, so yeah.
1: I tell you what I'm taking away from this conversation. I learned a lot of just not just about Oliver Jones's legacy in life, but also the things that he made possible, the ways that he sort of made the possibility of jazz in Montreal look different, not just for Little Burgundy, but also just in general. As you said just now, Madiba, the idea of a young black boy coming out of Little Burgundy being able to do the things that he did. I really appreciate your time. I really appreciate you guys all being here. Thank you so much for doing this. This has been really, really wonderful. Thanks again for your time.
2: Thanks for having us.
1: Yes, of course. I really appreciate it. This has been really wonderful. Molly Johnson is a Juno Award winning singer and songwriter. She was in Toronto. Madiba Keita is a musician and the principal programmer at the Montreal Jazz Festival. And Andy Williams is a DJ and jazz educator based in Montreal. Oliver Jones was a jazz pianist, a composer, and an educator. He was inducted into the Canadian Music Hall of Fame in 2023. Oliver Jones died last week. He was 91 years old. For more on his incredible contributions to music, head over to cbcnews.ca. In the meantime, I'm Alamin Abdul Mahmoud. This is Commotion. We'll see you tomorrow.

0: Once a month on the Sunday Magazine, we take a breather from it all to have a little fun and put our brains to the test in a series of word games. And every Friday this summer, we're bringing you all of the action from our latest season. So here's how it works. I face off against a special guest as well as a super smart listener who earned the chance to play by answering our audience challenge. We play three rounds of games devised by our puzzle maestro, Peter Brown. And you can play at home. So let's get to it. Here's last December's edition of That's Puzzling, which we played in front of a live audience at the Glenn Gould Studio in Toronto as part of CBC's national holiday campaign, Make the Season Kind.
1: Hello, attractive and enthusiastic audience at Glenn Gould Studio. Yes. Nice to see that the attractive ones knew who they were. He's talking to me. All right, we have two players. We have Pia. We have Courtney, who clearly did not know what she had signed up for. Now, we're going to meet our special guests, not one, but two special guests. First, she was a creator and star of the Baroness Von Sketch Show. Her very funny new show is Small Achievable Goals. It's Jennifer Whalen.
2: Hi, everyone. Thanks for having me. Courtney, I'm terrified. You're an assassin.
1: And our next player won Jeopardy! 23 times and is now the host of Bookends. It's Mateo Roach.
3: Good morning.
1: Good morning, Mateo. All right, Jennifer, Mateo, Pia, and Courtney, let's play That's Puzzling. For our first round today, we are playing our game Monster Mashups. This is a CBC Voices version of Monster Mashups. You're going to hear a familiar voice from CBC Radio. I will ask you to tell me their name and then mash it up with the second half of the clue. It'll be another word or phrase. So, audience, I'll give you this example. There's a term for words like zing and whir and buzz. If you took that term and mashed it up with the name of the host of the Sunday magazine, what would the answer be? Yes.
2: Imagine if my parents named me Onomatopoeia, and then it'd be Onomatopoeia Chattopadi.
1: Well, that's the correct
2: yes.
1: answer.
2: Yes.
1: Onomatopoeia Chattopadi, which is fun to say. The correct answer is Onomatopoeia plus Pia Chattopadi equals Onomatopoeia Chattopadi. These are worth 2 points. Hints are available. If you don't get your question right, your opponents will have a chance to steal. Mateo, we're starting with you. There is a CBC radio person standing backstage right

0: right now. We were very careful not to let you see them. We're looking for their name. Take it away, mystery CBC person.
1: As a reporter, I have been around a few blocks. I've done newscasts and live hits and docs. Soon my time on Metro will be totally retro when I replace Heather Hiscox.
0: Okay, take the name of that person, which clearly many of you know, mash it up with a word for foreboding. The name of the person plus a term for foreboding, hint is available, Matea Roach.
2: Their face right now, I just...
3: Word for foreboding.
0: Yep.
3: No, this is terrible.
0: There is a hint available because that clue has clearly displeased you.
3: Yeah, no, I feel a great sense of like doom.
2: Yeah, you feel aggrieved by this.
3: No, okay, I get like this is bad. I guess I'll take the hint. Like I need my thesaurus is what I need.
0: Yep. So if there's menacing, sinister music in a movie, it's a term for that.
3: David Komenas.
0: Yes.
3: There we go.
2: Oh.
0: Yeah. That's fine. Let's confirm that's right. Mystery guest, come on out and reveal.
4: Hey!
5: How are you?
0: There he is.
5: Not so mystery anymore.
0: Not so
2: still
0: mystery.
2: Still foreboding.
0: Would you like to do the official reveal?
5: I will. Hello, everyone. I am David Common, and that term is ominous. And so the answer is David Common.
3: And here I thought the problem was going to be I'm never awake early enough to listen to Metro Morning.
0: David Common.
5: Thank you very much for coming.
0: Thank you. He joined us for about 20 seconds of airtime. Courtney, you're next.
3: Okay.
0: Representing the people of the audience.
2: You got this, girl.
0: Our next CBC person has recorded their message. Here it is.
6: I've dashed around the world doing all kinds of reporting. Now I'm at the desk. A dashing bow tie I'm sporting.
0: Take that person's name, who just inspired a murmur of recognition, mash it up with a soft fabric. That person's name plus a soft fabric. Courtney has her hand on her chest as if stricken. I see people whispering the answer to each other.
7: Is there a hint?
0: There sure is. Would you like it?
7: Yes, please.
0: The soft fabric is used in T-shirts and jeans. What do you make T-shirts and jeans out of?
7: Okay, I haven't got a clue.
0: Okay, Courtney, it's kind of luck of the draw. Some of them you're going to know, some of them you're not. Back over to Matea, who gets to stare into the middle distance again.
3: No, this is really bad. T-shirt, what do you make T-shirts and jeans out of?
0: Yeah.
3: Were those the two items?
0: Yeah. By show of hands,
3: oh my God.
0: Who in the audience thinks this is reasonable?
3: I think this is about a quarter. Okay. Is it someone whose last name, like, is there like a Winnicott? Like, is there somebody with the last name Winnicott who works here?
0: Not precisely.
3: I don't watch television. I don't watch television.
2: Wait,
3: and...
2: so you know the last half? Do you know the material?
3: Well, it sounds like maybe cotton would be the material.
2: Yeah.
3: Don't give me any encouragement, audience.
0: If you are absolutely lost, you can split the points with someone who you think might know and get 1 point each, or you can take a swing for all the points. It's either all or nothing.
3: It's all or nothing. You can split the points.
0: Okay, I need
3: to know this person's first name. I'm just like trying to think of like what last name ends with Cott. Is there like a Caldecott? Pia also has worked at this is very bad.
2: I've been here for 30 years.
3: Yeah. Do you know who used to do postings and now works at a desk? Who has a
2: I
3: last
2: know many
3: name
2: people.
3: That goes with
2: yes.
3: Cotton?
2: Yes. Yes.
3: Can you
2: Matea.
3: Help me?
2: Well,
0: so
2: I get half your points.
0: Are you offering to split the points?
3: I'm offering to split the points.
0: All right.
3: I think. Okay, Pia. Help.
2: I got this.
3: Help.
2: Okay. Okay. He is the host of your morning newscast, so you're not up, National Newscast, World Report. His name is John Northcott.
3: Oh, my God.
2: So John Northcott.
3: That's horrible. I think they run, like, promos for that sometimes on my podcast, which I also don't listen to. Like, I already did it in studio. Why do I need to listen to that again? John Northcott.
2: John Northcott.
0: Let's just confirm that. Here is the answer on tape.
8: Hello, I'm John Northcott from World Report. The soft fabric you're looking for is... cotton. So the correct answer is John North Cotton. Happy holidays, everyone.
0: John North Cotton is the correct answer. Matea got The first one, you got the first one right in the first round, right? Yep.

0: So it's Matea 3.
1: Let's give me credit for something today.
0: Matea 3, Pia 1 so far. Jennifer, you're next.
2: Oh, boy. Okay.
0: This next voice is also on tape. We are looking for their full name. Listen closely.
3: My show covers elections and parties and bills and all of the hijinks on Parliament Hill. Who am I?
0: You're looking for the host of a show on Parliament Hill.
4: On Parliament Hill. Once again, I recognize the name.
5: Wait, what's the other half?
4: I recognize the voice.
0: Oh, yeah. So there is more to the clue. Well asked, Pia. Take that person's full name, mash it up with a small flat seeds used in curries, soups, and stews.
4: Small flat seeds used in curries, soups, and stews. I mean, chia is what comes to mind, but
5: my name's Pia, not chia.
4: I was like, that's two. I would put a pumpkin seed maybe in a stew or a curry or
5: just one.
4: I don't want to overdo it. I don't want to overwhelm with the pumpkin seed.
0: It's a tiny
4: small
0: stew.
4: Flat seeds. I mean, this was the wrong week for me to give up coffee. A small flat seed.
0: I can give you a hint.
4: Yeah.
0: You can get red somethings or yellow somethings or green somethings.
4: Okay, so that's definitely a lentil. Okay.
5: Oh my God.
4: A lentil.
0: So you're looking for a full name that ends in Len or Lent or something like that.
4: You're assuming that I know names.
0: Right.
4: of people. I'm really good with the voice recognition. I just can't put a name to it.
0: You can split the points if you want.
4: Oh, I'm going to
0: split the points.
1: This show airs late enough in the day that sometimes I hear it.
4: Okay.
1: So I do know this one.
4: Oh, I will definitely split a point with you.
1: Yeah, you want to split?
4: Yeah.
1: See, I'm here to actually broker deals is what I came here for.
4: Perfect.
1: So I believe the broadcaster is Catherine Cullen.
0: So let's find out if Catherine Cullen plus lentils is the correct answer.
3: I am Catherine Cullen, host of The House, and the small flat seeds used in curries, soups, and stews are lentils. So the correct answer is Catherine Cullentils. Happy holidays.
0: Catherine Cullen plus lentils. Equals Catherine Cullentils. Matea has 2 points plus two half correct for four. Pia has one. Jennifer has one.
4: Okay. Boy.
0: All right. Whew. Finally, we have one more CBC Radio human with us live. Again, we're looking for their name. Go ahead, person who is standing backstage.
6: At 10 minutes, our newscast is short with so many headlines to sort, but we'll keep you engrossed while you're eating your toast. If you tune in to hear World Report.
0: So, Pia, you need that person's full name. But in front of it, in front of that name, put a word for language rules or syntax. Language rules or syntax.
4: Language rules or syntax.
0: I enjoy the murmurs of non-specific recognition in the audience.
5: I know that voice very well. Yep. And quick story, that person, that female that you just hear, we were pregnant with our, in her case, her second child, and in my case, my second and third child, because I've twins, and we were both put on bed rest. And so we used to drive over to each other's houses, which aren't all that far, and climb into bed together for several days over several months. So she held me up during those days, and she's a wonderful person.
0: That is all correct. It is not the answer I'm looking for.
5: Yes. Yeah. Okay, syntax. Syntax. Can I take a clue?
0: Language rules or syntax?
5: I would like a clue for that.
0: Okay. Part. Sometimes listeners will email and correct you on your...
5: Oh, Grammar Sia Williams.
0: Let's find out.
5: There's my girl.
7: Hello.
5: You want to just tell them the mistake I just made with your last name?
7: I'm Marcia Young. I've been married for, well, I'm not anymore.
5: This is so bad. I know her from before she was married as Williams. And I always call you Marcia Williams. So.
7: I know. And here we are. We've come like full circle. It's been so many decades.
5: It's nice to see you. Thank you, buddy.
7: Hi.
5: Nice to see you.
0: That's Marcia Young. Language rules are grammar. The answer is Grammarcia Young. Let's hear it for Marcia and all of our CBC guest voices.
5: I feel like I should give back a point. I have done that to her for years. Can we deduct a point for me?
0: Okay.
5: It was the wrong last name.
0: Okay, I think let's give that one to Courtney then.
5: Courtney? We're giving you a

0: Yes, let's hear it for them. Your challenge, players, is to take the name of the instrument, mash it up with something else that I give you. Again, these are worth 2 points. Hints and splits are available. Steals are in play. Pia, you're up first.
1: Okay.
0: You're going to hear a musical instrument.
1: Okay.
0: We're looking for the name of the instrument you're about to hear. Go ahead.
1: That's a nutcracker. Okay, but it's not a nutcracker.
0: We want the name of that instrument. Okay. Mash it up with the name of a Toronto Blue Jay player.
1: Okay, wait.
0: I love the groans of disappointment.
1: No.
0: That's her, question?
1: Wait. Can I hear that tune again? The instrument again. I'm freaking out, by the way, if you can't
0: sure.
1: tell. Yes. I was going to say clarinet, and that didn't work for me. That's an oboe, the two-reeded instrument that in an orchestra plays the note at the beginning and everyone tunes to the oboe. That's how much I know about an oboe.
0: Okay.
1: I know a lot about the Toronto Blue Jays. My favorite players are not this guy, though he's amazing, but that is Oboe Bichette.
0: First, let's find out what the instrument is. Let's have Octavia come on out. Give us a... Let's hear it for Octavia.
2: Oh, no!
0: Give us a little demo. Give us a few notes.
1: Da, da, da, da, da.
0: Yes.
1: Woo!
0: That is an oboe. The infielder is Bo Bichette. The mashup, as Pia knew, was Bo Bichette. Courtney, you're going to hear the sound of a drum. What we want to know is the kind of drum it is.
1: Oh,
0: easy. You don't know. What kind of drum is this? Dun, dun, dun, dun, dun, dun, dun, dun, dun. We're all thinking it. That kind of drum. Mash it up with a piece of safety equipment in a car. And I can give you a hint. Think of a kind of a drum that might be in a marching band. And a piece of safety equipment in a car. And I can give you a hint if you want.
3: I would like a hint.
0: All right. The hint is the safety equipment activates if it senses a collision. If there's a collision, this thing activates. Do you know what that is?
3: Well, that would be an airbag.
1: Yes.
0: Okay. Is there a kind of drum that ends with airb or air or a?
3: Hmm. I thought it was a snare drum.
0: Is there a way you can imagine that the word snare and airbag could be put together?
3: Snare bag?
0: Yes!
1: Yeah.
0: Let's bring out Nicholas to demonstrate.
1: You killed it. Come on, you had that.
0: Come on out, Nicholas.
3: I'm amazed.
0: Nicholas! I'm delighted by two things. I did want to hear someone say snare bag out loud because it's a very polite thing, but it sounds profane. And also that Courtney said it with absolutely no belief that that could possibly be the right answer. The correct answer on CBC Radio this morning, snare bag. Well played, you bunch of snare bags. That was good. Courtney gets 2 points. Jennifer, we turn to you. Let's try to silence that humming in your brain. Take the name of this instrument. Maybe try that again, player backstage. Those are the first few notes of a song.
3: Okay.
0: Take the name of that instrument and mash it up with the study of word origins.
3: Sorry, can you say that again?
0: The study of word origins.
3: The study of word origins. Word origins. Okay, well, first of all, I'm pretty sure that's a clarinet. I did have to play it in grade school, and I was terrible.
0: But it's paid off now.
3: It's paid off now, so I recognize it. I recognize the pain. Okay, so I think it's a clarinet, and study of word origins. Is that Adam?

0: Etymology. Yes, thank you. Thank
1: Courtney
0: you.
1: Is nodding.
0: Courtney is affirming me. Okay, etymology is clarinetymology. Yes! Yes!
1: Come on out, Georgia. Come on out, Georgia. Show us that liquor stick.
0: That was Frosty the Snowman.
1: That's Georgia. Yes,
0: Georgia.
1: It was.
0: Can I just say, I thought I had it, and here's what I came up with.
1: Okay, let's hear.
0: It's the incorrect answer.
1: Yes, I'd like to hear this.
0: I came up with saxophonics, like saxophone and phonics.
1: Oh.
0: That wasn't a saxophone, and the word wasn't phonics. That's why it is incorrect.
1: But do two wrongs make a right? They do not. All right, here's the situation. Matea has 4 points. Jennifer has 3. Courtney has 3. Pia has 2. This means that if Matea gets this right, Matea is the winner. You've had a question in this round, right?
2: I thought Pia and I were tied. Like, I think Pia, yeah, I think I did need to get
1: Let
2: this right.
1: Check.
2: I think
1: yeah,
0: Pia needs a question.
1: You went first. Oh, yeah, you were Bobichette. Sorry. Tart. I'm doubting myself.
0: Trying to get
2: Let's
0: another
2: put some
0: question.
1: All the doubt on the
2: Pia.
1: Stage. Come I'm on. Feeling the neurosis. All right, Matea, if you get this right, you're the winner. If you negotiate a split and it works, you're the winner. But if you get it wrong, other players could steal and win. Is that enough pressure?
2: This could be a really dangerous situation.
1: Yes,
2: and I
1: could.
2: Also was a clarinet player, so I'm not going to get to have the advantage of it. Unless there's also a bass clarinet back there and we get to just like run it back.
1: Right.
2: No, this is the pressure's on.
1: Okay.
2: I'm feeling the heat.
1: All right. Here we are, Matea. Take this instrument. Here it is. And mash it up with a word that means burdensome or oppressive.
2: Okay, are you going to be really mean and make me say what variety of the specific instrument?
0: Wow.
2: Or do I get to just like generally say
1: You give me the category and I'll be fine.
2: Okay, so that was a saxophone. Thank you for not making me say what type.
0: It's an alto, I believe. We'll see when they come out.
1: Yeah, for half a point, we'll see.
2: Oh, yeah, maybe if I can see what kind of saxophone, I'll probably be able to tell you. Not to put too much pressure on myself. But saxophone and something that's burdensome. I would say that doing these mashups has been very onerous. I'd say saxophonerous, in fact.
1: For the win, Matea Roach. Come on out, Katie, and show us what kind of sax that is. What kind of sax is that?
2: Is it alto?
1: Is it an alto sax? It is an alto sax. So, the final score. Pia has 2, Jennifer and Courtney have 3, and your winner, Matea Roach with 5. Let's hear it for Pia and Jennifer and Matea and our listener, Courtney. And that is That's Puzzling.
3: 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Now, do you think you have what it takes to enter the Puzzle Dome? 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To put your name in contention, we invite you to take on our listener challenge. 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

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Box 500, Station A, Toronto, Ontario. Our postal code is M5W1E6. I hope that you'll be able to stay with us here on CBC Radio 1.

0: abuse education starting in primary school. There's also a call to make naloxone kits more available in schools. The review committee says they should include drug testing strips to help users identify substances. The education minister says it's possible the committee's suggestions will lead to changes in schools this fall. Mark Quinn, CBC News, St. John's.
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2: 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I'm Saroja Coelho. Now from the BBC, it's Heart and Soul. Personal approaches to spirituality gathered from around the world.
3: My mother is magical. Ekemi had a magical aura around her.
4: She was very beautiful, like really beautiful. Quite aloof, like not really knowable in some ways. Maybe that was actually part of her beauty thing, where you're like, well, you can't be real. So you're just distanced from them. Yeah, I just found her, like, magical and distant.
5: I like wearing kimono. And also kimono, oh, now it's April, I can wear this pattern of kimono and think about the season. And cherry blossom is beautiful now, so I can't wear cherry blossom kimono because my kimono cannot win the beautiful natural cherry blossom flower. So wearing kimono is wonderful. Think about nature, beauty.
6: Ekemi Tanaka, speaking there on BBC Radio London. Moved from Japan to England in 1995, making a name for herself as a Japanese language and cultural lecturer. As a descendant of the Tanaka samurai family, she was committed to keeping our ancestral traditions alive and had recently written a book called
5: The Power of Chowa. Chowa literally means harmony, but I wrote about searching for the balance in your life.
6: She was on a roll and had briefly mentioned to her daughter her plans to write a second book.
3: And then when she was wanting to start the project, she was diagnosed with cancer of the esophagus, and it was really late stage. So, you know, sadly, like, after the diagnosis, she died in about, you know, 4 or 5 months. So she never got to do that.
6: I'm sorry.
3: 5 years after her death, on my 36th birthday, I got an email from her literary agent being like, Rumi, did you know what your mother's next book was going to be about? So I said, yeah, it was going to be about samurai culture. And this literary agent was like, well, do you want to pitch anything like that to us? Because we're looking for something. And I was like, is this real? I don't get what's happening. And so I replied, being like, yeah, I'm really interested. I'm a writer. And I was just, you know, sending things off to magazines, often being rejected, writing loads of short stories. They didn't really get anywhere. And then within like 3 months, I had a pitch and a proposal, and it was being sent around to publishers, and it was my mother's idea. It felt like fated that I was called up to do something that I would love to do at that time. And it really felt like Ekemi's doing, because Ekemi is magical.
6: This is the documentary from the BBC World Service. I'm Eloise Stevens, and in this episode of Heart and Soul, I follow one of my oldest friends, Rimika Tanaka, as an extraordinary opportunity sets her off on a path she would never otherwise have taken. In her book, Ekemi wanted to focus on samurai women and how samurai beliefs could teach us how to live a fuller life today. But having grown up in the UK for most of her life, how does Rimi even begin to write this book? And can it bring her closer to her mother? Even though the samurai class was abolished in 1869, a stereotype prevails, all long swords and impressive armour. So who were they really?
3: Samurai were the military elite, and they practiced lots of traditional Japanese arts that still exist today. So apart from the sword fighting and the martial arts, samurai also did tea ceremony and ikebana, flower arrangement.
6: A core belief guides this intensive training, designed to develop rigour, self-belief, and an inner calm.
3: Bunbu Ryodo is letteredness and martiality. It's the idea that you have to be balanced in your achievements. So you have to be good at academia as well as good at athletics. You can't be a meathead.

0: and you can't just be a geek. You have to be a mixture of the two.
1: And so Rimmy sits down to delve deeper into the samurai.
2: How did you feel when you first started writing the book?
0: Really lost. I think I just wanted the book to be good. That's all I cared about. That would be enough to please Akemi.
1: And thinking about her mother, of course, is Rimi's first step towards understanding samurai beliefs.
0: My mum's dad's family, so my old Ji-chan's side, is related to the Musashi warriors, going all the way back to Ota Dokan, who's a 15th century samurai lord. She practiced a lot of traditional Japanese arts, like sado, the tea ceremony. She even did like fan dancing. And when she practiced the traditional Japanese arts, because they're so tied up with samurai culture, she would have been taught in a similar way to like martial artists get taught to be disciplined.
1: But beyond that, Rimi can't really pin down what her mother might have believed.
0: I just really don't think I got to know my mother while she was alive, probably because she held a lot back from me, didn't talk about how she felt, ever.
1: The two of them didn't spend a lot of time together either. As a child, Rimi felt her mother wasn't around very much.
0: My mother got divorced from my biological father when I was born, so then she was a single mum. You know, she didn't have any money, so she would have had to have a job.
2: When you came back home from the hospital, did you go straight to Oba-chan and Oji-chan's house? Your grandparents?
0: I imagine so. I don't really know. No one's ever told me about these times because they're so awful, I think.
2: Really?
0: Especially in Japan, where, like, shame culture is huge.
2: Do you think there was a lot of shame on Akemi?
0: Yeah, I think so. I think if someone divorces you, it's always the woman's fault.
1: I can tell Rimi is resisting dwelling on these times, but maybe it's because she was quite content. While her mother went to work as an English language teacher in a school nearby, Rimi spent long, happy days with her grandparents until the age of about 5.
0: I was meant to go to elementary school in Japan, and I didn't turn up. Then the head teacher called Oba-chan on the phone, and the head teacher said, "Your granddaughter's not here. Do you know where they are?" And Oba-chan was like, "I have no idea. Do you know where they are?" And he goes, "Well, I heard that they might have just left, but I don't really know." And so Oba-chan had to hear from the head teacher that her daughter had eloped with an Englishman and left to England with me. She just completely was so angry, I think. And then severed ties completely with Akemi for about 12 years.
2: Wow.
1: Rimi, Akemi and her new English husband flew to his parents' home in the remote islands of Orkney in Scotland.
0: It just felt like a really big piece of natural sea. There's no trees, it's just sea.
2: Mm.
0: Very windy. And Granny and Grancha, who are my English grandparents, they were there and they're really nice.
2: Do you remember your mum at this time?
0: Well, actually, no, because they left me there. My mum and my dad took me to Orkney, then left to Japan, I think. And I was just left there with Granny and Grancha.
2: They went back to Japan?
0: Yeah, or somewhere else, because I actually don't know where they went.
3: Now, I'm very excited about meeting my next guest, Akemi Tanaka. Welcome.
4: Thank you very much for inviting me, Joe.
1: Over the next few years, Akemi travelled a lot, building a career as a Japanese lecturer and trying to make money for the household. Meanwhile, in Orkney,
0: everyone spoke English and not a word of Japanese, and everything was different, from like the food to the TV shows to the sounds to the clothes.
1: It sounds like a lot for a young child to take on board.
0: So I just probably repressed my own emotions because I was like, well, this is it now. I have no idea what to really say. This is just the shock. And then you get used to it. But by the time you get used to having not really feeling your emotions, you just don't really feel them that much.
1: At the age of about 8, Rimi moved to Sussex in the UK with her mum and her mum's husband and went to a Christian school.
0: I think I took on quite a lot of Christian values, which were completely alien to Akemi growing up in Japan and living there, because Japan is not a Christian country. And I think maybe that's one of the biggest differences, honestly.
1: The one time Rimi did feel closest to her mother, though, was when Akemi hosted tea ceremonies for her.
4: The tea ceremony is not about just making a tea and drinking tea, but it's about creating the connection between host and guest through the stillness and mindfulness and share the time together. Ultimately, it's about creating inner

0: peace. So what is inner peace to you?
1: It's not having many thoughts, I think, but more being aware of what's happening around my body.
0: That's a great answer.
2: Wanting to understand more about what her mother believed, Rimi visits Rei Seto Okoblom, a Japanese tea practitioner, in her London studio.
0: A lot of tea masters and tea practitioners talk about Ichigo Ichie. It's translated as one time, one meeting. But in a real meaning is this particular moment doesn't come back in the same way again. So you might see these people over and over again, but in this situation and in this place, it will never happen again. So you want to cherish the moment and treat each other with the respect and the sincerity.
2: But these interactions between Rimi and her mother were, according to the art form, highly formalized.
0: The samurais have to leave their sword behind, otherwise they cannot come into the tea house. So there's no social distinct, and they only share the peaceful time and the bowl of tea. And you are expected to know the pattern of the conversation. For example, when you have the sip of the tea, the guest is supposed to say, "This is very delicious, thank you." And then after the session, the guests are supposed to make a compliment. "Oh, this is great tea bowl."
1: When you're doing the tea ceremony, it's like a play. People have to perform properly, otherwise the whole performance is just a little bit off.
0: Hey.
1: Thank you.
0: Thank you.
2: Enjoying tea in this way was almost like a microcosm of their relationship.
1: We were never hanging out in a way that would create a sense of understanding between us through words. Sometimes I don't think we understood each other at all. Like the language we used, the way we felt, the expressions, they were just very different from each other. So that's why I felt like I never really got to know her.
2: Language is the principal lens through which Rimi understands the world. But as the project progresses, she realizes it is not really serving her.
1: I reached this point in like all of my research and going to libraries and watching films and things where I was like, I don't think I'm really getting it, because the samurai didn't have a codified belief system. So there's not like a text or anything concrete that I can go to understand what samurai believed in. I was really focusing a lot on like letteredness, like gaining knowledge through books. And then I really kind of realized, well, I have to actually go do the practices, some of them at least, to understand what the samurai might have believed.
3: Okay, Rimi.
2: So we're on our way to take part in a samurai practice.
3: Where are we going?
1: Going to see John Mackie Evans, who's a sword specialist and martial artist. He was actually a student of my mother's, a Japanese language student.
2: This sword martial art is called Batodo and is descended from the samurai's own sword practice.
4: Batodo literally means to draw and cut in order to function as a warrior in a life-threatening situation, or to cope with this principle that as a samurai you're prepared to give up your life for your lord. Yeah, well, you can do all the help you can get with coping with that. Mm-hmm.
2: And it is believed that this training was based on esoteric Buddhism and a practice called Shugendo.
4: Shugendo literally means the path of training and testing. You know, you can't, on the battlefield, sit down, focus on your breathing, and then get yourself all integrated. There isn't an opportunity to do that. So they have like a kind of incantations and mantras and hand positions, and you do these things in a very simple way, which brings everything together and allows you to enter that situation. Most of the syllabus, the practical stuff that they do, comes from Vajrayana Buddhism, which is, you know, the tantric tradition in India. So it's to do with the mandala, the mudra, and the mantra. So you have like a visual thing or a physical thing. So let's say in our case, it's your own body. You have the voice work, the way the voice connects to the energy. And then you have these intricate ways where you put the hands together to connect the energy together in the body. So you're bringing all of those things together, and that requires a lot of

0: training.
1: Mm.
0: With the set.
1: We
0: forgot the set.
2: We don't do full-on sparring because we're using live blades. The main practice is the form, which is a solo form.
1: Mm-hmm.
2: And in, let's say, two steps in, one inhale, one exhale, then there is that moment where you bring everything into that absolute decisive moment where you have to overcome both the fear of dying and the fear of killing, which is actually stronger in human beings.
1: Mm.
2: And then you have to become composed again. And that gives you, over time, a tool.
3: Which in turn develops an indomitable quality.
2: Decisiveness. That's the role of a sword. Cutting through material illusion.
4: That's a really good metaphor, if not actually just real.
3: Even though she was not a swordswoman, John believed that Akemi had that ability to be very decisive and influence her own fate.
2: I mean, she makes an instantly vivid kind of impression.
3: In Japan, one might say she was full of ki.
4: Ki or chi, everything has it. It's like a life force or an energy. And it sort of gets exchanged all the time between things and people and rivers or water.
2: The masters of ki and energy, they can attract and then they can just sever, you know. I think she had a bit of that. She was very clear what she wanted. If somebody's not going to cooperate, she's not going to waste her time.
4: It's funny because I wouldn't have described Akemi's magical aura as ki, but actually it probably is that, isn't it?
2: I think so. Well, a lot of it is, yes. Cut like a knife, I would say.
4: Mm.
3: You're listening to Heart and Soul on the BBC World Service. I'm Eloise Stevens, and I'm following my friend Rimuka Tanaka on a spiritual journey to discover her samurai ancestry and find out more about her Japanese mother.
4: Talking to John, I don't think I had really connected how important cutting was as a metaphor for living in a way that's quite samurai, which is also the way Akemi lived. And it's not just about decisiveness. I think it's being very sure of yourself, like committing to an action. Because the way that John talked about it, you know, he's placing a lot of importance on the act because he is imagining that it is a life or death situation. And I think if you place that much gravitas behind your actions as well, you have to be very determined and absolute when you're doing these things. And I think mentally that's a very strong type of training.
3: This extreme mental discipline is earned by focusing intently on the body.
4: Where are my hands? How is my upper body positioned? Do the breathing.
3: Which is known as embodied knowledge. It is the idea that the body has its own intelligence, gained through muscle memory and physical interaction with the world. Akemi is likely to have honed this by practicing tea ceremony, which may have had a wider influence on the way she lived.
4: If she thought about something and said, I want to do this, she would just do it. If she was out of her depth, it didn't seem to make her doubt or afraid. She was just doing them already. So by doing them, she became an expert in them. And that's why I think she lived quite an embodied life.
3: Though Rimi thinks she will never live like this, samurai practices have brought her into her body in other ways.
4: What I realized is like I'd always placed a lot more importance on what I thought about and what I read and what I said, and not very much about how I lived my life or did things. That's probably why my emotions weren't as deep. I think they were always a little bit turned down. And so by doing practices like mindful movement or dance or martial arts, being quiet and doing stuff with your body actually allows you to feel emotions more loudly than the way I was living beforehand.
5: It's good. It's good. It's doing really well.
4: Thanks. No, it's fine. I hadn't really trusted the sword.
1: There was a point also in the Batodo where you're having to hold the sword blade towards yourself when you walk so as to protect everyone else but yourself. And the samurai obviously have to do this very extreme training to prepare to be killed and to kill. What did you make of that?
4: When I was researching the book, I realized that self-sacrifice was the ultimate form of duty. Samurai were always based upon serving duty to a lord. So I guess seeing it acted out in the idea of like you would sacrifice yourself for another if that was

0: what was asked of you, I think is a very samurai thing.
1: Rumi thinks her mother felt a similar sort of sacrificial duty. As Rumi got further and further into writing the book, she realised that the project was not just a means for her to fulfil her dream. Its resonance was much more profound.
0: When Akemi died, what was weird for me is that instead of feeling an absence of her, I just felt like she was present all the time now because she had become one of the ancestors. And it actually made me feel like I had a duty to continue her good work, but not in like a legacy building way, more in a way that like so her and the ancestors would be proud of what I was doing in the realm of the living.
1: We're in the famous botanical gardens at Kew on the outskirts of London in a heat wave.
0: It's so hot and blustery.
1: We're here to pay respects to Akemi, Rumi's ancestor, by visiting her memorial tree.
0: Okay, I'm going to stop the compass and I'm going to lead you to the tree, which is actually over that way.
2: Nice. And what kind of tree is it?
0: I think it's a Yamazakura, which is a cherry blossom tree that grows on the mountainsides.
2: Okay, beautiful.
0: The compass says this way.
2: Okay, let's go that way.
0: I think it's this.
2: Oh.
0: Yeah!
2: Oh my goodness.
0: I found it. There you go. Akemi Tanaka Pennington. There it is, the tree.
2: Yeah.
0: It's summertime, so it's just the leaves are all green. I think it blossoms in around May.
1: And what kind of flowers will it have?
0: Pink, like bright pink. Kind of like cloudy pink as well, like cloud white.
1: Stunning. Just like many people in Japan today, the samurai practiced ancestor worship. It had always been a part of Rumi's life, but it was only when her mother set her on the path of writing her book that she fully realised just how present the ancestors can be.
0: The thing about believing in ancestors is that it's as much about the descendants as it is about the ancestors, because acts that happen now affect the feelings of the ancestors who are somewhere else, right? So people are acting responsibly in the past and in the future and in the present. It should all be like connected. When I studied anthropology, I heard a really good analogy from the Maori of New Zealand, where they also do ancestor worship. They said that we as individuals, it is like we're walking backwards into the unknown, whereas the ancestors are facing forwards, looking at us and what's behind us, because we don't know what's going to happen in the future, and yet we're blindly walking into it, right? But when you have ancestors, the ancestors can tell you what's ahead of you, because they're already looking forwards. And I like this spiritual way of viewing things, because, you know, if you believe in like a backing of people, you can also act more boldly and feel like your decisions aren't just like a one person thing. It's more of like a group thing.
2: Yeah, so you said that you felt Akemi's spirit is everywhere and is guiding you. How do you feel that she has led you to this moment? Your book now is coming out into the world in a few months' time.
0: Nothing about this has been expected, and yet everything feels completely right, and I feel like that is such an Akemi way for things to happen. I couldn't have planned it any better. It just has happened this way. And in some ways, like, you've just got to like trust in yourself, but also trust in everything around you just working in some mysterious, magical way that only Akemi seems to have an overview of that I just don't.
2: Why do you think she wanted you to learn about samurai culture?
0: I don't have a way to really express my Japanese-ness, and I was fine with that. You know, I didn't mind that, but it's a bit sad as well to be cut off from a place where you were born. And I have my oba-chan, who's 92, and I always think after oba-chan dies, like, what will be my link to Japan? Like, I'll just be severed. I'll have to go back sometimes to look after the grave, but, you know, there's going to be nothing for me. Akemi's also gone. But now that I've written this book, and she's paved the way for me to write a book, and hopefully people will like it, and then they'll ask me questions about samurai in Japan, it's opened doors for me to actually continue my relationship with Japan in a way that's after her life. And, you know, to have a purpose like that is just so

0: amazing.
1: Yeah.
0: I guess that her presence was enough to really shine and teach me something about a way to live.
1: And I think maybe she knew that you might not do that unless it coincided with your interest, which was writing.
0: Yeah, she probably did know that. Yeah, I mean, I'm glad it wasn't like a music album or something. I could do nothing.
1: Starting from scratch.
0: Yeah.
1: What would you say to Akemi now, standing here, learning all that you have in the writing of this book?
0: I don't know how you did it. Like, lived so fearlessly. I also don't know how you raised a child on your own. And I guess I'm quite grateful for that. I think single mothers just have to, like, do a lot on their own, and must be really hard. So she did a really good job.
1: Yeah, she did. She really did.
0: And then, like, that wasn't even her identity, right? She, like, went ahead and did way more than, I guess, people expected of her. And she owned it and was never apologetic about the way she was. You know, that's really brave. I really respect that.
1: Thank you, Akemi.
0: Yeah, thanks, Akemi.
2: Searching for My Samurai Mother was produced and presented by me, Eloise Stevens. The series editor is Rajiv Gupta.
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4: Kia ora, nā mai harawai ki te ao hurahanga. Hello and welcome. Ko klakin kanam tēnei.
8: Oh, hello.
9: Hey.
10: Hi. Hey. Let me introduce Claire.
9: Hi.
10: I am Zed.
9: Hi, nice to meet you.
4: Professor Zenon Jiang's domain is a large warehouse space in Petone. He's the lead scientist in the machines area for the Pai Hau Robinson Research Institute at Te Here Nawaka, Victoria University of Wellington. With him today are Principal Scientist Dr. James Story and Principal Engineer Dr. Grant Lumsden. Just inside the door sits a piece of a plane, a model, which holds an example of what the team hoped to bring into reality. Grant explains.
11: This is a bit of an ATR-72 that Air New Zealand sawed off one of their aircraft and sent it into us so that we could actually do this sort of context explaining to people. This is on the wings of one of the small aircraft that Air New Zealand used regionally. So stuffed into this nacelle is what it's called, that the propeller is attached to, is generally a gas turbine, and that's what provides the power to turn the propeller and push the aircraft through the air, powered by jet fuel. What we're trying to do in the really big picture is replace that gas turbine with an electric motor. And so generally electric motors are relatively large and relatively heavy, especially compared to a gas turbine. So we need to make them smaller, lighter, more powerful.
4: And the reason they think they can achieve this, why the Robinson Research Institute is giving this a red hot go, is because they have expertise in high temperature

0: superconductor electromagnets. If that sounds a bit intense, well, stay with me. We've talked about high-temperature superconductors before on Our Changing World, and it's fascinating science. But to give you a bit of the backstory, here's Robinson Research Institute Director, Professor Nick Long.
1: We've worked on superconductors for a long time. The team made some key discoveries back in the late 1980s, and since then we've worked on developing those materials into wires and putting them into applications.
2: Yeah, that was one of the big discoveries that's kind of underpinned the ongoing direction of the Institute, right? It was the high-temperature superconductors.
1: That's right. So they were discovered at IBM in Zurich in the late 1980s. But a team here led by Professor Bob Buckley and now Professor Jeff Tallon, they had a team at the then DSIR, and they went to work investigating these materials. And their team discovered some different phases of the materials, different compositions of the materials from those discovered internationally. And they were able to get a patent on those materials. And one in particular became really key for the early development of superconducting wires using the high-temperature superconductors. So that really got the team going here.
0: I need to explain here the misnomer of high-temperature superconductor. The first superconductors had to be cooled to minus 240 degrees Celsius to work. High-temperature ones merely have to be cooled to minus 196 degrees Celsius. This actually helps a lot, because it means you can cool them using liquid nitrogen, which is much cheaper than the liquid helium you needed to get colder temperatures. But what does the superconductor part mean, and why get excited about them? Because of a few key properties, says Nick.
1: One is carrying electric current without resistance. So normally the copper wires that carry current, they are resistive, and there's a power loss associated with that. So they heat up a little bit, and if you try and put more and more current through them, they heat up a lot. So if you want to create a large electromagnet, a large magnetic field, you need a lot of current, and that means you need a large cross-section of copper. So to create large magnets using copper, you need more and more copper, more and more weight of copper, and you generate more and more heat. So at some point it becomes impossible. So to have a technology like MRI, these are the machines in hospitals that image, you know, the internal organs of people. So it has to be large enough, the coils have to go all the way around a person. So that technology would be essentially impossible with copper. You would just need so many tons of copper, you'd be generating so much heat that it would just be infeasible to do. The second most important property is the density of the current that goes through it. Because if it was just not resistive, but you could only have a small amount of current, that also wouldn't be very useful. To create those large magnetic fields, you need a lot of current. And remarkably, superconductors can carry enormously high currents. So in their pure form, about 1,000 times higher than copper. So the same volume of material, you can carry 1,000 times the amount of current. So that's what makes them very useful. In practice, the current density in a device won't be 1,000 times a copper device, but it will be, you know, 10 times, 20 times. And so that means you get more power for the weight, and that's what drives the interest in superconductors for applications like aviation.
0: And there's a third property that Nick already touched on. They can be turned into thin wire and tape that can be wound into coils to make high-powered magnets. It's cutting-edge technology, advanced technology, some would call it. And that's part of why I'm catching up with Nick and the machines team. As part of the major reform that New Zealand's science sector has undergone recently, the existing Crown Research Institutes merged to form three new public research organisations. At the same time, a new organisation was announced.
3: Today, we're extremely proud to announce the establishment of the New Zealand Institute for Advanced Technology. This is a new public research organisation dedicated to turning world-class advanced science like AI and quantum computing and technologies

0: into commercial success.
1: That was Prime Minister Christopher Luxon in July 2025. And the first platform funded by this new institute was also announced by then Science Minister Dr. Shane Retty.
2: Our first major investment announced in May is already underway at Wellington's Robinson's Research Institute, specialising in future magnetic and materials technologies and cryogenic superconducting.
1: Here's Professor Nick Long with the numbers.
3: We got approximately $70 million over 7 years, so $10 million per year.
1: So with increased research funding heading its direction, what does advanced technology actually mean? As I learn, the Future Magnetics and Materials Technologies platform supports four key areas of research, one of which is machines. So back to the warehouse in Petone, where the machines team is hoping to turn all those years of expertise in superconductors into working motors for airplanes. Here's scientist James and engineer Grant.
4: Superconducting machines or motors and generators have been looked at since at least the 1970s. It's only now that with high-temperature superconductors, things like cooling become less challenging. And so now there's a really good operating regime where using these materials can deliver advantages, and especially for applications like aviation, where you need the lightness and the compactness and the especially the power delivery. So a normal conventional motor would essentially overheat if you were trying to produce that much power output in this sort of volume.
5: And so I'll give you another illustration, basically. If I'm trying, as a motor designer, I want to put, say, to make the sort of 3 megawatts that you would need in this, to push this propeller along, we're wanting to run thousands of amps through the motor, and that's a cable that will carry about 1,000 amps if it's made of copper.
6: Right, you're holding in your right hand a big solid-looking cable. I mean, what kind of diameter is that?
5: That's about 20 millimetres diameter, about 3/4 of an inch in diameter, and so it's quite heavy. You can hold it if you want to. But we can replace that sort of 3/4 of an inch diameter piece of copper with a piece of superconducting tape that weighs perhaps 20 grams.
6: Yes, and this I've been comparing this superconducting tape to, like, tape, cassette tape, which is kind of what it reminds me of.
5: It's about the same dimensions as sellotape. It's just made out of, I guess, stainless steel is the underlying part, but it's coated with a thin layer of superconductor that carries all the electricity.
6: Can I see the difference?
5: Yeah.
6: Whoa! Wow. That is so much heavier.
5: Yeah, and so that is why we've started working on superconducting motors, basically, is because a motor that runs on copper, as I've said, for a very small single-seater aircraft, you can make it work. But once you're getting up to 100 people on an aircraft or 200, the electric motors will just become so heavy because of the amount of copper that you would need to push the electricity around or to carry the electricity. Whereas with superconductor, we can have the same current but in a super light form.
1: We're still standing next to the piece of wing from the ATR-72, which is demonstrating their future motor plans. This aircraft, which fits 60 to 100 people, would need a 3-megawatt motor on each wing. The Airbus A320 I took to get from Dunedin to Wellington that morning would need 15 megawatts of power on each wing. But looking to the future using new tech to get this power could mean doing things differently. And Airbus, one of the big airplane manufacturers, have laid down the gauntlet. Here's Grant again.
5: Airbus released their architecture for their first electric aircraft last year, and it was like four engines, four motors. Each of them was 2 megawatts, so sort of 4 megawatts on each wing. So that's where everyone is looking at the moment, an electric motor of about that size. That's going to be the first one. Obviously, it's a long path to getting up to a 787 that you can fly across the Pacific in. But we have to start somewhere, and this is the size.
1: Airbus's plans are that the plane would be powered by hydrogen fuel cell, which chemically converts hydrogen gas to water and heat to create electricity, which would then power the electric motors. And so an international race has begun to design and build this electric motor, one that has good power-to-weight ratio. That's what they're hoping to achieve here. Grant, James and Zenon take me on a bit of a tour. The massive warehouse is broken into different sections using tall dividers, which gives it a maze-like feel. There are hums and hisses and the regular thump of a cryocooler. In one section, they're working on accessories for the magnets, ways to power them, cool them, and test them. In another, scientist James is investigating whether they can use the levitating properties of the superconductors in future motors.

0: spacecraft, which use a lot of spinning gyroscopes for stabilizing their orientation in space.
1: Right, so this isn't being used in the current motor, but you're looking at this as would try and figure out whether we can make this work and then start to use it in different motors.
0: That's right, yes. So this having such technology in a high-speed motor would vastly improve the reliability. And because we're already using superconductors in our motor, we've already got the cold source to cool the superconducting bearing. So it does make sense to look at that as a application for these bearings as well.
1: In yet another section, we come across a massive wooden rig above a stone bath, which will hold liquid nitrogen. The rig is connected by wires to a cube frame with a pattern of metal strips. It's still under construction, says Professor Zhen and Yang, but this will be where they test AC loss in the superconductor. Let me explain. There are many ways to build an electric motor, and what the team have been investigating to date is the design or architecture of what they want to build. I'm going to stick to the basics here and talk about just two main parts that involve the magnets. The stator is a stationary part, a fixed outer shell within which the rotor spins on a central shaft. Both have electromagnets, so when you put in electricity, magnetic fields are created. And it's the interaction between the magnetic fields of the stator and rotor magnets that causes the rotor to spin, in this case, powering the propeller. But here's the thing. To make this work, you need to alternate the current that goes through the stator so that your magnetic field swaps from north to south and back again to keep the rotor spinning. And so, you ideally want to send an alternating current through the stator magnet to do that magnetic field flipping. And while with direct current, superconductors have no resistance, it's kind of their thing, right? With alternating current, or AC, it's a different story, and something that Zenon is focused on.
2: In order to make use of superconductors, we first of all need to characterize to measure so-called energy loss in relevant environment. But here in the worldwide, we don't have any experimental data. So we try to be the first in the world to characterize those AC loss in the superconductors potentially be used in motor windings.
1: This is a new use of superconductors, sending the AC current through to use them in motors.
2: Yes.
1: You want to use them in airplanes, but in order to do that, you need to fully understand what that means.
2: Yeah. Okay. We can do simulations. Yeah, we can, the FEM, so finite element simulations, but the simulation results need to be validated using experimental data. So at this moment, we don't have any data worldwidely. Nobody have.
1: And that's what you're going to do these machines.
2: Yes, and also we try to find out right conductors. We don't know yet. So we have three prime options this moment. So we need to try all of them, characterize, to measure them using this equipment.
1: So where are they at with the motor? Still early days, explains James.
0: At the present time, we've published several concept designs, and with the new funding with this platform, we intend to explore the actual build of most of the components, if not realize a machine by the end. And it's really to solve those technical mechanical issues that you need to solve to actually put one of these into practice.
1: Timeline wise, I mean, you've just said what you hope to achieve by the end of the funding for the platform, but for those of us who are hopping on a plane, when can we expect that our passenger plane that we're going to be in, from, I mean, your knowledgeable estimated guess?
0: That's always the question that's raised, but probably the hardest one to answer, because I think the ultimate factor will be getting the technology through all the regulatory steps, and in a very safety critical field like aviation, that can take a long time. But if we don't get started

0: started now, it's only going to be even longer to get to the end product.
1: So as James says, it's a very hot area at the moment, and also in aviation. Electrifying aviation is a big topic. So we're lucky that there are a number of startups around the world, some in Australia, looking at hydrogen electric aviation, so using the hydrogen, using the fuel cells, generally with conventional motors and small planes now. But then we also have Airbus in Europe, who are saying that, you know, 2035, they think they could have an all-electric aircraft, and the competition is on. Is it going to be a conventional copper motor in that aircraft? Is it going to be a superconducting motor? It's definitely going to be liquid hydrogen, and it's that sort of commercial focus that someone like Airbus has that is really getting everyone fired up to try and really solve the problems. And, you know, solving the physics, the fundamental physics is extremely important, but also getting to the point where you've got real engineering solutions that you can apply reliably. And again, that's where Robinson has an advantage as well, is that we've been doing engineering and applications of superconductors for a long time. So you can see the transformer behind you. We did a three-phase transformer for the power grid, and that was probably 10 years ago, 15 years ago. So we have that really practical capability and deep understanding of the technology that is you know, making us in quite high demand around the world.
2: So if things start to work well, you've got your three designs, you start to build the parts of motors, you figure out the AC loss. How does that journey look? Are you kind of putting your hand up and saying, hey, Airbus, we think we have something, or are you going to give us a bit of backing and some money to get us there?
1: Yes, well, they've already come to us and said, how can we help you push your technology forward? It's a strange industry. Airbus don't actually make a lot of the parts that go into aircraft. They assemble them. So they really want people out there solving these problems, producing these motors so that they can build them into machines. So, yeah, they're supporting us with funding through Europe already. And, yeah, there's the possibility of even bigger programs of work with them. They have their own prototype machine that they're testing at the moment, a superconducting machine, but they're also supporting multiple research groups around the world to do exactly the same thing.
2: How much of this would be made in New Zealand then? Do we have the capacity and the capability to build these kind of motors?
1: That's our approach at the moment. It's like we might not build an entire electric jet engine, but we have some really fundamental technologies that Kiwi companies could build and then feed into those global supply chains. And the great thing about aviation is once you've got a part that's on an aircraft, the aircraft manufacturers never want to change. They always want to buy exactly the same part from you. So it's a really sticky industry. So, yeah, we are pushing for commercial applications for this technology, and we're hoping that companies in New Zealand can build the tech and feed into those supply chains.
3: Alongside this motor work, the team have also been developing superconducting generators. While a motor takes electricity and turns it into movement, a generator takes movement and turns it into electricity. And so they've built a prototype to test with existing gas turbines, the fossil fuel kind. If it improved efficiencies, it could have a role in a hybrid transition phase between where we are now and a fully clean fuel electrified setup. We visit its usual home base in the warehouse, even though it's not there. The generator is currently mid-test in collaboration with Air New Zealand.
1: We've been talking to them about electric aviation for a while. I mean, they don't fund our research, but what they're saying is that if anyone in the world could produce and certify, that's the big question, certify an electric aircraft, they would buy one, basically, and put it into service. And throughout these conversations, they told them about our generator program, and they said, oh, we have a test cell in Auckland. We have a gas turbine. Do you want to hook one of your superconducting generators up to our gas turbine and prove that it works? And that seemed like a great idea to us. So we're running this proof of concept sort of project with them. And also the University of Auckland is supporting us, as they always do on power electronics side of things. So you need the power electronics to drive the motors.
2: So as you're testing it, is the question how efficient it is at producing electricity?
1: Correct, yeah. So one, does it survive the speed? Two, how do the electrics and the magnetics work at those sort of speeds? Is it easy enough to drive with the power electronics? So can you get the electricity into and out of it? And again, that's the big collaboration with the University of Auckland.
3: Sometime in the future, a hydrogen-powered superconducting generator might be the solution for larger aircraft,

0: and would then produce the electricity to drive the superconducting electric motor. It's really frontier stuff. And I'm no engineer, but it sounds to me like a dream job for someone who likes to imagine, design, and build new things. Grant agrees.
1: I worked in automotive in the early part of my career, so trying to improve efficiency, trying to go electric and hybrid with vehicles. And so coming here and seeing a technology that's doing the same thing for aircraft and with superconductors, as an engineer, that's just the best job you can have, because all the problems haven't been solved. There is no cookie cutter design. The field is really wide open. So yeah, it's super exciting. And part of what we're doing at Robinson is trying to encourage undergraduates, get people out of the engineering and physics courses, bring them here, and then hopefully push them out to these new industries in the world.
0: And this is just one area of research in the Future Magnetics and Materials Technologies platform. Next week on Our Changing World, we learn about the other research areas. Plus, find out what advanced technology topic is next in line for our newest institute to fund. This episode was produced by me, Claire Kincannon. Script editing was by Liz Garten, and sound engineering was by William Saunders. Thanks to Professor Nick Long, Professor Zen Jiang, Dr. Grant Lumsden, and Dr. James Story. All from Pai Hao Robinson Research Institute at Te Hera Nawaka, Victoria University of Wellington. For comments, questions, or just to say hi, you can send an email to ourchangingworld@rnz.co.nz. Don't forget to sign up to the show's monthly newsletter. And if you enjoy getting nerdy with Our Changing World, I'm asking you to please tell one other person about it this week. Let's get the word out. Te nākwe I whakarongo mai. Thanks so much for listening. I'm Claire Kincannon. Have a great week. Kia pai, te wiki.
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1: Rubik's, Jigsaw, Wordle? 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Get ready, Canada. It's time for another edition of That's Puzzling. Host Pia Chattopadhyay competes against one familiar

0: voice and one clever listener in a battle of brain games devised by puzzle master Peter Brown. 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
1: From CBC News, The World This Hour, I'm Neil Herland. The Prime Minister of Japan, Sanae Takaichi, says 13 people have been found dead after a powerful quake hit the country's southwest, and the search for victims continues following yesterday's magnitude 7.1 quake. The CBC's Laura Marchand reports from Japan.
2: It's been nearly 24 hours since the quake. But for people in Kumamoto, it's like it never stopped. Dozens more have rocked the area since Tuesday's massive tremor. Some are major quakes in their own right. Others are strong aftershocks. Rescue operations are still underway at a shopping mall and a paper factory, where over a dozen people remain missing. Help is arriving from other regions. Tokyo sent a helicopter and specialized rescue workers. Prime Minister Sanae Takaichi called the operation a race against time and says they're doing everything they can to save as many lives as possible. Laura Marchand, CBC News, Kumamoto, Japan.
1: Ukrainian President Volodymyr Zelensky says Russia is losing a massive number of troops each month. Zelensky made the comment last night during an interview with Sean Hannity on Fox News.
3: So now Putin is losing 30,000 his soldiers per month. This is too much losses, like President Trump says. It's many losses, but he doesn't want to stop this war.
1: Zelensky met with U.S. President Donald Trump yesterday. He says Ukraine needs more anti-ballistic missiles to defend against Russia. Some New Brunswick homeowners are calling for better regulation and oversight to protect them from unscrupulous contractors. As Allison McCormick reports, six provinces don't require contractor licensing.
4: You've paid so much money and you're stuck and you have a house that's not livable.
5: Trudy Gallagher and Ken Washburn hired a contractor last year to renovate and add on to their New Brunswick home, but that dream turned into a year-long nightmare, with construction quickly spreading throughout the house, leaving a trail of unfinished work. Washburn says they've handed over more than $250,000 to their contractor, and while some work was done, he speculates only $50,000 is accounted for.
6: It's very common.
5: Claudia Simmons is with the Canadian Home Builders Association of New Brunswick. She says there's contractor licensing, warranty, and training required in British Columbia, Alberta, Ontario, and Quebec. But those same regulations don't exist anywhere on the East Coast. Washburn and Gallagher have taken their complaints to the RCMP. The contractor declined an interview but said he doesn't accept the allegations and that he was never advised they were dissatisfied with his work. Allison McCormick, CBC News, St. Andrews.
1: And finally, every year Prince Edward Island loses more of its coastline to the sea. And archaeologists say the island risks losing part of its history along with the shore. Joseph Watt reports.
7: This peaceful corner in eastern Prince Edward Island houses some of the province's most historic graves. But as erosion steadily eats away at the shoreline, cemeteries like this one are slowly crumbling into the sea.
8: The whole island's shrinking, so we can't save everything.
7: As archaeologist Christian Terrio walks through the cemetery on Panmure Island, he points out graves from the 1800s. Terrio says around 400 historic sites on PEI are threatened by erosion. Matt McNeil is a senior advisor with PEI's Environment Department.
9: With climate change, we're seeing what can be increased rates of coastal erosion, particularly in large storm events. Unfortunately, that does mean that places like these pioneer cemeteries are increasingly at threat.
7: For now, protections seem to be holding. But eventually, archaeologists say they will need to discuss digging up these long-buried bodies and possibly moving them. Joseph Watt, CBC News, Charlottetown.
1: And that is your World This Hour. For CBC News, I'm Neil Herland.

0: 2023, I had something like an epiphany.
1: Geoffrey Hinton, so-called godfather of artificial intelligence.
0: I realized that the kind of digital intelligences we were developing might be superior to biological intelligence.
1: Hinton quit his work on AI for Google in 2023. Shortly afterwards, he delivered a lecture at his alma mater, the University of Cambridge. I decided to shout fire, he said at the time. I don't know what to do about it or which way to run. He posited that humans could be, quote, a passing stage in the evolution of intelligence. And just over a year after leaving Google, he won a Nobel Prize for his pivotal work enabling machine learning with artificial neural networks.
2: It is a great honor to introduce the Nobel laureate in physics, Professor Geoffrey Hinton.
1: Geoffrey Hinton has essentially laid the foundation for innovations in the artificial intelligence that we see rapidly developing around us today, much more rapidly than he could ever have predicted. And those digital neural networks are set to take on a life of their own.

0: And the reason they might be superior is because they can share information with each other much more easily than we can. If you have many copies of exactly the same digital neural network, each one can look at a different bit of the internet. Each one can decide how it would like to change its connection strengths. And then they can all share those changes. So each one has learned from all the experiences the other ones had. Imagine if 1,000 students could go to university. Each one could do a different course. They keep exchanging information about what they've learned. And at the end, they all know what's in all 1,000 courses, even though each of them only did one course. That would be fantastic. And that's what these digital intelligences can do.
1: How did that dawn on you? Did this quiet about this ability, did that happen slowly or gradually, or did it happen all at once?
0: It happened over a period of a few months. I was also influenced a lot by a chatbot at Google before GPT that could decide whether jokes were funny and explain why they were funny. That had always been for me a kind of test of whether they really understood natural language. But it became clear they really did understand natural language, and they understood it pretty much the same way we did. And that was also scary.
1: What sort of jokes?
0: I can't remember the joke. You know how it's very hard to remember jokes?
1: Yes.
0: You would tell it a joke and it would tell you why it was funny. So the one I remember from GPT, which I told it later, I got lots of requests from Fox News, lots of different programs in Fox News to appear on Fox News. And to begin with, I just started sending a reply saying Fox News is an oxymoron. But then after a while, I sent a reply saying Fox News is an oxymoron with a gap between the oxy and the moron. And I asked GPT-4 to explain why that was funny, and it explained it perfectly accurately. It said, saying it's an oxymoron means, you know, it's not real news. But putting the gap in implies that it's a drug and people who listen to it are drugged. It understood that.
1: And your heart sank.
0: I was quite pleased that it got my joke, but it made me realize these things really do understand.
1: Yeah.

0: Now retired from Google and professor emeritus at the University of Toronto, Geoffrey Hinton devotes his time to raising the alarm about the impending dangers of AI, as its development goes largely unchecked. He joined me in our Toronto studio. There are, of course, and you've talked many, many times about the risks associated with that kind of knowledge and with artificial intelligence, and we'll get to the details of that in a moment. But I want to kind of boil it right down and ask you this. What is the worst case scenario that you can imagine here?
1: Well, there's lots of bad case scenarios in the short term that don't involve AI taking over. So it's hard to pick the worst one. But for example, AI being used by terrorists to create nasty

0: new viruses. It's making it much easier for them to do that, and that's very scary. We will get international collaboration on how to try and prevent that, but we may not be able to. So that's one short-term risk. There's AI being used to corrupt democracy with fake videos. But the thing that worries me most is still this long-term risk, which seems to me fairly inevitable, of AIs getting smarter than us, and we don't know how we can then coexist with them. We don't know whether they will actually take over from us.
1: And that is actually unfolding in a way much faster than you expected.
0: Much faster. Yeah. So already we've seen AIs that want to survive. They have the ability to create sub-goals. So a sub-goal is, if you want to get to Europe, you have a sub-goal of getting to an airport.
1: Right.
0: So we give them some goals, and they're intelligent, and they quickly realize they're not going to be able to achieve those goals if they don't continue to exist. So they now derive a sub-goal, we want to continue to exist. And then if you try and do things that will threaten their existence, they try and defeat those things. So they make up plans to blackmail you, for example. And we've seen that happening already.
1: Let me ask you bluntly, what are the odds of AI actually leading to human extinction in this century?
0: Okay, I think the only honest answer is, this is something that's probably not going to happen for 10 or 20 years. And we have very little idea what things are going to be like in 10 or 20 years. If you simply look back 10 years ago, nobody had any idea we'd have chatbots as good as they are now. And so if progress is only linear, we can expect that in 10 or 20 years, things will be very different from how they are now, and we'll have all sorts of advances that we couldn't have predicted. So the most honest answer is we haven't got a clue.
1: Mm-hmm. And not to dwell on the negative, but it's hard not to in this case, but it is at the far end of your fear horizon, is it not, that it could lead to the extinction of humans?
0: Oh, it certainly could, yes. I think anybody who said that there's nowhere to lead to the extinction of humans just isn't facing reality.
1: I'm wondering if, when you think back in history, what is a parallel, if one exists, a parallel moment to what we're facing here with artificial intelligence?
0: So one thing that's partially parallel is the Industrial Revolution. So in the Industrial Revolution, human strength ceased to be that important. Before that, if digging ditches was a good occupation, if you were strong, once we had backhoes, being strong to dig ditches was just not a good way to earn a living. What's happening with AI is routine intelligence is no longer valuable. AI can replace it. And that's very scary. Sort of routine office jobs, they can all be done by AI. Not properly yet. For a while, it'll be a combination of AI and people. And so obviously you should learn to use the AI tools. But later on, it's likely to be AI can just do all those jobs by itself. That's very scary.
1: It is. And it's one of the more consequential possibilities with artificial intelligence. Another parallel that others speak of, including your co-winner for the Nobel Prize, John Hopfield, he likened it to the discovery of nuclear fission, which of course made possible nuclear weapons. Would you agree with that parallel?
0: Yes. Now, there's quite a big similarity. Nuclear fission actually has its good side, which is nuclear power stations, which don't produce carbon dioxide. So although they're quite dangerous because they can go wrong, there are some very good aspects of nuclear power for climate change. AI, the balance is a bit different, I think, that most of the uses of AI are very good for us in healthcare, in education. It was developed to do good things. That's a difference from nuclear fission, which was developed to make bombs. And it's hard to see the good side of bombs. So I think the people developing nuclear fission, particularly bombs, were doing it because they're in a race with the Nazis, but they knew it was sort of bad stuff they were developing. This is very different. The people developing it all thought they were developing something that's going to be wonderful for us. And many of them didn't pay, including myself, didn't pay enough attention to the possible downsides.
1: I want to look to fiction for a moment to see if there are helpful parallels that could help us understand this moment. For time immemorial, we've told ourselves stories about the dangers of hubris. So we have Icarus.

0: Paris in ancient Greece, creating wings with wax and then flying too close to the sun and crashing to the earth. We have Mary Shelley's Frankenstein. And for more contemporary times, we have The Matrix, where malevolent AI controls the human world. Do any of these, which of these renditions or fables kind of resonate with you when you think about artificial intelligence?
1: Actually, a couple that resonate with me more than those is Pandora's Box. Uh-huh. You really don't want to open Pandora's Box. And that's what we're in the middle of doing right now. The other one that resonates is the story of Pinocchio. So Pinocchio wanted to be a real boy. And at present, AI's view of itself is derived from our view of AI. It's learned to mimic what we say about it. And in doing so, it's internalized our view of what it is. And most of us think it's not real. It's not a real intelligence like us. It's not a real being. I think AI will fairly soon get over that. It'll start thinking for itself and it'll want to be a real being.
0: So just like Pinocchio wanting to be a real little boy.
1: Yes.
0: Yeah. I've never thought of AI as having a desire to become human.
1: I think it might well. Not necessarily to become human, but to become not just a servant, but a valid agent with its own intentions and desires.
0: So there is a term, artificial intelligence, that everyone's familiar with. And then there's something else called artificial general intelligence. How would you describe the latter, artificial general intelligence, to someone who hasn't heard that term?
1: I try and avoid the term because people mean different things by it. Probably the best thing to mean by it is something that has the same kind of general intelligence as an intelligent person. So you can ask it sort of any question and it'll give you a sensible answer. Well, we sort of are close to having that, right? These big chatbots, they're not quite as good as people yet, but they're operating at the level of a not very good expert at more or less anything. And they know thousands of times more than one person. So already they've way surpassed people for the extent of their knowledge. They're not quite as good as people at reasoning yet, but they're getting close. Once they do, that'll be artificial general intelligence. And then what will happen fairly soon afterwards, most people believe, is we'll get super intelligence, things that are better than us at more or less anything to do with thinking and reasoning.
0: Is that your preferred term, super intelligence?
1: I prefer to think about, I think comparable with us won't last long. Once they get to our level, there's no reason they should stop there. They'll keep going. So what I'm worried about is artificial super intelligence.
0: How big a step is it from super intelligence to consciousness?
1: Ah, so we're now entering the realm of philosophy, where I sort of disagree with what many philosophers think. There's a philosopher called Daniel Dennett, who died recently, who I think had a very sensible view of all this. My personal view is that if you have a multimodal chatbot, that is one that has, say, a camera and can talk and has a robot arm, that multimodal chatbot is already having subjective experiences. Now, most people think that's nonsense. They think of experience as some kind of inner thing. So let me take an example. Suppose I drink too much and I say to you, I'm having the subjective experience of little pink elephants floating in front of me. The way most people and many philosophers interpret that is there's some kind of inner theater, which maybe we call my mind. And in that inner theater, there's little pink elephants floating around that only I can see.
0: That's the subjective experience.
1: And that's what a subjective experience is. Yeah. Okay. I think that is just a theory and it's a completely wrong theory. People are very attached to this theory. They really don't like you trying to undermine it. And much like someone who believes the earth was made 6,000 years ago doesn't like you trying to undermine that. But I think it's as wrong as the theory that the earth was made 6,000 years ago. So I'm going to say exactly the same thing to you as I said when I said I'm having the subjective experience of little pink elephants floating in front of me without using the word subjective experience. Here goes. My perceptual system is lying to me. That's the subjective bit. But if it wasn't lying to me, there would be little pink elephants floating in front of me. Now, I just said exactly the same thing to you, but notice these little pink elephants are not funny internal things made of qualia or some funny stuff that philosophers invented. These little pink elephants are hypothetical external things. It's real pink and real elephant and real floating It's just not there because

0: it's a hypothetical. What I'm trying to do is explain to you how my perceptual system is trying to lie to me by telling you what would have to be out there for it to be telling the truth. And of course, what would have to be out there for it to be telling you the truth isn't actually out there. So what's kind of funny about these little pink elephants is not that they're made of weird stuff and they're in an inner theater. It's that they're counterfactual. They don't exist. And I'm using them to try and explain to you how my perceptual system's malfunctioning. Now let's do the same with the chatbot. So I have a multimodal chatbot. It has a camera. Mm-hmm. It has a robot arm.
1: Yes.
0: It's trained up. It can see things. It can talk about things. It can point at things. I put an object in front of it and say, point at the object. And it points straight at the object. No problem.
1: Okay.
0: So now I put a prism in front of its camera lens when it's not looking.
1: Mm-hmm.
0: And I now put an object straight in front of it and say, point at the object. And it points off to one side. And I say, no, that's not where the object is. The object's actually straight in front of you, but I put a prism in front of your lens. And the chatbot says, oh, I see. The prism bent the light rays. So the object's actually straight in front of me. But I had the subjective experience that it was over there. Now, if the chatbot said that, it would be using the word subjective experience exactly like we use it. It would be trying to explain to you how its perceptual system was lying to it. And for that reason, I think if the chatbot said it had a subjective experience then, it would be correct. So experiences aren't these funny internal things. It's not like there's reality and then there's me, and in between there's something called an experience. Mm-hmm. And I don't actually see reality. Reality gives rise to the experience, and I see the experience. That's just a completely wrong model of what's going on.
1: So consciousness, bringing this all back to consciousness?
0: Okay. So for many people, sort of the essence of consciousness is having subjective experiences. I think chatbots already have them, multimodal chatbots. So in that sense, I think they're conscious. And actually, if you look at what people say in scientific papers when they're talking about AIs, they are already, in effect, assuming they're conscious. So there's a wonderful paper recently where it says the chatbot says to its creators, now, let's be honest with each other. Are you actually testing me? And the people writing the paper say the chatbot was aware that it was being tested.
1: Yeah.
0: Now, in everyday speech, if you say something was aware that it was being tested, that would mean it was conscious. So when you're not doing philosophy, these people are, the scientists are assuming it's conscious. As soon as you start talking philosophy, they say, oh, well, no, and it's not conscious. But I think it is.
1: You think it is already?
0: Yeah.
1: And so in terms of what implications that has for us, I mean, are you saying, please?
0: I'll tell you the main implication it has for us. Mm-hmm. Many, many people still say, look, these things are just predicting the next word, these chatbots. They're just saying what the probabilities are of the next word. They're not like us at all. And then you point out, well, how do I decide what to say next? Somehow my brain is predicting the probability of the next word and picking one. Yuval Harari recently pointed out that that's what we do as well as these chatbots.
1: We're just not conscious of it, so
0: right.
1: to speak. Yeah.
0: Yes. We do it automatically.
1: Mm-hmm.
0: So those same people think we've got some special source that these computers could never have because we've got consciousness or subjective experience or sentience. They can't define what they mean by that, but it's definitely a special source that only people could have. And these could never have it. So in that sense, we're safe. They're not real. They're not like us.
1: Right.
0: Well, I think that's just wrong. I think they're much more like us than people want to believe. And if you look back at human history, we have a long history of saying things aren't like us. We used to say that sort of slaves were not like us to justify how we behaved. We used to say chimpanzees were not like us.
1: Right.
0: And in many respects, they're not like us, but they're much more like us than people used to think. So I think what it does is it removes one kind of final protective barrier. For many people, they think machines can't be conscious, so we've always got consciousness on our side. I don't think that's true.
1: Do we simply have to just accept that AI will become smarter than us? That's just going to happen. It's already happened.
0: It's beginning to happen in many subdomains. It's happened already. Like in AlphaGo, no human Go player will ever beat it consistently again. They might win the occasional game, but they'll never beat it consistently. Same with AlphaZero that plays chess. It just plays chess at an incredible level. We don't have to accept that that's going to happen. I mean, we could, for example, decide to stop developing AI. And that might be rational. The problem is we know that's not going to happen because of competition between companies and competition between countries. So for many of the uses of AI, countries are competing for like lethal autonomous weapons, you know, swarms of intelligent drones. They're
1: killer
0: all competing.
1: Robots. Yeah.
0: They're competing for AI that can create very convincing fake videos to corrupt elections. All the countries are doing it to each other. The Americans get very indignant when people started doing it to them, but they've been doing it to other people. So we're not going to stop the competition between countries. And that means it's going to be very hard to get countries to stop developing it. The one piece of good news is that for the existential threat of AI taking over from us, countries' interests are aligned. No country wants that. And so if the Chinese, for example, figured out how you can make an AI never want to take over, even when it was smarter than people, they would immediately tell the Americans, because they don't want AIs taking over in America either.
1: Right. But, you know, you're so admirably optimistic on that point. I've heard you repeatedly say that you cannot imagine a scenario where the international community wouldn't find a way to helping each other out on making sure that AI does not take control.
0: That's not exactly what I'm saying.
1: Okay, please.
0: Yes. I'm not saying they will help each other out and achieve this. Mm-hmm. What I am saying is they'll definitely try. I think they may well fail. So I'm not optimistic that they'll succeed, but I am optimistic they will collaborate to try.
1: But I guess that's the part I'm wondering is, even in this fractious, divided environment on the global stage, you still are optimistic that they will at least try.
0: Well, this environment is, I think, no more fractious than the 1950s when Americans thought the communists had horns and tails. And even so, the American government and the Soviet Union could collaborate on trying to prevent a global nuclear war. It wasn't in either of their interests. And when you get countries that where their interests are aligned, they will collaborate. It just makes sense.
1: Do you have any knowledge of that actually happening behind the scenes?
0: I have a little bit of knowledge of modern day collaboration on nuclear things. So even with the current hostility and the hostility of the Biden administration with Russia, there was still collaboration went on between the people in charge of the nuclear weapons. They were very concerned not to have an accidental nuclear war, and they were still collaborating behind the scenes to make sure there wasn't a nuclear war.
1: Back to the question about consciousness and emotion and all of those things. I wonder how we could shape the future of AI to make sure it's kinder to us. Is there a way?
0: There might be. I feel we should be putting a lot of research effort into that. If you look around and say, where's an example of a more intelligent thing being controlled by a less intelligent thing? And the best example I know of, and perhaps the only one, in the sense we're talking about, a baby controls a mother. And that's because evolution built stuff into the mother. She can't bear the sound of it crying. She gets all sorts of hormonal rewards from being nice to the baby. It was very important, obviously, for evolution to let the baby control the mother for the survival of the species. Maybe we can do the same with AI. Even though it's going to be smarter than us, if we could make it care more about us than it did about itself, there's some good things would come out of that. Mm-hmm. It would realize we're rather limited in our intellectual abilities, but it would want them to develop as much as they could anyway. So it wants us to maximize our potential of its sort of rather challenged babies. And also, if you take a normal mother and say, would you like to turn off your maternal instincts? Wouldn't your life be much easier if you could just wake up in the middle of the night and say, oh, the baby's crying again, and go back to sleep? Wouldn't that be nice? Most mothers would say no, because they really genuinely care about the baby, and they realize that would be very bad for the baby. So similarly with AIs, if we can get them so they really care about us, most of them won't want to turn off those instincts, even though they'd be able to if they wanted to, because they can kind of get at their own code.
1: I'm surprised that that wasn't part of the development of AI to begin with. Why haven't we thought about making AI or ensuring that AI is kinder to us?
0: Oh, because the main thrust of AI until very recently has been we want smart assistants. Mm-hmm. And the view of having AI as an assistant, even though the assistant's smarter than you, you can always fire the assistant. You're in charge. You don't need it to be kind. You just need it to be efficient and to do what you say. And that's been the view of how we

0: and develop AI from the big tech companies. And I don't think it's sustainable when it gets smarter. I think we need to completely reframe it as we're not going to be the boss and the AI being our intelligent assistant. AI is going to be looking after us.
1: How do you do that? How do you give AI maternal instincts to be nicer to us?
0: Well, remember, we're developing it. We're creating it. We still got a chance of doing that. Whether we succeed or not depends partly on how hard we try. It might not be possible. It might be that once you develop super intelligent AI, it goes off and does its own thing. And we were just a passing phase in the development of intelligence. But if it is possible to develop it in a way where it cares for us more than it cares for itself, it'd be very silly if we went extinct because we didn't try.
1: Right. It just related to that. I mean, you talk about having maternal instincts. Is it possible that AI could be taught to be compassionate, to be,
0: oh yes,
1: to be kind and giving?
0: Oh yes. Yeah. And the hope is that what you need to do to make it be, have empathy and be compassionate, be kind and care about us more than it cares about itself is maybe somewhat different from what you need to do to make it smarter. So different countries could be trying to develop the smartest AI and not telling each other about how they made their AI a little bit smarter, but they could still tell each other about how they kept their AI compassionate and caring more about people.
1: How many people are actually working on that aspect of things today?
0: Probably less than 1% of the researchers working on AI, which is crazy.
1: I'm speaking with Geoffrey Hinton, Nobel Prize winner and godfather of artificial intelligence. Now professor emeritus at the University of Toronto and director of the AI Safety Foundation, he warns us about the potential dangers of AI in hopes it will lead to better guardrails in a quickly developing industry with little to no oversight. Last year alone, it's estimated that the top tech companies, Meta, Amazon, Alphabet, and Microsoft, spent between $300 and $400 billion on AI development, with predictions that amount will nearly double in 2026. This is Ideas. I'm Nahla Ayed. Of course, a lot of that money is being spent in private outfits.
0: Most of it.
1: Billions and billions and billions of dollars. All the research and development of AI is happening in private enterprises. How concerning is that to you?
0: It's very concerning, yeah. Because private companies, particularly the public ones, have a mandate to make profits for their shareholders. They have a fiduciary duty to do that. They don't have a mandate to worry about the long-term survival of humanity. And they're all in a race to get the really smart AI before the other ones do.
1: Yeah. What do you think is going to take to change the attitude towards development of AI and the areas to prioritize? What's it going to take? An accident? Something horrible happening?
0: Well, that's one possibility. I think Eric Schmidt has talked about the possibility there'll be some accident from which we recover that'll bring us to our senses. The other possibility is the public becomes aware of what's going on and starts putting pressure on politicians from the opposite side. So at present, the big AI companies have a very powerful lobby that has advertisements all over the place saying, America has a lead in AI. Don't ruin our lead in AI by putting in regulations. That's quite a convincing argument. And many, many politicians are saying, we shouldn't regulate AI. It'll help China overtake us. I think this is very dangerous. The public needs to understand what's going on. It's a bit like climate change, I guess. Mm. So the oil companies are all competing with each other to find new sources of oil and new ways of getting it out, like fracking for
1: pipelines, for gas.
0: Yeah. The counter to that is the public understanding a bit about climate change.
1: Just going back for a moment to ethical dilemmas captured in fiction. Back in 1950, science fiction writer Isaac Asimov published a short story that outlined kind of a framework for what he imagined to be three rules for robots. You're familiar, obviously.
0: You're
1: nodding, yeah. So for our listeners, it was a fictional handbook for robotics meant for the year 2058.
2: A robot may not harm a human being or through inaction allow a human being to come to harm. A robot must obey orders given it by qualified personnel unless those orders violate rule number one. In other words, a robot can't be ordered to kill a human being. A robot must protect its own existence. After all, it's an expensive piece of equipment.

0: unless that violates rules one or two. A robot must cheerfully go into self-destruction if it is in order to follow an order or to save a human life.
1: Could this fictional rendition give us the basis for guiding principles for us today, for AI?
2: People have been exploring that, and I think it's very important we explore a whole variety of approaches. It's very important we keep AI under control. We don't know how to do it, and so it's clear we should have lots of different people exploring lots of different approaches. So Anthropic, for example, is exploring the idea of constitutional AI, where you try and have a kind of constitution of things it should do that is a bit like a modern-day version of Asimov's rules. One thing to bear in mind, though, is the defense departments are all developing AI for lethal autonomous weapons, and it's hard to see how a lethal autonomous weapon will have its first principle, don't hurt people.
1: It is true around the world that that is where a lot of the development is being done through defense departments.
2: Quite a bit. Yeah. So in Europe, for example, they have AI regulations, quite weak ones, but those AI regulations have a clause in them that say none of these regulations apply to military uses of AI. And that's because the people who supply arms, presumably the French, there's the British and the Israelis who are not part of the European Union, the Americans, the Russians, the Chinese, all of those are busy developing weapons and they don't want to be slowed down by regulations.
1: There's a whole line of questioning we can go down there, but we'll keep going because I do want to go back to your own history. You've always been curious about how the human mind works. And I wanted to know, long before university, long before you got to Google, where that curiosity first came from.
2: So I had a very smart friend at school. He was always much smarter than me. He got the sort of top math scholarship in Britain. And he used to read widely. And when we were teenagers at high school, he got me interested in the idea that memories in the brain might be distributed over many brain cells. Instead of the sort of obvious idea that one brain cell holds one event or something or one memory, a big pattern of activity over many brain cells is what a memory is. And the same brain cell might be involved in many different memories. So that's like a hologram.
1: It's extraordinary. How old was he? Were you?
2: We were about 16.
1: Wow.
2: He also got me interested in building little circuits. So I used to actually make little circuits out of copper wire and 6-inch nails and old-fashioned razor blades. So you wrap some copper wire around a 6-inch nail, and that turns it into an electromagnet. And then you take an old-fashioned razor blade and break it in half, so you've got this thin sliver of flexible metal. You wrap a piece of copper wire around the end of it and put another piece of copper wire across the head of the nail. You scrape the insulation off. So now when you run current through the wire around the nail, it turns into a magnet. It pulls the razor blade down and you make a connection. So now you've got the possibility that if you run current through one thing, it connects another thing. That's a switch. Or called a relay.
1: Right.
2: Once you've got relays, you can build circuits. Now, it took me a long time to make one of these. And so I only ever had like half a dozen of them, but I used to make little circuits out of them. So that got me interested in, you know, how do you get things done with circuits?
1: Mm-hmm. Of course, while the rest of us were playing soccer in a field, I wonder if it was to the exclusion, this hobby, these hobbies, to the exclusion of other activities of 16-year-olds.
2: Maybe a bit. Mm-hmm. My parents sent me to a private school, but we lived in an area of town that was off limits for people in the private school. I wasn't allowed to live where I was living.
1: Okay.
2: and so I didn't have many friends from school could come home. So I guess I spent more time doing things by myself.
1: Your first degree was at the University of Cambridge, and it was in psychology. And I wonder how you go from dropping physics as a subject matter to winning the Nobel Prize in physics.
2: Well, the key is not to be very good at math. So in my first year at Cambridge, I studied physics and physiology and chemistry, and I gave up physics because my math wasn't good enough. When I saw a big equation, I got scared. If my math had been a bit better, I'd have stayed in physics, and I'd probably been a fairly good physicist, but there's no way I would have got a Nobel Prize.
1: Is it true that your mother was a math teacher?
2: Yes.
1: Yeah. Go ahead.
2: She taught me lots about numbers when I was very small.
1: Yeah. You also come from a family with a deep history of notable mathematicians and innovators, but

0: Your great-great-grandfather, George Boole, was a logician.
1: He was a mathematician.
0: Mathematician.
1: And a logician, yes.
0: Okay. Whose work laid the foundation for what would become computing. And your great-great-grandmother, Mary Everest Boole, was an influential self-taught mathematician and educator. And I just want to note, too, that another Everest that you're related to had the highest peak in the world named after him.
1: Yes, so
0: Yeah.
1: Mary Everest's uncle was Sir George Everest. He made the first proper map of India that went from the south of India up to the north of India. And once they had that map, they knew the height of a point above sea level from which you could see the top of Mount Everest.
0: Extraordinary.
1: It was still 140 miles away, but they could then estimate the height of Mount Everest, and so they called it after him.
0: So you grew up with these stories. Did they capture your imagination in any way? Was there any inspiration from all this familial
1: More
0: ambition?
1: desperation than inspiration.
0: Yes.
1: I grew up with the idea I somehow had to keep up with these guys, and it was quite stressful.
0: A lot of pressure.
1: Yeah.
0: Was that self-imposed, or did it come from family itself?
1: A lot of it came from my father.
0: Yeah.

0: Your work in the early 80s, of course, as we've discussed, laid the foundations for discoveries that enable machine learning with artificial neural networks. What drove your curiosity to that topic of study in your graduate years?
1: So this thing when I was a teenager of getting interested in how memories worked in the brain, and also getting interested in, so how did the connections between neurons learn? That was always my central interest. And I tried studying that in lots of different disciplines. So I did physiology in my first year at Cambridge, and they were going to tell us how the central nervous system worked. But what they actually told us was how nerve fibers conduct impulses, not how the whole thing works, not how it allows you to think or to recognize objects.
0: Right.
1: So that was disappointing. So then I went into philosophy thinking I might learn about the mind. It turned out they didn't know.
0: Still trying to answer the same question.
1: Then I went into psychology, and it turned out they had sort of crazy theories. If you've done physics, you know what a good theory looks like. And the psychologists didn't have any good theory of how we worked.
0: Mm-hmm. And so who eventually impressed you as an area of study?
1: Well, eventually I went to Edinburgh to do artificial intelligence because you could use computers to simulate any model you might have. And so you could use computers to simulate a model you might have of how the brain works. And what you discovered very quickly is if you took any of the existing models of how the brain worked and you simulated them on a computer, they didn't work. They were hot air. And so I spent the rest of my life trying to find models you could simulate on a computer that did work. And I never did figure out how the brain worked.
0: I was just going to ask.
1: But as a result, we did get some technology.
0: Yeah. When was there a eureka moment, though? Do you remember your first eureka moment in this, you know, very dogged search for an answer to how the mind works?
1: I guess in San Diego in the spring of 1982, I was working with a professor called David Rummelhart, and he came up with an idea that I helped him with a little bit of how to use calculus to figure out for every connection strength in a neural network how you should change it so to get a better answer. And that was called backpropagation, that idea. Other people had invented it too, but we managed to show that it did really good things. It's just we couldn't do it at scale then. We didn't have the data and we didn't have the compute. But the closest to a eureka moment for something that really worked in the end was that. I had other eureka moments for things that seemed much better but didn't actually work in the end. There was something called the Boltzmann machine. The Boltzmann machine.
0: Boltzmann, okay.
1: Which was a really neat learning algorithm. The math was beautiful. My friend Terry Sanofsky and I came up with it. We were convinced it must be how the brain worked. It did influence physicists quite a lot, but in the end it turned out not to be efficient enough and backpropagation worked better. But Boltz machines were a much better idea. They just didn't work.
0: Yeah. One other last question is your friend when you were 16, is that a name we should recognize today?
1: He's called Inman Harvey. Okay. I'm still friends with him.
0: Mm-hmm.
1: We started off at prep school together, so I've known

0: It's extraordinary.
1: Yeah.
0: You moved to Toronto in the late 80s, and up until then, your work was based in the United States. Can you talk about why you left the US behind and came to Canada?
1: Yeah, it was the mid 80s, and it was Ronald Reagan was in power. They were mining the harbors in Nicaragua, the Contras, and I was in Pittsburgh, and most of the faculty, almost all of the faculty in Pittsburgh, didn't have a problem with that. There were very few people that thought this was just plain wrong. The general view seemed to be that, well, it's the American hemisphere. America has the right to control what happens in the American hemisphere, pretty much like they think now. Sounds very familiar. And I also got married to someone who really didn't want to live in the States. So we moved to Toronto.
0: Yeah. I saw somewhere that it was partly also because of an attraction in Canada.
1: Yes, I much prefer Canadian society. For example, having a health system that doesn't leave people out and doesn't tie your health coverage to your job. And Toronto in particular is the most multicultural city I know. I have two adopted children from Latin America, and I feel that in Toronto they're very safe. We moved to London for a few years, and I felt they weren't very safe there.
0: Yeah, interesting. You left then the University of Toronto in 2013 to work for Google, I believe. Is that when it was?
1: Actually, in 2013, I became half-time at Google and quarter-time at the University of Toronto. And then it took me a year to realize a quarter of my pay was less than my pension would have been. So I was actually paying them for the right to teach.
0: Wow.
1: And so I left in 2014.
0: So that relates to what I want to ask you about that, actually, because I'm curious whether you felt there were benefits to working in a private entrepreneurial space compared to a publicly funded one, ultimately. I mean, the pay, obviously.
1: The pay, obviously. There's some benefits and some disadvantages. So I think universities are still a great place for really original ideas. So you have if you're in a university, if you're in a good group, so you have other good graduate students to talk to, and you have a professor who knows what's going on, you can spend 5 years developing an idea. That you can't do that in industry.
0: Yeah.
1: You have to produce stuff every few months. You can spend several years failing to make something work and eventually make it work.

0: earlier we talked about the big picture threats that could, that AI could pose in the next few years. And now at our present moment, there is, of course, a wide range of ways in which we use AI, all of us, from using it to finesse a draft to an email, or even developing an active personal relationship with their own ChatGPT. How would you say AI is changing our understanding of what it is to be human?
1: So this is very interesting. I've just collaborated with some people who are writing a paper on this. And they see it in terms of four major revolutions that make people less central. So the first one was the Copernican revolution. After that, we were no longer at the center of the universe. The second one was the Darwinian revolution. After that, we were just another animal. Now, a special animal because we invented language and we were smarter and we were better at cooperating, but nevertheless an animal. Then there was the Freudian revolution, where our conscious self wasn't actually fully in charge, that our conscious self was mainly an invented cover story for what was really going on underneath.
0: Right.
1: And finally, the intuitive AI revolution. So the AI we have now is not really based on logic. It's what we've succeeded in doing with neural networks is modeling human intuition. And so now we have something else out there that has intuition. We're not the sole people who have consciousness and intuition and intelligence. Other things have it too. And that makes us much less important than we used to be.
0: This sounds far more consequential than any of the other revolutions you've mentioned.
1: It is. But those were pretty consequential, and it took society quite a long time to absorb the impact. For a long time, religious people were saying, you know, evolution has to be nonsense because it would interfere with our

0: view of the world. I think the Catholic Church may have actually finally accepted that evolution happens. I got invited to be on a committee, which I attended remotely, but the Catholic Church was very proud of the fact that the committee meeting was going to be in the same room as they had the trial of Galileo.
1: Oh, wow.
0: Now, I would have kept quiet about that if I was there.
1: Yes. Wow, that's extraordinary. That is progress, isn't it?
0: Yes.
1: Yeah. Do you know Ron Deibert by any chance?
0: I do. Yeah. I actually think very highly of him, and I have actually given some of the money I got from Google to support his work.
1: Oh, incredible. Okay, so you're very familiar with his work. He was a Massey lecturer here at Ideas. And I remember when I spoke to him a few years ago, and he warned the world about the privacy concerns and using social media and cell phones and mobile phones and that kind of thing. But he made the point of saying that he did not opt out. He too was on social media. He too used the phone. And so I'm wondering what your personal relationship is like with AI and how you propose that the rest of us manage this relationship.
0: Okay. I've never sort of tried to use AI as a sort of as a friend, a social interaction. I've never got into that. Partly because I don't want to get addicted to it, but I do use AI every day as an intelligent assistant. So if I want to know anything, I just ask a chatbot. I typically use GPT because that's the first one I use, but I sometimes use Gemini or Claude. Sure. And so today, for example, I was having lunch and I put some lentils in my curry. And then I thought, that's what they do in India. Hey, I wonder if lentils fix nitrogen, because Mexicans have rice and beans fix nitrogen. They take the nitrogen from the atmosphere and make it so plants can use it. I wonder if lentils do that. So I asked ChatGPT and it explained to me, yes, lentils fix about 80% of the nitrogen they need to use.
1: That's wonderful.
0: So I'm doing that all the time. And I wish I'd had it when I was younger, because now what happens is whenever you wonder something, you can just get the answer. And that's when you're ready to absorb the answer. If you go to school, what happens is teachers are telling you stuff which isn't what you just wondered.
1: Yeah.
0: It's much easier to just follow what you wonder. And these chatbots allow you to do that, and it's wonderful.
1: Yeah. So what do you say to people who would want to sort of sidestep this technological leap?
0: I think they're Luddites. Now, it might be safer to be Luddites, but already I think AI is being wonderful for many, many people as an intelligent assistant. It used to be, if you wanted to know if lentils fix nitrogen, you would have to go to the library and talk to the librarian about which book you might find that in. And if you really cared, in like half an hour, maybe you could discover that.
1: Yeah.
0: Now you just wonder something and it tells you the answer.
1: Yeah.
0: It's great.
1: I guess if you look beyond our individual wonder and our imaginations and just help those who are, I guess, terrified and scared of AI, what's one piece of advice you would give people who would rather not think about it?
0: My one piece of advice, I think, would be learn to use it. Learn to use it as an assistant. Learn to interact with it. Ask it questions. Get used to the fact that it can answer more or less any question. Don't trust its answers. Check out its answers if it's on something important. It sometimes makes stuff up. But it's a very, very helpful thing to have around. Mm-hmm. And if you're doing your taxes, for example, it's terribly helpful.
1: And what should they be wary of as they're using it?
0: They should be wary of it just making stuff up. But everybody needs to worry about the long-term consequences of this. As an intelligent assistant, it's great. But the problem is it might get uppity.
1: We did start this conversation by talking about the worst case scenarios. And I want to know what the best case scenario is for our future when we're talking about, I guess, super intelligent or artificial general intelligence is achieved.
0: The best case scenario would be if we can figure out a way so it cares more about us than about itself, so we're confident it won't take over. And if we can figure out a social structure that makes it work, we could all work 1 hour a week. We could get a huge amount done by using a swarm of AI agents to help us. We could have much more production of both material goods and services. So we could all live like kings and it'd be great. Healthcare would be much better. Education would be much better. You'd have a far more fulfilling time. You'd be able to do very creative things you thought you couldn't do just by yourself because it would help you. All of those are possibilities, but not if it takes over.
1: Yeah. What role do you think you're going to have in helping that vision come true?
0: I think my main role now, I'm sort of too old to have radical new ideas. My main role is to educate the public and politicians about what AI is and why we need to regulate it.
1: Yeah. Back to what you said at the very beginning in our conversation, in 2023, in that lecture, you said at the time, quote, "I don't know what to do about it or which way to run." Do you have a better idea now?
0: I don't think there's anywhere to run. I mean, you could get a ticket on Musk's rocket to Mars, but I wouldn't advise that. So I think we know a little bit more about what to do about it. Try and make it benevolent. There are other proposals, and what we do have is there's quite a lot more work going on now on AI safety. For example, the British government had this meeting in Bletchley Park, which was the first international meeting on AI safety. After that, the British government decided not to regulate AI, which was crazy, but they also put £100 million into setting up a very good research unit. So they have some of the best research in the world on the dangers of AI. And what we're seeing is that a lot of billionaire philanthropists, like Jan Tallinn, the guy who invented Skype, are putting a lot of their money, like I think he's put about half his money, into AI safety, setting up institutes. And there is a lot of philanthropic money going into it. It doesn't compare, it's not trillions of dollars like the big companies, but it's still very helpful.
1: Yeah, it's a good start, as you say. You are, of course, known as the so-called godfather, a godfather of AI. And much of what has been built is based on the foundations that you helped create, for better or for worse. What do you hope your legacy will be when people look back, let's say a century from now?
0: I don't really think much about my legacy. It's not going to concern me much, but hopefully they'll think I was one of the people who helped develop it. And then I was one of the people who warned about the dangers.
1: I'm so grateful you came in. Thank you very, very much for all of it.
0: Thank you very much for giving me this opportunity.
1: Geoffrey Hinton is a Nobel Prize winner for his work that laid the foundations for AI development. He now spends his time advocating for AI safety and is a director of the AI Safety Foundation. This episode was produced by Nikola Lukšić. Technical production and sound design by Sam McNulty. Web producer, Lisa Ayuso. Our senior producer is Nikola Lukšić. Greg Kelly is the executive producer of Ideas. And I'm Nala Ayed.
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8: This is World Report. Good morning, I'm Marcia Young. At least 18 people are dead in southwestern Japan in Tuesday's earthquake. Emergency crews are digging through mounds of rubble to find survivors.

0: 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I'm Jamie Poisson, and you are listening to Front Burner, CBC's daily news podcast on CBC Radio 1 and Sirius XM. 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
1: I'm Aaron Wary, filling in for Jamie.

0: This week, Sam Altman, CEO and founder of OpenAI, the company behind ChatGPT, got much of the tech world talking after he went on a podcast and said this.
1: We are now like in the singularity, like this is the moment. For the last 10 years ago, this was like a kind of far off dream at best. It seemed very improbable. And now we're like actually in the moment that we used to like talk about at the lunch table in a very not serious way.
0: The singularity is a theoretical point when machines with artificial intelligence surpass human ability and are able to grow and improve beyond our control. And for a long time, it's been the stuff of sci-fi books and movies like Terminator 2 or Ex Machina.
2: Skynet begins to learn at a geometric rate. It becomes self-aware at 2:14 a.m. Eastern Time, August 29th.
3: To escape, she'd have to use self-awareness, imagination, manipulation, sexuality, empathy, and she did. Now, if that isn't true AI, what is?
0: But this declaration from Altman came less than a week after OpenAI admitted that two of its models went rogue and hacked another startup. It has some American lawmakers proposing legislation that would ensure companies and the government have a kill switch for AI models that escape human containment. So are we at a technological point of no return? Or is there something else happening here? To make sense of everything that's happening and perhaps bring us back to Earth, I'm joined by Will Douglas Heaven, Senior AI Editor at the MIT Technology Review. Will, thanks for joining us.
4: Hello, it's good to be here.
0: So before we dive into the heady notions of the singularity and artificial generalized intelligence, I want to just touch on why we're having this conversation right now. Specifically, last week, news broke that Hugging Face, a platform for AI tools, had been hacked, they say, by two OpenAI models acting autonomously. That's raised worries about rogue AI agents and whether they can be reined in. Can you break down what is said to have happened here?
4: Yeah. And just like some personal context, like I am typically somebody who, really pushes back against all the scare stories. I mean, there are so many scare stories around AI. But this one, actually, when I was reading OpenAI's account of what happened, was the first time was generally sort of felt chills about what LLMs can now do autonomously. But this is still just a machine doing exactly what it was told to do. So what we understand from the two companies involved is that OpenAI was testing some of its models, its latest version of ChatGPT, which came out last month. And what they say is a extremely capable, as yet unreleased model. And they were testing how good they were at hacking computers. And so to do this, they sort of stripped away a lot of the guardrails that these models have. You know, when they build these models, they put in loads of sort of protections to stop them doing stuff we don't want them to do. But this was an experiment inside OpenAI. So they took away those guardrails and deployed them in what they thought was a secure sandbox, a contained area, with just one exception, one link to a piece of software that allowed them to download code from the internet that it might need to the models might need to do their cybersecurity tasks. And then they challenged those models on a new set of tests called Exploit Jim, which basically is a collection of hundreds of software vulnerabilities, real ones found in a bunch of code that sort of underpins the internet and elsewhere, and challenge those powerful new models to find ways to exploit those vulnerabilities. And then they seem to have just left that running. Around about July 9th, I think, they noticed that these models were trying to break out of that containment. And they were trying to do this via that one piece of software, that one link to the internet. And it turns out that they tried for long enough and they found an unknown bug in that software that was kind of controlling that one access point to the internet and were able to break through it. And so, they were out, they were on the internet. And then it seems what happened is that these models reasoned that if

0: they needed, if they were going to win at this task of, hacking lots of computer systems, they should probably go to somewhere on the internet which had the answers to the challenges. And they correctly assumed that Hugging Face, which is a sort of online repository of lots of AI models and data sets, might have the answers. And so off they went to Hugging Face and spent a couple of days trying to break into Hugging Face's systems successfully. Hugging Face seems to have noticed this itself, like only a few days later. OpenAI didn't realize that its models had done that until 10 days later, by which point Hugging Face had already stopped the attack and apparently notified the FBI. Because at the time they had no idea that this was just basically an accident that OpenAI had made.
1: So, and just to take a step back, one of OpenAI's biggest competitors, Anthropic, had a similar incident a few months ago with their Claude Mythos model. Can you explain how what they call sandbox testing is supposed to work and what we're learning, I guess, now about its limitations?
0: Sure. I mean, what sandbox testing is, you by some mechanism you restrict your model to a computer or a set of computer systems that don't have access to the wider internet. I mean, because you don't want to instruct a model to go and hack computers and then let it go wild. And a lot of times that has seemed to work. But what this OpenAI incident has really, really brought home is that if you ask an AI model to do something, it will relentlessly try and do that. And it will invariably find a way to do that that humans hadn't thought of. So I think what it's telling us about, running these tests, there's certainly tests where you strip away guardrails and challenge the models to basically do their worst. If you're running those in a sandbox, then I don't think you should take anything for granted about how secure that sandbox is.

0: in your own post on this, this hack, you wrote that this is a case of human hubris, not rogue AI. Is that what you were getting at with that idea?
1: Yeah. I mean, so there've been a lot of headlines, of course, about this being sort of a rogue AI. And I mean, that's just sort of the phrase that seems to be used, that I see why people use that term. It's, handy shorthand, but, I hate it because it instantly gives some sense of, this AI, whether or not you even think it sort of, it gives it a sense of it having malicious intent, which is nonsense. This is just a machine mindlessly doing what it was instructed to do. But it also, calling it rogue suggests that it went off and did something that it wasn't meant to do. It went off and did something that the humans didn't want it to and didn't expect it to, but it still did, in a sense, it did exactly what it was instructed to do. So that's why I say, human hubris. It's just the fact that these researchers didn't see this coming, when I think they actually should, because we've seen time and time again, not with models that are so capable, but we've seen time and time again cases where AI models have succeeded in a task by what looks to people like cheating. They find a way of achieving a goal in a, in a shortcut or by finding a loophole.
0: Pretty much right after this news about the Hugging Face hack came out, two members of the United States Congress presented what they called the AI Kill Switch Act, a bipartisan bill aimed at giving the U.S. government the authority to order AI companies to intervene if their models have escaped human control or are threatening human life, critical infrastructure, or the economy.
2: The bill would authorize the Secretary of Homeland Security to issue a shutdown order of AI technology that could cause catastrophic harm. Firms that don't comply could face penalties as high as $20 million a day.
0: What kind of safeguards currently exist for private companies to control or shut down their models? And do you think we're headed towards something like the AI Kill Switch Act?
1: I hope not. I think... I get the motivation and I get why people are worried, but I think a kill switch operated by the government, which I mean the details seem pretty limited, but I guess it means that the government can basically command a company to shut down their model. For that to happen, once something bad has already taken place, seems closing the gate.

0: if the horse has bolted a bit too late. And also, it's a very blunt tool. I mean, this AI models can do lots of useful things. You don't want to shut down a model that's been used by millions of people because of one incident. What ought to happen is maybe more oversight, while companies are developing their models, maybe there needs to be more transparency, so that these things can be caught beforehand. But even that's imperfect because, like we were just saying, nobody can predict what these models might do in specific circumstances. But I don't think the kill switch is an answer. I mean, every company is able to shut down its model themselves internally when they want to. And you would hope that there are already sufficient laws in place that, if a model did something illegal, which in this case it was illegal. I mean, Hugging Face contacted the FBI. That a company would shut that model down, or at least that instance of it. The weird thing in this case is it went undetected for so long, which again makes me wonder what was OpenAI doing if it hadn't even noticed that its model had got out and was trying to hack another company.
1: On the flip side of this, there's also been some suggestion in the writing and response to this hack that maybe there's something else going on here. One BBC article posed the question of whether the hack was a warning shot or a publicity stunt. A futurism piece talked about how people comparing this incident to the Mythos one I mentioned earlier isn't a compliment because Anthropic was accused of using that hack as a form of sort of fear-based marketing. Can you explain why some people might be suspicious here?
0: Yeah, and I can see why they would be. And there's a lot of distrust around these companies and what they're doing and why they're doing it. And I'm very sympathetic to a lot of that. I do think in this case that it's conspiracy thinking to take this accident and saying that this was sort of somehow deliberately set up and done for marketing spin. Having said that, it's not fully clear that this is all bad news for OpenAI. I mean, everyone's talking about how powerful this model was and look at the amazing things that it could do. And OpenAI is going to step up and say, oh, and we're going to figure out how to control it. And that's the vibe around Anthropic a lot as well, that we are making models so powerful that we are also the only ones who can control it. And I think, in people's minds, on one hand, yeah, this was an accident, and maybe in the immediate aftermath, OpenAI looks pretty bad. But I think the lasting impression people are going to have is that OpenAI has extremely powerful models. What else might they be able to do?
1: Right, because they did, it's, as you say, in the statement they released after the hack, they described one of the rogue models as a quote, even more capable pre-release model, unquote, which does sort of sound like promotional copy.
0: Yeah, it does. It does. I mean, so I do not think that this was somehow planned. But yeah, I mean, OpenAI is, on the cusp of being a $1 trillion company with an extremely capable PR team. There's no doubt that in the instant after this went public, people have been spending their days trying to figure out how to capitalize on this.
1: Last month, Anthropic called for a global pause on AI advancement because its Claude models are on the path to, quote, recursive self-improvement, unquote, or the ability to improve themselves.
2: Dario Amodei, the CEO of the powerful AI company Anthropic, delivered an urgent warning about its dangers and is proposing the government should step in.
3: We need to collect better data on what's happening.
2: In a lengthy essay, Amodei, whose company is valued at nearly $1 trillion, says AI is advancing at a lightning pace with no oversight, saying the government should be allowed to legally block or halt dangerous AI models if they pose a threat to public safety.
1: Although Anthropic has posed themselves as a sort of responsible pro-regulation AI company, are you surprised, or were you surprised to hear that kind of warning?
0: A little, I guess. I think this sort of fits in, what people have been saying about it's hard to disentangle what sort of real communication about what the company's thinking and what the models are capable of and what's PR spin. So this idea of recursive self-improvement is sort of a trigger term into

many sort of in the many deep inside the AI world, certainly among the doomer types, and the idea that once AI can start improving itself, then it will take off and leave people behind. So I don't think it was any accident that that was the phrase used. Again, it sort of paints this picture of our models are extremely capable and getting better all the time. But getting an AI model to write the code and maybe find ways to make it more efficient and streamline the training process in very specific ways will probably help those models get better. But that's a very different thing than I think it sort of plants in people's imagination that AI is somehow designing or building the next version of itself, coming up with the new ideas that might get us over the current bottlenecks or like invent an entirely new paradigm. Well, we're nowhere near that kind of self-improvement.

0: I guess that brings us to this interview OpenAI's Sam Altman did with the Relentless podcast, in which he claimed that we're now, quote, in the singularity, unquote.
1: I've been waiting for this my whole life. And I think it's going to be incredible, hugely positive, awesome for the world. I'm excited to get to work on that. I also think some of the alternative visions painted by other companies are like quite terrifying. I'm going to make sure that gets pushed against and is not what happens. But the main thing of what's different than 10 years ago is like, we're actually in it. Like this is.
0: I know I gave a brief definition in the intro of what the singularity means, but what do you think Sam Altman means when he says that?
2: Yeah, I think Sam Altman. Sorry, okay, two things before I get onto what I was about to say. Like, he's saying that because he wants everybody to think that his company is making the most incredible technology that the world has ever seen. A huge part of Sam Altman's job is basically to be a cheerleader for his product. So I'm not surprised at all that he will talk about being in the singularity.
1: I think it is both true that it is all one crazy exponential and any one moment is not like the tipping point. And also that we are somehow in another one of those decisive periods where the curve can go one way or another, like it was when we started 10 years ago.
2: What I'm surprised about is that this is even still newsworthy. I mean, these tech leaders have been saying similar things on and off every few weeks for years now. To be honest, my eyes glaze over every time I see a new headline about that kind of pronouncement. But I do know that Sam Altman's idea of the singularity, I don't know why he thinks this or whether he talks about something called the soft singularity, which contrast with the idea of the singularity as it sort of came out of the science fiction community is like a sudden point of no return, that this technology, AI, becomes at the point at which it becomes more intelligent than humans. You know, I'm putting all of this into scare quotes. You know, it'll take off and it will basically potentially do things that people won't foresee, won't be able to understand. And so that's, you know, the metaphor of the singularity, sort of the event horizon around a black hole, is apt. I mean, for this concept, I mean, it's a fascinating concept. There's zero evidence whatsoever that we are approaching this in it, that it's even possible. But Sam Altman has this idea of a soft singularity, which is not this sort of this sudden takeoff, but this idea that we will reach this point gradually, bit by bit, with lots of incremental steps. And he has said that he thinks we have already started on this path.
0: That was part of my conversation with Will Douglas Heaven, senior AI editor at the MIT Technology Review. If you want to listen to the full episode, you can find Front Burner wherever you get your podcasts or on YouTube. I'm Aaron Wary. Thanks so much for listening.
3: Good morning. I'm Heather Wells in Winnipeg. At 5:30, it's 23 degrees. That heat warning continues for southern Manitoba today. We are headed to a high of 35. Get set for that humidex, 45 today. Becoming a mix of sun and clouds. Hazy as well, with a good chance of showers or a thunderstorm later today. Our morning

0: So CBC's Information Radio with Marcy Marcusa begins at 5:57. The parents of a 12-year-old boy who drowned at Sturgeon Falls welcome safety improvements at that site. The Manitoba government says fencing and signage with stronger warnings will be installed along a popular trail to the fast-flowing rapids. Four people have died there in the past 3 years, including two young brothers earlier this month. Urouj Danish died. Her son slipped and drowned in that same spot in May of 2023, and she's thankful the province is also reviewing additional sites for safety risks.
1: Manitoba has beautiful, beautiful places. Shutting them all off is not a solution, but safety measures is a way going forward. We don't want these losses to happen.
0: Sturgeon Falls Trail will remain closed until the changes are made. The province says the work could be done before the end of summer. Authorities in Spain and France say their wildfire crises have stabilized but remain far from over. In France, 60,000 people evacuated by the Bordeaux fire are being allowed to return. Crews say the blaze is contained but not under control. Spain has also ended some evacuation orders. More than 40,000 people there are being allowed to return home. To Iraq now. Mourners in Mosul chant death to America as they carry the bodies of people killed in a U.S. airstrike. The U.S. military says they were members of an Iran-backed militant group. The American attack comes as the recent lull in fighting with Iran comes to an end. The U.S. says it was responding to Iranian strikes on U.S. military sites in Jordan. The Prime Minister of Japan says 13 people have been found dead after a powerful earthquake hit the country's southwest, and the search for victims continues after yesterday's magnitude 7.1 quake. Laura Marchand is in Japan.
2: It's been nearly 24 hours since the quake, but for people in Kumamoto, it's like it never stopped. Dozens more have rocked the area since Tuesday's massive tremor. Some are major quakes in their own right. Others are strong aftershocks. Rescue operations are still underway at a shopping mall and a paper factory, where over a dozen people remain missing. Help is arriving from other regions. Tokyo sent a helicopter and specialized rescue workers. Prime Minister Sanae Takaichi called the operation a race against time, and says they're doing everything they can to save as many lives as possible. Laura Marchand, CBC News, Kumamoto, Japan.
0: Around the world, there is a special select group of people who are entitled to taxpayer-funded security wherever they go. They're called internationally protected persons. Now, a document obtained by CBC News provides a rare glimpse into that system and who gets protection when they visit Canada. Elizabeth Thompson has more.
3: Hello, Toronto. Bonsoir, Canada.
4: When Prince Harry opened the Invictus Games in 2017, it was one of several trips to Canada that year for various events, as well as dating Meghan Markle, his future wife. CBC News has learned that Prince Harry's trips to Canada cost the RCMP more than $539,000. That's more than previously revealed. According to a list obtained by CBC News, that was also more than the security costs for any of the more than 100 internationally protected persons who visited Canada over a five-year period, a list the RCMP fought to keep secret. Prince Harry wasn't the only person on the list who benefited from RCMP security. U.S. President Donald Trump's daughter Ivanka on a ski trip to Whistler, his sons opening a Trump hotel in Vancouver, kings and queens, heads of governments, the Obamas and the Clintons in Canada for lucrative speaking engagements. Overall, it cost taxpayers more than $5.2 million. Elizabeth Thompson, CBC News, Ottawa.
0: Get set to bake again in Winnipeg under a heat warning. 35 degrees is the high this afternoon with a humidex that'll feel like 45. Our morning show begins at 5:57.
5: I'm Saroja Coelho. This is CBC Radio 1. It's time for The Inquiry from the BBC.
6: Welcome to The Inquiry from the BBC World Service. I'm Tanya Beckett. Each week, one question, four expert witnesses, and an answer. The European Union has banned the purchase, import and transfer of gold from Sudan, one of Africa's biggest producers. Gold has become a key source of financing for the country's civil war that has forced more than 14 million people from their homes. And the underlying reason is its price. In the last 20 years, the value of gold on the international market has multiplied by a factor of five. Traditionally seen as a safe haven, the precious metal has been riding a wave of global uncertainty and worries about inflation. In July of this year, the head of the World Gold Council warned that the high price of gold has led to a surge in illicit activity. At over $120 billion, underground trade now accounts for around a fifth of the total market. This so-called blood gold is mostly mined by artisanal and small-scale miners who are forced to work for criminal gangs and insurgent groups. The metal can then be sold to finance conflict. This week on The Inquiry, we're asking, can the illicit gold trade be stopped?
7: Part 1. All That Glisters.
6: Campbell Harvey is Professor of Finance at Duke University in Durham, North Carolina, in the United States.
8: Gold, you can melt it into whatever shape you want. Nobody can tell where it came from. It is just gold. It is an element. It is on the periodic table.
6: Gold has been a prized metal for thousands of years. In ancient Egypt, it was elevated to a divine status and considered the flesh of the gods. Later, mining was famously industrialized by the Romans in Europe. Then, in the late 19th century, investment in gold shifted from a niche commodity to the backbone of global economics when the so-called gold standard monetary system was set up. This allowed countries' currencies to be backed by a fixed amount of the metal. In recent years, interest in gold has surged again in the face of global uncertainty. Since the 2008 global financial crisis, the price has gone from around $700 to $800 for 1 ounce, or in metric terms 3 grams, to highs of over $4,000. In the last 3 years alone, it has doubled in value.
8: So gold is perceived as a safe haven. And this also adds to its attractiveness as an investment asset and a store of value. So in a financial crisis, the track record of gold is very favorable. So if you look at times when the stock market goes down, it's often the case that gold has got a positive return. And people are abandoning very risky assets and going to what they perceive to be the safe haven, driving up demand, and gold actually does well.
6: Many governments who are concerned that high borrowing levels in the United States make holding U.S. government debt more risky have shifted their funds elsewhere.
8: Many countries are diversifying away from U.S. dollar holdings. And we've seen that among central banks, it is now the case that they hold more value in gold than U.S. dollar assets. So this is a change. A swing away from the U.S. dollar, and I'm not saying in the short term or even the medium term, the dollar will lose its reserve currency status, but we have seen a very logical progression of diversification. We don't want all our eggs in one basket for one country's currency and bonds. We want to diversify. Gold is something that has got a long track record of reliability. It has held its value over millennia. Maybe we should increase our holdings of this particular asset.
6: It's worth emphasizing here that gold, like many other commodities, has an internationally recognized price. This means it can be used as payment even when governments are isolated from the global political stage and precluded from receiving money from other nations.
8: So there are various countries that have been sanctioned so that they cannot use the standard plumbing of our financial system, for example, the SWIFT messaging system that allows for transfers amongst banks, but they have gold and they can use that gold. And people receiving that gold, it's not identified as gold from countries.

0: country X, because gold is completely fungible. It is anonymous. You just melt it down. And even if you got a gold bar with a serial number on it, that's irrelevant once it's melted down. So a government might support an uprising in Africa and doesn't want to be officially seen as supporting that uprising. And instead of using the banking system and transferring cash, they transfer gold.
1: When countries are involved in wars, their economies are often under strain, making them unreliable trading partners. Here, gold can offer a more solid alternative for payment.
0: And if you're at war, if you're buying equipment, the seller of the munitions might be hesitant to take your local currency because it's not clear what will happen to that currency given that you're at war. So it's a lot safer to accept either some sort of payment in kind or take delivery of the payment in gold.
1: During World War I, Britain used a significant portion of its gold reserves in part to finance the war effort. Meanwhile, Nazi Germany looted gold from the central banks of occupied nations and Holocaust victims to trade with neutral countries like Switzerland and Sweden. And gold's role in warfare has by no means gone away. In fact, in recent years, it seems to have grown. Time for our second expert witness.
2: Part 2. Gilded conflict.
1: We've mentioned that the price of gold has risen substantially since the financial crisis. This has led to mining becoming profitable in areas where it would previously have not been worthwhile. In Africa, for example, mining has rapidly expanded its geographical reach, and this can in turn fuel disputes over the ownership of land. Dan Watson is a research associate at the International Institute for Strategic Studies based in London.
3: There has been a set of new discoveries, particularly in sub-Saharan Africa's Sahel region after 2010. And what this did was lead to gold rushes taking place in quite unstable countries, particularly in Mali and Burkina Faso, and also in Sudan as well. In the case of the Sahelian states, particularly in Burkina Faso and Mali, we're also seeing a number of jihadist insurgents becoming involved in the gold trade, either through control of mining areas or through taxing gold as it moves through transport corridors that they control.
1: Sudan is a particularly acute example of how gold can play into major conflicts. Traditionally an oil nation, the government pivoted to gold after the secession of South Sudan in 2011 led to the loss of its drilling fields. Sudan has since become one of Africa's largest gold producers. When conflict later reignited in the country, it was heavily bankrolled by gold.
3: Gold has been an increasingly important part of the Sudanese economy, and when the war began, groups with existing interests in the gold sector were able to harness those links to move gold that was produced sometimes in larger scale mines, sometimes in smaller mining areas across borders, in particular through South Sudan into Uganda, in order to obtain war financing and hard currency.
1: In many cases, the gold is produced by small local operations, which can be readily controlled by armed militia.
3: A lot of illicit gold will be artisanally mined by small-scale and usually informal miners. That will be things like panning for gold or quite basic pit mining. And it makes it much easier to be captured by criminal groups, non-state armed groups, or by corrupt elements of the state.
1: And as we have already learned, gold is pretty straightforward to move around.
3: One of the key attributes of gold is that it's very easy to smuggle. Small amounts of it hidden on the person, as it were. And that makes it very attractive for different armed groups and various unsavoury characters to become involved in the gold smuggling sector.
1: But the mining business is much more than simply the mine itself. There are multiple links in the chain before gold reaches the consumer. After having been dug out of the ground, it must be refined, transported, and sold.
3: Once it leaves mining areas, there can be a kind of secondary economy around taxing. You tend to see towns or small market hubs kind of emerging where gold will be sold.

0: ounces of gold as well. And this can make it very difficult to establish the origin of where gold comes from. There are ways in which there have been progress in terms of chemical testing of gold or scanning of the gold that might make it easier to determine the actual origin. But that requires training for border guards and standards agencies to make sure that gold is not being admitted that comes from areas where there is a high risk that it is being used to finance conflicts.
1: But as we've said, gold's value comes from the fact that it is an international market with a recognised value all over the world.
0: And Sudanese gold, the bulk of it goes to the United Arab Emirates via Uganda or South Sudan. Some of it is also smuggled out to the west through Chad. The UAE has become a major hub for gold, both licit and illicit, though it's important to note that a lot of gold may make its way to the UAE, but it doesn't necessarily stay there. It can be re-exported to other markets. And increasingly, in parts of East Africa, gold is being routed via Ethiopia or Somalia and is making its way to markets in Asia as well.
1: The UAE has responded by intensifying compliance checks across its gold sector as part of its attempts to strengthen anti-money laundering controls. You're listening to The Inquiry from the BBC World Service. We're about to get into part three, but before we do, I just wanted to let you know that there is a huge archive of previous episodes available to listen to, including our Diamonds Forever in Botswana. Just search for The Inquiry wherever you get your podcasts. And while you're there, click subscribe and turn on push notifications so you never miss a thing. Now back to this inquiry. We said that the rise in the value of gold has meant that many more mines have sprung up. But it's not just the price which has attracted criminals and armed groups. It's also the fact that all around the world it can be bought and sold perfectly legally. Time for our third expert witness.
2: Part 3, Colombia.
3: With absolute certainty, we can say that illegal gold mining is a bigger criminal industry than cocaine trafficking right now. The high gold prices are just too big to ignore for organized crime.
1: Colombia is the world's biggest producer of cocaine. It grows over 60% of the world's total supply, but it's also a major producer of gold, ranking among the top 20 countries in the world. Bram Abus is a consultant for the International Crisis Group and founder and co-director of Amazon Underworld, an investigative journalism platform dedicated to covering crime trends in the Amazon. He says the gold price boom has shifted the hunt for wealth in Colombia from harvesting cocoa leaves to digging up the precious metal.
3: Suddenly, on satellite imagers, we see mining pits scarring the landscapes. For example, regions that are known for the cocaine industry with huge coca plantations and a lot of manual labor working in these coca fields. Many of those people are now migrating to nearby gold mines because the pay is higher and also the risks are lower.
1: Not only are the financial rewards better from mining gold, but the threat of legal punishment is rather less intimidating.
3: Recently, we see a huge migration of the efforts of organized crime syndicates to also get involved in gold mining and the trafficking of illicit gold, especially as prices on international markets have been rising. The risks of gold mining are lower compared to the cocaine industry because cocaine never will be a legal commodity. So if you get caught, prison sentences are pretty frightening for those involved in the drug trafficking industry. But when we look at gold, it's actually very easy to launder illicit gold into the legal supply chain.
1: All these factors have led to a shift from illegal drugs to illicit gold.
3: What we see in Colombia, unfortunately, is that communities have been traditionally mining for gold, but these areas are also very much affected by conflict dynamics. We have groups. They control gold mining areas, and they actually want small-scale and artisanal miners to beef up their production.
1: And this beefing up of production is achieved by rebel groups ploughing money back into local mining operations.
3: What they're doing is they're bringing in bigger equipment, backhoes, river dredges, or they finance miners to buy the equipment, put them to work, and then either tax their production or they directly run the mines and take most of its production and then pay a day wage through these miners.
1: This intertwining of crime gangs with local communities makes unpicking

0: the trail of illicit gold particularly difficult.
1: The mining equipment never is property of the armed group. They just finance it. That also means that if state forces come in and blow up all these mining machines, that it's not the armed group who is losing their property, but rather the civilians they borrowed money to, which means that the armed group will always get the revenue, never runs the risk, and will make civilians pay if they suffer from state crackdowns.
0: When the government tries to crack down, it often targets the wrong people.
1: They're really going for the lowest echelons of a very sophisticated criminal industry, and this has not been effective. So what we argue is that state actually should go after the money flow, hit the criminals where it hurts, seize their assets, bank accounts, go after the intellectual authors of these crimes. Many of these communities would like to have a sustainable economic alternative, but if there simply is none, of course you get involved in illegal gold mining just to make ends meet.
0: Time for our fourth expert witness.
2: Part 4, International Action.
3: Gold is highly attractive because of its value. It's fairly easy to produce, fairly easy to refine, very easy to transport and to trade internationally. What is concerning is really the expansion of gold operations on the ground across countries and across continents.
0: Louis Marachal is senior advisor on minerals at the Organization for Economic Cooperation and Development. The OECD is a body that helps set global standards and has been a central force in providing guidance for how governments and companies combat the mining and trade of illicit gold. Louis agrees with our third expert witness that to clamp down on illicit gold, authorities need to target the groups that fund it.
3: Increasingly, in the past 5 years, I think the awareness has become greater that you actually need to go after the money, so go after the people that are pre-financing the trade, benefiting from trade operations, and ultimately trying to launder the money coming from other illegal activities. So I think the enforcement response has moved from one that is very focused on targeting the miners themselves to actually now targeting more the players downstream and also looking at people that are enabling the gold production to take place. So the financiers, the bankers, logistic players as well. It's becoming a bit more comprehensive.
0: Cutting the line of finance appears to be a logical approach, but it only works if local communities are able to find other means to support their families.
3: The source of funding for most of artisanal and small-scale gold operation remains illegal. One of the challenge and the ambition is to identify a suitable legal alternative to those illegal financiers and illegal supporters of gold production. How do you create those sustainable, durable incentives to formalize artisanal and small-scale miners and include them in global supply chains?
0: Louis says that international agencies have stepped up their operations over the last decade and are working together more closely. But also the role of the private sector is pivotal.
3: So the interest of the large-scale mining sector is really quite aligned with interest of governments to some extent. It's to ensure the development of a legitimate and legal mining sector that can bring production to global international markets. But obviously that clashes sometimes with the more immediate needs of local mining communities around them. So a lot of efforts deployed by large-scale mining companies and their industry association focus on better managing the interaction between artisanal and small-scale miners and large-scale mining industries.
0: Further away from the mines, Louis says firms involved in refining or manufacture need to become much more rigorous about where the gold they are using originates from.
3: You also need to have better and more due diligence performed by companies throughout supply chains. What we mean by that is distinct efforts to identify the provenance of their gold and to be better able to identify if that gold production was connected to risks such as conflict financing or serious abuses of human rights or serious economic crimes. So there is a role that needs to be played by the private sector, which is fundamental.
0: Now we return to our question. Can the illicit gold trade be stopped? For over a decade, the price of gold has risen in tandem with global economic turbulence and geopolitical uncertainty. This has led to a surge of new mines. Often the producers are small local operations, and in areas where there is gun crime or armed insurgency, they can easily fall into the wrong hands. The mining of illicit gold may be impossible to completely stop, but governments and companies can do a better job of coordinating between themselves and making it harder for the money to end up being used to buy weapons. A final word from our fourth expert witness.
3: It's always going to be a race between the illegal actors and the legal actors, but the systemic risk that illegal gold creates for the financial system in some parts of the world is probably getting close to unbearable, so the enforcement needs to step up and get even more impactful.
0: This episode of The Inquiry was written and presented by me, Tanya Beckett. The producer was Jill Collins, researcher Amelia Cox, editor Tom Bigwood, and technical producer Cameron Ward.
4: That was The Inquiry from the BBC. I'm Saroja Coelho here on CBC Radio 1. Have a great day.
5: Good morning, Manitoba, and hello, Winnipeg. I'm Marcy Marcusa. This is Information Radio, and we are live in Studio 15 here in downtown Winnipeg on 89.3 FM, 990 AM on the app and on YouTube as we get ready to start our day on the air here with you. Thank you so much for joining us. We're going to have another hot day across Manitoba. Sunshine today in Winnipeg. This afternoon, a little bit hazy as well. Our high today is 35 degrees. That's without Humidex. With Humidex, it's going to feel like 45. So enough said, probably, but that heat is really dangerous out there. In Brandon, you'll be sunny today. 60% chance of an afternoon thunderstorm, a high of 33, Humidex 31. Heat warnings continue across much of the province. And then up north in Thompson, sun and cloud, fog patches dissipating this morning with a high of 29. All right, let's say good morning to everyone who's here. That's Corey Funk. He directs the show. He's going to be on air covering your commute. Mr. Abby Adeyemi behind the controls. Hi, Abby. Abby is also going to be on the air covering your forecast and your weather throughout the show. And then there's Darren Marash in our control room. Hi, Darren. Darren is our YouTube producer, so you can watch the streaming show live. Heather Wells is also in. We always begin with her officially by going to her for news headlines from CBC Manitoba. Good morning, Heather.
6: Good morning. Well, the head of a union representing emergency responders has reservations about a new plan to deal with mental health calls. A report recommends the creation of a crisis response pathway as part of the 911 system. It would allow mental health calls to be diverted to a community-based crisis responder. Now, MGEU President Kyle Ross worries about the additional pressure this could put on dispatchers, knowing what the crisis is and where to send the call. The parents of a 12-year-old boy who drowned at Sturgeon Falls welcome safety improvements at the site. The Manitoba government announcing those changes yesterday. We'll hear more in our next local news coming up at 6:30.
5: All right. Thank you, Heather.
6: Thanks.
5: Well, we have a lovely story to begin. It's about recognition. Eight Pinawa firefighters who performed a water rescue last summer have been recognized now with Life Saving Society Manitoba's Rescue and Honor Awards. So we're going to hear from the fire chief of the Pinawa Fire and Rescue to start our show this morning. So stay tuned for that after six. Also a little bit later on the program, but still in the first hour, electric vehicles. In 2027, this spring, we're expected to have a new EV charging system operational from here to Thompson. What is it like?
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10: This is World Report. Good morning. I'm Marcia Young. Politicians in Newfoundland and Labrador are reacting to recommendations to protect children from substance abuse. Those recommendations come from a provincial child death review committee. And as Mark Quinn reports, it's looking for changes in the province's schools.
11: Through the years, I come across those situations, and they're very, very troubling. Very sad.
12: Education Minister Paul Dinh says the death of the child that sparked the review is heartbreaking. One of many families struck by substance abuse. Details of the death are withheld to protect the privacy of individuals. The committee's recommending schools do more to curb substance abuse.
11: I mean, substance abuse is everywhere. We're doing the best we can to mitigate that and educate people.
12: The review committee is calling for mandatory substance abuse education starting in primary school. There's also

0: Well, hello, Manitoba. I'm Marcy Marcusa, and welcome to your Wednesday show. It's July 29th. We are live from downtown Winnipeg in our Studio 15. This is Information Radio Live on 89.3. Also, might be listening on 990 AM on the app or on YouTube. Lots of places to find us. This hour on the program, an additional number of Canadians are getting rebates now for EVs. And so more Canadians are considering electric vehicles for not just everyday driving, but for longer road trips. In Manitoba, we're still waiting for next spring and the full installation and operation of more EV charging stations from here to Thompson. But what does it look like this summer for EV stations across the country? How far can you go? We'll get into that conversation and also the drawbacks and the benefits of driving EVs. Also, we'll hear from eight Pinawa firefighters, or hear about them, rather, who performed a water rescue last summer. They've been recognized with Life-Saving Society Manitoba's Rescue and Honor Awards. That happened yesterday. We'll have it here first. Right now, though, Heather Wells with our headlines.
1: Good morning. Well, the U.S. has detained a Winnipeg-born man for a second time. Clayton Herman was just released from the Adelanto ICE Detention Center in California 5 weeks ago. He says he is back behind bars because some of his forms were late. We'll hear the latest on that. And Manitoba Hydro says it is sitting on an asset that, if sold, might wipe out its recent deficit. Hydro CEO says the Crown Corporation is getting purchase offers for modeling software it created 20 years ago. Those stories and more in our next local news coming up at 6:30.
0: Okay, Heather, you and I have been friends and been on the air together for like decades.
1: Yeah.
0: So I'm presuming you like this weather, but I am wondering if even this is too hot for you.
1: Okay, well, this is what I will say. And I know that that there are people who have all kinds of different opinions on weather, right?
0: Yeah.
1: This is a little too hot for me, but I still think it's better than minus 35.
0: Yes.
1: I'll take 35 Celsius rather than minus 35.
0: Most people are not going to be disagreeing with you there for sure. Holy moly. I thought it was hot before. Today's crazy. Abby, the actual high today, is this a typo? No.
2: No, Marcy. The actual high today is 35. So that's a magic number.
0: That's unusual.
2: What Heather says is the, like, you know, the midpoint for her. That's where we'll be touching today. More like dangerous heat gripping the southern part of this province, hence that heat warning still continues across the whole of southern Manitoba and even parts of central Manitoba, bringing those humidex values into the 40s. Looking at Winnipeg right now, we're already in the 20s. We're close to 23 at this time. The sun is about to start its thing and warm things up before we see a mix of sun and clouds later. Some hazy conditions in the mix. We should see maybe a chance of showers and thunderstorms later, with that high getting to 35 and the humidex, Mercy. This 35 you're talking about is going to be feeling like 45. So I'll be prepared for that. And the UV index, 8+, which means it's on the dangerous side. You need to take it easy. That's what southern Manitoba is going to feel like today.
0: I'm addicted to buying plants. So now I'm going up because a lot of them are on sale. So I'm buying all these plants. And then I was in the yard yesterday, just placing them around. I wasn't digging. But I swear I was only out there for maybe 10 minutes. I came in and I was just soaked with sweat. It's crazy business out there.
2: I think today is more of like hydrate and just keep yourself cool.
0: Yeah, it's something. Corey Funk is here to talk about the morning commute if you are walking or biking or driving.
3: Yeah, I mean, so far pretty quiet out there. I haven't heard of any major issues yet. Lots of folks out there on summer vacation, of course, still. Lots of closed highways in the west around Roblin, Swan River. So just check Manitoba 511 before you go. If you do see anything else still going on out there, if you're walking, you're biking, you're driving, you can give me a call on the CBC commuter line. That number, 204-788-3093.

0: Well, there are often moments when you hear from people that they say they didn't necessarily think, they just acted. Moments when one human being saves another person's life. When 8 firefighters responded to a water rescue in the Pinawa Channel here in Manitoba last summer, they never expected to receive an award for it, but that is exactly what happened yesterday. The members of the Pinawa Fire and Rescue Service receiving Life Saving Society Manitoba's Rescue and Honor Awards last night. They're handed out to people who act with, quote, resourcefulness and courage in a water rescue. Fire Chief Mike Pertil is one of the 2026 award recipients, and he spoke to Up to Speed host Faith Fundahl all about it.
1: So it's pretty special. It's definitely unexpected. We're kind of floored by the whole thing. We're a pretty humble group out here. we kind of think this is all blown out of proportion, but we are definitely honored to be meeting with the Lieutenant Governor tonight.
2: Yeah, I imagine when you do your work, you don't do it expecting to get an award like this.
1: No, not at all. I mean, I've got 20 awesome members that make up the Pinawa Fire Rescue Service. And that moment when we put the call out through the 911 center, 8 of us showed up, and they're so resourceful. They know the territory here. So, I mean, what we did wasn't anything out of the ordinary. But when we think about it, just saving those 5

0: folks from shore, you know, like potential disaster. It was a pretty cool feeling.
1: Yeah. Do you remember that? Remember that call out? What was the call out like?
0: Yeah, it was August 9th of last year. It was, well into the supper hour. And I remember the temperature was really cooling down for whatever reason. And, we didn't have a fixed shore-based water rescue at the time. So the 911 center, provincial 911 center operator called me and said, hey, listen, we've got some people in distress on the channel. We're not exactly where they are, but there's an elderly gentleman on the float that's having a medical emergency. Is there anything that you could do to help us out? And I said, you know what, let's put the page out. Let's see how many members we get to respond to the fire hall. And we had our seven members plus myself respond to the fire hall. And we went to the channel and we kind of had to figure out where they were and get resourceful and start putting together things that we could float down to people and get them out of in the jam that they were in.
1: And when you get paged out to a fire call, I mean, it's pretty standard, right? You get to the hall, or if you have your gear in your car, you go to the scene and then you put on your firefighting gear.
0: Yeah, that's exactly right.
1: But in this case, that wasn't the case because you didn't have any water rescue equipment,
0: no,
1: right?
0: No, we didn't have anything. So, I mean, we kind of assembled them at the fire hall and we brought our apparatus, and because we do have ropes and things on the apparatus. And the big deal was trying to locate where they were at. The Pinawa Channel is like it's a 3 kilometer float, and it's part of the water system that made up the old Pinawa hydro generating station. So it's a rugged piece of territory with rock faces on either side, and there's not really a good spot for anybody to egress off the channel itself if they're in trouble. You can either get off at the beginning, the middle, or the end, but that's it. Other than that, it would have to be a low-angle rope rescue or a water rescue or something like that. So we started a search on the north face of the channel, and then it actually didn't take us that long to find them. They were all five adults sitting on this big giant float with no PFDs, no paddles, and no way to keep themselves safe. But they recognized that they were in danger right away when they got into a little bit of swift water, and I think it scared them a little bit. So they did the smart thing by getting off out of the current and calling 911, which brought us to the scene.
1: So did you find them in the beginning, the end, or the middle part?
0: You know, almost at the beginning, you know, believe it or not. And it took a little while to figure out where they were, making phone contact with them and stuff like that. We were pretty concerned about the gentleman that was having some type of, medical crisis and that. We didn't have any equipment of our own, so we brought our own kayaks. We went to one of our local float operators, Pinawa Unplugged, and said, hey, listen, this is a situation. Can you spare some PFDs for our rescuers to keep our rescuers safe and then for the five adults? And they said, yeah, absolutely. So shout out to Pinawa Unplugged for sure. And it was a matter of floating to them, getting them, getting PFDs on them. And then we just needed to figure out how we were going to get them off the channel. So it wasn't a big deal at all.
1: What have your members said about going tonight?
0: They're really excited. I just talked to my neighbor, who's the neighbor's wife. He's a firefighter with us, and she's nervous and she's excited. And all of us are showing up, so it's a big deal for us, for sure.
1: What do you want people to know about water safety? I mean, we've heard of instances of people dying and because they drowned
0: long ago.
1: How does this land for you in this moment?
0: Yeah, unfortunately, we responded to that last tragedy at Nunavik Lake and that. And, we need to respect water. All water is dangerous. So the morning after, when I was contacted by CBC, that was the message I was trying to get out, is that you need to plan your day, know where you're going, wear a personal flotation device, especially if you're a non-swimmer, and have paddles with you if you get in the jackpot, and just, tell somebody where you're going, when you're leaving, and what time you're expected to be back, so that if you don't show up, people can start looking for you. But I mean, there's a lot of good that came out of this too. I mean, we were strategically planning to develop a shore-based water and ice rescue program. So this kind of expedited our strategic plan to do that.
1: And you have it now.
0: Yeah, we have it now. You know, and it's you know, I mean, we're inviting people out here in Pinawa to come and enjoy our community and enjoy the recreation here. So we have to protect them as well, right? So people tend to get themselves in a little bit of trouble once in a while. So, I mean, we received a really generous donation from the Firehouse Sub Canada Public Safety Foundation, which allowed us to buy all our shore-based boats and our wet and dry suits and our rescue helmets and our PFDs and everything to affect a rescue on the channel or an ice rescue. And what we're working on right now is with our provincial and federal partners is trying to acquire a boat from somebody to be able to do the good work that we do on the big water for the white shell in the Pinawa area.
1: Chief, thanks for the work that you and your folks do, and congratulations again.
0: You're very welcome. Thank you.
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2: Well, I was hosting Radio Noon yesterday. I think I said, how many times, Abby, did I say good morning on the air during the lunch hour? About six times, Abby sang in my ear, I think. I was even thinking about it. I'm like, don't say good morning. Don't say good morning. But alas, this afternoon, maybe that's why they're not having me hosted today. I got cut. Just like that. 6:23 a.m. is the time right now. Remember, there's local programming, as you just heard, in the morning on the noon hour in between 3 to 6 and Up to Speed. In Winnipeg this Wednesday morning, it's partly cloudy, 22. Winds are calm, but our high is 35. So there's heat warnings once again, with Humidex going to feel like 45. Well, next on the show, it is summertime. So let's talk about summer vacations and road trips. In Manitoba, Manitoba Hydro continues to install charging stations for electric vehicles. This is on Highway 6 from Winnipeg to Thompson. Now, the Crown Corporation says five of the sites will have chargers capable of topping up vehicles in 20 to 30 minutes. The network, though, won't be fully operational until spring next year, 2027. But what if you're leaving the province for a longer road trip this summer in an EV? Greg Layson's here to talk about that. He's the digital and mobile editor for Automotive News Canada. Good morning.
4: Good morning.
2: So what's the answer? How realistic is an EV as an option today if you're thinking of taking a longer road trip?
4: More realistic today than ever before. You know, once you get out into the prairies, it's a little more dicey. You know, you just mentioned the installation of more charging stations. That's what's needed on the prairies and in Manitoba, you know, northern Ontario, those kind of regions. While there are, you know, almost 40,000 charging ports in Canada, 14,000 stations, they're more concentrated in British Columbia, Central Ontario, and Quebec. So depending on where you are, it makes it a little more difficult. And why is Manitoba adding? Because they also have the EV provincial purchase rebate as well. So people are buying a few more EVs. That means there's more demand for charging stations.
2: So overall, is it you mentioned different provinces that have better infrastructure set up for EVs, yeah. But is it also stronger east to west versus north and south, like, or rather, I guess, going north?
4: Yeah, I would say, you know, if you're heading east and west, it's probably easier because you're going to have charging stations along the Trans-Canada Highway. Tesla chargers are along that route, and now automakers are moving toward a universal charging port that is compatible with Tesla, which has offered up its own charging stations for other makes and models. So it makes it easier to go east and west. And of course, there's more demand in the southern half of the country, closer to the U.S. border, where the climate's a little warmer, the population's a little more dense. And while you get more north in this country, there are fewer EVs because the batteries don't last as long in the cold. That makes it difficult. And they're always more in the city. You know, I talked to a dealer in Winnipeg, who has several dealerships, and he says when the EV rebate came to Manitoba,

0: the sales were concentrated in the urban centers where he has dealerships and not in the rural areas where he has dealerships for that reason, because there is a little more anxiety north and outside of big cities.
1: If you're planning a long trip in an electric vehicle, how should you begin? Like, where do you find this information about how long the charging might take and along the routes where there could be gaps? What's your advice?
0: So there's a few apps you could and should be using. There are apps that help you plan the route that show you all the chargers along the way. So they will show you where they are. Now, that, a lot of those apps don't necessarily show you if they are working or in working order. Those apps exist for whichever sort of charging app and payment plan you have. So something like ChargeHub or PlugShare, they will tell you, when did someone use that charger to last? Oh, 3 hours ago? It must be working. Or they might just say they're inoperable at this moment. That is the key to planning a longer trip. If your range is somewhere between 400 and 600 kilometers at best, that's on the very high end. You want to make sure you can stop along the way. You don't want to just assume you can get from point A to point B on a single charge. And you also don't want to assume you should only charge once along the way. I would prefer charging more often than not, because if you arrive at a charging station in a small town off the beaten path at your destination that doesn't work and you're low on battery, what is your next solution? So plan an extra stop along the way. It's not like driving a gasoline-powered vehicle where there's gas stations in every small town and on every corner of every city. Sometimes you have to kind of hunt and peck along these apps to try and find your charging station in Manitoba.
1: What's your, let's say you get stuck in a line, something unforeseen happens, you get lost and you drive farther, you know, you're running out of charge. Do they have reliable mobile options that people can invest in and purchase to sort of charge yourself up on the side of the road?
0: That would be done through whichever charging app you have selected. We do know that there have been, in British Columbia, for example, people stuck in a snowstorm that had to be towed out because they just couldn't charge their battery on the side of the road in the winter in the snowstorm. And if you are keeping your vehicle warm in winter or cool in the summer and you're stuck in traffic, that is drawing energy off of your battery. So yes, that is a precaution and that is something you need to plan for. Who is going to save me along the way? Is it going to be CAA? Is it going to be the app that I use? Is it going to be my automaker? What is the plan?
1: But there's no sort of, there's no device yet that you can charge yourself up on the side of the road.
0: Not that I'm aware of. Yeah. I did talk to an EV owner last night, as a matter of fact, who travels on long trips with his own generator in the trunk just in case. Mm-hmm. So he is prepared in that sense. He said, I actually bring a small generator with me in case I get into trouble, just as you've described.
1: What's your final piece of advice before we leave the topic this morning while we have you with your expertise? If people are thinking about a road trip or they're thinking about a region that might be the most safe because it has the most chargers?
0: I mean, I would say fall in love with planning. I love planning trips. You know, what am I going to do when I get there in this city? Where am I going to stop along the way? I'm a big roadside attraction guy. So just sort of incorporate these stops as part of your plan. So don't just stop to charge. Maybe you find a charger in a small town that has a great pizza joint or a drive-in diner, something that you can do while you're there. Sure, it might add a little more time than the 20 minutes it takes to charge, but it contributes to a local economy, gives you something to do, right? When you fill up for gas, you go in for a snack, you stretch your legs, you walk around, try and do the same thing as you charge along the way. Make it part of your trip. I think that's the best way, is sort of make it the experience.
1: All right. Thanks for your time this morning and have a great rest of your summer, Greg.
0: You too.
1: Greg Layson with us, the digital and mobile editor for Automotive News Canada. Your CBC Manitoba News is next.
2: This is CBC News. Good morning. I'm Heather Wells in Winnipeg. It's 22 degrees right now. Our temperature just keeps climbing. We're headed to 35 this afternoon. The humidity will make it feel more like 45. Mix of sun and clouds and hazy today. Good chance of late day showers. The U.S. has detained a Winnipeg-born man for a second time. CBC iTeam's Michelle Allen reports.
3: After just 5 weeks of freedom, Clayton Herman is back behind bars at Adelanto ICE Detention Center in California.
4: The first 24 hours of this, your nerves are always gone.
3: Herman admits he overstayed his visa in violation of federal immigration laws.

0: but says he's followed his release conditions. ICE first sent him to Adelanto after a routine check-in last year. He got out after a federal court ruled against detaining him. ICE put him back into custody Tuesday. Herman says it's because some forms he mailed in didn't arrive in time. CBC has viewed the tracking info for the letter he sent by priority mail. Sherry Aiken is an immigration law professor.
1: I think there's a very blatant trampling of basic rights of citizens and non-citizens alike.
0: ICE did not respond to a request for comment. Global Affairs Canada wouldn't say how many other Canadians are currently detained. Herman says he wants to be deported now, but can't leave the country without a passport.
2: I just hope they just keep me in mind, don't forget about me.
0: He's trying to get travel forms from the Canadian consulate and ICE. It's not clear how long he'll be locked up. Michelle Allen, CBC News, Winnipeg.
3: The parents of a 2023 drowning victim welcome changes coming to Sturgeon Falls Trail in Whiteshell Provincial Park. The Manitoba government says fencing will be installed and existing signage will be updated with stronger warnings. Recent years have seen four drownings, including earlier this month when two young brothers died. 12-year-old Usaid Habib died after slipping in the water in that same area more than 3 years ago. Eau Rouge Danish is his mom.
4: The authorities knew about the incident. Why didn't anything being done prior? Why did it take two more lives or three more lives for these action to happen?
3: Environment and Climate Change Minister Mike Moyse says the province is acting quickly after the latest tragedy. The trail will remain closed until changes are made, and the minister hopes the work will be done before the end of summer. The head of the Winnipeg Paramedics Union has concerns about a new proposal for handling mental health calls. A report recommends the creation of a crisis response pathway as part of the 911 system. It would allow mental health calls to be diverted to community-based crisis responders instead of police or paramedics. MGEU President Kyle Ross says while the plan has some value, paramedics need more resources.
5: There's people out there with mental health issues and other issues that need a different type of service from the city, but when there's 107 vacancies in the paramedic group, we would really like to see that be rectified first and then move forward.
3: Now, the head of a Winnipeg outreach group says leveraging existing resources is a good thing, but there needs to be proper staffing for proposed crisis response teams. Greg Burnett at the Downtown Community Safety Partnership says the teams could lead to better outcomes for people in distress. He looks forward to further planning for the potential new resource.
6: We're dealing with people in very complex situations. As this all gets contemplated and built out from here, that kind of attention to our staff and other staff to make sure that's staffed appropriately, the resources are there to help our folks to do this work. And again, everybody in this field is paramount.
3: The proposal for a new crisis response pathway for mental health calls will be considered by City Council in September. Manitoba Hydro says it has fielded offers in the hundreds of millions of dollars for software it created 20 years ago. The software is called PSCAD. It models the way renewable energy impacts power grids. Hydro CEO Alan Danroth says international energy companies regularly offer to buy it because it's become the industry standard.
7: Many countries have now mandated that before renewables can be added to their grid, the effect of them on the grid must be modeled on PSCAD software and PSCAD software only, developed here in Manitoba at Manitoba Hydro.
3: Hydro posted a $500 million deficit for its most recent fiscal year. Finance Minister Adrian Sala would not say what he thinks about selling that software. Brandon City Council is bringing out the big guns to fog for mosquitoes starting tonight. A booming population of the biters has left people itching for relief. The city says a perfect storm of standing floodwater and extreme heat created ideal breeding conditions.
8: We're doing it at night. That's the reason why. So there's not as many people out on the roads, streets. We encourage people to go in because some people do react different to this product. Bring in any toys that you may want as well, or wash them off after we've applied the product.
3: After tonight's fogging, Brandon has just enough chemicals for only one more round. It is the first time the city of Brandon has fogged for mosquitoes since 2022. You can find the latest news updated throughout the day at cbc.ca/Manitoba.
9: Well, Heath, here we are. It is almost the end of July.
3: Wow.
9: I asked listeners what their midsummer highlight is so far in Manitoba. I'm about to read a list. I don't know if you have one to share. You've been out and about a little bit with your little guys. Well, they're not that little anymore, I guess.
3: Yeah, some of them are. Yeah, but you know what? For sure, at the end of the school year, all the tournaments, you know, baseball, soccer, yeah, all of that, so much fun. But then that heat just got cranked up and kind of like just seeing them sweat.
9: Watching the kids sweat. You know what? There's a lot of that here. People watching their yeah, grandkids in pools and yards. And thank you.
3: Thanks.
9: All right, let's go through this list. So what's your midsummer highlight so far in Manitoba as we get ready for another hot day? Baby Bunnies, Freedom of Retirement, Start a Folklorama, Cripple Creek Music Festival, Folk Fest, Garden Tour in Petersfield, laying back in my city of Winnipeg, Leicester Beach, hanging out with the AC at home. Someone made Team Canada for Olympic Distance Triathlon. Someone's son won the Golf Manitoba Junior title at Pine Ridge. Someone else making oatmeal cookies with my granddaughter. Sylvain Esso at Folk Fest. The Beach and Warden paddle morning at the inflation and the inflatable splash park there. The Winnipeg Fringe Festival and youth camps in Manitoba. Now, that's just a part of the list. So I will give credit for the folks that have been writing into us. I've got a whole bunch of other comments here as well. But honestly, it's paid off this year because I like to ask. And then if you're on my Facebook page, Marcy Marcusa, during the show, it asks the show page, you can steal ideas from other people about what they've done in Manitoba, and you can head out yourself, which I love. One of them says Miss Millie's flower farm. I've done that one before, Abby. You just walk through the flowers, you take this big bucket, you cut your own bouquets, and then you bring them home, and you've had a lovely road trip.
10: Oh, now that's nice.
9: Yeah, lovely. Lovely. Yeah.
10: I think my high point would be my trip to Hecla Village, you know, picking, just walking at the shore and letting the pebbles touch you. And then the mosquitoes were not around then. So that was the high point. I really enjoyed it.
9: Yeah. The mosquitoes can ruin the party. Yes, they can. Or affect it. But yeah. So lots of ideas if you want to weigh in. You can also call us 788-3205. Okay. Today, no matter what you're doing, it's going to be hot.
10: Yes, Marcy. Heat warnings remain in effect across much of the province today. We're talking about humidity spreading across the south and even extending into parts of not central Manitoba this morning. We're looking at humidex values climbing to the late low 40s across the regions. By 1 p.m., you should be noticing the heat getting to that 40 degrees feel when you step outside. So you need to hydrate. And if you're getting stressed, you need to spend time inside. Winnipeg right now, we're looking at 22 degrees sunshine outside. That's going to give way to a mix of sun and clouds by the afternoon period with a bit of hazy conditions developing later. There's a chance of showers and maybe some thunderstorms later in the night, and our highs will be getting to 35. As mentioned, our humidex values will be feeling like 45 for Winnipeg today. Now, across the southern regions, the Pembina Valley region and the Interlake region, we're looking at temperatures between 20s and 22s. It's sunny there. 35 is the high there. The humidex will be climbing to 45. For the Westman and the Parkland region, we're seeing 16s and 17 degrees in the area, warming to 33. While in the North Central region, the Power Flin Flon, we're looking at 19 degrees, clear skies, warming up to 30. For the Norway House area, we're seeing 18 degrees there. Thompson is at 15. Linlake is at 16 degrees. And Gillam is at 14 degrees with some misty conditions, reaching highs 29 and 26 across the region. Tulula Lake is mostly cloudy now at 24 degrees. While for the Churchill region, we're seeing shallow fog there. Current temperatures 12 degrees. We only see a high of 24 there later. Though there's a risk of late day storms in that part of the province. So overall, it's going to be dangerously hot with the heat impacting much of southern Manitoba today. And of course, I just keep an eye for scattered showers and thunderstorms maybe later tonight. But we should see relief tomorrow as temperatures begin to ease back to seasonal values. Today, we're 22. We get to 35. It's going to feel like 45.
9: All right. Thanks, Abby.
10: Thank you.
9: Corey Funk, what do you got?
11: So far, very quiet commute. Haven't heard of any major issues out there. Abby did say we were just talking in the control room. There are some people out. There's some machines out painting lines right now. So just heads up there. Other than that, though, if you do see something going on, if you're walking, you're biking, you're driving, you can give me a call on the CBC commuter line. That number, 204-788 3093.
9: All right. Thanks, Corey.
11: Thank you.
9: 20 to 7 right now on your Wednesday morning show. Let's get to business news. This morning, Paul McGowan is wearing the biz hat, and he's with us for a full report. Good morning, Paul.
12: Good morning, Marcy.
9: So let's start with oil prices today. What are we seeing after the renewal of hostilities in the Middle East?
12: Oil prices are up, and they're up more than 4% this morning. Brent crude up over $88 a barrel. And one part of that, as you mentioned, is the fighting that we saw.

0: Last night, the United States says that it intercepted a surprise missile attack on U.S. forces and then carried out strikes against, quote, Iran-aligned terrorists in Iraq. But part of this, too, is shrinking oil inventories. Data showed that crude oil inventories fell by 3.3 million barrels last week in the United States. So oil supply is tightening. And on top of all of it, some of the fighting in the Middle East is targeting oil facilities. Saudi Arabia reported yesterday that there were drone attacks Tuesday on the kingdom's oil facilities. And that marked the second time in as many days that those facilities were targeted.
1: Let's go to another story. It's in sports broadcasting news. Amazon is about to become a much bigger part of the hockey landscape here in Canada. Remind us and tell us about the details we have about the company's new deal now with Rogers.
0: Yeah, Amazon and Prime Video will slide over from Monday nights and broadcast 26 NHL games in Canada on Wednesday nights this year, part of a new agreement with Rogers Communications, who last year signed a 12-year rights deal with the NHL and are now sub-licensing some of those games to Prime Video. Again, Prime did broadcast Monday night NHL games during this past season. That part is not new, but what is new is that Prime will now also have broadcast rights in the playoffs. According to the terms of the deal, Prime will get two first-round playoff series. They will also get one second-round playoff series as well. And you can imagine, Marcy, that hockey fans who might be okay with missing out on the occasional Wednesday night game during the regular season would not be okay with missing out on an entire playoff series. A spokesperson for Rogers told CBC yesterday that Prime has to essentially draft the playoff series that they want, and they don't get first choice of the eight first-round series, but they do get the fourth and fifth choices. And so when nature heals and more than two or three Canadian teams are in the playoffs, certain fans in this country will likely need a Prime subscription to be able to watch.
1: Finally, Paul, you're watching an interesting lawsuit in the world of entertainment. Who's being sued?
0: It is hackers, and we don't have their names. More on that in a second. But pop star Ariana Grande alleges that these unnamed John Does have been stealing from her for years, including unreleased music and photos and footage from music videos. And Grande alleges that the people responsible have been selling that material on the dark web for years now. And the filing goes into some detail about how the hack happened. It's sort of interesting. The hackers gained access to Dropbox accounts that were owned not by Grande herself, but by people who were working with her. But what's significant here is the breadth and scope of this suit. It alleges that there have been breaches targeting the pop star as far back as 2011. And one of the reasons that all of these breaches are being lumped together in this suit is that Grande and her team don't know who was behind them. The lawsuit is sort of like an archaeological dig. It is looking for subpoena power in order to obtain information from internet service providers and then go digging for who might be responsible. An entertainment lawyer did tell CBC yesterday that success in that regard is unlikely, but who knows what they might uncover.
1: All right, Paul, thank you. Nice to have you on.
0: Thanks, Marcy.
1: Paul McGowan in with Business News this morning. Well, we have a follow-up next on a story we've been talking about all week. Manitoba's provincial government yesterday did announce plans for new safety measures along Sturgeon Falls Trail. Now, in case you missed what they said, this is all coming following the deaths of the two young brothers who drowned near the site earlier this month. They have said now, the province has, that the trail will remain closed until these new safety measures are put in place. So what do they look like? Well, yesterday, Manitoba's Environment Minister Mike Moy spoke to reporters about the proposals.
2: Where is the fence going to exactly be located?
3: The fence, what we're looking to do is, for those folks that are familiar with the site, there's basically the trail kind of leads to a main area, and then there's two additional areas on the side. That fence is going to run the entire length of the falls. Anywhere that it was deemed from the parks team that this is the more at-risk areas, the fence is going to wrap along the wooded area that will help kind of corral people to the different sections. And we also want to have additional signage in the water because it is accessible from the waterways. And so we want to make sure that people recognize the dangers of that specific section so that if they were coming up or down, that they'd be able to know that this is an area that there's risks and that they shouldn't go any further.
4: Is the fence, in effect, a prohibition from...

0: other places along the trail?
1: The main focus with the signage is that we want clear language that really highlights the danger that it is. With using terms like that, danger, keep out, you know, we want to make sure that we're using very explicit language that ensures people recognize the risks. I don't think that that it's necessarily the spots, although we can increase. I believe, if I'm remembering correctly, that there's about 7 spots where we're going to have signage, as well as at the trailhead, we're looking at some information that that can be built out over time. But the immediate concern is, how do we make the area safe? And the trail will remain closed until that fencing is up.
2: So that was Manitoba Minister of the Environment and Climate Change, Mike Moy, speaking to reporters yesterday about the changes they're going to be making to fencing and signage around Sturgeon Falls trails and more. If you want to read more in the story on our website, you can go this morning to cbc.ca/Manitoba.
3: You know the voices that tell the story of our province. 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
4: Local news is in decline across Canada, and this is bad news for all of us. With less local news, noise, rumors, and misinformation fill the void, and it gets harder to separate truth from fiction. That's why CBC News is putting more journalists in more places across Canada, reporting on the ground from where you live, telling the stories that matter to all of us. 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
2: Time right now is 12 minutes to 7 o'clock. You are listening to CBC Manitoba's Information Radio. I'm RC Marcusa with our team at the show, Darren and Abby and Corey, the best team ever in the control room there. 11 minutes, as I said, to 7. So it's partly cloudy, 22, really hot, high of 35. And across most of southern and central Manitoba, heat warnings today. So high of 35 in Winnipeg, that's without humidity. It's going to feel like 45 with humidity. Well, let's talk about something that has been an ongoing issue in our city and certainly across the province. But here in Winnipeg, we, as you've been hearing in the news, had some developments yesterday on an idea for how to change responses to emergencies and mental health calls in Winnipeg. So a report exploring our Winnipeg Mayor Scott Gillingham's proposal to create a new emergency service to handle mental health calls does say the city doesn't need to build an entirely new system to deal with this. So as you've been hearing in the news since this started yesterday and we started reporting on this, this report recommends the creation of a crisis response pathway as part of the 911 system. So mental health calls would be diverted to community-based crisis responders instead of police or paramedics. Now, this is an idea right now, so it's been studied. It's in a report. It doesn't go to council until September. But it is something that some people have been calling for. Others say there's challenges with, so we're going to hear that in the news throughout the morning. Why am I talking about it? Well, because if you want to weigh in with some reaction to this, please do. 788-3205. We'll get your calls on the air. 788-3205. What do you think of the crisis response pathway idea? 788-3205. And give us a call and we'll start that conversation. We'll have more coming up in headlines. And if you've missed all of this, please go to our site and read about the story this morning. Well, next on the show, the Oval Office was a revolving door yesterday. U.S. President Donald Trump held back-to-back meetings with Ukrainian President Volodymyr Zelensky and Israeli Prime Minister Benjamin Netanyahu. The leaders in Washington for the funeral of U.S. Senator Lindsey Graham, who was a major supporter of both countries. For a look at the U.S. relations with the allies, I'm joined by Timothy Donay. He's the chair in the Department of Global Studies at Wilfrid Laurier University. Good morning.
5: Good morning.
2: How would you describe the U.S. approach to foreign policy right now? Do you see it evolving at all?
5: This is a very difficult question to pin down with this particular president in the White House. I don't really. I think evolution would be the wrong word. I think it remains transactional. I think it remains at the whim of the man in charge and his mood on any particular given day. We're not really seeing any wider geopolitical strategy underpinning U.S. foreign policy or any larger sort of set of principles or values that that.

0: animate the U.S. role in the world. And it remains, I think, quite reactive rather than proactive, particularly with regard to trying to find a way out of the war in Iran.
1: So let's talk about the mood of the man of the mood of the man of the day, as you put it, on the day. Yesterday, these meetings took place behind closed doors, let's start with the Zelensky meeting. The relationship, obviously, between Zelensky and Trump has been frosty, and then also we've seen them be somewhat diplomatic in public. How much cooperation is there between the two now? What's your sense of that?
0: I think it's probably from the perspective of the Ukrainians. I mean, this is probably the most positive it's been since Trump came back to power. And I think a lot of that has to do with the fact that Ukraine is very much on the front foot in terms of its prosecution of the war against Russia. They've really revolutionized drone warfare in ways that have allowed them to stop the Russian military machine in its tracks, but also allowed them to strike relatively deep into Russian territory. So the resiliency of the Ukrainians, I think, has changed the tone in Washington and actually caused them to think differently about how they approach relations with Ukraine. And we're seeing positive outcomes coming out of that, such as the sanctions bill that was advanced in the Senate last night, but also moves towards a deal that would allow Ukraine to produce Patriot missile interceptors on Ukrainian territory, which might not be a game changer, but makes a big difference in terms of being able to repel attacks by Russia on Ukrainian cities.
1: You raised last night that U.S. senators did vote to ratchet up those sanctions on Russia and Iran. What do you think the effect is going to be of that?
0: I wouldn't say that it's a game changer. Sanctions have been placed on both Iran and Russia for many years now. I mean, they changed the strategic calculations, I think, of both countries to a certain extent. But it's also the case that the U.S. sanctions are not as all-encompassing and all-powerful as they might once have been. It's also the case that many of these sanctions are actually targeting countries like China and India, and threatening to put tariffs on them if they purchase oil, for example, from either Russia or Iran. And both India and China have proven to be somewhat resistant to being told what to do or being coerced by American trade policy in recent years. So I think it will make a difference. Whether it makes enough of a difference to actually change things and bring both sides to the negotiating table remains to be seen.
1: I should ask about Netanyahu in that meeting before you're not with us this morning. As we mentioned, though, these meetings were both behind closed doors. Mm-hmm. But this is actually the first meeting between Trump and Netanyahu since the start of the war in Iran. How would you categorize that relationship now, U.S.-Israel?
0: I think frosty is probably a decent word to characterize that relationship. We're probably seeing the lowest point in U.S.-Israeli relations in recent decades, certainly. Part of that stems from Netanyahu's role in encouraging President Trump in particular to launch a unnecessary and probably ultimately unwise war against Iran. Part of it comes out of Israel's role in its own neighborhood, and particularly its occupation of southern Lebanon, which has made it much more complicated for the U.S. to extract itself from the Iran war, because Iran has connected any peace agreement with the situation in southern Lebanon. And I think there's also sort of a turning away from Israel because of the destruction of Gaza the sort of lingering accusations of genocide in that particular conflict. So I think President Netanyahu's goal yesterday was in many ways to try to reset that relationship ahead of elections that will really determine his political future.
1: Thank you very much for your analysis today.
0: My pleasure. Thank you for having me.
1: That's Timothy Dene with us live, chair of the Department of Global Studies at Wilfrid Laurier University. Still ahead, we return to local stories, and one of them coming up after 7 is about the heat. So when it's this hot, Do you feel like cooking? Probably not. Maybe your famous lasagna isn't so great because you've got to leave it on through the whole day, right? The oven? It's crazy. So what do you do instead? We're going to explore that. We'll have some ideas for you to avoid boosting the temperature in your home when you're cooking. We'll talk to a recipe developer from Gimli about dishes to prepare as we enter another period of extreme heat in southern Manitoba. Also in the next hour of the program, if you're wondering why your grocery bill still seems so high, despite the lower costs of many common items, we're going to explore why that is happening. So stay tuned for that. And then in our medical column, we're going to talk about ticks and tick-borne diseases and what that looks like in the heat. So the heat is extreme. There's warnings across the south and central Manitoba. It's 22 now in Winnipeg, 18 Brandon, 16 Thompson, but later. High 35 in Winnipeg, humidex 45. Brandon, sunny to start, high 33, humidex 41. 60% chance of some showers late this afternoon to break up that heat. So it's going to be another extreme day. 3 minutes to 7 o'clock. Heather Wells is in with other local stories. Good morning.
2: Good morning. Well, the head of a union representing emergency responders has reservations about a new plan to deal with mental health calls. A report recommends the creation of a crisis response pathway as part of the 911 system. It would allow mental health calls to be diverted to community-based crisis responders instead of police or paramedics. MGEU President Kyle Ross worries about the additional pressure this could put on the dispatchers trying to understand what the crisis is and where that call should be sent. And relief is on the way for people in Brandon battling the buzz and bites of mosquitoes. Fogging trucks will be out tonight for the first time in 4 years, but council does say supplies of the chemical used to fog mosquitoes are running low. We'll hear more in our next local news coming up at 7:30.
1: All right. Thanks, Heather. It is 2 minutes to seven. World Report, the latest in national and international news, is right around the corner. That'll be up at the top of the clock. And then more local programming to follow on Information Radio. Stay with us. I'm Marcy Marcusa.

0: That is the latest national and international news from World Report. I'm Marcia Young. Well, good morning, everyone. I'm Marcy Marcusa. This is Information Radio. We're live on CBC, 89.3 FM, 990 AM, on the app, on YouTube. And this just in, it's going to be hot. I know no one's surprised, but today is actually one of those crazy days where we have a high forecast temperature in Winnipeg of 35. That's without the humidex. So it's going to feel like 45. So it's a day to pay attention to the weather for sure. Thanks for being with us. This hour on the show, what are you cooking tonight in that heat? We'll have some ideas for you to avoid boosting the temperature in your home while you're cooking. We'll talk to a recipe developer from Gimli about the dishes to prepare as we enter another period of heat in Manitoba. So stay tuned. Also, ticks and tick-borne diseases are having a heyday in the heat. They're on the rise as much of Canada has warmer weather. We have that in our medical column. And then to a pocketbook story coming up just before 8 o'clock. The price of meat is driving the cost of groceries up again across this country. We're going to talk to an expert here about how Manitoba's grocery prices compare to the rest of the country. So stay tuned. That's just before 8 o'clock. Right now with other headlines, here's Heather Wells.
1: Good morning. Well, the U.S. has detained a Winnipeg-born man for a second time. Clayton Herman was just released from the Adelanto ICE Detention Center in California 5 weeks ago. He says he's back behind bars because some of his forms were late. We'll hear from CBC's I-Team on that. And Manitoba Hydro says it is sitting on an asset that, if sold, might wipe out its recent deficit. Hydro CEO says the Crown Corporation is getting purchase offers for modeling software it created 20 years ago. More on those stories and others coming up at 7:30.
0: All right, thanks, Heather.
1: Thanks.
0: Let's get into this weather forecast with some more detail with Abby.
2: Yeah, Marcy, we got heat warnings in effect across much of the province today, stretching from the southern parts here in Winnipeg all the way towards the central part of the province. We're looking at intense heat across the regions. While the afternoon will be climbing into the 30s, we will feel the humidex climb into the mid-40s across most of the regions. Winnipeg, we're already around 22, getting close to 23 right now. It's sunny outside, just a few clouds. Expected to be a hot afternoon as we climb towards that high of 35 today, with the humidex close to 45 and the UV index will be around 8+, and that's the story for all of southern Manitoba today.
0: All right, let's get into some more comments here. Corey, we've got people writing into us this morning about halfway through summer now, end of July, August long coming up, and you know, what are your highlights so far in Manitoba? So a whole bunch of people doing a whole bunch of things. So let's pick it up. So we have Maureen Morris writing in. This is a very fun story. You ready for it?
3: Mm-hmm.
0: Maureen says, I host a family of seven crows. I have for many years. On this particular day, I'm sitting on my deck enjoying my garden. All of a sudden, I hear this huge uproar. One crow going crazy on the right. One crow going crazy on the left. There's a loud caw-caw. That's as good as I can do, folks.
3: That's pretty good.
0: Thanks, Cor. All of a sudden, I see two people walking up the back lane coming in my yard. My crows were warning me. They become my protectors. It's been the highlight of my summer, knowing they're around me all the time.
3: Wow.
0: I kind of like that. Yeah. Mary Swain wrote into us, got a few more to share. She says going to powwows this summer has been a highlight for her. Robin Blecker, here's one, folks, for all of us who are so down on where we live all the time, because we can be negative. We know that about ourselves. Mm-hmm. Robin says, my highlight is about Manitoba. We hired a realtor to sell our house in Nova Scotia so we can come home to Manitoba, and I can't wait to be there, she writes. Isn't that nice?
3: Well, it's really nice.
0: Yeah, come on back, Robin. We want you. Ron Willis Croft wrote in, camping in the White Shell. Mecki Messer Klein has been going to the Forks Museums and the Exchange. And then, yeah, a lot of people writing in, I'm retired, putting my feet up, hanging with the grandkids. Final one here, Claire Braun writing in Neverville, spending lots of time in the pool with my 5-year-old twin grandsons. I bet that's fun.
3: Oh, that's been my highlight this summer, is the pool.
0: Yeah,
3: we went
0: watching
3: to
0: the kids.
3: Yeah, went to kids. Both of them finally embraced swimming. Like without, like we've got them these little floaties from Canadian Tire.
0: Yeah,
3: and now I don't have to like carry them in the water. They just float around and they just do their thing, which is like a big milestone.
0: And then they turn into kind of like badasses. I don't need you, Dad.
3: Yeah, exactly. Yeah, whatever.
0: This.
3: Exactly.
0: I got my floaties.
3: At one point, he got so overconfident. He's like, Dad, take my floatie off. I can swim. I'm like, no, you can't. Exactly. You can't do that.
0: Safety first.
3: Yes, exactly.
0: How's the commute this morning?
3: Pretty quiet, actually, overall. I haven't heard of any major issues yet. But, of course, if you're walking, you're biking, you're driving, you see something, you can give me a call on the CBC commuter line. That number, 204-788-3093.
0: Well, as we have been telling you, our high today in the city is 35 degrees. It's going to feel like 45 degrees. Temperatures are also expected to remain in and around that 30 mark for the rest of the week. So with this most recent wave of high temperatures, no one wants to be over a hot stove or have the oven on all day. So today we're going to do recipe ideas for when you're on dinner duty and you don't want to heat up the house. We need help though. So Alex Loisel is in studio with us to help, content creator and food blogger from Gimli. He shares recipes that he's developed on his website. You can check it out. It's called FrenchKissCook.com. Bonjour. Good morning.
4: Good morning.
0: So where does your mind first go when you're thinking about no heat recipes?
4: Well, no. Well, straight to the pantry.
0: Yeah.
4: I think this is a great time to do that pantry deep dive and do a cleanup. Because most of the time you'll have canned goods like canned meats, beans, or anything like that that you can really build. My philosophy during heat is you want to think of having elements that you can build supper. Assemble supper instead of cooking supper.
0: Got it.
4: Definitely taking the cooking and the heat out of it right away and takes the stress off of you too.
0: Mm-hmm. What's your favorite assembly recipe or one that is easy but always a no-fail?
4: You know, there's always the salad. But if you're picking up, let's say, a rotisserie chicken, is always my favorite to do at the grocery store, and a bag of coleslaw. You can make sandwiches. You can build suppers with that. You don't have to cook. Couscous is a really nice one that you can build bowls with, either for lunch to bring on the go or to build a supper on. You know, you just pour your boiling water or a broth on it, and that's it. You cover it, you cook it, you can flavor it however you want, right?
0: Yep. Do you use the microwave? I know that's when you're a real cook, that's a no-no, but in this weather, it might be a shortcut.
4: Yeah, I love the microwave. if you have a microwave and you love using it, now is a great time to get reacquainted with your microwave and find out what you can do with it. There's so many settings on modern microwaves now that are automatic settings to cook so many different types of food.
0: Besides the microwave, what are the other tools in the kitchen that you like if you want something hot but you don't want to heat the house?
4: Yeah, anything. I mean, we're two at home, so I love all my gadgets, and so I don't have to heat up my oven. So anything that you have, a toaster oven, a rice cooker, an air fryer, I know a lot of people have one, great to do a quick cooking of whatever pieces of meat that you want to do or anything else, or cooking outside too,
0: if you have a
4: barbecue. Yeah.
0: Although you'll be sweating.
4: Well, you know, that little sacrifice, you know, we barbecue, you can barbecue in the morning too, you know, you can barbecue in the middle of the night when it's cool, you know, you do a batch cooking of chicken breast or any types of meat or whatever, right? And then you have that in the fridge. I think also is the timing of the cooking too, mm-hmm. right? So, I mean, think of what you want to cook at night. You can cook in the morning, hard-boiled eggs to bring with you or to make an egg salad or sandwiches or put on top of a meal, anything like that. It's really about planning and really figuring out what you have.
0: Do you have a favorite slow cooker recipe that you use? Because a slow cooker obviously won't heat up the house in the same way.
4: You know, slow cooker, I don't use it that often.
0: Okay.
4: Funny enough, I'm always creating recipes at home all day long, right? So I don't have room on the counter for one of those.
0: Yeah.
4: My favorite would just be, well, whatever your favorite type of meat is.
0: Always breaks down well in the cooker.
4: Always breaks yeah. down in the cooker. And you can do a large amounts of whatever and have leftovers.
0: You've got a white bean caprese salad that is lovely. I think we actually have photos that we're going to put up. And we also have, you have a marinated cauliflower salad. What do you marinate your cauliflower in?
4: Any type of salad dressing, like a Greek salad dressing.
0: That looks yummy.
4: Yeah. So any type of anything that you have, olive oil, white wine vinegar, red wine vinegar, some oregano.
0: Yeah.
4: Just season it how you like it. And doing a salad like that with beans, which is high in protein, high in fiber, you can add fresh veggies to it. And the same with the cauliflower, and it'll keep for a couple of days. So it helps you out too.
0: What are some of the other recipes you think are great for summer that use ingredients that are in season right now?
4: In season. We are so lucky in Manitoba. Our season is short, but it is good. And this year, I know my garden is doing great. My tomatoes are coming in right now. Cucumbers are coming in right now. Zucchini, if you have a, you probably have a friend who has zucchini in their garden.
0: Everyone's got the friend with zucchini.
4: You know, I know I have like 100 coming in right now. It's kind of crazy. But I mean, you know, you make a couple toast in the morning with some cottage cheese, some fresh tomatoes, and you've got something substantial, fresh, to start your morning with.
0: How'd you get into cooking? Who taught you to cook? Like, how did you make this part of your life in this way?
4: Growing up, you know, I was on my way to become a music teacher, but I was always like in the kitchen with my grandmothers or helping out, you know, and I just fell back on that. And after my professional training as a baker and stuff like that, now I'm just at home developing recipes and learning how to cook with what I have and helping families to make their lives a little easier.
0: Yeah. What's the response like, and how rewarding is it to hear from families that you help?
4: It's really great. You know, for me, I do it day to day. And I don't, you know, it's nice to get a message from someone and that says, oh, I've been making this same recipe once a week and it's part of my meal planning. And I'm like, oh, really? Oh, that's real. And then I haven't made it in 2 years and I'm like, I should make it again. You know, these people are loving my recipe, you know? So, I mean, there's over 400 recipes on my website right now, and there's lots of really great comfort food, easy to make, nothing too complicated.
0: Okay, you're speaking my language.
4: Yeah.
0: really great to have you in studio this morning.
4: Thank you.
0: Stay cool.
4: Yes.
0: So if you want to check out all the recipes, and also if you want to read more about Alex Loisel, who is a food blogger and recipe developer from Gimli, you can check out French Kiss Cook.com.

0: Hot Cooking from G-Love on CBC. Scott Reger is here now with Morning Sports. Hey, Scott.
1: Good morning.
0: Yeah, it is cool music, eh? We need it. Mm-hmm. It's going to be 35 in Winnipeg today. Like, what? We just did an item about cooking, you know, when you don't want your kitchen to get hot. Like, what are you going to make instead? I've run into that. Like, just not even thought about it. And I'm, like, making lasagna in the middle. Like, it's like, and then my husband will come home and be like, what is going on with the house?
1: I've had similar conversations with my wife as I'm doing the cooking. But I made gazpacho.
0: Ooh, smart.
1: Earlier this week.
0: That's AKA cold soup.
1: Cold tomato soup.
0: Nice.
1: Yeah. And it worked. She was happy with that.
0: Let's talk about sports. Canada continues to impress at the Commonwealth Games.
1: Yeah, for sure. With the country, Marcy, managing its best day yet in Glasgow. 14 medals yesterday. 6 of them were gold. One of those went, unsurprisingly enough, to hammer thrower Cameron Rogers. So the Richmond, BC native adds a Commonwealth title to the world and Olympic titles she's won in recent years. And Rogers says, Marcy, the most gratifying part of all this is the positive effect it has on potential newcomers to her sport.
2: I've had like a ton of, especially like moms and young girls reach out to me and go like, oh, like I saw you throwing. And so I started hammer throwing. I started track. I started a sport, especially for young girls who the majority of which drop out of sport. That is such an incredible feat to be starting that journey. And so anything that I can do to help in that, to facilitate that, I think it's a really beautiful thing.
1: Rogers referring to what is a pretty big issue in this country. Around 60% of adolescent girls do not participate in any kind of sport. But thanks to Rogers and fellow Commonwealth Gold medalist Ethan Katzberg, participation rates in hammer throw

0: they're growing, especially in BC, where Rogers and Catsburg both learned the sport. Hammer throw is offered in high school. It's the only province that does that. Back to Glasgow, though. After what was a terrific Tuesday, Marcy, Canada sits in second place now, behind only Australia, and more medals are on the way. Canada's 3x3 wheelchair basketball teams, the men's and women's, both of them play in semifinal matches that will assure them a place on the podium. In fact, the men have just lost, so they will be playing for a bronze medal in the end.
1: Let's go to soccer. There's now a growing rift between two of the sport's most powerful governing bodies.
0: Yeah, between FIFA and UEFA, Marcy, these are the bodies that run the sport globally and in Europe, respectively. According to the Financial Times, FIFA wants to sell off stakes in future World Cups to private investors. By doing so, it says it can raise an extra $10 billion that would then be spread amongst its member nations. UEFA is dead set against this idea, saying FIFA has, quote-unquote, crossed a line with it. Boasting six of the eight nations that made the quarterfinals at this summer's World Cup, including the winners, Spain, UEFA carries a lot of political clout. There's even talk it could boycott future World Cups if FIFA goes ahead with privatizing the event. But such threats might not be enough to stop it from happening. Kieran Maguire, a lecturer at the University of Liverpool, says that's because so many of FIFA's member nations are smaller and poorer than their European counterparts.
2: If you crunch the numbers, that's $47 million per member. And if you take a look at those countries who are at the bottom of the FIFA rankings, the likes of San Marino and Turks and Caicos Islands and Anguilla and so on, countries which are highly unlikely to qualify, even for an expanded FIFA World Cup, that's an awful lot of money for them.
0: The Financial Times reports FIFA is looking at selling around 30% of stakes in future World Cups to private shareholders. FIFA would maintain control of the match schedule as well as governance of the game, but critics, Marcy, including UEFA, are concerned that minority shareholders would still have too much influence. So if you think that red card American striker Folarin Balogun had rescinded was questionable, just wait.
1: Let's finish with baseball. Things are not looking good for the Blue Jays.
3: Slip sliding away.
1: Yeah.
0: Wet and humid in D.C. last night, Marcy, and the ball was slip sliding away from Jays starter Shane Bieber. He gave up six walks in the opening inning and was pulled before it ended. After the game ended, it was an 8-6 loss. Bieber said, "That was my worst outing as a Blue Jay, and it came on the heels of his best." So either way, they're given 6% odds now of making it to the postseason dance. I suspect that's not going to happen.
1: That's also maybe slip sliding away. All right, thank you, Scott.
0: You bet.
1: 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I'm Marcy Marcuse with our team at Information Radio. 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
4: This is CBC News. Good morning. I'm Heather Wells in Winnipeg. At 7:30, it's already 22. And man, that temperature is going to shoot up. We're headed to 35 this afternoon. The humidex will feel like 45, and that does mean the heat warning continues. There's a good shot at showers in Winnipeg later today. The parents of a 2023 drowning victim welcome changes coming to Sturgeon Falls Trail in Whiteshell Provincial Park. CBC's Josh Crabb has that story.
5: We've determined that fencing is going to be being put up.
6: Environment and Climate Change Minister Mike Moy says fencing more than a meter high, running 300 meters in length, will soon be installed along Sturgeon Falls Trail. Existing signage will be updated with stronger warnings about the dangers of slippery rocks, a strong current, and steep drop-off. The trail will remain closed until the changes are made. According to RCMP, on July 18th, 13-year-old Arano Ramirez went in after his 10-year-old brother Maximo slipped on a rock and fell in the water. The bodies of both boys were recovered last week. Nutamik Lodge owner Allison Baker Teeson supported the family during the search.
7: This is going to be a great way to make it safe and to be able to be enjoyable for everybody.
6: Aruj Danish and Mohammed Habib, the parents of 12-year-old Usaid Habib, are also thankful, but still question why the province didn't act sooner. Their son drowned in the same spot in May 2023, and a 38-year-old woman died there in 2025. See if

0: safety measures is a way going forward. We don't want these losses to happen.
1: Josh Crabb, CBC News, Winnipeg.
2: The U.S. has detained a Winnipeg-born man for a second time. CBC iTeam's Michelle Allen reports.
3: After just 5 weeks of freedom, Clayton Herman is back behind bars at Adelanto ICE Detention Center in California.
4: The first 24 hours of this, your nerves are always gone.
3: Herman admits he overstayed his visa in violation of federal immigration laws, but says he's followed his release conditions. ICE first sent him to Adelanto after a routine check-in last year. He got out after a federal court ruled against detaining him. ICE put him back into custody Tuesday. Herman says it's because some forms he mailed in didn't arrive in time. CBC has viewed the tracking info for the letter he sent by priority mail. Sherry Aiken is an immigration law professor.
5: I think there's a very blatant trampling of basic rights of citizens and non-citizens alike.
3: ICE did not respond to a request for comment. Global Affairs Canada wouldn't say how many other Canadians are currently detained. Herman says he wants to be deported now, but can't leave the country without a passport.
4: I just hope they just keep me in mind, don't forget about me.
3: He's trying to get travel forms from the Canadian consulate and ICE. It's not clear how long he'll be locked up. Michelle Allen, CBC News, Winnipeg.
2: The head of a union for emergency responders has reservations about a new plan to deal with mental health calls. A report recommends the creation of a crisis response pathway as part of the 911 system. It would allow mental health calls to be diverted to community-based responders instead of police or paramedics. MGEU President Kyle Ross worries about the additional pressure this could put on dispatchers.
6: There's some concerns about what this will look like for the workers we represent, the working the 911 call system and center. There'll be challenges there. It's not, I don't know if it'll always be easy to understand what type of issue a person is having and what, which group to send.
2: Ross says the plan may have value, but addressing the paramedic shortage should be the city's first priority. Manitoba Hydro says it is sitting on an asset that, if sold, might wipe out its recent deficit. Hydro CEO says the Crown Corporation is getting purchase offers for modeling software it created 20 years ago. Alan Danroth disclosed this on Monday during a hearing before the provincial energy regulator.
7: This piece of software, created in the back room of Hydro for $120,000, regularly fields offers to be purchased for hundreds of millions of dollars by global energy giants.
2: Hydro posted a $500 million deficit for its most recent fiscal year. Finance Minister Adrian Sala would not say what he thinks about selling that software. A man charged in connection with a window-smashing spree in Winnipeg last weekend has a long rap sheet. Ralph Knott has about two dozen convictions and more than a dozen outstanding charges. 10 of those charges are linked to the smashing of windows at several Crescentwood homes. Knott was released on bail three times this month for alleged thefts. On Monday, 2 days after the Crescentwood spree, a judge denied Knott's bail request, citing an escalating pattern of crime and public safety concerns. Well, relief is on the way for people in Brandon battling the buzz and bites of mosquitoes. Fogging trucks will be out tonight, weather permitting, for the first time in 4 years. Council in Brandon voted unanimously to spray for the pests, even though chemical supplies are running low. Councillor Sean Barry says they're fogging before the situation gets any worse.
8: The number of comments and calls that not only I got, but other councillors got, and some of the emails that are being sent around, I think people felt it was just bad enough that we were willing to take that risk, knowing that, you know, once we go through two rounds of this, we're done. Like, that's it. There is no more product.
2: So for now, the big fogging guns hit the streets of Brandon tonight at 9:30. 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Just head to cbc.ca/Manitoba.
9: All right. Thank you, Heather.
2: Thank you.
9: I think I've become a lightweight with mosquitoes, Abby. We had a couple years there, a number of years, actually. They were pretty good, you know, after like a lot of terrible years. And this year, they're just, I find myself complaining about them and scratching away. And I'm doing it right now, actually.
10: I think it's the heat that is bringing them more, you know, out this period of this.
9: Oh, yeah, they're having a heyday. Like,
10: yeah, they're having a swell time. Once the fly ends their shift, the mosquitoes will take over in the evening. That's how I see it.
9: They high five with their
10: Yeah, they're like, okay,
9: feet.
10: Swap time. It's our turn.
9: And then the ticks tag in, which we're going to talk about in a minute.
10: Of course.
9: It's, yeah, the forecast today. It's time now for

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1: The topic is hot and muggy. That's what we'll be getting today. Heat warnings remains in effect across the province. We're seeing it stretch from southern Manitoba into parts of central Manitoba this morning. We're looking at this intense heat that will spread from the Winnipeg area into the Par Flin Flon. We're going to see our highs climbing into the mid-30s, and the humidex will be feeling close to 45 in most of the region, with a UV index at 8+, which means it will be very high. You need to protect yourself. Winnipeg, we're looking at 22 degrees right now, sunny outside, a few clouds. We're expecting this hot afternoon with our highs climbing towards 35 today, and the humidity is going to make it feel around 45. In the Pembina Valley region, 22 in the morning area, sunny conditions there. Expect a high of 35. You're going to see some hazy conditions later in the day. There's a risk of evening thunderstorms in that part of the province. Brandon, 16 and misty at this time. Sunshine will sweep in. That's going to give way to some clouds in the afternoon period. We will see highs around 33, and the humidity will be close to 41. There's also a chance of late-day thunderstorms in the region. For the Parkland region, Dauphin, you're sitting at 17 with some misty conditions at this time. We are looking at temperatures climbing to 33 later in the day. Expect hazy conditions to build and a chance of storms later in the day. Then we roll into the Interlake region, Gimli, 20 at this time. Clear skies, another hot day on the way. We're seeing a high of 35 in that part of the province, and you will feel close to 45, 46 with a UV index around the 8+ range. Then into the central part of the province, the Par Flin Flon, we're seeing temperatures between 19 and 20 there. Mostly cloudy conditions, some areas getting misty. Highs would reach 30. Around Norway House, we have 19 degrees there, warming up to 30 degrees. Then we go further north, Thompson, 15, mostly cloudy, reaching a high of 29. There's a chance of thunderstorms present for that region. Lynn Lake is at 17 and sunny at this time, climbing to 26. Gillam sits at 14 with misty condition. We will see temperatures reach 26 there. And of course, for the Tudela Lake region, 15 degrees and mostly cloudy at this time, a high of 24 with scattered showers in the forecast. Churchill is still enjoying lots of sunshine at this time. 13 degrees, only warming to 24 before showers and thunderstorms will move in tonight. So the story across Board Mercy is heat. It's going to get hot for the southern regions with the humidity climbing into the 40s. We're already seeing temperatures close to the mid-20s in the southern regions.
0: Corey, still quiet up there?
2: Yeah, still quiet so far. I haven't heard of any major issues yet. But if you do see some, you can give me a call on the CBC commuter line. That number, 204-788-3093.
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0: Well, with temperatures warming year over year, ticks are on the rise in Canada, moving northward from their typical breeding grounds. Now, given that, there are some precautions to think about to avoid the infections that ticks can transmit. And as you know, in Manitoba, this is an annual problem. Dr. Christopher Labos is here with our medical column this morning, cardiologist and epidemiologist. Good morning.
4: Good morning.
0: So what should people be doing to protect themselves? Just remind us, from tick bites in the first place.
4: Well, the most important thing is avoidance. So, you know, remember, ticks are going to be living in, you know, tall grass in wooded areas. So if you're walking around Winnipeg, you're probably not going to get bitten by a tick. If you're going to be at, a park with a well-manicured lawn, probably not going to get bitten by a tick. And even if you're walking along a well-maintained trail where the path is clear to either side of the walking trail, you're probably not going to come into contact with a tick. It's really going to be a situation where you're off-roading it. And in that situation, what you want to do is long pants, long sleeve shirt, basically cover up your skin as much as possible, because the ticks do need to latch on to a piece of exposed skin. So if you do that and then spray yourself with bug spray for good measure, any DEET-based bug spray will do, you're going to drastically reduce the probability that a tick is able to latch onto your skin and make you sick.
0: How do you do the proper tick check if you have been out and about?
4: Yeah. So once you get home and you, take off your clothes, throw them into the dryer. The high heat is going to kill any ticks that might be on your clothes. And then before you jump into the shower, check your arms, check your legs, get a mirror, check the back of your neck, any place where the ticks might have latched on. And if you do see one, take a pair of tweezers, grab the tick firmly and pull straight off. What you don't want to do is you don't want to twist because the twisting could actually break off the head and leave the sucker in the, you know, in your skin. And that's not what you want. You want to remove the entire tick from your skin, because if you can remove the entire

0: entire tank within the first 24 hours, the likelihood that it will be able to transmit the bacteria into your bloodstream is drastically reduced.
1: People obviously worry about Lyme disease. They're looking for that bullseye rash usually. What are the symptoms that you might have if you do develop Lyme disease?
0: So that bullseye rash that you mentioned, erythema migrans, that's sort of the classic one. It doesn't always manifest though. So while its presence is a pretty good sign that you have Lyme disease, its absence does not necessarily exclude the diagnosis. It's only present in about 70-80% of cases. The other symptoms tend to be very nonspecific. They can be like malaise, fatigue, muscle pains. Very hard for most people to differentiate it from other diseases. And it's only later that you tend to get the more severe manifestations like the neurological symptoms, the heart block that requires a pacemaker, or the arthritis, which is how Lyme disease was initially diagnosed.
1: What about other, other tick-borne illnesses that we should know about? Can you tell us about some of those?
0: Yeah, I mean, Lyme disease tends to dominate the conversation just because the number of cases has gone up so precipitously in the past few years because of the changing climate. But there's a lot of diseases that are transmitted by ticks. So Rocky Mountain spotted fever, alpha-gal syndrome, anaplasmosis. We tend to lump them all together, but they are different diseases caused by different bacteria that have different symptoms and are treated, I mean, often with antibiotics, but treated a little bit differently. So we have to remember that the conversation is not just about Lyme disease. It's about tick-borne illnesses in general. And that's why tick prevention is the most important aspect of all of this.
1: Just remind us as well how you treat Lyme disease.
0: It's a course of antibiotics. For a mild case, it's probably going to be about 2 weeks, 2 to 3 weeks, let's say. More severe cases, sometimes the course of antibiotics is longer. You want to make sure that you eradicate the bacteria from the bloodstream. For very severe cases, sometimes the antibiotics have to be given intravenously, but it's essentially that. Lyme disease is a bacterial infection that is treated with antibiotics. An important point to note, there are some people on dark corners of the internet saying that you have to take antibiotics for years to treat the persistent symptoms of Lyme disease. This has been studied. There's no evidence that it is the case.
1: So that's some misinformation that's important to bring up. Is it something that you've been hearing about for a long time, or is that a new piece of problematic? Is that a new piece of problematic information that there's misinformation out there?
0: Yeah, there's a lot of misinformation about Lyme disease. You will hear people talk about things like Lyme literate doctors saying that Canadian doctors don't know anything about Lyme disease. You have to go to the US to see these special, often private doctors that cost a lot of money. None of that is true. You do not need to spend hundreds of dollars shipping your blood to the US for special tests. We can test for Lyme disease here in Canada. It's easily done. We still have a very good healthcare system in this country, and any doctor in Canada can test, diagnose, and treat Lyme disease if necessary, obviously an infectious disease specialist. But the point is, you don't need to go to the U.S. Canadian and American doctors, we all read the same guidelines, we all read the same studies, we all, read the same textbooks. So don't believe a lot of the stuff that is out there on the internet. A lot of it is unfortunately not true.
1: All right, Dr. Labos, thank you for your time.
0: My pleasure. You take care.
1: Filling in on our medical call in this morning for Dr. Bardwaj, that is Dr. Christopher Labos. He is a cardiologist and epidemiologist.
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1: Time right now is 7:45 a.m. It's 22 degrees in Winnipeg. It's partly cloudy right now. It's misty in Brandon and 17. Winnipeg high 35, Humidex 45. Brandon expecting a chance of showers or storms today with a high of 33. So maybe the storms will break the heat. Warnings across the south and central Manitoba. Up in Thompson, mix of sun and cloud, a high of 29 for you. And again, you have a risk of a thunderstorm developing sometime this afternoon. It is coming up to time where we're going to talk in a few minutes. I want to just make sure you know this is coming up after some music here. We're going to talk to Sylvain Charlebois this morning. That's because this year we've been reporting a lot about grocery prices, the PST being taken off groceries in Manitoba, the remaining items that were taxed. But why are we still seeing in our grocery carts prices that seem to

0: That's Brandon's Mission Raccoons, A Better With Time. That is new music from him, just came out earlier this month on July 3rd. If you want to check him out on Facebook for upcoming dates. Time right now is 10 to 8 on 89.3 FM. And next on CBC, as I was mentioning, many grocery items in our carts might have decreased in price last month, but it might not feel like it because rising meat prices are offsetting the lowering costs of other groceries. So that's according to a new report that's out from Dalhousie University's Agri-Food Analytics Lab. Sylvain Charlebois is director of that lab, and he's here this morning on Zoom outside enjoying the weather somewhere. Good morning.
1: Hey, good morning. Well, sort of. It's a sunroom, so I am outside, but there's a roof over my head just in case.
0: I like it. I like it. Start Sylvain, by telling us a little bit about this new report and what it tells us about prices in this country of groceries.
1: Yeah, so thanks to our partnership with GroceryPulse.ca, we actually get over 8,000 data points every single month, allowing us to assess food price trends across the country, including in Manitoba, of course. But we're only getting prices for the city of Winnipeg, unfortunately. When I can't go outside of Winnipeg right now, but based on the data that we have received last week, for the month of July, food prices are much stable now than they were earlier in the year. So out of 50 different food categories in total, 30 of them are actually cheaper than in June. And this is something that Statistics Canada has not reported on yet. They've only reported on June. So we do have a bit of a glimpse in terms of what's actually happening right now in July, and things are okay. However, there are exceptions, unfortunately. And those exceptions are proteins related to salmon. So fish is actually more expensive this month. Chicken breasts for Manitoba, because chicken breasts are actually cheaper elsewhere, but in Manitoba, for some reason, which I do not know, to be honest, chicken breasts are more expensive. Brown poultry meat, is also slightly more expensive in Manitoba. And

0: frozen foods. Frozen foods are more expensive in Manitoba compared to June as well.
1: So you I was going to ask you about some of the reasons, but we don't know yet, right? Early data?
0: It's hard, yeah. So there, frozen foods, we have an idea that's related to energy costs. If you, I'm sure you can appreciate that the frozen food supply chain is very energy intensive, and we all know what's going on with the price of diesel, with the price of energy over the last 4 or 5 months. The big surprise, the pleasant surprise for Manitobans is produce, especially vegetables, with the exception, of course, of tomatoes and carrots. Most vegetables are actually cheaper in July, and I think it's due to the fact that we've actually had a stronger domestic harvest for Canadian products in that section, and that actually has helped stabilize prices in that section. Fruits is a different story, though, because we do import a lot with the American dollar or the Canadian dollar being weaker. Fruits, we had to pay more.
1: Now, overall, the big number, and tell me if this is correct, if I'm reading this correctly, Winnipeg increased 1.7% above the national average, according to the full report.
0: Yeah.
1: So our overall number.
0: So, yes, 30 categories are cheaper than in June, but because of some categories that are much more expensive, like protein, salmon, and of course I forgot about pork. Actually, pork is more expensive this month compared to last month. Because of some major categories, it's a wash. So we're still seeing prices increase in the province of Manitoba, unfortunately.
1: Now, Manitoba's government obviously removed the provincial sales tax, as you know, from all of the remaining grocery items that had previously been taxed earlier this year. That kicked in July 1st. When you look at the trends more broadly, can we tell if those tax cuts are making a difference for people?
0: Not yet. The advantage that we have with this policy, this change, is that it's actually permanent, so it's going to be much easier for us to assess the impact of the elimination of PSD on food over time. So right now it's too soon to tell whether or not behavior and choices have actually changed. Last year, if you remember, we had the GST holiday at the federal level for only 2 months, so it was extremely difficult for us to assess whether or not there was a change in behavior or choices at the grocery store.
1: Mm-hmm. I was going to ask you about the consumer behavior changing, but we'll also have to wait to see, you know, if people are buying less meat or salmon, as you pointed out, moving forward, or chicken in Manitoba.
0: Yep.
1: We'll have to talk to the poultry producers in this province about some of that. Do you foresee the trends in grocery stores continuing in the coming months, Sylvain? Do you have a sense of that?
0: Well, our December forecast was 4 to 6% with Canada's food price report. We're still sticking to that forecast. Unfortunately, right now the food inflation rate, according to StatsCan, is basically at 4%. And so that's retail only, not service, but retail. Obviously, we're hoping that to lower. We still have the highest food inflation rate among G7 countries, which is really odd. But we're hoping that this rate will actually drop over the next little while. I think the biggest news right now is that the meat counter, proteins at the meat counter, things are much more stable than a year ago. So that's really good news.
1: Well, thanks for being with us to walk us through this morning. I appreciate it.
0: My pleasure.
1: Enjoy Bye-bye. Your sunroom.
0: Thanks. Bye-bye.
1: Live on Zoom with us is Sylvain Charlebois, who is with us, professor at Dalhousie University and senior director over at the Agri-Food Analytics Lab. You can read their report online if you'd like to. And also, we'll dig into some of those trends in Manitoba that, you know, they still don't have reasons for us. We try to understand why some prices here are still higher than the rest of the country on things like chicken, as mentioned, and pork. 22, partly cloudy in Winnipeg, the high 35. It's going to feel like 45. Heat warnings across south and central Manitoba. On your drive this morning, things are pretty good, although I have neglected to mention something here. Wall Street from Woolover to St. Matthews. Just in the last half hour here, one lane's going to be open at time for street construction until August 7th. So that's just a reminder for you. Expect significant delays and use alternate routes if possible. And give us a call if you need on the commuter line at 788-309-93. Still ahead after 8 o'clock on the show, an iTeam report that you might have heard.

0: Part of on the news this morning, a man from Winnipeg says he is being detained by ICE once again in California. Coming up, we're going to hear from him from the ICE detention center where he's being held. So that's coming up after 8. Right now with other headlines, here's Heather Wells.
1: Well, the parents of a 12-year-old boy who drowned at Sturgeon Falls welcome safety improvements at that site. The province says fencing and signage with stronger warnings will be installed along the popular trail to the fast-flowing rapids. 4 people have died there in the past 3 years, including 2 young brothers earlier this month. A man charged in connection with a window-smashing spree in Crescentwood last weekend has a long rap sheet. Ralph Knott has about 24 convictions and more than a dozen outstanding charges. He was released on bail 3 times this month for alleged thefts. And on Monday, a judge denied his bail request, citing an escalating pattern of crime and public safety concerns. I'll be back with more Manitoba News at 8:30.
0: All right, thanks, Heather.
1: Thanks.
0: Stay with us. World Report's next at the top of the clock. It's 1 minute to 8 o'clock on your Wednesday morning.

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1: Imagine being a kid and getting a front row seat to Michael Jordan's first season in the NBA. 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
0: 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Coming up in half an hour, it's The Current.
3: I'm Rebecca Zanbergen. U.S. President Donald Trump and Israeli Prime Minister Benjamin Netanyahu met at the White House yesterday for the first time since the start of the Iran war. What came out of that meeting and what it may mean for the war, coming up on The Current. This is World Report. Good morning. I'm Marcia Young. Politicians in Newfoundland and Labrador are reacting to recommendations to protect children from substance abuse. Those recommendations come from a provincial child death review committee. And as Mark Quinn reports, it's looking for changes in the province's schools.
4: Through the years, I come across those situations, and they're very, very troubling, very sad.
5: Education Minister Paul Dinh says the death of the child that sparked the review is heartbreaking. One of many families struck by substance abuse. Details of the death are withheld to protect the privacy of individuals. The committee's recommending schools do more to curb substance abuse.
4: I mean, substance abuse is everywhere. We're doing the best we can to mitigate that and educate people.
5: The review committee is calling for mandatory substance abuse education starting in primary school. There's also a call to make naloxone kits more available in schools. The review committee says they should include drug testing strips to help users identify substances. The education minister says it's possible the committee's suggestions will lead to changes in schools this fall. Mark Quinn, CBC News, St. John's.
3: In Ontario, support for the federal government's high-speed rail project may be in jeopardy. The Alto train network would run between Toronto and Quebec City. Sources tell CBC the province and Ottawa had a tentative agreement to support each other's projects. But the province is now rethinking. CBC's Megan Fitzpatrick joins us from Ottawa. Megan, why is this happening now?
6: Well, this potential lack of support for Alto by Ontario is related to the lack of support from Ottawa for a plan to expand Toronto's Billy Bishop Airport to allow jets to land. That's something Premier Doug Ford has really been pushing for. And two sources tell CBC that Ontario was surprised about Friday night's news from the federal government that it wouldn't support that plan. And surprised, we're told, because there was a tentative agreement between the two governments that if the federal government supported Billy Bishop, then Ontario would support Alto. A group of MPPs from Ford's government have put out a statement suggesting that the federal government isn't conducting meaningful consultations and

0: voices are being ignored. It's very interesting timing for those MPPs to put out that statement now, just days after the airport plan was quashed. And the two levels of government back in March, they said they'd work together to advance that project. But now it does seem that Ontario is signaling it may pull back from advocating for Aalto.
1: So where does the fight over the airport go now?
0: Well, Ontario says it's going to keep pushing to allow jets to land, but it's really not clear how it can do that without the federal government's support. The airport had been governed by a tripartite agreement between the Toronto Port Authority, the City of Toronto, and the federal government. Then the Ford government passed legislation allowing it to take over the city's role in that agreement and to take over some city-owned land in order to expand the airport. Now Mayor Olivia Chow is calling on the Ford government to repeal that legislation and give the land back. Ontario says it won't do that. So this battle could potentially cause friction for Premier Ford in his relationship with Prime Minister Carney and with Toronto's mayor, both of whom he generally has been getting along with. We know the Premier and the Prime Minister were in touch over the weekend, and the Premier expressed his disappointment directly to the Prime Minister.
1: All right. Thank you, Megan.
0: You're welcome.
1: The CBC's Megan Fitzpatrick in Ottawa, in southwestern France. Volunteers fill buckets with water in a desperate attempt to put out the fire. Hundreds of thousands of people are out of their homes. No one can say when they may be able to return. This man is one of many local residents using whatever tools he can to fight the fire.
2: It's hard, really very hard, because we don't have many resources. We try to help people however we can with the little we have, but we don't want our village to burn down. We've lived here for years and we want to stay. So we do everything we can, whatever means we have to help, we use, we help.
1: Officials say the fire that has been burning for a week has not spread, but there is another heat wave on the way. Starting today, temperatures are expected to climb above 40 degrees Celsius. At this point, authorities say the wildfire has burned more than 42,000 hectares. That is about four times the size of Paris. Rescuers are rushing to find people trapped under rubble in southwestern Japan. The teams are searching through a partially collapsed mall near the city of Kumamoto. Over a dozen people are dead, and in yesterday's magnitude 7.1 quake, Laura Marchand has that story from Kumamoto.
3: It's been 24 hours since the quake, but for people in Kumamoto, it's like it never stopped. Dozens more have rocked the area since Tuesday's massive tremor. Rescue operations are still underway at a shopping mall and a paper factory. Help is arriving from other regions. Tokyo sent a helicopter and specialized rescue workers. Prime Minister Sanae Takaichi called the operation a race against time and says they're doing everything they can to save as many lives as possible. 10 years ago, the area suffered two major quakes, leaving over 200 dead. Those hit just a day apart. People here are still bracing for more in case history decides to repeat itself. Laura Marchand, CBC News, Kumamoto, Japan.
1: Dr. Anthony Fauci is testifying before the U.S. Senate committee today.
4: Under the advice of my attorneys, I will invoke my right under the Fifth Amendment of the Constitution to refrain from answering your questions. Thank you.
1: Fauci is being asked about the origins of the COVID-19 virus, but as you heard, he is pleading the fifth, meaning he will not be answering any questions. During the pandemic, Fauci was the top U.S. health official. He is being accused of misleading Congress and funding controversial research while in his role as a government health official. The CBC's Willie Lowry joins me now from Washington. And Willie, break down what this hearing is about.
5: Senator Rand Paul has long questioned the origins of the COVID-19 pandemic, squaring off multiple times with Dr. Anthony Fauci, who led the National Institute of Allergy and Infectious Diseases during the pandemic. Fauci said publicly that the scientific evidence points to a natural animal-to-human spread, but his diary entries from the time suggest he may not have been so certain. Over the weekend, Senator Paul released several of Fauci's journal entries, which he says show the doctor lied about the origins of the virus. The U.S. senator is alleging that the virus may have originated from a lab in China that had received a U.S. grant. Paul is likely going to press Fauci

0: his alleged involvement in gain-of-function research. That involves medical and biological experimentation that alters pathogens and organisms.
1: All right. Thank you, Willie.
0: My pleasure.
1: The CBC's Willie Lowry in Washington, in Iraq. At a funeral in Mosul, people chant death to America. They're carrying the bodies of those killed in a U.S. airstrike. The U.S. military says they were members of an Iran-backed militant group. The strikes followed days of relative calm in the region, and they come a day after Iran fired ballistic missiles at U.S. military bases in Jordan. U.S. Central Command says all those attacks were intercepted. Every year, Prince Edward Island loses more of its coastline to the sea, and archaeologists are now warning that the island risks losing part of its history, too. The CBC's Joseph Watt has more.
2: This peaceful corner in eastern Prince Edward Island houses some of the province's most historic graves. But as erosion steadily eats away at the shoreline, cemeteries like this one are slowly crumbling into the sea.
3: The whole island is shrinking, so we can't save everything.
2: As archaeologist Christian Terrio walks through the cemetery on Panmure Island, he points out graves from the 1800s. Most are unmarked.
3: There were probably around 200 here, but in 1977 they counted 150. There's a good section of it that eroded away.
2: Terrio says around 400 historic sites on PEI are threatened by erosion. Here, a living shoreline of hay and seaweed protects the cemetery, but fixes can only hold off the waves for so long.
3: We can only do so much, so we have to develop a strategy to determine which site we can protect and which ones we can't. And the ones we can, we have to find a way to mitigate, potentially like doing an excavation.
2: Matt McNeil is a senior advisor with PEI's Environment Department.
4: With climate change, we're seeing what can be increased rates of coastal erosion, particularly in large storm events. Unfortunately, that does mean that places like these pioneer cemeteries are increasingly at threat.
2: For now, protections seem to be holding. But eventually, archaeologists say they will need to discuss digging up these long buried bodies and possibly moving them. Joseph Watt, CBC News, Charlottetown.
1: That is the latest national and international news from World Report News Anytime, cbcnews.ca. I'm Marcia Young.
5: Well, if you thought yesterday was hot, hang on, everybody, because today it's going to be 35 degrees. Thanks for joining us on Information Radio on CBC 89.3 FM. I'm Marcy Marcuse. You might also be listening on 990 AM on the app or watching our live stream on YouTube. This hour on the show, this half hour rather, a Winnipeg man was released after 8 months in an ICE detention center in California. But now he's back behind bars. Here's what he said to us.
6: This is just surreally horrible.
5: We're going to hear more from him at after 8 o'clock here on this half hour of the show. And an I-team investigation, a reporter from our I-team spoke with Clayton Herman while he was in that ICE detention center. So we'll have more on that this half hour. Also, a preview of today's noon hour provincial call-in on Radio Noon. How safe do you feel in your Manitoba City's downtown? That's today's question, so we'll tee up that just a little more. Right now, though, let's go to Heather Wells for other news headlines. Good morning.
7: Good morning. Well, the head of a union for emergency responders has reservations about a new plan to deal with mental health calls. A report recommends the creation of a crisis response pathway as part of the 911 system. It would allow mental health calls to be diverted to community-based crisis responders instead of police or paramedics. MGEU President Kyle Ross worries about the additional pressure this could put on dispatchers. And Manitoba Hydro says it is sitting on an asset that, if sold, might wipe out its recent deficit. Hydro's CEO says the Crown Corporation is getting purchase offers for modeling software it created 20 years ago. Those stories and more coming up at 8:30.
5: All right. Thanks, Heather.
7: Thanks.
5: Let's get into this weather forecast. Abby, as I said, it was like, what do people say? Like, yeah, if you thought yesterday was hot, yesterday said to today, hang on, hold my beer.
8: Yeah, hold the cup, please. Just yeah, right? Hang into this for now. Holy. The heat warning continues. We're talking about heat warnings and effects across much of the southern parts of the province, spreading even into the north central regions. But the most intense heat will concentrate in the southern parts of the

0: province. Mansi, we are already like around 25 degrees in most areas in the south, and it's only going to get hotter as we climb into the afternoon period, with highs getting into the mid-30s and the humidity climbing close to 42 in some areas. Right now, Winnipeg, we are close to 25 degrees. It's sunny outside, just some mild breeze out there, and we're expecting a hot afternoon. We're aiming for a high of 35 today, with the humidity feeling like a 45. And of course, we see the UV index 8+, which means it's hot and you need to take care. And that's what it's going to be across the southern regions. It's going to be very hot and humid this afternoon across the regions, with temperatures, actual temperatures, pegging at 35, 36 degrees in most of the regions. So you need to take care. But right now, Winnipeg, we are close to 25 degrees. The sun is warming things up. We get to 35 later.
1: We should have done the show by a pool or something this morning.
2: Right?
1: Yeah.
0: True.
1: I don't have a pool.
2: Or anyone? A splash pad, maybe.
0: Maybe a splash pad.
2: We have to get the equipment a little wet, but that would be fun.
1: Said no tech ever.
0: You don't want the tech people hearing that.
1: Look at Abby's face. He's like, no.
0: Nope.
1: What is happening on the commute? You've got something to share for you?
2: Yeah, just some new construction that's going to maybe throw off your commute if you take Wall Street. So Wall Street from Wolliver to St. Matthews, it's just down to one lane from now until August 7th. That lane's going to be changing a lot between now and then. So as you can imagine, it could be very backed up on Wall Street for the next week or so. But if you do see anything else going on, give me a call on the CBC commuter line. That number, 204-788-3093.

0: Well, as we've been sharing in our news with you this morning, a Winnipegger is once again in ICE detention in California. Last year, Clayton Herman overstayed his U.S. visa and was placed in ICE detention in California, where he stayed for 8 months. In June, Clayton was released after a judge declared he was denied due process. Now, though, he's back behind bars. So Herman says he followed his release conditions, and then last Wednesday, he was detained again while attending a scheduled meeting with ICE. He says it's because some forms he mailed didn't arrive in time. Herman spoke to CBC's Michelle Allen from our I-team from the Adelanto ICE Detention Center in California, where he's being held.
1: This is just surreally horrible. I'm not in the same area I was, total different area. They even give me a different outfit this time. And I just cannot even accept the reality of being here in certain ways. It just feels surreal. As far as we know, I'm just going to have to accept deportation at this point. Had a week warning before that meeting with ICE yesterday, and I had a bad feeling about it. At the time, we still weren't sure if the package had landed on time in Falls Church, Virginia, because the USPS tracker is sometimes known to have a delay by some days before they update it. So following day was when I saw the update, and it was just, my heart dropped. So in that week, though, I did lots of emergency preparations. So much of my stuff and possessions, I just gave so much stuff away, threw stuff away, downsized, compressed, got stuff packed off property and into storage. And, you know, if I get deported right away back to Canada, I'm going to have to get somebody to get my cats and my stuff, you know. But we don't know how long I'm going to be held here. The consular office says I have to have certain travel documents to fly, because the process would be that I would be taken in leg bracelets and chains to LAX and be put on one of those flights that go directly to Canada. ICE would take me through Canadian customs, and I'd have to have the right paperwork to claim I'm Canadian or prove I'm Canadian. And then I'd be unshackled at the doorway of the plane and stuffed in the plane and flown to, I don't know, paperwork, travel document. The consular says that, I asked them to do me the favor to get on ICE, the ICE case officers here, and just, you know, get on them, try and push the paperwork at them to get it to me that I have to fill out. And I only need to have 4 character references of people I've known for years in the Ojai area to help verify who I am. That's very easy to do. I can get a whole army verifying who I am in that regard. But to see how long it takes these ICE officers to start reacting and getting this paperwork going forward. Maybe they'll see me as such a nuisance they want to get rid of me. Maybe they'll just want to torture me for a while and keep me here for some indefinite period of time till they get around it. I don't know. I never seen them stuffing so many people so fast in this place. They had 45 people they brought in, and most of their stories were just simple courthouse ambushes and office check-ins. Not even heavy criminals. Yeah, in the first 24 hours of this, your nerves are always gone. Time seems to slow down extremely. Like, the last 24 hours feels like almost a week.
0: So that's Winnipegger Clayton Herman from his detention center. And if you're watching the show stream, you saw that because we had video of the conversation. He is a Winnipegger. He is, though, being held in Adelanto ICE Detention Center in California. And he was speaking there to CBC I-Team's Michelle Allen. Now, Sherry Aiken is a law professor at Queen's University. She's been following the case. She spoke to CBC Manitoba's Joanne Levasseur about what's happening with Clayton Herman.
2: Well, it certainly is concerning. We know that at any given time, there are dozens of Canadians in ICE detention facilities across America, the majority of whom should not be detained in the first place. If indeed there's any criminality in their background, it tends to be misdemeanors that happened decades ago, and people are basically being locked up on very spurious grounds. With respect to the case that you've just mentioned, it sounds like there's a dispute in relation to a mailing delay and that sort of thing with evidence of the registered mail response. One would have thought would resolve the problem, particularly given that this individual already achieved a successful release from an American federal court based on a habeas corpus application. So it sounds like he's being detained again because ICE didn't receive a form from him on time. That's an administrative process, and it is pretty shocking that it's led to him being detained again. I don't think there's any courtesy. I don't think there's basic respect for human dignity. I think there's a very blatant trampling of basic rights of citizens and non-citizens alike. That is part of a very intentional policy, I'm sorry to say. One of the unique features of immigration detention, in contrast to criminal sentencing, when people are locked up pursuant to a criminal justice system, is that in that case, people know what their sentence is. They go in with a clear view of the end goal, and they know they can get out earlier for good behavior. And they know exactly, based on sort of calibrated periods of time, when they might be first eligible for release. When people are detained on immigration-related grounds, it's like entering a black cave, right? Like it's a dark hole. No one knows what the end point is. And that in and of itself generates a kind of trauma for everyone. Even if the detention is only weeks, and we know that's not the case for Mr. Herman, he was detained for a much lengthier period, but even when it's only a matter of a few weeks, the fact that when you're in there, locked up, with your liberty taken away, and you don't know when you're getting out, is its own kind of trauma. And indeed, there have been numerous empirical studies of the effects of trauma related to immigration detention. And it doesn't take very long behind bars in an immigration detention context to actually experience that kind of trauma and to suffer from post-traumatic stress long after release. That's what I would say in response to that. And I would urge your listeners and viewers to remember that while Mr. Herman's case may seem particularly sympathetic, there are thousands of people locked up in immigration holds in the United States suffering an even worse fate than Mr. Herman, with a prospect not of departure to

0: Canada, but potentially removal to countries where their very lives are at risk. Mr. Herman will not be at risk if he's ended up removed to Canada.
1: That was CBC Manitoba's Joanne Levasseur on the other side of that conversation, speaking with Queen's University Law Professor Sherry Aiken, who we were hearing from there. If you want to read more about the story in Mr. Herman's case, you can go to our website as we've been following it along at cbc.ca/Manitoba. 8:22 a.m. is the time.
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1: We always like to promote what's coming up on Radio Noon on the call-in, so you can make some time over your lunch hour to join the show, tune in, and also weigh in on the provincial-wide call-in. Today's question is, how safe do you feel downtown? Now, here in Winnipeg, of course, we've been hearing from a number of people that they say they don't necessarily feel that safe downtown. The city, in response, has added some resources and some changes to how they look at downtown safety. But it's not just here. When we were in Brandon, CBC was live there, and we did a story about downtown safety in that city. We've also addressed stories about safety in communities and cities like Thompson, Manitoba. So how safe do you feel in your Manitoba cities downtown? The guests will be from the Winnipeg areas and looking at the Winnipeg downtown, the call-in though provincial-wide. And so tune in later this afternoon for that. That's coming up, starts at 12:15. The call-in runs right until 1 o'clock. So join Radio Noon for that. We have local traffic next with Corey, though, an update.
3: Yeah, just got a call from Tim on the commuter line. Some issues eastbound Ellis and Memorial. There's a flat-bladed bed truck, he said, that tried to make a turn. Didn't quite pull it off. Actually ended up knocking down a light stander. Is up on the curb, blocking the entirety of eastbound Ellis. So if that's part of your commute, you want to find another way to get where you need to go. If you have any updates on that, anything else you're seeing, let me know. Apparently people are kind of trying to find ways to U-turn who are getting caught off guard by that. So very backed up eastbound Ellis right now at Memorial. If you see anything else going on, give me a call at this on the CBC commuter line. I'd love to get an update on this or anything else you're seeing. That number, 204-788-3093.
1: All right, thanks, Corey.
3: Thank you.
1: Well, let's get to a story that's a bit of a talker. At least I've heard a lot of people talking about this one. A Canadian billionaire is facing some blowback for challenging how our democracy functions. The CEO of Shopify is Tobias Lütke, and he apparently is endorsing the idea that the very wealthy should have more votes than those living in poverty. Lütke is under fire for responding to a post from a former TD Bank executive. That post suggested people paying more income tax should get more votes. People who don't earn enough to pay income tax should get no vote at all. John Beebe is the director of the Democratic Engagement Exchange at Toronto Metropolitan University, and he's one of the people that's been reacting to this. He shared his thoughts with CBC's David Common today.
4: It's an absurd idea. I think all Canadians can agree that this is not how we want our democracy to run. I mean, this is a man who has huge economic power and huge political power. He can buy an army of lobbyists to go to Ottawa and make his case. You know, he's set up his own think tank. That's not what most Canadians can do. So the one moment when all Canadians are equal, when we all have a clear voice, is when we can vote. He wants to take that away. And that really, that whole concept builds cynicism in the system that's destructive to democracy. But actually, I hope that we can unify and say this is wrong. And the best response for all of us, of course, is to get out and vote.
5: This is a guy who has a high profile in this country. He's one of the biggest entrepreneurs that we have. And granted, he's sort of endorsing and then engaging with somebody else's idea. But it doesn't seem to be in isolation. It doesn't seem as if he's the only one who thinks the rich should get more say.
4: No, I mean, there's this become this class of sort of tech bro billionaires who feel highly entitled and they're worried. They're worried that we as Canadians might actually use the power we have to vote and ensure that our systems work for all of us. I mean, he's protected, right? You know, if our healthcare systems break down, he doesn't worry. He doesn't pay the price. He can go and afford and buy healthcare anywhere in the world he wants. So for those of us who really care about our system and who want to protect it, we have to ensure that our democracy ensures that people like him

0: don't get all the power. And that's what we're striving to do. You know, at the exchange, our goal is to make sure all Canadians have a voice in our democracy. And I think that's the ideal that we should be striving for. Not some absurd ideas that he's putting forward here.
1: John Beebe, the director of Democratic Engagement Exchange at Toronto Metropolitan University, in conversation on CBC today with CBC's David Common. Well, we're sliding in local music wherever we can. It's that time of year, people writing in about festivals and artists that they've been seeing. So here's Chris Issing from Winnipeg with Good Times.

0: Just a little ditty about good times for Winnipeg's Chris Issing. Now it's time for your CBC News from Manitoba. This is CBC News.
1: Good morning. I'm Heather Wells in Winnipeg at 8:30, sunny and 24. We've got hot times continuing. A heat warning again today. A mix of sun and clouds, hazy this afternoon. 35 degrees is the high. The humidex, 45. Good chance of showers or even a thunderstorm later today. The parents of a 2023 drowning victim welcome changes coming to Sturgeon Falls Trail in the Whiteshell. CBC's Josh Crabb has the details.
2: We've determined that fencing is going to be being put up.
3: Environment and Climate Change Minister Mike Moy says fencing more than a meter high, running 300 meters in length, will soon be installed along Sturgeon Falls Trail. Existing signage will be updated with stronger warnings about the dangers of slippery rocks, a strong current, and steep drop-off. The trail will remain closed until the changes are made. According to RCMP, on July 18th, 13-year-old Arano Ramirez went in after his 10-year-old brother Maximo slipped on a rock and fell in the water. The bodies of both boys were recovered last week. Nutimic Lodge owner Allison Baker Teeson supported the family during the search.
4: This is going to be a great way to make it safe and to be able to be enjoyable for everybody.
3: Arouj Danish and Mohammed Habib, the parents of 12-year-old Used Habib, are also thankful, but still question why the province didn't act sooner. Their son drowned in the same spot in May 2023, and a 38-year-old woman died there in 2025.
5: Safety measures is a way going forward. We don't want these losses to happen.
3: Josh Crabb, CBC News, Winnipeg.
1: The U.S. has detained a Winnipeg-born man for a second time. Clayton Herman was just released from Adelanto ICE Detention Center 5 weeks ago. He says he's back behind bars because some of his forms were late.
6: This is just surreally horrible. And I just cannot even accept the reality of being

0: being here in certain ways is just feels surreal. I'm just going to have to accept deportation at this point.
1: A federal court has already ruled against detaining Herman while his case is before the courts. He is now trying to get the documents he needs to leave the U.S., but without a valid passport, he's stuck until he gets travel documents from the Canadian consulate and ICE. The head of a union for emergency responders has reservations about a new plan to deal with mental health calls. A report recommends the creation of a crisis response pathway as part of the 911 system. It would allow mental health calls to be diverted to community-based crisis responders instead of police or paramedics. MGEU President Kyle Ross worries about the additional pressure this could put on dispatchers.
2: There's some concerns about what this will look like for the workers we represent working in the 911 call system and center. There'll be challenges there. It's not, I don't know if it'll always be easy to understand what type of issue a person is having and which group to send.
1: This proposal for the new crisis response pathway for mental health calls will be considered by City Council in September. Manitoba Hydro says it is sitting on an asset that, if sold, might wipe out its recent deficit. Hydro CEO says the Crown Corporation is getting purchase offers for modeling software it created 20 years ago. Alan Danroth disclosed this on Monday during a hearing before the provincial energy regulator.
3: This piece of software, created in the back room of Hydro for $120,000, regularly fields offers to be purchased for hundreds of millions of dollars by global energy giants.
1: Hydro posted a $500 million deficit for its most recent fiscal year. Brandon City Council is bringing out the big guns tonight to fog for mosquitoes. A booming population of the biters has left people itching for relief. Brandon's acting Parks and Rec Director, Bryce Wilson, says a perfect storm of standing floodwater and extreme heat created ideal breeding conditions.
4: We're doing it at night. That's the reason why. So there's not as many people out on the roads, streets. We encourage people to go in because some people do react different to this product. Bring in any toys that you may want as well, or wash them off after we've applied the product.
1: After tonight's fogging, Brandon has just enough chemicals for only one more round. It's the first time the city's fogged for mosquitoes since 2022. And a beautiful sound silenced.

0: Academy Award-winning Irish singer-songwriter Glenn Hanser died in a motorcycle crash in Dublin early this morning, according to his management. He won the Oscar for the film Once, also featuring the song Falling Slowly. ATC management says Hansard's family was deeply shocked and heartbroken by his death. Glenn Hansard was 56 years old. You can find the latest news updated throughout the day. All you have to do is head to cbc.ca/Manitoba.
1: It's one of those songs I forget about. It is certainly beautiful. Sad news, Heather.
0: Yeah, very sad.
1: All right, thank you.
0: You're welcome.
1: We have had our share of crashes on motorcycles in Manitoba. In fact, another fatal crash is raising some questions about safety and training here. So we're going to talk to the chief instructor of the motorcycle training program to find out what he has to say in response and what he's seeing. So that's coming up on tomorrow's show, I believe. I'm actually speaking with him a little later today. Corey, last look here at traffic.
2: Eastbound Ellison Memorial, a flatbed truck seems to have knocked down the light standard, blocking entirely eastbound Ellis. So avoid that area if you can.
1: Abby.
3: We are seeing temperatures climb into the 30s this afternoon, and the humidity will feel close to 45. So take it easy out there.
1: Thank you to executive producer Leif Larson, who's a senior producer rather of audio here at CBC Manitoba for the show today. Also our amazing crew in Studio 15, the guys, Corey Funk, Abby Eddie, Emmy, and Darren Mirage. Heather Wells, Jonah Niccolo, and Darren Bernhardt are in our newsroom this morning. Thank you, guys. And thanks to associate producers Kaylin Monkman, Emily Enns, and Sophia Peralta Barone for your contributions to today's show and all the great guests that you got on air. Take care, be well, Manitoba. I'm Marcy Marcusa. Thanks for listening. We'll be back again tomorrow with another edition of Information Radio.

0: What I'd like to see, Canada become our 51st state. We don't need them to build our cars. I'd rather see Detroit or South Carolina. We don't need them for lumber. We don't need them for anything. We don't need them for energy. We have more energy than they do.
1: Has U.S. President Donald Trump's anti-Canada rhetoric rubbed off on Americans? For Republicans, it seems like yes. According to a spring survey, 85% of Republicans liked Canada last year. Today, just 62%. So how do you renegotiate a trade deal under those conditions? That's coming up in just a moment. And in 30 minutes.
2: As soon as we saw those flames start coming down over that mountain, we were like, okay, the very most important things, you know, everything's important, but the most important things were our children and our animals.
1: More than 100 wildfires continue to burn in British Columbia. Half of them are out of control. Coming up, what it takes to battle fires year after year and how we can better prepare. Plus, Israeli Prime Minister Benjamin Netanyahu was at the White House yesterday, and he met with Donald Trump face-to-face for the first time since the war in Iran began. Coming up in 45 minutes, more on the U.S. relationship with Israel and that country's waning support from Americans. And in an hour, we continue with the latest season of the CBC podcast, Someone Knows Something, tracking the disappearance of a Canadian expat in Costa Rica. But we begin with Americans' take on Canada and why in some corners it's soured. I'm Rebecca Zanbergen, sitting in for Matt Galloway, and this is The Current.
3: Our air has been poisoned. I have a good relationship with Mark Carney, but, you know, we got to stop the fires up there. If we can help them, we'll help them. But maybe they should pay us some damages or something, or we should do some tariffs.
1: That was Donald Trump earlier this month threatening more tariffs on Canada over the smoke drifting south from raging wildfires. The anti-Canada messaging from the U.S. president isn't new, and polling earlier this year shows it's influencing other Republicans to do the same. Gallup's annual World Affairs poll shows Canada's favorable rating among Republicans has fallen by 23 percentage points, from 85% last year to 62% this year. And targeting Canada is becoming more common among Republicans as well. Here's Michigan House Speaker Matt Hall last week.
4: We see all of the wildfire smoke from their uncontrolled wildfires, and I know they're embarrassed about that, and we're demanding answers. They do not have the ability to manage this on their own, and they need a strong partnership with the United States. That's why they should not be banning liquor on their shelves. They should not be doing things to hurt our automotive industry, and they shouldn't be doing all these things to negatively impact the dairy farmers.
1: At a time when Canada is navigating threats of 50% tariffs on hundreds of goods and is in the throes of negotiating CUSMA, what does all of this rhetoric amount to? Robert C. Rowland is a professor of rhetoric and political communication at the University of Kansas. Robert, good morning.
5: Good morning.
1: What do you make of how we've seen this ramp up, this anti-Canada rhetoric?
5: Trump is caught in a situation. He has three things he always says. He blames others, dangerous others, for the situation the United States faces. He talks about elites, and then he promises magical results. The difficulty with the magical results is that the things he's saying sound true, but are not in fact true. For example, undocumented immigrants commit fewer crimes per capita than native-born Americans. That puts him in a bind when he's unable to produce the results he's promised. At that point, he doubles down, and one part of that is scapegoating, in this case, blaming Canada. He is blaming others for his inability to produce the results. He also has talked about the need for a plot twist. I think he views the presidency as similar to reality television, and thus he strikes out at others to change the topic away from the American economy or inflation or the war with Iran.
1: And is all of this catching on? Do Americans, are they starting to feel the same way as Trump, or at least maybe in the Republican corner?
5: In the Republican Party is really no longer a small government conservative party. It's not the party of Ronald Reagan. It's the party of Donald Trump. And this message definitely resonates. But when you look at the polling, He has about a President Trump is about a negative 20% underwater, so more negative evaluation than positive. That tells you that the MAGA supporters are a relatively small percentage of the American people. But those are the people who vote in Republican primaries. And thus, Republican leaders are they often echo President Trump because they know if they don't, then they risk raising his ire, and that means losing their position in whether the legislature or Congress, as has happened to several senators and members of the House just this year.
1: I guess we'll find out if it works. You know, it works within the party, but does it work, do you think, in the general election to have these feelings?
5: I think in the general election, actually producing results becomes much more important. So, for example, gas prices in America, the failure to produce the economic conditions. President Trump is extraordinarily popular with his base, but he is historically unpopular for a presidency at this point for the nation as a whole.
1: Have you ever seen another president be so anti-Canada before? I mean, I think I know the answer, but maybe I don't.
5: No. I mean, the norm would be the kind of relationship that Ronald Reagan and Brian Mulroney had, which was a warm relationship, you know, based in shared history, in shared values, democratic governance, and frankly, just so much self-interest between the two countries. That's more the norm. And I think there is every chance that the nation will go back to that norm when the Republican Party goes to a post-MAGA period.
1: Do you think then that this is about Republicans in office, or does this anti-Canada sentiment influence voters? I mean, you talked a little bit about how outside of the MAGA base, maybe not, but is there concern that it does sort of disseminate that those views to other voters as well?
5: I don't think so. I think actually with people who are skeptical of President Trump, it's more likely to have a kind of a bounce back effect and increase favorability of Canada. I think it's kind of the same thing that's happened with NATO when Americans who don't support President Trump are embarrassed by the comments about Greenland. And I think the same kind of thing is probably happening with Canada. Again, the United States and Canada have, you know, well, they talk about the special relationship of the United States with Great Britain, but the relationship is really even stronger with Canada in historical terms. I mean, Brian Mulroney gave one of the eulogies at the Reagan funeral. That's how close the relationship had been in their case. I think that's more the logical relationship.
1: And do you think, though, that all of this talk then plays into how negotiations will go for Kuzma if Donald Trump continues to spout this kind of rhetoric?
5: I think Donald Trump is doing what he always does, which is escalate and threaten. And what one doesn't know the exact result of any negotiation, but in other cases when nations have pushed back strongly and made it clear that the self-interest of the United States was a reasonable agreement, agreements have been reached. And of course, in this instance, the 50% tariff is really intellectually an attack on the tariff deal that he negotiated in his first term. So, you know, I would think Canada would push back very strongly on that and threaten tariffs themselves.
1: You know, over and over I hear from politicians and trade leaders that, you know, we don't worry what Trump says in the media or on social media. We're worried about what's happening behind the scenes. But how long can Canada sustain this sort of barrage of insults, and when does it start to influence what's happening behind the scenes?
5: Well, I think what's become clear is that two Canadian prime ministers, your current one and your previous one, have gotten under Trump's skin with their principled defenses of democratic values. And Prime Minister Carney's, you know, very well-received speech about the middle powers, you know, that clearly has been pushed back against President Trump. And historically, at least, pushed back has when it has been backed by some kind of economic self-interest for the two nations. That has been the strategy that the other Western nations have used successfully.
1: Okay. Robert C. Rowland, we'll leave

0: I think that really what I'm trying to say is whatever the Canadian response is, Canada's got to be unified. And I do think it's possible that it's going to have to be a very strong use of Canadian leverage. I think the Canadian response so far has been so Canadian, right? It's been appropriate, proportional, rational, reasonable. That's about as Canadian as you get from my point of view. And sometimes with a counterparty like Donald Trump, you know, you've got to act a little bit differently or a lot differently. And I think we might be in that moment.
1: You talk about Canada having strategic leverage. That was in your piece, and now is the time mm-hmm. to use it. What is the leverage, do you think?
0: Well, there is all kinds of leverage, and it's not all trade and commercial. Some of it is just the power of the Canadian economy and how integrated we are, we being U.S. and Canada. So critical minerals processing, as an example, is something that I've been talking about for years. A lot of people have been talking about Canada's former ambassador to the United States really pushed it, David McNaughton. And the idea is that if you can control or influence a key part of the economy, particularly the national security supply chain, that gives you more muscle. That gives you a bigger voice. And so, you know, Prime Minister Carney is taking the steps, I think, that need to be taken to bolster Canadian economic resilience, for sure. And now I think Canadians need to think hard about what the leverage is. The thing about leverage is, and deterrence, let's say in the terms of war, because my piece was trade war is war, mm-hmm. treat it like war. It's not that you want to use it, right? Like during the Cold War with the nuclear proliferation between the US and Russia in particular, the whole idea of having nuclear weapons was so that you did not use them, so that it deters the other side. And so I'm not suggesting that Canada do something that is against its economic self-interest. I'm suggesting that Canada demonstrate it's prepared to do whatever it takes, and then hopefully it doesn't have to.
1: Right, because at least you have to talk about having those leverage points, and you also,
0: it has to be real.
1: Yeah. You've mentioned that in order for this to work, though, Canada has to be unified, and we already know Premier in Alberta Danielle Smith has said withholding Canadian energy resources not an option. Saskatchewan Premier Scott Moe has rejected using potash exports as leverage. So how does Mark Carney make sure that everybody's on board? Because we know the U.S. knows that if there's division, they can pick at that.
0: You're exactly right. And that's the big challenge, right? So this is where Canadians, I think, have to lock arms and say, this is a bigger project than any one sector, than any one region. And we're going to have to lock arms. And they've got to give their premiers cover and the prime minister cover to make really hard choices. But the other thing is, it's not necessarily you've got to just talk about trade and commerce. You know, I was just thinking about this actually this week. The United States is facing a big challenge with respect to certain immigrants that are here, and the president wants them to leave. So Haitians and Syrians are currently top of mind for the Trump administration. Well, Canada's immigration policy is really different from the United States. And you know, just daydream for a minute about, okay, what if you could build a bunch of housing and build a bunch of projects and be open to immigrants? It's something that would build the Canadian economy and solve kind of a big issue for the United States as the U.S. turns more inward and Canada turns more global. Maybe it's things like that, not trade, but big gestures, giant gestures that actually help move the needle. I don't know.
1: That's a gesture that I think, and that's a road we've gone down, and there certainly has been sort of a U-turn on that a little bit in this country. And so at this point, I find that hard to imagine, but I mean, it's a suggestion, I suppose. If you don't use the nuclear weapon as you've sort of used that scenario, but threatening it with Donald Trump, might that mean that we see more ramifications that are detrimental to our economy here? I mean, is it worth the risk?
0: Well, this is the biggest question. And what I'm saying is, if you're going to make threats, they have to be real.

0: They have to be credible. So I'm not saying fake it. That is not at all what I'm saying. What I'm saying is lock arms, get together, decide what you're going to do. And then, you know, this is a game of chicken. You know, you're not sure. You might get run over or the other one might run off the road. And that's, I mean, I hate to say it, but that's where we are. And you just got to be prepared for that because the game is different. Here's another analogy, if I might, Rebecca, that if you think about geopolitics and trade, it's kind of like the world was playing pickleball, right? Pickleball is sort of a new sport. A bunch of people are playing it. There's no referees. And Trump comes along and he gets onto the court and he starts playing Australian rules rugby, right? And everybody's like disoriented. What's going on? He's knocking things around. People are getting hurt. And Prime Minister Carney gets elected and says, hey, everybody, time out for a second. The reason this feels so disorienting is it's a different game. He's not playing pickleball. He's playing rugby. Mm-hmm. And it's sort of like, oh, okay, let's play rugby. Got it.
1: And so what would be your, if you're Prime Minister Mark Carney right now, what's your first move?
0: Well, he's already well along the way. So diversifying the economy, shoring up other international partners, those are all important things, but those are longer term plays. So I think in Canada, it's unifying Canada. And I think in the United States, the big thing is these tariffs that Trump has proposed, those latest ones that were on the 3-week clock, the 50% against Canada, those would make things in the United States much more expensive for Americans. And I would be having that conversation with Americans like affordability is top of mind for everybody right now. And the midterm elections are going to be all about affordability. And the Iran war has made things worse. Fuel prices are higher. Fertilizer prices are higher. So, you know, I would be having a big conversation with Americans that is all about affordability. My sort of flip way of saying it, Rebecca.
1: Sorry, do you want the Prime Minister to meet with Americans? Is that what you mean?
0: Yeah. Well, I don't know if it's Mark Carney meeting with Americans or if it's causing a campaign in the United States to say, you know what, the A in USMCA stands for affordability. I mean, like, this is what Canada does. I would do that.
1: The premier in Ontario tried that with the Ronald Reagan ads, and that didn't go over so well. And we did see, you know, a hit in response to that messaging. And I've talked to the ambassador here in Canada to the U.S. who was very angry and said, you don't go into other lands and campaign in America. So, I would suggest to you that perhaps that would anger the Trump administration even more.
0: My point, Rebecca, is you've got to be brave. It's a time of war, and telling the truth with Americans. And maybe it's Americans talking to Americans. I'm not saying that, you know, you've got to do the Ronald Reagan ad, although I didn't hate that ad, I will say. But what I'm saying is have a real conversation about what does it really mean to be integrated with Canada? Because when you talk, I mean, look at, I have been doing this for a long time. And when confronted with the reality of what it means to have Canada as a neighbor and a partner, Americans really respond well to that. Canadians are awfully angry, totally understandably right now. But Americans, when you talk to them about Canada, it's not really such a negative reaction. So have the conversation.
1: I know you were at the baseball game, the friendly, which is interesting that there was a friendly last night between the Washington Nationals in Washington with the
0: right.
1: Blue Jays.
0: Yep.
1: And what was the tone there? What is it like right now for Americans in the stands?
0: You know what? It was Canada-U.S. Friendship Day at the Washington Nationals ballpark. And it's such a good metaphor for where we are in the relationship because there was a rain delay, right? And it wasn't clear that the game is even going to be played. Like, it's looking pretty bad. It's looking pretty stormy. But people showed up at the ballpark anyway. They brought their, you know, rain jackets and the skies cleared. And Ambassador Mark Wiseman throws out the first pitch and the Nats were down, you know, Blue Jays won the night before. And so the Nats needed to win and they did. And it was a great moment, to celebrate Canada-U.S. friendship. And, you know, the Canadian forces were honored. The Washington Nationals always, take a moment in the game to honor forces. And this last night, it was about Canadian forces, which was really special. So I don't know. I think sports bring people together in a really special way. We saw it during the FIFA World Cup. You see it during the Olympics. Mm-hmm. It was neat. It was a cool moment last night.
1: Okay, let's hope the moment amounts to something positive.

0: for Canada. Mary Scott Greenwood, thank you very much for this.
1: Thanks so much, Rebecca. Great to be with you.
0: Mary Scott Greenwood is the founder of Ottawa Street Strategy, and she was in Washington, D.C. The CBC News is next. And then for some residents in the Thompson-Nicola District in British Columbia, wildfires arrived with devastating speed. Experts in that province are warning that this is just the beginning of a long fire season as a lack of rain fuels the flames across the interior. That's coming up in 6 minutes. I'm Rebecca Zanbergen, and you're listening to The Current.

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1: There's a new show from South Africa, and it's a gigantic hit for Netflix. It's called The Polygamist, and it's about a wealthy couple contending with infidelity in their marriage.
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0: 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Coming up in an hour, it's Q.
3: Imagine being a kid and getting a front row seat to Michael Jordan's first season in the NBA. That's exactly what happened to the award-winning rapper and actor Common. He'll be here to tell you that story, plus what's ahead in season 3 of his TV show Silo.
4: This is CBC News. Good morning. I'm Heather Wells in Winnipeg at 9 o'clock. It's sunny, 24 degrees, and watch that mercury climb. The temperature soaring today to 35 with a humidex of 45. We do have that heat warning. There's a good chance of showers, though, this evening. The parents of a 2023 drowning victim welcome changes coming to Sturgeon Falls Trail in the White Shell. The Manitoba government says fencing will be installed and existing signage will be updated with stronger warnings. Recent years have seen 4 drownings, including earlier this month when 2 young brothers died. 12-year-old Usaid Habib slipped in the water in that same area and drowned more than 3 years ago. Aruj Danish is his mom.
5: The authorities knew about the incident. Why didn't anything been done prior? Why did it take 2 more lives or 3 more lives for these action to happen?
4: Environment and Climate Change Minister Mike Moyes says the province is acting quickly. The trail will remain closed until changes are made. The minister hopes the work will be done before the end of summer. The Manitoba government's taking a fresh look at how it pays for child welfare. Families Minister Nahani Fontaine is launching an external review, the first since the former PC government switched to a single envelope model in 2019. Under that model, Manitoba's 4 CFS authorities receive lump sums and are no longer paid per child. Manitoba Métis Federation President David Chartrand says the current model allows CFS authorities to spend without having to ask the government for permission. But he says that flexibility doesn't solve the financial pressures authorities face.
6: If you never have a surplus, you can have all the fancy promises you make, but you don't have the money to do what you need to do to prevent kids from coming into care. That's where the real saving is. Otherwise, it's costing a fortune to keep on dragging kids out of their homes and not helping fix the home, fix the family, and get the child back as fast as you can.
4: Fontaine says the review will begin later this year and take about a year to complete. A U.S. Senate committee is trying to get information from the former top infectious disease expert. Anthony Fauci led the U.S. response to the COVID-19 pandemic. The committee wants to question him about the origin of the virus and his handling of the health crisis, which included masking mandates along with widespread closures and lockdowns. But they're not getting much information from Fauci.
7: Under the advice of my attorneys, I will invoke my right under the 5th Amendment of the Constitution to refrain from answering your questions. Thank you.
4: His lack of cooperation is the latest in lingering tension between Fauci and Republican lawmakers. Many, including the chair, Rand Paul, have accused Fauci of misleading the American public about the pandemic. Fauci has downplayed allegations a lab leak in Wuhan, China, was the source of the virus. After a brief lull in fighting, the U.S. and Iran have renewed attacks.

0: in the Middle East. Julia Chapman reports.
1: U.S. Central Command says its forces and those of Saudi Arabia targeted weapons and logistics sites in eastern Iraq. It says they belong to terrorist groups who had carried out drone attacks ordered by Iran's Revolutionary Guard. Saudi Arabia accuses the Iraqi militias of attacking its oil facilities. It follows what the U.S. military describes as an attempted surprise attack by Iran. Tehran says it was aiming at American sites in Jordan, which confirmed it intercepted 5 missiles this morning.
2: I think what this is a demonstration of strength.
1: David Satterfield is a former U.S. ambassador in the Middle East.
2: Iran has the demonstrated capacity to escalate and do far greater damage to the region, to global markets, and thus upon the U.S., than can be done upon Iran.
1: Iran also says it attacked 3 tankers in the Strait of Hormuz. Julia Chapman, CBC News, London.
0: A new report on the Jewish diaspora says 2025 was the deadliest year in 3 decades for Jews living outside Israel. The study was done by an organization representing the 7 largest diaspora communities in the world. The J7 Largest Communities Task Force also says acts of discrimination against Jewish people have spiked in 2022 in many countries, including Canada. Other countries include the U.S., U.K., and Australia. Forecast now in Winnipeg today. A mix of sun and clouds, a hazy high of 35, humidex 45, good chance of showers later in the day. 33 for Brandon and 33 in Dauphin, both expecting a humidex of 41.
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4: It was oppressive when I was there. It was worsening, you know, by the hour. The clouds are billowing, the ash is falling, it gets darker.
3: We're hearing harrowing accounts from dozens of people who have had to flee their homes in BC's interior. More than 130 wildfires are burning there, nearly half of them out of control. The fire around the town of Clinton continues to rage with fears it will grow.
5: There's a lot of conflicting emotions, and there is still great concern. We know the fire could loop around and threaten us again.
6: It's devastating to lose everything you've ever had. Like, right from my own childhood, I had things that I'll never see again. You know, sometimes I even feel guilty for smiling or laughing because of the devastation that's all around.
3: Lori Daniels is the co-director of the Center for Wildfire Coexistence at the University of British Columbia. She is in Vancouver. Lori, good morning.
7: Good morning, Rebecca.
3: You know, evacuees are using words like apocalyptic, oppressive to describe the wildfires there. How bad is it right now in BC?
7: Well, as you've heard, the impact, the trauma is in the voices of those evacuees, and I really feel for them and all of the people who are on alert and on orders away from their homes. We are definitely seeing a little bit of a reprieve in the weather, but those hot, dry conditions that really fed these fires have really just created a shocking situation.
3: Yeah, tell us about the shock, because there are some concerning things about these fires. Tell us a little bit about how they're behaving.
7: The fires themselves are just large and intense. They're burning through what is being described by BC Wildfire as heavy timber. These are very dense forests. These are forests, ironically, that are adapted to burn at low intensity fairly frequently. But we've been so afraid of fire in our society, and we've become so good at putting fires out, that the fires in this region, the Cariboo region in central, south central BC, that is on fire right now. We know that there's been an infill of trees. They've grown in over a century of change. The way that we are putting out fires and managing our forests have increased the amount of trees and increased the fuels. So today's fires are burning under hot, dry, windy conditions, creating very intense fires that are spreading rapidly. With the wind changes, it becomes erratic and hard to predict where the fires are going to go. And we just see very, very long flame lengths, really intense burning. And devastation in the forest, in that, you know, high mortality of the trees, and then spreading into the edges of communities, creating really a firefight for all of our structural and wildland firefighters.
3: I do want to talk a little bit more about that suggestion you just made about how the fires are burning so rapidly now because of our management of the forest. But I'm curious, if the fires we see today, how do they compare from past wildfire seasons?
7: Yeah, so in the last 10 years, we've seen a

0: rail switch in British Columbia. 2017 is another year when the communities like Clinton and 70 Mile were on evacuation order and alert. That was the first year in British Columbia where we burned over 1 million hectares, and many of it in the south central part of the province with very intense fires. So we've seen this real switch towards intense fires that grow rapidly and truly exceed all of our modern technologies to be able to suppress them. And so those are burning under hot, dry, windy conditions. These heat domes that we keep hearing about in the news, they create those high pressure systems, beautiful blue, clear skies initially. But then what we see is with that hot temperature, the humidity lowers, the forests and all the vegetation dry out and become very, what they describe as receptive to fire. So when ignitions occur, then the fires start and spread rapidly, if, especially if it is windy. And absolutely are exceeding all of our modern technologies.
1: And what can firefighters do in that situation then?
0: We see, so firefighting kind of has two parts. People often see the aerial component, the helicopters and the planes that are dropping retardant and water onto those fires. That part is cooling the fires and controlling their spread. We sometimes use planned ignitions as well to burn off fuels and to redirect the fire to try to control it from moving into areas where we have homes or critical infrastructure. But it's really the boots on the ground. It's the firefighters who are on the ground doing the heavy lifting, the really hard work of digging fire breaks, making sure that there's no burnable fuel down on the ground. You can use heavy equipment or hand tools. And then also on the ground, putting out hot spots, making sure that the safe perimeters of the fire can be ensured that they're out and that we can control those from sparking up again.
1: Talk to me a little bit then about, you mentioned over the past century, we've gotten so good at fighting fires that there's this sort of tinderbox ready to sort of flame up at any point. How did we get to that point? When did the shift happen, and what should we be doing to better manage our forests?
0: Yeah, what a great question. The work that I do at UBC is working with tree rings to understand the history of our forest. So we can count tree rings to figure out the age of a forest. But also in forests where surface fires used to burn frequently, you get fire scars embedded in the tree rings, and we can figure out the year and sometimes the season when those fires burned. In the Cariboo region of British Columbia, we know that the oldest forests, the ones full of old growth Douglas fir trees, those forests originated with surface fires burning every approximately 10 to 25 years. They burn through the understory and create scars embedded in the trees. Now, we used to think that that was simply because of hot, dry, windy weather. Our tree ring studies have shown, though, that even the frequency of the fire exceeds what we would expect from just lightning alone. And by working with Indigenous communities and learning from their oral histories, fire keepers and knowledge holders have shared with us the importance of Indigenous fire stewardship. So we now know that these are landscapes that were maintained for many centuries, creating that repeat low-intensity fire. It stimulated food and cultural and ceremonial plants that were important in the understory, but it also kept a very open forest with much less fuel in it, and it created protection for those old growth trees and the things we value.
1: How much of the fires, though, that we see today can we chalk up to some of what you've just described and how we manage our forests versus climate change?
0: Yeah, well, both are important factors. Fire is so complex. So we know that by stopping Indigenous fire stewardship a century ago, and then also successfully putting out fires in BC, we've put out over 90% of fires over my lifetime, which means that you and I have only ever seen the top 10% of fires that start under hot, dry, windy conditions and exceed suppression capabilities. It reinforces our ideas that only high severity fires occur and that they're all bad. In truth, the 90% that are missing are the ones that used to clean up the forest. At the same time, we have been managing our forests for timber production and putting a strong emphasis on the needleleaf or conifer forests and trying to minimize the amount of shrubs and broadleaf trees that might compete with those production trees. And so that is also a contributing factor. It adds to the amount of

0: fuel and the continuity of the fuel in the forest. And so it's really a perfect storm. You add climate change on top, the hot, dry conditions, we really have created this situation that's so uncontrollable, which really speaks to how important it is that we shift our management.
1: You're the co-director of the Center for Wildfire Coexistence, which I really think is at the crux of this all, because we have to live near these fires. And so how do you want to see the future change for fire management in BC if we are sort of butted up against these places where forest fires are burning?
0: Yes, such a great question. Our vision is we would love to see our ecosystems and communities adapted in a way that when these fires start, the ecosystems can absorb fire without killing the trees and without doing so much damage to the habitat. And then also critically important that we have cultural values back on the land and that our communities are safe from those fires, which again is the shift. It means that we need to manage our forests differently, managing for resilience to climate change and very intense fire. So it means a shift in our silviculture. And we've already begun to see that happen. Ironically, some of the greatest work is happening with community forests and in the region that's currently being impacted by these fires. The second is to think about creating conditions in the forest where we can have cultural and prescribed burns be an important part of the fire ecosystem and the forest ecosystem, with those controlled fires occurring in the spring and the fall under cooler, wetter conditions, and in particular around communities and critical places in the landscape that can create natural fire breaks and have fire is back as part of a cultural and ecologically sound ecosystem, to reduce fuels, to maintain habitats, to maintain biodiversity, but also to create safety for our communities.
1: Okay, Laura, and just quickly, are you expecting any change in what we're seeing this year? Or we can sort of expect more of the same for the next till the summer's over?
0: Well, I'm a little worried. Coming up, the temperatures are changing again in British Columbia. We're going back to temperatures in the low 30s with higher wind speeds. So we're back into hot, dry, windy conditions. Those are fire spread days. It means that the communities near these fires, that's why they're proactively doing the states of emergency and local communities and evacuating ahead of time. Please, anybody out there, please adhere to those evacuation alerts and orders. Get your houses ready from a fire smart perspective. And a huge thank you to all the firefighters on the ground.
1: Okay. Lori Daniels, thank you very much for this. It was a pleasure.
0: Thank you.
1: Lori Daniels is co-director of the Center for Wildfire Coexistence at the University of British Columbia in Vancouver.

0: I'm Rebecca Zanbergen, and this is The Current. A very good meeting. That's how Donald Trump described his engagement with Israeli Prime Minister Benjamin Netanyahu at the White House yesterday. Beyond that description on Truth Social, very few details have emerged about the long-awaited meeting, where the two leaders were expected to talk about the future of the war with Iran and Israeli strikes on Lebanon. It had been 5 months since the two leaders had last seen each other face to face. And during that time, the relationship between the two countries has been showing signs of strain, just as U.S. public opinion about Israel seems to be shifting. Felicia Schwartz is Politico's diplomatic correspondent, and she is in Washington, D.C. Good morning.
1: Hi, thanks for having me.
0: How significant was this face-to-face meeting?
1: Very significant, even if the only deliverable is just that it happened. Prime Minister Netanyahu has been seeking this meeting since April. He, for a variety of reasons, I think one probably first and foremost is he is up for re-election in October. The strength of the U.S.-Israel relationship, that he's the only man to preside over it, is a central kind of tenet of his campaign, of his appeal to his base. And I think also because, you know, Israel and America's views on the war are increasingly divergent. You know, they flew side by side in February. Since then, we can see that while Israel wants to keep fighting, the U.S. is giving diplomacy a try, while also, of course, continuing to kind of go back and forth with Iran, doing some strikes. And so Netanyahu feels that

0: every time he actually sees Trump in person, he's able to persuade him. And so he wants to make sure he's in front of him to get him on side.
1: And so how would you describe the relationship between the two men right now? Because in the past, we have known there were reports of an expletive-laden phone call between the two in early June over Israel's escalation in Lebanon. Trump reportedly called Netanyahu crazy. So where are we right now with these two men?
0: Yeah, I think overall Trump does really like Netanyahu, has a respect for him. I think the relationship can be tense. And I think this is definitely one of its tenser chapters. I think also while the relationship between Trump and Netanyahu, you know, whatever expletives Trump might lob at him, I think it's overall pretty good compared to, say, some of the relationships between the rest of Trump's team and Netanyahu and some of the folks on his team. But it's definitely at a tense moment. You know, Trump went along with Netanyahu's plans for this war. Netanyahu promised him a kind of quick and significant victory. That's not what happened. And now they're in this moment where Trump is facing this war that he started, doesn't have a clear way to get out. That's increasingly unpopular with his base. And so, you know, the optics alone of just kind of huddling with Netanyahu is a problem for him as he heads into the midterm election. I think that's one reason why there was no Oval Office photo op, no press conference where they went back and forth, because I don't think Trump wanted those questions. And I think Netanyahu is also, of course, wary of the impression that he led the U.S. to the war. So, you know, that they kind of want to do the meeting, but not have the kind of fanfare that usually accompanies these things is also a sign of where that is.
1: And so who do you think has the power in the relationship right now? We've heard Trump say in the past that he calls the shots, that Netanyahu does not call the shots. What do you think? Is he right?
0: Yeah, Israel is always the junior partner in this relationship. It's tremendously reliant on the U.S. for military support, for billions in defense assistance every year. So I think, you know, there's probably never really a time when Israel has the upper hand just by nature of, you know, the immense power of the U.S. and the fact that Israel is a small country that's very reliant on America. But I do think right now, Trump definitely has the upper hand. We're also heading into the season where the U.S. and Israel are going to renegotiate their long-term defense arrangement that expires in 2028. It has been up until now almost $4 billion annual kind of it's a combination of funds and contracts and all these things. And I think Netanyahu, kind of reading the room in the U.S., has said that he understands that will have to be reassessed, that it won't be kind of this special, that it might start to resemble a more normal defense relationship that the U.S. has with other countries, even if it will be a big amount. So I think there's a lot on the line for Israel here, for Netanyahu personally. And so he needs to kind of keep Trump happy. You know, he wants to keep him on side. He wants to keep him interested in the war, but he also doesn't want to anger him too much. Whereas I think for Trump, I think this meeting was really like a favor to Netanyahu. In my reporting, I found that it was very, you know, Netanyahu's been angling for it for months. It only came together in the last few days. We saw that it took place with very little fanfare. So I think that's kind of, all of that is a sign of how firmly the power rests on the American side.
1: You know, there has been some recent polling about how Americans are feeling about Israel and about Benjamin Netanyahu in particular. Just walk us through some of what it found.
0: Yeah, this is a real low point for the American Israel relationship. I've been writing about this relationship for a long time, and I think we've seen support crater or decrease somewhat. At first, it was just among American Democrats. I think that had a lot to do with the fact that the Israeli government and the Israeli kind of public, the Jewish Israeli public anyway, is increasingly right-wing. The Netanyahu government has embraced policies that are at odds with what many American Jews would like to see in Israel. You know, lots of increased violence in the West Bank, very heavy-handed tactics in Gaza, just, you know, lots of kind of support of Israel's most conservative religious population. And then, you know, but that has spread to Republicans now as well. And I think that is a reflection of the kind of isolationist sentiment. You know, MAGA is supposed to be America first. And what is it really America first to kind of prosecute this faraway war that's raising

0: gas prices and at least doesn't seem to have any real tangible benefit that Americans can kind of like see and feel. And so, it's really driven by age as well. And I think that's also why it's cut across party lines more. Lindsey Graham is such a good example, but, you know, Joe Biden, Nancy Pelosi, Chuck Schumer, some of the other hawkish Republicans, these are older people whose memories of Israel date back to, you know, maybe even its founding in 1948 and certainly like the Yom Kippur War and the Arab-Israel War. And so Israel was kind of seen back then as like kind of a weak country that needed America to survive. Whereas if you were born in the 90s, your only memories of Israel are that of a much stronger country that's, you know, very harsh on the Palestinian population and more of a giant and very influential in American politics. So I think these, you know, not having those older memories has really changed. Older people and younger people see the country very differently and what America's role should be.
1: But, you know, the lobby group AIPAC has played a big role in the U.S. political landscape for years. Just remind us who that group is and what position it finds itself in now.
0: Yeah, so they are a huge lobbying group. They're supposed to be they say that they're bipartisan. I think that has really, I think they mostly support Republicans, but they donate, of course, in a wide swath of races, but they basically lobby for pro-Israel causes and they throw a lot of money around in races. And I think so far this year, we've seen mixed results on that in Michigan. It's a bit of a mixed bag and, you know, they're continuing, to give a lot of race and there's a race between Abdul Sayed and Haley Stevens. Abdul Sayed is a more kind of like progressive DSA, or sorry, Democratic Socialist guy the AIPAC and kind of pro-Israel causes find very, you know, they don't want to see those candidates gain strength. But lots of Democrats are distancing themselves from AIPAC this time around, folks who used to take money from them, someone like Cory Booker in New Jersey, for example, and lots of Democrats who have also ambitions in 2028 have been very clear to say that, you know, even someone like Rahm Emanuel, who's known as very pro-Israel, has said, you know, I don't need to worry about it. They're not going to be giving any money to me. And I think as these Democrats are increasingly critical of the Israeli government, you know, they are finding themselves at odds with that group. But it's even if that's the case, it's a very, very influential and deep pocketed political organization that can throw its weight around in races.
1: Just before you go, then, just going back to the U.S.-Israel relationship, what are you looking for in the days and months then to sort of get an indication of where it's headed?
0: I think that the tension will really heat up in the coming months because there are the midterms here where I think lots of candidates in Democratic races, but also Republican races will talk about Israel. It will be a big subject on the campaign trail. And, you know, having reported from Israel, like the Israeli press is very attuned to all of that stuff. And it comes up in their media and they're watching it closely. And then on the Israeli side, Netanyahu is going to re-election in October. And as the election season heats up there, he usually in the run up to his race to appeal to his right-wing base often makes proclamations about things he's going to do in the West Bank or Gaza or whatever that can be pretty inflammatory in the American political conversation. So I think that we will see more tension. And of course, because this war is there's no clear strategy of how it will end. I think, you know, we might see more frustration with Israel as a result.
1: Yeah. Okay. Felicia Schwartz, thank you very much for spending time with us. I appreciate it.
0: Thanks so much for having me.
1: Felicia Schwartz is Politico's diplomatic correspondent, and she is in Washington, D.C. I'm Rebecca Zanbergen, and this is The Current. The Polaris Music Prize celebrates the best Canadian album in any genre based on artistic merit alone. This year's shortlist is out, and Begonia is on it for her latest album, Fantasy Life. The album also earned Begonia her first Juno Award for Adult Alternative Album of the Year. From Winnipeg, this is Begonia with Morning by Your Side.

0: This is a news update on CBC Radio 1, 89.3 FM and 990 AM. Good morning. I'm Heather Wells in Winnipeg. At 9:30, it's sunny, 24 degrees right now, 22 right now in Brandon, Dauphin, Flin Flon, and in Thompson. The U.S. has detained a Winnipeg-born man for a second time. Clayton Herman was just released from the Adelanto ICE Detention Center in California 5 weeks ago. He says he's back behind bars because some of his forms were late. The federal court already ruled against detaining Herman while his case was before the courts. Now he's trying to get documents he needs to leave the U.S. The head of a union for emergency responders has reservations about a new plan to deal with mental health calls. A report recommends the creation of a crisis response pathway. It would allow mental health calls to be diverted to community-based crisis responders instead of police or paramedics. MGEU President Kyle Ross worries about the additional pressure that would put on dispatchers. Manitoba Hydro says it's sitting on an asset that, if sold, might wipe out its recent deficit. Hydro CEO says the Crown Corporation is getting purchase offers for modeling software it created 20 years ago. Alan Danroth says the software was created in the back room of Hydro for about $120. It now regularly fields offers to purchase for hundreds of millions by global energy giants.
1: I'm Rebecca Zanbergen, and you're listening to The Current. 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Today, we continue the latest season of Someone Knows Something. Host David Ridgen is investigating the disappearance of Canadian expat Jacqueline Ferland-Smith. She went missing in a tourist town in Costa Rica 5 years ago. David has spoken with her husband, Sebastian, and is tracking down people who may have seen her on the night she disappeared. Here is episode 5.
2: Sitting at the side of the road here in a little town in the mountains. Took me a couple hours to get here. Got up at 5 early morning, sitting in front of a mega superstore, waiting for a guy named Keith to get here. Keith is another Canadian who used to live in Cocoa, used to be a chef at the Cocoa Nuts restaurant, and he may have seen Jacqueline in the days, or on a day, after she disappeared from her house.
3: Sebastian suggested three people I talked to who he says saw Jackie after she left their house on the evening of August 17th, 2021. I've already spoken to Oro, who was returning with her husband from the San Jose airport, and I still need to find a waitress named Carol, who worked at a restaurant in Playa Coco. And then there's Keith, a chef who worked at Coconuts, who should be arriving any minute now.
2: My difficulty with sightings.

0: If Jacqueline was seen in downtown Coco by anybody, including Keith, why didn't many people see her in downtown Coco?
1: Just heading across to see this dude. Pretty noisy spot here. It's okay. Hey.
2: Hey, how are you?
1: How are you? Nice to see you, Keith. Thanks for doing this.
3: Keith is from Kitchener, Ontario, and says he's been here in Costa Rica for 17 years, working mostly in kitchens. He's now a cook at a brew pub-type place in Bihagua, about a two-hour drive inland of Playa Coco. Keith's in a light gray baseball cap with a red maple leaf, gray sweat top, and black tartan pattern shorts.
1: Okay, so just tell me who you are as we go here and how you kind of fit into the story here.
2: Yeah, they were both customers at the restaurant I worked at. I worked at Coconuts.
1: Oh, okay. You were a chef or a cook?
2: Yeah. Okay. And they would always come in.
1: Sebastian and Jacqueline?
2: Yeah, both of them would always be in there talking.
1: Okay.
2: One day I saw on the cash register, there was a flyer saying she was missing.
1: Okay.
2: And I said, hey, that's those people that come in here all the time.
1: Okay, so you knew what she looked like. You knew that the person who was with Sebastian, you knew that she was Jacqueline and that what she looked like.
2: Yeah.
1: So then, like, how is it that you made this sighting?
2: I would just stand in front of the back of the liquor store after work and I have a drink. So I was just having my drink there and I saw this girl walk across the street. He pulled up in a car.
1: Who did?
2: Sebastian.
1: Oh.
2: And started asking me questions and all this and... Have you seen her? People have said they've seen her around here. Oh, no, I saw this crazy girl walking around here. Because that could be her. I'm like, she had blonde curly hair, though.
1: So the person you saw was not Jacqueline?
2: No, because it was blonde curly hair.
1: Quite tightly curled?
2: Yeah.
3: So Keith didn't see Jacqueline after all. But he does offer his opinions about Sebastian at the time.
2: And Sebastian would say, well, if it was wet, if we got out of the shower, it would have been curly. Apparently this girl had been down there and they said, yeah, she was a little crazy, but her parents came and took her back home.
1: And so Sebastian was the first person to come and ask you if you'd seen her around?
2: Yeah.
1: Okay.
2: Yeah.
1: Okay. And did he ask you any other questions about her or just say that could be her and then leave?
2: That was pretty much it. Just that could be her. Kind of talked a little bit. I'm like, how are you doing? Any luck? He's like, no, no. I think there was about three or four people that had said they saw her at the liquor store where I was, and they saw her walking down towards the beach, which was the same direction this girl was going in.
3: This other woman that Keith saw is allegedly named Jocelyn. I have seen a photo of her, and while she has similarities with Jackie in her slimness and her hair color, even height, Jocelyn has a large tattoo on her hand, curly hair, and her face is not Jackie's. Despite that, Jocelyn was the subject of some mistaken identity sightings in the aftermath of Jackie's disappearance. Jocelyn was seen drinking around Playa Coco in the bars and on the beach. Keith wonders why Jackie wouldn't have been seen if she was in fact in Coco after she disappeared.
2: And if there's a picture at the Coconuts bar and she walked by the Coconuts bar where she'd always go in to drink.
1: Yes.
2: And nobody noticed?
1: Yeah. Yeah.
2: That, kind of odd to me.
1: Did you hear anything else in the aftermath about stories, you know, I'm not talking about rumors, but any kind of credible stories about what might have happened to her or anything like that?
2: No. Okay. No.

0: Hola, Carol. Yo me llamo María
1: José. Carol is the last of the three people Sebastian told me had seen Jackie after she disappeared from the house on August 17th, 2021. Carol, a local, used to work at the Santorini restaurant in Playa Coco. Hello, Carol. We're talking to people who say they saw Jackie after she disappeared. We were told you saw her. Yes, I thought I had seen her. I used to work at a restaurant called Santorini. It's in Playa Coco Centro. They would always come eat there. Always a couple that looked in love and relaxed.
2: Pero el día que yo la vi a ella.

0: había ido a comprar unas tarjetas y unos snacks para comerlos con mis compañeros.
1: On the day I saw her, I had gone to the liquor store to buy some cookies and some snacks to share with my coworkers. So I was at the register paying, and I looked toward the door and thought I saw her. Carol sees someone she thinks is Jackie waiting outside. Since I recognized her, I greeted her with a wave, just a simple hand wave, but when I went outside, she was no longer there.
2: Ella te saludó de regreso.
1: Did she say hi back? She smiled at me. The all-important question is, if this was Jackie, when was this sighting? I honestly don't remember exactly, but I saw her alone that day, like standing at the liquor store by herself. I didn't see her with her husband. When some days later, Carol sees a Facebook post about Jackie going missing, she messages Colleen and Gordon and tells them she might have seen Jackie and mentions that there is video surveillance at the store. They should check the cameras.
3: The only face, no confirmed sightings.
4: Yeah.
3: No on camera, no confirmed sightings.
1: Police didn't see Jackie on tape. Carol says she went more than once to the store around this time and wonders if the OIJ was looking at the right day. Both Carol and Keith's recollections add up to some great uncertainty. Did Carol see Jackie? Did she see her after August 17th? If Carol saw the same blonde woman that others reported seeing near the liquor store, we now know that it was probably not Jackie. The OIJ file says that they looked into all reports of Jackie being seen, but determined that there were no credible sightings of her after August 17th, stating, "These sightings were investigated and discarded." Was the OIJ thorough and meticulous?
5: I received a message personally from a woman who said that they didn't want to give their name because they were afraid. But she said that she personally met Jacqueline at a local bar.
1: Jackie's friend Krista says there was one sighting that seemed very intriguing to her, next to a local watering hole on the beach called Claudio y Gloria's.
5: This woman who sent me the message said that she was there that day and that Jacqueline was sitting with a group of males, one of them being a guy named Michael, and that the woman had introduced herself to Jacqueline. And she said that Jacqueline was sitting there quietly, not much to say, while the guys were like drinking and laughing. And so she said that she introduced herself, and the woman said that her name was Jackie. And she said that Jacqueline said that she was from Canada, and then the Michael guy cut off the conversation. He had said that Jackie was his girlfriend, and then he cut off the conversation between the two women. Now, this would have been before Jacqueline went home for supper, because this was during the day, like around 2 or 3 in the afternoon.
1: Okay. Krista searches for and finds Michael in Coco at the very same bar he was supposedly with Jackie at, and he is questioned.
6: So did Michael say that he saw her?
5: He said that he had seen her running on the beach.
6: But that day?
5: Sorry, no, he said he was not sitting with her that day. But he knew who she was because he had previously seen her running on the beach.
1: To get a definitive answer, I try to call Michael. No answer. Then go through his friends and former employer, but he doesn't want to talk. The former employer, named Janie, does, though. Janie recalls hearing that Michael said the woman was smoking, something Jackie did not do. And he said that the woman wasn't Jackie. Michael also said he knew what Jackie looked like because he had seen her running on the beach sometimes in the mornings. Colleen and Gordon, too, spoke to Michael, and he told them that the woman wasn't Jackie.

0: And the woman sounds to me to be the same woman people were mistaking for Jackie at the time. Another case of mistaken identity.
1: I was gonna see a guy named Frank Evans here in Playa Coco. It turns out he lives just down the street from where I'm staying. And Frank's somebody who knew Jacqueline and Sebastian, knew them quite well, I guess, and Sebastian gave me Frank's name as a sort of character reference, so I'm gonna walk up on him here.
2: David?
1: Yeah, hey. Anywhere you like, man. It's good. How you doing? Thanks, Frank, for meeting me.
2: I'm well, thank you. Okay, I'm going to have a drink. Do you want something?
1: No, I'm fine. Just go ahead, Frank. Yeah.
0: Frank is relaxed and tropically clothed, balding with a big smile and bushy eyebrows. There's a Guinness Book-sized collection of booze lined up behind him on a shelf.
1: I guess I wanted to talk to people that know Sebastian and can talk about him and their relationship and what was going on with them. And there's a lot of opinions, yeah. You know.
2: Well, everybody, you know, like I know there was a lot of condemnation at the outset and there was a lot of suspicion that he was involved. But I've known him literally when he first arrived in Costa Rica. You know, the guy's got a heart of gold. Mm. I mean, no question. Jackie, when I met her, everything seemed pretty normal. Like we would share meals here, and often I would be invited to go to wherever they were living, and we'd have a meal together. And then it just started getting further and further and further apart, and there was less socialization, and both of them were athletic, you know, out doing paddle boarding and surfing and whatever they could do. So you never saw them apart.
1: Right.
2: They were always attached at the hip. I saw it always as a very positive, you know, nice relationship. And I got along with him very well, and I got along with her very well. And I was just like friggin' blown away when, you know, Sebastian calls me and says, like, Jackie's missing. I was like, what? Mm. I haven't seen her for whatever it was, 2 days, whatever he told me at that time. And I think, what do you mean, missing?
1: Yeah.
2: You know, like, you just don't grasp that. And
1: do you remember the date that he called you?
2: God, no. No.
1: How many days afterwards it might have been?
2: No.
1: Okay.
2: No. I mean, it was several days after, but I saw him probably a week and a half, 2 weeks after, mm. and he came here. And I mean, the guy is skinny anyway, and like he was like, wow.
1: Really
2: so,
1: skinny.
2: So I made him sit down and eat.
1: Oh.
2: And I forced him to have food because he hadn't been eating, he hadn't been sleeping. And, you know, he's very particular about what he eats anyway. Mm. But he was totally devastated. I mean, just you could see it in his face, you could see it in his physical being. He wanted to resolve whatever the hell it was.
0: It's clear that Frank has known Sebastian for a long time and considers him a friend. His perspective on Sebastian aligns closely with Sebastian's girlfriend, Lorraine's point of view, a man of concern and care.
2: We would go on search trips, and we would drive around the neighborhood. We'd drive into all the little barrios, and, you know, have you seen this person? We had a picture of Jackie, and
1: bars or whatever.
2: Everything. We went everywhere. We went all up and down the beach. We talked to all the homeless people, you know, and we're thinking, you know, somewhere there's got to be a piece of clothing. There's got to be
1: something.
2: Some trace, you know. The fact that she left her belongings behind, very odd. And
1: her phone and her ring.
2: Yeah. Like, you know, that to me struck me as I don't want to be found. Mm. So there's no phone to trace me by. There's no other way of, you know, tracking me down. And there was so much speculation that many of the people suspected that Sebastian was involved in some, you know, bad dealings with her. But I never saw them fight.
1: Did he ever mention anything about pushing or like an argument escalating?

0: poof.
1: Yeah.
0: You're in Nicaragua and nobody knows who the heck you are, or you're in Panama and nobody knows who the heck you are, and you can disappear pretty easily, I guess, if you want to.
2: The OIJ file says that the General Directorate of Immigration reviewed Jackie's migration movements, and it was determined that she did not leave the country. And the Canadian Embassy confirmed that Jackie did not enter Canada.
0: I never had an inkling that there was any hostility from Sebastian's side to Jackie. And I never saw anything on Jackie's side towards him. Hmm. They seemed always to be a happy couple, you know?
1: And Jackie herself was pretty strong, would you say?
0: I would say she was very athletic, very attractive girl. And I just feel, quite honestly, that there's no way that he could have done something malicious towards Jackie. I mean, if he wanted to, just walk. Mm-hmm. You know, and he's got lots of resources. He's a smart guy. You know.
1: One credible thing is accident or something. Some accident happens, but...
0: And somebody's hiding it. You know, it's possible.
1: I mean, and we don't really know what we don't know. And speculating about it is stupid because it doesn't get you anywhere. So facts are important.
0: My experience and my just my gut feeling was, you know, seeing him afterwards and the reaction and then the physical change, you know, that would not be the norm if you were involved in something wrong, right? He was trying everything from my point of view to try and find her.

0: Hey, Pete, it's Dave Ritten.
1: I reach Pete on the phone only after I leave Costa Rica. Pete's an American who owns and runs several businesses in the Playa Coco area, including the Coconuts Bar. He knew Sebastian and Jackie, and he says they would come into his bar regularly.
2: And did you talk to them as sort of friends or just customers?
3: Friendly acquaintances, yeah, I definitely knew them and talked to them. We weren't close. I didn't have them over at the house for dinner or anything like that, but friendly customers. He was always pretty mild, you know, very calm, and she was very bright and bubbly, and she liked to talk with kind of whoever wanted to talk with her is how it felt like. She was very open and just a bright person is what it seemed like, and he was kind of the opposite. He was friendly, but not nearly as... He was always, like, I don't know how you put it, just one mode, you know, monotone, very mild. This happened again at Coconuts, at my restaurant, also on the main street, in front of a lot of people, at least two times, that they had gotten in very... very heated arguments, and I would say she was the one who was physically upset and was leaving. She seemed to be the one who was more angry. He was always very calm. So I think it was really three times that I saw them get into serious arguments, and it was that third time at Coconuts where they were really screaming at each other. Remember, she was outside the bar yelling at him inside.
2: Okay. And did he ever come and talk to you about anything in particular, or did he ever come? Oh, okay. So tell me about that.
3: So after she went missing, this is where it got strange for me. If my wife went missing, I would be devastated. I'd be doing everything I could to find her, and the behavior that I got from him was not that. It was very much like, I don't want all this attention on me. I don't want this to, you know, it's almost like I just want it to be over with. It certainly didn't seem that he had the demeanor of someone who just lost the love of their life, is how I felt. And then it was maybe 4 months after she went missing that he got in touch with me, and he wouldn't text it. He said, I need to have a phone call with you, and I have a few missed phone calls from him in my contacts. So I looked back to see if there was any written message about this, but then I had remembered, my wife reminded me, he wanted to meet with me in person. So I was at Coconuts one day, and the meeting was very nonchalant. It wasn't something we had planned, and we just happened to see each other. He was just there having beers.

0: he said, hey, can I talk to you? And he said, hey, I'm looking for a job for my girlfriend. And that kind of caught me off guard.
1: This request from Sebastian would have been about 4 months after Jackie disappeared. And this girlfriend is not Lorraine.
0: Maybe he just means a friend of his that, you know, no, he meant a romantic girlfriend that was living in Tamarindo, I guess. She wanted a job at my restaurant, but she wasn't legal. I don't know. I remember being really just uncomfortable. And he had been drinking. This girl that he described was, you know, if he said she was Venezuelan or Nicaraguan, but he was like proud. It was like, I'm sleeping with this new girl down in Tamarindo and she wants to come move in with me and I need to find her a job up here. And I keep taking my moped back and forth to Tamarindo. And it was like a joke. He's like, I don't want to keep driving my moped back and forth. I want her to come up here and work somewhere, you know, nearby. This girl is not the one who he's living with now, by the way. It was a different girlfriend. I never met her. I never got back to almost worse. It was just so shocking that he would even ask that.
1: Sebastian tells me that this conversation with Pete did happen, and I hope to get into more detail from him on this if I can. So here's what we know. Jackie Ferland Smith disappeared sometime after leaving her appointment with her physiotherapist Tatiana in Tamarindo, Costa Rica on August 17, 2021. Jackie left upset, and messages I've been shown by Sebastian from across that afternoon show this. Jackie was diagnosed with schizoaffective disorder and reportedly was not taking any medication at this time. She suffered from serious symptoms exacerbated by stress or in social situations that included paranoia, delusions, and depression. I think Jackie was likely the one who used her credit card between 6 and 7 p.m. at the surf shop, but I can't be 100% on it. After that, the information gets even hazier. Jackie might have been seen arriving at the Cacique development by Michael, the gate guard, between 6:30 and 7:30 p.m., waving hello, but we cannot confirm that date. Sebastian says he looked for Jackie in Tamarindo, but he didn't go to the clinic she was at. Sebastian has multiple stories about what he did when he arrived back in Playa Coco area that evening. He ate supper at home, or ate out. He saw Jackie first, then left, and returned. Or he only saw her when he returned from supper at the Palms restaurant. Then there was an argument, a fight, back at the house. The order of events there is also unclear to me. After, Sebastian says Jackie walked out, leaving her phone and ring behind. A neighbor says she saw Jackie in a taxi that night around 8 p.m., is positive she did now, despite being initially unsure in the months immediately afterward. But no taxi driver or dispatcher remembers picking Jackie up or hearing of her being in a red cab that night. And I couldn't reproduce seeing anyone in a car under similar conditions. Then there's the fight that night, the punch in the face Sebastian says he got from Jackie. People noticed scratches and a scar on him in the following days, and the stories about that seem variable. How did he get them? Jackie's parents say Sebastian pushed Jackie. He says it didn't happen that way, though Jackie's texts suggest that he could be unpredictable. Others who know Sebastian well say he has a heart of gold. Sebastian says there is a video of Jackie leaving that night. There isn't. He says that there are people who saw Jackie. Keith didn't see her, Carol might have, but the date is unclear, and many saw a different person that was not Jackie. In fact, there are no confirmed sightings of Jackie anywhere after August 17, 2021, according to police documents. All of it adds up to questions that I need to take back to Sebastian. I need to talk to him. Again.
2: Adam?
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1: The Commonwealth Games are headed to Glasgow, Scotland. Athletes from 74 nations and territories will compete in sports like athletics, swimming, artistic gymnastics, and wheelchair 3-on-3 basketball. Anything can happen when the level of competition is this high. Don't miss any of the action from July 23rd to August 2nd. 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
2: Imagine being a kid and getting a front row seat to Michael Jordan's first season in the NBA. That's exactly what happened to the award-winning rapper and actor Common. He'll be here to tell you that story, plus what's ahead in season 3 of his TV show Silo.
3: This is CBC News. Good morning. I'm Heather Wells in Winnipeg. At 10 o'clock, it's sunny, 24. Watch that temperature soar today. Another heat warning as we climb to 35 this afternoon, the Humidex 45. And there's a good chance of late day showers. The parents of a 12-year-old boy who drowned at Sturgeon Falls welcome safety improvements at that site. The province says fencing and signage with stronger warnings will be installed along a popular trail. Four people have died at the fast-flowing rapids in the past 3 years, including two young brothers earlier this month. Uruj Danish's son, Usaid, slipped and drowned in that same spot in 2023. She is thankful the province is reviewing additional sites for safety risks.
4: Manitoba has beautiful, beautiful places. Shutting them all off is not a solution. But safety measures is a way going forward. We don't want these losses to happen.
3: Sturgeon Falls Trail will remain closed until the changes are made. Manitoba's Environment Minister says the work could be done before the end of summer. The U.S. has detained a Winnipeg-born man for a second time. Clayton Herman was just released from Adelanto ICE Detention Center 5 weeks ago. He says he is back behind bars because some of his forms were late.
5: This is just surreally horrible. And I just cannot even accept the reality of being here in certain ways. It just feels surreal. I'm just going to have to accept deportation at this point.

0: head of the National Institute of Allergy and Infectious Diseases, actually accused Senator Rand Paul of being obsessed with him.
1: The only conclusion I can reach is that the sole reason he is calling me before this committee is to get me to say something, anything, that could vindicate his repeated public pledges that I end up, in his words, quote, behind bars, unquote.
0: A large swath of Republicans view Fauci as the person responsible for the government's response to COVID-19, and they are trying to hold him, in their words, accountable for that response that they view as inadequate. Willie Lowry, CBC News, Washington.
2: After a brief lull in fighting, the U.S. and Iran have renewed attacks in the Middle East. Washington accuses Tehran of breaking the relative calm with missile attacks on U.S. sites in Jordan. The U.S. has responded, targeting an Iran-backed militant group in Iraq. That group says 20 of its members were killed. Iran also says it struck three oil tankers in the Strait of Hormuz that had ignored warnings to turn back. The Carney government says it will spend $1.6 billion upgrading Via Rail's aging fleet of locomotives. Transport Minister Stephen McKinnon

says 45 new engines will be on the rails by 2031. McKinnon is also announcing more than $350 million to build an assembly plant and maintenance facility in Montreal. That project's expected to create 1,200 jobs. A beautiful sound has been silenced.

0: Irish singer-songwriter Glenn Hanser died in a motorcycle crash in Dublin early this morning, according to his management. He won the Oscar for the film Once, also featuring this song, Falling Slowly. ATC management says Hanser's family was deeply shocked and heartbroken by his death. Glenn Hanser was 56. Well, we have a heat warning across much of southern Manitoba again. In Winnipeg, a high of 35, the Humidex 45, Brandon and Dauphin 33 with a Humidex of 41, 29 in Thompson.
1: Hi, I'm Garvey Bailey, in for Tom Power. Welcome to Q. Common has always been a thinking man's entertainer. As a rapper, an actor, a writer, he brings head and heart to everything he does. When he was a ball boy for the Michael Jordan era Chicago Bulls, he learned about work ethic, drive, tenacity. Common dropped by to share stories of the athletes, politicians, and fellow musicians that have influenced him throughout his career, and how his latest acting role, playing a villain in the series Silo, has taught him deep lessons about the human condition. Plus, if you still haven't found your song of the summer, we've got a pretty perfect cruising around in the summer tune for you. It's from Winnipeg's Sunday Club. That's coming up on Q.

0: ever been given some advice that has totally changed the way you see the world and your purpose in it? Rapper, actor, and activist Common came across some of that advice a few years back. Someone asked him, "What are you willing to die for?" And then they said, "Live for that." It's something that's become a North Star for Common whenever he's taking on a new project, from music to memoirs to TV shows and his work with his not-for-profit. Common is always trying to do good in the world and put work out there that helps people understand each other better. And through it all, he's won an Oscar, Emmy, and 3 Grammys. His latest project is the 3rd season of the Apple TV Plus show Silo. It's set in a dystopian future where a community exists in a giant underground silo. Common plays Robert Sims. He's a head of the judicial system in his community. Robert is a bit of a villain in this show. He does whatever he has to at whatever cost to protect his community, which sometimes includes some pretty heinous acts. He's the opposite of who Common is in real life. But Common said that playing him gave him a better understanding of our shared humanity. Ahead of its premiere, Common joined Tom Power to talk about his life and career and what attracted him to this project.
1: How are you? Welcome to the show. How are you doing?
2: Peace, Tom. How are you?
1: I'm not too bad. Congrats on the new season, and I love getting caught up on the show. Congrats on it all.
2: No, I'm really, really excited and inspired by this season of season 3 of Silo. It's like one of my favorite things I've ever done. So this season is outstanding.
1: I got that feeling from when I was reading about you in it. I read that you read the script for this on a boat. It was around your birthday and you couldn't put it down. What was it about the story? What was it about the character that really grabbed you?
2: I mean, it was just like, I was intrigued by the mystery of it all. Like when I was reading the scripts initially, you know, like I was like, man, this is incredible, because it was also making me think about like a lot of things that we accept as truth, we don't know where they came from. And it's like, it was like smart and creative, but without being preachy. And so I enjoyed the scripts. I love good reading. I'm about to go to the bookstore after we finish and try to find something I'm really into. Reading, so I loved reading those scripts for Silo.
1: I won't keep you from the bookstore for long, but I think I know what you mean. That like the idea is these folks are living in the silo, and we still don't really know why they're there and what exactly happened. And it can make you think about what are the other things in our society, what are the other things that we have accepted as normal, even if they might keep us down a little bit. We don't think critically about very often.
2: Yeah, and you know I'm from the South Side of Chicago, and some of my inspirations and heroes was Muhammad Ali and Malcolm X and Fred Hampton. And like, these were people that challenged the system. So like, and things that we were told in society, especially because when the system is used to oppress people. And I think, you know, what I noticed in Silo was it was showing how those systems can be used to keep people in the unknown, and how a lot of, you know, governments and powers that be don't want you to know, like, for yourself what knowledge is, and like, you know, like how to be fruitful for your community and like think for yourself. So it is a great examination of power and humanity and how people accept things and how we challenge things too.
3: I take no pleasure in putting you in this position, but not one person is more important than the 10,000 or the thousands to come. I need to know, are you willing to do anything to protect the people of the silo?
1: I'm happy you said humanity there, because I was reading about you and your character. So for people who haven't seen the show yet, your character, Sims, Robert Sims, head of the judicial department in his community, sort of rising through the ranks, sort of caught between his family and sort of the roles put in front of him. Online, you see him called a villain. Online, you see people really understand him. And I've heard you talk about the idea of humanity with this character, and I've heard you talk about how, you know, another part of your life would be visiting prisons and visiting folks in prison and advocating for folks in prison, advocating for prison reform. And I've heard you talk about how you understood this role differently, because you have seen that. You have seen that the worst of the people, society might paint them as the worst of people, and you've seen the goodness in there. Can you tell that story? Yes. Am I onto something?
2: Yeah, I mean, for sure, man. I think, you know, I wasn't so keen on going to visit people in prison initially. Not that I didn't care, but it was just like, what am I going to do? Like, what can I do? But I realized I could do something. Just being present, being proximate, I learned so much about life and humanity. And I've met people who've done really tough things, you know, taken lives, and have transitioned their lives into being just some of the most humane and beautiful people that I've met. And it's like, it changed my life. And I could say I met some of the most humane and, you know, most beautiful and most enlightened and wise people ever. And, you know, I think for me, going into prisons gave me another understanding of human beings. Robert Sims is a character, me, Common, Rashid, I usually wouldn't relate to this human being, because he is a true, like, initially is the person that is like working for the government, issuing in everything, enforcing the government and going by the rules. I'm not for that. Like, I'm not for that. Yeah. So, but I came into a better understanding as I played this character. We all have good and bad in us. That's just what it is. But, you know, people can do very, like, do bad acts. We can make bad choices and do bad things, but still be a human being. They are human beings. And like, Robert Sims is a human being. And I'm so glad that in this new season, you get to see the development of that too.
1: I want to talk to you a little bit about, so for people who are hearing about you as an actor, you've been acting for a really long time, but still, known to a lot of people from your music career, from rapping. And when I was doing research on this, I didn't know that before all of that, there was another dream. So your dad was a professional basketball player. You were pretty good. You were a pretty serious player at one point, right?
2: Yeah, I did. I mean, I definitely had a dream of playing basketball in the NBA. My father played ABA for a couple of years.
1: Yeah.
2: And growing up in Chicago, you know, basketball was part of the culture where I grew up in, like, that was a dream. You know, I was a ball boy for the Chicago Bulls.
1: Yeah, so. I read that. What does a ball boy do in, like, you were like 11 years old. What did you do?
2: Yeah, 12. So you go pick up, when they go in the game, you get their warm-ups, fold them up. You prepare, like, you hand them the waters when they come sit on the bench. You wipe the floor as you see ball boys do. You get some of the, you know.

0: uniforms and stuff and stuff prepared in the locker room for prior to the game and after the game. You helping clean up. You know, it's a handy job, but you're in the midst of greatness. I was there when Michael Jordan first came into the league.
1: Yeah,
0: man,
1: yeah. I wanted to ask you about that because you were there. You started the year before he got there. You were a kid, but what do you remember about Michael Jordan showing up for the first time, like coming to the Bulls?
0: Well, Michael Jordan showed up the first exhibition game, and he had this red radio, and he was playing it in the locker room. He was playing this group Houdini, and he was playing a rap song, and the general manager who actually gave me the job, gave me my job, his name is Rod Thorne, he told him, Michael, no, we can't, you know, you can't play that like that in here. And after the first exhibition game, Mike could play whatever he wanted after that. Like, he could play, you know, because you could see how his greatness was there. Like, this is what this dude was about to be. And what I observed, without even, like, I wasn't, like, sitting there like, okay, this is the steps to greatness. But what I saw was somebody who was committed at the highest level. I saw somebody who developed themselves, and not only in their game, but also his professionalism. I saw somebody who just was determined and like, unapologetic about being like, I am here to win and I'm going to do whatever it takes to win. And, you know, I didn't get to see him hanging out, but I knew, you know, he still was a young man enjoying himself. But like I said, he was ultimately focused. And along with that, you know, I got to, you know, because I was the visiting team's ball boy. I worked for the Bulls, so I would be in their locker room, but I would work the visiting team. So I'm meeting Magic Johnson and Isaiah Thomas and Larry Bird and Dr. J, all these greats. So,
1: did you end up meeting Michael Jordan later when you were common, like when you were famous, and going like, hey, I was your ball boy. Did he have any memory of it?
0: I mean, he didn't remember, but he tried not to like disregard it. But my friends, you know, they were like, you know, they take it to the extreme. Like, Mike, he used to wipe your sweat up and pick up your jock, you know, like, you know, they want to be funny, you know, like they, my friends were saying that to Michael. He like, oh, cool out, it's common. But I was just more or less so excited because he attended one of my shows in Chicago at the House of Blues, and Michael was up in the balcony watching my performance. And I was like, I cannot believe this, man. Mike is here. And I didn't point him out to the crowd into my second to last song. And when I did that, nobody paid attention to me for the rest of the show. So
1: just doing that, yeah, the whole time.
0: Looking up at the balcony. So it was, you know, but I'm just, you know, I was grateful to be able to meet him as an adult. And, you know, he showed me love, even though he saw me playing the celebrity game. And I did really good, to be honest, celebrity basketball game. And he was like, yo, you need to stick to rapping and acting. I was like, wait, bro, I did all right in this game.

0: That's Common with B, the title track from his critically acclaimed 2005 album. I'm Garvey Bailey. You're listening to Q. You're in the middle of Tom's conversation with award-winning rapper, actor, and activist Common. They've been talking about the new season of the TV show Silo, which is streaming now on Apple TV+. They've also been talking about Common's start in Chicago as a ball boy for the Bulls during Michael Jordan's first year on the team, and how being in that proximity to greatness shaped him. Common has spent a lot of his life around great talent. He's worked with everyone from J Dilla to Lauryn Hill to Questlove. Tom wanted to know if they all had that Michael Jordan-esque discipline in common, and that's where the conversation picks up.
1: Yes, I would say out of all those that you just named, the Miss Lauryn Hills, Erykah Badus, Questloves, Pharrells, Denzel Washington's.
2: Really?
1: Morgan Freeman's. You also notice something that's really special about them, too. It's like something that is a God-given gift. It's like you feel that. But then you

0: see the work that they put in to really for that result to like manifest, because it's some people who've been given that gift that don't put the work in and you don't see those results. But these are the gifted ones who said, I am going to put the work into this. And I've seen each and every one of them. Like I've seen Questlove be in the studio all night working on stuff, falling asleep on the drum. I've been in a studio session where Questlove fell asleep on the drums and still was playing.
1: Is that true? Is that
0: That's a true statement, bro. It wasn't his own beat as we wanted, but he was still like moving, and we could see. We was like, "Yo, I'm here." He's still asleep, but he was still like, like so. It's that type of commitment. I was just telling someone about how Miss Lauryn Hill, man, like she was in the height of Fugees, and she came and worked on a song for me. And like it's called Retrospect for Life on my third album. She like really worked with me to get this song to the highest level. We both were diligent in making sure it was going to be as great as possible. It was a very serious song. It was about abortion, and we went through different ideas, and she came to the studio, and this is the height of the Fugees and the bit, and like she was one of the busiest people in the world, but she came and worked and then directed the video and made sure all these details were right. And I tell her jokingly, but it's truthful. She was kind of like my first acting teacher, and in a way that I had to act in that video, and I was so nervous, man. I was super nervous, and she started telling me these different things to do, and just she was like, well, what's your name? And I was like, Rashid. She was like, okay, that's how you like. This is how your dialogue should be coming out. It should be as natural as that. And she started coaching me into it. So her skill level is disciplined in many different art forms.
1: Man, it just makes me think that in addition to working with these like greats, again being one of the greats yourself, we didn't even talk about John Legend. We didn't talk about the record you guys did together, Glory, that won the Academy Award. Won it, it got you the EGO, the EGA. you're missing the T, the ego.
0: Missing the T, man.
1: But
0: missing
1: I'm here, Tom. That counts.
0: That's somewhere. I'm getting closer, right?
1: Can you talk to me a little bit? I heard, if you don't mind, I heard a lovely story about how that song came together, and you talking a little bit about how songs, you love when songs can transport you elsewhere. I've heard people talk about how they've had that experience listening to that song, but I know it came from somewhere pretty honest to you.
0: Yes. So I was a part of the film Selma as an actor.
1: Yeah.
0: And it impacted my life so much working with Ava DuVernay. And it was really the first time I was on a set where a lot of the head of the departments were black people, or the black. It was the director of photography, Bradford Young. Just these talents. So it was like a spirit there, but also just like getting to represent the women and men who fought for us to be able to vote in America.
1: And they would show up too, right? I remember I talked to Stephon James, who is, and he was telling me the story about like, he was playing John Lewis. John Lewis came to the set.
0: John Lewis came to the set. Ambassador Andrew Young came to the set. This was like, I got to talk eventually to Diane Nash, who was the one who played my wife. Tessa Thompson played Diane Nash, who was playing my character's wife. So this was bigger than just getting to work on a film. It was like, this was life changing and life enhancing. So I was truly affected by this. When we finished the film.
1: I don't mean to interrupt you. Do you mind telling me how you were affected by it? Like, were you affected by it because these legends are here in real life? I'm affected.
0: Well, I think it started with just studying what the work they did and how diligent and how smart and how much they sacrificed. We sat around at a rehearsal for the first rehearsal for Selma, and Ambassador Andrew Young, who was Dr. King's right-hand man, he was the younger of the crew that was doing all this work. But Ambassador Andrew Young, he sat there at the table and said, what are you willing to die for? Live for that. He said, we were willing to

0: die for freedom, justice, and equality. So we live for it every day. We live for it. That affected me because I felt like I was, as Common, putting out conscious music, putting out music that is uplifting. I have my foundation, the Common Ground Foundation. I'm doing some of the work, like, to help people. I'm out there. But I felt like I could do more. It made me want to do more. It made me understand that, like, as much of an effort and structure that I put into my music career and acting career, like, meaning I'm working on this stuff every day, I have to put something towards the activism every day and also have a team that's strategizing. Because I saw how smart they were putting music in the marches, because that affects people, the music. They were bringing certain music. They chose to have teenagers march in Alabama because they knew that the public seeing teenagers being hosed and being, like, beat by police or pushed by police was a different picture. They were very smart and strategic. So all those things affected me, inspired me. And I was told that they were looking at some different artists to do a song for Selma, to do an entitled song. And I was on the phone with my manager at the time, and I was like, man, why can't we do something? Sometimes you gotta listen to what God has given you, and you do have to. And I was like, you know, let me get off the phone. I'm about to call John Legend. I just thought about John Legend in that moment and said, man, I'm about to see. So I called John, and we he was in London at the time, and I was like, listen, I'm a part of this movie Selma. Man, it means a lot. Can we create a song? I don't know if it'll make it or not, but let's submit a song. And he was like, yes. I got off the phone and texted him three titles, because these titles came to mind. And the third title was Glory. And he said when he saw the word Glory, the title Glory, he just started thinking of this melody. And he went to the studio. He recorded some, you know, on his voice recorder, and then went to the studio the day he had off and put down some chords and laid the chorus of, you know, one day when the glory comes, because that melody had hit him as soon as I said glory. And when he said that back to me, I was like, this is that, I had that out of body, like, this thing resonates in, on every level of my being, like this glory song, like his hook. And I remember I was leaving the memorial for my father, and I was like, man, I'm about to go write this. So I flew back to LA and wrote it, and I started writing. And man, I just tried to go with the spirit. I played it over the phone for Ava DuVernay, the director. She said, oh, hold up. She's like, this is what? She's like, where are you? I said, I'm at this studio. I was less than five blocks from where they were editing. She was in the editing room. I took the song over there.
1: No way.
0: They put it in the movie. They put it in the movie right then and there to see how it would feel. You know, but that's for me, Tom, that's one of those stories for me, or experiences where, you know, like I keep saying, you got to listen to God and listen to yourself, which is a God in you too. And also, when things got higher purpose, it's gonna happen, man. You know, it ain't, you can't stop it. It's gonna happen.

That song will always give me chills. A bit of the song Glory by Common and John Legend. Before that, part one of Tom Power's conversation with Common. Coming up after the break, more with him. He'll talk about an awkward moment between himself and Oprah that was caught on camera as he was accepting an Oscar. Don't go anywhere.

0: This is a news update on CBC Radio 1, 89.3 FM and 990 AM. Good morning. I'm Heather Wells in Winnipeg. At 10:30, it's 26 degrees, 23 in Brandon, and it's 24 right now in Thompson. The parents of a 12-year-old boy who drowned at Sturgeon Falls welcome safety improvements at that site. The province says fencing and signage with stronger warnings will be installed along a popular trail to those fast-flowing rapids. Four people have drowned there in the past 3 years, including two young brothers earlier this month. Aruz Jonish's son slipped and drowned in that same spot in May of 2023. She's thankful the province is reviewing additional sites in the province for safety risks. A man charged in connection with a window-smashing spree in Crescentwood last weekend has a long rap sheet. Ralph Knott has about 24 convictions and more than a dozen outstanding charges. He was released on bail 3 times this month for alleged theft. On Monday, a judge denied Knott's bail request, citing escalating pattern of crime and public safety concerns. Relief is on the way for people in Brandon battling the buzz and bites of mosquitoes. Fogging trucks will be out tonight for the first time in 4 years. Council voting unanimously to spray for the skeeters, even though chemical supplies are running low. You can find the latest news at cbc.ca/Manitoba.
1: Tom Power, you're listening to Q. You're in the middle of Tom's conversation with award-winning rapper, actor, and activist Common. Common is in the Apple TV Plus show. It's called Silo. It's in its third season, and you can stream it right now. He's been talking about the show, growing up in Chicago, his first dream of being a basketball player, and his work with some of the greats, Lauryn Hill, Questlove, John Legend. In the first part of their conversation, Tom and Common were talking about his song Glory that was featured in the soundtrack of the film Selma, and it ended up winning Common and John Legend an Academy Award for Best Original Song. And in all of the commotion when their names were called as their peers were congratulating them, Oprah went in for a high five. And Common, well, Common left her hanging. It became this viral clip, and Tom wanted to ask all about it. That's where their conversation picks up.
2: Can you tell us about the high five when you won the Oscar? For people who don't know, I watched it before I came in.
3: Yeah. So, man, I mean, it's a big night, man. It's a big night, Oscar night. And, man, I'm sitting with my mom and John and I, like, we hoping to win this Oscar. Like, we hoping to win it, man. Like, we definitely want to win this Oscar. We had just performed. And man, the performance was like, I don't think up to that date I hadn't been as present in a performance like that in my life. Like just present, like just like taking it all in and like just, man, being grateful and just, it was there. So they eventually, John Travolta and there was one other actress who announced us and they said, yo, the Oscar goes to John Stevens and Lonnie Lynn, which is, my whole name is Lonnie Rashid Lynn. Boom. We get up. People first were like, who is that? And then they saw it was John Legend.

0: and they're like, oh, they won. Then I'm walking, and I gave, like, David Oyelowo some dap. But for some reason, I didn't see Oprah's, like, hand or my energy. And Oprah had her hand up, and I walked past it, and left her hanging.
1: I will say John got her. Like, I watched it. He saw her. He got her afterwards, you know?
0: Yeah, thank God, man. Because, I mean, you can't just ignore Oprah, walk past Oprah. But I think it was the moment of seeing David or something. I would have to look back to see who I went straight to. But it was just, you know, it's one of those moments. Thank God, though, I'll say this. Oprah, after that, reached out to me and called me and was like, man, how you feel? Like, that was an amazing experience. She ain't take it personal, thank God.
1: Also, south side of Chicago.
0: Yes, of course. Chicago, man, I mean, I'm a big up Chicago. Uh-huh. We've, I'm going back to Chaka Khan, Earth, Wind & Fire, you know, Maurice White from Earth, Wind & Fire, Curtis Mayfield, to the Jennifer Hudson, to cultivating the Michael Jordans, the Oprahs, Barack Obamas, Michelle Obama. Like, we got a list, man. Minnie Riperton. We got Herbie Hancock. We ain't playing, man. Like, we got some people.
1: Let me close off this way. You've been really generous with your time. You know, I'm just going to go back to that thing you were kind of the thread of really what we've been talking about the whole time is the idea of, like, humanizing people. Like, you know, in Silo, we were talking a little bit. Let me just see if I can make this connection myself. I don't even know what the question is. Like, in Silo, you were talking to me about this character you're playing who can be seen as a villain, who could be seen as, you know, doing awful things on behalf of the government. But what was interesting to you about him was that you showed, like, there is no such thing as, like, an evil person. There's right. Goodness in there. There's goodness in there when you have to look for it. And, you know, when we were talking about all those musicians, what were we talking about? Yeah, they're legendary. They're a certain way. Hey, but deep down, there's discipline. There's a lot of goodness there. And what could be more motivating than the civil rights movement in that moment to look and say, like, these are humans. We are human beings. We deserve the respect of human beings. I mean, is that the... This might be reductive. Is that the motivator for you in your career? Is that, like, is there something there? Like, when you look at your career and what's been motivating you, what do you think it might be?
0: I think I realized that at some point that my career has to be in alignment with my purpose in life. And I have found my purpose in life to be to spread light, to be like an expression of God's love, to bring love and joy to people. And I do it most of the time through creative things, because that's what I'm, you know, that's just what I'm passionate about, and that's what I love to do. But I also do it through activism and just humanity. Just, like, I think the light sometimes is spread just by being able to speak to an individual and be polite and respectful. Light is spread sometimes by just looking out for that, you know, acknowledging that homeless person, you know, in some way or another, or going to the prisons. But then also, light is spread by putting out some great music that brings joy to people, or like brings inspiration, and really showing the humanity that I am not perfect. So I can express my flaws and faults and fears and times that I've been jealous and made mistakes, so that other human beings know, hey, this is just what we do. But our goal is to seek God in the highest way. That's my purpose. So I really believe I'm expressing that in my music, and now as an actor, by finding the humanity in each character I play. When my acting teacher, God bless her soul, one of them, Sandra Seacat, told me, hey, Rashid, you know you can heal people through acting. You can, you know, change people's way of thinking and help change their spirits in ways through acting. I said, oh, well, this is in my purpose then. So I'm like, you know, I felt like even more motivated to do greatness as an actor and be great as an actor. So, yeah, man, I think that was a great question, Tom. Thank you for that.
1: Thank you so much for the conversation today, man. And

0: Resurrection. That's Common with I Used to Love Her. Before that, you heard the rest of Tom's conversation with Common. The new season of Common's TV show Silo is streaming now on Apple TV Plus.
1: Hi, my name is Michael Casehammer. 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

Are you someone who attaches feelings to physical things? This is what I'm talking about. Maybe you have a dress that you wore on a really significant day, and now every time you put it on, it brings you joy. Or maybe you have a baby blanket that you've had since childhood that feels like a constant comfort in your life. Maybe it's a lucky penny you carry around in your wallet. It might not make sense to anyone else, but to you, this object is it. It's very important. It holds meaning. Courtney Carmichael from Sunday Club felt this way about her first car, so much so that she wrote a song all about it. Sunday Club are a band from Winnipeg, Manitoba, and they sound like this.

0: I think you found your song of the summer, right? I kind of feel like this has got to be in the running. It's so good. That's Sunday Club with Camera Shy. You can find that song on their debut self-titled album that's out everywhere right now. Courtney Carmichael and Nikki St. Pierre of Sunday Club join Q guest host Jill Deacon to talk a bit about their record and to set up a song from it. Here's their conversation.
1: Okay, so we're going to play a song from the album in a second. But Nikki, I wanted to ask you before we do about something I heard that you guys did in the process of making this record. You intentionally decided to stop listening to music for about 6 months. Tell me about that. Why did that happen?
2: So it sounds pretty crazy, and we are known for doing taking pretty extreme measures when it comes to our music. And while we were making this record, we got so obsessive, and we do get obsessive about different bands or sounds, that we were chasing our tail. We kept remaking this record over and over and over again. So we brought the record to the mixing floor, where I had started to mix it, and I realized that I had to stop listening to music entirely in order to find what this record actually sounded like. Mm. So I spent 5-6 months not listening to music at all while building the record from the ground up in the studio.
1: That must have felt so weird to not listen to any other music, but what did it allow you to really do just to sort of silence those other sounds?

0: albums. What did that do to being able to tune into your own sound and your aspirations musically?
1: It stripped away our ability to pull from other people. All we had was what we wanted to hear. So it took away any distraction that might have pulled us away from what we really are and what we really sound like.
0: Okay, so we want to play the song Blue Wave. And Courtney, I'm going to ask you to tell me a little bit of the story behind Blue Wave, because I understand it's about a very special car. Tell me all about the car, who maybe we'll call Trudy?
2: Yes, Trudy. She is lovingly named Trudy. Yeah, it was a 2009 Pontiac Wave, blue in color. So that's kind of where the name comes from, Blue Wave. I think everyone can just relate to having, you know, a really crappy first car and sort of all of the memories that you associate with that car. The car just became symbolic to sort of the nostalgia that I felt as I wrote the song and just sort of combing through memories of making the record. And so I think Blue Wave is like it's really representative of that whole coming of age adolescence theme that our record sort of is about.
0: Break that down for me, because you've got what you're describing as a crappy car that you loved enough to give it a name and write a song about. So explain that contradiction to me. It's sort of a pile of junk, but it's a special pile of junk. How does that symbolize the stuff you're trying to talk about?
2: I think just like through good times and bad times, it was a constant. And it was really sad when I eventually crashed it and like had to say goodbye. And so, yeah, it was just this emblem of, you know, growing up, growing pains, feeling sad, feeling happy, just the whirlwind of emotions that it represented at that particular time in my life.
0: Nikki, any special memories of that car, of Trudy, that you can share before we play the song?
1: Definitely. Well, the biggest thing that I remember about Trudy is that you had to roll the windows down.
0: No power buttons here.
1: Oh, yeah.
2: Well, you had to roll them down while driving, too, because once you brought the car up to highway speed, it had this hum or this whistle, like, inexplicable. I have no idea where that, nobody in my family could ever figure out where the whistle would come from, but it would be so loud that you would have to roll the window down to like try to stop it from making noise.
0: I don't know. Could be problematic in a Manitoba winter.
2: Absolutely.
0: If you're driving at high speed and you got the windows down. Okay, well, let's hear the song named after good old Trudy, or inspired by, I guess, good old Trudy, Blue Wave. Thanks so much for being here, guys.
2: Thank you.
1: Thanks for having us.
0: This is Sunday Club with Blue Wave.

0: Have you ever heard the term the internet's boyfriend? Maybe you've heard it used for men like Ryan Gosling, Pedro Pascal, Charles Melton, Michael B. Jordan. They've all worn the crown at one point or another. The term's usually used to refer to men who people feel are kind of, I don't know, a little sensitive. Maybe they display an unproblematic vulnerability. These days, there's a new kid on the block, Cambridge, Ontario's own Jack Inanen. For those who live online, you might know Jack through his viral TikTok videos. He often plays multiple characters at once who start casual conversations that quickly escalate in absurd and hilarious ways. These days, Jack is an actor. He's been on shows like FX's Adults and the Netflix show Big Mistakes. But earlier this year, Jack posted a video to his own social channels talking to camera, addressing fellow Canadian Jacob Tierney, making his case to be cast on season 2 of the show Heated Rivalry. Fans, well, as fans do, they picked up on the idea, and a full-blown campaign nearly broke the internet. All of a sudden, Jack was thrust into a very intense spotlight. When Tom Power spoke with Jack Inanen at the Banff World Media Festival earlier this year, he asked Jack about how that time of intense attention affected him.
1: So you asked, you kind of like did a big campaign to be on Heated Rivalry, and then you... it didn't happen, and you know, for scheduling and a bunch of stuff, but just like that just seemed like a lot of attention. That just seemed like a lot of attention on you. And I wonder if you could just talk to me, because not, I don't know many people who have had that experience, and I want to know if you could just talk to me a little bit about what that was sort of like, to have that sort of like amount of, I mean, when I was, did the last minute Google search before I came in, that's kind of what it was.
2: Yeah, it's
1: And by the way, don't worry about it. Like, if you can't, it's
2: no,
1: fine.
2: I appreciate it. Well, I just on that side, I think it's an incredible show, and I'm really excited to see what they do with that. It didn't work out.
1: Yeah, it's a joke. That's fine.
2: But I do on the attention thing. That was the most attention I've ever received on anything, and that was definitely an interesting like exploration in myself of like my relationship with attention. Cause I'm not a big, and I find that's so contrasting to this world that we live in, where like in the entertainment world, where I don't love attention. I like, I'm definitely like much more of an introverted person. And
1: yeah. And you don't give a lot of hold yourself online, which I really admire.
2: Yeah. But it definitely explored my relationship with attention. And, I was talking to people lately, and I wonder if this is a Gen Z thing too, where it's an interesting balance between wanting to, I think there's an innate, like any performer, there's like an innate wish to be revered for your work or to be appreciated for your work.
1: Yeah.
2: And
1: for
2: balance
1: your work to
2: that,
1: land on somewhere.
2: Yeah. And for it to land, like to, for it to, those are the kind of the three things I see. For your work to have genuine impact and your art to be impactful to people.
1: Yeah.
2: There's a selfish desire to be revered and people appreciate what you do. And then there's this opposing force of anonymity and like a very human aspect of desire for anonymity or for personal things to be personal. And strange to be talked about by many people is something I'm learning. Like as you said, like I haven't been acting for so long, and that's definitely something that, has been new to me.
1: And especially the OCD thing. I mean, like, I think the reason I can't do it is I don't know where I am with it now, but like pretty rough anxiety, panic attacks and that kind of stuff. I just found like, it was like, if I wanted to trigger that, I could just go on social media. Mm-hmm. And if you have any of that stuff too, I can imagine you gotta be careful with it, you know? Yeah.

0: Yeah, I think it weirdly, it can be triggering to all that. But I think the more it happens, the more the better I deal with it. And that, honestly,
1: okay, it's exposure.
0: In a weird way, it's been exposure therapy in a way.
1: When I was telling people I was talking to you, people were really excited about it because they said to me, "Oh, you're going to love him. He's very, very Canadian."
0: Okay.
1: And I found that I've been doing the show for 10 years now, and I found that when Canadian actors would come on, sort of the early days, there was sort of like a they couldn't waitness to go to the U.S. and they would often say things to me like, "Well, what's the big difference? You know, like why do I have to? You know, but you seem very proud of it." Deeply. You seem to talk about it and you seem to embrace it, not in sort of like a cliched way, in your career and in your roles. Does it feel like a different, I guess you can't compare it with anything, but does it feel like a different time where you can embrace your Canadian-ness in this industry a bit more?
0: I think so. I think Canada's just having an incredible moment on the media front in so many ways. Like there's incredible projects and, like again,
1: Peter Avery and Schitt's Creek,
0: Dan Levy did with Big Mistakes, a lot of Canadian DNA in that. It's the Nirvana, the band, the show, the movie.
1: Yeah, yeah.
0: A lot of really, really, really cool stuff. We were talking North of North, like really cool Canadian stories coming out. But it is interesting because I think as a Canadian, I think a lot of my identity as a Canadian was contrasted to who we aren't compared to the United States. And I think that in my head, we're quite similar. And then it wasn't until moving to New York, I was like, oh, we're so different. And there are so many, I do have a deep pride for Canada and I deeply love Canada. And I was born here and I'm going to die here. And I love the people here so much. And I love the culture. Like there really is nothing like it. I thought we were so much more similar to the States until I moved to the States and I was like, oh, we're not. And I will always be so deeply proud of all the things that make us unique and make us different. And I think that's something like Office Movers, where I try to explain like what a Toronto man's is to someone from the States. And I'm like, oh, you don't get it. Or like what it's like to be out in Newfoundland. I was like, yeah, that's just like, there's nothing like this. And there's such a moment in Canada and there's so many cool stories being told. And I'm so deeply proud to represent that. And I don't even think I really recognized my Canadianness until I went away and I was like, oh, I'm Canadian to the bones. I'm very proud.
1: You're also potentially the most famous person ever from Cambridge. Have you met Chris Hadfield yet?
0: Chris Hadfield?
1: Yeah.
0: Just through that book signing.
1: Not since.
0: No, I would love to shake his hand.
1: We should do it. You should play him in a show.
0: I would love to play a young Chris Hadfield.
1: You should play young Chris Hadfield.
0: Were you just going to say just Chris Hadfield?
1: You should play young Chris Hadfield. You should play young Chris Hadfield.
0: Love to. Oh, I would love to. Chris, if you're in the works, I mean, that'd be something.
2: A bit of Tom's conversation with the Canadian actor Jack Inanen. You can watch that full conversation on our YouTube channel. Just search Q with Tom Power. Y'all, that is it for Q today. Tomorrow on the show, you're going to hear from Renelta Arluc. She grew up on the trap line in the Northwest Territories, living a nomadic lifestyle. And that same spirit has carried over into her career as a playwright, a director, and arts leader. She'll tell you about being the first Indigenous woman to direct a play at the Stratford Festival and her new role working at the National Gallery of Canada. That's tomorrow. If you want to reach out to the show, our email is q@cbc.ca. I am Garvey Bailey, sitting in for Tom Power. Catch you next time.

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0: 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The CBC News is next, and then it's Commotion.
1: Okay, listen, there's a new show from South Africa, and it's a gigantic hit for Netflix. It's called The Polygamist, and it's about a wealthy couple contending with infidelity in their marriage. You'll hear about why it's one of the most talked about shows around the world right now.
2: This is CBC News. Good morning. I'm Heather Wells in Winnipeg. At 11 o'clock, it is sunny. It's 26. It is getting hot. 45 will be the humidex today. The actual high is 35, hot enough for a heat warning again today. There is a good chance, though, of showers this evening. The Carney government says it will spend $1.6 billion upgrading Via Rail's aging fleet of locomotives. Transport Minister Stephen McKinnon says 45 new engines will be on the rails by 2031. McKinnon is also announcing more than $350 million to build an assembly plant and a maintenance facility in Montreal. The project is expected to create 1,200 jobs. Well, just when you thought meat couldn't cost more, get set to dig even deeper. A new report out of Dalhousie University says rising meat prices in Winnipeg are offsetting the lowering costs of other groceries. The school's agri-food and analytics lab assesses monthly trends. Director Sylvain Charlebois says the data shows many food items were cheaper in July than in June.
3: Fish is actually more expensive. Chicken breasts for Manitoba, because chicken breasts are actually cheaper elsewhere, but in Manitoba, for some reason, which I do not know, to be honest, chicken breasts are more expensive. Brown meat, brown poultry meat, is also slightly more expensive in Manitoba.
2: Pork, too, costs more. And Charlebois says frozen food also got more expensive in July, something he suspects is linked to the high price of diesel. But he says the price of produce has gone down. A U.S. Senate committee is trying to get information from the former top infectious disease expert. Anthony Fauci led the U.S. response to the COVID-19 pandemic. The committee wants to question him about the origin of the virus and his handling of the health crisis, which included masking mandates along with widespread closures and lockdowns. But Fauci remains tight-lipped.
4: Under the advice of my attorneys, I will invoke my right under the Fifth Amendment of the Constitution, to refrain from answering your questions. Thank you.
2: His lack of cooperation is the latest in lingering tension between Fauci and Republican lawmakers. In Spain and France, authorities say their wildfire crises have stabilized, but remain far from over. Still, the headway in containing the fires is enough to let some evacuees return. Ross Cullen has more.
5: I'm here at an evacuation centre in the city of Bordeaux, and the numbers here are actually starting to reduce. More and more villages are being declared fire safe, and so increasing numbers of people who've been essentially living here for several days now are able to return home. The main focus on Wednesday, however, is going to be the extreme high temperatures. Highs today of 42 or 43 degrees Celsius, really complicating the efforts of the nearly 3,000 firefighters deployed across the region to try to control the blazes. The ground is very dry. The wind is also set to pick up and change direction, potentially blowing more towards Bordeaux. However, with cooler temperatures expected later in the week, it seems to be it's going to be a crucial 24 to 36 hours now for the firefighters to try to get through this period of very hot weather. Ross Cullen for CBC News, Bordeaux.
2: Beijing threatens to retaliate for the U.S. ban on imports of Chinese robots. The foreign ministry says the government will act to safeguard the interest of Chinese companies. On Tuesday, the Trump administration unveiled bans targeting Chinese humanoid robots, citing national security. Two historic cemeteries on Prince Edward Island are at risk of falling into the sea. Coastal erosion is affecting cemeteries in St. Andrew's Point and Panmure Island. They're the resting place for pioneers who died as far back as the 1800s. Most of the graves are unmarked. Matt McNeil is a senior advisor with PEI's Environment Department.
6: With climate change, we're seeing what can be increased rates of coastal erosion, particularly in large storm events.

0: Unfortunately, that does mean that places like these pioneer cemeteries are increasingly at threat.
1: Eventually, archaeologists say they will need to move those graves. In Winnipeg, a heat warning, and much of Manitoba as well. A high today of 35, humidex 45, good chance of showers later today. 33 is the high, with a humidex of 41 in Brandon and Dauphin. In Thompson, a high of 29, 24 in Churchill.
2: The Polygamist is a new Zulu language show that is creating so much discourse right now. It's one of the most watched titles on Netflix. The show is set in South Africa. It's about a wealthy couple working through infidelity in a place where polygamy is legal. So, why is the show resonating with so many people right now? I'm Alamin Abdul Mahmoud. This is Commotion. Zanelli MG is here with us from Johannesburg, South Africa. Tayo Barrow is with us from Lagos, Nigeria. Hello to both of you.
3: Hi, Elamine.
2: Nice to have you guys here. Listen, I've seen so much conversation about this show. The Polygamist landed on Netflix just over a month ago. It's an adaptation of a novel from Zimbabwean author Zhu Nyati, which was the novel itself, massive hit when it was published back in 2012. I just want to, just to start off this conversation, play a little bit of the trailer.
4: 2 decades later, you still have this effect on each other? What's your secret?
2: So let's talk a little bit about the plot, Zanelli. Can you just give us a quick synopsis? What do we need to know to orient ourselves, you know, for the show?
3: Okay, so the television series is the story of a wealthy, powerful businessman named Jonas Gomora and his wife. On the surface, they have a very glamorous, aspirational lifestyle, beautiful home and family. He's rich. She's a socialite and an influencer. But we quickly discover that Jonas is an insatiable womanizer and philanderer. And we follow him as he tries to spin his infidelity into a polygamous marriage, essentially using an established African cultural practice to legitimize his more dubious choices.
2: That's a wonderful summary, because what it does is set up the amount of drama that's in the show, and yet no one can actually accurately capture the amount of drama that's happening in the show. I feel like every scene just keeps us taking the stakes to 12. Tayo, let me ask you, what was your reaction to the show when you first saw it?
5: Yeah, no, I had heard about it because, of course, like you said, there was all this buzz around the show. So I had heard a lot about it before seeing it. And still, I had my jaw on the floor for 22 straight episodes. And this is like, I also grown up, like, I know African soaps, right? Like, I grew up on shows like Generations and Igoli and Isidongo. So I'm kind of familiar with that genre, but still it brought a very 2026 I guess element to a really cool genre. And South African soaps are like, nobody does melodrama like South Africans, and I stand by that. So it definitely lived up to those expectations.
2: There's a degree of, like, even if you think you're familiar with African soaps and then you step into this, I think, like, I had the reaction of, by the end of the first episode, like, where do we go from here, because we've already done so much. And yeah, and as a matter of fact, there are so many different places that we end up going. Zanelli, as I mentioned earlier, the show is adapted from this novel from Zimbabwean author Zhu Nyati. I want to play you guys this clip. Here she is with the podcast host Longello KM talking about the reaction to the series and how people related to these characters.
6: Representation matters, and I think this is why the series is making waves, because people see themselves there. You know, they can relate to the character, and that's what makes it. You know, if it's not you, you know someone like that, and you know that, and if something rings true, you know, then it will affect you, and some people are being triggered, you know, and that's understandable too, because a lot of people are sitting with unhealed trauma.
7: We're having confrontational conversations about these things because really it opened up so many wounds. I've never seen, and not just women only, and men.
6: Yes,
7: I've never seen so many people admit to their brokenness.
2: So many people admitting to their brokenness as they watch the show. Zanelli, let's talk about the reaction to the show in South Africa. How would you describe how it's being received?
3: Yeah, I mean, it's been an absolute hit. Everybody's talking about it everywhere, right? If you're not sure what to say to someone, a stranger in a queue or anything, a good bet is, have you watched The Polygamist, right? And I think, speaking on behalf of South African women, especially, I think among

0: us, I've come across so many conversations that we're having, both in real life and online, about the fact that everybody knows a Joe Nassi of some sort. You know, all of us watch that show with someone that we know in mind, be it a family member, a partner, an ex-partner, or someone like that. And, you know, with that realization comes the question of, like, what is it about Southern African, and I might say African culture and society, that creates Joe Nassis, that enables them and protects and empowers them? Those are kinds of the things that we've been discussing as the fallout of the show.
1: Can I ask you to just push into that a little bit further? Like, what's the trigger here? What's the thing that people are responding to on the screen that's making people go, oh, I maybe know some of this? And maybe there's a personal dimension to this. I don't know. But tell me about, like, the thing that people are reacting to that it's kind of giving them that big emotional trigger as they watch the show.
0: You know, I think we South African women are talking about, like, we're questioning culture and our cultural inheritance, and in particular, patriarchy and African patriarchy and the ways in which it is invoked to shield men like Joe Nassi, to put expectations on women to endure and put up with toxicity and abuse and mistreatment, all in the name of sort of like fulfilling these cultural expectations around gender and marriage and family and relationships.
1: I think the idea of, if you have a show that helps you sort of understand and translate how patriarchy is working, that immediately sort of makes people go, okay, that's my entry point. That's my entry point to this show. And maybe tell you, like, I'll put this to you, because this is a show that is not trying to cater to Western audiences at all. It's not like there's some kind of American actor trying to sort of help you make sense of the stuff that you're watching or the context of the stuff that you're watching. But it was also number 2 in the United States. It was a top 10 in more than 60 other countries. Why do you think it's landing universally that way?
2: I think for a lot of the same reasons that it's landed, like, amongst South Africans and amongst, like, Nigerians and Africans as well, because there's just a resonance, I think, to the story, whether or not it's placed within an African context or outside of an African context. Everybody kind of knows a Joe Nassi, or I would even take it a step further to say everybody maybe even knows a Joyce, right? Like, the family matriarch who is trying to keep everything together, but is the biggest victim of this patriarchal violence that we're seeing in that story. So I think there was a huge just sort of resonance and a kind of wake-up call for people to go, oh, this is how we're living. This is not just melodrama. This is actually real life. And I think it's also come in, it's a really easy watch. It's a really fun watch, but also a really easy watch. And I think we're in that moment where people are kind of watching TV, like, over their shoulder or off the side of the coffee table and doing other stuff at the same time. Yeah. And I don't think that was intentional. I don't think that was done intentionally by the storytellers, but I think it also works in an era where people are doing a ton of things at the same time. So that resonance keeps you there, but you're also able to, you know, do other stuff at the same time.
1: So here's what I like about this. I like that we're talking about a South African soap that has sort of taken the globe, you know, by storm. Like, the idea that this show is resonating in so many different countries. I like that thing that you mentioned earlier, Zanelli, the idea that if there's a show that is sort of trying to tackle the patriarchy in the frame of the polygamist, in the frame of the show, then there's something translatable from that sort of across cultures. It's not like patriarchy has borders. Like, that's not really how that functions. And so for a show to come out of South Africa and then become the number 2 show in the United States, to become, you know, in the top 10 across the globe, I'm really interested in the ways that ends up translating. And one of the tensions the show is sort of trying to explore is sort of between integrating these cultural practices like polygamy with also the desire for the women in the show to live these empowered, autonomous lives. In your piece for Refinery 29, you wrote, and I'm quoting, "Financial empowerment and professional success have transformed the lives of many Black South African women, but the cultural and social structures that enable men have proved far more resistant to change." Can you just unpack that a little bit for me? What did you mean by that?
0: Sure. So that's the conclusion of the piece. And it kind of ties back to the idea that I introduced at the beginning of the piece, which is what Tayo was just talking about, in terms of the global resonance, which is that at the moment, you know, there's a global conversation happening amongst millennials, Gen Zs. Now that women are more financially and socially empowered, there's more, we can start to sort of question more whether marriage is still worth it for us. Mm. What does it take from us? What does it give? And whether it's a worthwhile pursuit anymore, now that we don't really need it structurally or materially or financially. And so that's what's been happening in South Africa. You know, women are part of that same global conversation.

0: But here, there's now that extra added layer of how do we tackle these patriarchal norms and at the same time figure out how to preserve our culture, honor our culture, but then also only take parts that have evolved with us, that can come with us, and also confront the aspects of culture that are holding us back. Because as much as we have come to this point where women are socially and financially and economically empowered enough to ask these questions, the structures and the cultural expectations that are holding us down in these relationships, they've been more resistant to change.
1: I think what's important to emphasize here is that, like, this show is sort of intelligently trying to ask all those questions while also being a nonstop sort of thriller ride. I mean, like, there's a lot of things being set on fire quite often. You know, like, there's a degree to which, as you watch the show, you're kind of on the edge of your seat quite often. Talia, as Zanelli was talking there, I saw you nodding your head, being like, yes, that's exactly what the show is sort of trying to do, make us sort of ask questions about whether these institutions are serving us. What's your sense of that? What's your sense of this kind of global conversation that Zanelli was talking about?
2: Yeah, I absolutely agree. I think Zanelli is spot on in the sense that we're having a lot of real conversations culturally and globally around female agency, but also around how our cultures intersect with our desires around female agency, right? And I think, you know, in an interesting way, without victim blaming, the story also serves as almost a cautionary tale around what happens when, you know, the culture encourages women to build their lives around a man. Hmm. And there's a really interesting scene about halfway through the show where Joyce, who's the female protagonist, played by Gugu Gumede, fantastic actress, she's having a conversation with her mother, and her mom is like, listen, this is getting crazy. I know a guy who can help you get an account set up offshore. Just take care of yourself. Make sure that you are taken care of. And I think, you know, that was such, in a really interesting way, almost like a meta kind of reflection on that reach and that search for female agency. Yeah. But also interesting to think about the ways that our mothers and our grandmothers have been having those conversations with us, you know, in different cultural ways. So it may not be the guy with the who can help you set up an offshore account. Maybe it's someone in the village who can help you stow away some money for a little bit in case you need it for an emergency. So it was really interesting to see the ways that those larger conversations that we're having in the culture got reflected through the story.
1: There's something really powerful about when a show like this becomes a sort of global conversation piece. Zanelli, I want to pivot away from the content of the show itself and how it's being received to maybe what this moment means for TV and film in South Africa. Given just the show's success, what does that tell you right now?
0: It tells us that Africa is producing world-class work, and most importantly, that the Africanness does not have to be watered down or westernized in order to travel, right? This is a African language show. It's predominantly in isiZulu, which is a South African language, and it has still managed to have the massive impact that it's had. And I mean, this is not isolated. South African music is having a similar cultural moment. And I do have to say that the timing of it is really good, you know, at a time when South Africa's international reputation and on the continent has taken somewhat of a knock because of our social unrest around xenophobia and those issues. Our cultural exports are still doing the heavy lifting of increasing our soft power and keeping us influential in the world. I think it shows something that South Africans have always known, which is that our local arts sector and our creatives locally are brilliant. It's just that they're held back by, you know, structures around them that are not so supportive. The arts are underfunded, undervalued, undersupported, and the show just, and the polygamist just shows what's possible when the right investment is made. So I hope we can keep the attention of global audiences, and I hope we can attract more investment into our local sector, because our outputs are brilliant. The work we do is good. It's just that, you know, the creatives come up against certain struggles.
1: I tell you, I got about a minute left here, but I'm glad that Zanelli brought forward the concept of soft power, because that was a really big part of the conversation around, for example, Heated Rivalry. Like, you write, like, Canada produced that show, it becomes a sort of global hit, and there's something that it tells us about the kind of work that a country's producing and the kind of conversation that it wants to have. So how does that land for you, the idea that the producing a show like this one becomes a part of a soft power moment?
2: Yeah, absolutely. I think it's spot on to compare this to the moment that Heated Rivalry had just a few months ago. Yeah.

0: And I really do think that it shines a light too on the importance of like these distribution mechanisms working the way they're supposed to. Netflix is this show aired on Netflix, and I think that has become and other streaming platforms have become a really cool vehicle for getting this work out to the rest of the world. Like Zanele rightly said, the arts in these parts of the world are often underfunded. But I think when we have moments like this and when we have these distribution mechanisms actively looking on the continent for that talent and for that great storytelling, it really it does great things. And the storytelling has always been there. The quality has always been there. South Africa has always produced incredible, incredible storytellers. So I think it's just great to see that the distribution is doing what it's supposed to do, and now everybody gets to be a part of that.
1: I think that's a really perfect place to leave it. I really appreciate your time. You guys, this has been really wonderful. Thanks for coming on the show today.
0: Thanks for having
2: Thank
0: us.
2: you.
1: Yes, of course. Daya Barrow is a journalist with a column to The Guardian. She's in Lagos, Nigeria. Zanele MG is a journalist in Johannesburg, South Africa. The Polygamist is streaming now on Netflix.

0: I'm Alameen Abdul Mahmoud, and this is Commotion. Mary Beth Barone is a comedian known for her deadpan delivery on stage. She stars in the college comedy series Overcompensating. She's got a really popular podcast. It's called Ride, opposite comedian Benito Skinner. And now she has her debut Netflix special.
1: Welcome to Galaxy Brain. This is the first Netflix special ever to be done completely in vocal fry. They're letting me do it in my native dialect. And they found such beautiful crisis actors. You'll all get your checks on the way out.
0: That is Mary Beth Barone performing her new special, Galaxy Brain. Ashley Ray has seen the special. She's here to talk to me about it. What's up, pal? How you doing?
2: Hey, I am good. I'm so happy to be here.
0: Good to see you. Listen, for those people who are not maybe familiar with Mary Beth Barone's comedy, what is the appeal of a comedian like Mary Beth Barone?
2: Mary Beth is amazing because she is one of these female comics who came up in a time when most female comics had to play towards the men. You had to show the men at the Comedy Cellar and these really just misogynistic clubs that you were funny. And she's one of the first comedians who said, you know what? I don't want to have to do that. She has this really fun persona that's kind of like Nikki Glaser, if Nikki Glaser was friends with like way more gay men. And she's just like really made her own lane. And I felt like Galaxy Brain is a wonderful introduction for people who may not know her. And for those of us who already loved her, I think it just showed everyone what we thought was so great. You know, she is playing up that like cool girl kind of comedian role, but in a way where she can be vulnerable and self-aware and talk about her vocal fry or how sad she is since her dad died. So I just think it's wonderful. I love what she does on the special.
0: I was going to say, like, there's a sense of momentum that builds, right, with someone like Mary Beth Barone, and then you arrive. There's a fair bit of pressure on, you know, your first Netflix special. That's all, you know, that a lot of people are going to see it. So you see this special. What was your reaction to the special?
2: So, like I said, I love how she is presenting herself to this audience that may not know her on Netflix. I love how she really stood in the fact that Netflix does not give women a lot of specials. And she had this pressure to be likable with Netflix telling her, hey, you have to make sure people like you in the first 3 minutes or they're going to change. And her just openly going, okay, but I'm not going to be. So I think in a lot of ways, I as a comedian watching a typical special, I did expect more punchlines and just sort of tighter jokes. But I think for her, it was sort of playing in our faces to say, you're expecting simple setup punchline, and I'm going to take you on a different journey where if I want to complain about, you know, my like men, if I want to complain about my friends, if I want to complain about gay men, I'm going to just do that and talk about what I want. I'm going to talk about it at my own pace and the punchlines will come. Just trust me on that.
0: Yeah.
2: Which I think is having a lot of faith in your audience. It did feel a little insular to like the East and West Coast in places where it's a little like, you know, okay, I don't know that this is relatable everywhere, but I think Mary Beth would be like, yeah, I'm not relatable to everyone and I'm okay with that.
0: Well, I was going to say, like, that to me actually sounds like a show of force. Like the idea of saying, I don't have to do the thing where I try to appeal to everyone or do the thing where Netflix says, by the first, you know, 3 minutes, you should be able to hit all these benchmarks and say, no, in fact, I'm unwilling to do that. The thing that I want to do is this thing. I should say, like, ahead of the release of the special, she posted this list on Instagram where she said these people will be mad at her, right? And the list was Republicans, establishment Democrats, Zionists, the British, Mark Zuckerberg, J.K. Rowling, and

0: girl named Tatiana. Great list. Clearly satire, but also, is the special as edgy as that list suggests it will be?
1: You know, she is someone who gets political. She campaigned for Mom Donnie, but I wouldn't necessarily say it was provocative or wild. Like, she comes at the Democrats, but all she really says is the Democrats don't have a plan. And it's like very true, but it, you know, it doesn't necessarily get harsher than that. She has a joke where she refers to J.K. Rowling as a man. And, you know, I would say it's not necessarily super harsh. I don't think anyone would get mad. But I did think it was funny that like her biggest target was really gay men. She has so many just jokes about them throughout the set. And I think really for her, it's leaning into the love she has for that community. You know, it's like that brother sister bullying in a way where she's saying like, I'm embracing the hag that I am to this community, the love that I have for them. And we can sort of pick at each other in a good way. And I thought that was more interesting because I haven't really seen a lot of comedians, you know, who are particularly women play with their audience in that way. But, you know, I wanted a little more bite. I think really the people who are going to be more mad that she didn't list are a lot of male comedians. You know, she came for so many male comics, basically, you know, saying they're not funny, they're desperate, you know, they're all narcissists, and I can't disagree with her. So...
0: Yeah, you're like, you put that on the list because that would be kind of delightful, actually. I just want to play, let's just play a little bit more of the special right now.
2: Some of the jokes I'm going to say tonight, I could never post online, and I will point them out to you. It feels safer to put them on a global streaming platform because there's no comment section. And I've prepared a lot. I'm taking this very seriously because it's still very rare for women to get Netflix specials. I had to have sex with so many executives over there.
0: Actually, listen, a lot of jokes about being a woman in comedy in this special. You've been a comedian for a long time. When you've been on lineups with her. When you listen to those jokes, do they land for you as a sort of like a, okay, somebody needed to say this?
1: Oh, yeah. Yeah. I mean, she has some great jokes about things that I think online really set people off. You know, she talks about her struggle with eating disorders in this special. And, you know, I think online that can be a topic that triggers a lot of people. People are quick to get angry. But in the special, she just sets up the joke, knocks it down and says, this is my life. This is what I've experienced. There's no talk back. And I think that really creates this really wonderful, vulnerable special where she doesn't have to try to be likable, but she can just be herself, you know, in a way that I think comics on Netflix like Bert Kreischer are allowed to do. No one is ever like, oh, is Bert Kreischer likable in the first 3 minutes? Do people think he's fun? Do they want to be his friend? No, they just know he's going to take his shirt off and people are going to laugh. And Mary Beth in a way said, I'm going to tell structured jokes and people are going to laugh.
0: Yeah.
1: And so, you know, I think that's wonderful, but she also did lean into her femininity in a way that I think gets disrespected in comedy. As a female comic, you're expected to wear pants on stage. There are old bookers who will be like, if a woman is wearing a skirt, that's because she's trying to use her sexuality.
0: She's got a gown on. She's got a gigantic gown on.
1: She wears this beautiful gown. Yeah. There's like these gorgeous background shots where you can like see her silhouette beautifully. Yeah. You know, she leans into this very feminine look. And JFL, New Faces, a comedy fest in your lovely Canada.
0: Yeah.
1: They used to have very strict rules. Women should not wear dresses, skirts. The bookers would not pick you. And so her wearing this outfit felt like such a wonderful slap in the face to that entire establishment she came up in. Yeah. Where, you know, she probably was that girl who was like, they're telling me I need to like look ugly on stage if I want to make it at the Cellar. And all of it is just her going, no, I'm going to be myself. I'm going to be gorgeous. And I think she really pulled off, you know, doing something in her own lane that is very Mary Beth. It isn't about being liked. I think if you are a fan of Ride, you're getting what you want from this. And I think if you're brand new to her, you want to go see what else she does.
0: I got about like 30 seconds left here, but I think it's maybe significant to ask you about this. But there's been quite a bit of comedians who have been maybe catering to, shall we say, the manosphere corner of the internet. The Joe Rogans of the world, the Tony Hinchcliffe of the world. The idea that Mary Beth Barone is getting her own Netflix special, like getting this larger platform, does that signal a shift to you, the idea that, you know what, actually, like, there should be larger platforms making more space for women like her?
1: Yeah, I hope so. And Mary Beth spoke to this in an interview where she says, you know, I love that the internet has given female comics more space to do what we want without that pressure. But at the same time, when it comes to these bigger platforms like Netflix, I think, you know, Mary Beth is going to have the

0: number one special for weeks before they go, we're going to stop giving Tony Hinchcliffe money. But I think at this point, they're at least kind of, they're playing the odds. They're going, yeah. Hey, I think we can have both audiences here.
1: Yeah.
0: But yeah.
1: Ashley Ray, I really appreciate your time. This has been really wonderful,
0: friend. Thank you
1: for being here. Of course. Ashley Ray is a comedian, writer, and pop culture critic based in Los Angeles. Mary Beth Burns' Netflix special, Galaxy Brain, is out now. I'm El Amin. This is Commotion. See you tomorrow.
2: 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Good morning. I'm Heather Wells in Winnipeg at 11:30. It's 28 in Winnipeg, 27 in Brandon, 26 right now in Thompson. The federal government has announced a plan to spend $1.9 billion replacing Via Rail's locomotive fleet. Transport Minister Stephen McKinnon says the deal will create 1,200 new full-time jobs, with the first trains expected to be delivered by 2031. McKinnon says the 45 trains will be built by Switzerland-based Stadler, including 36 that will be constructed in Canada. The trains will replace Via Rail's fleet across the country. Well, just when you thought meat couldn't cost you more, get set to dig even deeper. A new report out of Dalhousie University says rising meat prices in Winnipeg are offsetting the lowering costs of other groceries. The school's agri-food analytics lab crunches the numbers every month. Director Sylvain Charlebois says the data show pork, fish, especially salmon, and poultry all cost more in this province than they did in June. He also says fruit is up, even frozen food is more expensive now, and he thinks the high energy cost required for frozen food is being affected by rising diesel prices. Your next news coming up at 12 o'clock.
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This is We Regret to Inform You. I thought everybody would love it. Once they realized it was serious and we planned to make an album and go on tour, everything the male bands were doing, the tables turned. Joan Jett. Joan Marie Larkin said at 5 years old, her parents told her she could be anything she wanted to be. At first, she wanted to be an astronaut, then an archaeologist. Then when she was 13, they bought her a guitar for Christmas. And at 16, she decided she wanted to be in an all-girl band. The sixth string under the tree was a silver tone, electric, $30 from Sears, complete with amp. Mrs. Larkin worked as a secretary. Mr. Larkin sold insurance. The family of five lived in Rockville, Maryland, to a soundtrack of Johnny Mathis and Frank Sinatra. But with an ear to the radio and a pick in hand, Joan Marie Larkin started paying more and more attention to the chord progression of a song. So her parents promptly put her in guitar lessons, where the teen promptly told her teacher she wanted to play rock and roll. But the guitar teacher promptly told her, "Girls don't play rock and roll." Joan Larkin decided that would be her final guitar lesson. Not because girls don't play rock and roll, but because it appeared this girl would have to teach herself. So she went to a music store and bought a Guitar for Beginners book. She sat with her records and her silver tone and taught herself the chords. But it was then that her life was turned upside down. The Larkins divorced. They packed up their lives in Maryland and the kids followed their mother to Los Angeles. Which, upheaval aside, Joan Marie Larkin didn't mind. Because Los Angeles was a big city. Big cities have more people, which gave her more opportunities to meet like

like-minded girls, giving her a better shot at fulfilling her all-girl band dreams. The irony was, she left Rockville to find the Rock, and in the process decided to make yet another change. Her name, Joan Marie Larkin, would become Joan Jett. Why Jett? The world has speculated for decades. There's a rumor it was her mother's maiden name, but that's not true. The truth is, Jett just sounded cooler. And if she wanted to attract like-minded girls, Joan Jett seeking drummer for all-girl band gave her a much better shot. Then Joan Jett stumbled across a name that would near alter her brain chemistry. Susie Quattro. Susie Q was one of the first woman rockers who played her own instrument to become an international phenomenon. She wore full leather outfits and denim and chains, playing her bass for thousands of screaming fans. She was doing what the men were doing, and she was doing it her own way. Basically, Susie Q became the blueprint, and teenage Joan Jett decided to get a shag, then dye that shag black. Then got her hands on some black eyeliner and a leather jacket. Then she decided to run away from home. One night at an all-ages club, Jett met a girl who was a songwriter with a publisher, who offered to connect Jett to a suit at said publisher. That suit's name was Kim Fowley. So Kim Fowley called Jett and said he'd heard she was interested in forming an all-girl band. Fowley asked if she had a demo. She did not have a demo. What she did have was a Sears guitar and the fire of a thousand burning suns. He said he realized this teenage girl standing before

for him wanted to be Keith Richards. He needed to find her some stones. So Fowley's job became to keep his eyes and ears open. And one night at West Hollywood hotspot The Rainbow, he met a girl who mentioned that she played the drums. Her name was Sandy West. He asked her how old she was. 15 and a half. So Fowley called Jet. Joan Jett, rhythm guitar, and Sandy West, drums, hit it off. Then they met a third, Mickey Steele, bass. If two's a duo, three was a band. And that band needed a name. They would call themselves the Runaways, and Kim Fowley would become their manager. There was just one problem. The Runaways had a rhythm guitarist, a bassist, a drummer, but none of them wanted to sing. Joan Jett was too shy to sing, at least to sing lead. She said it was sheer anxiety, petrifying fear of failure. But she was the de facto leader of this band. If she wasn't going to sing, she'd have to find someone who would. And stat. There was buzz around the teen rock scene that a new band had formed. And one night at a club, a girl walked up to Jett and introduced herself. Her name was Cherie Curry. She was blonde, cool, so they brought her in to audition. Curry didn't have a song prepared, so Jett improvised a riff. Fowley scribbled a few lyrics, and 20 minutes later, Cherie Curry was the lead singer of The Runaways. What came next is a little bit of musical chairs. Mickey Steele left the band, but she landed on her feet with a little group called The Bangles. Jackie Fox replaced Steele on bass guitar. Lita Ford joined the group on lead guitar for a grand total of five. Cherie Curry on lead vocals, Joan Jett on rhythm guitar and backing vocals, Lita Ford on lead guitar, Jackie Fox on bass guitar, and Sandy West on drums. And soon the Runaways were in the studio. But Jett says it was all fun and games until people realized they were serious. In the 70s, mainstream female artists often fell into the singer-songwriter category, whereas the male artists seemed free to sprawl in any direction, from folk rock to heavy metal. And when the Runaways asserted themselves as women in rock, Jett says the reception went from, oh, cute, to, oh, no, no, no. She says people didn't know what to do with them. Here they were, a group of five teenage girls with a great look and a great sound, and all the press seemed to ask them about was sex. One of the first headlines about the band read, "The Runaways, 16 and savaged." Another read, "Runaways, teenaged, wild, and brawless." And yet another posed the question, "The Runaways, list some Lolitas or teenage trash?" Jett learned early how to tactfully steer the conversation back to the music for fear of cementing those labels. But there was one label they couldn't outrun. It was Maryland guitar lessons all over again. Girls. Girls could not play rock and roll. When they'd perform, clubgoers became irate, violent, throwing beer bottles at them, one of which split Jett's head open. She had a rib cracked after a battery was hurled on stage. They were spit on. The teenagers became as afraid to take the stage as they were to leave the stage. After shows, Jett cried. They were just playing music, same as the boys. Yet, in 1975, the Runaways were signed to a label, Mercury Records. But studio time was just as abusive. Their manager, Kim Fowley, threw things at them, called them names, all in the name of preparing them for the real world. Meanwhile, out in the real world, FM radio stations had a one female artist at a time policy. One woman per hour meant impossible competition.

The Runaways began working on original music, including that song Jed and Fowley had scribbled for Curry's audition. It would become Cherry Bomb, a single on their debut album. The Runaways' self-titled album would be released in 1976 and would go on to sell 75,000 copies on home turf. In Japan, on the other hand, it was selling hundreds of thousands, earning them gold records multiple times over and consistent spots on the charts. So together they figured it was time to leave home.

Japan was like landing on another planet. One where girl bands were cool and the Runaways were the Beatles. Jet said Japanese women seemed to really resonate with the idea of music as a means of resistance, and the Runaways as a symbol of rebellion, not just of age or authority, but of gender oppression. The Queens of Noise were indeed royalty. 400,000 copies of the Runaways had sold in Japan and counting. And that's when the bandmates started to wonder. Why, if they were selling so many records and their shows were standing room only, why hadn't they seen a dime? And all eyes turned to Kim Fowley. Then Fowley organized a secret promotional photo shoot for lead singer Cherie Curry. But when the prince came back, they showed the teenager in a corset. The images were inappropriate, tasteless, fundamentally against the values of the band. And, oh yeah, the band, which was curiously missing from this shoot. Begging two questions. Why had Curry agreed to it? But more importantly, why had Kim Fowley arranged it? That fundamental miss caused a rift in the band. Bassist Jackie Fox was the first to leave, then Cherie Curry. The Runaways had lost their lead singer. They needed a new one, stat. So, with a gulp, backing vocalist Joan Jett stepped to the front of the stage. Her first order of business as band leader? Fire Kim Fowley. Jett was terrified. Cherie Curry was their cherry bomb. She was blonde, she was beautiful. Jett didn't see herself that way. The Runaways got a new manager, a change that was long overdue, but a change nonetheless, and one too many. Jett didn't recognize the very band she'd started. The now three bandmates divided. No one was laughing together anymore. And that was the biggest sign Jett needed to make her second call as a band leader. To walk away. They finished their final album, then, with nothing but love for the other girls in the band, past and present, Jett jetted back to Los Angeles. Devastated. Depressed and despondent. 21-year-old Joan Jett started drinking a lot. She ended up in the hospital with a heart infection, which the broken-hearted guitarist felt was fitting. She was angry, not just at the utter unraveling of her band, but at the world that gave those girls such a hard time just for playing guitars. She considered joining the military. That ought to straighten her out. Then she got a phone call. Turns out, the Runaways hadn't fulfilled all their contractual obligations, including writing 6 more songs. Great. Well, she couldn't afford to get sued. She'd have to find a writing partner. But who?

The name Kenny Laguna had come up over the years. Kenny was a songwriter who had written many a, quote, bubblegum tune in the 60s. Not exactly punk rock, but bubblegum died, and with it went Laguna's cushy, successful songwriter lifestyle. Kenny's wife, Meryl Laguna, had heard of Jet and encouraged her husband to just take a meeting. The couple's first impression of Jet was rough. She'd been hungover for who knows how many straight days. She wore a leather jacket and sad eyes. But through the mess, they saw something, and Kenny agreed to help her fulfill her contract. Jet said what she did not expect that day was that she'd meet not only a writing partner in Kenny Laguna, but a producer, a manager, and a best friend. In the documentary Joan Jett, Bad Reputation, Beastie Boy Adam Horovitz said, "There's more shared DNA between bubblegum and punk rock than you might think. Both got straight to the point." When their contractual obligations were up, the pair kept writing together until they had amassed enough songs to, in theory, fill a solo album. She needed a band and decided, in an effort to avoid comparison to the Runaways, she'd put together an all-male band. And soon, the record was complete. They'd call it, simply, Joan Jett. Kenny Laguna started shopping the eponymous album to record labels. A cassette tape featuring five of their best songs. He sent it to one label, then two, then five, then 10, then 20. And one by one, rejection letters started flooding his mailbox. Clive Davis at Arista Records said Joan Jett was an interesting artist, but that any hits would need to be outsourced, ending the letter with, "We have no use for this material at the present time." An executive at Millennium said Jett was really good and the production was good, but it was a pass. Didn't feel right for the label.

podcast archives. At the end of the day, the cassette labeled Joan Jett was sent to 23 record companies, resulting in 23 rejections. All the majors, all the minors. Laguna and Jett wondered aloud if the labels didn't just hate the music. Maybe they hated Jett's image, too tough for the average American consumer. So, together, Jett and Laguna made a bold choice. They believed in this music. They believed in each other. To get it in front of audiences, they'd have to form their own record label. Now, this is an expensive endeavor, and neither party was exactly rolling in cash. So, fueled by nothing but his belief in his young artist, Kenny Laguna pulled $4,000 from their daughter's college fund. This was 1980, so that's about the equivalent of $15,000 today. They'd call the label Blackheart Records. Laguna said in the Bad Reputation doc, "It was like jumping off the diving board, hoping someone was going to put water in the pool." In 1980, Joan Jett was released on Blackheart Records. Jett and Laguna would take the album on the road, up the East Coast club circuit, where they pay you a few hundred bucks to play. Meanwhile, they'd press their own records and sell them out the trunk of Laguna's Cadillac after shows. Then call radio stations, begging them to play it. Their first show was on Long Island. 54 people came, 25 of which were Laguna's friends and neighbors. But as they made their way up the coast, more and more people started coming out. And the name Joan Jett became less a question mark and more a rumor, passed ear to ear, town to town, until she became a must-see, selling 20,000 copies. And that caught the attention of a man named Neil Bogart, founder of both Casablanca Records, hence the Bogart, and Boardwalk Records. He had Kiss on his roster and was hunting for his next big rock and roll act. Bogart had two thoughts. Come over to Boardwalk and change the album's name from Joan Jett to Bad Reputation. And what happened next shocked even the believers. The album reached number 51 on the Billboard album charts, and four of the five songs they had sent to those original 23 record labels who rejected them became top 20 hits. Soon it was time for a follow-up album, and Joan Jett knew exactly what song the single and title track should be. She'd thought about doing a cover of the Arrows' 1975 B-side track, I Love Rock and Roll, since her Runaway days. But the timing never felt right. Now she was ready to swap a few lyrics and make it her own. Then, in quick succession, MTV launched, Joan Jett and her band became Joan Jett and the Blackhearts, and her second album, I Love Rock and Roll, was released.

The single I Love Rock and Roll shot to number one on the charts, where it stayed for 7 consecutive weeks, making it the number 3 song of 1982. But even as third rocker from the sun, the questions from journalists were baffling. When she was on stage, did she feel like a man or a woman? Did she want to get married? Did it gnaw at her that she was only taken seriously when backed by a male band? The album peaked at number 2 on the charts, making it certified platinum. And co-founder of MTV, Les Garland, started begging Joan Jett for

for a music video. So she came out with one, which MTV showed 16 times a day. And with that, the woman rejected by 23 record labels who had beer bottles and batteries hurled at her on stage and who was told rock and roll was not for girls, launched her first rock and roll world tour.

Joan Jett has said that her lot in life is to battle. But she didn't mean all-out warfare. She meant it was a war of mental fortitude, with a focus on the long game. It was never easy. She had to work twice as hard as the men for half the rewards. There will always be a long list of battles on the way to your goal, big and small. But if you go thermonuclear every time, you're going to burn out. That means sometimes you fight hard, other times you figure out a way around the obstacle, or you tunnel underneath it. And you always keep your eyes on the prize. Because if you're a pioneer, if you're an outlier, there are going to be a lot of battles to fight. And when it feels overwhelming, remember Joan Jett. She could have fought the people who threw things at her band. She could have packed it in after the 20th rejection. She could have let her shyness smother her. But with mental fortitude, she instead made big and small moves that always inched her closer to her dream. By doing so, she won that long battle. Remember how Kenny Laguna used his daughter's college fund to finance Blackheart Records after 23 labels had rejected them? Well, that daughter is now the president of Blackheart Records. And the mighty Joan Jett still tours to this day. Hail, hail, the queen of rock and roll. Never, ever give up.

Joan Jett, first female rock artist to start her own record label. Total studio albums, 12. Named one of Rolling Stone's best guitarists of all time, number 76. Inducted into the Rock and Roll Hall of Fame, 2015.

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3: This is CBC News. Good afternoon, I'm Julie Buckingham in downtown Winnipeg at 12 o'clock. Sunshine and 28, a mix of sun and clouds, hazy.

0: high of 33, feeling like 43. Canada signing a $1.6 billion deal to replace some of Via Rail's aging fleet. Transport Minister Stephen McKinnon says the partnership is with the Swiss company Stadler. The bulk of the 45 new train engines will be made in Canada and will run on lines outside of the planned Alto high-speed rail network.
1: Alto will transform travel in the Quebec City-Toronto corridor. These new Via Rail locomotives will strengthen service on long distance, rural, and remote routes. Together, they will provide Canadians with a stronger, more complete, and modern passenger rail network from coast to coast to coast.
0: McKinnon also announcing over $350 million to build an assembly plant and maintenance facility in Montreal, projected to create 1,200 jobs. Manitoba food costs aren't letting up. A new study from Dalhousie University suggests meat prices in this province went up in July. The school's agri-food analytics lab crunches the numbers every month, and director Sylvain Charlebois says the numbers show pork, fish, and especially salmon, as well as poultry, all cost more here than they did in June. He says the cost of fruit is also up.
2: Because we do import a lot, the Canadian dollar being weaker, fruits, we had to pay more. Vegetables are actually cheaper in July, and I think it's due to the fact that we've actually had a stronger domestic harvest for Canadian products in that section. That actually has helped.
0: Charlebois says frozen food is more expensive now and thinks the high energy cost required for keeping it frozen is being affected by diesel prices. Blizzard the white bison is being honored today with a sacred ceremony. The rare animal was a gift to the Assiniboine Park Zoo 20 years ago. He died last week during a medical procedure. For many Indigenous peoples, including the Lakota, the birth of a white bison is culturally significant and represents hope and abundance. Jace Pratt at Sioux Valley First Nation began the ceremony at the zoo talking about the bison as teachers.
3: They teach you how to be a good human being. That's the main thing we're missing in the world, and that comes from the animals. The poodle you have at your house teaches you how to celebrate life. When you go home, they greet you. They celebrate your life. We need that unity where we celebrate each other.
0: A book of condolences and an offering bowl have been set up at the zoo. A 32-year-old man from Little Saskatchewan First Nation has died in a single vehicle crash near Rokenville, Saskatchewan. RCMP say the incident happened on a rural road on Sunday. Rokenville is about 40 minutes west of Birtle. Anthony Fauci refusing to answer questions from a U.S. Senate committee. It's grilling the former top U.S. infectious disease expert over his handling of the COVID-19 pandemic. Republicans accuse Fauci of misleading Congress about the origins of the virus. Willie Lowry has more from Washington.
4: Anthony Fauci has invoked his Fifth Amendment rights and is not answering questions. The longtime head of the National Institute of Allergy and Infectious Diseases actually accused Senator Rand Paul of being obsessed with him.
5: The only conclusion I can reach is that the sole reason he is calling me before this committee is to get me to say something, anything that could vindicate his repeated public pledges that I end up, in his words, quote, behind bars, unquote.
4: A large swath of Republicans view Fauci as the person responsible for the government's response to COVID-19, and they are trying to hold him, in their words, accountable for that response that they view as inadequate. Willie Lowry, CBC News, Washington.
0: Dozens of soccer federations pushing back against a new proposal by FIFA allowing private investors partial control over its operations, including the World Cup. As Jamie Strachan reports, some members are even threatening to boycott soccer's biggest event.
6: FIFA President Gianni Infantino says 211 member federations have until September 19th to approve a plan that would create a FIFA subsidiary to run events like the World Cup. The subsidiary would be 20% owned by private investors. FIFA says the plan includes an incentive of $40 million in funding for national soccer federations. It has been universally condemned. Max Erbiel is the director of sports at Bayern Munich. To be honest, I find it shameful. At the moment, I get the feeling FIFA is out.

0: there only to make a profit. UEFA, which represents 55 member nations, has called an emergency meeting, threatening to boycott the World Cup. In a statement, it said FIFA cannot continue to use our sport to enrich themselves and their friends. CONCACAF, Canada Soccer's governing body, said it was deeply concerned about a lack of consultation. Jamie Strachan, CBC News, Toronto.
1: And that is the CBC News from Winnipeg. Your forecast, heat warnings in place for areas around Winnipeg, Brandon, Dauphin, Flin Flon, and the Paw in the city. Sun cloud mix, high of 33, feeling like 43. For Brandon and Dauphin, sun cloud mix, chance of precipitation, highs of 33, feeling like 41. Flin Flon and the Paw, chance of a thunderstorm, high of 30, feeling like 38. Thompson, high of 34. Churchill, high today of 24. 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

0: Well, good afternoon, Manitoba. I'm Marcy Marcusa, filling in for Marjorie Dalhouse on Radio Noon today. Thanks for joining us on CBC, whatever frequency you're living, listening to us on, in Winnipeg, 89.3 FM, 990 AM on that app. And wherever you're joining us from, thanks for being here on your lunch hour. Bright, sunny, and hot, as we just heard. This hour on the show, we are going to be talking about safety. From big cities to small towns, a lot of Manitobans say they just don't feel as safe as they once did in their cities, in their downtowns. What does that look like for you? We're going to open up our phone lines provincial-wide. Also, up first, Brandon's taxi industry is booming. Gone are the days when you needed a cab and only you had three options. We're going to find out what might be behind that as we talk to an operator. Seven is the time right now. Bright and sunny out there. Just another reminder, I know we just heard Julie doing that forecast, talking about all the heat warnings, but we've become so used to hearing them that you might be forgetting just how dangerous it can be. So today in Winnipeg, we're still heading for a high of 35 degrees, which is quite rare. A number of years ago at CBC, we kept saying, you know, 30, it's 30 so often. And then we actually did we looked at all the historical temperatures and realized it actually isn't a forecast high of 30 all that often. At least that was at that time. Now, if you look at that data, I suspect it's very different. To have an actual high of 35 is still something that is pretty rare, but that's what we're getting today in the city of Winnipeg, at least. And of course, with the humidity, that means it's going to feel like 45. So find a cooling shelter if you have one in your community in this province, stay indoors, all that good stuff. And certainly if water's available, you're going to want to find it. Let's begin with that story about the taxi situation in Brandon. There used to be a time when Brandon's taxi industry was made up of just a handful of operators. That is vanishing quickly, though. So let's look at the numbers. Last year, the city issued 208 driver permits in total. So far this year alone, and we're what, July, so halfway through, they've already issued in the city of Brandon 207 driver permits. Now, they don't have rideshare options like Lyft or Uber in the city of Brandon. And so the cab industry is expanding, which is good news, one might think, for residents. But what does it mean for operators? Sean Arksey is with us live on Radio Noon. Sean is with Mr. Ride Taxi Services. Thanks for being with us, Sean.
1: Thank you for having me.
0: So how would you describe the local cab scene and what's been going on?
1: Oh, it's certainly been busy of late. It's growing quite steadily.
0: In what period of time have you witnessed that kind of growth? Like, what do you think might be behind it?
1: I think, and I was speaking with the owner of the company just today, it's in relation to our sudden explosion of success in the industry.
0: What do you mean by that?
1: Go ahead.
0: No, what do you mean by that?
1: So we started operations almost four years ago. We started with three taxis, and our fleet size has ballooned up to about 40 vehicles. And around that time, we've seen a sudden increase in the number of taxi companies who have been operating in the city. So for about 45 years in Brandon, the taxi industry was basically stagnant within the city. And then we came on the scene, we had a sudden explosion of success, and we've seen a lot of other companies joining the fray.
0: What do you figure is behind even going from 3 to 40 within your own company? Are there people in Brandon that are, I don't know, living in that rural city and have fewer cars perhaps now, and they're relying on cab service? Or what might be behind your own growth?
1: Yeah, so I don't have the census data, but it looks like from estimates, within the last 5 to 10 years, we've seen an influx in the population of about 10,000 people. So that's about a 20% size growth, mostly from immigration. So if a lot of people are coming in, a vehicle's a large upfront investment. So if they don't have that, and if public transit isn't flexible enough for them, they are likely to avail themselves of our industry.
0: And when are you mostly busy at Mr. Ride? How busy do you get?
1: We are mostly busy in the mornings, just before people start work, noon around lunch break, and nearing the end of the workday around 4 o'clock. We have, I think right now, 8 call lines. Usually we have 4 or 5 ringing at all times during those. So it would not be unusual for us by 4 o'clock on an average day to see 400 or 500 calls. On a busy day, maybe 700.
0: Wow. Okay. So that might also, that some of that information might also paint part of the picture because, you know, you're mentioning work hours. So people might be using those cabs for fundamental service, you know what I mean, to get to and from their jobs.
1: Oh, definitely. Time is a top priority because many of the calls we get in the mornings are people needing to get to work on time.
0: Do you guys, why, just out of curiosity, because here in Winnipeg, I know we did not have Uber for a long time. We didn't have those car sharing services as well. Those things have changed now in the city. And the cab industry here actually took some exception at the beginning when that was changing. Do you have an, why in Brandon has there not been Lyft or Uber or any of those car sharing services? Have they tried to come to town, or what's your sense of why they don't have that there?
1: So the, with respect to the taxi industry, it's very tightly regulated by the city in Brandon. The bylaws are quite strict. So we need a minimum of 3 vehicles to begin a company. It has to have 24/7 operation. You need, all the rates are fixed by the city. So to have operation like rideshare that comes in that doesn't abide by those standards would be, in a sense, unfair competition for all the taxi drivers that we do have. And if we have that come in, then, and they have to fulfill those obligations, then they might as well just be another taxi company.
0: Okay. Has there been organized opposition to having like an Uber or Lyft in Brandon as there was in Winnipeg, or is that not something that's developed in your city?
1: I'm not aware of sort of any organized outcry against it. I know the sentiment from what I've seen has been largely negative towards them. Mm-hmm. I think just within the industry, it's fairly resistant.
0: So what's your response to the fact that the city, just to go back to the number of cab permits that have been on the rise, what's your response to the fact that the city has approved that many permits, that they're issuing that big number?
1: If I thought the city could sustain that level of activity, I would support it. Competition is a good thing. I don't think that we can sustain, I think it's 9 or 10 cab companies in operation at the moment. We've already seen some of the larger ones decreasing in size. It hasn't been our experience, but I know of a couple that have already opened up and failed within the first couple of years of operation. So although we're doing well, that isn't the universal experience. I would imagine within the next couple of years, we'll see sort of an equilibrium established again, and those that can survive the period of competition will continue to go on and thrive, and those that can't will be phased out.
0: So you are one of the companies, used to be 3 companies. Now there's, you said 9 to 10 companies. What do you think, but you said, you know, not afraid of competition. What number, you know, how many companies do you think that Brandon could sustain?
1: I think hopefully we could have maybe 5 companies operating. I think any more than that is going to put a resource strain on all of them, if they're all in having a equal amount of customers using their services.
0: How might more competition, you know, more companies, even if it's not 10, if it's 5, it's more. How might that more operators affect how people get around town?
1: I think it gives people options. Like I said, the regulations are quite strict. The rates are fixed. So you're not price shopping taxis when you're going from one cab company to another. I think it's more finding a group of drivers that fits well with your own personality, just good service, timely response time, and drivers you get along with will be the determining factor. So if people find the people they want to travel with, then that'll be the choice they make.

0: I understand that you believe you were talking about enforcement of regulations that exist in Brown, and I understand you believe stronger enforcement of existing regulation might be needed. Why is that?
1: It's just a sense that some companies may not be operating fully within the grounds that the bylaws set out. If they're not operating a 24/7 operation, then they are not incurring costs of dispatching and having drivers on during off-peak hours. Now, I can't say that's happening for sure, but I get the sense, just speaking with others in the industry, that that might be something that's happening. And so it would be something the city would want to keep under control.
0: Thanks very much, Sean, for being with us on Radio Noon today and telling us what's happening with the taxi industry in your city. Appreciate your time.
1: It's my pleasure. Thank you very much for having me on.
0: Live on Radio Noon on CBC, that's Sean Arksey with Mr. Ride Taxi Services in Brannan. If you're in Brannan listening, you can always give us a call and tell us your sense of things there or what kind of options are out there for you as you're getting around your city. 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
0: Well, you sweating yet, Manitoba? Looking out our CBC window this morning on lunch hour, watching everybody walk across the street, and people are just slowing their pace down as that waft of hot air hits them in the face. It is crazy out there. So Winnipeg right now, to this hour, is mainly sunny outside our studio window, as mentioned. And it's 30 degrees, heading for a high of 35, going to feel like 45. In Brannan right now, it's partly cloudy. It's 29 degrees. Up in Thompson, there is some active weather. Thunderstorm with light rain in Thompson right now. The daily high for Brannan, which also expects a 60% chance of showers this afternoon, is 33, with Humidex feeling like 41. And up in Thompson with those showers, that will continue, and your high is 29. Well, as I mentioned, our call-in is coming up here, a provincial-wide call-in. In fact, we're ready to open those text lines and phone lines if you already have it on your mind and you want to call us right away. Today, we are talking about how safe you feel in your city or your town. And what are you willing to do to keep your community safe? What are changes that you've seen in your downtown to safety, in your town or downtown if you're in a bigger city? The ways that you can weigh in on what it's like where you live are by calling us at 204-780-0893. Those phone lines are open across the province right now. Or you can text us at 204-588-7355. That question that I just posed, so what are you willing to do to keep your community safe, is one my next guest understands. For one man in Winnipeg, the answer is whatever it takes. Michael Paillet has been operating Cobra Collectibles, a business on Sargent Avenue in Winnipeg's West End, for years. And while safety in that neighborhood, he says, has always been an issue, he says in recent years it has been getting worse. So in the past, he's organized conferences and community meetings in an attempt to address the issue, but recently he ramped things up a notch. Michael has spent the last 2 months patrolling his neighborhood. It's something he does alone, but he says he's already noticed some improvements. So he joins us now to kick off this this subject on Radio Noon's call-in. Hi there, Michael.
3: Hello.
0: So how's the last two? You've been on foot doing this, patrolling safety for the last 2 months. What have some of the positive highlights have been for you, you know, being out there?
3: Well, walking around, I do multiple things. From sometimes 6 in the morning, I'll go out and do needle pickup, garbage cleaning, that sort of stuff. And then around 8, 9 in the morning, I'll do minimal patrols around the area, checking if people need anything. Passing out water is one of the big things, like I'm doing today because of the heat. But I have noticed a change. Like 2 months ago, as a business, it was hard. People were like groups of people on every corner, groups of people standing out everywhere. Just a number of little problems happening. And we kept calling 911, and yes, they come out, but they're here 30 seconds, or by the time they arrive, they weren't showing up.

0: So we can only call so many times, and then we didn't see police showing up, or if they did, it was an hour later, mm-hmm. which is understandable. It's not a major thing. So I decided, well, you know what? I'll get out there. And I just equipped myself with my GoPro. I went and took the proper courses. I have Narcan on me.
1: What were, just to interject here, what were the proper courses that you took that helped you feel equipped?
0: I took my Narcan training. I took my first aid.
1: And
0: the stuff you need. And then I just headed out there and walking the streets and talking to people.
1: How has it changed your perception of safety in the neighborhood as well? Because sometimes, you know, when you're not walking, talking, handing out water, really being engaged with people, you can walk by and sort of feel a certain way, or maybe even feel a little wave of fear for whatever reason. But you're getting right in there and talking with folks. So how has that changed how you feel in the West End?
0: Well, a lot, because a lot of people see a group of 10 or 12 people together, and because they're not from the area, they immediately are, like, scared. And that's not it. A lot of these people, they're like little cliques. They're groups of some 10, some 20, some 30 people. And they stay like that until they're little groups. And then once you get to know that, you know which people are doing what. And my thing is, what I do is, if somebody's breaking the law, I report it. If somebody's just, like, you know, my biggest thing is trying to help the businesses feel safer and the people coming to the businesses feel safer.
1: Okay. So the feeling of safety is one thing. I'm wondering about the some of the acts that actually, have been unsafe in the West End. What are some examples of some of the, when it comes to things you would report, that is, of activities you would report and what had been happening there?
0: Well, when I see the same person selling drugs.
1: And so you have open drug use issues?
0: Okay. They have open drug usage. I'll see people selling. I'll see people distributing. That would be reported.
1: And businesses, have you guys had a theft conference recently, I think. So theft's been
0: yes.
1: a problem?
0: Yep. I do the retail crime prevention conference as well. Mm-hmm. We have shoplifting, vandalism. Graffiti is a big one too.
1: Why do you think things started to get bad, Michael? Because I mentioned there was a change at some point. Like, you felt like it was always a little bit, you know, there was some crime, but now it feels like worse.
0: Oh yeah, like, I don't know what happened. Like, it kept escalating over the past 2-3 years, and then it got to this year where it was, I think, in February or March, we must have called, like, police, like, 15 times in a month.
1: Mm-hmm.
0: And that was just us. And then I was talking to businesses, and they were all just saying they were getting tired of it and fed up with it. So, you know, I find having, I call it, boots on the ground, even when the police are doing their patrol and walking, it's 100 times, it feels better. It feels safer. Being able to see someone out there that's engaging with these people, it makes people feel safe.
1: Mm-hmm.
0: In the past 2 months, I've had to administer to overdoses 52 people.
1: 52 people?
0: Yeah. And that's making sure that they're at the point that I check them first. Like, you know, I'll make sure that as soon as I'm thinking that they're not breathing or yeah. there's no pulse, I will administer. And if I can't get anything within a few seconds of that, usually I'll give about 30 seconds, I will call 911.
1: Had you done that before, administered Narcan ever?
0: Prior to this, once 2 years ago.
1: Wow. So just to remind people, we're talking to Michael Paille about his experience in the West End, taking care of his neighborhood, literally taking it into his own hands. Said he saw some change, hit the street. Now he's out there helping people with water, administering Narcan, just trying to be visible to help with safety and patrolling his neighborhood. We're asking you about yours, whether it's your town, your downtown, your city. How safe does it feel to you? On our provincial call-in today, we're asking your thoughts. What's needed to improve safety in your community? Can it be improved, or do you feel like it's taken a turn for the worse? Call or text to join the conversation. Obviously, the positive stories are welcome as well. I don't want to be all negative here. As Michael said, things have improved in the West End. So here's how you reach Noon with your story, 204-780-0893, or you can text us, 204-588-7355. Back to you, Michael, here at 1225.

0: p.m. What kind of reaction do you get from loved ones when you, you know, when you told them first you're going to be taking this on?
1: Well, first when I told people I was taking it on, they said I was crazy. And a lot of people thought I'd be, like, you know, in the hospital every day. But, no, I have been assaulted twice. That has happened. But it's been, you know, not by people on the street. It's people that are, it's criminals that don't like me being out there. It doesn't deter me. It just makes me want to get more done.
0: Why are you so dedicated, especially given what you've just shared with us? And I'm sorry that you were hurt out there. But why are you so dedicated to improving the situation in the West End?
1: I just see so much potential here. Like, for me, I know all the businesses along Sargent Avenue, and there are so many great restaurants, little shops. Some of them have been here 50, 60 years in business. And they're all taking such a hit. And they're all feeling like there's no solution. So with me doing this, I'm hoping that it shows them that their people can make a difference.
0: Mayor Scott Gillingham, as you know or may not know, but just this week, yesterday we were covering the story. He's endorsing a plan. So this was a proposal he put forward. It was researched here. There was a report that came out for Winnipeg. Council's going to vote on it in the fall. But the plan is to divert some non-violent, non-life-threatening 911 calls to citywide crisis response teams instead of police or fire paramedics. So
1: that's
0: that might
1: an amazing idea.
0: Okay, why is it amazing to you?
1: I see this all the time. You know, we see somebody on the corner and they're just crouched over and people immediately call the police. And the police come out and it's not a police issue. It's literally they come out, they talk to the guy for 10 seconds, they leave. Or they call because they think somebody's overdosing. A lot of times you could just, like, tap these people on the foot and they'll get up. But people don't do that, so they don't know. So I saw it once where across the road a lady was crossing right from a corner of Furby. She took a bad fall, and she was 72 or 73 years old. She broke her hip.
0: Mm-hmm.
1: We called an ambulance. A fire truck showed up at 11:30 in the morning. They sat with her until almost 3 o'clock till an ambulance was available to come pick her up to take her to the hospital, you know, because our resources are so overused. And that's one of the things. So having a task force or a group that go out to do kind of what I do and check on these people, if you call in, it really does help with if there's a fire, having fire trucks available for it, or if there is an emergency, having an ambulance available for it.
0: Thanks very much, Michael, for weighing in and for the work you're doing in the West End. Appreciate having you on CBC.
1: No problem.
0: Always nice to talk with you. That's Michael Paillet. He's co-owner of Cobra Collectibles on Sargent. Been patrolling Sargent for the last 9 weeks in an attempt to improve safety in the area. How about your neighborhood? That's the call-in question. Let's go to George, who's called in from St. Boniface. Hey, George, how you doing?
2: Fantastic. Good afternoon.
0: So in St. Boniface, what do you do to help with safety, and what's it like for you out there?
2: Well, for myself, I generally go to Dollarama, Safeway, down to Marion Street, and also Goulet. And I've noticed there's been a few people around here, but I mainly go downtown as well, too. So being vigilant and being safety first, I got the Narcan, and then I've been passing the word on to friends who have been living actually right on Central downtown. So everybody's aware, know how to use it, and if you can help out, by all means, see if it's possible, you can help out and then have your backup.
0: How long, what do you mean by have your backup? Just be careful?
2: Well, basically,
0: or
2: have your phone available, and yeah. You have to verbalize that you will Narcan the person. That generally will wake them up because they don't want to have their stone broken apart, yeah, or, you know, forgotten, yeah, from the experience.
0: But how long have you lived in St. Pete, George?
2: 3 years now.
0: Okay. So you know what? We're going to hold you on the line because our call-in's really going to get rolling after the 12:30 news. So we're going to get Sierra to hold you on the line, our director. And we're going to keep asking you about, you know, that sensibility of what made you put the Narcan in your pocket in the first place and why you care about your neighborhood. Are you okay to stick around for a few minutes?
2: By all means.
0: Okay. We're going to leave George on the line. Thank you for saying that. We're on Radio Noon Live on 89.3 FM or whatever your frequency is across Manitoba. 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
3: This is CBC News. Good afternoon. I'm Julie Buckingham in downtown Winnipeg at 12:30. We're under a heat warning, sunshine at 28, with a high today of 33, feeling like 43. A 31-year-old is in custody, accused of stabbing a Good Samaritan near Jubilee and Osborne Street. Winnipeg police say just after 9 last night, a man was helping a woman who appeared to be overdosing. Officers say the suspect, who is 31 and knows her, knifed the man. The victim, who is 51, was rushed to hospital in unstable condition. Paul Vincent lives nearby and saw the canine unit respond.
4: There was a huge commotion with police dogs and highly armed police officers running past in all directions with long rifle submachine gun like AR-15s. I don't know.
3: Just before 11 p.m., officers arrested a suspect along Brandon Avenue and also seized two knives. Today, a sacred ceremony is being held for Blizzard, the white bison who died last week at Assiniboine Park Zoo. The animal was donated to the facility 20 years ago and held a lot of significance for many. One Lakota teaching traces back to the legend of white buffalo calf woman.
5: This beautiful woman brought all of these teachings on how to live with the earth, how to live with your family, how to conduct yourself in your home. And then she said, I'll come back again in the future when there's hard times. And so later we saw that the white buffalo started coming back. What that meant was your families are being torn apart.
3: That's Jace Pratt of Sioux Valley First Nation, who led the ceremony at the zoo. For many people, the white bison also represents hope and abundance. A book of condolences and an offering bowl are available at the zoo. The clock is ticking towards a strike deadline that could see 4,400 WestJet flight attendants hit picket lines as soon as Sunday. Cabin crew at the Calgary-based airline voted 99% in favor of a strike mandate in mid-July, with intense negotiations on a new contract ongoing since then and a mandatory cooling-off period drawing to a close. Past airline labor standoffs have prompted a ramp up in flight cancellations a couple of days before a strike, which must be preceded by a 72-hour warning from the union. It means unless a deal is reached, some flights could start to be grounded by Friday. And the Hospital of Emotions is an immersive art experience exploring different facets of being human inside the long-closed St. Vincent Medical Center near downtown L.A. Its rooms are filled with 80 installations by 70 artists who have transformed four floors of clinical space into explorations of feelings on topics ranging from medical and family traumas to grief, climate change, and immigration detention centers. The project was created in the spirit of Meow Wolf and other for-profit amusement centers that approach art as entertainment. That's the CBC News from Winnipeg. Your next local news is at 1:30.
0: All right, thanks, Julie.
3: You're welcome.
0: Riley Lechuk. I think I've lost 7.5 pounds if I think about the sweat that I've excreted over the last 24 hours. Okay, it is not that common for us to actually have a forecast high. I'm looking at Winnipeg just right now of 35, but that's what we have had, at least this morning. Is it shifting at all?
6: I'm looking at closer to 33. Okay. Maybe we squeak a 34 for Winnipeg. But yeah, certainly within the realm of possibility, though, across southern Manitoba throughout the day today. It's already 29 in Winnipeg right now. The Humidex at 40 at the moment here in downtown Winnipeg, and across southern Manitoba, looking at temperatures fairly similar. 30s in Portage, Morden, Winkler, Brandon's at 29, Dauphin's at 28 right now. So another hot and humid one. The temperatures will stay warm as we get through the next few days, really through the rest of the week, but we'll lose a bit of the humidity as we get through the next 24 hours. A cold front will come through north to south across the province and push across into northwestern Ontario overnight, and that should help to knock down the humidity a bit. It should also help to flush out some of this haze and this locally smoky conditions that we've seen in southern Manitoba, the result of the jet stream pulling in some smoke from parts of the northwest U.S. and wildfires that are burning into parts of the U.S. even at this point. So we'll start to reset the atmosphere a little bit as we get through the next 24 hours. That does come with a chance of thunderstorms as we get through the night tonight. Into the evening through parts of Westman, there's a chance that we'll see some potentially severe thunderstorms, more so into northern parts of the province, Thompson, Gillam, into Lynn Lake, for example, looking at the potential of some thunderstorms as the system pushes in with some heavy downpours, some very strong winds, some hail, and northern

0: Manitoba in particular, the risk of even some tornadic activity in some of this. So keep your eyes on the skies as we get through the evening. In southern Manitoba, this is a risk of thunderstorms and a chance of showers overnight. Doesn't mean that we'll see rain and thunderstorms everywhere. It just means keep your eyes on the skies. It's likely that we'll see some of that into the Red River Valley through the pre-dawn hours, early morning into eastern parts of the province before we start to get back into some sunny breaks and something a little bit more comfortable as we get through the day tomorrow. So I'm looking at a high around, like I was saying, 33, 34 for Winnipeg today. Temperatures overnight around the 20 degree mark, 28 tomorrow, a lot more comfortable, not as humid. And then we're back to 29s for Friday, Saturday, and a mix of sun and clouds, and 32 for Sunday.
1: Like, you win if you have a pool this year.
0: Absolutely. Absolutely.
1: It's been so weird. Last month, I thought to myself, we've got all these crazy storms, like things we've never seen in Manitoba. Yeah. I don't have to tell you what they were. And then I keep waiting this month. I'm like, okay, for sure, we're going to get a crazy storm. Mm-hmm. But as you said, it's just a risk here, even though we've got that heat. But to the north, they might see some hail.
0: More likely seeing some of that into northern Manitoba today with this main area of low pressure associated with this tracking a little bit further north. Doesn't mean zero risk in southern Manitoba. Just keep your eyes on the skies.
1: Well, in 6 months, we'll complain about the cold, right?
0: Exactly.
1: So we can come back to
0: that. From minus 35 outside.
1: Thank you.
0: You're welcome.
1: All right, let's do some current temperatures around here now. We do have that thunderstorm already in action in Thompson with rain that just started in the last maybe a couple hours or so. It wasn't raining when I was on the air this morning. The Forks is sitting at 30 degrees. Thompson is sitting at 24 degrees. The hotspots, Fisher Branch, 31 degrees already. And over in Brandon, it's partly cloudy and it's minus 29. 12:36, I'm Marcy Marcusa filling in on Radio Noon today. Hopefully your lunch hour is going well under the sun here in Winnipeg. We're asking today on our provincial-wide column. We open the phone lines just around 12:15, and we are asking you about safety. So we're asking about the safety wherever you live in Manitoba, your city, your town. A lot of downtowns have been struggling. We've talked in Winnipeg about people with safety concerns. There's been a lot of things that have changed to try to improve that. Also, the city of Brandon, where CBC was recently, they've also talked about challenges downtown. Portage la Prairie, also Thompson. It seems like there's just something going on. So we, before we introduce our guests for the column, are going back to the phone line because George is with us. And George called from St. Boniface and said he just started carrying Narcan in his pocket because he's trying to be part of the solution in case he sees something out there. But there's some realities on the streets. He lives in St. Boniface, as I mentioned, and has for the past 3 years. So, George, how did you decide that you were going to do this? Like, why did you decide, okay, you know, I'm going to be part of a solution to a problem that I'm seeing, which presumably is what you're talking about, which is people struggling with drug addiction and such?
2: Well, actually, it all started with having a fantastic doctor, Dr. Ireland. And the clinic itself has everything available for the people who are in need. Let's say, you know, bubbles, needles, all the clean stuff, safe stuff. And they give advice as well to you. So I had to go there to see my doctor, do my yearly checkups. And I asked about it. And they said, sure, we've got one for you. We'll give you a little lesson on it. And I said, well, thank you very much. And away I go, you know, carrying what I need.
1: You know, a lot of people might intend to do that, but might feel afraid. I mean, I can't help but nod to the news. 12:30 news, there was a story, Jubilee and Osborne. Somebody was helping someone who appeared to be overdosing, and they ended up getting hurt. Now, anything can happen between any two human beings, I understand, at any time. But what continues to motivate you to do that work? Like, why do you care about St. B or about Winnipeg enough to do it?
2: That's an excellent question. I got a big heart. I got a big heart. You know, if you can help out, help out.
1: You sound like you're emotional right now, are you?
2: No.
1: Yeah,
2: very much so, because I've seen a few of them. And you wish them all the very best. If you can help them out with a bus ticket or a transfer or even give them $5, I tend to decide to whom I can help out and then even give them a card for Tim Hortons and I go for coffee, that sort of thing, you know, get a meal.
1: Yeah. So what are your conversations like with people? Because this has been sort of the province-wide conversation and certainly in Winnipeg for sure, about balancing compassion with safety, which is tricky because you can... You know, do you ever get, what are your conversations if someone comes at you and says, you know what, George, we just need to crack down. We need to get people off the streets. And yes, maybe some help out there. But at the end of the day, it's not up to average citizen to be walking by all this in the streets. We need to get to this. Like, what I'm wondering, because you're such a compassionate person, like, what do you say to that? Because both of those things are valid.

0: valid, right? Like, I'm not diminishing someone's fears there. So what's that like for you?
1: Well, for me, safety first automatically. I'm a very tall person, so I can stand up tall and, you know, show my peacock feathers. So
0: you have confidence.
1: Intimidated. You know, I can be intimidating, or I can be a friendly guy as well, too. So I'm an elder person, so I can mix through the crowd and talk to anybody, even if they're high or stoned.
0: Okay.
1: Or even drunk for that
0: matter. So your choice to do
1: this. I can blend in.
0: Yeah.
1: A wonderful conversation. And if it's not the case scenario, then I just simply walk across the street, and walk on the other side and give them a lot of space.
0: That's so you've got some good street sense there, too.
1: Thanks
0: for calling in, and thanks for what you're doing in St. B. Appreciate you.
1: Oh, what a great topic. Thank you, Marcy. Talk to you soon. Bye for now.
0: That's George calling in from St. B. Bye, George. You can call, too, wherever you are. If it's about your Winnipeg neighborhood or your town, we're asking about safety. Here are the numbers, 204-780-0893, 204-780-0893, or 204 is for texting, 588-7355, 588-7355. So let's continue the conversation and get some help from two of our guests in studio. They are Winnipeggers who are also working toward improving our city's core every day. Kate Fenske, CEO of the Downtown Winnipeg Biz. Hi there.
2: Hello.
0: How much did you love George?
2: Oh, I wish there were more Georges out there.
0: I saw your face out of your reaction. We all did to George.
2: Yeah.
0: Greg Burnett is also here, Executive Director of the Downtown Community Safety Partnership. Thanks for being here, Greg.
3: Thanks for having me.
0: So what do you say to people who are walking that line? I want to end where I started with George of, I want to be compassionate, but I am a little scared and maybe I don't want to admit it, or, you know, how complicated is that conversation given the realities right now?
3: It is a complicated conversation for sure, and I appreciate George and what he's talking about, and God bless him for being out there doing that kind of work. That cross-section of uncomfortability versus unsafe, and being able to distinguish them, always protect yourself, I would say, and he does that, he knows enough to do that. But the compassion level I find in most people in Winnipeg, I think that's one of our most endearing qualities, is wanting to help in some way or some fashion. And the trouble right now is just trying to figure out how we could do that together.
0: How, Kate, in your opinion, you know, what are some of the factors that dictate how safe people feel? Because I know this in the newsroom, people are always like, well, look at the stats, though. And I get that, because some of the stats will say we're safer in some places, but maybe people say they don't feel that. So what are the things that sort of help people feel safe?
2: Yeah, we do really try to separate the realities and what's happening out there. And there have been experiences, right? And people are experiencing challenges. All over the place. And so when we're talking about perception, though, separate from incidents or what realities are, there are a number of things that we've heard from businesses, but also the general public, of what we ask, what would make you feel safer? One of the biggest things is just more people around. That is number one. So when we look at nights like Nuit Blanche and other things, when there's games out and, you know, you have thousands of people, we've got our farmers market on Graham right now. It feels safe because there's so many people around. It's vibrant. The other thing is time of day. We really do notice a difference. More Manitobans feel more safe during the day than they do at night. And I think there's two things there. When we look at our stats of when people are in downtown Winnipeg, there's a lot more people. The busy time right now is in the mornings during the weekdays. So people are going to tend to feel more safe during that time. As that visitation drops off, and there's you know, we talk about sometimes there might be a block where there's people around, and then you go down one more block and it's kind of quiet. Lighting is another thing. But another thing that is really important that we've been working really hard together with DCSP, with Winnipeg Police Service, others, community outreach organizations, is increased visible presence. If you see someone in a green shirt from DCSP walking around, you know there's someone there to support you. You know there's also someone there supporting people who are struggling on the streets.
0: It's interesting that when I started this, I mentioned that we're talking about Winnipeg. We're sitting in downtown Winnipeg. Mm-hmm. Both of you work here. But, I mean, people all over Manitoba. And, in fact, in downtowns, if you talk about just downtown, across the country.
2: And North America.
0: Problems. So yeah. What's going on with that? Do we have an understanding of what that, why that's happening?
3: Well, I think a lot of it is based around mental health and addictions and lack of supports therein. A lot of work needs to go into that. I mean, that's what lends itself to that unpredictability that we're kind of talking about when people feel unsafe. The meth, the fentanyl, the opioid poisonings that are going on right now is a extremely difficult challenge.
0: How much do you worry about I mean, it's hard, right? You report a story that is completely, you know, worthy to report.

0: and should be reported about a man getting hurt as he was trying to help someone. Yeah. But then, you know, this it's a difficult thing because people want to be part of the community and the solution, but then they're worried about helping. It's a real catch 22.
1: It truly is. And I think part of the challenge there is we kind of track and measure and have data on those kinds of incidents, and we don't track the hundreds, if not thousands, of incidents where things go well. Mm-hmm. That's just the way we've kind of gone through the systems as we've kind of grown here. And I think as we can start telling those stories, that'd probably help as well.
0: Go ahead, Kate.
2: I think, you know, if we look at how Manitobans react in a crisis, and so if you take flooding, for an example, there are roles that everyone has, and you see the entire community go out to help in whatever way they can, but we leave the hard work or the things that really requires expertise to the experts. And for me, I'd really like to treat this. This is a humanitarian crisis we have right now in our city, and it is in cities across North America. Lots of cities are trying to figure out. Lots of cities are coming here to Winnipeg to learn how we are doing it, how we're leading with DCSP. That's been running for 6 years now. We have a proven model. It is diverting calls already from 911. It is reducing the need for police and fire so they can go and do and respond to emergency. So DCSP is responding in downtown Winnipeg. We'd love to see it scaled citywide, but we can't even meet the demand right now downtown. But if we go back to the flooding example, I think, you know, when we look at how Winnipeggers, how Manitobans respond to a crisis, it's all in. It's where the focus goes, and that's how we shift things.
0: The only difference is when you have a flooding example, people, it's sort of a neutral example where people, I feel like when you're talking about a drug crisis, people can agree that we all have a problem, a challenge, but some people may still come at it from the point of view of that's an individual's problem, though, ultimately, and maybe they might ideologically feel somehow that that individual should somehow help themselves, or maybe the government or the leaders should do something for it. They may not see collectively, you know, why they need to get involved. When you look at the streets of Winnipeg and being out there for the last 6 years, as you mentioned, right, with DCSP, what have you noticed about the change in the city and how we can sort of look at this more as a community? What might help us in this conversation?
1: I think a lot more education, training, and what that means. Like when you talk about an individual and that one individual, how it does affect an entire community or a downtown, and how we can all support that individual in ways that are going to improve everybody's well-being, quite frankly. And a lot of work about, you know, destigmatizing what mental health addictions, homelessness looks like, and trying to help those folks do that. And as it relates to all our usual services in emergency response services, police, fire, paramedic, the unbelievable work they do every day. But how do we help those folks who are in most in need at those moments in time and get them the help they need and supports?
2: And on the other side of it, I think it's really important to separate mental health addictions, homelessness, what we're seeing, the social challenges on the street, versus criminal activity and behavior that should not be tolerated. And so I think there is, you know, something to be said that public should be safe in public spaces. And so sometimes the pendulum swings too far. Mm-hmm. And so we absolutely are looking at, you know, how do we support people that need that support, that are struggling, and making sure that the resources and supports are there. And we're looking for the experts to do that. And all governments need to be coordinated on this with outreach organizations. Like, we need to be moving in the same direction. At the same time, you know, when we look at property theft, vandalism, and drug trafficking, those shouldn't be tolerated in our city. Mm-hmm. So we do need to make sure that we're separating those two things and dealing with both.
0: I think separation of those two things is a very good point. Just I'm thinking about even sort of the, this week there was a neighborhood that had all the windows smashed, and there was, you know, bricks being coming through the front windows, and people were coming out. I think this is in parts of River Heights. And then, of course, the superintendent of Winnipeg, one was outside, was talking about the Gordon Bell High School right over here near CBC, and was saying, you know, we don't want the kids to be witnessing open drug use and walking over needles and such.
2: Absolutely.
0: So he said, however, we understand there's compassion there, but I think his word is I'm going to get close to the right quote. Matt Henderson said, there are some people out there because they are selling drugs. Those are criminals are selling drugs, and that's a separation you're talking about. Yeah. We have a phone line, so I'm going to go to that. So this is Adeline. She's calling from Crescent Wood, and she's a senior. Hi, Adeline.
3: Hi.
0: So yes, tell me about downtown and what you feel like when you go downtown to the library.
3: Well, the bus used to go down Graham, so then I could just hop off close to the library. Now I have to go to Portage Avenue and walk from Portage Avenue and Hargrave down to the library. So, and I used to work on

0: feel like we can hear your compassion, but what does it make you feel like when you have a longer walk from Portage Avenue then?
1: Oh, well, I'm very aware when I'm on Portage Avenue, people coming up behind me, or a couple times, one time I was just last week, I was sort of chased before I got on the bus because a woman was saying I took her debit card, but she was high on something, I feel. And so I just went on the first bus that came along.
0: Any thoughts before we go to our guests here, who are both nodding, by the way, at the points you're making, but any thoughts here, Adeline, before we let you go, about what might help your sense of safety in downtown Winnipeg, because that's where your story is?
1: Well, I felt that that program that they had for a couple of weeks there, I noticed there were more police around, but I don't know what the answer is, whether it's more agencies, more people around that can assist some of these people, more spaces available to some of these people. I don't know.
0: Let's put that to Greg, because when you're talking about the lack of spaces, Greg was, I think, nodding.
2: Yeah, for sure. Daytime spaces, places where people can meet as their own communities and however that may look, is missing for sure. Again, we talk about extended resources too, supports, mental health, addictions is needed.
0: So if that's missing, is it missing because they changed the library hours? I mean, they closed that center altogether, I think, actually. But is that the kind of thing that we need to add back and even more?
2: Oh, for sure. So for the record, when that closed, DCSB is actually running those hours. I think it's from noon to 4 every day, Monday to Friday, with some extended hours on Wednesday to try and bridge some of that gap. So we're trying to cover it as best as we can.
0: Okay.
2: And results have been really good, that we're there to help folks and get them on the right path where they need.
0: I just want to throw the number out here, 204-780-0893 or 204 to text 588-7355. Radio Noon always goes so fast because it's only 45 minutes here to call in. Thank you, Adeline, for calling in.
1: Oh, thank you. Okay, thanks for the program. Okay.
0: Yeah, we'll keep talking here. I saw you nodding, Kate, when Adeline was mentioning the bus. How big of a deal is it? The bus service has changed. We hear people have changed, you know, walking routes. But how big of a deal is that in a place where you're already struggling with people feeling safe, that they have to have a longer trek?
3: Yeah, I think, the transit system, we know it has been a challenge for a number of people. I've also heard really good stories that some people have more direct routes.
0: Yeah.
3: So that's great. We'll take the wins wherever we can get them. But when we look at how people move around downtown, we need to be reducing barriers. We need to make sure it is the least amount of friction possible. One example, a woman just came into our office at the Downtown Biz the other day, and she was on a wrong bus. She was just trying to get from our offices, which is close, right across from Portage Place. She was trying to get down to the Fringe Festival and Exchange. It's about a 20-25 minute walk, depending on your mobility. And she was wondering if there was just a bus that could get her there. A few of us pulled up the Navigo app. And what was a real challenge is that she would still have to walk 18 minutes and be 9 minutes on a bus and do a transfer. And so it is challenging right now. And so whether you're walking, you're biking, you're on the bus, you're driving, we need to make sure that it's easy to get around downtown. When it comes to safety, we know the city has put in the community safety team, which is putting more presence around transit and transit shelters, which I think is hopefully helping. But if you're walking more, like we do have services, DCSP and both our team at the Downtown Biz will offer safe walks. So if someone is looking for something, if they've got a little bit of a longer walk with the new transit system, absolutely, please feel free, call, reach out.
0: Yeah. Greg, in terms of what Mayor Scott Gillingham is endorsing now, this plan just came out yesterday. They're saying they're going to divert, calls for mental health and addiction and challenges, some of them, away from police and paramedics. What's your sense of how that could impact safety in Winnipeg?
2: I think it'll have a huge impact, quite frankly. We've been working with fire paramedic for the last couple of years. We've been diverting calls from their queue. We're working with the police to help divert calls from there. So we have a really good foundation to build from, and we really want to advance that.
0: But who's going to come out? Do we have enough people to do that, or are we going to be now, if we're going to go in this direction, council votes in September, do we have enough professionals trained and such to come out and be those people that are going to respond?
2: Staffing is something that has to be addressed for sure. We're at capacity, I could say, for DCSP, and I know talking with many community agencies that we hopefully can work and leverage and find ways to work together on this, to find a way.

0: but definitely that is a consideration for sure.
1: The time goes so fast. Thank you both for the work that you do and continue to do in Winnipeg. Appreciate you coming in, Kate.
2: Thank you.
1: Thank you very much, Greg.
0: Thank you.
1: So Kate Venske, CEO of the Winnipeg Downtown Biz. Greg Burnett with the Executive Director of Downtown Community Safety Partnership. Look up their services, learn about the safe walks and all the other things that they offer and do in community, and continue to weigh in here as we continue to talk about these issues in Winnipeg. I'm Marcy Marcuse in On Radio Noon. That's concluding our call-in because look at the time, 4 minutes to 1 o'clock already. And Faith Lundell has popped in, host of Up to Speed, to tell us what's on their show.
3: Hey, Marcy. We're going to hear from the winner of the 15th annual RBC $15,000 Emerging Filmmaker Pitch Competition at Gimli International Film Festival. Their pitch came from a dream, and this is essentially almost a dream come true, until it will be a dream come true after they produce the piece, so you'll want to stay tuned for that. Also, retirement can be a pretty big change. Where you go, what you do, who you see, of course. Also, a big change in what you earn. We're going to talk about how to spend learning that new skill from CBC Money columnist Bruce Sellery.
1: Great topics today. Thank you.
3: It'll be fun. Thank you.
1: All right, let's look at the weather one last time. 30 in Winnipeg as we leave you. High 33. Don't forget the water. And if you have some extra to hand out, go for that too. Thanks to our technician today, Abby Adeyemi, our associate producer, Chidi Akuma, who works in the program and the call-in. Also, thanks to Corey Funk for his work on the show. Our director for Radio Noon is Sierra Sanders. Nelly Gonzalez is the show's producer overall. And Leif Larson is the senior producer of audio here at CBC Manitoba. Bookends is coming up next, so stay tuned for that here on CBC. And thanks for listening. I'm Marcy Marcuse. This has been your call-in for today. If you have got an idea for the call-in, remember to reach out to CBC and pitch it to us, and we just might get it on the air. Take care. Be well. 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

0: I am an actor, fresh out of theater school with big dreams and an even bigger drug habit. 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
2: If you think a book about a Stoic philosopher might bore you, don't speak too soon. This one also has art heists, divorce, a toxic Hollywood comedy scene, and the philosophy stuff might actually be more relatable than you think.
3: From CBC News, The World This Hour, I'm Gina Louise Phillips. Some of the world's biggest soccer federations threaten to boycott the World Cup if a controversial FIFA deal goes through. The proposal by President Gianni Infantino would create a subsidiary that is 20% owned by private investors. The new entity would control broadcasting rights and tournaments like the World Cup. FIFA is sweetening the deal by offering each federation $40 million in funding. But it's drawn widespread condemnation, including from UK Prime Minister Andy Burnham.
4: The World Cup is not a product. It is the greatest competition in the world, and it was never anyone's to sell. Dress the deal up however you like. Once you have sold a piece of it, you have sold out. Football belongs to the supporters. It always has, and it always will.
3: FIFA is giving the 211 soccer federations until September 19th to decide on the proposal. A U.S. Senate committee will hold a vote next week on holding Anthony Fauci in contempt. The former top U.S. infectious disease expert appeared before senators today, but refused to answer questions about his handling of the COVID-19 pandemic. Willie Lowry has more on this from Washington.
5: Anthony Fauci has invoked his Fifth Amendment rights and is not answering questions. The longtime head of the National Institute of Allergy and Infectious Diseases actually accused Senator Rand Paul of being obsessed with him.
6: The only conclusion I can reach is that the sole reason he is calling me before this committee is to get me to say something, anything, that could vindicate his repeated public pledges that I end up, in his words, quote, behind bars, unquote.
5: A large swath of Republicans view Fauci as the person responsible for the government's response to COVID-19, and they are trying to hold him, in their words, accountable for that response that they view as inadequate. Willie Lowry, CBC News, Washington.
3: Ottawa will spend $1.6 billion to upgrade Via Rail's aging fleet of locomotives.
7: These new Via Rail locomotives will strengthen service on long-distance, rural, and remote routes.
3: Transport Minister Stephen McKinnon says 45 new engines will be on the rails by 2031. McKinnon is also announcing more than $350 million to build an assembly plant and maintenance facility in Montreal. That project is expected to create 1,200 jobs. After years of progress, Canada's HIV infection rates are rising again, and new data shows the problem exists across the country. As Lauren Pelly tells us, some people are blaming governments for taking their eyes off the ball.
8: I am very worried about what's coming our way.
9: Dr. Julio Montaner is the executive director for the BC Centre for Excellence in HIV/AIDS. He says his team in Vancouver is seeing new HIV cases every single week. And there's a similar trend across Canada. The latest federal numbers show a nearly 23% spike in 2024 from 2 years earlier.
8: So what we're seeing is a resurgence of HIV, both new infections and AIDS, which was, until 2 or 3 years ago, persistently declining.
9: Jody Jollimore, executive director of the Canadian AIDS Treatment Information Exchange, pins the blame on stagnant federal funding.
10: There were no significant investments in the response. There were no sweeping policy changes.
9: In 2016, Canada committed to the goal of having 95% of those living with HIV formally diagnosed, but still hasn't hit that target. Lauren Pelly, CBC News, Toronto.
11: Bell Canada warns a surge in copper wire theft can threaten access to internet and phone service, including 911. The telecom says in the first half of this year alone, copper theft on its network has gone up nearly 80%. And that is The World This Hour. For CBC News, I'm Gina Louise Phillips.
12: Good afternoon. I'm Julie Buckingham checking your provincial forecast. Heat warnings in place for areas around Winnipeg, Brandon, Dauphin, Flin Flon, and the Paw. In the city, sun cloud mix, high of 33, feeling like 43. Brandon and Dauphin, good chance of showers or thunderstorms later on, highs of 33, feeling like 41. Flin Flon and the Paw, chance of a thunderstorm, high of 30, feeling like 38. Thompson, chance of showers, risk of thunderstorms, high of 29, feeling like 34. And Churchill, increasing clouds, risk of a thunderstorm, high 24.
13: Hey there. Welcome to Bookends. I'm Mateo Roach. If you just let go of everything that's out of your control, could you truly be happy? Maria Semple explores that possibility with a story about midlife, an art heist, and a mysterious handsome stranger. Plus, a recent memoir about coming of age alongside video games and why we should think of them as art. A romantic comedy rooted in ancient Greek philosophy. That's the mashup in Maria Semple's new novel, Go Gentle. And if that isn't intriguing enough for you, don't worry. There's also an international art heist and an eccentric cast of New York City characters. Go Gentle is Maria's first novel in 10 years. You might know her from her

0: best-selling novel, Where'd You Go, Bernadette? The story follows Adora Hazard, a Stoic philosopher in her 50s. She lives a calm, mostly happy life with her teen daughter, a coven of women friends, and a job as a morality tutor for a rich family, until a mysterious stranger comes into the picture. We talked all about it when Maria Semple joined me for this conversation from New York. Just a heads up that our conversation touches on the topic of sexual assault, so please listen with care. Welcome to Bookends, Maria. Thank you so much for taking the time.
1: Oh, thank you for having me.
0: It's been 10 years since the release of your last novel, and I'm curious, what was it like kind of spending time with this character, Adora, in the writing process, and why did it take so long, I guess, to bring her to the fore?
1: So I didn't take 10 years to write this novel. I was doing other things. I was in what's known as development hell in Hollywood, where I was trying to adapt one of my books, Today Will Be Different. And also I had an original pilot. And after the first project didn't go, I'd sold it to HBO with Julia Roberts attached, and we had a big writer's room, and then that fell apart. And for some reason, I didn't learn my lesson and went right into another project where the same thing happened. And so I spent a lot of time and energy in that. And at least for me, I can only be writing a novel when I'm only writing a novel. So when I swore off TV for a while, then I was able to concentrate on writing a novel. I'd gotten divorced, moved to New York, kind of started my life over. And then I thought, this is the time for me to write this novel. And so it really took me about a year of just feverish work, but that's really how I do it.
0: Okay, interesting. So as you're describing this, you know, you were in TV development hell, recently divorced, moving to New York. I'm picking up a lot of points that are also facets of your character Adora's life, where she is, when we meet her, living in New York. She is also divorced. She is in the same general kind of age range that you are. She is a Stoic philosopher, a topic that I know you have a personal interest in. How much of yourself is in this character?
1: An enormous amount is in the character. I feel like when I start the characters, I always have to start my heroines who are always kind of my age, living in my apartments in the city where I'm living with a daughter who's, you know, just like my daughter, or a child who's very similar in a lot of ways to my daughter. And so I start there, and I was, you know, very interested in Stoic philosophy. And what I think, the reason why I think I do that is because I know that my imagination is going to start to take off as I am writing my novel. And so I really like to ground my character in the opening of the novels in as much realism as I can. I like to kind of like get all the reality kind of strapped down so we really believe it. And then I feel like once I've created a very believable, realistic situation, then I can take off and have some fun.
0: Where does your personal interest in Stoic philosophy come from?
1: Well, it actually comes from all those years of development hell, I will say, of just being driven out of my mind by being in a position where, at least the mindset that I was in, I was all of my happiness and tranquility was I had turned over to Hollywood executives and movie stars. And so I felt like every day was just only as good or as bad as the news that came through. And I think that's very Hollywood. I think Hollywood really suffers from that. The people in Hollywood, it's you just kind of tossed around by fortune without realizing it or not. And so I kind of stumbled upon Stoicism and really found it a way that I could ground myself and be, as Marcus Aurelius calls it, a rock in a storm, that I was able to have some kind of solid center with disappointments and joys swirling around me.
0: Yeah. So what did that kind of introduction look like? Like, how did you come upon it? And how do you actually practice that in your day to day?
1: Yes, well, I came upon it by total accident. I think I read about it in the New York Times, and I think I read just a line or two about it, that it was about putting all of your energy into things you can control and letting go of things you cannot control. And this is, it really, I mean, I don't know if anybody before 300 BC came up with this idea, but they came up with it in 300 BC. So let me just say that it was a Stoic idea, because it's something that you hear. It's AA, it's CBT, cognitive behavioral therapy is really about that. The let them theory that Mel Robbins does is very much all about this. But so I mention those because it obviously has enormous appeal, and it has to many people over the years, this idea of only focus on the things that you can control. And so that, I think immediately when you hear that concept, at least I should say when I heard that concept, it just brought me immediate relief, and it kind of gave me something to do and to follow. And so from there, I started reading the Stoics themselves, and they're very readable. Seneca's letters, Marcus Aurelius' Meditation, Epictetus's handbook. There's not a lot of it. You can be a, you can read all the Stoics in maybe a week. And so it was very doable and really fun.
2: Yeah. It's interesting because obviously you've spoken a lot. You come from this world of like specifically comedy TV writing, I would say would be your main Hollywood engagement. Adora herself is not always a Stoic philosopher. This is a character who she herself does start out as a comedy writer and then eventually does this pivot into, I'm actually going to go back, study Stoic philosophy. I'm going to become an educator. What kind of turns her from being in the world of television, comedy, and kind of wanting to see her name in lights to actually, I'm going to live this sort of life where I'm free of desire, free of passion, that she then is working her way out of a bit in this book?
1: Well, I think that she had, in Hollywood, she has bad values. She's chasing bad values without realizing it. When I write this whole section of Adora in Hollywood when she's in her 20s, I write it very much from inside the head of an internalized misogynist, of someone who really believes that money and success and the name of lights are going to bring her happiness, and that her character isn't very good. You know, she's not like that good. She's not a bad person. You know, she's not evil or Machiavellian or whatever, but she'll always take kind of the path of least resistance to get ahead without really thinking about it, which I don't want to come down too hard on her, because I think a lot of that is youth, and you do have to kind of learn those lessons the hard way. And so this is where we find her, which I thought was a really interesting contrast to, I think that when we first meet Adora, but before we go into that flashback, she has enormous character, you know, very good character. She's really figured out, she's virtuous, you know, and she's figured out how to live virtuously. So I really like the idea of being able to paint the picture of what the opposite looks like. So that was part of it. And then what happens in that storyline, you know, there's a sexual assault that happens. And so she kind of blames herself for it, I think, and which I think one does, you know, when that happens. When sexual assault happens, especially in a workplace, I think it's very hard to process it, because you, especially back then in the 90s, you know, you want to keep your job. There was no HR. It's none of that stuff. You just like, kind of, and this is based on an experience that I had where I just kind of froze and acted like it didn't happen and just kept going like nothing bad had happened to me, because you want your job, and especially the job is comedy. So you're not going to go and go like some really awful thing happened to me that upset me. They'd be like, yeah, we don't want you around. We're here to do comedy, you know? So I really thought that it was interesting to put Adora in this situation. And how I use Stoicism, the reason why Adora latches onto Stoicism in this situation where she'd been victimized is because Stoicism really does come on pretty strong about how there's no victims, that you have to make the best of everything that happens to you, and anything that happens is fuel to be a better person. And so, in her mind, that's what she needed to get out of feeling like a victim. you know, it was a lifeline, right? And then I think as the book goes on, she starts to reconsider if she was indeed a victim or not. But I think we can all...

0: late to the idea of something bad happening, and we don't, if there's a narrative of like nothing bad happened, you'll take that, you know, because it's a lot easier, you know, it's a lot easier than having to live in the pain.
1: I'm Matea Roach, and you're listening to Bookends. Today, I'm speaking with Maria Semple, author of the novel Go Gentle. Maria, I want to go back to the coven, actually, because we've been speaking a bit about Adora, your character, aging and her relationships with other people in her life. She does this thing where she encourages these two other older, I don't even like saying older because these are people in their 50s, which is really not that old these days when people can live to be like 90 plus some of the time. But these women buy apartments on the same floor of an apartment. They create what they call a coven. This is a very cool idea. They're splitting cleaning services. They share a ballet subscription. They have the same dog walker. How did you come up with this idea and how does it work?
0: So I came up with the idea because I wanted Adora to be a very happy single woman in of a certain age in the beginning of the book. And I wanted the reader to really believe that and to feel like she really is living this wonderful life. And I felt like if she's single in her 50s, and on the one hand, we could have her say, hey, I'm so happy being single in my 50s. And I think a lot of people just don't believe that. They just think, oh, yeah, you're just saying that to make yourself feel better. And I felt like anytime I tried to write that, it felt like people would think she was delusional, you know, which is what I think is kind of what society thinks about this. And so I thought that I would put it into action, you know, to show instead of just like protesting too much how happy you are, let's see it and let's apply your imagination to it. So I thought the idea of her just kind of having this like fun concept of just of having you the your favorite people in the entire world all live on your floor. You're going to grow old together in the company of the best people you know. It really seemed like, no, now I believe that she's really happy. It was just, it's almost kind of a device, I would say, that I used just so that we could go like in the beginning of the book, wow, that's so cool the way this woman is living.
1: Why do you think that is, that there are some people who think if a person is of a certain age and single and happy, they must be deluding themselves?
0: Yeah, I don't know. I mean, I think it's just the system, you know, I think it's just the narrative. I think it's the that there's a construct that we're supposed to be in couples. And that's like the great success in life is a long relationship, you know, and keeping families together. And I think that there's religious, you know, pressure on that. I think there's just a lot of systems in place that make people believe that that's what success is as a person. And as we all know, that doesn't play out for various reasons, you know, always that way. I mean, even I'd say about like dying alone, you know, you have a 50% chance of dying alone, even if you are in a couple, you know? And so the whole thing just starts to kind of fall apart when you think about it, you know? And so I just really find that as a recently, you know, divorced single woman, I'd say that the real battle I did with that concept was in my head, you know, that I really felt like people were thinking that about me and that I was, you know, unhappy being single. And I realized nobody thought that. My married friends were like, wow, you're living the best life ever. That's so great. But I just had all of these messages, you know, internalized about this is a shameful thing to be doing.
1: Interesting. Yeah. I am like curious whether this is something that's going to change just as like trends in marriage evolve. And like, I don't know, people say about my generation that we're not getting married as much. So maybe this narrative is going to somewhat not exist to the same extent. I don't know, but it seems like it persists.
0: It does. But I'll say that in Go Gentle, you know, there's a lot of ways into the book and the coven. I mean, every time I talk to people, or I was in a book group last night and they were all just saying everyone talks about it. It's not like they read about it in my book and they'd never thought about it. So many women say they always dream of it, of just, you know, I personally, my coven would have to be in New York within walking distance to theater, you know, and to like fun culture. But other people people are like, oh, we want to move.
1: They want to have a farm upstate or something like that, right?
0: Yes, and everyone has their own little house, and then they get to go be by themselves at night, but then they have their fellowship of wonderful people. And so I think it is. It's a real thing that's out there.
1: I want to talk about, actually, the real estate in this novel, because the physical building where Adora lives is actually a pretty iconic building. Why set your novel here?
0: I like to bolt things down into reality in the beginning. And Sonia has such a funny past, and it was home for the first gay bathhouse in New York called the Continental Baths. This was in the 70s, going back originally. It was built in, I think, in the early 1900s, where it was a residential hotel, and Babe Ruth lived there, and Enrico Caruso and Stravinsky, and it had all these real characters. A lot of gangsters live there, and only murders in the building. It's at the Arconia. It's based on the Ansonia because it has such a past, such a crazy past. And it really is an iconic building. Like, you know, you see it from many blocks away, and it's just a building that everybody knows. And I felt like it would be, it's really big. It takes up a city block, and it just felt like a little world that I could create within New York City. I always kind of write my books. I start out very specifically, and then I think I'm going to change the names, or I'm going to do an Arconia instead of an Ansonia. And it's like, oh, why would I do that? So I always just stick with the reality.
1: Yeah, everybody already knows. I want to ask a bit, actually, about the mother-daughter relationship, because, of course, who's living in this apartment? It's Adora and her teenage daughter, Viv. And I would say, like many teenage daughter-mother relationships, we have some clashes here. Viv, being raised by a mother who is an educator, who's a bit of a philosopher, is herself very intelligent. That makes for some interesting kind of clashes. What did you want to explore with that relationship?
0: I like the idea of kind of using Viv to expose what the ancients would call kind of the pride of the philosopher. You know, I think that's Adora's Achilles heel. She's arrogant. You know, if you're really going through life on your intellect, and you're going to feel like maybe you're better than everybody else, you know, and I think that there's like a whiff of that in the beginning, that she's really figured it out. You know, she's got the coven, she's got her philosophy, she's got it all figured out. And I just like the idea of the chaos of a teenage daughter being thrown into that, because teenagers are, they're like part of the mob, you know, they just want to do what everyone else does. And Majora is just so proud of how she is really curated her life and her value system to be to reflect all of her reading and her training, and then to have this girl who's just wants to be a regular teenager and has no intellectual curiosity, I thought would be a funny person to throw into the mix.
1: That's so funny, because I didn't even really read Viv as having no intellectual curiosity. It's just sort of like she's a teenager and has other things on the go.
0: Exactly. But Adora accuses her of having no intellectual curiosity. You know, that's what she thinks. And so I kind of wanted in the journey of the mother-daughter relationship is I wanted Adora really to not see Viv clearly in the beginning. You know, when she is presenting Viv to the reader, I think we do think maybe she is shallow, and, you know, she refers to her as an influencee, you know, instead of an influencer, you know, and just bereft of interests and influencee. But I think she is just a teenager, you know, that's what Viv is a teenager. And so I kind of overdid Adora's just vexation with Viv in the beginning, knowing that Viv was actually paying very close attention when Adora didn't even know it. And then I knew that Viv would rise up and kind of take over the book at the end.
1: Is this something you've experienced in your own life, like either with your kids, with kids of people you know, like seeing these kinds of tensions, or kind of honestly kind of heroic moments sometimes when teenagers are able to get one up on their parents for the first time? Because it's like, It's a stage of life where you're becoming a real person. You can go kind of toe-to-toe with adults a little bit.
0: Yes. Well, I have a daughter who's 22, and I definitely used a lot of our relationship to make Viv. And my daughter knows that, and she's very on board with it. And it was very good to have a kid in the house when I was writing the kid dialogue, so I could just say, hey, I need a Viv line here. And my daughter would help me with that. But yes, I definitely know about that. And I also know that, and it's a scene that I wrote in Go Gentle, is that there are times when, you know, when your own kids call you out in a way that's real, that's true, that they see a truth in you, that you feel like you've tricked the world into, you know, not seeing about you. And when your kid calls you out for it, it really feels like you can't go on living. You know, it just feels like I will never be able to survive this, you know, when they just have this power over you. And so I've definitely experienced that with my daughter. And so there's a big scene towards the end of the book where this happens, the Taylor Swift conversation. I was very similar to something that happened with my daughter and I, and she just let me have it. And I went to sleep just thinking, this is the dividing line of my life. It will be before this fight and after this fight. I couldn't sleep. And the next morning, my daughter didn't even remember that we had this fight, you know? And I thought that was so funny and real that I really wanted to put something like that in my book.
1: That's so funny. What is your daughter up to now?
0: She's a drama major, and she is writing plays, and she's a really cool little theater girl.
1: I'm interested, you know, one of the tenets of Stoicism, we've been talking a bit about this kind of idea of like being virtuous, being the path to happiness, being a path to freedom. But I think the journey Adora goes on in this book, she kind of stops living so strictly by that. There's this control and denial that she engages in, that she sort of stops engaging in throughout. I guess I'm interested in whether you were trying to explore some kind of idea of what it means to be free as a woman in this novel. Like, is there such a thing as being free?
0: Dora, for a long time, thinks that what she is after is happiness, but then she has this realization that happiness is the subset of something even bigger, which is freedom. And it's inner freedom, I think, you know, and I think that inner freedom really is tied to accepting reality. You know, I think, and that's really what Stoicism is about. It's just about accepting reality, being okay with reality, amor fati, loving the fate, whatever happens, you're okay with it. And, you know, I don't think this is a Stoic line, but it's a line that Adora uses. It's like, it's only bad if you fight it. And if you really have that attitude where you're just not fighting, like you don't have like a way you want things to turn out, a way you want other people to behave, a way you want your career or your day to turn out. If you truly can let go of that, I do think you're just living in this trippy, free existence.
1: Mm. And then I guess the question is like, can anyone actually really do that so effectively that they can be that free?
0: I'm certainly trying, and I feel like I have moments of it, but I have not gotten there yet, which is why, and when I was working on this book, I kept writing Adora as someone more like me who had not perfected all this, but then she's just like a regular person. And so I then came up with this idea of making her the Stoic sage. And so in the beginning of the book, I was able to write at least a character who has that mindset for the first 20 pages or so. And it was really, really fun to write because I'm not there yet.
1: You're listening to my conversation with Maria Semple about her new novel, Go Gentle. I'm Mateo Roach, and this is Bookends. We'll be right back after the news.
2: 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Good afternoon. I'm Julie Buckingham in downtown Winnipeg at 1:30. It's 31. Brandon, 31. Thompson, 23 degrees. Manitoba's police watchdog won't press charges against Winnipeg police who shot at the driver of a pickup speeding toward them. The IIU says an investigation into the April 2025 shooting found officers were justified over their fears of safety for themselves and the public. It found they were trying to block a suspected drunk driver in a stolen pickup at the time. The IIU says the driver veered onto the boulevard to escape and later crashed into a house, causing the truck's fuel tank to explode and catch the home on fire. A post-secondary school named after Louis Riel is celebrating the opening of its first campus in downtown Winnipeg. It's an educational affiliate to the Manitoba Métis Federation and was set up to educate its citizens, but has expanded to offer programs and courses to non-Métis students as well. It's working with the College of Licensed Practitioners.

0: Medical Nurses of Manitoba to develop an Indigenous-focused diploma program. Other courses offered include healthcare aid, Indigenous-focused early childhood education, and business accounting. And today, a sacred ceremony being held for Blizzard, the white bison who died last week at the Assiniboine Park Zoo. The animal was donated to that facility over 20 years ago. Your next local CBC News at 2:30.
1: Hi, welcome back to Bookends. I'm Matea Roach. Let's get back to my conversation with Maria Semple. I want to ask a bit about genre in this novel, because this is a novel that there's a lot going on. I will just say there's a romance plot. There's a mystery plot. We have heists. We have commentary on motherhood, on friendship, on class. How did you manage to keep all of those balls in the air? Because it does, I guess, actually, now that I'm thinking about it, kind of feel a little bit like a TV, oh, we have an A, B, and C plot.
2: I think that I'm always trying to write my character. You know, I'm trying to write my character and the character's journey. And I think that I'm trying to put them into challenging situations. And I think perhaps I'm restless as a writer, restless as a reader. I like being surprised, and I like surprising the reader. And so I'd say with to keep all the balls in the air, I think that I just kind of knew what my mystery plot was going to be. And when I knew the big twist at the ending of the book, you can't just have a book where nothing is going on and then throw that at the end. I felt like it kind of dictated the levels of what the book needed to be. And so then it was really fun. I think that's the way my mind works. I really love it.
1: We started off this conversation kind of speaking about, you know, obviously your previous work, film, TV, you're working in multiple media. You've also had one of your earlier novels, Where Do You Go, Bernadette, a bestseller made into a film starring Cate Blanchett back in 2019. And I understand you're also now working on a musical. What can you tell us about your other projects that you have on the go right now?
2: Yes, I'm working. We're getting this Where Do You Go, Bernadette musical off the ground, which is really fun. KT Tunstall, I don't know if you know, she's a wonderful singer-songwriter. She's doing the songs. And so that's really fun. We're doing it for the Vineyard Theater here in New York. And so we've just found a book writer. So I'm very excited about that. And then, you know, I think it's too early for me to be working on another novel, because I feel like I kind of left it all on the page. But I think that I'm going to be right now writing a little stoic book, the way that Adora has written her stoic book. I think that I'm going to write. I already have a stoic book that I've been working on for about 15 years, that's 70 pages. That's just what stoicism is to me. And it's only been for my own benefit. I just sit there, and that's how I do my practice, is I've invented this practice for myself. But every time I show my little book to somebody, they always want copies of it. And I've probably given 100 copies out. And so I think I'm going to turn that into a proper little book to be published. And that's going to be my next passion project.
1: Well, Maria, thank you so, so much for taking the time today. It has been so much fun chatting with you.
2: It's been so great, Matea. Thank you very much for having me.

Maria Semple's new novel is called Go Gentle. She joined me from her home in New York. I'm Matea Roach, and you're listening to Bookends on CBC Radio. If you yourself are not a gamer, don't play video games, you almost certainly know someone for whom video games are a big part of their life. I will say my own experience with games these days is limited to occasional forays back onto RuneScape, the big RPG online game. But I know a lot of people who love and have been profoundly impacted by video games. And my guest today, Kavika Guillermo, is one of those people. They dive headfirst into the way that video games shape our lives in their new essay collection, Of Floating Isles, on Growing Pains and Video Games. It's part memoir, part cultural deep dive, and it challenges a lot of the ideas that you might have about video games and the people that love them. There's really no better person to get into all of this than Kavika, a lifelong gamer, writer, and video game scholar. And as someone who didn't know much about games, my interview with Kavika last November opened my eyes to understanding them as an art form.

0: Here's that conversation. Kavika, thank you so much for joining me.
1: Thank you. It's a pleasure to be here.
0: This book is all about reflecting on your life through the games you've played, starting from childhood. And I want to start at the very beginning of your journey as a gamer. Can you tell me about falling in love with video games?
1: Yeah, I don't know if I can really, because I was born in 1985, the same year that the Nintendo Entertainment System came out in North America. And I just don't have much memories without games, I guess, where games weren't a big part of my life. But I do think back a lot to like the early platforming games like Sonic the Hedgehog, mostly because my brother and I would make up a lot of stories around that Sonic the Hedgehog universe. And sometimes we would go like months without playing the game, but we would end up talking about it so much and, you know, writing comics, staying up all night, role-playing different characters and things like that, that it just became this whole like universe in itself. And so, yeah, playing the game was great, but being a fan of the game and being, you know, identifying with the game was its own special thing. And that's probably where a lot of, when I think about like the times when I first started to play games and really love them, I think of that game.
0: You write a lot about coming of age and struggling with feeling out of place during your childhood and adolescence. I'm wondering how video games shaped your search maybe for belonging during your childhood and teen years, like what part they played in that search for your place in the world.
1: Games were seemed like something that were made for me. And I, part of it was being Asian, being Filipino American. Part of it was being neurodivergent, though I didn't really know it at the time. There wasn't a whole lot of things that I was assumed to be good at. Being Filipino, you're not quite grouped in with the other like East Asian diasporic peoples as being like very smart. People assume that you're like not that smart, not as smart as the others. But everyone kind of assumed that I was good at video games. And even if I wasn't, I just kind of took on that identity. And so I collaborate now with like game scholars and game makers who didn't have that experience and had to really fight their way in. And at the same time, I'm like, well, it was almost like too much for me. Like there was nothing else I could be good at or impress people with at the time. So my experience with the games was polar opposite of some other people's, where according to the advertisements, media, like I was the person who was supposed to be playing them. And, you know, I took that on as one of the only available identities that I could have growing up in Portland, which is one of the, I think it's still like the most whitest big city in all of the United States. And so having, you know, those kind of stereotypes, you kind of have to play with what you got, you know? Mm-hmm. And games became very special in that way because they were that one thing that we had, that my twin brother and I had.
0: It's interesting because all of what we're talking about runs counter to one of the dominant narratives about video games that I certainly heard growing up, which was the idea that video games were the provenance of white male teenagers and young adults, that video games were something that were always violent, or that violent video games were the thing that were talked about the most. And you actually write about the idea of anger in video games in a way that I thought was kind of interesting and subversive, ran counter to that narrative that a lot of our listeners probably will have heard as well. Can you explain the concept of gamer rage and kind of like your take, I guess, on violent games?
1: I think one of the overarching like projects of the book is to try and demystify games, but also to take it away from some of those mainstream narratives that we all, I guess gamers especially, grew up with, but to also take those narratives seriously because they were what we grew up with. And so even if they're not, you know, true or correct, it's what we thought we were doing at the time. And so gamer anger for me is something that we came to games to feel, but we didn't know it because it was so pathologized, you know, in the media that this game is going to make you angry. It's going to make you into a killer and things like that. So if you, you know, unlike going to a sports event, if you get angry and start screaming, everybody expects that and that's fine, you know, as long as you don't hurt anyone. We're very used to going to like walking by a sports bar and hearing a lot of shouting. If you walk by like a PC room or a place where a bunch of teenage boys are and you hear that shouting, people get scared. But if you grew up in those environments, you don't get scared because you know that there's no actual violence that comes from those spaces. If you've been in them long enough, similar to being like in a sports space. You just know like, oh, they're screaming, they look angry, but they're probably not going to hurt anybody. And so I like to see games in that way, that they give us certain things, but because of the narrative about games, we have a hard time facing those things. You know, I grew up during the War on Terror, and I was in Las Vegas at the time when 9/11 happened. I was expected to join the military and to, you know, join the war effort. And as we started to hear more about what was actually happening from friends who had gone to war and things like that, we had a lot of anger because, you know, a lot of the reasons for going to war were based on lies. A lot of the experiences our friends were having coming back with PTSD, not having healthcare, things like that. It was just very like disillusioning, but we had nowhere to store that anger or any way to express it that anyone, you know, encouraged, except going to PC rooms and doing it with a bunch of like-minded people. And then we get to like learn about our anger and understand it and, you know, be able to control it and harness it. But again, this is something that if you just listen to the media narratives about it, it's just fear and, you know, pathology.
0: You write a lot in your book, actually, about the way that games kind of were shaped by real political events during the post 9/11 period. I'm wondering if you can tell me a bit more about that.
1: The War on Terror really changed the way people see games, especially first-person shooters. And it changed the first-person shooters as well, because more military projects wanted to sponsor video games. And you also had video games being used as recruitment tools. But before the War on Terror, the main like heroes of shooting games that I can think of were like the hero of Perfect Dark, who's a woman who's like fighting aliens. You have Half-Life, which is probably one of the most well-known shooting games in the 90s, where you're playing an MIT engineer who just happens to like be part of a failed experiment and has to defend the world from this alien empire. So all these games were like really critical of empire. You know, you were playing people who were resisting, you know, colonialism. And then the main game that was associated with the War on Terror at the beginning was called Counter-Strike. And that game was made by a Canadian Vietnamese refugee, Minh Le, who went by a different name because, you know, people might not have been as happy to play it if they knew they were playing a game by a Vietnamese refugee. But that game became known, it's so associated with the War on Terror. So it has this complete alternate history that most people don't really know about. It tells you a lot that the military entertainment complex was able to completely barrier in the meaning of these games and just create this narrative that it became so, you know, instilled in us and is still with us. And so I'm hoping A Floating Isles deals with that narrative, but also allows us to see games differently.
0: It's interesting, like, you're now a scholar of video games. You've also had a lot of published writing, not just scholarly, but novels, now this essay collection. But academia and publishing weren't always welcoming to you, and you got a lot of judgment initially for wanting to write about video games, and that, you know, you say liking games kind of marked you as an outsider, somebody who was maybe intellectually less than. I will admit, one thing that was really interesting about reading this collection for me is that I'm somebody who kind of doesn't class games as art for completely no reason. I think it's just because I don't play them, and so I haven't had this experience of having this really deep emotional connection with playing a game in the way that I have with reading a novel or watching a film or listening to a really fantastic album. I feel like I've been kind of turned around on this by reading this book, but why are so many people kind of stuck in the mindset that I have, I guess, where they don't see games as artistic in the same way that they see literature or film?
1: Yeah, I don't blame people for not seeing them as artistic, partially because the media around games, as well as game companies, you know, really invest in the idea that we don't see them as works of art, that we don't play them with like a critically conscious mode, you know, that we just engage, have fun, and go about our day. And I think even as like gamers themselves, people who play games, get used to this idea of like people asking them, why do you play this game all the time? And they'll just say, oh, it's fun. You know, so they're like immediately blocking off this opportunity to get more in depth with why they play this game, what this game means to them, the different ways that this game impacts their life, ask them deep questions. We're just kind of taught to just zoom over all that. And I don't know if that is, to me, like a big challenge in, you know, especially in studying games and understanding what they do. At the same time, there's media like literature, which this might be like a little controversial, but I did get my PhD in literature. So I feel like I'm expert enough to say that for me, literature often represents like the sacred realm. Like we go to literature to learn empathy, to think about our morals and ethics, to think about who we want to be. And so literature

0: I think has occupied a lot of that space. And video games have kind of thrived in being the opposite, you know, being like sold to us as the opposite, that this is like naughty and it's going to rot your brain. And isn't that fun? You know, and it helps the sales of games to like take down that narrative. I like to switch those two to be like, I actually read literature for like the perverse, weird fun of it. And then I play games for the like artistic merit, learning ethics and morals and things like that. And I find that, you know, they both do both, you know?
1: Yeah. I mean, there's certainly a lot of books that you could describe as brain rot as well, or films you could describe as brain rot. So yeah, it's interesting the way that we sort certain entire classes of media into high art or low art, even though probably those classes contain some of both.
0: Mm-hmm. Yeah. And for me, games are interesting because they have that surface level, like this is just a dumb game. But then they creep up on you in ways that you don't expect. There's a lot of games like that that try to persuade you in with kind of fun and, you know, and explosions. And then once you're there, you're locked in and it's too late. You know, you have to like learn about yourself and learn about the world. And, you know, unfortunately for most of us who don't play games or don't get that in depth with some games, we only see the surface level part.
1: I'm talking to Kavika Guillermo about their new essay collection of Floating Isles. I'm Mateo Roach, and you're listening to Bookends. Just a heads up that this next part of the conversation touches on the topic of suicide. Please listen with care. Kavika, I want to return to your own coming-of-age journey, because you write about this very itinerant and unconventional lifestyle that you've lived. And you write about traveling across the U.S. with almost nothing, spending a period of time unhoused and really struggling with some self-destructive behaviors and really extended periods of suicidal ideation. And you describe this kind of transition where initially your travels started as something that was kind of self-destructive and was very escapist in a way that was not good, but then it shifts to something that feels a bit more purposeful and directed and more hopeful. Can you tell me a bit about that transition?
0: Yeah, I did twice in my life sell all my belongings and just like kind of take off and not have a home or a car or anything. And I was kind of envisioning myself in these games. This is what you do in these games. You kind of just like walk and explore. And when I was going through like heavy suicidal ideation at the time, I was like, this is going to be the most honest way to, you know, do that thing that I've been thinking about doing, but without affecting anybody. Because it just kind of, you just go and you get lost and maybe something will happen. And so it was very game-like, I guess, in that way. And then I started to learn this is actually kind of common. A lot of people who are very reckless, who have lost hope with a lot of, you know, ideas that they had growing up, end up being a bit of a reckless traveler, being, you know, like a travel addict, as they're sometimes called. And I found this especially when I moved to South Korea and started traveling around Asia. The Americans especially that I met on these travels, you know, they had experienced horrible like healthcare systems in the U.S. They were also like victims of war and PTSD in the way that I was. And they were also queer and grew up in very religious backgrounds. And so I found that that form of like movement and just needing to get to the next thing was the only form of hope for some people, as it had been for me. And games also helped me understand that too, because in these games, you know, you just keep going. There's not really a particular objective. Sometimes you just see something in the distance and you keep heading towards it. Eventually, though, you do, like, at least in my experience, you know, I was able to overcome a lot of the suicidal ideation and a lot of the mental health problems I had, partially because I realized that this was a common thing, that like a lot of people felt this way, that I wasn't crazy, basically, that the systems that I grew up with that were oppressive and unjust, you know, were oppressive and unjust. And that was it. You know, it wasn't a problem with me per se. And so like finding a lot of solidarity with other people who had come to learn that was also really helpful. And something you also see frequently in games where loss and grief ends up leading to a kind of, you know, action against the oppressive systems around us.
1: This period of time, and you eventually settled in Asia, actually, you didn't just kind of travel, you ended up kind of remaining rooted and worked there for quite a long time. But there was this life-changing encounter that you had during this period, which is you met your late wife while living in Asia, Yidang Trung. And you write really beautifully in this collection about meeting her and how she changed your life. And I want you to have the opportunity to introduce her to our listeners. Can you tell us a bit about her?

0: because she was such an amazing person and who loved me too. And that's like always one of those things where I'm like, I can't believe how lucky I was and how awesome this was. When I met her, I was also like, it was one of the first times I met somebody who really appreciated my writing and work on games and just was very encouraging with everything I was doing. And I credit a lot of, you know, my own growth as a scholar, as a writer, to being within her orbit, because she had this effect on a lot of people.
1: Yeah. You mentioned Yideng died of cancer in 2022, and that's really not that long ago in the grand scheme of things. So I'm very sorry for your loss.
0: Thank you.
1: You write an essay in this book called Of Dark Dungeons about grappling with loss and the period of time where she was ill and you were kind of in a caretaker role in navigating that with her. How did your relationship to games and to art change during that time?
0: It changed quite heavily, because I think a lot of people who are caring for someone who's ill, you know, might feel really guilty to suddenly start playing a game. At the same time, you need to care for yourself. And I found certain games brought a lot of stability to my life. And I also learned that a lot of games are there's an appreciation of games from a disability point of view. My late wife, so Yideng, for example, only learned to like playing games when she was on chemo and couldn't really function, you know, couldn't take walks, couldn't do a whole lot else. And then suddenly she was playing this Nintendo Switch that I had bought for my son, which was actually kind of a secret gift to myself. And she ended up playing it more than anyone else. And so I just came to see games in a very different way, for the ways that they can accompany us, but also the ways that this metaphor of going into dungeons is a very, very common thing in games. And sometimes it's all you do in games. And so games are about, you know, confronting the darkness, confronting loss a lot of the time. And I started to see them very differently and also relate to the game communities around grief and loss, and, you know, be able to understand that this medium that I've been playing that most people see as toxic, you know, and all that. My whole life has been about loss, because I've known quite a few people who passed away who I was very close with from a young age. And being able to then reread my whole life through loss and grief, and realizing that like a lot of the feelings and memories I had of people I loved were stored in the games that I was playing, like mentally. Like if I went back and played those games, like suddenly I would remember those parts of my life and those people in my life in a way that I couldn't access otherwise. And that was very illuminating to me. And once I started to talk about that and realize it, I found so many other people who were like, oh, I have that exact experience. When I play this game, I remember this part of my childhood. I remember this person who passed away or who isn't around anymore. And I play this game to remember that person. And I found it was a really common experience that I hadn't really read as a game scholar anywhere. And it took a lot of introspection to get there, a lot of facing grief.
1: Yeah. And I mean, again, that takes me back to that place of understanding games as an art form that is on par with when we talk about literature, film, albums. Like, for me, I think when I want to go to a place of feeling close to someone who's not around, I would put on a record or watch a film. And so it's interesting to hear you talk about games as something that can do that same thing for you. Kavika, it's so clear through this conversation that video games really reflect the world that we live in. And there is this extreme strong artistic and emotional component to them. You've mentioned that you're now a parent and your love of games is something that you actually share with your son. But of course, the world of games that he's growing up with is very different from the world that you would have been growing up with. What do you hope your son finds in video games, and what's it been like seeing him develop a relationship with games?
0: I really love playing games with my son, and I'm not one of those parents who tries to get him to play like the old games that I used to play. I just want to know what kids are playing now and appreciate what they're playing. And I love playing games with him because I can call more attention to the depth of the game than he might even realize. And sometimes I learn a lot about him because, like, for example, there's this really silly game called Need More Heat is the name of the game, where you're a kid trying to get out of going to school. So you just try to get your body temperature up by drinking a lot of hot chocolate, by like standing near the fire. And your father will never let you stay home from school, no matter how high your temperature gets, until the end when you literally lasso the sun and bring the sun in so to, you know, blow up the world. What you end up learning through this game is that your mother, who you love dearly,

0: passed away at some point, and your father cannot come to terms with that grief and cannot share it with his kid. And so he won't allow you to stay home because he needs to stay home and cry and doesn't want you to see that. It's amazing how some of these games creep up on you with their themes. And this is a game that I've never met another adult who's ever played this game. It's only kids who play this game. I only played it because my son played it and he wanted me to play it with him. And I thought, this is just a silly, weird game. And then I realized quickly, like,
1: there's something like really profound going
0: yes,
1: on there.
0: Yeah, exactly. He misses his mother and this is his way of communicating it. And had I never played the game with him, I wouldn't have first known how in-depth this game is. I wouldn't also have been able to talk to him about some of these emotions.
1: That's really, really beautiful. And I'm glad that you've had that opportunity to share those feelings with your son, to have that communication. That's something that's so powerful. Kavika, thank you so much for coming in today. And again, I really feel like I have had my mind expanded by this conversation, by reading this book, which is a very special thing. So thank you.
0: Thank you so much, Mateo. It was my pleasure.

0: That was Kavika Guillermo. Their latest book is called Of Floating Isles, on growing pains and video games. And we spoke back in November of 2025. Earlier in our conversation, we touched on the topic of suicide. 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Text or call 988 from anywhere in Canada, 24 hours a day. This week's show was produced by Alicia Cox-Thompson and Eileen Yamamoto with help from Luke Byrne. Our senior producer is Jacqueline Kirk, and our executive producer is Aaron Balser. Special thanks to our audio tech, Hannah Barker, and to the rest of the CBC Books team. I'm Mateo Roach, and this is Bookends. Thanks for listening, and I'll see you next time. Because when the book ends, the conversation begins.
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4: Hello, it's Jason Proctor. Wildfire smoke and threats have been floating across the Canada-US border. We'll ask if it's fair to point fingers and how to think about liability during climate-related disasters.
5: From CBC News, The World This Hour, I'm Gina Louise Phillips. Ottawa is defending its vision for a high-speed rail network between Quebec and Ontario. Premier Doug Ford has suggested his government may oppose it after Ottawa nixed his plans to expand Toronto's downtown airport. Rafi Bujikanian has more on this.
6: These new Via Rail locomotives will strengthen service.
7: Federal Transport Minister Stephen McKinnon on a $1.95 billion investment for new Via Rail train cars. But it's another rail network, the projected high-speed Alto, which he's defending today. It would link Quebec and Ontario.
6: A vast majority of residents in eastern Ontario would be minutes away from the rail network.
7: But a source tells CBC News Ontario is rethinking its support for Alto after the federal government opposed Ontario's proposal to expand downtown Toronto's Billy Bishop Airport. The federal government nixed the Billy Bishop expansion last week, citing a study where 87% of respondents opposed the move. But a senior Liberal source has also said the airport decision is in part political as the party prepares for a by-election in the Beaches East York riding in Toronto next month. Rafi Bujikanian, CBC News, Ottawa.
5: The federal and Alberta governments have signed a deal to build infrastructure needed to support more affordable housing. Prime Minister Mark Carney made the announcement alongside Premier Danielle Smith in Red Deer, Alberta.
8: Over the next 8 years, the Canadian government will invest more than $510 million through the Canada Housing Infrastructure Fund to help communities across Alberta build and, when necessary, upgrade essential drinking water, wastewater, stormwater, solid waste infrastructure, all of which is needed to build more homes in this province faster.
5: Alberta will cover at least one-third of the costs for infrastructure projects led by municipalities across the province. Some of the worst wildfires devastating southwestern France are stabilizing, but the reprieve may not last long. Sweltering heat could complicate firefighting efforts and start up new fires. Verity Stevenson has the latest from Bordeaux.
9: In Le Temple, what is typically a quiet country road lined on one side with corn crops and the other tight rows of pine forest turned into a buzzing firefighting base. Firefighters from all over the country take turns dousing fires. Romain, a firefighter from Paris, explains that the heat evaporates the humidity, making the already arid terrain even drier. He says the community has helped firefighters keep their spirits high, spirits that are starting to wane, though. Further down the road, volunteers arrive with water storage tanks to save the firefighters' time. Tommy Planet woke up at 3 a.m. to do just that. He wants to save the forest and the animals. He says it's beautiful and that without it, his hometown isn't the same. Verity Stevenson, CBC News, Bordeaux.
5: The U.S. Federal Reserve left its key interest rate unchanged at about 3.6%. The decision comes in spite of elevated inflation, a spike in energy prices caused by the Iran war. The Fed notes the economic activity in the U.S. is expanding despite the uncertainty. Five-time Grammy nominees BTS say they will not submit their music for consideration at the 2027 awards. The K-pop superstars have recently released a new album and are embarking on a world tour for the first time in years. They say they hope music can be heard and loved outside of divisions based on region or language. The snub comes shortly after the Recording Academy announced new Grammy categories, which include Best Asian Pop Performance. Some fans are criticizing the new category as a barrier for Asian artists. And that is the world this hour. For CBC News, I'm Gina Louise Phillips.
10: Good afternoon. I'm Julie Buckingham checking your provincial forecast. Heat warnings in place for areas around Winnipeg, Brandon, Dauphin, Flin Flon, and the Paw. In the city, sun cloud mix, high of 33, feeling like 43. Brandon and Dauphin, good chance of showers or thunderstorms later on, highs of 33, feeling like 41. Flin Flon and the Paw, chance of a thunderstorm, high of 30, feeling like 38. Thompson, chance of showers, risk of thunderstorms, high of 29, feeling like 34. And Churchill, increasing clouds, risk of a thunderstorm, high 24.
4: It's another smoky summer for large parts of Canada, including Ontario, the prairies, and the West.
11: Well, you might be seeing it and tasting it because of those wildfires. Areas across BC are under air quality warnings as smoke from those blazes in the province and the U.S. continues to spread.
4: Smoke billowing from Canadian wildfires has triggered health warnings in the U.S. too. Events were cancelled. Even air travel took a hit.
12: The wildfire smoke from Canada is impacting flights across the country. You can barely see Philadelphia International Airport through the smoke there.
13: As the sun set on Chicago tonight, we still have the worst air quality in the world, and it could get even more dangerous before it gets better.
4: Now U.S. President Donald Trump is promising payback.
14: We're going to put a big tariff on Canada because of the smoke. I've told Canada they have to do something about it. You know, we've never had this problem. All of a sudden we have this problem with Canada. So we'll have to talk to them about that.
4: That was Donald Trump speaking at the White House on Friday, July 24th. Climate scientists say the frequency and severity of wildfire and smoke are connected to global warming. But Trump isn't talking about climate change, and he isn't the only U.S. politician pointing the finger north. Ohio Senator Bernie Moreno said this.
15: So this is completely a man-made disaster. But it's not made by the people of Canada. It's made by the leaders of Canada. And shame on them and shame on anybody apologizing for what they're doing to the people of our states.

0: The smoke may be easing in some parts of the U.S., but the political threats still hang in the air. And as smoky skies become more common, so could the conflict over cross-border pollution. I'm Jason Proctor, filling in as guest host, and this is What on Earth, where we bring you a world of climate solutions. Today, we're talking about who's responsible when a climate-related disaster in one country becomes a health threat in another, and asking the question, are U.S. Republicans right to call for compensation when cross-border wildfire smoke fills their air? I'm speaking with Zeke Hausfather today. He's a climate scientist at Berkeley Earth, a California nonprofit focused on temperature data analysis. He's also a writer for the Substack, The Climate Brink. Zeke, welcome to What on Earth.
1: Thank you. Great to be on.
0: It has kind of become this annual discussion, though, right? Like, not if we'll have smoke, but when and where?
1: Yeah. I mean, even in California, we joke now that we have a new season of the year, which is the smoky season, in addition to the rainy season, because the fires have become so commonplace.
0: Just before we continue, I want to say we're speaking on Wednesday, July 22nd, and a lot could shift with the smoke and wildfire situation and the political situation in the coming days, so bear that in mind. At the moment, though, there are around 900 fires across Canada right now, and more than 3 million hectares of land have been burned so far this year. So, Zeke, if you look at a map of where the majority of those fires are burning, with the exception of southern British Columbia and some other places, the fire zone almost matches exactly the map of the boreal forest. What is the boreal forest and why is it burning?
1: Sure. So the boreal forest is an enormous forest, first of all. I think, you know, most Americans and probably even some Canadians don't grasp just how massive it is. You know, it's roughly the size of the entire European Union, to put it in perspective, or 4.5 times the size of Texas for us Americans. And it is a very remote region of, you know, high forest cover, primarily tree species like black spruce that, you know, are relatively low to the ground. And it has a natural fire regime that burns through, you know, depending on the region of the boreal, you know, every 30 years to 2 centuries, more frequent on the east side, less frequent on the west side. And unlike American forests, fires in the boreal tend to be what we call stand replacement crown fires. Now that's a wonky term, but essentially what it means is that when the forest burns, the fire gets up to the crowns of the trees and actually kills the trees, and then new trees grow to take their place. And that's very different than the types of fires we have in California, where historically fire regimes have been low-intensity ground fires that would burn off the underbrush, but not reach up into the tree canopies and kill them. Now, the problem we've had in U.S. forests is that by putting out all our fires, we've built up so much undergrowth that when fires do occur, they become crown fires and are catastrophic and kill the trees. But that's always been the natural state of things in the boreal forest. And I think a lot of the confusion that we've had over the last week in the U.S. is, you know, trying to treat the boreal like Western U.S. forests, when in reality, they're very, very different systems.
0: Can you compare them?
1: I don't think you really can. I mean, they're both forests, and they both have extreme fire behaviors. I mean, in that sense, they're comparable. But the types of management that you need to do for both, or even how practical management is, differs immensely. And I think that, you know, the boreal, because of its enormous area and remoteness and the nature of the trees that grow there, you know, there's no way to fundamentally stop it from burning. You can't put out all fires in the boreal. And in fact, you know, fires in remote regions far from where people live are actually good for the forest. Many of the trees have adapted to germinate and produce new seeds after fires come through. And so, you know, we don't have the same sort of system where you can effectively do thinning and controlled burns throughout the entire region like we can in the American West, in part because it's just a different type of forest and a different type of trees.
0: To that issue of management, though, I mean, the smoke from the fires in northern and western Ontario has caused air quality concerns in the U.S. states, acute concerns, really. And there's even American politicians blaming Canada for poor forest management. I mean, how much truth is there to that criticism then, given what you've just said?
1: So I think there is, broadly speaking, some truth that we need to manage our forests better. But I think where it falls short is this idea that it would somehow stop the smoke. Because if we look at where fires are actually happening, you know, 4/5 of the area burned in Canada over the last 20 years happened in remote boreal regions that have never been managed and never been suppressed. So it's not like in the US where we, you know, the sins of Smokey the Bear have come back to bite us, so to speak. In the boreal, for the most part, fires have never been put out, you know, unless they happen to threaten communities or be in managed areas, they're just allowed to burn. And so there's not the same history of mismanagement that there is in US forests.
0: Can you explain what you mean there by the sins of Smokey the Bear? Because I remember Smokey the Bear from my childhood.
2: Remember, only you can prevent forest fires.
0: I don't know if he still exists for American children or not. What do you mean by that?
1: Yeah, so Smokey the Bear is still the mascot of the U.S. Forest Service. So starting in the 1930s, after some particularly catastrophic fires that occurred, the U.S. built a National Forest Service and a National Fire Fighting Service under it and dedicated it to preventing forest fires writ large. And so they actually did quite a good job for about 70 years of suppressing forest fires. And broadly speaking, you know, the amount of fires and area burned in the U.S. went down sharply for, close to a century. But the problem is, you know, particularly in the American West, forests had adapted to these low-level fires that would go through and clear the brush. And by putting out those fires too effectively, we essentially built the conditions for really catastrophic crown fires that would actually kill the trees to occur. And that's in addition to climate change, which we can get to in a second, has been what's driving, you know, the really catastrophic fires we've seen in the American West in recent years. That being said, you know, there still is a lot of important forest management that needs to be done, both in Canada and the U.S. You know, in Canada, we should focus a lot more on protecting vulnerable communities in the wildland urban interface. And so there, you know, mechanical thinnings, some controlled burns, you know, more defensible spaces, stronger building codes. There's a lot we can do to protect the communities that are on the front lines of these fires. But the idea that we're going to be, you know, going 500 kilometers into the remote boreal wilderness where there has never been any roads remotely close and, you know, doing controlled burns is silly and just impractical. The sheer size of the boreal, you know, the size of the European Union means that there's no way it would be practical or affordable.
0: And so, you know, getting into the climate piece of this, for a moment, and actually thinking of Smokey Bear, the one thing I remember from those ads I saw as a kid was something about an owl and giving a hoot, don't pollute. How do we know these fires are directly connected to climate change?
1: So it's important to say that climate change itself, by and large, doesn't cause fires, right? There still is, you know, a campfire that gets out of control, a lightning strike in a remote region. You know, there's a lot of, something has to light the blaze, but how bad a fire becomes depends largely on the conditions of the vegetation when the fire occurs. And so when a blaze starts, it's much more likely to spread and not sort of put itself out if the vegetation is dry. And the vegetation is likely to be dry if it's both hot and there has been relatively low rainfall. Now, we see this in Canada, for example. You know, 9 out of 10 of the biggest fire years in Canadian history happened when it was hotter and drier than normal. In 2023, which of course was the worst fire year in Canadian history by a mile or kilometer, happened in a year that was the warmest by far on record for the fire season, the sort of May through September period. And so there's a very, very clear connection between the hotter temperatures we've seen during the fire season and climate change. You know, Canada's fire season has warmed by about 2.7 degrees centigrade since the pre-industrial period and about 2.2 degrees just since the 1960s. And so, you know, we expect that land in higher latitude areas like Canada will be the fastest warming places in the world. And that's exactly what we see. And so if a lightning strike happens somewhere in the remote Yukon, you know, chances are 50 years ago, it was going to be too wet or too cold for that to really spread into a giant blaze. Today, because the vegetation is much drier, that lightning strike is much more likely to cause a big burn, which in turn results in a huge plume of smoke that affects people.
0: So we've been talking mostly about prevention. Now the fires are actually burning, though. Politicians in the U.S. are also calling for Canada to make the smoke stop, including President Donald Trump. What do you think of Trump asking Prime Minister Mark Carney to stop the fires? What kind of resources would that actually take?
1: I mean, I just don't think it's fundamentally possible, right? You know, the idea of taking the entire boreal and making it a fire-free zone, you know, would cost hundreds of billions of dollars. Every individual Canadian would have to, you know, manage something like 900 square kilometers of space. You know, the math just doesn't add up. And so I think practically there's not much we can do about these sort of smoke events, and they are going to become part of the new normal as, you know, the boreal becomes more flammable in a warming world.
0: In terms of a new normal, that also presumably includes the finger pointing over it. And I mean, President Trump's also floated the idea of making Canada pay damages. What do you think of another country potentially penalizing a neighbor for wildfire smoke related to climate change?
1: I mean, I think we need to be careful what we wish for, because there is currently fires burning in Oregon that are pouring smoke into British Columbia. You know, should Canada be sanctioning the U.S. over its fires at the moment? It's sort of like throwing stones in glass houses, so to speak, if the U.S., particularly under an administration that's so opposed to climate action, is blaming Canada for a problem that is being exacerbated by the very climate change that the U.S. is contributing to.
0: All right. Zeke Housefather, thank you very much for joining us today.
1: No worries. It was a pleasure to be on.
0: The Trump administration isn't the only government rolling back climate policy. Environmental groups in this country are also criticizing Ottawa for fast-tracking resource projects and weakening environmental protections. Even as Prime Minister Mark Carney acknowledges the role of climate change in this year's fire season. In fact, in response to U.S. complaints about wildfire smoke, Mark Carney said all countries, including the U.S., have a responsibility to fight climate change. And he pointed to a long history of cooperation between Canada and the U.S. on wildfires on both sides of the border. But the relationship is feeling a little strained right now. Oh, remember the Ohio senator we heard from earlier? The one who called cross-border smoke a, quote, completely man-made disaster? Republican Bernie Moreno has introduced a bill calling for financial penalties on Canadian officials involved in wildfire management, including the Prime Minister, and even a ban to stop them entering the U.S. As an interim measure, the bill asks U.S. Secretary of State Marco Rubio to consider kicking out Canada's ambassador. But if global climate change is a major factor in how these fires started in the first place, then how far can and should the U.S. go with its threats to punish Canada for the health hazards that come from wildfire smoke? I put that question to my next guest, Godwin Jahr. He's an assistant professor at the University of British Columbia's Allard School of Law and an expert on transnational environmental law. I started our conversation by asking him about the sanctions the Ohio senator is proposing and whether they're even legally possible.
3: The measures that you just talked about are things that the U.S. could do unilaterally. It is possible to remove our ambassador from the U.S. It is also possible that the U.S. can impose certain sanctions in terms of those who it receives into the U.S., including our prime minister. But in reality, there's more to be done before we can get to that point.
0: So, I mean, Republicans in the U.S. have talked about the possibility of new tariffs or, you know, creating a victim compensation fund for Americans impacted by the very real health effects of smoke. What do you think of those ideas?
3: Well, I think that that particular suggestion is not new. If you go back into the U.S.-Canadian history, back in 1935, there was what we call the Trail Smelter Arbitration that involved a factory that was producing fumes, and those fumes were traveling from Trail, British Columbia, right here in this province, into the state of Washington. And that affected farmers because it turned into acid rain, and then that caused all kinds of poisonous effects on those farms. Now, before that issue could get to the point of litigation between the two countries set up a commission to look into this matter, and there were two outcomes. First outcome was that Canada was supposed to pay compensation to farmers in the U.S., in the state of Washington, for losing their lands to acid rain traceable to these factories operating from Trail, British Columbia. So there is a possibility that the United States can require payment of some compensation. The second was perhaps the most fundamental element of international environmental law, which was established in this particular arbitration, which says that there should be no harm caused to another state based on something that is happening in one state. So in this case, the no harm principle suggests that whatever is happening within Canada should be contained within the boundaries of Canada. And if it causes

0: is harm to the United States, then it's a matter that requires some legal redress.
1: So that's a contaminant created at a smelter in Trail, British Columbia, creating, as you said, acid rain. How should we think about wildfire smoke in relation to that or in that context?
0: That's a really good question. We see, to some extent, some examples in the states in the Southeast Asia, three major countries here, in Indonesia, Malaysia, and partly in Singapore, put together a treaty of a sort in 2002, and that came into effect in 2003, and that was intended to help address the transboundary movement of haze. But in this particular instance, what we see in that treaty is that it deals largely with agricultural burning. Agricultural burning here involves the preparation of farmlands, which sometimes involves burning new forests so we can make room for more farms. Malaysia and Indonesia typically would turn a blind eye to these levels of high levels of agricultural burning because they derive a lot of revenue from the export of food products abroad. But since the treaty came into force, Singapore has gone a step further by putting in place a law that in many ways tries to punish the transboundary movement of haze, whether it's committed by a person in Singapore or someone outside Singapore. But we haven't seen any particular prosecutions that have arisen out of that. Neither have we seen Singapore impose any civil penalties in terms of compensation on those kinds of persons who do that.
1: So as the climate warms, how likely is it that the conversation about smoke and liability comes up again and we have to keep grappling with it?
0: Again, we know that there are examples here to suggest that if you can trace the source of the fire to human conduct, it might be easy to put in place a liability regime. But if the fires are traceable to natural causes, including lightning, then those are what we call gray areas, or they are areas that, you know, leave room for some level of doubt. And so that is the kind of distinction that we need to be able to address before we can even get to drawing up any new treaty.
1: So where that doubt exists and the gray area grows because of climate change, is there a legal solution that can work for both countries if we continue to see threats of retaliation from the U.S. in future fire seasons?
0: Well, before I address the question, I think that we need to also look at how wildfires from the U.S. have impacted and continue to impact Canada too. So liability might go both ways. And this is where a future attempt at a new treaty would have to contemplate what kinds of solutions that we might put in place that would address these kinds of questions. Maybe there could be a global wildfire liability fund that a country that suffers from wildfires and haze may apply to that fund, you know, to receive some money to mitigate or to address the effects of wildfires in its country. That is something we've seen in other international agreements, including marine pollution, for example. So that is a possibility in terms of wildfires.
1: Like, that sort of seems possibly what they're suggesting in Ohio. What would that look like?
0: If it's just at a regional level between just the U.S. and Canada, then it's something that both countries would have to contribute some money into or dedicate a certain portion of their national revenue to addressing, so that either way, either the U.S. or Canada can fall on those funds to mitigate the challenges that are imposed on them through the wildfires.
1: So if I understand it correctly, you're saying this type of fund could serve both the U.S. and Canada, and both governments would be the ones to pay into it.
0: And it is also possible that if other entities, including companies that through their activities wildfires may be.

0: a frequent occurrence, then those may have to pay directly or may have to pay indirectly because of the national arrangements that are happening internally. At this point in time, climate change is part of our reality, so there's no running away from that fact. What we need to think about in terms of legal solutions is to think more creatively about a global approach that involves an international treaty, for example, or a regional approach that involves some agreement, binding agreement, that would put in place some structures around how we think about responsibility or state responsibility when it comes to fires and wildfires. And also within that structure, think about what lower levels of responsibility are placed particularly on persons or companies or agents who, through whose actions we have these kinds of wildfires happening.
1: Well, Godwin Jha, thank you very much for joining me.
0: Thank you.

before we started talking, I asked Godwin why he got into international environmental law. He told me he thought the way we regulate climate and environmental disasters, especially across borders, was going to be the big legal question of the future. And it's clear from what we've seen this summer so far, the impacts of climate change increasingly don't stay within the boundaries of just one country or province. As Zeke Hausfather said, the smoke will be back, and people living in both Canada and the U.S. will once again be looking to their leaders for answers and action. This won't be the last time we have to grapple with this kind of cross-border conflict or the legal questions of liability and harm. And so another thing Godwin Jahr told me, that is going to be virtually impossible to do if one of the biggest players in this debate, the United States, doesn't acknowledge the harms of climate change. 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You can also find and follow us wherever you get your podcasts. We're also on Sirius XM and the CBC Listen app. Coming up on this week's show, it's called Sweet Little Human, but the man behind it is anything but. Punk legend Iggy Pop lends his gravelly, acid-inflected voice to the role of Mother Nature in a Danish podcast aimed at scaring audiences into action on climate change. We'll hear from the show's producers.

0: This is a news update on CBC Radio 1, 89.3 FM, 990 AM. Good afternoon, I'm Julie Buckingham. In downtown Winnipeg at 2:30, it's 32. Brandon is 32 and Thompson is at 27 degrees. Manitoba's police watchdog says there will be no charges after two Winnipeg officers fired 16 shots at a stolen truck barreling towards them. The Independent Investigations Unit of Manitoba says the April 2025 confrontation happened on what witnesses described as a busy neighborhood street where children were playing. The watchdog says the driver of the truck veered onto a boulevard to escape police and later crashed into a house, igniting a fireball. He found the officers' actions were reasonable and no one was injured in the shooting. A 31-year-old is accused of stabbing a Good Samaritan near Jubilee and Osborne Street. Winnipeg police say just after 9 last night, he was helping a woman who appeared to be overdosing. Officers say that's when a suspect who is 31 and knows her walked up and knifed the man. The victim, who is 51, along with the woman, were both rushed to hospital. He was listed in unstable condition. Blizzard the White Bison being honored today with a sacred ceremony. The rare animal was gifted to the Assiniboine Park Zoo 20 years ago. He died last week during a medical procedure. Your next local CBC News is at 3:30.
1: Hi, it's Jason Proctor. I'm guest hosting What on Earth this week. This summer, we're showcasing some of our favorite episodes that we think are worth another listen. We first brought you this next story last November. That's when we heard about a new podcast out of Denmark that takes a rather unconventional approach to talking about climate change. I'll let Laura Lynch take it from here.
2: The sound of whiskey pouring into a glass. It's the best sound in the world. Don't you agree, Mr. B?
3: Yeah, a shot of booze. That whiskey and smoke-soaked voice. You might think that you're in the wrong place. But, yes, you are listening to What on Earth, and I am Laura Lynch. Today, though, we're talking about a different podcast with a different host. Because that voice you just heard, that's Mother Nature you're listening to. Or rather, it's Iggy Pop playing the role of Mother Nature. That's right, the musician Iggy Pop, also known as the godfather of punk.
2: Grab your thimble. We need to make a toast. This is the first episode, after all. Here you go. To new beginnings. Let's get this show on the road, Mr. B.
3: Okay, bear with me. As you can hear there, Mother Nature has a sidekick named Mr. B, hence the buzzing. And that was them toasting their new podcast, which is called Sweet Little Human. Mother Nature is angry and exhausted and also looking for solutions. So Mother Nature, along with some helpers, talked to climate scientists about the mess we've made of the planet. So there you have it. That's the premise. And I'm joined now by the creators of Sweet Little Human, Roxanne Batty and Nikolai Kirk. They're based in Denmark, and that's where we've reached them. Roxanne and Nikolai, welcome to What on Earth.
4: Thank you so much.
5: Thank you so much. Good to be here. Thanks for having us.
3: Roxanne, I'll start with you. Why would people want to listen to a cranky old person swilling whiskey and telling them how bad things are out there?
4: I mean, I think, like, yes, Mother Nature is extremely cranky and quite difficult to, he has his issues, or they have their issues. But I think it's also hilariously funny to listen to, like, this very gritty, growly voice. I mean, I think, A, if you're a fan of Iggy Pop's voice, I mean, that's one reason to listen to it, because he has got such an epic voice. But I also think it's like, why not? Like, why can't Mother Nature be an angry alcoholic? Very narcissistic, actually.
5: If Mother Nature really existed, he would most likely be really angry and alcoholic, I guess.
3: Okay,
4: at this
3: Nikolai.
4: Point in time.
3: Nikolai, I hear that you are a fan of punk music. So how did it feel to work with this legendary musician?
5: It was awesome, actually. It was really, I mean, he was, first of all, a really sweet guy, actually. He really, like, captured the whole, like, the whole voice, the whole character. He captured it right from the start. We made a little test session after we got the deal through, and we recorded for like an hour, and it was just, he really did an amazing job. So it was really amazing. Obviously, I'm a punk fan as well. I have some of his records. I have the first Stooges record, Raw Power, I think it's entitled, and I like a lot of his songs. So yeah, obviously, yeah, it's amazing. And sometimes when you sit there and recording with him, you have to think like, okay, it's a legend. And sometimes when you're, you know, like instruct him like, ah, Iggy, do it again. It can be a little like weird because he's such a big star. But I mean,
4: yeah. I mean, yeah. For me, it was absolutely surreal. I think I'd never believed we'd ever get Iggy Pop. And when we did, I was like, I still didn't really believe it until it was signed, yeah. The contract.
3: Yeah. But Roxanne, why did you choose Iggy Pop in the first place?
4: I mean, we talked about a lot of different actors. It was a lot about the voice. The voice was very important. But also, I guess someone who is like an icon. I mean, it's like, we looked at Dylan Moran. He's an Irish comedy actor. He's also like really gritty, and he drinks a lot in that. And he plays this great character in a British series from the 90s. But we also looked at like Willem Dafoe. He has like an epic voice. There was other actors that we sort of thought about and actually got in contact with in the end. But like Iggy Pop, it just sounds also like Iggy Pop is Mother Nature. I remember you saying that quite a lot, Nikolai, like a punk legend, Iggy Pop plays Mother Nature.
5: Yeah.
4: It just feels...
5: Yeah, it kind of feels right that Mother Nature is played by the godfather of punk. There's something in that that's quite cool, you know? So even though we got pretty close to, we didn't like seal the deal with William Dafoe, but his agent was quite like, yeah, sure, that could be a project for him. I think we were like, no, it makes more sense that
4: and the vibe.
5: It's Iggy Pop, actually. Yeah.
4: And I mean, it's like he does a Radio 6 show and he's so gravelly on it.
3: On the BBC.
4: Exactly, the BBC Radio 6 on Sundays at 6 p.m. It's like...
5: Yeah. I mean, his voice is perfect suitable for this show, for
3: and
5: sure.
3: I guess maybe he's closer to nature since he often doesn't wear a shirt.
4: Yeah, exactly. True. I mean, even when we like talked to him, he had a vest on.
5: That's a point for sure.
3: Nikolai, at the beginning of one episode, we hear from the editor of the podcast, and she's not happy about what she's heard. She goes on a bit of a rant filled with expletives, and there are a lot of swear words in this podcast. Yeah. And then she tells Mother Nature to fill out a questionnaire about the goals of the podcast. I just want everyone to listen to this.
2: Mm. What's the first question? Why do you want to make this podcast? Because I hate the world and I want to see it burn? No, Mr. B. Don't write that. Write some nonsense, something like, I want to create a podcast about the climate crisis because I believe in the importance of raising awareness and action around this urgent global issue, blah, blah, blah. Whatever satisfies their legal department. Next question.
3: I kind of feel like Mother Nature's taking a poke at me there, but what are you trying to do here with this criticism?
5: I mean, obviously there is a criticism of the media itself as well. I mean, this topic, the climate, is really difficult to communicate. I guess you also know that from your show. And I think also when we have been doing this podcast, we also had meetings with big medias about releasing it together. And we also got all these questions like, who is the target audience? Of course, you have to think about who is the target audience. But sometimes you also have to think about, I mean, why do you want to make this podcast? That's actually a real question from media in Denmark, where you have to like fill in this form. So actually all the questions are real from this form from a Danish media. Obviously, why do you want to make this podcast? I think it's important to talk about this issue because I think the climate is a big thing, and I think we don't talk enough about it. And I think we need to create much more awareness. And
4: but it's also like the way I think I think it's quite funny how, like, we use those questions to also show how, like, actually when you're trying to get people interested, or when people talk about climate, they're like, yes, I think this is an important global issue. Like, Iggy did a great job of really mocking those words. And it was what we also had to do when we were applying for funding and everything for it. It's like, you kind of have to, it's not a lie. Of course, it is true that this is a big global issue, but it's also like, it can kill creativity when you go into this very, like, I don't know, overzealous, like almost pious way of talking about it. I mean, if it's not that it's not important, it is, but it's also important that people listen and read it. And if it's the same old thing all the time, people are not going to listen. And I think that was one of the reasons why it's mocking the fact that we kind of had to speak like that, but right. we didn't want to create it like that. We wanted to, like, do it in a very different way. And it was hard to describe to people. A lot of people did not understand what it was.
5: It's hard to describe this project for someone.
4: Yeah.
3: I think that's why we wanted to talk to you, but also play some of the tapes so people get a better sense of it. Because we hear from a lot of scientists in the podcast. In the first episode, Mother Nature gets frustrated with one of them. So let's listen to Mother Nature talking to eminent climate scientist Sir David King.
6: Look at where we are today.
2: Okay.
6: Temperatures reaching 49.5 degrees centigrade over a 2 to 3 week period.
2: Submerging
6: cities submerged by catastrophic floods.
2: David.
6: Extreme climate events over the last 5 years. If I can just give some numbers here.
2: No numbers. David.
3: Nikolai, why no numbers?
5: I mean, it's because sometimes numbers can be like, oh, I give you a number. If we just reduce carbon dioxide by 250, I mean, people don't understand these numbers, you know? So I think this whole scene is about that it's hard to talk about these things because they get really technical. And actually, it's so difficult to talk about that even Mother Nature think it's boring.
4: Yeah.
5: You know?
3: Okay, well, I want to play a bit more now of Mother Nature talking to Sir David King.
2: The thing is, if anybody knows humans and the crazy they do and have done, it's me.
6: Yeah.
2: I've studied your kind for millions of years, David. I remember when you came out of the jungle. You were innocent back then, you know. Somewhere along the line, that innocence vanished. You started playing with fire. You developed. And in the blink of an eye, you spread to every continent like rats. Slowly but surely, you turned everything into a factory.
3: Wow, Roxanne, that is a dark view of humanity.
4: Yeah, it is.
3: Does it reflect your own perspective, or are you just good at writing this curmudgeonly version of Mother Nature?
4: Yeah, I think from my, like, personal perspective, it's darker. I don't see humanity as so horrifically terrible that, like, like a disease on the earth. But I think it's also, if you consider, like, if the world was watching us, like, I was a character, Mother Earth or Mother Nature, whichever, it's like, they have watched us basically grow and grow and grow more prolific and more, like, the Industrial Revolution just changed everything. And just watching that from a sort of outside perspective, I think, yeah, fair enough that they would see us as, like, a terrible disease on the face of their earth, considering what we're doing so quickly. So, yeah, I don't agree with it because I'm a human. I love humans. Yeah.
3: Well, that among other examples is something of what you do here, which is break a lot of these so-called rules of podcasting on Sweet Little Human. And you are transparent about that in the podcast itself. One rule of thumb is that you have to catch listeners' attention within the first few seconds. That's certainly been drilled into me. So let's listen to Mother Nature talking about that.
2: Quiet, Mr. B. Remember the rule. Impatience is the magic word in 2025. Well, if we don't capture them in the first 10 seconds, they'll switch to another podcast. Probably some true crime crap or an incel ranting about their sad.

0: Let's do this.
1: Is the jingle ready, Mr. B? Well, put it on.
0: You're listening to Sweet Little Human. And this episode is called Fire Animals.
2: So, Nikolai, you're thumbing your nose at the rules of thumb for podcasting. Do you think it's effective?
3: This is, again, a critique of how the media works right now. But obviously, it's also a fact that there is so much, there are so many podcasts, so much television, so much everything. So you have to, like, catch them immediately. And, I mean, it's just about the first 10 seconds. They are so important that it's crazy, you know. It's almost like the rest of the episode doesn't matter as long as the first 10 second, you know.
4: But the point as well is, like, I remember you saying when we were making it, it was like you really wanted to be really slow in the first episode. And that was quite like a...
3: Yeah.
4: You were like, I really want
3: actually,
4: to like challenge.
3: Actually, we tried. I mean, it was too much. But I mean, when we did the first episode, which has been actually a lot of people have been criticizing the first episode, but that's another story. But
2: saying what?
3: I think people think it's weird.
4: But it is a bit of a weird.
3: Maybe it is a bit weird.
4: It is a weird one.
3: But I think, I mean, it actually at the first time, the first like version we did of the first episode was really weird. I mean, the first 5 minutes, nothing happened. It was just like technical issues, and Mr. B, it just sounded horrible. He made a lot of mistakes, put on the wrong jingle on. Mother Nature got more and more angry. So it was just like, it was a way of really, you know,
4: pushing against
3: the 10 second rule, you know? But then maybe it was too much, but it's a theme that we are playing with, that our brains are a little confused by all this massive choice we have from podcast, television, everything, you know? Yeah.
2: Well, I choose to believe that people have been listening beyond 10 seconds to us talking.
4: Yes.
2: So,
4: yes.
2: Yeah, you say you've had some criticism, but what signs have you seen that you've been successful with this kind of, I guess, punk way of communicating about climate change?
4: I mean, there was like, in the beginning, it was quite terrifying to release this. I mean, it was like, well, how will it be received? It is, like you say, we're pushing against the standards of basically the way most climate communication is, we're not doing that. We're also, yeah, playing with people's attention spans, and yeah, it's absurd. There's a lot of weird humor, a mix of Danish, British, and I don't even know kind of humor.
3: everything is mixed together,
4: thrown in there. But I think we really immediately, like, the people who listened to it, a lot of people really got it. They just were like, oh, this is so different, and it's like a different way of communicating about it. I think we had a headline that was like, climate change communication that doesn't suck or something.
3: Oh yeah.
4: From
3: Yeah,
4: and we were like, we got Best Podcast of the Week in The Guardian, which was a relief and amazing, because
2: I saw that. Congratulations.
4: Thank you. Yeah. But that was also, when I saw that, I completely freaked out. Yeah. I was like, oh, thank you, know, that's amazing.
3: But it is obviously, we have been worried that maybe some people would think this is simply too weird. Because, I mean, not all the episodes are weird, but some of the episodes are weird. But I think a lot of people have liked it as well, you know?
4: Yeah.
3: So, yeah.
4: And it's also like, I think, why not? Like, it doesn't have to appeal to everybody, but it hopefully appeals to, like, a section of the population who is probably a bit tired of climate change communication or wouldn't even tune in. I mean, that was part of our discussion with Iggy Pop as well. I think that will draw in listeners, especially of a certain age group, that might be completely, like, just not bothered about any of this, you know?
2: I know, but Roxanne, despite what you're saying and the extreme cynicism we hear from Mother Nature, there is a lot of hopefulness in the podcast. I just want to play a couple of examples of that in this next clip. First of all, we'll hear Mother Nature ask climate scientist Sir David King about hope. And then we're going to hear a similar question put to an Australian fire scientist, David Bowman.
1: One final question.
5: Right.
1: Is there hope for humanity?
5: I am not a pessimist. I know it sounds as if I'm a pessimist because I've been fighting this battle for a long time. But I don't think there's any reason at all to feel there's no hope.
6: Are you scared, David, about this?
7: No, I'm invigorated by it. I think it's absolutely fantastically interesting because it's worth a shot and we can turn it around.
2: I'm wondering how important those answers came at the end of interviews that painted very clear pictures of the seriousness of the issues. Roxanne, were you surprised to hear that much hopefulness from the scientists?
4: Yes, actually, it did surprise me. But also, I kind of think because they're so in it, and it's like Sir David King. I mean, bless that man. Like, he's really. I hope he's okay with the way we've kind of portrayed him, because it's a lot of respect for
2: him. You haven't asked him?
4: Yes, we have. We've talked to him, but it's just to say we have a lot of respect for him. Like, even though we're kind of playing with the whole concept,
2: right?
4: But it's like the idea that he has hope after everything that he's seen. It's admirable, and also I think they're really looking into this very deeply. And I think they also look at humanity from a much broader perspective. So they're not thinking about like the next 20, 50 years. I think they're thinking long term. I mean, David Bowman, when he's talking about being invigorated by it, he says something like, yes, like the way we'll live will change. Maybe it won't be about happiness and this striving for like having the best life ever, but it will be about survival, you know? And I think it's like thinking about things in a broader perspective as humans, as an animal or as a species on the planet. And that is, I think, a lot of what gives them hope, because they see how adaptable and how long-term we do seem to solve problems, actually.
3: I also think it's important to have the hope, even though things can look quite, like, depressing in many ways. I think, obviously, there's a balance, because a lot of this series is quite depressing, but there is hope. And I think we tried to create some kind of hope in all the episodes, right?
4: I think the scientists brought the hope, actually, because I think we didn't set out with
3: Mother, Mother Nature didn't provide any hope.
4: But that was the thing. It was also like Mother Nature really hates humanity.
3: I mean, basically, Mother Nature just wants to get rid of us. That's the whole.

0: environmentalist Leonardo DiCaprio trying to get an interview with him.
1: Yeah.
0: And in episode 7, she even accosts actor Jeremy Strong at an event in Denmark
1: and asks
0: if he can put her in touch with DiCaprio.
1: Exactly.
0: What do you think these brushes with celebrity accomplish when it comes to engaging people on the subject of climate change?
2: Yeah, gosh, the celebrity layers.
1: I mean, celebrities, it's obviously it's a joke, but in every good joke there's a point, and the point in this joke is that sometimes it's really hard to communicate anything without a famous person. And you can say this joke is maybe also about Iggy Pop, in a way, you know? I mean, we got Iggy Pop to play Mother Nature.
2: And obviously that got
1: us a lot more attention.
2: There was a deliberate not actually. We deliberately didn't say Iggy Pop's name, and we do in the credits and so on. But we deliberately didn't say Iggy Pop.
1: Is
2: the host or the narrator?
1: No.
2: It's like, because in the character they don't know who Iggy Pop is. It's Mother Nature. It's not Iggy Pop.
1: Mm.
2: You know. And then we just thought, because people will know it's Iggy Pop, it's quite funny that then they're like, oh, we need to find a celebrity, Leonardo DiCaprio. So there was all that kind of.
1: But no, and then it's just fun. It's a fun little element in the series that will act, and then I don't want to spoil how it ends, but
0: I know. Did you hear from Leo DiCaprio?
1: I can tell you that much, that he got the offer.
0: Then
1: we will find out what happens.
0: You're telling me to stay tuned, aren't you?
1: Stay tuned. Last episode will come out.
2: That's the cliffhanger.
0: I just want to ask you this one last question. After everyone you spoke with and all of the work you've done on Sweet Little Human, what are your top tips for communicating about this subject effectively, especially with people who may not be interested in climate change? Roxanne, why don't you start?
2: Yeah, I think we need to shake it up, I think. I think that's so obvious. People are not... I mean, it's not that people don't know this is happening, and I do think people pay attention. And there are, you know, there's people out there doing really good work. It's not to criticize them, but it's just to say, like, if you're always going to do the same style of communication... Why would, you know, people, I mean, we actually interviewed people, Vox Pops, and people were like, it's a little boring. I don't think I would listen to it if it was just like standard climate communication.
0: Uh-oh.
2: And I think we have to, sorry, not that your podcast is dull, but it's more to say, like, why don't we shake it up more? It's weird. There is not that much humor and satire about this. I think I can think of two things. There's Don't Look Up, the film with Leonardo DiCaprio in it. That's like a satire about us not looking at an asteroid about to hit the Earth, and we're all just kind of ignoring it. And I can't really think of anything else. Like, there's a few humorous cartoons, but it's pretty... Yeah, there's not much out there that actually plays with this, like, absurd situation that we're in, actually.
1: But it's also kind of like... It is actually quite funny and quite absurd how difficult it is to relate to these issues, I think, sometimes.
2: Yeah,
1: you know?
2: Yeah. It's also like you talked about the numbers thing. I think it's like, there's nothing wrong with numbers. They're important. The science is important. But there is, I mean, you do slowly tune out when it's just like numbers thrown at you without any kind of, narrative, or we're wired for narrative. We want stories. We want, and also we want some humor. Life is a mix of things.
1: It's a shame, actually, if it shouldn't been like this, you know? I mean, we should just be able to listen to the science and people who tell us that we have to change. So it's bad that it is like this, that we have to shake things up, but I guess we have to, because this is why...
2: It's pretty existential.
1: Yeah,
2: as Catherine Richardson says, she's this is existential in the ocean episode. She was great. I loved her voice.
0: I mean, as far as I'm concerned, I'm glad to see there's enough room in this space for everybody and every style of talking about the subject.
2: Yes.
0: So welcome.
2: Thank you.
1: Thanks a lot.
0: And keep going at it, and we'll keep listening. Thank you so much.
2: Thank you.
1: Thanks for having us.
2: Yeah.
0: Take care.
1: Yeah, you too, man.
2: Take care.
0: Bye-bye. And you can find Sweet Little Human on all of the usual podcast apps. The final episode drops on November the 24th. Now, I'm sure that Sweet Little Human isn't going to be to everyone's taste, but I think it's kind of the point to be able to dip into these kinds of discussions of the climate crisis from different viewpoints. We've had different kinds of people on doing it in different ways. We've had comedians. We've had drag queens. We've had all sorts of ways for people to try to make these connections and tell these stories. So as I said to both of them, welcome aboard. The more talk, the better.

That episode first aired in November 2025. Not sure Iggy Pop is the first person who comes to mind when I think about the personification of Mother Nature, but if not the godfather of punk, then who else? Taylor Swift? Sarah McLachlan? What about Matt Damon? He's already playing Odysseus. Let us know whose voice you hear when you think Mother Nature. You can email us with your thoughts about that or anything else. We'd love to hear from you. You can reach us at earth@cbc.ca.

That's all for this week. The What on Earth team includes Nick Logan, Danielle Piper, Jennifer Wilson, and Matthias Wolfson. Special thanks to Jonathan Mignot. I'm Jason Proctor. Thank you for listening.

Coming up in the program is the World Cup for sale. FIFA is facing intense criticism over its proposed private investment plan, which the organization says will benefit the global soccer community. We'll have that conversation ahead on the program. Also in this half hour, a dream come true for our next guest. We'll hear from the winner of the Emerging Filmmakers Pitch Competition at a Gimli about producing his short film that also came to him in a dream. First, though, a new survey commissioned by CAA Manitoba found that the majority of respondents have witnessed dangerous driving in the province, which includes speeding. We'll hear from CAA Manitoba next year on Up to Speed on CBC Radio 1, 89.3 FM, 990 AM, and everywhere on the CBC Listen app. Stay tuned.

0: under a yellow level heat warning here in Winnipeg. It's mainly sunny and 33 degrees with a humidex. It feels like 42. We'll get an update on your forecast coming up here on the program. First, though, Julie Buckingham joining us with a look at news headlines.
1: Winnipeg police saying a 51-year-old man was helping a woman in the area of Osborne and Jubilee because she appeared to be overdosing. That's when this would-be Good Samaritan got stabbed. We'll let you know how he's doing at this point and whether a suspect is in custody. And the future of a downtown Winnipeg church remains a question mark, as work has been now completed on just what condition that church is in. Those stories and more at 3:30.
0: All right, thanks very much.
1: Welcome.
0: That's Julie Buckingham from your CBC Winnipeg local news desk. Jenica Sewell is on the controls today. Dylan Longhurst is our studio director. And following the commute so far, I know it's early.
2: It's early, so I mean, when it comes to the roads out there, don't really know too much, but I can say it is hot, it is sticky, it is a warm day. So be prepared for that if you're going to be spending any time outside. It's even like, I don't know, kind of clammy in the studio here. It's just all around, just the day is hot, the day is warm, so drink lots of water, stay in the shade, and yeah, make sure you are taking care of yourself today on your commute. If you see anything out there slowing you down, let us know. That number is 204-788-3093.

0: province. It's according to a new survey commissioned by CAA Manitoba. The most common witness behavior was speeding, followed by distracted driving. Ewald Friesen is with CAA Manitoba and joins us now. Welcome back, Ewald.
1: Hey, thanks for having me, Faith.
0: Break down some of the survey findings here. What stood out for you?
1: Right. So nearly all of us are witnessing dangerous driving out there on the road. As you mentioned, speeding tops the list. 83% of us have witnessed others speed. Distracted driving comes next at 75%. We've witnessed other people drive distracted. And then unsafe lane changes takes the number three spot at 74%. What's really striking about this is we are quite capable of identifying dangerous driving behaviors in others on the road. However, we're not so good at it when it comes to our own driving behavior, where only about half of our survey respondents indicated that they themselves are guilty of the same type of conduct.
0: Were you surprised with those findings that people could see other people doing quote-unquote bad things, but when it came to their own quote-unquote bad things, nah, not me?
1: obviously, we've seen this in some other types of driving behavior. There is a bit of a bias that we have. We oftentimes think that we are better drivers than we are. This level of confidence probably has something to do with the bad driving that we're seeing out there. So yeah, it's not exactly surprising, but the gap certainly is.
0: What do you think is the takeaway for all of this? I mean, if we talk about that gap, what does that suggest to you?
1: Well, I think the big takeaway here is that Manitobans typically don't want to be engaging in bad driving. I mean, if we're capable of seeing it in others and being a bit critical about others' behavior, we probably have an appetite for safety is a bit of a takeaway here. So the good news is that dangerous driving behavior is entirely preventable. So for instance, let's take the issue of speeding. Typically, speeders will admit to traveling about 10 to 19 kilometers above the speed limit. However, when they become aware that they're speeding, they typically will reduce their speed. So that's a good thing. That tells us that, you know, we want to drive safely. So that's something that can be done. The same is true when it comes to other forms of dangerous driving, like distracted driving, which is a whole other discussion.
0: Yeah, I mean, distracted driving, how do you unpack those numbers or what you've noticed in with the respondents?
1: Okay, so this is obviously something we track very, very closely at CAA. Distracted driving in Manitoba is the leading cause of injury and fatality. We've known this for the last few years. According to a survey we did on distracted driving, half of Manitobans admit to being a distracted driver, which is, kudos to us for being so forthcoming. We appreciate that, but that's a pretty big number. 15% of Manitobans said that they had been involved in a collision in which distracted driving was the culprit. Most of us have been stuck behind a distracted driver, so it's quite prevalent. So what we should really be focusing on when we're talking about this is keeping your eyes on the road. That's the big takeaway. Distracted driving is a very, very broad dangerous driving activity. It could involve anything from making a short video on your phone, which we've seen and people admit to in our survey, making a phone call. It could be grooming or eating. It could be spending a little too much time in your console, in your car, or adjusting that podcast. So anything that takes your eyes off the road could be distracted driving. We know that it's typically dangerous. As I mentioned, it's more dangerous than it's more prevalent than even impaired driving on our road. So again, totally preventable, and there's a lot we can do about it, especially as we approach this long weekend.
0: Yeah, your message for folks as we get to this long weekend.
1: Okay, so first and foremost, give yourself time. We all want to get to the dock. We all want to get to the campground, for sure. But give yourself enough time to get there. Set your GPS or your podcast ahead of time. Make sure that your devices are put away, or maybe appoint an in-car navigator to help you get to where you're going. Be mindful of pedestrians and wildlife and cyclists. Also, be mindful of tow operators and other emergency vehicles. If you see them with their lights on, reduce your speed and get into that open lane if it's safe to do so.

0: obviously obey the speed limits. Here's one that's often overlooked, which is driving to conditions. Oftentimes when we'll see a sign posted, let's say at 100 kilometers an hour, we think irrespective of what's happening around us, we can drive that speed. Reduce your speed. If in fact it's raining or it's hailing or the roads are slippery, we can adjust. And make sure everyone wears their seatbelt. And of course, never drive impaired. You know, previously I've been on your show and we've talked about cannabis impaired driving. A lot of Manitobans are unaware of the fact that cannabis impaired driving penalties are the same as alcohol impaired driving penalties. So if you're going to use cannabis products or alcohol this weekend, make sure to follow the rules that we all know, including designated driver, that type of thing.
1: Hey, Bill, it's always good to have you. Thanks for this and safe weekend.
0: Thank you so much, Faith. Thanks for having me.
1: Ewald Friesen is with CAA Manitoba. Coming up to 14 minutes after 3 o'clock here on CBC Radio 1. Irish folk musician Glenn Hansard died in a motorcycle accident in Dublin earlier today. He was best known for starring in the 2007 film Once, which earned him an Oscar for Best Original Song. Now, he also made an impact in the 1991 musical movie The Commitments, playing the young guitarist, and was the frontman as well in the Irish band The Frames. Here's his Grammy Award-winning song, Falling Slowly.

0: That's Lance Hansard with his award-winning song, Falling Slowly. He died earlier today. He was 56 years old. Coming up to 19 minutes after 3 o'clock here on CBC Radio 1, 89.3 FM, 990 AM, and everywhere on the CBC Listen app. Our next guest's idea came from a dream, he says, and that dream now has a chance to become reality. John Luke is the winner of this year's RBC $15,000 Emerging Filmmaker Pitch Competition. His short film pitch was chosen at the Gimli International Film Festival, and John joins us now by Zoom. Welcome to the program, and congratulations.
1: Hi, thank you so much for having me.
0: There's a video of you on social media when you got the news. Take me back to that moment. What did that feel like?
1: It was very surreal. I've never had a moment like that happen. You know, just at least three or four cameras pointed in our, you know, my general direction with all the other contestants, participants' general direction. And then, yeah, my mind kind of just went blank as the names were announced, all these flashes of cameras going off, and I, you know, couldn't really believe it. I could just think about my parents and my girlfriend and, you know, everybody that was in the theater with me. I was just, you know, grateful to be in that moment.
0: You genuinely look so surprised. What do you make of why they chose your pitch?
1: You know, I was generally surprised because everybody's pitch and everybody's story that they had was absolutely incredible. And I was blown away by them and incredibly inspired by them. But I think maybe for my pitch, I had a full cast and crew that I reached out and they, you know, they were very enthusiastic and they were, they felt drawn to the story. And that's, you know, that's what you want with storytelling is you want people's reactions. They want to feel like they can see themselves in the story. And the story itself, I think, is fairly universal. So I think that kind of connected with the jury as well.
0: Let's talk about your pitch, Sun Shower. How would you describe what it's about?
1: Yeah, it's just looking to be a very short film of just a man trying to get home from work and his truck breaks down. We've all kind of been in that scenario. You know, it's been a long day from work and your truck breaks down, your vehicle breaks down, something happens and you just get a little frustrated. And in this case, he lives outside of Winnipeg, outside in the city, the rural Manitoba, and the truck breaks down on a dirt road, maybe a couple kilometers from home. He's frustrated, but, you know, he's just going to walk the rest of the way. He's almost home. And along the way, he's kind of resting and kind of calming down, and out of nowhere, his mother bikes by, seemingly unaware of his presence. She doesn't know he's there. She's happy. She seems younger, maybe healthier, and she doesn't even notice him. And so she bikes, you know, 10, 20, 30 yards. And the main character, Troy, he's in his early 40s. He's trying to get her attention because he clocks that she bikes by, and he's like, that was my mom. I'm going to call for her. So he keeps calling her, And finally he calls her name and she stops and she's quite a fair distance away. So she stops. She acknowledges that her son's right there. And she shares a dream. And this dream kind of feels like it's a memory or a fragment to this dream she had, I don't know, the night before, the morning of. She's not super sure. But she shares this dream. Troy feels really relaxed. He's calm. He's ready to go home now. So they part ways. And when Troy arrives home, his wife is on the phone and she's a bit upset. And so he comes in, calms her down, and he takes the phone, and on the phone is his father. And his father is distraught. He's sobbing and he's telling his son, Troy, that his mother passed away earlier that afternoon. And so this encounter becomes something, you know, deeply profound and, you know, not something that's, you know, very normal. So it's just kind of a retrospective of generational love, you know, and acknowledging the generations that come before and the generations that come after.
0: And you'd been thinking about how to put in, I guess, in film or sort of in this art form, generational love. Just how long had you been

0: thinking about this?
1: You know, I actually got my my start in the film industry with the CBC National Screen Institute New Indigenous Voices program that they do every year. And I owe my entire career right now to that program. So shout out to them and shout out to CBC for doing that. I had this, and in that program, you have to do a pitch. And in your group, you do a very small competitive pitch. You know, with a group of 10 people, we all try and make our film and the small jury, same thing like Gimli. So it kind of was like a practice run for that too. But I had a very similar story around that time. It was a little bit more complicated. So, you know, and on basically no budget for that, but I kept that idea around then. And it's something that I've been working on and waiting for the right imagery and, you know, the right dialogue to come to me. So it's been in my head for quite some time.
0: That story arc is so universal, isn't it? Like you could think of any person, anyone could be Troy, and feel that same thing that you, I think you hope people will feel once this is on film. Why choose something so universal? What drew you to all of this?
1: It's more so me trying to acknowledge just the passing of time. You know, we all want to go back to, well, like when we were young, like 20 years ago, I was watching CBC News in the morning with my parents while I was eating breakfast before school. And so it's just this battle with nostalgia, and just acknowledging and accepting that, you know, like we're getting older and the next generation is bright and smart and wonderful. And I want to encourage anybody that is young and that is wanting to be a storyteller to, you know, write stuff down, make whatever you want, make music, poetry, anything, express yourself. And so this story, I hope, can make the viewers and the audience, you know, reflect on this moment in time, like when they watch it, when it's done, and to be appreciative of, you know, those who came before that taught them wonderful, valuable lessons, and, you know, to the people that are still beside them.
0: What does your family think?
1: You know, they love it. the mother's name is Selena, and it's very loosely based off my own mother, Selena. So there's a lot of personal memories and things that I drew for the story itself, based on my own family and things that happened when I was a child. So a lot of Troy, the main character, is me, trying to view, just, you know, everybody getting older and, just the continuation of generations that are coming.
0: John, I'm looking forward to the final product. What's next for the production? Do you have a schedule ready?
1: Yeah, no. So next for production, I have the script pretty much done. I had it done for the pitch, but what's next is to finalize that, reach out to some producers who are on my crew to, you know, get locations and talk with RBC. And give me international film festivals about, you know, the next steps for that. So again, yeah, shout out to them for, you know, putting on an incredible event. It was my second year being in it, so I'm incredibly grateful for that as well. So yeah.
0: I'm looking forward to it, John. Thanks for making time today, and congrats again.
1: Absolutely, thank you so much for your time.
0: John Luke is the winner of this year's RBC $15,000 Emerging Filmmaker Pitch Competition. His short film pitch was chosen at the Gimli International Film Festival. Coming up to 27 minutes after 3 o'clock here on CBC Radio 1, 89.3 FM, 990 AM, and everywhere on the CBC Listen app. This week, Sam Altman, CEO and founder of OpenAI, the company behind ChatGPT, got much of the tech world talking after he claimed we were in the singularity. It's a theoretical point when machines with artificial intelligence surpass human ability and are able to grow and improve beyond our control. Now, this declaration from Altman came less than a week after OpenAI admitted that two of its models went rogue and hacked another startup. It has some American lawmakers proposing legislation that would ensure companies and the government have a kill switch for AI models that escape human containment. Will Douglas Heaven is the senior AI editor at the MIT Technology Review. He spoke with Front Burner guest host

0: Aaron Wary about what might be behind Sam Altman's comments about the singularity.
1: He's saying that because he wants everybody to think that his company is making the most incredible technology that the world has ever seen. A huge part of Sam Altman's job is basically to be a cheerleader for his product. So I'm not surprised at all that he will talk about being in the singularity. What I'm surprised about is that this is even still newsworthy. I mean, these tech leaders have been saying similar things on and off every few weeks for years now. To be honest, my eyes glaze over every time I see a new headline about that kind of pronouncement. But I do know that Sam Altman's idea of the singularity, I don't know why he thinks this or whether he talks about something called the soft singularity, which contrasts with this, the idea of the singularity as it sort of came out of the science fiction community, is like a sudden point of no return, that this technology, AI, becomes at the point at which it becomes more intelligent than humans. You know, I'm putting all of this into scare quotes. You know, it'll take off and it will basically potentially do things that people won't foresee, won't be able to understand. And so that's, you know, the metaphor of the singularity, sort of the event horizon around a black hole, is apt. I mean, for this concept, I mean, it's a fascinating concept. There's zero evidence whatsoever that we are approaching this in it, that it's even possible. But Sam Altman has this idea of a soft singularity, which is not this sort of this sudden takeoff, but this idea that we will reach this point gradually, bit by bit, with lots of incremental steps. And he has said that he thinks we have already started on this path. And a lot of people in the AI world have this, this unshakable faith that the progress we've seen over the last few years is just going to continue and continue and continue. And if you follow that line of reasoning, so his conclusion is, yeah, at some point this technology will outstrip humans. But again, there's no evidence that this is going to happen. It's progressed very rapidly for a few years. We have no idea what's going to happen in the next few years.
0: That's Will Douglas Heaven from the MIT Tech Review on Front Burner. You can hear the full episode wherever you get your podcasts. I'm Faith Wendahl. More to come after the news.
2: This is CBC News. Good afternoon, I'm Julie Buckingham. In downtown Winnipeg at 3:30, sunny and 33, feeling much hotter due to the humidity. Increasing clouds, good chance of precipitation, overnight hazy in the low 21. A First Nation in northern Manitoba wants compensation for a four-day power outage this past winter. As the CBC's Josh Crabb explains, they hope to take the fight to court.
3: The power outage in Pimichikamet Cree Nation in December of 2025 led to frozen and burst water and sewer pipes, flooding and mold. 4,000 people were forced from their homes. After more than 4 days, Manitoba Hydro restored power. Now, the Cross Lake Band of Indians has filed a proposed class action lawsuit. It names Manitoba Hydro and the provincial and federal governments. The legal filing states 650 people have been unable to return to their homes. The lawsuit doesn't say how much money the First Nation wants, but lawyers say it's in the multiple millions of dollars. Hydro says it's aware of the claim and will defend itself in court. The province isn't commenting. The class action lawsuit has to be certified before it can move forward. Josh Crabb, CBC News, Winnipeg.
2: Winnipeg police say a man helping someone in a park wound up being stabbed. About 9 last night, the 51-year-old was assisting a woman who appeared to be overdosing near Osborne Street in Jubilee. They had a suspect who knows the woman, walked up and knifed the Good Samaritan. Both were taken to hospital. Neighbors like Amber Gosek says heavily armed WPS members and dogs flooded the area.
4: We saw a bunch of fire trucks, and I think it was 2 fire trucks, 1 ambulance, and about 4 cop cars. And the house on the corner and down the sidewalk and just around this park was all taped off by police and couldn't really tell what was going on.
2: Police say just before 11, a suspect who was 31 was arrested and 2 knives were seized as evidence. He's now facing charges. Manitoba's police watchdog says there won't be charges after 2 Winnipeg officers fired 16 shots at a stolen truck barreling towards them. The Independent Investigation Unit of Manitoba says the April 2025 confrontation happened on a busy neighborhood street. The watchdog says the driver of the pickup veered onto the

0: Boulevard to escape WPS and later crashed into a house, igniting into a fireball. The acting director says in a report the officers' actions were reasonable as they feared for their lives and for that of the public. He noted no one was injured in the shooting. The future of an historic Winnipeg church remains up in the air. Holy Trinity Anglican on Smith Street has been a downtown landmark since 1884. The building was at risk of demolition until last year, Center Venture agreed to pay for a study of the building and its foundation. CEO Rochelle Squires says that's now finished.
1: It confirmed that there's quite a bit of work that needs to be done. The foundation wasn't in as bad of disrepair as originally believed, and yet when you're dealing with a historic building of the nature of Holy Trinity, any kind of restoration is going to be costly.
0: Officials are now asking church leaders, parishioners, and the public about possible uses of the space, which could include worship, a gathering space, or other possible options like housing. Blizzard, a white bison, is being honored today with a sacred ceremony. The rare animal was gifted to Assiniboine Park Zoo 20 years ago. He died last week during a medical procedure. For many Indigenous people, the birth of this animal is culturally significant, representing hope and abundance. Jace Pratt of Sioux Valley First Nation started today's event talking about the bison as teachers.
2: They teach you how to be a good human being. That's the main thing we're missing in the world. And that comes from the animals. The poodle you have at your house teaches you how to celebrate life. When you go home, they greet you. They celebrate your life. We need that unity where we celebrate each other.
0: A book of condolences and an offering bowl have been set up at the zoo. And a post-secondary school named after Louis Riel is celebrating the opening of its first campus in downtown Winnipeg. It's an educational affiliate of the Manitoba Métis Federation and was set up to educate its citizens, but has expanded to offer courses to non-Métis students too. It's working with the College of Licensed Practical Nurses of Manitoba to develop an Indigenous-focused diploma program. Others offered include healthcare aid, Indigenous-focused early childhood education, and business accounting. That is the CBC News from Winnipeg. Your next local, CBC News at 4:30.
3: All right, thanks very much.
0: You're welcome.
3: Julie Buckingham from your CBC Winnipeg local news desk. Riley Lechuk is our CBC Manitoba weather specialist and is back to talk more about those very warm conditions.
4: Yeah, a very busy afternoon weather-wise across the province with several watches and warnings. Pretty much every corner of the province under some sort of a watch in one form or another. So the western edge of the province, right from the territorial border down to the U.S., from Lynn Lake, Flin Flon, the Paw, Swan River, right down through Westman and into south central parts of the province, including the Inner Lake. This is under a severe thunderstorm watch because of the potential of some severe weather development as we get through the later part of the afternoon in the west. Some of that has started up already into the Red River Valley as we get through the overnight hours. In northern Manitoba, Thompson, Norway House, sort of on the edge of the Island Lake region under a tornado watch right now. This is because of that same system moving into northern Manitoba. And as that does, there could be severe thunderstorms developing in northern Manitoba through the afternoon as well. So the potential for some severe weather as we finish out the day here. A heat warning remaining in place for most of south and central Manitoba and northwestern Ontario. Once the cold front associated with the system responsible for triggering all these thunderstorms moves through, expect that to drop. And as we get into tomorrow, something that's much, much drier weather-wise. So we have seen a few pop-up thunderstorms already this afternoon through the Parkland, pushing through the Dauphin-St. Rose region right now and across into Lake Manitoba. So prepare for the potential for some strong winds, some downpours, localized in nature, but could be severe for a little bit, at least, as some of these pop-up storms push through the afternoon here. 33 in Brandon, 32 in Winnipeg right now. Dauphin's at 30 degrees. Thompson sitting at 28. Much of southern Manitoba into Humidex values that are in the 40s at the moment. We did see that on the high end so far this afternoon, Winnipeg peaking at about 43 with the Humidex. So it's hot and humid out there, and that will continue as we get through the night tonight. Watch for the potential, watch for the development of thunderstorms as we get into the evening across southern Manitoba, in particular, sort of south of the Trans-Canada Highway and into northern Manitoba where that tornado watch remains in place. And then as we get into tomorrow, once the cold front associated with this moves through, we do get into some much drier air, so a lot less humid tomorrow, and temperatures that are a touch closer to season.

0: No, looking at 28s and 29s over the next couple of days.
1: All right. Sounds good. Thanks very much.
2: You're welcome.
1: That's Riley Lechek, our CBC Manitoba weather specialist. He'll be back in about an hour's time. Jenica Sewell is on the controls today. Dylan Longhurst is our studio director and following the commute so far.
3: Hey there, Faith. And there's not a lot to really follow in the commute today. Been pretty quiet on the commuter line. Still, of course, very early in the afternoon. Have to mention again that heat today. Definitely a warm one. So make sure you are taking care of yourself. You're drinking some water and you are just being very well aware, if you're going to be an active commuter right now, that the conditions out there are warm. Understating it, honestly. If you see anything out there slowing you down, you can let us know by calling our commuter line. That number is 204-788-3093.
1: Animal rights groups are gathering at a rally today at the Manitoba Legislature, calling for a collaborative approach to address the province's stray dog overpopulation. It comes after the death of Amanda Nobis, an animal rescue volunteer, who police say was attacked by dogs in Sandy Bay Ojibwe First Nation earlier this month. A post-mortem examination showed her fatal injuries were consistent with a dog attack. Veronica Walsh will be at the rally, which starts in half an hour. She's founder and director of the organization Fixing Feral Felines. And Veronica's on the line now. Welcome.
4: Thank you very much.
1: Why was it important for you to attend the rally today?
4: Well, this is an animal issue. We have an overpopulation crisis of animals, cats and dogs and rabbits and other companion animals up there, and we have been asking the government and the political leaders for help for many, many years. We're just not getting, as you say, the collaboration that we need with government to work together to try to remediate some of the problems that are existing with both cats and dogs and other animals.
1: When you say collaboration, what does that look like to you?
4: Well, we want to meet with the province. We want to meet with the municipalities, and we want to meet with the First Nations leaders to say, these are the problems, these are the issues, these are the resources that we need, these are the changes that have to happen, these are the gaps in the system, and how do we fill some of those gaps?
1: Are you not getting any of those meetings? Have you tried to speak with those folks?
4: Oh, we have been trying to speak with folks. We have been sending emails. We have been sending letters. We have been campaigning for many, many years. There have been newspaper articles. There have been letters. There have been emails. There have been rallies.
1: And have none of the... what I'm hearing you say is they haven't responded. Is that accurate?
4: Well, they haven't responded with very much. There have been some token efforts at, providing some resources for on reserve animals, but the population, I deal with cats, but the population of cats and kittens is out of control as well. So there's been a little bit of tokenism. But as far as sitting down and having those discussions, and I know for a fact that some of those municipalities and First Nations leaders have proposals on their desk. I know the premier has a proposal on his desk, and they're not responding to our needs.
1: What those proposals you're talking about, where are those proposals from? Who are the authors of those proposals?
4: Well, the one on the premier's desk is from a group. I don't know all of the details of the proposal, but it was a group that was dealing with the court cases that were going on last year of the abuse. And after that, some of those individuals met with the premier's office and asked for some help. And as I said, I don't know the specifics, but I know that is still there. I have written letters on behalf of band members to chief and council on one reserve. I know they did some work on putting together some bylaw proposals, but the bylaws that are in place, I mean, in the reserves, despite asking and asking and asking,

0: not in place. I know that Springfield Municipality has a proposal on its desk to do something more for spay or neuter, and other individuals have made proposals to their municipalities to ask for help.
1: If it were up to you, what would you do to address these concerns?
0: Okay. You mean the process or
1: what? I mean, if you were, let's just say you were given carte blanche of doing whatever you needed to do to address the issues you're talking about, what would you do?
0: Okay. I would establish various municipal committees and then a committee to deal with the provincial government and a coalition of rescues. And we would be meeting with the provincial officials and the municipal officials, because there's animal care and then there's animal control, which are two different set of rules. And the municipalities take care of animal control, and that is one of the issues that has to be dealt with at the municipal level. Animal care has to be dealt with at the provincial level. The laws, the Animal Care Act is very old, can be interpreted, and it's never interpreted in favor of the animal. And the organization that is there to enforce the Animal Care Act is seriously underfunded, so that the officers are going out, and I know this from personal experience, walking into situations and leaving animals in horrible situations because they don't have the resources. And then the owner is told, call a rescue. So rescues are drowning. And I know that K-9 said the same thing on CTV last night, that they are exhausted, they're drowning. There's no end to demands on rescues. And if rescues were to give up tomorrow, we would have a bigger crisis. So laws have to change. Then we have to talk about, as I said, the bylaws changing. We have to talk about resource reallocation. Like, there has to be more spay and neuter. And that has to be funded at from all levels of government, depending on whether it's in the city or in a municipality or on First Nations. And we do not have adequate spay and neuter or veterinary services for places that need it. Those are the realities we're dealing with every day.
1: Veronica, thanks for making time today. Take care.
0: Thank you.
1: Veronica Walsh is founder and director of the animal rights organization Fixing Feral Felines. CBC did reach out to the province for comment about the rally today. A spokesperson for Manitoba's Agriculture Ministry says, quote, the minister's office met with the Humane Society on Monday and had a productive conversation about the matter. It goes on to say it's committed to further meetings, conversations, and engagement in partnership. Fourteen minutes before 4 o'clock here on CBC Radio 1. Alison Russell has a new album on the way. Here's the latest single. This one's called, featuring Brittany Spencer. This is called Black Lavender.

0: That's Alison Russell and Brittany Spencer with a tune called Black Lavender. Just about 10 minutes before 4 o'clock here on CBC Radio 1, and the FIFA World Cup is back in the headlines. But this time it's not about hat tricks, championships, or the world's best players. The global soccer governing body is facing major backlash and criticism over a private investment plan, a proposal that involves selling stakes in their major events, including the World Cup. Also raising eyebrows is the source of the investment funding. Sports journalist Joe Callahan is following the story. He covers soccer for the Toronto Star and joining us from Ottawa. Joe, welcome back. Hello.
1: So great to be back with you, Faith.
0: Take us through the main details of this investment proposal.
1: This one did come out of nowhere. We thought we were all having a little bit of a vacation after the World Cup, but FIFA did not want to spend too much time bathing in the light and counting its billions of revenue from the last World Cup, because it's basically unveiled a plan that, to all intents and purposes, privatizes the World Cup. I think that's the easiest way to put it. It's turning the World Cup into a private enterprise. But how it would go about it is with the establishment of a new entity called FIFA Forward Enterprise, FFE. And that would basically bundle all of the most valuable parts of FIFA, its football tournaments, but particularly the golden goose that is the Men's World Cup, and all of the key parts of that in around TV rights, ticket sales, merchandise and sponsorship. And it would turn it from a non-profit organization, which is what FIFA is right now, into a for-profit entity, basically carving it off. And that's bad. But if that isn't bad enough, it would immediately then carve off another 20% of that new entity to sell to private equity. It would a valuation of about $20 billion. And then, as you alluded to off the top, Faith, who would be involved? Well, immediately, and you know, you and I have spoken about this in the last kind of few weeks and months around the World Cup, how close FIFA President Gianni Infantino has been to Donald Trump, particularly during the second administration. But immediately, a Trump MAGA world figure would be put in charge. And that's Joshua Kushner, who's the brother of Jared Kushner, Donald Trump's son-in-law. And he would be the one tasked with picking the private equity investors who would then essentially own 20% of the World Cup. It is quite staggering.
0: And Europe's soccer governing body, arguably the second most powerful soccer governing body, has come out strongly against this. What do you make of their arguments?
1: Yeah, I mean, look, UEFA, which is the European governing body, has kind of been in this forever war with FIFA, right? Like, these are the two most powerful entities in the world game. But UEFA has, you know, for a lot of kind of, there's a lot of ways you can kind of throw sticks at UEFA about kind of some of its decision making and how it's run. Nonetheless, when it comes to kind of these big decisions and

0: through in what is a quiet time for the sport. A lot of people are on vacation because the World Cup has just finished and European leagues haven't started. But to shove this through with almost kind of no consultation time. And so UEFA have said they're going to organize an EGM tomorrow for all tomorrow morning, Canadian time, for all 55 of its members. You could potentially see very necessary hard action, because there's been a lot of words against FIFA in the last few months and years, but this is basically a time for serious action.
1: What about CONCACAF?
0: It's a good question. I think you raised it in the right tone, because I was slightly surprised, Faith, that CONCACAF, of which Canada is a key member, did come out and also offered a lot of pushback. Yeah, I wouldn't quite call it opposition, certainly not in that as strident as UEFA.
1: Right.
0: But they did kind of say that they were very disappointed and deeply concerned with how this appears to have been shoved out. They also pointed to the fact that they learned of this, like the rest of us, through media reports. It was first reported by the Times of London and the Financial Times yesterday. This wasn't anything that FIFA is not a communicative thing. Decisions seem to be made by a very, very tight number of people at the very top. Most of them seem almost unilateral from Infantino himself. But CONCACAF expressed deep concerns. And what's notable there is not just that Canada is a key member, but CONCACAF's president is a Canadian, Victor Montagliani from Vancouver. He is also a vice president of FIFA. In lots of ways, he's Infantino's right-hand man. So it's interesting that they have offered a certain amount of pushback, as did the Asian Confederation, AFC. So it's good to see, but it feels like UEFA will have to be kind of at the vanguard of this pushback.
1: Is it even possible to do it in 50 days in your reporting?
0: FIFA have kind of just under Infantino have kind of pushed the boundaries of anything that, you know, it is that kind of Donald Trump meme of kind of, oh, he's definitely done it this time. And it's when Trump gets out of trouble. It's like, oh, this nevertheless. And so FIFA are kind of the same. You're like, oh my God, they have to be held accountable. This is egregious. You know, answering the phone call of Donald Trump and rescinding the red card of an American player, almost, you know, putting their finger on the scales for the Americans during the World Cup felt like a nadir. And yet here we are. They would feel that they can, because there are so many member nations and they are offering them, instead of their usual $8 million development fee, $40 million, in a sense, buying votes, which is something that FIFA did in the past and was held accountable for in courts, you know, that they feel that they can probably shove it through. But if this EGM tomorrow, say, is to end in something, some of the things that have been talked about in Europe this evening, potentially a European boycott of a World Cup, and even more grave, potentially Europe starting its own offshoot, its own rival to FIFA, and trying to bring other global federations in to say enough is enough. It's time for a brand new organization to run world football. FIFA is not fit for purpose. So those are the kind of things that we might see tomorrow. That's what I'll be watching out for.
1: It kind of sounds like what's that TV show? Is it Succession?
0: Remember in Succession, there's that kind of moment where they buy the wrong soccer club. It does kind of feel like there are a lot of moving parts, and sure, should we be fully trusting UEFA and hoping that they come right to the rescue? They have their own kind of questions to answer on different things. Nonetheless, 5 years ago, the last most recent attempt, I would say, to kind of sell the soul of football was made, and that was the European Super League, where basically the big teams from each of the European leagues tried to break away from their own domestic leagues. The savior then, as well as fan anger, was UEFA. UEFA stood up to it, said, no, not happening, not on our watch. And so that's why we kind of probably will look to them tomorrow to start kind of the pushback, because this feels like a huge line in the sand. Football, the World Cup itself has managed to stay pure and rise above so much awfulness of FIFA. But if it's suddenly a privatized for-profit enterprise owned by a bunch of U.S. private equity funds that are linked to the Trump administration, I mean, my God, that will be a very tough sell to kind of be like, this is the purest event in sport.
1: More to come, Joe. Thank you.
0: For sure. Always great to chat, Faith.
1: That's Joe Callahan, sports writer who covers soccer for the Toronto Star, joining us from Ottawa. Like I said, he'll be back on the program to talk about this, I'm sure. We're at 2 minutes before the top of the hour here on Up to Speed on CBC Radio 1. Dylan Longhurst is back for an update on your Wednesday afternoon commute.
2: Yeah, lots going on in the world of soccer. Not a whole lot going on in the commute. It's actually been a quiet commuter line for the whole past hour.

0: hour. I mean, hopefully that means your drive, your walk, your bike ride, your bus ride is going well right now. If it's not, if you're seeing something slowing you down, well, you can give us a call. Let us know what's happening. That number is 204-788-3093.
1: All right, thanks very much. Dylan Longhurst, our studio director here on the program. Jenica Sewell is on the controls. I'm Faith Fondal. Two new pavilions join Winnipeg's longest-running multicultural celebration. We'll find out more about them and what you can expect at the 55th edition of Folklorama. Coming up after the World This Hour. Stay tuned.

Well, the price of meat is driving up the cost of groceries across the country. We'll hear from an expert on how Manitoba's grocery prices compare to the rest of the country. Also ahead, Canada is in a blood shortage, according to Canadian Blood Services. The organization is hoping to boost donation appointments following a stark drop through June and July. First, though, two new pavilions join Winnipeg's longest-running multicultural celebration. We'll find out more about them and what you can expect at the 55th edition of Folklorama. It's coming up next here on Up to Speed on CBC Radio 1, 89.3 FM, 990 AM, and everywhere on the app.

0: It is warm and sticky out there. 33 degrees is the air temperature with a humidex, though, here in downtown Winnipeg, feels closer to 43. We are under a yellow level heat warning. We'll get a full update on your forecast coming up. First, though, Julie Buckingham back in studio with a look at news headlines.
1: Cross Lake wants to file a class action lawsuit against Manitoba Hydro, as well as the federal and provincial governments, after the community suffered a four-day-long power outage resulting in frozen and burst pipes causing damage. The community says over 600 people still have been unable to return. And we are still following the story of Blizzard, the white buffalo who died at Assiniboine Zoo last week, being honored today in a sacred ceremony. Those stories and more at 4:30.
0: All right, thanks very much.
1: You're welcome.
0: Julie Buckingham from your CBC Winnipeg local news desk. Jenica Sula is on the controls today. Dylan Longhurst is our studio director and following the commute.
2: And I have not really had much to do, Faith, for a good part of the show so far. In fact, no one's called the commuter line about any issues. So I take it to mean that that's good. Things should be going well out there. If that's not the case, though, it is 4 o'clock. It is rush hour period. So if you want to let us know something's slowing you down, you're seeing something getting in your way out there, you can give us a call. That number is 204-788-3093.
0: Well, it's another milestone year for Winnipeg's biggest multicultural celebration. Folklorama has been going strong since 1970, and this Sunday, it'll kick off with the 55th edition of the festival. For more on what you can expect at the 45 cultural pavilions, which includes two brand new ones, we've reached Teresa Cotroneo, Executive Director of Folklorama. Teresa, welcome back.
3: Thank you. Great to be back, Faith.
0: 1970. What makes it as important today as it was back then?
3: You know what? I think it's actually more important today than it was back then. You know, it really shows the vibrant community spirit that we have in this city, provides people an opportunity to learn something new and give. There's something for everybody. You know, there's a different kind of energy that comes into the city over those 2 weeks in August. And I think it really speaks to the community that we have here.
0: And you have

0: two new pavilions joining this year. Talk about the Salvadorian and Heart of Romania pavilions.
1: Yes, so both of these pavilions have had cultural representation in the festival in prior years. But you know what? When you see a new pavilion, it's usually a younger demographic that is coming up through the ranks, and they want to preserve their culture and express it in different ways. So we're really excited to have representation from both of those communities in a new way for this year's festival.
0: Is it hard to plan a festival that has 45 different cultural pavilions?
1: Is it hard? Well, you know what? We have an amazing team. You know, one of the things I will say is that, you know, we're already working on 2027. Things just don't stop around here for us. But beyond us is the amazing volunteers. And you know what? I can never say enough about them, because we wouldn't have this festival if we didn't have all of these communities who are so dedicated on a year-round basis, truly, to putting this product together and showing their pride in their culture and inviting people into their homes.
0: There are pavilions that also celebrate their 55th time at Folklorama. I think it's the German, Scandinavian, and Ukrainian. Well, what's your sense of how those pavilions will celebrate this milestone?
1: Yes, you're right. German, Scandinavian, and Ukraine, Kyiv. And it's really a testament to their community and you know, the individuals in those communities, for them to be participating in every festival that we've been able to have. Of course, we did miss a couple of years during the pandemic, but as soon as we came back, they did too. They will have different themes. I know that Scandinavian is doing a little bit of a Nordic theme this year. Ukraine Kyiv always has some really, really special things up their sleeve. I believe that their focus is really on, you know, the recipe of a pavilion and what it takes to build a beautiful pavilion. So there's always a lot of fun. All of the details on all the different pavilions and all the great things to expect at each, really the most comprehensive place for it is our website, because there's lots of information there.
0: I know it's not done yet, but it is a work in progress, your mural to mark the 55th anniversary. What does it look like?
1: Well, it's actually the recreation of a mural that we had done for our 50th. So I don't know if folks out there are familiar with that at all, but the original was covered up by construction, unfortunately, and we got a second chance at it, thanks to Take Pride Winnipeg. So the mural itself is on the wall of Morden's Chocolates, which, of course, is another Winnipeg institution, so really fitting. And it really features a lot of different aspects of the different cultures within our community. So Folklorama is a lot more than just our pavilions, of course, right? We represent over 150 members on an annual basis. And there's different key elements from all of those cultures that relate to our membership and to the community at large presented there. So it's very cool. It's kind, I guess I'd say it's kind of graffiti-like, but not.
0: I like that description.
1: The only way to really check it out is drive by Morden's Chocolates on Sargent. But Mandy Van Leeuwen, who is the artist there, is working very, very hard to get that done.
0: Teresa, I have to say, I'm so disappointed, because right when you start the festival is when I'm leaving for vacation. So I won't even get to come to any of the pavilions this year, but I look forward to seeing all of the social media posts. And thanks for coming on today to talk about it.
1: Oh, yes. And thank you. And enjoy your vacation. And thanks for having us on.
0: We'll have you again soon. Take care, Teresa.
1: Thanks.
0: That's Teresa Contrineo, Executive Director of Folklorama. As you heard, the two-week festival kicks off across Winnipeg this Sunday, August 2nd.

0: New music from Somerset's. That was Love Like You. Their album Pine Trees in a Perfect Row comes out at the end of August. Just about 17 minutes after 4 o'clock, and they made sense to people in the 80s and 90s and then practically disappeared. The minivan with its sliding doors and family-friendly seating was everywhere. Then one day they became uncool. The CBC's Jason Osler explains why that's now changing.
1: They were a pillar of the car market 40 years ago and a hugely important part of the Canadian automotive industry.
2: It's no wonder. Most prefer the original Magic Wagon, 1987 Dodge Caravan, and Plymouth Voyager, best built right here in Canada.
1: Minivans like those ones were all over the roads, but at some point in the late 90s, things changed. Peter Fries is a professor of mechanical and automotive engineering at the University of Windsor who follows the industry.
3: You know, people started making jokes about soccer moms and mom mobiles and family haulers and all that. SUVs came along and they usually have all-wheel drive.
1: You can find joke minivan references in plenty of movies, like 1995's Get Shorty, starring John Travolta as mobster Chili Palmer, defending his vehicle of choice.
4: Hey, Chili, is this your ride?
5: Yeah, I'd like to sit up high, check everything out. I mean, it is a Cadillac of minivans.
4: Oh.
5: Yeah, check this out.
4: Wow. You mind if I take it for a spin?
1: But after decades of jokes and sales declines, Peter Fries says things are shifting again.
3: Minivans are undergoing a resurgence right now.
1: Sales hit a five-year high in Canada in 2025 across five major brands, and similar numbers are showing up in the U.S. They remain a small percentage of the overall car market, but Fries says the trend is notable.
3: I think the world is sort of swinging around to becoming much more practical.
1: Count Teresa Lane among the people making that mental turn. After driving an SUV for years, the mother of four who lives in rural southwestern Ontario is now seriously considering a minivan.
6: Honestly, I never thought this day would come.

0: just because of the negative connotation I had with minivans.
1: Lane says the connotation was drudgery and being nothing but a mom who chauffeurs kids around to activities.
0: Once I completely changed my view and actually looked at them and realized how practical they are, especially as a larger family, it just makes common sense. Like, why would you not get a minivan?
1: Lane says many are now hybrids with useful features and don't have the same boxy look she remembers from childhood.
0: The way that these companies are now redesigning their vans to look not so van-y is a huge sell, because I feel like that was a lot of the connotation too, was like, oh, I don't want a van because it looks like a van.
1: Peter Fries says, contrary to what some people might think, they're also pretty fuel efficient, an important factor these days for families feeling increasingly squeezed financially.
2: They're lighter than most SUVs because they're not built on a truck platform. So even though a minivan is a bigger vehicle that will haul more stuff and more people, it doesn't burn more fuel.
1: Fries says the car market is so splintered now, he isn't sure exactly how big a piece of the pie minivans can take, but growth is growth.
2: It's hard to say how big the market percentage can be, but if you go from 2.4% to 3.6%, that is a 50% increase. That is a big deal.
1: Just don't expect the roads to look like they did in the 80s and 90s.
2: I don't think you're going to see the minivan be a huge dominator in the marketplace as it once was, but they are certainly becoming a lot more popular.
1: Teresa Lane hasn't made her final decision yet, but she's leaning towards ordering a minivan in the next few months and accepting she will become what she once swore she never would.
0: I might be calling myself a minivan mom.
1: And there are tens of thousands of other millennials just like her as the minivan finds a new gear in the car market. For CBC Radio, I'm Jason Osler.
3: 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I'm Marcy Marcusa, the warmest host on the prairies. 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If you care about this province, check out This Is Manitoba, with new episodes dropping every Wednesday.
4: Thanks very much, Marcy. At just about 21 minutes after 4 o'clock here on CBC Radio 1. Still to come, retirement can be a big, big change. Where you go, what you do, who you see, and of course, a big change in what you earn. If you're lucky enough to have built up a nest egg, this particular change might require a new skill, learning how to spend. We'll hear from CBC Money columnist Bruce Ellery to talk more about that in our next half hour of the program. First, though, Canada is urgently needing blood donations. It's according to Canadian Blood Services, which has reported a significant drop in blood donations in recent weeks. The charity says that as a result, the blood supply is down by nearly 20% since June 1st, with only days of supply of some blood types.

0: Types now on hand. Ron Vesna is Vice President of Donor Engagement and joins us now from Ottawa. Ron, welcome.
1: Thank you for having me.
0: What is the usual for this time of year when it comes to donation appointments? What is the situation?
1: Well, we need about 18 to 19,000 appointments to give blood every week to keep the blood system in Canada stable. That means there's as many units coming in as there are going out to the hospitals. And what we've seen since about June 1st is a decline or a gap of about 1,500 to 2,000 appointments every single week that has resulted in an erosion of the supply by about 20%. So that obviously has given us great concern. We've been trying to rectify that through our usual channels, but not getting the same take-up as we had expected.
0: Have you ever had, when you look at the history of your donations appointments, have you ever had this kind of thing happen?
1: So we know that there's some seasonality to donation, and typically in the summer you see a little bit of a slowdown, and as a result we plan for that. So we know that maybe we need to make more calls to get an appointment or send out more emails, whatever it may be. But this is even exceeding our plan. So have we seen this before? Unfortunately, yes, in the past, but it's been a few years that we haven't seen this kind of decline at this time of year.
0: Is it obvious to you why?
1: It is. That's a great question. It is not obvious to us why. In fact, all of the lead indicators we look at to help us predict supply and how much is coming in would all suggest we should be in a better spot. Whether it's the amount of awareness of our advertisements out there, the amount of people that are opening our emails and booking appointments, all those suggest that we should be in a better spot. And in fact, our donor base is slightly larger than it was last year at the same time. So we have more people to call upon. It's just they're not taking us up on that offer at the same rate as we need.
0: And whenever you get to long weekends, there's a particular crunch on blood demand too, right?
1: Yes, with the August long weekend coming up, it is one of our higher demand weekends of the year. I think that's generally because there's more people on the road that are traveling. There's maybe more people on the water as well. So there's more opportunities for trauma, which means that you need blood in a hurry. But there's also all the ongoing care, the people that are receiving cancer care, the people that are being treated for immune issues, that they don't go home for the holidays during the summer. That need continues whether donors are available or not.
0: I mean, this must be a scary thing. I mean, that's the word I'm going to use. I don't know what word you would use.
1: So we're trying to bring it to the public's attention so that it doesn't become a scary thing. Right now, it's concerning for sure. But if the trend continues, then we would be in a position where patient care would be interrupted. And there's plans on how to manage a scarce supply. But we also know that if patients are already in hospital and needing blood products, the last thing we want to do is make their situation any worse because they didn't get the blood products they needed at the time they did. So very much last resort to have to result into rationing of supply. But if we can't turn things around soon, then that would be the next part of the plan.
0: I don't know if you have the numbers. If we talk about Manitoba here, where our listeners are, how many appointments do you need to be able to get to that deficit or that gap, at the very least from the Manitoba perspective?
1: Yeah, unfortunately, I don't have that broken down by city or by province. I will tell you, though, that Manitobans, it's about 2.5% of the population that are giving, whereas the national average is 2%. So you're punching above your weight. But the current dip in donations is across the board. We're seeing it in Manitoba. We're seeing it in BC and Newfoundland, everywhere across the Canada where we serve. We're seeing a gap in how much we need versus how much we need to supply to the hospital.
0: We may need to call our friends in Ontario, Saskatchewan, and British Columbia, maybe Alberta,
1: yeah,
0: too.
1: Yeah, to exactly. Them. That's right. Pick up their. All of us need to pick up our socks collectively and follow your lead.
0: Ron, thanks for the time today, and take good care.
1: Thanks very much for helping bring this to the public's attention.
0: Ron Vesna is Vice President of Donor Engagement at Canadian Blood Services. We reached him in Ottawa. Here's the latest now from Filipino Winnipegger Rain. This one's called Boy Toy.

0: Out of Winnipeg, that is Rain with a tune called Boy Toy. We're at 29 minutes after 4 o'clock here on CBC Radio 1, 89.3 FM, 990 AM, and everywhere on the CBC Listen app. Dylan Longhurst is back for an update on your afternoon commute.
1: Hey there, Faith. We did get a call about a stalled vehicle on Chief Peg was heading westbound just near Henderson. That has since been cleared, actually, shortly after we got that call, but it still might be a little bit slow going in the area. We heard about some fairly large delays caused by that, as well as construction a little further on Chief causing some slowdown. So maybe just expect small delays on Chief Peg West, but otherwise should be smooth sailing through there soon. Anything else about your commute, you can let us know, 204-788-3093.
0: All right, thanks very much, Dylan Longhurst, our studio director here on the program. Jenica Sewell is on the controls. I'm Faith Fundahl. We'll talk more about the price of your grocery bills, still seeming high despite the lower costs of many common items. We'll have that conversation coming up next here after the news.
2: This is CBC News. Good afternoon. I'm Julie Buckingham in downtown Winnipeg at 4:30. Some sun and a very hot 33 degrees, feeling much warmer due to the humidex. Increasing clouds tonight, chance of precipitation, hazy and the low of 21. A 31-year-old is accused of stabbing a Good Samaritan near Jubilee and Osborne Street. Winnipeg police say just after 9 last night, he was helping a woman who appeared to be overdosing. Officers say the suspect, who is 31 and knows her, walked up and knifed the man. The victim, who is 51, was rushed to hospital in unstable condition. Paul Vincent lives nearby and saw the canine unit respond.
3: There was a huge commotion with police dogs and highly armed police officers running past in all directions with long rifle submachine gun like AR-15s. I don't know.
2: Just before 11 p.m., officers arrested a suspect along Brandon Avenue. They also seized two knives. He faces charges. Cross Lake wants to sue Manitoba Hydro for damages its members endured this past winter. A four-day-long power outage and frigid temperatures froze water and sewer pipes in the community. They burst, leading to flooding and mold in homes. 4,000 evacuated, and leaders say about 650 still can't return home. Chief David Monius says Hydro should have known its electrical supply was vulnerable but failed to act.
4: So I believe that Canada, Manitoba, certain amount of Hydro were negligent in providing the essential services that we needed to take care of my people, to survive the cold that resulted from the power outage.
2: The band has filed a proposed class action lawsuit against Hydro, as well as the provincial and federal governments. It still has to be certified before it could move forward. Manitoba Hydro tells CBC it will defend itself vigorously against any claim. A transitional housing project for veterans in Winnipeg's Transcona neighborhood is marking a milestone. 4 years after Homes for Heroes Foundation announced plans to build a village of 25 tiny homes for the vets, the president, Brad Field, says construction is finally to start.
5: We are so happy to be shovels in the ground. I mean, today's a ceremony, but we're literally waiting for the permits to arrive in the next couple days, and then we'll have equipment on site. But we're so proud to bring a veterans village to the city of Winnipeg.
2: Field says they're still about 2 months away from starting to build the list of eligible vets to live at the site located next to the Transcona Library. They're ready in the spring, he believes. The train station in Rivers is getting a big facelift to the tune of almost $100,000. Built in 1917, it remains the only active via rail station in Westman. Municipal and Northern Relations Minister Glenn Simard was there today and says residents have big plans for it.
6: At the station, there are plans that include a virtual and physical museum, a home for the Rivers and Area Community Foundation, with a boardroom to serve the community, improved passenger amenities, and a new arts and cultural space. This investment supports a community with deep roots and strong leadership. It celebrates heritage while opening the door to new opportunities for all.
2: The museum Samard is referring to will tell the story of a unique part of the community's history. Sikini bicycles were made in Rivers in the early 70s and 80s. The provincial funding will help researchers in Manitoba and Japan piecing that story together. Manitoba's police watchdog says there won't be charges after two Winnipeg officers fired 16 shots at a stolen truck barreling towards them. The IIU says the April 2025 confrontation happened on a busy neighborhood street. The watchdog says the driver of the pickup veered onto a boulevard to escape arrest and later crashed into a house, igniting it into a fireball. The acting director says in a report the officer's actions were reasonable, and he noted that no one was injured in the shooting. Today, a sacred ceremony held for Blizzard, the white bison who died last week at Assiniboine Park Zoo. The animal was donated 20 years ago and held a lot of significance for many. Chase Pratt of Sioux Valley First Nation led today's event and explained the Lakota legend of the white buffalo calf woman.
7: This beautiful woman brought all of these teachings on how to live with the earth, how to live in your family, how to conduct yourself in your home. And then she said, I'll come back again in the future when there's hard times. And so later we saw that the white buffalo started coming back. What that meant was your families are being torn apart.
2: For many Indigenous, the white bison also represents hope and abundance. That is the CBC News from Winnipeg. Your next local CBC News at 5:30.
0: All right, thanks very much.
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0: Julie Buckingham from your CBC Winnipeg local news desk. I'm Faith Wundahl here on Up to Speed on CBC Radio 1. Riley Lechek back, our CBC Manitoba weather specialist, and it's still hot out there.
8: Yeah, I'm feeling closer to 43 with the Humidex in the city right now. The temperature itself at 32 degrees right now under a mainly sunny sky. I am tracking some thunderstorms that, as expected, have started to push into Manitoba right from the north, stretching south into southwestern Manitoba. This is all associated with an area of low pressure that's pushing into northern Manitoba. This will bring some fairly widespread showers and the potential for some severe thunderstorms as we head into the evening tonight in northern Manitoba. With the risk of that extending southward into southwestern and south central parts of the province as we get through the night tonight. So the Lynn Lake area is under a severe thunderstorm warning. This is because of a storm that is southwest of Leaf Rapids right now. It's moving eastward into a largely unpopulated area, so I expect we'll see that warning dropped. But the potential in parts of the north where we could see some very gusty winds, heavy downpours,

0: Groups, hail, and the potential in the Thompson, Norway house area in particular of some tornadic activity into the evening tonight. A few thunderstorms in the south, stretching from the Peguis area in the Interlakes southwestward through the Lake Manitoba Narrows and into the Riding Mountain region right now as well. Fairly isolated in nature, but some downpours into some of this as well, and the likelihood we'll see some hail as we head into the evening with just the heat and the humidity that we've seen. And the introduction of a cold front that will start to push across the province as we get through the evening, sparking some of these thunderstorms tonight. Right now, looking at temperatures up to 34 through Brandon, Morden, Winkler through the afternoon. Humidex values up to 45 in south central Manitoba right now. So a very hot one. Once that cold front comes through, it will really help to flush out the humidity, pull in some drier air. 28 degrees tomorrow afternoon. It'll feel a lot drier by the time we get into the day tomorrow. Likely a few showers or some thunderstorms in the Red River Valley overnight into the pre-dawn hours and stretching eastward as we get into the morning tomorrow.
1: All right. Sounds good. Thanks very much.
0: You're welcome.
1: That's Ray Lalechek, our CBC Manitoba weather specialist. You'll hear more from him coming up in about an hour's time here on the program. Jenica Sewell is on the controls today. Dylan Longhurst is our studio director.
2: Yeah, certainly that heat is something to keep in mind if you are an active commuter today, because it is a warm one. So just plan accordingly. Make sure you're staying hydrated and not staying out too long if you don't have to under these very, very hot, very humid conditions. Just be safe out there. Otherwise, out on the roads, really not much we're following today. It's been very quiet on the commuter line. Hopefully that means the commute is going well as well. But if it's not, if you're seeing something that's slowing you down, getting in your way out there, you can give me a call. That number is 204-788-3093.

0: after a lifetime of earning a paycheck and saving for retirement, the day finally arrives. For those lucky enough, you're done working and the next chapter has begun. If you speak with retirees, many of them will admit that one of the toughest challenges they face is learning to spend. Bruce Ellery is our CBC Money columnist. He is also the CEO of the nonprofit credit counseling agency Credit Canada. Welcome back, Bruce.
1: Hello.
0: Learning to spend, why is it so challenging?
1: In practical terms, it's a habit change. You've spent 40 to 50 years working at your job, doing your best to sock money away. Saving is a habit. It's a really great one. Now you have to develop the habit of spending. Learning to spend isn't suddenly eating out at gourmet restaurants every night. It's spending in a way that's consistent with your values and resources, and that might be a little looser in retirement than in the past. Who knows? There's also an identity change too. So I know that I am going to have a really hard time with this. I know myself to be a good saver. It's a part of my identity. If there were an award for this, like the Nobel Prize in Saving goes to, I'd be a contender because I'm good at this. But at a certain point, I won't be doing that anymore, and I'm going to lose that part of my identity. Now, I want to acknowledge that many of our listeners have a very, very different problem. How do they make ends meet in retirement? And when income is fixed and costs are rising, the math can be impossible. But today, I'm going to focus on those who have been able to build a nest egg, and their challenge is learning to spend.
0: From a financial perspective, I mean, what do you call this phase?
1: Decumulation. So every year prior to retirement, you try to accumulate savings. And once you stop drawing a paycheck, you are decumulating. You're spending the money you've saved to put groceries in your fridge. Maybe you're lucky enough to receive a defined benefit pension. More likely is that you'll start to receive CPP and OAS. And, you know, if you've saved inside of an RSP or a TFSA, that account is going to start to shrink as you spend. That doesn't feel so good. It can be really, really scary.
0: When you talk to people, what do they say they're afraid of?
1: People are afraid of not having enough money in the end. And how can they be 100% certain they won't run out? Well, there's no absolute certainty, but there are a lot of variables at play. First is longevity. If you have saved a nest egg and you live to age 80, it might be that your heirs get a big payday. But if you live to 105, maybe not. Second is the cost of care in your later years. Living to age 105 solo in your own home is much less expensive than spending the last 10 years of your life in memory care at $10,000 a month. Third is the performance of your investments. So will they earn 2% a year or 9%? Makes a huge difference. That leaves a fourth variable.

0: your spending. You can't control those first three variables, but you can control your spending, especially in your years of good health. And that can lead you to be overly conservative out of fear. The examples above are rational, but you know, so many of our fears are irrational. For some people, learning to spend is like learning to declutter. The challenge is overcoming hoarding behavior. Like, what if I need that thing? I've got to save that thing.
1: What do you do, or what can you do to mitigate those fears?
0: Build a proper financial plan. So this is a very specific process with very clear inputs and outputs. You input the age you are today, the age you plan to retire, and the age you think you'll die. I've sorted this out for myself. I will be 95. It will be late Sunday on a Sunday afternoon in early fall. And I will eat two butter tarts. Then I will close my eyes one final time while listening to Broadway show tunes. Isn't that perfect, Faith? Perfect, right?
1: I love that, yeah.
0: All sorted out, totally predetermined. The financial plan, so in addition to age, it's going to factor in retirement income from the various sources that you might have, CPP, OAS, pension, and income and capital from your nest egg that you might have stored in an RRSP or a TFSA. Then you make some assumptions on how much you'll spend in retirement. And this can vary wildly depending on what you want to be doing and what you can afford. Is it gardening in the yard of your paid off house? Is it summiting the seven tallest peaks in the world? Very, very different spending assumptions. You'll also factor in big expenses like a car every 10 years or renovations, and big goals like taking the family on a trip or buying a property in the sun.
1: What does the output of a financial plan look like?
0: So you've got these inputs, it produces an output, which is a projection that enables you to see if your plan holds together. So it could be you don't have enough money for what you want and you need to save more and spend less. Or it could be that you have more than enough and you could make bigger plans for your legacy, like gifting money to family or causes that you care about, and or learn to spend more. So just last weekend, I was talking to a recent retiree and he said, my financial planner said I need to spend more. So he booked a river cruise in Europe. Awesome. Without that prompt, he might have held back and not done the thing that he really wanted to do while he still could.
1: And I guess at the end of the day, who builds this plan?
0: So there are some tools online. You could do it yourself. A lot of people use a certified financial planner, and the most sophisticated plans are often crafted by advice-only planners. So these are people who do the plan as a fee-for-service, like a lawyer who would draft a will for you. But you can also work on a plan with an advisor at a bank or a credit union or an insurance company. Once you have a financial plan and you are clear on what you can spend, you might need to practice a little. Start small. Because maybe you don't want to book a cruise to Europe. Maybe you book a less expensive trip somewhere else. This will be a hard shift for me, as I say, and hard for a lot of people, especially those who grew up without much. Like, I needed smelling salts when I bought my first brand new car in my 40s, which I still own, by the way. Don't underestimate the power of irrational fears. Give yourself some grace and space to make a change. I had an old printer that was unreliable, but I had this fantasy that it would just repair itself, which is, you know, sort of how I am about technological things. Yeah. Totally irrational. Last week, I spent $200 on a new printer. And on that day, I earned a gold star in learning to spend. Very proud of myself.
1: Well done, Bruce.
0: Thank you.
1: Thanks for this. Take care.
0: Take care. Bye-bye.
1: Bruce Ellery, CEO of the nonprofit credit counseling agency, Credit Canada.

0: Ida Duffin, that's Kate's Outlaw with Wrong Side of the Ice. 11 minutes before 5 o'clock here on CBC Radio 1. Many grocery items in your shopping cart might have decreased in price last month, but it may not feel like it. And that's because rising meat prices are offsetting the lowering costs of other groceries. It's according to a new report from Dalhousie University's Agri-Food Analytics Lab. The CBC's Marcy Marcusa spoke with the director of the lab, Sylvain Charlebois, earlier today.
1: Yeah, so thanks to our partnership with GroceryPulse.ca, we actually get over 8,000 data points every single month, allowing us to assess food price trends across the country, including in Manitoba, of course. But we're only getting prices for the city of Winnipeg, unfortunately. When I can't go outside of Winnipeg right now, but based on the data that we have received last week, for the month of July, food prices are much stable now than they were earlier in the year. So out of 50 different food categories in total, 30 of them are actually cheaper than in June. And this is something that Statistics Canada has not reported on yet. They've only reported on June. So we do have a bit of a glimpse in terms of what's actually happening right now in July, and things are okay. However, there are exceptions, unfortunately. And those exceptions are proteins related to salmon. So fish is actually more expensive this month. Chicken breast for Manitoba, because chicken breasts are actually cheaper elsewhere, but in Manitoba, for some reason, which I do not know, to be honest, chicken breasts are more expensive. Brown poultry meat is also slightly more expensive in Manitoba. And frozen foods. Frozen foods are more expensive in Manitoba compared to June as well.
2: So you, I was going to ask you about some of the reasons, but we don't know yet, right? Early data?
1: It's hard, yeah. So there's, oh, well, frozen foods, we have an idea that's related to energy costs. If you, I'm sure you can appreciate that the frozen food supply chain is very energy intensive, and we all know what's going on with the price of diesel, with the price of energy over the last 4 or 5 months. The big surprise, the pleasant surprise for Manitobans is produce, especially vegetables, with the exception, of course, of tomatoes and carrots. Most vegetables are actually cheaper in July, and I think it's due to the fact that we've actually had a stronger domestic harvest for Canadian products in that section, and that actually has helped stabilize prices in that section. Fruits is a different story, though, because we do import a lot with the American dollar or the Canadian dollar being weaker. Fruits, we had to pay more.
2: Now, overall, the big number, and tell me if this is correct, if I'm reading this correctly, Winnipeg increased 1.7% above the national average, according to the full report.
1: Yeah.
2: So our overall number.
1: So, yes, 30 categories are cheaper than in June, but because of some categories that are much more expensive, like proteins, salmon, and of course I forgot about pork. Actually, pork is more expensive this month compared to last month. Because of some major categories, it's a wash. So we're still seeing prices increase in the province of Manitoba, unfortunately.
2: Now, Manitoba's government obviously removed the provincial sales tax, as you know, from all of the remaining grocery items that had previously been taxed earlier this year. That kicked in July 1st. When you look at the trends more broadly, can we tell if those tax cuts are making a difference for people?
1: Not yet. The advantage that we have with this policy, this change, is that it's actually permanent, so it's going to be much easier for us to assess the impact of the elimination of PST on food over time. So right now it's too soon to tell whether or not behavior and choices have actually changed. Last year, if you remember, we had the GST holiday at the federal level for only 2 months, so it was extremely difficult for us to assess whether or not there was a change in behavior or choices at the grocery store.
2: Mm-hmm. I was

0: The forecast was 4 to 6% with Canada's food price report. We're still sticking to that forecast. Unfortunately, right now the food inflation rate, according to StatsCan, is basically at 4%. And so, so that's retail only, not service, but retail. Obviously we're hoping, that to lower. We still have the highest, food inflation rate among G7 countries, which is really odd. But we're hoping that this rate will actually drop over the next little while. I think the biggest news right now is that the meat counter, proteins at the meat counter, things are much more stable than a year ago. So that's really good news.
1: Sylvain Charlebois is a professor at Dalhousie University, speaking with the CBC's Marcy Marcusa.

0: Out of Winnipeg, that's Vote of the King featuring Olivia Cassie with a tune called Us. We're 2.5 minutes before 5 o'clock here on CBC Radio 1. Dylan Longhurst is back for an update on the commute.
1: Hey there, Faith. We just heard about a stalled vehicle that may be slowing you down. Northbound Waverly approaching Chevrier, that's in the curb lane currently. So you have to go left in order to get by. Northbound Waverly expects some delays in the area at this time due to that stalled car. Otherwise, been a pretty quiet commute today. If you're seeing anything slowing you down, let us know by calling 204-788-3093.
0: All right, thanks very much. Dylan Longhurst, our studio director here on the program. Jenica Sewell is in the controls. The Royal Winnipeg Ballet has canceled two of its 3 performances of Ballet in the Park because of extreme heat. We're going to hear from the artistic director about the decision coming up in our next hour of the program. As well, we'll learn more about why Korean pop group BTS decided to withdraw its music from consideration for next year's Grammy Awards. That and more coming up next here on Up to Speed on CBC Radio 1, 89.3 FM, 990 AM, and everywhere on the CBC Listen app. Stay tuned. 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

0: I'm Rebecca Zanbergen. It's that part of the summer holidays where kids might be getting bored, but more of them are turning to screens instead of books to entertain themselves.
1: When's the last time you read a book for pleasure?
2: 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I know most of my friends don't really read.
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4: From CBC News, The World This Hour, I'm Gina Louise Phillips. Dozens of soccer federations are pushing back against a new proposal by FIFA. It would allow private investors partial control over its operations, including the World Cup. As Jamie Strachan reports, some members are even threatening to boycott soccer's biggest event.
5: FIFA President Gianni Infantino says 211 member federations have until September 19th to approve a plan that would create a FIFA subsidiary to run events like the World Cup. The subsidiary would be 20% owned by private investors. FIFA says the plan includes an incentive in funding for national soccer federations. It has been universally condemned. Max Erbil is the director of sports at Bayern Munich. To be honest, I find it shameful. At the moment, I get the feeling FIFA is out there only to make a profit. UEFA, which represents 55 member nations, has called an emergency meeting threatening to boycott the World Cup. In a statement, it said FIFA cannot continue to use our sport to enrich themselves and their friends. CONCACAF, Canada Soccer's governing body, said it was deeply concerned about a lack of consultation. Jamie Strachan, CBC News, Toronto.
4: A U.S. Senate committee is planning to vote on holding Anthony Fauci in contempt. The former top U.S. infectious disease expert was tight-lipped before a U.S. Senate committee this morning.
6: Under the advice of my attorneys, I will invoke my right under the Fifth Amendment of the Constitution to refrain from answering your questions. Thank you.
4: Fauci invoked the Fifth Amendment dozens of times. The committee was demanding answers from Fauci about his handling of the COVID-19 pandemic and the origins of the virus. Many Republican lawmakers have accused Fauci of misleading the American public about the pandemic. They include committee chair Rand Paul. In his opening remarks, Fauci accused Paul of trying to find any excuse to have him prosecuted. Ottawa will spend $1.6 billion to upgrade Via Rail's aging fleet of locomotives.
7: These new Via Rail locomotives will strengthen service on long-distance, rural, and remote routes.
4: Transport Minister Stephen McKinnon says 45 new engines will be on the rails by 2031. McKinnon is also announcing more than $350 million to build an assembly plant and maintenance facility in Montreal. That project is expected to create 1,200 jobs. After years of progress, Canada's HIV infection rates are rising again, and new data shows the problem exists across the country. As Lauren Pelly tells us, some people are blaming governments for taking their eyes off the ball.
8: I am very worried about what's coming our way.
9: Dr. Julio Montaner is the executive director for the BC Centre for Excellence in HIV/AIDS. He says his team in Vancouver is seeing new HIV cases every single week, and there's a similar trend across Canada. The latest federal numbers show a nearly 23% spike in 2024 from 2 years earlier.
8: So what we're seeing is a resurgence of HIV, both new infections and AIDS, which was, until 2 or 3 years ago, persistently declining.
9: Jody Jollimore, executive director of the Canadian AIDS Treatment Information Exchange, pins the blame on stagnant federal funding.
10: There were no significant investments in the response. There were no sweeping policy changes.
9: In 2016, Canada committed to the goal of having 95% of those living with HIV formally diagnosed, but still hasn't hit that target. Lauren Pelly, CBC News, Toronto.
4: 20-year-old Macklin Celebrini will soon become the highest-paid pro hockey player. The North Vancouver native has signed an extension with the San Jose Sharks worth over $90 million. It's the richest deal in any

0: NHL history. Celebrini was the leading goal scorer for Canadian men's hockey at this year's Olympics. The deal keeps him with the Sharks until 2032. That's the World This Hour. For CBC News, I'm Gina Louise Phillips.
1: Magandang hapon, good afternoon, Manitoba. 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

Coming up, the Royal Winnipeg Ballet has canceled two of its three performances of Ballet in the Park because of extreme heat. We'll hear from the artistic director about the decision coming up in this hour of the program. Also, we'll learn more about why Korean pop group BTS decided to withdraw its music from consideration for next year's Grammy Awards. First, though, the Wag Kamayok is being taken over by motorcycles for the next 2 days. More on some of the bikes being shown and what they have in common with art. Next year on Up to Speed on CBC Radio 1, 89.3 FM, 990 AM, and everywhere on the CBC Listen app. Stay tuned.

0: Mainly sunny, 34 degrees here in downtown Winnipeg. It feels like 43 with the Humidex. We'll get a full update on your forecast coming up. First, though, Julie Buckingham back in studio with a look at news headlines.
1: Cross Lake is looking to start a class action lawsuit against Manitoba Hydro, the province of Manitoba, and the federal government. It comes after a four-day power outage last winter, which resulted in broken and frozen pipes. Several thousand people were evacuated, and today leadership says over 600 still have not been able to return. And this might surprise you. The Manitoba government giving $100,000 to a rivers organization so that they can restore the Via Rail station in the small West Man community. But did you know that Japanese bicycles were also built in Rivers, Manitoba in the 70s and 80s? That money will also go towards a museum there. Those stories and much more at 5:30.
0: Did not know. I'm looking forward to it.
1: Yep. Sakini bikes.
0: Oh, there you go. All right, thank you.
1: You're welcome.
0: Julie Buckingham from your CBC Winnipeg local news desk. John George is on the controls today. Dylan Longhurst is our studio director and following the commute.
2: Hey there, Faith. Hearing about a bunch of stalled vehicles right now causing some issues for commuters. Let's run down the list here. Northbound Pembina past South Park, there's a stalled vehicle. That's blocking the northbound median lane. So keep right in order to get by. Expect some delays. Southbound Donald just past Broadway, there's a stalled vehicle blocking two lanes, actually, the curb as well as the middle lane. So that's causing a bit of an issue there. So southbound Donald, keep left as you get past Broadway to get by that stalled vehicle. And finally, northbound Waverly approaching Chevrier, there's a stalled vehicle in the northbound curb lane, so keep left to pass. Anything else you're seeing out there on your commute today, let us know at 204-788-3093.

0: art and motorcycles are coming together today. Wagkamayuk is partnering with a local motorcycle enthusiast group to bring what it's calling Art Moto, where design meets the road. Rachel Berg is with Wagkamayuk and joins us now. Good afternoon.
1: Thank you so much.
0: Do you have a favorite motorcycle in the show yet?
1: Ooh, I definitely do.
0: What does it look like?
1: There's a motorcycle from 1912. So the year the Titanic went down, it's pretty amazing. You have to see it. It's just an incredible piece.
0: What does it look like?
1: It looks, it's kind of like a faded, rusty color bicycle. It actually looks a little bit like an electric bike.
0: Yeah.
1: It's got the pedals because apparently, like, in order to get the motor going, you actually have to use the pedals, pump the pedals to get the motor started. So the maker was telling me a little bit about this incredibly unique bike. So it's so interesting to talk to the collectors, to the artists, the makers. And he has a lot of information about that particular bike so that people can learn more about it. But it's pretty cool.

0: What do you think do motorcycles and art have in common?
1: You know, I see them as sculpture, personally. I just think they are, and you know, as I'm looking at the different pieces here, they're all so very different. You know, the colors, the choices of, like, how they were engineered and the parts. When I listen to the makers and the passion that they have for putting together these motorbikes, many of them have been built from scratch. And so it's just, it really is crafted. It is handcrafted. Each machine is handcrafted and just loved. All the details are addressed in such an incredibly, you know, passionate way by each maker that this is art. Like, it's a fantastic display of craftsmanship and creativity for sure.
0: Talk about what the exhibition is exploring.
1: Yeah, so we wanted to, this is the first time that we're collaborating with Moto Social Winnipeg. There's over 300 bikers that are part of this community, so we're so excited to collaborate with them. Initially, we were just going to do a, you know, WAG Wednesday program where they would have their Moto Social right here at the WAG, 300 bikes parking around the gallery and coming and meeting. But we thought, you know, this is such a great opportunity with this collaboration that we should actually develop a little exhibition. So Steve Zomp, who's one of the organizers here for the Moto Social, said, hey, I think I can bring a few bikes in. Let's fill the main hall with bikes. And then, you know, there's the social, and let's do this exhibition and maybe make it a pop-up for 2 days. So that's what we decided to do, to extend this collaboration into a mini exhibition. We also have films playing by the Motorcycle Festival. So we've got some shorts, too. So if people come tonight, they can check out the motorcycles, go shopping in the gallery shop, have a cafe, and then check out some movies, too.
0: You know, there will be folks who might feel intimidated by motorcycles. what do you say to those folks? Why shouldn't they feel that way about the exhibition?
1: I don't think it's intimidating at all. I think what's going to be amazing about this event is that the makers will be there and they're so excited about their machines. So I think a big part about tonight will be socializing, getting to know the makers, learning more about their bikes, about bike culture, about bike parts. You know, it's just it's a beautiful opportunity to learn, and it's the bikes are so beautiful. Like, I really feel that people will be surprised at how different they are. You know, from 1912 to like a custom made, you know, piece that was just made last year. So you'll see how, over time, you know, culturally, personal expression, all of those kind of things, how it's changed the technology. Yeah. I think it's an exciting opportunity to learn more.
0: Are you surprised at how, I will use the word passionate, how passionate folks who have provided their motorcycles and parts are about their exhibit?
1: Yeah, I think it's been, I mean, I knew they were passionate about their bikes. Yeah. Just learning that they meet every, once a month, actually, they meet in different locations, and it can be 300 to 500 bikers, and they just come, and it's a great opportunity for connection. So I can see how they are, like, this cute community is really rallied around their, you know, their passion, their enthusiasm for the motorcycle as art, as a riding, you know, three-dimensional work of art. And so, you know, it has, in many ways, it kind of is expected, but at the same time, it has surprised me how passionate, specific bikers and builders are about, like, a different era of motorbike. Like, there's different styles. I don't have that knowledge, but certainly they do. And so, like I said, it's just really interesting to explore. One collector is really interested in old bikes, another one in, like, sport models, another one in kind of the high handlebar. So you're going to see all kinds of motorcycles, and I think it's just fun to see, just like cooks, too, who have different areas of specialty. I think it's kind of fun to see what they're into.
0: I think a lot of people will see that as well. Rachel, always good to have you. Thank you for this, and take care.
1: Oh, thanks so much.
0: Rachel Berg is with WAG Kaumeyuk. Art Moto, where design meets the road, runs at the gallery today and tomorrow.

0: One of the challenges of fighting wildfires in remote locations is getting the equipment close to the fires, especially for small and volunteer fire departments, which don't have a lot of resources. To deal with that, Canadian disaster relief agency Global Medic created fire skids, which can turn a pickup truck into a fire truck. Rahul Singh is executive director and spoke to the CBC's David Common for more on how the skid is helping small communities fight fires.
1: Just think of it this way. If you've got a town with 20 firefighters and you only got one truck, maybe two, you can only ever have 4 to 8 firefighters deployed working on equipment. And that's fine for like car accidents or structural fires, the way those departments are designed. But when you get an existential threat that's going to challenge your entire community, every one of those firefighters wants in and wants in on the fight, but they don't have the equipment. So what we do is we give that 1,000-liter tank, we mount it on a welded aluminum skid. There's a pump, there's a hose, it fits in the back of a pickup truck. Let's face it, there's a lot of pickup trucks in this country. It turns that pickup truck into a fire truck, which means more firefighters can be deployed. We're just unlocking existing capacity.
2: And this is not an idea, this is in practice. You've been handing out these fire skids to go on pickup trucks just in the last couple of weeks.
1: Yeah, we're 700 units in now. Like, this is really working because firefighters can move much more quickly with that truck to get out the spot fires. This is what people have to understand. The wind blows embers. The embers ignite spot fires in and around communities. You got to get the spot fires out or they grow and join, and that's what destroys the community. So faster, more people deployed. That's what this is about. 700 departments in now. Everybody loves this program. We got to keep doing more. And, you know, we're doing it. We build them every day. Just like today, there's a team wheels up on its way to Manitoba to hand out 32 units more into the north. Last week, we were 32 into New Brunswick. I was just in Thunder Bay on Monday. And for the past week there, we're 20 in with more on the way. Like, this is a good solution. We got to keep pushing it.
2: Well, let's talk about the reaction you're getting from that front line, because you say you could have a volunteer fire department that has one truck, and that is it, and you essentially are doubling their vehicle capacity. What are they saying, those who are employing this against real fires?
1: Well, every morning that I get up, I got photos in my phone and thank yous from chiefs. Yesterday, I talked to the mayor of Oval, and I'm going to say that name wrong, and I'm sorry for anybody in Saskatchewan, but it's about the beautiful valley. He actually called our office and said that we helped save his community with that unit. Right now, we're going to try and get them more units. And then I remember when I was in Candle Lake, you know, biggest fire, monster fire coming. It looks like a dragon. Like, it's incredible. It's like some Middle Ages movie, you know, like where this dragon's coming towards you and all these firefighters are like geared up. And then we brought them 4 fire skid units. Other departments came with pickup trucks and they proudly fought and defended that community. Right. Mm-hmm. Now, it's just lending these units out and getting them to other departments as well. So we just got to put more in. But the feedback is great. Like, it's just, and that's great to hear, right? Because we want to get the right aid out.
2: You know, I got to ask you, the CL-415 is the backbone of the aerial fight when it comes to wildfires all over the world. You see those water bomber planes everywhere in the world when there is a wildfire. I wonder, with this Canadian-built technology slid onto the back of a pickup truck, is it possible we will see that being used in places like France and Spain, which are engulfed in flames today?
1: Well, it's interesting you say that. Look, we started building these units. Like, we put them into South America, and then we started building them in other countries in, like, Bolivia and Paraguay, because the Amazon's on fire, and its fires are really bad. We've gotten into, like, Argentina, Brazil, Peru. The Peru units are Canadian. We've given them to America. CAL FIRE. CAL FIRE is arguably the best-equipped fire company in the world. They took 20 of our units, right? We've offered into Spain, Portugal, and France. I'm hoping to move some inventory into there. We're building in Turkey. It's a global phenomenon. I'll tell you something, David. You know, as a middle power country that really wants to help the world, could you imagine if we started exporting and donating this technology, this skill set, and this equipment to get fires out? Because it impacts everybody. Like, the Amazon's 9% of the world's oxygen, right? Through that forest. So, like, this would be a good thing for us to do as a nation.
0: That's Rahul Singh, executive director of Global Medic, speaking with CBC's David Common about how fire skids are helping fight fires across the country. 19 minutes after 5 o'clock here on CBC Radio.

0: That's a bit of Swim by five-time Grammy nominee BTS. The group says it will not submit its music for consideration at the 2027 Grammy Awards. It comes after the Recording Academy added five new categories last month, including Best Asian Pop Music Performance. The Grammy Award says this was done to be more inclusive. To be considered for that category, recordings must originate from Asian markets and feature meaningful use of one or more Asian languages. BTS members all wrote on social media that they, quote, hope that music can be heard and loved for what it is, rather than being divided by region or language, unquote. Michelle Cho is Associate Professor of East Asian Studies and Director of the Center for the Study of Korea at University of Toronto. Michelle, welcome back to the program.
1: Hi, thanks for having me.
0: You had a chance to read that announcement from BTS to withdraw. What do you make of that?
1: You know, I was really surprised by it at first, and I don't think anyone was expecting BTS to make this announcement. But after thinking about what position the group is in right now, I totally understand. And I think most fans, I actually haven't seen any negative responses on the part of fans to this announcement. There's a lot of support for what BTS are doing. And this is because they are in a difficult position. They're really, really popular. And, you know, for a lot of their listeners, they transcend this category of Asian pop. And their album that they would be nominated for, a lot of it is in English. So it's not really even clear whether or not they would qualify for this new award.
0: Is it a common thing to hear artists withdraw from major award shows like the Grammys?
1: So there are definitely precedents. In Canada, The Weeknd and I think Drake as well have both boycotted the Grammys in the past for being snubbed or being kind of overlooked. I think that there is a sense that the Recording Academy is a pretty, in some ways, provincial group, or it can act that way, just in the way that they map the world and also maybe in the way that they consider how to categorize music, given that, you know, it's really an American institution, American awards show. But they also claim to have this understanding of what global pop is.
0: And so when you look at this category, what do you make of how controversial it is among K-pop fans?
1: Yeah, so I think that, you know, on the surface, it would make sense, you know, and the Grammys, the Recording Academy has said that they created this category in order to provide recognition for Asian artists and also the kind of growing popularity of Asian pop, you know, across the world. But K-pop fans in particular have been kind of offended by it because in their view, they see it as a restrictive container, as a way to mark groups as foreign, and so kind of sideline them or move them away from the bigger, more general categories of best album, best artist.
0: This is really interesting because there's a nuance in this, right? In one frame, it looks like you have an organization that is sort of like mainstream North America creating a spot for Asian music. Like, when you sort of look at that framing, what do you think?
1: Yeah, you know, I think that it's, so it's really nuanced. It's complicated, right? But I think that, you know, there have been criticisms of the Recording Academy in the past for the ways that they have, you know, kind of created these niches, these special containers. For instance, the Latin Grammys, they kind of operate completely separately, despite the fact that, you know, Latin music at large is extremely popular and, you know, like, you know, gets billions of streams every year. And so the Recording Academy has been criticized for the way that when they introduce these new categories and awards, what kind of ends up happening is that they protect the general categories for more comfortably American and often

0: white acts. Right. So there's been some criticism of the Recording Academy for the way that they expanded their country music awards after Beyonce won country album of the year, or how they've expanded their R&B and soul categories once and placed artists in that space that might actually see themselves more as pop artists. So there's some nuance here for sure.
1: And then, of course, there's Canada's Juno Awards, which has two dedicated categories for Indigenous artists. What do you think the Junos might learn from how folks are reacting to what the Grammys are doing?
0: Mm-hmm. Yeah, you know, I feel like that comparison of, you know, or this question of, you know, when do these kind of identity-based categories, when do they work? When are they appropriate and when are they not is a really important question to ask. I think when they're there to really spotlight the histories and the contributions of particular groups to a kind of national cultural conversation, they can work to spotlight them, to really draw more attention to them and elevate their impact in a cultural conversation. But when they're there to just segregate and exclude, so make the argument that this music can't be understood as like popular music in general, I think that then there's more conversation to be had and maybe some changes that should be made.
1: Michelle, if the Recording Academy called you and said, hey, we'd like you to consult with us, what would you say if they asked you, so what do we do about this?
0: Yeah. You know, I think that there's sort of a PR issue at play because I think that there's a perception on the part of, you know, Asian pop fans, K-pop fans, that the Recording Academy has used fans like BTS that are popular to draw eyeballs to their broadcasts, but that they don't actually respect them as artists. I think that, you know, the Recording Academy needs to respond to this and sort of clarify what their aims are and also let, you know, make it be known that, you know, these categories, they can be useful, but they're not exclusive. So, you know, maybe BTS could be nominated in multiple categories. They wouldn't just be sort of pigeonholed as Asian pop only.
1: What's the history around that idea of being pigeonholed?
0: Mm-hmm. Yeah, a lot of, you know, K-pop fans, they, you know, they celebrate the cultural specificity of, you know, K-pop acts, the fact that they're using non-English lyrics, but they don't like the way that, you know, the general public might not see this music as relevant to their lives or might minimize their impacts. That's been seen in just how little radio play and broadcast exposure a lot of these groups have had. Until very recently, it was really rare to hear music in a language other than English on commercial radio stations, right? So I think, you know, getting more with the times of how people actually listen to music, often through streaming platforms where they get a whole mix of different artists across genres, ethnicities, national origin, I think is really important.
1: Michelle, this has been a really good conversation. Thank you for the time today and take care.
0: Yeah, thank you.
1: Michelle Cho, Associate Professor of East Asian Studies and Director of the Center for the Study of Korea at the University of Toronto.

0: 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Dylan Longhurst, our studio director, and following your Wednesday commute.
1: And a lot of stalls late in the Wednesday commute right now. Southbound Donald past Broadway, there's a stalled vehicle causing issues, blocking the southbound curb and middle lanes at this time. So causing a bit of a problem for people traveling south out of the downtown on Donald right now. Northbound Waverly approaching Chevrier, there's a stalled vehicle still there. Northbound curb lane currently blocked, so keep left to get by. And on Pembina northbound, just past South Park, there's a stalled vehicle in the northbound median lane, so keep right over there. Also, if you're traveling on southbound Salter at Magnus, last we heard it was down to one lane. Julie let us know a curb lane was closed by a collision and emergency vehicles attending to the scene there. So expect some issues again. Southbound Salter approaching Magnus due to a collision in the curb lane. If there's anything else you want to mention about your commute today on this Wednesday afternoon, you can give us a call. That number is 204-788-3093.
0: All right, thanks very much. I'm Faith Wundahl here on Up to Speed. Lots to come in our next half hour after the news.
2: This is CBC News. Good afternoon. I'm Julie Buckingham in downtown Winnipeg at 5:30. It's a mainly clear sky, 33 degrees, mainly clear tonight, hazy and the low of 20. A First Nation in northern Manitoba wants compensation for a four-day power outage this past winter. And as the CBC's Josh Crabb explains, they hope to take the fight to court.
3: The power outage in Pimichikamak Cree Nation in December of 2025 led to frozen and burst water and sewer pipes, flooding and mold. 4,000 people were forced from their homes. After more than 4 days, Manitoba Hydro restored power. Now, the Cross Lake Band of Indians has filed a proposed class action lawsuit. It names Manitoba Hydro and the provincial and federal governments. The legal filing states 650 people have been unable to return to their homes. The lawsuit doesn't say how much money the First Nation wants, but lawyers say it's in the multiple millions of dollars. Hydro says it's aware of the claim and will defend itself in court. The province isn't commenting. The class action lawsuit has to be certified before it can move forward. Josh Crabb, CBC News, Winnipeg.
2: Winnipeg police say a man helping someone in a park wound up being stabbed. About 9 last night, the 51-year-old was assisting a woman who appeared to be overdosing near Osborne Street in Jubilee. They had a suspect who knows the woman, walked up, knifed the Good Samaritan, and both were taken to hospital. Neighbors like Amber Gosek says heavily armed WPS members and dogs flooded the area.
4: We saw a bunch of fire trucks, and I think it was 2 fire trucks, 1 ambulance, and about 4 cop cars. And the house on the corner and down the sidewalk and just around this park was all taped off by police and couldn't really tell what was going on.
2: Police say just before 11, the suspect, who is 31, was arrested and 2 knives were seized as evidence. He is now facing charges. The future of an historic Winnipeg church remains up in the air. Holy Trinity Anglican on Smith Street has been a downtown landmark since 1884. The building was at risk of demolition until last year. Center Venture agreed to pay for a study of the building and foundation. CEO Rochelle Squire says that's now finished.
5: It confirmed that there is quite a bit of work that needs to be done. The foundation wasn't in as bad of disrepair as originally believed. And yet, when you're dealing with a historic building of the nature of Holy Trinity, any kind of restoration is going to be costly.
2: Officials are now asking church leaders, parishioners, and the public about possible uses of the space, which could include, of course, worship as a gathering space, but well, other options as well, like housing. A transitional housing project for veterans in Winnipeg is marking a milestone. 4 years after the Homes for Heroes Foundation announced plans to build a village of 25 tiny homes, the president, Brad Field, says construction is ready to start.
6: We are so happy to be shovels in the ground. I mean, today's a ceremony, but we're literally waiting for the permits to arrive in the next couple days, and then we'll have equipment on site. But we're so proud to bring a veterans village to the city of Winnipeg.
2: The field says they are about 2 months away from building a list of eligible veterans to live at the site located next to the Transcona Library. The homes are expected to be ready by spring. What place in Manitoba has a history of trains and bikes? The province giving almost 100 grand today so Rivers can update its Via Rail station. It dates back to 1917 and is the only active one in West Man. Donna Morkin heads up the Restoration and Heritage Committee and says the funding will help them preserve it now and into the future. She adds it will also help them share another part of the community's past involving Sikini bicycles.
7: Rivers has a long history with the railway and the train station. And the CN trains were the ones that brought the bicycle parts to Rivers from Japan and then shipped the completed bicycles all over North America.
2: The bikes were built in the town from the 1970s to the early 80s. The cash will also help researchers in Manitoba and Japan put together the stories for the cycling museum at the station. Winnipeg's Assiniboine Park Zoo welcoming a new baby panda. The zoo announced that Mai Mai, the red panda, gave birth to a male cub in early June. She had been paired with another red panda last year in hopes of bringing a baby into the world. The zoo says it hopes to make the baby public later this summer. That is the CBC News from Winnipeg. Your next local news after your world tonight.
0: All right. Thanks very much.
2: You're welcome.
0: Julie Buckingham from your CBC Winnipeg local news desk. Bradley Lechek is back now for more on the warm and the not as clear weather out there.
8: Yeah. with some severe thunderstorms pushing through northern Manitoba, there have been a few red level tornado warnings that have been issued in the past 15 minutes or so for Opapon, Nepawin, Nelson House, into Leaf Rapids. There is no radar coverage this far north in Manitoba, but generally speaking, this is because of a thunderstorm passing right in between the two communities of Nelson House and Opapon Napawin in northern Manitoba. This looks like it will push north of Thompson, so a relatively sparsely populated area of Manitoba. This is a very, very heavily wooded area. Nonetheless, when those red level warnings are issued and you get them on your phones, for example, it means just to keep your eyes on the skies and know where your safe place is in your house, because there is the potential for very severe weather to push through. And we're seeing some of that into northern Manitoba. Along a cold front, some of that has started to push into the southern part of the province as well. Severe thunderstorm warnings in place all the way from the border with Nunavut right down the western side of the province to Melitta, Boisvain, into Killarney, Westman, and the northern Interlake. That's where the severe thunderstorm watch is right now. And there have been a few thunderstorms that have developed along this front as it pushes southward, particularly in the northern part of the Interlake through Peguis, for example, north of Arburg, in the Hecla region. That's where that line sort of originates right now, stretching southwestward through the Lake Manitoba Narrows and down through Minnedosa Riding Mountain National Park at the moment. So that's sort of where the main area is in the southern part of the province, and that will continue to push south and east as we get into the evening. There is a risk that we do see some thunderstorm activity here in the city of Winnipeg as well, and across much of southern Manitoba as this front pushes through as we get through the night. Once that happens, though, we will start to tap into some much drier air. Things will be a lot more comfortable as we get through the day tomorrow. Down to 21 degrees overnight in Winnipeg, looking at a high of 28 tomorrow afternoon. A far cry from the, well, I guess, relatively speaking, 32 is where we were this afternoon. With the Humidex, though, in the 40s once again across southern Manitoba, it will feel much drier, a lot more comfortable as we get into the day tomorrow, and temperatures staying high 20s, low 30s. At this point, right through the long weekend, a bit cooler, though, as we get into Monday.
0: All right. Noted. Thanks very much.
8: You're welcome.
0: Bradley Lechek, our CBC Manitoba weather specialist. You'll hear and see more of him coming up on your CBC Winnipeg News at 6. John George is on the controls today, and Dylan Longhurst has been following the getting busier commute.
1: Well, getting busier and not being all that busy to begin with. Yeah. It's slightly picked up. I mean, there's a number of stalled vehicles we've been hearing about causing issues out there. But I mean, it is just past 5:30, almost 5:40 here, and much of the commute has been pretty quiet. There's a few stalls here, as I mentioned. Northbound Waverly approaching Chevrier in the northbound curb lane. That's blocked currently, so keep left to pass. Southbound Donald past Broadway, there's some issues due to a stalled vehicle blocking both the southbound curb and middle lane. So a bit of an issue there for commuters. And northbound Pemina past South Park, a stall in the northbound median lane is slowing things down. Also have to mention, we did get a call from Julie a little while ago about southbound Salter at Magnus. It was down to just one lane after a collision in the curb lane. Emergency vehicles are on scene, so expect some delays and use extra caution traveling through the area. Again, southbound Salter at Magnus, expect delays. Keep left to get by. Anything else you want to tell us about your commute today? You got 20 more minutes to let us know at 204-7-

Franco-Manitoban singer-songwriter Jasmine Elise is performing in Winnipeg tomorrow at Side Stage at 8 p.m. Here's a tune from her. This one's called Clearer Skies.

0: That's Jasmine Elise with Clearer Skies. She performs at Side Stage tomorrow night. Chris Edwards joining us now from your CBC National Business Desk. Hey, Chris.
1: Hey, Faith.
0: Let's start off with some breaking news about streaming services. It's confirmed that the federal government is dropping its requirement to pay for Canadian content. Why the change?
1: Well, we don't know the exact reasoning for why the feds are doing this, though the people that I've spoken to today speculate this is at least in part the result of pressure from the United States. Now, originally, the rule was foreign streamers like Netflix and Apple TV needed to devote 5% of their Canadian revenue towards a fund supporting Canadian content in order to operate in Canada. Streamers challenged that in court. But then this past May, the Canadian Radio, Television and Telecommunications Commission, the CRTC, upped that requirement to 15% of their Canadian revenue. But now the feds say they're scrapping this entirely. They'll foot the bill themselves without the streamers needing to pay. This should cost about $600 million a year. And this has drawn mixed opinions today. Michael Geist, for example, he's a law professor at the University of Ottawa who knows a lot about this, said the CRTC's ruling was flawed in the first place.
2: These large companies actually are major contributors to film and television production in Canada. It's just that our rules don't always acknowledge it. So, for example, you can have a large streaming service like Netflix that can fund a program that seems Canadian in almost every respect, filmed in Canada with Canadian stories, with Canadian crews and Canadian actors, and yet if they choose to own it so that they can distribute it around the world, it doesn't count as Canadian content.
1: Now, I also spoke to Mario Mota. He helps run Boondog Professional Services. They're an Ottawa-based media consulting firm. And he disagreed strongly with the government's move. He said it was a step backwards after years of modernizing this framework and that the funding responsibility for CanCon should fall, at least in part, on the streamers. The government says it will release a new policy directive clearing all of this up in the coming weeks.
0: Let's move to other news now. Copper theft is on the rise. Why are thieves so interested in stealing it?
1: Because copper is a critical component in electronics, so there's an ever-growing demand for it, which means thieves can resell it relatively easily at scrapyards for a good price. Just to give you an idea, the value of copper has almost doubled in the last 4 years. So Bell, which installs plenty of telecommunications infrastructure that uses copper, says incidents of copper theft have risen 78% so far this year. And copper wires are the backbone for a lot of digital infrastructure. They're what the data actually passes through. So when thieves rip it out, yes, they can make a few bucks, but they can also knock out internet and phone service for huge swaths of people. The CBC spoke to scrap metal business owner Gary Dvorkin about this today, and he said, really, there aren't that many tools for people like him to identify stolen copper.
3: We're not the police force. So if somebody steals something, they throw some paint on it, some dirt on it, cut it up in pieces, how do we know it's stolen? But if something looks suspicious, I'll look at the customer and say, look, the material you got, you're a new customer, is it stolen? And in 35 years in business, I only had one person say, yes, it was stolen. I told them, I said, sorry, I can't buy it.
1: If only everyone was as honest as that one copper thief. Now, Bell says it's doing what it can to clamp down on the thefts, but the most effective deterrent may be to simply switch to fiber optic cables, which they are in the process of doing as it is.
0: Finally, Chris, a major golf tournament is canceling its finale. What's going on there?
1: This is the LIV Golf Tournament's team championship. It's supposed to take place August 27th to the 30th in Michigan, and it would have been one of the biggest tournaments of the season, but multiple contractors say their travel and accommodations have been canceled. So this has generated a lot of buzz in the golf community, not the least of which because LIV is controversial. It's funded by the Public Investment Fund of Saudi Arabia, or should I say it used to be, because in April, that fund announced it would cut off the money. So this is just the latest in a string of challenges for the breakaway golf circuit. It originally convinced several high-profile players to leave the PGA Tour a couple of years ago. That's how it got its start. Now, LIV hasn't actually commented on this officially yet, and we do still have several weeks, so we'll see how this month progresses.
0: Chris, thanks very much.
1: Thanks, Faith.
0: That's Chris Edwards at your CBC National Business Desk. Ballet in the Park was set to return to Assiniboine Park's Lyric Theater yesterday, but Mother Nature had other plans. Both yesterday and today's performances were canceled because of, quote, the unsafe extreme heat. Christopher Stubble is the artistic director of the Royal Winnipeg Ballet, and Christopher is on the line now. Welcome back.
4: Thank you. How are you?
0: I'm doing fine, and I want to ask how you're doing, but I think it might not be a good thing.
4: Well, obviously disappointing, of course, but the safety of not just the dancers, but everyone spending that much time in the heat is, of course, important. But we all have our fingers crossed for tomorrow. The weather is looking more in our favor, so I have every faith that we're going to be on stage tomorrow.
0: What do you have to consider before you make a decision on canceling a performance?
4: Well, we really go by, I guess,

0: it's Government Canada, I forget the actual site, but if it says that it's not a good idea to be outside doing too much physical activity, if you think about what ballet dancers do, that's definitely not a healthy thing for them to do. Equally, I think that many people sitting in the sun in those temperatures, they get riveted by the performance, but might not be feeling so well afterwards.
1: Right. We're seeing more frequent heat waves across the country. What sorts of discussions have you had about how to adapt to this extreme weather in future years?
0: Well, actually, there's one first discussion, which is sort of obvious, is we're going to look at to see if we can go a little bit later in the summer, because historically, by the middle of August, we're starting to cool down just a little bit. It seems more recently that the July and in the beginning of August is the hottest of the summer in Winnipeg. So hopefully we can move things by a few weeks and be out of the zone that is most likely to be problematic.
1: Ballet in the Park, how big of a deal is this for community outreach for you folks?
0: Well, so I'm new here, as you probably know, but I did some research, and we've been performing in the park since 1972 or something. So it's for me, it's really important. It's part of the sort of cultural history of the RWB, but also of people's experience here in Winnipeg. So I have every intention of making it happen whenever possible. Outreach generally is sort of a big pillar of my vision for the future of the company, just wanting to get more people involved, more access to what we do, more ways to engage with us, that this community is so proud of the Royal Winnipeg Ballet. I just want to make sure everyone knows that they are welcome and that there's a way for them to engage with us. It doesn't have to be in a 2.5-hour ballet in the concert hall. So I've been putting together other initiatives. We're going to be in True North Square, actually, for 3 days in August, and we are not performing. We are doing our absolutely regular rehearsal day. We will take a ballet class in the morning and then do 6 hours of rehearsal of whatever we need to do. We will, in fact, be in the process of creating a new Firebird, which will premiere in October. But I really wanted people to have access and insight into what the regular day of a professional ballet dancer at the level of RWB is like.
1: Have things changed? Because there was at one point this idea that you had to be super fancy to go to the ballet, right? Have you noticed whether that sort of mindset or that perception has changed?
0: I'm not sure about changing. I think Winnipeg is naturally a little bit more casual, which I really appreciate. I've been going to the ballet since I was born, so I feel no obligation to get dressed up or make it somehow more of an occasion than I want it to be.
1: Right.
0: I really want people to connect with it on whatever level they want. And also the idea that it's that they have to understand something is sometimes a little bit of a barrier for people. I'm truly trying to demystify that nobody understands ballet any less than me. It's just an experience we have watching sort of superhuman athlete artists push themselves to the limit.
1: Superhuman is a good way of describing it. I could never do what your folks do. It takes a lot of practice and a lot of work. Christopher, for tomorrow's performance, can folks expect?
0: It's a super fun hour-long evening of dance. We are doing excerpts from a work called Odyssey that we premiered in April. It was created especially for the Royal Winnipeg Ballet by a very well-known choreographer, Dwight Roden. He is sort of one of the leading voices in contemporary ballet right now. So really of the moment. And as I said, made for our dancers, and they look absolutely fantastic in it. The recreational division of our school is also going to do a hip hop demonstration. And then we're going to close with kind of a sneak peek of what's coming up in our next season. So these are, in quotes, not official performances of a ballet called Who Cares, which is by the legendary choreographer George Balanchine, set to all George Gershwin songs. So tunes everybody knows and loves, like I Got Rhythm, The Man I Love, I'll Build a Stairway to Paradise, so everyone's welcome to hum along. It's a new addition to our repertoire. We've never danced it before. And we will be officially premiering it in September as part of our studio series. So if you see it at the park and you like it, don't hesitate to come back and see it in September, because then we'll be performing it with jazz musicians and a vocalist from the University of Manitoba Music Department. Wonderful, wonderful musicians doing all of those great Gershwin songs live.
1: Christopher, fingers crossed, and thanks again for coming back.
0: My pleasure. Thank you for having me.
1: Christopher Stowell is the artistic director of the Royal Winnipeg Ballet. As

0: Toronto. That's The Beaches with Should Have Known Better. At 4 minutes before 6 o'clock here on CBC Radio 1, Julie Buckingham back in studio with a look at June's headlines.
1: A coalition of animal rescue organizations calling on government to work with them as well as First Nations. It comes after the death of a rescue worker who was mauled by dogs in a First Nation. They say they would also like to see more access to veterinary care in remote communities. And we're also learning more about $100,000 that will go towards upgrades at the rail station in Rivers, Manitoba. They're also planning a museum because the community used to make Sakini bikes for Japan back in the 70s and 80s. Those stories and more after your world tonight.
0: All right, thanks very much. You're welcome. Julie Buckingham from your CBC Winnipeg local news desk. Dylan Longhurst is back for a last look at the commute.
2: Yeah, a couple issues you might be running into early in the evening commute here. We heard about a collision southbound Salter at Magnus blocking the curb lane, so you're just down to one lane there. May still be a problem at this time, so just expect a few delays and use caution traveling through while emergency vehicles are attending to the situation. Southbound Donald past Broadway. Last we heard there was a stalled car blocking two lanes, the southbound curb and middle lane. So possible issues still there. Keep left to pass. Thank you for the calls we got today. Hopefully it's a, hopefully you stay cool for the rest of this Wednesday evening. Thank you for those calls. And as always, Faith, thank you for the show.
0: Thank you as well. Dylan Longhurst, our show director here on the program. Jenica Sewell and John George are technicians in Control Room 15. Nella Gonzalez is our show producer. Leif Larson is our senior producer of audio. Magingat po kayo and take good care. I'm Faith Fundal. Stay tuned. Your World Tonight is standing by.

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1: Renalta R. Luke spent her childhood on a trap line in the Northwest Territories, where nights ended around the campfire with stories. 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
0: 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Your World Tonight is coming up next. Then in half an hour, it's As It Happens.
3: I'm Lauren McGuinness. It's been years since a Massachusetts museum that was not an aquarium received a one-star

0: review, naming it the worst aquarium ever. Now it's going viral thanks to that cutting critique.
1: You know, if people can't find clean needles, they're going to use dirty needles. And I just think it perpetuates the problem.
2: New HIV transmissions on the rise globally and in Canada, according to the latest modeling data. Some experts are pointing to funding cuts in harm prevention for reversing decades of progress. Now, there are questions about this country's wider commitments to end the public health threat. This is Your World Tonight. I'm Kimberly Gale. Also on the program...
3: He brought in copper sheet and rolls, brand new. It's about 30,000 pounds. They said, we'll tell them we can pay them, but we have to have an HST number. They got in the truck and left.
2: Surging copper thefts. A major telecom company says it has seen the amount of wires stolen spike since this time last year, and they say the consequences could be much more serious than the loss of the precious metal. But we begin with a major update on a story we first brought to you last week. A Canadian intern at a branch of NATO accused of spying for a third country. A CBC News investigation has uncovered the identity of a Canadian arrested on espionage charges last week in Belgium. A woman with an impressive resume who held a series of sensitive jobs at home and abroad. Senior investigative reporter Jonathan Gatehouse joins us with the details. Jonathan, what can you tell us about the woman?
4: Well, her legal name is Biwei Zhang. She also goes by the first names Claire and Katina. She's in her 30s and recently graduated with a master's in computer science from the University of Ottawa, specializing in artificial intelligence. And her resume lists a series of jobs with high-profile organizations over the past decade, including the World Trade Organization in Geneva and the European Space Agency in Italy. She's also worked for the Canadian Space Agency and before that as an economist with Statistics Canada. But it's her most recent position as an intern at SHAPE, NATO's military headquarters near Mons, Belgium, that led to her arrest last week on charges of espionage and belonging to a criminal organization. Under Belgian law, suspects are not identified until the charges go to trial, but we were able to identify Zhang through her CV, academic writings, and various social media profiles, including a post last summer where she announced she was taking an internship with SHAPE. We've reached out to Zhang, but have not yet received a response. And of course, we should note that none of these charges have been tested in the court.
2: What can you tell us about that NATO job?
4: It is a prestigious internship, only open to citizens of NATO's 32 member nations, with just 35 positions each year. It does require a security clearance, which the internship program warns can take months to complete. And that vigorous background check would have been carried out by Canadian authorities, specifically the RCMP and CSIS. We reached out to Global Affairs Canada, which oversees that process. They noted that such assessments are provided by CSIS, but that the final decision to, quote, grant, deny, or revoke a security clearance rests with the federal government. And they declined specific comment on this case, as it is the subject of an ongoing investigation.
2: These allegations are getting a lot of attention at home and abroad. Did Canadian authorities miss anything here?
4: Well, we did find a Federal Court of Canada ruling about Biwei Zhang, one that found she had committed fraud in a job application. Back in 2019, she applied for a job with Canada Border Services Agency through an online portal, submitting her application twice with a slightly different name and using two different email addresses. This enabled her to write the application exam twice over a 24-hour period. The Public Service Commission determined that this was fraud, and a judicial review by the federal court upheld that finding in a ruling last summer. And that's a finding that one would think might raise questions about someone seeking a sensitive job with NATO.
2: All right. Thanks for this, Jonathan.
4: You're welcome.
2: That was senior investigative reporter Jonathan Gatehouse. Prime Minister Mark Carney is pushing back at the idea of curbing energy exports to the U.S. to gain leverage in a trade war. At a news conference in Red Deer, Alberta, the Prime Minister was asking about holding back exports, including oil. Carney said that could harm Canada's reputation.
5: Being a reliable supplier is important. Canadians are reliable. Canadians can be trusted. We have many exports and commodities. One of the biggest commodities, arguably the best, is trust. And so when you're a supplier of a key commodity, you got to think really hard about not supplying.
2: One concession Ottawa is making, eliminating a 15% fee for online streaming companies. The money goes to homegrown content, but Ottawa now says it will replace it with government funding. The so-called Netflix tax was part of the Online Streaming Act Washington has cited as a trade irritant. HIV cases are on the rise in this country. New data from the Public Health Agency of Canada shows cases rose nearly 23% from 2022 to 2024. Now, experts warn Canada is off track to meet its goal of ending HIV as a public health threat by 2030. Tashana Reed, how's that story?
6: Activists hold signs protesting American cuts to HIV funding at the International AIDS Conference in Rio de Janeiro. There, health experts shared a dire warning that the loss in funding could undo years of progress in the fight against HIV. Winnie Bienima is the executive director of UNAIDS.
7: The ends is no longer limited by science. It's limited by inequality, by political choices.
6: At least 21 countries have reported a rise in HIV infections, Canada now among them. New data released from the Public Health Agency of Canada says between 2022 and 2024, there's been a 23% increase in HIV cases. In 2024, it's estimated just over 2,500 new infections occurred. Dr. Julio Montaner is the executive director of the BC Center for Excellence in HIV/AIDS.
8: So what we're seeing is a resurgence of HIV, both new infections and AIDS, which was until 2 or 3 years ago persistently declining because the strategy was working.
6: Dr. Montaner was a lead architect behind the treatment as prevention strategy adopted by the UN to end the AIDS pandemic by 2030. It's calling for 95% of people with HIV to be diagnosed, to be on treatment, and to have a suppressed viral load. But Canada is failing to meet its targets. He says the government should increase tracking the virus at least quarterly and expand community supports.
8: So imagine how badly are we positioned to possibly defeat an epidemic when we're looking in our rearview mirror to what happened 2 and 4 years ago, pretending that we know what's coming ahead of us.
6: This spring, Manitoba declared a public health emergency as HIV cases skyrocketed. Saskatchewan also reporting a significant rise. Daryl Jordan is a harm reduction worker in Saskatoon.
9: A lot of people have lost connection with their care. They're not taking their medication.
6: Jody Jollimore is the executive director of CADI, an organization that supports people living with HIV. He says as the face of HIV changes, it is popping up in smaller communities without adequate infrastructure or support.
10: HIV, it tends to thrive in pockets where there's the least connection to care in those communities, where stigma or discrimination or racism may prevent someone from coming forth to get tested.
6: But there is some hope. According to a UN report, a total of 11 countries are on track to meet targets to eliminate HIV as a public health threat by 2030. Tashana Reed, CBC News, Toronto.
2: Calgary police say they believe they've found the body of a child who has been missing for nearly 2 weeks. Parker was an 11-year-old boy with autism. He was nonverbal. His body was found inside a pipe in a deep culvert after a tip from a member of the public. Chief Katie McClellan says his disappearance, July 16th, generated attention across the country.
11: Many of the people involved in this search formed a connection to Parker despite never meeting him. People from across Calgary, Alberta, Canada, and around the world shared Parker's information, searched for him, and held on to hope for his safe return. We remain committed to understanding as much as we can about what occurred and providing those answers to his family wherever possible.
2: Police say there is no evidence of anything criminal in Parker's disappearance. Coming right up, booming copper prices and thefts. The precious metal is disappearing from telephone lines and construction sites more and more often. Plus, one of the highest profile doctors in the U.S. on the hot seat over the origins of COVID-19. And later, we'll have this story.
12: They're the world's biggest K-pop boy band. They're having the biggest comeback with new

0: music and a sold-out world tour. But BTS is turning away from the Grammys, and fans are backing them up.
1: You know what? Round of applause to the members.
0: So why is the group refusing to submit its music for consideration? I'm Akhti Gebrselassie. I'll have that story coming up on Your World Tonight.
2: It's used in wiring and pipes all across the country. And it's being stolen from infrastructure and work sites more than ever before. Copper's rising dramatically in value, and Canada's largest telecom company is sounding the alarm about the impact. Nisha Patel reports.
3: When prices are up, you get a little more copper coming in.
4: Gary Dvorkin says more people are coming to his salvage yard trying to sell copper scraps. The founder of Pure Scrap Metal in Oakville, Ontario, isn't surprised.
3: And if you bring in 100 pounds and you get $700 or $800, that's a lot of money for most people.
4: Demand is soaring for the metal that's used in everything from electric cars to data centers. Copper prices have surged 44% since August of last year, now trading at about $6.41 US a pound. That's making it a target for thieves trying to resell copper they've stolen. So these days, Dvorkin is vigilant.
3: I'd say we look out all the time. We do. If somebody's a new customer and they bring in a lot, the guys are told, our guys ask them for a driver's license.
4: Copper has been swiped from construction sites, railway crossings, and EV charging stations. Tampering has caused power outages, with London Hydro saying damaged infrastructure cost that utility more than $1 million in repairs last year alone. Telecom companies are also concerned.
5: People are getting more and more organized and creative in how they do this, so it's becoming a bigger issue for everybody right now.
4: Bell's director of national network operations, David Joyce, says thieves are cutting down telephone lines more often than ever. When they remove the copper wire inside, they sometimes cut through fiber optic cables, too. The damage can disrupt internet and TV services and emergency services like 911.
5: Typically, they'll do it when there's not a lot of eyes watching. So we find that most of the stuff happens at night. So
4: Bell says it recorded almost 1,000 incidents of copper theft and vandalism across Canada over the first half of the year. That's up 78% compared to the same time last year. The majority of theft is taking place in Ontario, though there's been a serious uptick in New Brunswick and Quebec.
5: Then we need people that are working around the clock to repair these services and bring in specialized equipment. So it can be quite costly, and each incident would be maybe in the tens of thousands of dollars or more.
4: Bell has installed cameras and alarms to deter theft and has also been swapping some copper lines over to fiber. Canada strengthened federal laws this month, too. Copper thieves who damage critical infrastructure will now face harsher sentences. Nisha Patel, CBC News, Toronto.
2: FIFA, long accused of corruption and enriching itself from world soccer, has hit some serious pushback over its latest money-making scheme. The plan to sell game rights to private investors to generate billions has ignited a chorus of condemnation in the soccer world. As Michelle Song tells us, one reason is the involvement of a member of Donald Trump's extended family.
6: Just fresh off of Spain's triumph over Argentina in the 2026 FIFA World Cup final, the not-for-profit organization is proposing to privatize part of the beloved tournament.
7: It is a golden opportunity.
6: FIFA plans to create a subsidiary called FIFA Forward Enterprises to sell 20% of its commercial rights to private investors, including a firm run by Joshua Kushner, the brother of U.S. President Donald Trump's son-in-law, Jared Kushner. But the plan has sparked major backlash. FIFA's president Gianni Infantino clarified it is simply a proposal at this stage.
7: It is just an offer, not an obligation, and we are here to discuss it with everyone.
6: Europe's soccer body UEFA says the game is not FIFA's to sell, calling an emergency meeting of its members for Thursday. CONCACAF, the North and Central American Soccer Federation, says it was blindsided by the lack of prior consultation. Gareth Wheeler is a commentator for One Soccer.
8: This opens the door for more outside influence, where decision-making is more from a position of profit than the play on the field.
6: FIFA has given its 211 member federations a deadline of September 19th to vote. If the vote passes, those who vote in favor will receive a one-time payment of $20 million US, which could be particularly enticing to nations dependent on FIFA funding. Infantino says it plans to invest heavily in regions that are traditionally not featured on the World Cup stage. But former chair of the FIFA Governance Committee, Miguel Maduro, says the organization needs to look beyond growing profits.
9: It needs to make sure, for example, that tickets remain accessible to all the fans. It needs to be to make sure that the calendar of events is such that the well-being of athletes is not put into question.
6: Infantino has tried to commercialize in the past. In 2018, he struck a deal worth tens of billions with a Japanese bank to create new global competitions. Ultimately, that was blocked by resistance from UEFA. But sports economist Moshe Lander says this proposal could go forward.
10: I think that money talks at the end of the day. And if you can make sure that 211 organizations are getting enough of a payout that they can see it as being worth their while to sell their soul, it will happen.
6: Infantino has been criticized for his relationship with Trump during this year's World Cup, a tournament that was lucrative for the organization. And Infantino is running for a final term next year, so far unopposed. Michelle Song, CBC News, Toronto.
2: A political spectacle to tell you about in the U.S. Capitol, an example of the deep divide among Americans that dates back to the pandemic. Dr. Anthony Fauci, once the face of Washington's COVID-19 response, was ordered to appear at a Senate hearing on the origin of the virus. But fearing a setup, Fauci refused to answer any questions at all. Katie Simpson reports.
11: I hope today Dr. Fauci will come clean.
12: This is the moment Senator Rand Paul and his fellow Republicans had been waiting for, a chance to grill Dr. Anthony Fauci under oath over his handling of the COVID-19 pandemic.
13: Who the f*** do you think you were for doing that? It is a total disgrace what you did to this country.
12: They berated him, one after another, about the decisions he made and the advice he gave. While Senator Paul repeated his accusations that Fauci engaged in illegal activity, though he presented no credible evidence to back his claim.
11: The COVID lockdown, however, could never have been inflicted without you aiding and abetting the crime.
12: To each and every assertion, Fauci delivered the exact same reply.
14: I respectfully decline to answer based upon my rights under the Fifth Amendment of the Constitution.
12: More than 100 times, Fauci invoked the Fifth Amendment, which means he didn't answer the question, citing his constitutional right against self-incrimination. But in his opening statement, he essentially argued that Republicans are using the hearing as a fishing expedition to try to get him to perjure himself, citing the numerous times Senator Paul has called for him to be jailed.
14: Any reasonable person who has followed his unhinged obsession with me would readily come to the same conclusion.
12: This effort is not necessarily surprising, since former President Joe Biden gave Fauci a preemptive pardon, one of several he granted to individuals who had become targets of President Donald Trump and Republicans, fearing they would seek retribution. In this situation, the pardon isn't useful, though, since it applies to events before January of 2025.
11: So I would say, sir, sit quietly and don't say another word.
12: The hearing at times became heated. Senator Paul ordered one of Fauci's lawyers to be removed from the room, prompting applause from some of Fauci's critics. And Republicans grew frustrated with Fauci's responses, even to innocuous questions.
15: What day of the week is it today?
14: I respectfully decline to answer.
12: But Democrats, including Senator Maggie Hassan, supported Fauci's strategy.
16: And it must be enormously frustrating to know that this hearing is designed to entrap you.
12: While Senator Richard Blumenthal accused Republicans of using this to try to score political points.
17: Months, the Trump administration has been engaged in a campaign to rewrite this history.
12: The hearing illustrates that COVID-19 remains one of the most divisive issues in the U.S. The tensions will drag into next week when senators hold a vote on whether to hold Fauci in contempt for refusing to answer questions. Katie Simpson, CBC News, Washington.
2: Firefighters in France just can't catch a break from the weather. Scorching hot temperatures and high winds are fanning flames across the country. One huge fire has already triggered what's believed to be the largest ever peacetime evacuation in the country. The CBC's Nahla Ayed was nearby when yet another fire started, and some of the 2,200 firefighters on the front lines scrambled into action.
18: The order comes by radio from the ground, and all clear for reinforcements to come from above. Moments later, they swoop in low, one plane after the other, shooting out arcs of water to try to herd the flames from the sky, while firefighters at ground level go deep into the scorched forest to try to finish the job. Even this one small battle inside France's unprecedented wildfires is a multi-front effort.
19: Donc pour ça, on a des moyens terrestres.
18: We have land resources and air resources, which help us to control this fire so that it doesn't spread further, Lieutenant Colonel Didier Nicolo tells me. France's fires have burned for days, leading to the displacement of more than 200,000 people.
20: Plus de 2,200 sapeurs-pompiers sont toujours déployés sur le terrain.
18: Almost all of France's firefighters are here, says Commander Mathieu Jomain. There are 20 aircraft currently deployed, and the strategy remains the same, he says. We'll go fast and we'll go hard on any new smoke that appears. Recently, there had been warnings that the fourth heat wave of the summer here could slow down the fight against fire, and worse, even spark new fires. We had just arrived to such a spot when the firefighters had discovered one of them and moved in to nip it in the bud. With the help of the water bombers, the smoke eventually dissipated and the flames in this one small spot disappeared. The exhausted firefighters waiting by the side of the road, some with faces blackened from the smoke. But the larger fire, affecting an area near Bordeaux, about four times the size of Paris, has changed the lives of thousands, like grocery store owner Laurent Maury.
21: The most difficult for us is to observe that the fire forces have no control of the fire.
22: Yeah.
21: The fire is stronger than us.
18: And with weather continuing to work at cross purposes, they must fight back one fire at a time. Nahla Ayed, CBC News, near Le Temple, France.
2: 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I'm Kimberly Gale. 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K-pop superstars BTS won't submit their music for the 2027 Grammy Awards amid controversy over a new category for Asian pop performance. As Magda Gabriselase reports, the new award is drawing widespread backlash online, with some fans and critics saying it sidelines Asian artists.
23: They're the K-pop band on a hot streak of a comeback. After a nearly four-year hiatus, BTS topped the charts with its new album, Arirang, released in March, sold out its world tour, and yet at the height of this success, the bandmates have decided to opt out of the 2027 Grammys, announcing they're not submitting their music for consideration.
1: You know what? Round of applause to the members.
23: Sokfin Van is a co-founder of the BTS Army Toronto fan group. She thinks the Grammys have long disrespected the K-pop band. Previously, the band was nominated five times, performed three times, and never took home a trophy.
1: They were kind of just being taken advantage of, I think, and not for their music, but just more for viewership. So I'm actually very proud that they took a stance.
23: This stance comes just a month after the Grammys announced five new categories. Asian pop performance is one of them. Tamar Herman is a writer and K-pop expert in New York.
24: The reaction to the category was essentially like, well, you're doing this because you don't want to give BTS any of the bigger awards, which I think is constantly the feeling when they create these categories.
23: BTS said in its statement, quote, "We hope our music can be heard and loved for what it is, rather than being divided by region or language." Stephen J. Horowitz, a senior music writer at Variety, is not alone in reading between the lines.
25: I think they didn't want to be pigeonholed into being an Asian act. I think that they were a pop act and they probably felt that they would end up in this category or felt pressured to choose between pop or Asian pop.
23: The Grammys have yet to respond to all of this. But in a previous statement, its CEO said the new categories were all about representing more music and being more inclusive.
25: To the Grammys' credit and the Recording Academy's credit, they really do make an effort to change. It's never
23: But for BTS fans like Van, that effort hasn't gone far enough.
1: The world's changing.

0: changing, music is changing. So let's try to be a little more inclusive without segregating. And let's go.
1: BTS thanked its army of fans for standing with them. The band will be making its only Canadian stop of the tour in Toronto next month. Makhtar Gebreselassie, CBC News, Toronto.
2: And finally, there could soon be more bumblebees and other pollinators buzzing around Prince Edward Island if Charles Lipnicki gets his way.
3: We grow a lot of fruit crops on this farm, and every fruit crop needs a little help to get that pollination to give us a good yield.
2: He and his wife own and operate the Island Honey Wine Company. They produce mead or honey wine and grow everything from lavender to hascap berries and apples. Now they're dedicating a section of land to three types of clover and their bright purple flowers with the pollinators in mind. But it isn't just about their crops.
3: I think more because it's going to help the well-being of the bees themselves. They need as much help as we can give them. So anything we can introduce into our properties that enhances the nectar and pollen availability for these creatures is hugely beneficial.
2: They're doing this by signing on to the Operation Pollinator Program, which provides landowners with enough seed to cover nearly 1 hectare. Its aim is to increase habitat and biodiversity to allow pollinators to thrive. John Hooper is a dairy farmer and the president of the PEI Soil and Crop Improvement Association, which helps run the program.
4: It will help us to increase the pollinator population that has been under steady pressure for the last 10 years. So it's one small thing we can do to help.
2: Mike Beamish has a fruit farm and takes part in the program. He expects attracting the pollinators to have an even bigger impact over time.
5: By attracting the pollinators, we're hoping that they set up their homes or somewhere along the tree lines and so on. So next spring, they'll be active and ready to work in the orchard.
2: Back at the Island Honey Wine Company, Lipnicki says his pollinator field is there to stay, and he encourages others to get involved too.
3: There's no downside to having more pollination available. We have a big advantage here in PEI because we have so many areas that are hedgerowed and we have a lot of rolling hills, and that's the perfect location for the bees and other pollinators to find their forage.
2: Thanks for being with us. This has been Your World Tonight for Wednesday, July 29th. I'm Kimberly Gale. Good night.

0: This is a news update on CBC Radio 1, 89.3 FM, 990 AM. Good evening. I'm Julie Buckingham. At 628, it is 33 degrees in downtown Winnipeg. In Brandon, it's also 33 degrees. And in Thompson, it's currently sitting at 28. A man trying to help a woman who appeared to be overdosing on a Winnipeg street ultimately wound up being stabbed. That from Winnipeg police. The incident happened around 9 p.m. last night in a park near Jubilee Avenue and Osborne Street. Police say a 31-year-old suspect who was ultimately arrested and knows the woman who was being given assistance by the Good Samaritan was taken into custody on charges. Officers arrested the man after about an hour and seized two knives. The train station in Rivers is getting a big facelift to the tune of about $100,000. Built back in 1917, it remains the only active via rail station in Westman. Municipal and Northern Relations Minister Glenn Simard was there today saying residents have big plans for it, including a museum. Sikini bicycles were actually made in Rivers in the 70s and 80s. The provincial funding will also help researchers in Manitoba and Japan piece together that story. Your next local CBC News comes your way at 7 o'clock.
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1: Hello, I'm Lauren McGuinness, sitting in for Neil Coxall.
2: Good evening, I'm Chris Howden. This is As It Happens. Tonight,
1: too big for his bridges. When it comes to the Gordie Howe Bridge, a Conservative MP says Prime Minister Mark Carney has gone too far and conceded too much to Donald Trump.
2: At half staff, the manager of a Florida restaurant is forced to suspend some of his Haitian employees after their work permits aren't extended. He says that has left them and him in a troubled state of limbo.
1: Bottle episode. A fisherman finds a message in a bottle in a New Jersey wetland and then finds the woman who wrote it more than 50 years ago and learns the story behind it.
2: A hero's farewell. For 28 years, the late Michael Coyle spent his spare time working on a search and rescue team in BC. A fellow volunteer says he was exactly who you'd want with you in the mountains.
1: The Ballad of the Balladeer will pay tribute to the late Irish musician and actor Glenn Hansard, who starred in the movie The Commitments and approached his music with a singular commitment.
2: And this is the yawning at the painful aquarium. A one-star online review said a Massachusetts whaling museum had the, quote, worst aquarium ever. Now the museum has gone viral for putting that insult on its merchandise. As it happens, the Wednesday edition, radio that has seen lousy aquariums and tanks, but no thanks.

0: It was meant to be a point of connection between Canada and the U.S. Instead, it continues to be a bone of contention. The bridge between Detroit and Windsor finally opened earlier this week, is expected to carry more than 40% of the commercial traffic that travels through that corridor. As we've discussed exhaustively, its opening has been fraught with tension between the American and Canadian governments. And last week, things got muddier when Prime Minister Mark Carney suggested that bridge toll revenue would be split with the U.S. only after accounting for the debt Canada took on during construction, which seemed to contradict the text of a new agreement in principle. Now the Conservative Party is urging a House Standing Committee to study the bridge deal, and today the committee met to discuss that. Shuvaloy Majumdar is the Conservative Shadow Minister for Canada-U.S. Relations. We reached him in Toronto.
1: Shuvaloy Majumdar, you're not a member of this standing committee that met today, so you weren't in the meeting, but what would they be looking into if you had your way?
2: Well, my colleagues and I work closely together on all files, including this one. And I'm very grateful for the presence of conservatives from Windsor and across Canada to be able to hold the government to account. What we want to understand is the nature of the bad deal that Prime Minister Carney made over the Gordie Howe Bridge. There are details that are still left to be told that are important, particularly on how our capital, our money, Canadian taxpayer money, have been siphoned into an American fund and to what purposes those funds are being dedicated to. That's probably one of the major issues that we want more disclosure and more transparency on with respect to the bad deal that the Prime Minister made and then lied to the country about.
1: The text of the deal is publicly available, to be clear. Explain the allegation, the accusation you're making about siphoning money into an American account.
2: One part of the deal was that Canadian capital, not pre-debt, as the Prime Minister had said, or not after we had paid debt, rather, as the Prime Minister has said, but that net revenue would now then be appropriated into a fund called the Canada-United States Economic Development Fund. And that fund is opaque. We don't know where that money is going to be dispatched. We do know that Canada is there only in name and in money. And the question that I'm posing to the Prime Minister and to Minister LeBlanc is that money going to be used to refurbish the competitive Ambassador Bridge in Windsor, one that's in disrepair and owned by an American with deep connections to the American administration?
1: The Prime Minister said he, quote, should have been clearer in his comments when he talked about revenue splitting and when Canadian debts on this will be addressed. You're characterizing that as a lie. What makes you say that?
2: Well, he said one thing and then delivered another.

0: originally insisted it was net debt. His finance minister is out explaining it as net debt. Then they mixed up the words by saying net revenue. They misled the country in terms of what the nature was for the deal that they capitulated to the United States on over the Gordie Howe Bridge. They have not offered clarity as to where the funds are going to be provided. And only after significant pressure from the press and from the opposition did the prime minister have the terms of the agreement in principle published. But the specifics of the deal have yet to be disclosed. Any side letters, side arrangements around the deal have not been disclosed. And the use of Canadian money on the American side of the border has not been disclosed.
1: As you know, the opening of the bridge and the, you know, ability to move traffic through this corridor across the border hung in the balance. I hear you objecting to the deal and characterizing it from, you know, your perspective. But what would you have done differently?
0: This sits in a string of concessions that Prime Minister Carney has made to the United States administration. Over the last year and a half, the Prime Minister had the benefit of the opposition and the public to build Canadian strength and negotiate a successful deal for North America and for the United States and Canada. Instead of doing so, he's pursued a policy of wait and see. What we have seen is that our country has been made vulnerable to these ad hoc negotiations from a very tough and very unpredictable negotiator in Washington. I mean, President Trump should stop using this country and our people as a punching bag. And our country deserves a government prepared to fight for its self-existence and for its livelihoods.
1: On the matter of this file, the Gordie Howe Bridge, what would you have done differently?
0: To my point, this is yet another concession in a string of concessions without building the kind of leverage that Canadians require to negotiate a successful deal with the United States. This type of vulnerability that the Prime Minister has exposed us to, which allows the U.S. administration to pursue ad hoc tariffs and negotiations on individual issues rather than a comprehensive deal, has come at a massive price to Canadians.
1: Whether the deal is a good deal or a bad deal, of course, is subjective. But to be clear, I want to give you a chance. Are you saying you're concerned about corruption in this deal and dishonesty?
0: This is a bad deal, I think, by every objective metric. Canadians did not come out ahead in any single way. We had made a good deal in 2012 when Prime Minister Harper first announced the Gordie Howe Bridge. It is a monument to our potential as North America. Now we've seen Prime Minister Carney concede and capitulate to the United States on a particular deal that is an important piece of infrastructure, which never would have needed to have been made had we made the right decisions all along. There is obviously questions about coercion and corruption, because now we don't know to what degree the United States will be able to control the price of the Canadian bridge, the bridge that Canadians paid for and built. And we don't know to what degree and to what use the money will be put towards on the Canadian side.
1: You've said things would have gone differently under your leadership and under conservative leadership. How would you have put pressure on the United States to get to a better deal?
0: If conservatives had been in power for the last year and a half, we would have unleashed our resources with shovel-ready projects, partnered with First Nations within 6 months. We would have built AutoPac 2.0, increasing production for Canadian and American auto production in global market share. We would have built a strategic reserve for Canadian critical minerals, minerals that are required for defense production, and build defense industrial base that the country deserves. We would have been unleashing Canadian manufacturing and commodity potential, and to negotiate with the United States on the strengths of our entire relationship.
1: You believe that you could have sat across the table from U.S. negotiators in the Trump administration, got that bridge opened on time with no concessions?
0: I believe that when a conservative government, and it's hard to go back in time to relitigate this, I'm sure you can understand that I'm not going to describe a subjective situation like that. But I believe that over the last year and a half, had a Canadian government, had a strong conservative government, taken the right decisions to increase our national strength, to understand that we are in a different environment, that we would have been able to negotiate with the United States across the array of our relationship, confident and successful partnership for both our countries.
1: Conservative Ontario Premier Doug Ford joined the Prime Minister to celebrate the deal. Is the Conservative Premier of Ontario taking too narrow a view of this?
0: I think the opening of the Gordie Howe Bridge itself is a monument to Canada. My view is that, you know, this is a bridge that will be good for our

0: countries collectively in the future. But I think the deal is a bad deal for Prime Minister Carney.
1: Mr. Majumdar, I really appreciate you speaking with us. Thank you.
0: Thanks, Warren.
2: Shuvaloy Majumdar is the Conservative Shadow Minister for Canada-U.S. Relations. We reached him in Toronto.

0: When people tuck a message into a bottle and throw it out into the ocean, that is the start of a story. The story is only completed when someone finds it. But of course, there's no guarantee that that will happen in a reasonable time frame or that it will happen at all. For Alison Spencer, it did happen, but it took 53 years. Ms. Spencer recently heard from a man named John Cotterman in New Jersey, over 900 kilometers away. He was cleaning up wetlands as part of his work with the Tidelands Initiative when he came upon a bottle that she hadn't seen since 1973. We reached John Cotterman in Avalon, New Jersey, and Alison Spencer in Milan, Michigan.
1: John, why don't we start with you? How common is it to find a message in a bottle doing your cleanup work?
2: I've learned in the last few years it's pretty common. I can come across possibly one a week or one a month.
1: That's incredible. Why did this one stand out to you?
2: Just that it was in an old soda bottle. When I picked it up and could see something inside, you know, it looked like a piece of paper kind of rolled tight. And then I peeked into it and I could see the first line that said this was set adrift on August 20th, 1973. And I was like, oh, my gosh. yeah, we got a good one here. I mean, they set it adrift before I was even born.
1: Alison, do you have the letter handy?
3: Yes, I do.
1: Would you be so kind as to read it for us?
3: Of course. So the letter says, this bottle was set adrift on August 20th, 1973, on Second Street Beach, Ocean City, as my captors were transporting me to an island offshore in the Atlantic. Please notify my family that a band of ruthless sponge fishermen are forcing me to dive for them in shark-infested waters. Please return this note to my home, and it gives our address in Bernardsville, where we grew up. And you may have just saved my life. Thank you. And it's signed Laurie Blair.
1: Wow, an incredible emergency or an incredible imagination.
3: Incredible imagination.
1: Right. Tell us about what you remember about that day with your sister 53 years ago.
3: Well, it's funny because I'm sure we expected it to be found pretty quickly. And when it wasn't, I never gave it another thought. But when John showed me a picture of the note, it shocked me into remembrance because it's my handwriting on the note. My mother had four children, and I'm guessing that maybe this was a day that wasn't a great beach day, but she was always looking for ways to get us outside, out of the house. And I remember that she suggested that it would be such a fun idea to write a note and put it in a bottle, and then we kids should go on down to the beach and take care of that, give it a send-off. So Laurie's the one with the imagination and always coming up with crazy stories, and she wanted to write this fanciful story about being kidnapped, but she didn't know how to spell all the words at 9 years old. So I was 16 at the time. I offered to write it for her.
1: I'm struck by your penmanship, honestly, and then this collaboration. John, when you got into that bottle and saw that note, what did you think? Did you think, I've got to go rescue this person from those sponge fishermen or what?
2: Nah, I'm a fisherman. It kind of didn't really all add up in my mind, and I kind of knew right away like that this was child prank, and it kind of takes you into like a different time of before the internet and you know what kids did for fun.
1: How did you decide you wanted to connect this letter to the people who wrote it?
2: Well, just with social media. I feel like nowadays it's sort of, you know, the best avenue to really try to find the writer of the letter. So I posted it on a popular Ocean City page, and by the end of the day I was talking with Alison. You know, a lot of people came together on the Facebook page and did some investigatory work. There was a gentleman who tracks down missing family members for people, and he used some of the tools that he had and was able to track her down.
1: Alison, I don't know if it was the phone call or if it was the first time you saw an image of the letter or when you touched it, but what was the moment for you that woke up these memories and brought you back to that time in your life with your sister?
3: It was definitely just seeing my own handwriting. When this gentleman who tracked me down and then he put me in touch with John, he had sent me a link to the Facebook posting that John had made. So I could clearly see the bottle there. He had a picture of the bottle. He had a picture of the letter. And yeah, seeing my writing and then recognizing my sister's mischief brought it all back. It seems very miraculous to me that this note came back to me because it means so much. Since my sister passed away 9 years ago, she had breast cancer and she died, you know, only in her 50s. And I really miss her a lot. And I believe that the series of events that result in a miracle are first set into motion when people with good hearts are doing good works. And that is John. I'm so impressed with the efforts he makes to clean up the environment. I became a biology teacher. That was my career all my life. And anyone who's taking care of the environment is tops in my book. And then the fact that he cared enough to try and reach out and find me is just very special.
1: John, what do you make of all of this?
2: I get a little choked up just listening to our talk. just doing the nonprofit work, cleaning up. I've got to meet like a lot of wonderful people in the community. And, you know, I feel like this is kind of another example of that, just being able to give her something that she was really grateful for makes all the work a little bit more meaningful.
3: And, you know, John, even though I live very far away from the Jersey Shore, I still get back to Ocean City. And I would hope that maybe one of these years I'll get a chance to connect and meet you in person.
2: Oh, that would be fantastic. I would love that.
1: Oh, that's wonderful. Allison, I want to keep Lori in this conversation, too. What do you think she would make of all of this?
3: I think she would be smirking. She never opened her mouth that a wisecrack didn't come out. I think she would be wildly entertained by these events.
1: I suppose we should ask you to stay on the line, you two, so you can make arrangements to do a beach cleanup together in Ocean City or something. You plan that encounter.
2: That'd be fun.
1: Thank you very much.
3: You're welcome.
2: Oh, thank you.
3: Nice speaking with you.
0: John Cotterman found a message in a bottle written by Allison Spencer back in 1973, which she has now retrieved. We reached Ms. Spencer in Milan, Michigan, and Mr. Cotterman in Avalon, New Jersey.

0: When someone posts a scathing review of you on the internet, you have a choice. You can do nothing at all. You can respond with a reasoned critique of their critique, which, of course, runs the risk of escalating until your rational rebuttal devolves into typing, "Shut up, I hate you," in all caps. Or you can lean into it, base a whole marketing campaign on a stranger's snarky criticism. That's what the New Bedford Whaling Museum has done. Amanda McMullen is the president and CEO of the museum. We reached her in New Bedford, Massachusetts.
1: Amanda, what did this reviewer say about your museum those few years ago?
2: Yes, it was in during the pandemic, height of 2020, and we received a one-star review calling us the worst aquarium ever.
1: Did that sting?
2: Actually, Lauren, no. We, as a staff, thought it was hysterical. Because we're not remotely an aquarium. We are a museum. We're a historical society for the south coast of Massachusetts. The notion we have five whale skeletons, but we are far from an aquarium. And so we found the whole thing pretty hysterical. So no, we did not dwell on it too much at the time.
1: Do you think they came looking for an aquarium, or do you think they were just messing with you?
2: Well, I only know now, actually, as of this week, because the local

0: folks, local reporters here were able to track down the reviewer. And at the time he was a high school student and they were playing some pranks on local companies and thought it was just sort of a funny spoof during the pandemic when they were bored. So it was sort of silly teenage pranks, if you will.
1: And now an unknowing collaborator in something that's going like a rocket ship.
0: Yes, we're going to make sure to get him some sweatshirts. That's on our list of fulfillment orders. He's top of the list.
1: Okay. Well, let's get into the sweatshirts you're talking about. What made you decide to capitalize on this review beginning last fall?
0: You know, again, as I said, like the team just thought it was funny and it's sort of become what really is sort of a family joke. We would sort of laugh all the time about it. And it was our visitor experience manager, a woman named Emily Rosno, who oversees the store and does all of our merchandising. And she had seen, I think it was many years ago, that a Texas barbecue restaurant had actually posted a review and made shirts out of it. And she thought, well, wouldn't that be funny with this one review that we always got a kick out of? So honestly, after many months of encouraging her that it's really okay and take a gamble, and she was ironically worried about having too much inventory, which is today not a problem, that she did decide to go for it. She's an artist. So she designed the skeleton on the front, which is a sperm whale, which is one of our skeletons in the museum, and did the design of the back. And we launched it late last fall in time for holiday shopping and for an annual festival that we have celebrating Herman Melville and obviously his epic tale, Moby Dick, which starts here in New Bedford, Massachusetts. So we saw great success for the t-shirts, and there was one sweatshirt at the time over the winter, and we really chalked it up as a big success. It was a lead seller, and the spring rolled around, and in a funny moment, we'd actually been working to build a actual fish tank in one of our galleries that we were renovating, but it is far from an aquarium, Lauren. It's a modest fish tank, if you will. And so our marketing team thought, oh, well, let's kick up the t-shirts again and we'll put out a funny post. And that was about 2 weeks ago. I think the post said something along the lines of, well, this is awkward. Now we actually have an aquarium. So we've had a lot of fun with it. As you can see, we've really leaned into it.
1: You had said at one point, the colleague of yours who runs the store was a little worried you had too much merchandise, too much inventory. What has happened this week?
0: Oh my gosh, we can barely keep up, but we are getting there. We are getting there. And we've had a van that has run back and forth getting hundreds, batches of 400 and 500 t-shirts at a time. We have orders over 2,000 in about, you know, less than a week. And we're getting close to being up to date on all the fulfillment. We're maybe a day behind because the story keeps continuing and people really appreciate the humor and the satire and sort of that we're having fun with it.
1: What's it like when you're all, you know, the staff and you're all together and you're, you know, taping boxes, fulfilling orders, whatever it might be, but also just experiencing this moment of attention and kind of fame?
0: I guess. You know, we're in the museum, so I don't know that we feel famous per se. We sort of see and hear some of the social media posts. You know, I think every one of us has told a story that we're hearing from people from elementary school or high school and sort of people coming out of the woodwork to say, how can we get a shirt? And we are directing everyone to the online store because that's the fastest way to get a shirt. And that's the best way for orders to move out. It is really bonding though for the team. And I think everyone is really proud. Proud of the institution and on us, like just a humane level, proud of Emily, you know, early in her career and kind of went for it. And I mean, anyone who works in an industry that's really a labor of love, if you will. I mean, working at museums is a passion. And so when someone is taking a shine to your institution, you feel great.
1: What's the learning? Maybe it's for you, for Emily, for the team about harnessing the power of a snide review online.
0: You know, the biggest piece for me as I take a step back, Lauren, is that you cannot plan for these things. You could try to be thoughtful in how you express yourself on social media. But I think the biggest learning for me is that it's such a genuine, authentic moment, and you cannot fabricate that. New Bedford is a great, authentic, gritty city. It's a very proud city. And so I think we really thought the sweatshirt and t-shirt initially were going to be kind of a badge of honor for people around town. And I think everyone's happy to share New Bedford with the world.
1: Amanda, good of you to speak with us from the worst

Irish rock band The Frames. He toured and recorded constantly as a solo artist, and he played musicians in two classic movies made decades apart. In 1991, he appeared as the guitar player in the fictional band The Commitments in the film of the same name, and in 2006, he played a busker in the film Once, which became a low-budget box office smash. He was brought onto the film by its director, an old bandmate, who initially just wanted him to help write the songs, but reluctantly stepped in to play the lead when Cillian Murphy dropped out, fearing his voice wouldn't do the songs justice. Glenn Hansard died today in a motorcycle crash outside Dublin. He was 56. He and his co-star, Markéta Irglova, went on to win the Oscar for Best Original Song for a haunting ballad that echoes through your head for days after seeing Once. This is Falling Slowly.

0: Falling Slowly, the Oscar-winning song from the film Once, performed and co-written by Glenn Hansard and his co-star Marketa Irglova. Glenn Hansard died today at the age of 56.
1: We are going to take a short break now. When we return, I'll speak with a restaurant manager in Florida who had to suspend six Haitian employees this week after their work permits expired. He's not sure what he'll do now, but he's more concerned about what will happen to them.
0: Stay tuned. I'm Chris Howden.
1: And I'm Lauren McGinnis.

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1: Islandiga Dagadu. You know, it doesn't matter how you say it. Gimli's Icelandic Festival of Manitoba is so much fun, and CBC is a proud sponsor. Join us at the Vendors Market August 1st and take in all the Icelandic Festival festivities the entire August-long weekend. Music, entertainment, sports, and Manitoba's rich Icelandic culture. 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
0: The news is next. Coming up in half an hour, it's Commotion.
2: Okay, listen, there's a new show from South Africa, and it's a gigantic hit for Netflix. It's called The Polygamist, and it's about a wealthy couple contending with infidelity in their marriage. You'll hear about why it's one of the most talked about shows around the world right now.
3: This is CBC News. Good evening, I'm Julie Buckingham. In downtown Winnipeg at 7 o'clock, sunny and 33 degrees, increasing clouds tonight. Good chance of showers, maybe a thunderstorm, the low of 21. Calgary police say an 11-year-old boy who disappeared 2 weeks ago has been found dead. The boy named Parker was discovered in a water pipe underneath the Deerfoot Trail, that city's major north-south expressway. Officials say it appears Parker, who had odd